0: out of town. The precinct's been slated for future closure and possible demolition for redevelopment. But new Prime Minister Andy Burnham says he wants to bring back hope to the high street and tackle the cost of living. Going on tour to meet people and hear their problems. So are they as hopeful as he is?
1: It's a real struggle. Me and my wife work, and we work 40 hours a week, and you're still struggling to pay your bills then. So, yeah, I think people that are on minimum wage and things are really finding it really difficult.
2: Put more things on to try and, like, revamp this area a bit and, you know, put more focus on some of the historic buildings, because some area of Wakefield are really nice. We just kind of get surrounded out by a lot of the other not-so-nice buildings.
3: They're on about pulling ridings down. There's all them shops in there. Where are they going to go? Pulling the flats down at the back of it. No, it's not good enough, is it?
0: Sofa store manager Mark Watson says high streets up and down the country desperately need support to survive, particularly with the rise in business costs and a reduction in footfall.
4: Like I say, the high street isn't dead. It just needs sort of rejuvenating, and obviously they're talking about redeveloping the ridings, perhaps pulling it down. That isn't the answer. For us, we know some of the larger retailers are coming out of the ridings, which will leave obviously some of your smaller independents sort of in limbo without the attraction of the bigger units to pull people in here. So what's going to happen?
0: Andy Burnham has said it's his mission to help ease the financial pressure on people. He's already set out measures to cap bus fares and to reduce the cost of energy. But the Conservatives are asking him to explain in detail how he actually plans to fund all of these initiatives. The PM's heading out for community conversations, but it's his actions, not words, he's going to be judged on. Charlotte Leeming, Sky News, Wakefield.
5: And our political correspondent Alexandra Rogers has more.
6: Andy Burnham is kick-starting his cost of living tour around the UK, where he will hear people's concerns around the rising cost of living. Officials say he's in listening mode as he goes up and down the country to hear from the public. We're expecting, as part of this tour, that he'll announce new measures on the cost of living, including the main one, tackling subscription traps, where he wants companies to make it easier for consumers to cancel subscriptions, and he wants them to be more transparent about upfront costs. Now, it's important to note this policy was actually announced by Keir Starmer, and it was supposed to be coming into force next spring, but Andy Burnham is fast-tracking that to January. Now, we already know that the Prime Minister has made this a priority since he replaced Keir Starmer. In that first week as Prime Minister, he announced a blitz of policy announcements, including that £2 bus fare cap, cutting VAT off electricity bills, and then the 20% cut in business rates for pubs and other venues as well. And the subscriptions move has been welcomed by Citizens Advice. They say this is a widespread problem, but critics say it's a reheated Starmer policy, that it's an easy policy, and that the Prime Minister is going for low-hanging fruit and not the tougher policy areas like welfare and defence. The Lib Dems are calling this tour a vanity tour. The Greens say it's tinkering around the edges. And the Tories just really highlighting how they believe that existing Labour policies, for example, increasing national insurance contributions on employers, that that is damaging the economy, and that is what Andy Burnham needs to look like to look at. But yes, I think we can see this as a further signal from Andy Burnham that the cost of living is at the forefront of his mind. I think this tour as well is an opportunity for him to endear himself to the public, because critics will say that he lacks a mandate and that he was elected leader and prime minister without a contest. So this provides the public with an opportunity to give their feedback to the prime minister and hear about his wider plans for the country.
5: Next this morning, the alleged gang boss Daniel Kinahan's back in Ireland, having been extradited from Dubai yesterday. The 49-year-old has appeared before Dublin's special criminal court and been remanded in custody. The former boxing promoter, who's from the Irish capital, has been charged with directing an organised crime group. Our Ireland correspondent Stephen Murphy has the latest.
7: Touchdown for Ireland's most wanted man. A government jet brings the alleged crime boss Daniel Kinahan back to Dublin after his battle against extradition from Dubai failed. It's his first visit home for a decade. In an intense security operation, the 49-year-old was taken to the non-jury special criminal court. In a brief hearing, he was charged with directing the activities of an organised crime group. Kinahan's return being hailed as a significant day for Irish law enforcement.
8: I want to pay very strong tribute to An Garda Síochána, to the Garda Commissioner, in terms of the Gardaí's success in tackling organised crime in a very effective way. And also I pay tribute to the authorities in the United Arab Emirates for the strong cooperation with Ireland over recent years.
7: A boxing weigh-in at a Dublin hotel 10 years ago changed everything. A hit squad, some disguised as armed police, attacked the event with assault rifles, hunting for Daniel Kinahan. He escaped, but one of his associates, David Byrne, was shot dead.
9: It was the worst criminal outrage in criminal history in Ireland. People going around with Kalashnikovs trying to kill rival gang members in the middle of the day and trying to evade justice. That was never seen at that level before.
7: The hotel attack accelerated a feud with the rival Hutch gang, which left 18 people dead and paralysed parts of inner city Dublin with fear.
9: It's very much like out of a movie, out of a horror movie, because it was frightening. There was armed guards on every street corner, searching cars, and it was all about who was going to be shot next.
7: In the aftermath, Kinahan and some of his associates fled abroad, settling in Dubai. Irish police allege that while there, Kinahan continued to direct organised crime. 4 years ago, US authorities travelled to Dublin to offer a $5 million bounty on top Kinahan's, including Daniel. They described the gang as one of the most dangerous in the world. Behind the scenes, there was intense work by Irish police and politicians securing a new extradition deal with the UAE. Kinahan's days in the Gulf were now numbered. Daniel Kinahan has now been remanded in custody, thought to be at Ireland's only maximum security prison in Portlaoise. He knows his legal battle will be tough. "I think we know I won't get bail, but thanks for explaining," he told the court. Stephen Murphy, Sky News, in Dublin.
5: Just over a week ago, President Trump hailed an apparent breakthrough in the move towards a long-term settlement to rebuild Gaza, involving a commitment from Hamas to disarm. Those hopes are now in tatters after Israel's prime minister rejected the US president's 15-point plan for Gaza, stating that no military withdrawal will occur until Hamas is genuinely disarmed. Benjamin Netanyahu has declared Israel will stand its ground on the issue, even against its closest friends.
10: "Now we are talking with the Americans about this issue. They have ideas, some of which are acceptable to us and some are not. We know how to stand up to these things. We have proven it in the past and we are proving it today as well."
5: Sky correspondent Tom Cheshire has the latest from Jerusalem.
11: 10 days ago, we had this announcement from the US-led Board of Peace, hailing it as a historic breakthrough. We hadn't heard from Israel until that time. And then the Prime Minister, Benjamin Netanyahu, rejecting it in the strongest possible terms, talking about unacceptable things and acceptable things. The big sticking point, the one that he talked straight away about, was the disarmament of Hamas. Now, again, this shows some of the messiness in this. In that original document 10 days ago, that was billed as a phased withdrawal. So Hamas would disarm gradually and Israel would withdraw gradually from Gaza. They then put a post out on X claiming to correct inaccuracies, saying actually what would happen is that Hamas would fully disarm before Israel went back from the yellow line. That is the line that they control in Gaza. Netanyahu today going back and rejecting the whole plan in its entirety on that basis. And it's also worth bearing in mind that, you know, it is a ceasefire, but Israel has continued to control much of Gaza. It continues to carry out airstrikes. More than 1,250 people have been killed since that ceasefire came into effect. The other part of this, which is sort of alluded to but not mentioned, when he's talking about acceptable things and unacceptable things, one of the other parts of the peace process, it's not sort of specifically spelled out, but it's understood, the meaning of it is that part of this is a framework to Palestinian statehood, Palestinian self-determination. Netanyahu was very, very clear today. He said, while I'm prime minister, there will be no Palestinian statehood in Gaza or in the West Bank. When I'm prime minister is a really important part of that as well, because obviously elections are coming up here in Israel in October. He's under pressure, not really to give any ground there. And I think that's why this statement has been so, so, so strong. We know there's lots happening behind the scenes. We know the personal relationship between Netanyahu and President Trump is really, really important. But he was very clear saying, I don't mind going against my friends in this. This is position. We'll not be giving an inch on this. We've heard from his supporters who have sort of, especially on the far right of the political spectrum, who have absolutely endorsed that position. And it's, you know, Gaza is, in itself is really a really, really tricky issue. There's been 2 years of fighting, of course, after the October 7th attack. So it is such a live and contentious issue, and one that pretty much every leader wants to look strong on. The other part of this, of course, is Hamas. So they have agreed to this roadmap. That was part of why they called it a historic breakthrough on the US side. They say they are still committed to it, and they want the US to press Israel on this. And again, that question of statehood. I mean, the terms of this deal is that Hamas fully disarms, fully gives up control. It is no longer an entity in Gaza. Without having statehood for Palestine on the table, will they do it? This really takes it all the way back to square one.
5: Temperatures have risen above 30 degrees once again in southeast England as the UK prepares for a fifth heat wave this coming week. The prolonged heat spells are having a devastating impact on farmers, prompting warnings about potential food shortages later this year. Sky's Ashish Joshi reports now from one farm in West Sussex.
12: Frans de Boer is pretty resilient. Farmers need to be. But a fifth heat wave is unprecedented, and it follows the driest July on record.
13: I mean, we've had no useful rainfall since the beginning of June, so it's no wonder there's no grass growth at all, and that's really unusual for us. But it's becoming the norm now.
12: This field should have good grazing grass, but it's scorched. He's not buying any more lambs, as it's expensive to feed them. For us, it could mean less lamb on the market at higher prices.
13: I mean, this should be about 7 foot tall, should have nice big juicy cobs on it. But as you can see, it's quite dehydrated.
12: His maize is wilting in the field.
13: It's very low grain count, and, you know, the whole thing is starting to dehydrate with lack of water, so it's a real concern.
12: And it's the same across the sector.
13: Livestock farmers are struggling. They've got no grass to feed their cows, so they're starting to feed their winter feed, which is not a good time of year to be doing that when they should be grazing the grass. But if you look at the national situation and then the situation across Europe, put that all together and it's a recipe for, again, inflation on food.
12: Large swathes of the country are already in drought, and it might be the whole country soon, with little rain in sight. The problem is it's not just British farmers who are feeling the impact of this extreme heat. Farmers across Europe are feeling the effects of it too. Add to that the uncertainties surrounding the geopolitical picture with the wars that are taking place across the world. It all means that there is just so much uncertainty which will be passed on to consumers with food insecurity and
13: lack of water, so it's a real concern.
12: And it's the same across the sector.
13: Livestock farmers are struggling. They've got no grass to feed their cows, so they're starting to feed their winter feed, which is not a good time of year to be doing that when they should be grazing the grass. But if you look at the national situation and then the situation across Europe, put that all together and it's a recipe for, again, inflation on food.
12: Large swathes of the country are already in drought, and it might be the whole country soon, with little rain in sight. The problem is it's not just British farmers who are feeling the impact of this extreme heat. Farmers across Europe are feeling the effects of it too. Add to that the uncertainties surrounding the geopolitical picture with the wars that are taking place across the world. It all means that there is just so much uncertainty which will be passed on to consumers with food insecurity and prices invariably rising.
14: That's something experts say is no doubt coming down the line.
15: I'm not concerned we'll run out of food anytime soon. What is more concerning is the price of foods. So when we have any kind of climate-related yield shock or any yield shock per se, then prices usually go up, so food will be more expensive. At the moment, we have fairly high yield shocks, up to even 20%.
12: Temperatures are rising faster across the European continent than anywhere else in the world.
14: And here in the UK, the next few weeks will continue to be hot and dry, meaning even more uncertainty for France and farmers like him. Ashish Joshi, Sky News in West Sussex.
5: Next this morning, FIFA has come to the defence of its embattled president, accusing critics of a concerted and ongoing effort to undermine Gianni Infantino. It follows claims that UEFA paid off an alleged mistress while Mr Infantino led European football's governing body, allegations he has denied. Sky Sports News presenter James Green has more.
16: There was a very strong statement worded by FIFA defending its president, Gianni Infantino. It felt like it was a statement on behalf of Gianni Infantino himself. And this is what the statement...

0: football. Well, it certainly sparked a lot of debate. And as I mentioned, UEFA have been vehemently against Gianni Infantino, saying they've lost confidence in the FIFA president. And they are still threatening a boycott of FIFA events if there isn't a change of governance, there's not more transparency, there's better decision-making being made. But Gianni Infantino is a fighter. He always has been. He's continued to do that. And all week he's been trying to gather and garner as much support as he possibly can. He's got loyalist support from the Confederations of Africa and South America. He's also held an internal meeting this week and he started to gain more support internally after there were plenty of people internally at FIFA who were opposing these plans to sell off a stake in the commercial rights of FIFA to outside investors. He's fighting along. The opposition's increasing. This is all building up to the 2027 FIFA presidential elections. And this is a story that feels like it's going nowhere. It's going to continue to grow. And I'm sure there's going to be plenty more still coming out as Infantino fights for his job as FIFA president.
1: You're watching Sky News. Coming up, Ukraine steps up its attacks on Russian warehouses belonging to Wildberries, the country's biggest online retailer.

0: Ukraine has stepped up its attacks on Russian warehouses belonging to the large online retailer Wildberries, the country's largest e-commerce business. Drones have hit at least 20 warehouses in less than 3 weeks, impacting goods, services and jobs. Our Moscow correspondent Ivor Bennett reports.
1: It's Ukraine's latest target. Warehouses belonging to Russia's biggest online retailer, Wildberries. It's the country's answer to Amazon, and parts of its operation are going up in flames. Sky's data and forensics team has identified around 20 Wildberries sites that have been hit by Ukrainian drones in the past 3 weeks. And in some cases, the sites are several hundred kilometres from the front line. Entire warehouses of stock have been destroyed, a vast logistics network severely disrupted, and tens of thousands of small businesses across Russia are now feeling the pain.
2: We've lost a lot of products. We won't be receiving any compensation. We're having to lay off staff and give up our leased space.
1: Entrepreneurs like Anna rely on Wildberries to sell their products online, and many have been taking to social media to share their

0: plight.
1: We lost not only the goods, but also the money we invested because no compensation will be provided. This is incredibly stressful. I hope I have the strength, courage and resilience to overcome it.
0: Millions of customers have been affected too because deliveries to the company's pickup points have been disrupted. It's Ukraine's way of bringing the war much closer to home for ordinary Russians. The consumer economy is being consumed by conflict. And on the streets of Moscow, there's growing concern.
2: I feel sorry for the entrepreneurs in Wildberries. Everyone will have problems. Everyone is actively supporting them, making orders. I think they'll cope.
3: This is barbaric. People are dying. I'm not worried about the goods, only that people are dying. Again, people are dying. It's terrible. It's a tragedy for our country.
0: At least 13 people have been killed in the strikes, which Wildberries founder has called acts of terrorism. Ukraine denies targeting civilians and accuses the company of supporting Moscow's invasion by storing and supplying drone components and other military equipment. The Kremlin and the company deny the claims, but the strikes aren't going away, and the cost of Russia's war continues to increase.
4: Ivor Bennett there. Let's look at more news from that region. And Ukraine and Russia have exchanged more strikes in the past day, killing and injuring civilians on both sides. Russian authorities say five people, including a four-year-old boy, were killed in a drone strike in the border region of Belgorod. In Ukraine, there were attacks on the cities of Zhytomyr, Kharkiv and Odessa. That's where fast-moving wildfires in Canada's British Columbia district have forced 18,000 people to flee their homes. A state of emergency has been declared in response to the Bald Range wildfire as firefighters battle to contain the blaze. The Canadian federal government said it will assist those displaced by providing emergency accommodation. More than 200 people have been evacuated near Lake Garda in Italy as a wildfire spread near one of the country's most popular tourist destinations. The fire broke out on Friday evening in Alto Garda in Tignale Mountains. The cause of the fire is still unclear. The Japanese city of Nagasaki has marked the 81st anniversary of the US atomic bombing of the city during World War II. There was a minute of silence at 11:02 a.m. local time, the exact time the bomb exploded in August 1945. It killed approximately 70,000 people 3 days after the bombing of Hiroshima. Police in Sicily say they discovered a Roman shipwreck about 3 miles off the coast. Italy's heritage police say they explored the vessel with the help of scuba divers and underwater cameras, finding hundreds of amphorae which may have been used to transport things like wine, olive oil and fish sauce. On to the weather now.
5: I hope we haven't forgotten anything.
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4: Hotter this week, little cooler today, heatwave conditions returning. Quite sunny to start the day, warm in the south, dry too, apart from a few showers near northern and northwestern coasts. The morning will stay mainly dry and sunny, but northeastern Scotland will be breezy with further coastal showers. Temperatures will be near average in the north, significantly higher in the south, but it won't be as hot as yesterday. The afternoon will bring little change, although the southeast may catch an isolated shower. Tomorrow looks mostly fine. West of Ireland will see cloud and a little patchy rain moving in around midday. That will edge into more of the west later. Warmer than today. Southern Britain looks dry and sunny on Wednesday, promising good viewing conditions in for the eclipse in the early evening and the Perseid meteor shower later. Northern and western parts, meanwhile, cloudier with some patchy rain. Very warm generally, 35 Celsius likely over central England.
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4: Now, a little cooler today, heatwave conditions returning. Quite sunny to start the day, warm in the south, dry too, apart from a few showers near northern and northwestern coasts. The morning will stay mainly dry and sunny, but northeastern Scotland will be breezy with further coastal showers. Temperatures will be near average in the north, significantly higher in the south, but it won't be as hot as yesterday. The afternoon will bring little change, although the southeast may catch an isolated shower. Tomorrow looks mostly fine. West of Ireland will see cloud and a little patchy rain moving in around midday. That will edge into more of the west later. Warmer than today. Southern Britain looks dry and sunny on Wednesday, promising good viewing conditions in for the eclipse in the early evening and the Perseid meteor shower later. Northern and western parts, meanwhile, cloudier with some patchy rain. Very warm generally, 35 Celsius likely over central England.
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4: Now, don't go away. Coming up for you on Sky News, we'll get another look at the morning's papers with our guests in the highlights from

0: The time now for a look at today's papers and more highlights from The Wrap. Here's Sarah Jane.
1: Time now to see what is making the front pages of tomorrow's newspapers. We're going to start with the Metro, which focuses on Andy Burnham's plan to travel across the country to talk to people about their concerns over the cost of living. We'll explain that headline in just a moment. The Telegraph is leading with this headline, Chinese spy cameras found on Navy drones. The Guardian leads with an interview with the new cabinet minister in charge of the EU reset talks. Hamish Faulkner says the UK will move faster on achieving closer ties with Europe. The Eye says the UK is bracing for its fifth summer heatwave as 16 million people are set to see their areas move into drought status this week. The Daily Mail's front page is running with the Prime Minister deciding to pursue the controversial Labour plans which let thousands of prisoners out of jail before the end of their sentences. This is, of course, to ease overcrowding in the country's prisons. The Mirror reports on bereaved families warning of the perils of open water swimming as this fifth heatwave of the year comes to us this week. And The Sun claims in an exclusive that three terrorists who plotted to blow up planes with liquid bombs could be released from prison in weeks. The Daily Express has an exclusive with the sister of a student killed by a drunk driver who is demanding Andy Burnham keeps him in jail. And The Star claims an American couple are leaving their home in Texas and moving to Wales after falling for actor Ryan Reynolds' Wrexham Football Club. Well, Zoe and Cindy are going to take a look at some of the papers for tomorrow, the big stories. We're going to start with page one of that Metro and the cost of living tour. Andy Burnham's cost of living tour is going to start next week. The line they've picked out is Andy wants a cancel culture. And just to explain a little bit about that, he's chosen to focus on closing subscription traps, which I'm sure many of you have fallen into, where you perhaps sign up because you think you need it at the time, you get your first month free, then there's a charge, the charges creep up. Andy Burnham's chosen to focus on this, which...
2: Well, it's quite an easy... This is what I mean.
1: Low-hanging fruit?
2: This is low-hanging fruit. It's quite an easy win. He can say... He's not going to have to legislate this. He's just going to have to say, you know, we strongly disapprove of companies that lock you in for this kind of thing, but it doesn't actually change anything?
3: Well, I'm not sure that is true. You know, if the number 10 analysis is right, that it could save the average person £170 a year, I think for some people that would change things. You know, it's not, you know, I mean...
2: Look, yes, if you're in a situation where you've been gulled into taking out a large number of subscriptions, you're not on top of them, the government can actually come in and alter that for you, and you're going to save 170 quid a year, then yeah... But you could also do that for yourself.
1: Is it quite good? Because people go, oh, yeah, he's right. That does annoy me. And actually, I did sign up for that. It's really tricky to get out of that.
2: It is something that people can relate to. But it's not really, though, is it? Because if you were that bothered by it, then you would go through your bank statement and cancel your own subscriptions.
3: Yeah, I mean, I think that's an interesting point about whether or not this is really targeting the working classes or actually the middle classes, right? Mm. Or, you know, the lower middle classes. Yeah. And I think you're right, Zoe, that if you've got enough money to be spaffing it on, you know, Netflix or
1: and
3: whatever,
1: not noticing the subscription coming out.
3: That is true, but I think it is the case that it is an optics thing. And if it is a low-hanging fruit that is cheap to do, because it's basically free to just kind of legislate for these things through the Competition and Markets Authority, why not do it?
2: I mean, I just worry. I'm just worried. I'm just a worrier. I just don't
1: what
2: think...
1: What are you worried? You're just worried well, he's I'm picking worried. Up on the smaller I'm detail and not looking at the bigger picture.
2: This is detail stuff. He's not picking any enemies. He's not doing any coherent big picture thinking. He's not selling a coherent big picture. He's not bringing the country into a joint project, which is what he had to do, which is what has to do, which is what Keir didn't do. I'm just worried. I'm just a little bit worried that we're seeing a kind of slow motion Starmer problem all over again, where you go for tiny little things and then you get buffeted by large external issues and you don't have the kind of emotional resilience as a project to deal with them.
1: Well, shall we pick something a little bigger that Andy Burnham is getting his teeth into, or rather his minister in charge of this, Hamish Faulkner, the cabinet minister in charge of the EU reset talks, closer ties, deeper ties, in fact, Cindy, Labour wants.
3: Yeah, so this is Hamish Faulkner. Gardner, who, as you say, is the cabinet minister in charge of the EU reset talks. And he's particularly focusing in this interview with The Guardian on services. Mm. You know, for example, it could be visa-free travel for British people working in the EU, or he says mutual recognition of qualifications. So if you're, let's say, an accountant in the UK, you can go to the EU and work there more easily. I mean, this kind of stuff seems pretty good on the surface. I think the devil is in the detail. Let's see how it actually works. I think there's also, as ever with EU issues, such a big constituency of the country who are still very allergic to a closer relationship with the EU. So I think politically that could be a tricky one to kind of convince people on. Mm. So let's see. But this, you know, all we can see so far from this interview, I think, kind of makes sense. You know, it's not talking about being rule takers.
2: I think in a subtle way, he's actually, there is something good going on here. I mean, obviously, he's completely hamstrung by the red lines. Mm. And he's sort of hamstrung by the fact that, as you say, there's this huge constituency that will just, like, is completely appalled by any idea of a close relationship.
4: Stop talking about the
2: still,
4: EU.
2: And still thinks that, you know, even having kind of harmonisation of regulation around industry is too close to the EU, which to a Remainer's point of view is completely insane, because that's the only way to trade with them at all. But to a Brexiter's point of view, they're kind of, you know, we could be on kind of some Singapore on sea if we weren't like this. The thing I think Andy Burnham has really done well is he's managed, because he didn't really do much in the Remain campaign. Nobody's got this kind of instant, oh, he's trying to do rejoin through the back door. He doesn't set off all those tripwires. Mm. And because he does have a slightly more courageous orientation towards his opponents, you know, he's not, there's a reason why he's saying, why he's coming out with deeper ties line so soon into the prime ministership. Mm. And it's because he doesn't really care if people say he's a Remainer in disguise. He's like, you know, suck it up. I'm here to change things. And I think he might get away with more change even than the red lines in the manifesto allow.
5: Let's move on to the front page of the Daily Mail, because this is quite an arresting headline. Labour jail plan, this is the early release scheme, to spark 89,000, in red, more crimes. The Daily Mail presenting this figure as fact, but I'm not quite seeing where it's come from on this front page. It's quite alarmist, Zoe.
2: I mean, you know, it says according to the to analysis, but that, you know, there. I mean, I would want to see some really serious analysis to put that many crimes on a hypothetical behaviour of a hypothetical number of releases across a kind of unknown geographical space. It just doesn't make any sense.
5: Well, what we do know is nobody's happy with this early release scheme.
2: The thing is with the early release scheme is that it's really, really easy to get a fresh headline out of it every single day, because first you can do these made-up statistics, then you can do the kind of the victims and the victims' families.
5: Well, that's what the Daily Express have done. Talking about a drunk driver that killed somebody, and they don't want him to be released. Nobody wants a perpetrator who's committed a crime against their family, harmed someone, to not serve their full sentence.
2: And just from a news point of view, it is endlessly possible to get a story out of crime of this nature, because it's always possible to get a human being to talk to you about important emotions, and that's all that you need for a front page. But the truth is, that's what's given us the prison crisis in the first place, is sentences have crept up and up and up and up, because every time a title like the Mail or the Express has made a fuss, the government has caved in some way. And every time you sentence somebody 6 months for what used to be a three-month crime, you're effectively doubling the number of prisoners in that tariff.
3: Although there's also obviously the supply side thing of not building the prison spaces.
5: The other side of it, what they're doing to sort of minimise impact and make sure this isn't a thing.
2: The thing is, crime is very low. Crime is very low in the UK. It's as low as it's ever been at the moment. So we don't have too many prisoners for not enough spaces. Mm. We have two high sentences driven by tabloid newspapers. Mm. That's all that's going on.
3: Gosh, and that with such
2: genuinely, Brenda Hale said that to me. Like the former head of the Supreme Court said that to me.
3: At the same
2: So that is what's going on in prisons. It's not a problem with, like, a crime-ridden nation.
3: At the same time, though, you know, if we trust our judges, if we trust our judicial system...
2: No, the judges say to politicians, stop putting the tariffs up just in response to the tabloids, because that's what's been going on for 32 years.
3: I mean, I think the other thing about this number is that I think it's like the £350 million for the NHS kind of thing. The reason for this number is not the actual number. It's to get us to talk about, you know, even 1,000 more crimes is too many. You know, it's not about the 89,000 at all. But as you say, and as you both are saying, any more crime, I think, is really pretty impalatable. And even the fact of that, which of us talking about it, you know, if you're saying, oh, it's actually only going to be 10,000 more crimes, that's not really persuasive.
2: But you know, anybody, if I was doing a Guardian headline as a direct answer to the Mail, which I know is not what you're supposed to do, I would say, how many more crimes are going to be committed if you don't do any rehabilitation in prisons? Because at some point you have to let people out. And if you've done nothing to rehabilitate them, nothing to train them, nothing to kind of control their anger or their mental health, concerns, then you're sending out a better criminal. So I would do that research, and that would be much more solid than this.
4: This is how you travel when the mafia wants to kill you.
6: He's almost given up his own freedom, but that's the price he's willing to pay.
4: Here, they don't just arrest Ndrangheta Mafia members, they also live among them.
7: Time after time, I've seen the devastating impact of extreme weather and climate change.
8: We don't have much snow at the moment.
9: They've had a warm spring and exceptionally hot summer, and that means they're expecting to lose more than three times the amount of ice than they usually do.
4: Flames are still forcing people from their homes and leaving many questioning their futures.
10: Here was my life. We have nothing. I can't say anything. It's so sad.
11: This disaster is testing the resolve of everyone on this island.
4: The only way out now is by boat.
7: Everything you see is devastated, and the misery being felt by people living here is repeated in towns and villages across Central Europe.
9: Sky News, get the full story first.
4: Turkey is burying its dead. The loss is profound.
7: Whole families died in this collapse. Generations wiped out.
4: The violence has penetrated the heart of the city rather than being contained to the estates around the edge. And that speaks to the level of anger being felt here.
12: In Sweden, police have seized a lethal stash. This is just a small sample of the deadly arsenal taken off the streets.
7: This is an example of an advert, really. Anyone of any age could say, I'll do that for £1 million, and then have to go and shoot someone.
13: Yes.
7: I'm Siobhan Robin, Sky's Europe correspondent based here in Berlin.
0: It's already been a record-breaking summer for heat, and the Met Office says a fifth heatwave is expected in some parts of the UK this week. Parts of southern England could see temperatures of up to 36 degrees Celsius, with a yellow heat health alert in place until Tuesday evening. The lack of rain has left many rivers with low water levels. Our correspondent, Shimon Freeman-Powell, has taken a trip down the River Wye and spoken to some of the businesses that are feeling the impact.
14: A natural border cutting through the country, flowing past our homes, supporting life along the way, and giving us somewhere to escape.
15: But if our rivers could talk, what would they be telling us?
16: We confine our rivers, we put flood banks up, we treat them like a sewer.
17: If we were still taking water out of the river, along with every other farmer who needs to irrigate, then there would be nothing left in here. You wouldn't even get your ankles wet.
18: The highest I've recorded so far this year is 27, which is basically swimming pool temperature, you know.
15: I'm travelling the River Wye to find out what happens when one of Britain's most iconic rivers starts to run dry.
16: I'm slightly concerned, yeah. Unfortunately, we can't control the weather, so the sun has obviously dried up the river a little bit, lowered it in its heights. So, yeah, we do rely on the water levels. That is a big part of our sort of the importance of our activity.
14: England received just 7% of its average rainfall in July, leaving half the country in drought. 78% of rivers are below normal levels, whilst one in six are exceptionally low for this time of the year.
15: You can see here, this is where the water would usually get to, and it shows you just how much the water levels have dropped. Now, that is common during summer seasons, but not this much. And some parts of this river are recording 0 centimetres.
18: I've never seen it this bad. This is the lowest I've ever seen it.
14: It's peak fishing season, but this stretch of water is currently closed.
13: And what's that, 22.4?
14: Until the water cools down, anglers will be turned away.
13: We've got a duty of care of our fish welfare. OK, so our fish then, if these waters are that low, they're automatically going to go to the fast part of the river. If we open this up to the anglers, once they've caught the fish and then brought it back in safely and released it again, it will probably die because it's already stressed out. So that's why we shut this river down.
14: Low levels also exaggerate existing problems like pollution.
19: If I was a canoeist or a fisherman, I wouldn't want to fall in the river. You could end up with a very dodgy tummy.
14: These algal blooms, a visible sign of declining river health.
19: What you can see now is some of the lowest flows I think I've ever seen. That means that any pollutants in the river are more concentrated. The water temperature is raised off the scale. So that combination of nutrient concentration, low flow, high temperature is really damaging. The second way it's affecting humans is that there's a moratorium on building new homes in part of the Lugg catchment, because the river simply can't take any more nutrient from those houses. So we have to find ways of fixing the river before we can fix more homes for people.
15: It's not just hot summers that are causing problems, it's wet winters too. Each year, this river bursts its banks, but now there's not enough water to feed the farms that rely on it.
17: It's bone dry, it's been weeks since we had any significant rainfall. And not being able to get the water from our usual sources, like the river, just means that we just have to look at alternatives to try to get any water on them at all.
14: Pumping water from the local river means Ben can cover around 30 rows of crop at a time. This process, though, restricts him to 3 or 4, and his vegetables are suffering.
17: If we weren't doing this, the lettuce that we've got under those nets, the last batch that we planted, they'd be dead by now. And so this is just hopefully keeping them going until we can have some decent rainfall. So you can see there where the floods quite often come up to.
14: Those who rely on these waters say these extremes are the worry. Perhaps the river is warning all of us that the changing climate has the potential to change our habits and limit our access. Shimon Freeman-Powell, Sky News.
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0: 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Thank you.
1: An interesting weekend ahead for Dimitar Berbatov. Manchester United reportedly interested.
2: Nobody's knowing what's going to happen in the future.
3: Over my dead body, you won't leave Spurs.
4: You grow impatient. Am I going to miss my moment?
5: Dimitar's our next target for you, Mr. Levy.
6: We'll meet a better one for you.
1: Tottenham have reported them to the Premier League for tapping up Dimitar Berbatov.
5: I didn't feel that we'd done anything that was untoward, really.
4: Exhausting process. Mentally, it's not good for your mind.
7: The time is ticking on the final day of this transfer window. Is Dimitar Berbatov going to Manchester United?
4: Sir Alex is waiting for us. I'm starstruck. Then I find out that City are coming in with the offer.
8: The noisy neighbours would have been absolutely the noisiest ever.
4: And I'm like, no, just one club here, we go for United.
5: Daniel, I think, didn't do himself any favours.
4: And I took the phone and like, Daniel, please, we had a deal, I'm staying here, bam.
9: A difficult move is finally only completed just 20 minutes before the deadline.
4: Oh my God, it's done.
1: Dimitar Berbatov comes with a hefty price tag, but also an excellent reputation and an impressive scoring record.
2: What can I say? From year to year, Tottenham got better and better, and I hope when I come here, next year we can play in Champions League.
10: Let's take you back to your time in Germany. How difficult was that decision to leave there?
4: I was so used with the city, with the fans, with the people, playing good football, great football. But part of life and development of an athlete is that at one point probably he's going to be thinking, is there more? So the moment I start to think about this was the moment then for me it was clear that at one point maybe I needed to make my next step.
3: My family was married to German people. I played in Bayern Munich, so I followed all these clubs and I knew that Berbatov was the most talented striker there.
4: It was rumors here and there. My manager was trying to tell me from time to time. So the moment when my agent came in and said, now we have a very serious interest from Spurs, then I was like, all right.
2: Martino, the coach, is very good. He said, I know you, you can do well here.
3: When you are at Spurs and you want a player like Berbatov, is it possible for a club like Spurs to get Berbatov? And he knew that I knew him. I said, you will be a revelation here in this league.
4: I think over the phone it was maybe a short conversation trying to tell me that I'm his guy for the number 9. He showed the desire that he wants to have me in Spurs.
3: If you had a conversation with Daniel Levy 1 hour before he spoke to me, he wouldn't have promised him the world. He needed to be convinced.
4: Meeting Martino for the first time, that was also a very special moment for me. As I was walking through the corridors of White Hart Lane going to his office to meet him, and I'm thinking to myself, what do I say now? How do I look?
11: Now, the change in prime ministers has provided plenty of inspiration for performers at this year's Fringe Festival. Katie Spencer's been speaking to some of the comedians.
12: I'm burning through the sky. Yeah, I'm coming for Kia. With me, Manchester is a mass vibe.
13: That's right. He's travelling at the speed of the car.
14: Once again, it's been all change at number 10.
15: Don't stop us now. You may be on the bread line, but we're having a ball.
14: And here on the ground at the Edinburgh Fringe, comedians are doing what they've been forced into as a full-time job in recent years, emergency rewrites, because politics refuses to stay still long enough to become a punchline. But Andy Burnham is proving a bit of a gift to comedians this year.
16: Andy Burnham has been the biggest gift for my comedy since Donald Trump.
17: A lot of it's in the mouth. He's sort of like, he'll talk really sort of in punctuation, you know what I mean? He really extenuates words like that.
14: Learnt any Andy Burnham impressions?
18: Keep it light. I'm not Matt Ford.
16: He asks himself questions a lot, doesn't he? You know, I think we need to open up the Edinburgh Festival, don't we? And, you know, have more shows. And I think that would be a good thing, wouldn't it?
19: Have I tried to master an Andy Burnham impression? I'm not much of an impressionist. In terms of accents, my northern accent sounds like this accent. And my Scottish accent sounds like this accent, Welsh accent like this accent.
14: We got enough going on in American politics, and so my brain is full.
20: But no, yeah, I'm just not political at all. There's like, the most political would be like a whimsical goose.
19: I mean, I can do Andy Burnham in that I am a middle-aged man with brown hair, and I occasionally make ill-advised sartorial choices.
16: Would Andy Burnham be good at stand-up?
18: I don't know if he'd be any good at ventriloquism, insert satirical joke about puppets and government and all of that and hands up somewhere and, you know...
16: Oh, I'd struggle with seeing any politicians be good at stand-up.
20: He'd be the best, but I don't think that would particularly mean that he would be good.
16: I think you've got to be a bit of a loser like me to be funny.
18: With maybe the best out of a bad bunch, you know.
0: While four prime ministers in the past 5 years has at least provided Edinburgh audiences with plenty to laugh about, let's just hope the next political plot twist waits until after the Fringe has finished.
21: I do.
0: Katie Spencer, Sky News.
11: Now, this Wednesday, you'll be able to see a partial solar eclipse in the UK, the first opportunity this century. Here's our science editor, Tom Clark.
22: Are you ready for the sun to just vanish? That's right, the wait is almost over for an eclipse, the first over most of Europe since 1999. A solar eclipse occurs when the sun, Earth and moon align. Though the moon is tiny compared to the sun, it's closer to us and at just the right distance to perfectly block our view of the sun. But only if you're where the shadow of the moon falls, known as the path of totality. On August 12th, that shadow will race over the northern Russia, eastern Greenland, western Iceland, northern Portugal, mainland Spain and the Balearic Islands before the sun finally sets. Either side of the path of totality, many places will still see a partial eclipse, and for the UK, it will be a big one. Around 96% of the sun will be covered by the moon for those viewing it in Cornwall, leaving a small slither of our star poking around the dark disk of the moon. It will be around the same in the most westerly parts of Ireland and around a 90% eclipse for the rest of the UK. First contact will start just after 6 p.m, then maximum eclipse will be reached around 7.05 in Scotland, 7.12 in London and 7.16 in Cornwall. To see it, you'll need a good view of the western horizon. Given the late time of day, this will be a rare sunset eclipse. If there's cloudy skies, it will definitely spoil the show. If you're not at an organised event, you will most definitely need a pair of these proper eclipse viewing glasses. Even 4% of the sun's rays hitting your retinas will be enough to blind you. The longest period of proper darkness will last around 2 minutes and 18 seconds, but only in the very best viewing spots in Greenland and Iceland. In the rest of the UK, we're going to experience a dramatic dusky sunset. Prepare for the images to be spectacular. The last solar eclipse seen in 2024 over the United States was stunning. While southern Spain is due a second eclipse next August, the UK won't see another this good until 2081. This is a stellar opportunity not to be missed.
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11: It's going to be hotter this week, though cooler today with heatwave conditions returning. Quite sunny to start the day, warm in the south, dry too, apart from a few showers near northern and northwest coasts. The morning will stay mainly dry and sunny, but northeast Scotland will be breezy with further coastal showers. Temperatures near average in the north, significantly higher in the south. Not as hot as yesterday. The afternoon will bring little change, although the southeast may catch an isolated shower. Tomorrow looks mostly fine, but the west of Ireland will see cloud and a little patchy rain moving in around midday. That will edge into more of the west later, warmer than today.
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0: Hello, you're watching Sky News. I'm Nick Horatio. Here are the headlines. The Prime Minister pledges to provide everyday fixes for rising bills as he begins his summer cost of living tour. One of the world's most wanted captured. Alleged organised crime boss Daniel Kinahan's charged and remanded in custody in Dublin after being extradited from Dubai. Israel's Prime Minister Benjamin Netanyahu rejects a plan from Donald Trump's Board of Peace, saying his forces won't withdraw from Gaza until Hamas disarms. A potential crisis in global food supplies as the UK braces for the fifth heatwave of the summer. And anticipation builds for Wednesday's extremely rare solar eclipse. We'll tell you where and how you can see it. Good morning. Nice to see you on Sky News on this Monday morning. Andy Burnham is preparing to go on what has been called a summer roadshow today. Downing Street says the Prime Minister will tour the country to talk to people about their concerns over the cost of living. The revival of the High Street is one of his priorities, but if that's going to be achieved, Mr Burnham will have to battle long-term shopping trends and also some of the economic policies of his predecessor. Our correspondent Charlotte Leeming reports from Wakefield.
1: Back in the 1980s, Wakefield's High Street was booming with the opening of the riding's shopping centre, the Jewel in the Crown. Described as the next Harrods, people flocked here to spend their money. But times have changed. Many shops have now shut or moved out of town. The precinct's been slated for future closure and possible demolition for redevelopment. But new Prime Minister Andy Burnham says he wants to bring back hope to the High Street and tackle the cost of living. Going on tour to meet people and hear their problems. So are they as hopeful as he is?
2: It's a real struggle. Me and my wife work, and we work 40 hours a week, and you're still struggling to pay your bills then. So, yeah, I think people that are on minimum wage and things are really finding it really difficult.
3: Put more things on to try and, like, revamp this area a bit and, you know, put more focus on some of the historic buildings, because some area of Wakefield are really nice. We just kind of get drowned out by a lot of the other not-so-nice buildings.
4: They're on about pulling ridings down. There's all them shops in there. Where are they going to go? Pulling the flats down at back of it? No, it's not good enough, is it?
1: Sofa store manager Mark Watson says high streets up and down the country desperately need support to survive, particularly with the rise in business costs and a reduction in footfall.
5: Like I say, the High Street isn't dead. It just needs sort of rejuvenating, and obviously they're talking about redeveloping the ridings, perhaps pulling it down. That isn't the answer. For us, we know some of the larger retailers are coming out of the ridings, which will leave obviously some of your smaller independents sort of in limbo without the attraction of the bigger units to pull people in here. So what's going to happen?
1: Andy Burnham has said it's his mission to help ease the financial pressure on people. He's already set out measures to cap bus fares and to reduce the cost of energy. But the Conservatives are asking him to explain in detail how he actually plans to fund all of these initiatives. The PM's heading out for community conversations, but it's his actions, not words, he's going to be judged on. Charlotte Leeming, Sky News, Wakefield.
0: And our political correspondent Alexandra Rogers has more.
6: Andy Burnham is kick-starting his cost-of-living tour around the UK, where he will hear people's concerns around the rising cost of living. Officials say he's in listening mode as he goes up and down the country to hear from the public. We're expecting, as part of this tour, that he'll announce new measures on the cost of living, including the main one, tackling subscription traps, where he wants companies to make it easier for consumers to cancel subscriptions, and he wants them to be more transparent about upfront costs. Now, it's important to note this policy was actually announced by Keir Starmer, and it was supposed to be coming into force next spring, but Andy Burnham is fast-tracking that to January. Now, we already know that the Prime Minister has made this a priority since he replaced Keir Starmer. In that first week as Prime Minister, he announced a blitz of policy announcements, including that £2 bus fare cap, cutting VAT off electricity bills, and then the 20% cut in business rates for pubs and other venues as well. And the subscriptions move has been welcomed by Citizens Advice. They say this is a widespread problem. But critics say it's a reheated Starmer policy, that it's an easy policy, and that the Prime Minister is going for low-hanging fruit and not the tougher policy areas like welfare and defence. The Lib Dems are calling this tour a vanity tour. The Greens say it's tinkering around the edges. And the Tories just really highlighting how they believe that existing Labour policies, for example, increasing national insurance contributions on employers, that that is damaging the economy, and that is what Andy Burnham needs to look like to look at. But yes, I think we can see this as a further signal from Andy Burnham that the cost of living is at the forefront of his mind. I think this tour as well is an opportunity for him to endear himself to the public, because critics will say that he lacks a mandate and that he was elected leader and prime minister without a contest. So this provides the public with an opportunity to give their feedback to the prime minister and hear about his wider plans for the country.
0: The alleged gang boss Daniel Kinahan's back in Ireland, having been extradited from Dubai yesterday. The 49-year-old appeared before Dublin's special criminal court and was remanded in custody. The former boxing promoter, who's from the Irish capital, has been charged with directing an organised crime group. Our Ireland correspondent Stephen Murphy has the latest.
7: Touchdown for Ireland's most wanted man. A government jet brings the alleged crime boss Daniel Kinahan back to Dublin after his battle against extradition from Dubai failed. It's his first visit home for a decade. In an intense security operation, the 49-year-old was taken to the non-jury special criminal court. In a brief hearing, he was charged with directing the activities of an organised crime group. Kinahan's return being hailed as a significant day for Irish law enforcement.
8: I want to pay very strong tribute to An Garda Síochána, to the Garda Commissioner, in terms of the Gardaí's success in tackling organised crime in a very effective way. And also I pay tribute to the authorities in the United Arab Emirates for the strong cooperation with Ireland over recent years.
7: A boxing weigh-in at a Dublin hotel 10 years ago changed everything. A hit squad, some disguised as armed police, attacked the event with assault rifles, hunting for Daniel Kinahan. He escaped, but one of his associates, David Byrne, was shot dead.
9: It was the worst criminal outrage in criminal history in Ireland. People going around with Kalashnikovs trying to kill rival gang members in the middle of the day and trying to evade justice. That was never seen at that level before.
7: The hotel attack accelerated a feud with the rival Hutch Gang, which left 18 people dead and paralysed parts of inner-city Dublin with fear.
9: It's very much like out of a movie, out of a horror movie, because it was frightening. There was armed guards on every street corner, searching cars, and it was all about who was going to be shot next.
7: In the aftermath, Kinahan and some of his associates fled abroad, settling in Dubai. Irish police allege that while there, Kinahan continued to direct organised crime. 4 years ago, US authorities travelled to Dublin to offer a $5 million bounty on top Kinahan's, including Daniel. They described the gang as one of the most dangerous in the world. Behind the scenes, there was intense work by Irish police and politicians securing a new extradition deal with the UAE. Kinahan's days in the Gulf were now numbered. Daniel Kinahan has now been remanded in custody, thought to be at Ireland's only maximum security prison in Portlaoise. He knows his legal battle will be tough. "I think we know I won't get bail, but thanks for explaining," he told the court. Stephen Murphy, Sky News, in Dublin.
0: Just over a week ago, President Trump hailed an apparent breakthrough in the move towards a long-term settlement to rebuild Gaza, involving a commitment from Hamas to disarm. Those hopes are now in tatters after Israel's prime minister rejected the US president's 15-point plan for Gaza, stating that no military withdrawal will occur until Hamas is genuinely disarmed. Benjamin Netanyahu has declared Israel will stand its ground on the issue, even against its closest friends.
10: "Now we are talking with the Americans about this issue. They have ideas, some of which are acceptable to us, and some are not. We know how to stand up to these things. We have proven it in the past, and we are proving it today as well."
0: Sky's correspondent Tom Cheshire has the latest from Jerusalem.
11: 10 days ago, we had this announcement from the US-led Board of Peace, hailing it as a historic breakthrough. We hadn't heard from Israel until that time. And then the Prime Minister, Benjamin Netanyahu, rejecting it in the strongest possible terms, talking about unacceptable things and acceptable things. The big sticking point, the one that he talked straight away about, was the disarmament of Hamas. Now, again, this shows some of the messiness in this. In that original document 10 days ago, that was billed as a phased withdrawal. So Hamas would disarm gradually and Israel would withdraw gradually from Gaza. They then put a post out on X claiming to correct inaccuracies, saying actually what would happen is that Hamas would fully disarm before Israel went back from the yellow line. That is the line that they control in Gaza. Netanyahu today going back and rejecting the whole plan in its entirety on that basis. And it's also worth bearing in mind that, you know, it is a ceasefire, but Israel has continued to control much of Gaza, continues to carry out airstrikes. More than 1,250 people have been killed since that ceasefire came into effect. The other part of this, which is sort of alluded to but not mentioned, when he's talking about acceptable things and unacceptable things, one of the other parts of the peace process, it's not sort of specifically spelled out, but it's understood the meaning of it, Gaza or in the West Bank. One Arm Prime Minister is a really important part of that as well, because obviously elections are coming up here in Israel in October. He's under pressure, not really to give any ground there. And I think that's why this statement has been so strong. We know there's lots happening behind the scenes. We know the personal relationship between Netanyahu and President Trump is really, really important. But he was very clear saying, I don't mind going against my friends in this. This is position. We'll not be giving an inch on this. We've heard from his supporters who have sort of, especially on the far right of the political spectrum, who have absolutely endorsed that position. And it's, you know, Gaza is, in itself is really a really, really tricky issue. There's been 2 years of fighting, of course, after the October 7th attack. So it is such a live and contentious issue, and one that pretty much every leader wants to look strong on. The other part of this, of course, is Hamas. So they have agreed to this roadmap. That was part of why they called it a historic breakthrough on the US side. They say they are still committed to it and they want the US to press Israel on this. And again, that question of statehood, I mean, the terms of this deal is that Hamas fully disarms, fully gives up control. It is no longer an entity in Gaza. Without having statehood for Palestine on the table, will they do it? This really takes it all the way back to square one.
12: Tom Cheshire there. Temperatures have risen above 30 degrees again in southeast England as the UK prepares for a fifth heatwave in the coming week. These prolonged hot spells are having a devastating impact on farmers, prompting warnings about potential food shortages later this year. Sky's Ashish Joshi reports now from one farm in West Sussex.
13: Frans de Boer is pretty resilient. Farmers need to be. But a fifth heat wave is unprecedented, and it follows the driest July on record.
14: I mean, we've had no useful rainfall since the beginning of June, so it's no wonder there's no grass growth at all, and that's really unusual for us. But it's becoming the norm now.
13: This field should have good grazing grass, but it's scorched. He's not buying any more lambs, as it's expensive to feed them. For us, it could mean less lamb on the market at higher prices.
14: I mean, this should be about 7 foot tall, should have nice big juicy cobs on it. But as you can see, it's quite dehydrated.
13: His maize is wilting in the field.
14: It's very low grain count and, you know, the whole thing is starting to dehydrate with lack of water, so it's a real concern.
13: And it's the same across the sector.
14: Livestock farmers are struggling. They've got no grass to feed their cows, so they're starting to feed their winter feed, which is not a good time of year to be doing that when they should be grazing the grass. But if you look at the national situation and then the situation across Europe, put that all together and it's a recipe for, again, inflation on food.
13: Large swathes of the country are already in drought and it might be the whole country soon, with little rain in sight. The problem is it's not just British farmers who are feeling the impact of this extreme heat. Farmers across Europe are feeling the effects of it too. Add to that the uncertainties surrounding the geopolitical picture with the wars that are taking place across the world. It all means that there is just so much uncertainty which will be passed on to consumers, with food insecurity and prices invariably rising.
15: That's something experts say is no doubt coming down the line. I'm not concerned we'll run out of food anytime soon. What is more concerning is the price of foods. So when we have any kind of climate-related yield shock or any yield shock per se, then prices usually go up, so food will be more expensive. At the moment, we have fairly high yield shocks, up to even 20%.
13: Temperatures are rising faster across the European continent than anywhere else in the world. And here in the UK, the next few weeks will continue to be hot and dry, meaning even more uncertainty for Franz and farmers like him. Ashish Joshi, Sky News in West Sussex.
12: FIFA has come to the defence of its embattled president, accusing critics of a concerted and ongoing effort to undermine Gianni Infantino. It follows claims that UEFA paid off an alleged mistress while Mr Infantino led European football's governing body, allegations he denies. Sky's sports news presenter James Green has more.
16: There was a very strong statement worded by FIFA defending its president, Gianni Infantino. It felt like it was a statement on behalf of Gianni Infantino himself. And this is what the statement said. It is increasingly evident that there is a concerted and ongoing effort by some to undermine FIFA and its president. Those who do not have the support of FIFA's member associations should not seek to achieve through allegation, insinuation or misinformation what they cannot achieve through FIFA's established democratic processes. So they are coming out fighting for Gianni Infantino. To those who oppose him and oppose his presidency, after those allegations that were first made clear by The Telegraph, reporting that Gianni Infantino, while General Secretary of UEFA, paid off a mistress who was working for UEFA at the time. This is something that the FIFA president, via spokespeople who have been speaking out on his behalf, vehemently denied.

0: Ukraine has stepped up its attacks on Russian warehouses belonging to large online retailer Wildberries, the country's largest e-commerce business. Drones have hit at least 20 warehouses in less than 3 weeks, impacting goods, services and jobs. Our Moscow correspondent Ivor Bennett has more.
1: It's Ukraine's latest target. Warehouses belonging to Russia's biggest online retailer, Wildberries. It's the country's answer to Amazon, and parts of its operation are going up in flames. Sky's data and forensics team has identified around 20 Wildberries sites that have been hit by Ukrainian drones in the past 3 weeks. And in some cases, the sites are several hundred kilometres from the front line. Entire warehouses of stock have been destroyed, a vast logistics network severely disrupted, and tens of thousands of small businesses across Russia are now feeling the pain.
2: We've lost a lot of products. We won't be receiving any compensation. We're having to lay off staff and give up our leased space.
1: Entrepreneurs like Anna rely on Wildberries to sell their products online, and many have been taking to social media to share their plight.
3: We lost not only the goods, but also the money we invested because no compensation will be provided. This is incredibly stressful. I hope I have the strength, courage and resilience to overcome it.
1: Millions of customers have been affected too because deliveries to the company's pickup points have been disrupted. It's Ukraine's way of bringing the war much closer to home for ordinary Russians. The consumer economy is being consumed by conflict. And on the streets of Moscow, there's growing concern.
4: I feel sorry for the entrepreneurs and Wildberries. Everyone will have problems. Everyone is actively supporting them, making orders. I think they'll cope.
5: This is barbaric. People are dying. I'm not worried about the goods, only that people are dying. Again, people are dying. It's terrible. It's a tragedy for our country.
1: At least 13 people have been killed in the strikes, which Wildberries founder has called acts of terrorism. Ukraine denies targeting civilians and accuses the company of supporting Moscow's invasion by storing and supplying drone components and other military equipment. The Kremlin and the company deny the claims, but the strikes aren't going away, and the cost of Russia's war continues to increase. Because deliveries to the company's pickup points have been disrupted. It's Ukraine's way of

0: bringing the war much closer to home for ordinary Russians. The consumer economy is being consumed by conflict. And on the streets of Moscow, there's growing concern.
1: I feel sorry for the entrepreneurs in Wildberries. Everyone will have problems. Everyone is actively supporting them, making orders. I think they'll cope.
2: This is barbaric. People are dying. I'm not worried about the goods, only that people are dying. Again, people are dying. It's terrible. It's a tragedy for our country.
0: At least 13 people have been killed in the strikes, which Wildberries founder has called acts of terrorism. Ukraine denies targeting civilians and accuses the company of supporting Moscow's invasion by storing and supplying drone components and other military equipment. The Kremlin and the company deny the claims, but the strikes aren't going away, and the cost of Russia's war continues to increase.
3: Ivor Bennett there. Well, to some more news from the region. Ukraine and Russia have exchanged more strikes in the past day, killing and injuring civilians on both sides. Russian authorities say five people, including a four-year-old boy, were killed in a drone strike in the border region of Belgorod. In Ukraine, there were attacks on the cities of Zhytomyr, Kharkiv and Odessa. Fast-moving wildfires in Canada's British Columbia have forced 18,000 people to flee their homes. A state of emergency has been declared in response to the Bald Range wildfire as firefighters battle to contain the blaze. The Canadian federal government said it would assist those displaced by providing emergency accommodation. More than 200 people have been evacuated near Lake Garda in Italy as a wildfire spread near one of the country's most popular tourist destinations. The fire broke out on Friday evening in Alto Garda in the Tignale Mountains. The cause of that blaze still unclear. The Japanese city of Nagasaki has marked the 81st anniversary of the US atomic bombing of the city during World War II. There was a minute of silence at 11:02 a.m. local time, the exact time the bomb exploded in August 1945. It killed approximately 70,000 people 3 days after the bombing of Hiroshima. Police in Sicily say they've discovered a Roman shipwreck about 3 miles off the coast. Italy's Heritage Police say they explored the vessel with the help of scuba divers and underwater cameras, finding hundreds of amphorae which may have been used to transport things like wine, olive oil and fish sauce. Okay, let's have a look at the weather.
4: I hope we haven't forgotten anything.
5: Travel insurance, I tick that box.
4: Yeah, but remember what you forgot last year.
6: All Clear Travel Insurance sponsors Sky News Weather.
3: It's going to be hotter this week, although cooler today with heatwave conditions returning. Looking quite sunny to start the day, and it will be warm in the south, dry too, apart from a few showers near northern and northwestern coasts. The morning will stay mainly dry and sunny, but northeastern Scotland will be breezy with further coastal showers. Temperatures will be near average in the north, significantly higher in the south, but it won't be as hot as yesterday. The afternoon will bring little change, although the southeast may catch one or two isolated showers. Tomorrow looks mostly fine, but the west of Ireland will see cloud and a little patchy rain moving in around midday. That's going to edge into more of the west later on. It will be warmer than today. Southern Britain looks dry and sunny on Wednesday, promising good viewing conditions for the eclipse in the early evening and the Perseid meteor shower later on. Northern and western parts will be cloudier with some patchy rain. It is going to be very warm generally, with 35 Celsius likely over central England.
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3: Don't go away, plenty more to come on Sky News in a few minutes. We'll get another look at the morning's papers with our guests in the highlights from the wrap.

0: The time now for a look at today's papers and more highlights from The Wrap. Here's Sarah Jane.
1: Time now to see what is making the front pages of tomorrow's newspapers. We're going to start with the Metro, which focuses on Andy Burnham's plan to travel across the country to talk to people about their concerns over the cost of living. We'll explain that headline in just a moment. The Telegraph is leading with this headline, Chinese spy cameras found on Navy drones. The Guardian leads with an interview with the new cabinet minister in charge of the EU reset talks. Hamish Faulkner says the UK will move faster on achieving closer ties with Europe. The Eye says the UK is bracing for its fifth summer heatwave as 16 million people are set to see their areas move into drought status this week. The Daily Mail's front page is running with the Prime Minister deciding to pursue the controversial Labour plans which let thousands of prisoners out of jail before the end of their sentences. This is, of course, to ease overcrowding in the country's prisons. The Mirror reports on bereaved families warning of the perils of open water swimming as this fifth heatwave of the year comes to us this week. And The Sun claims in an exclusive that three terrorists who plotted to blow up planes with liquid bombs could be released from prison in weeks. The Daily Express has an exclusive with the sister of a student killed by a drunk driver who is demanding Andy Burnham keeps him in jail. And The Star claims an American couple are leaving their home in Texas and moving to Wales after falling for actor Ryan Reynolds' Wrexham Football Club. Well, Zoe and Cindy are going to take a look at some of the papers for tomorrow, the big stories. We're going to start with page one of that Metro and the cost of living tour. Andy Burnham's cost of living tour is going to start next week. The line they've picked out is Andy wants a cancel culture. And just to explain a little bit about that, he's chosen to focus on closing subscription traps, which I'm sure many of you have fallen into, where you perhaps sign up because you think you need it at the time, you get your first month free, then there's a charge, the charges creep up. Andy Burnham's chosen to focus on this, which...
2: Well, it's quite an easy... This is what I mean.
1: Low-hanging fruit?
2: This is low-hanging fruit. It's quite an easy win. He can say... He's not going to have to legislate this. He's just going to have to say, you know... We strongly disapprove of companies that lock you in for this kind of thing, but it doesn't actually change anything.
3: Well, I'm not sure that is true. You know, if the number 10 analysis is right, that it could save the average person £170 a year, I think for some people that would change things. You know, it's not, you know, I mean...
2: Look, yes, if you're in a situation where you've been gulled into taking out a large number of subscriptions, you're not on top of them, the government can actually come in and alter that for you, and you're going to save 170 quid a year, then yeah, but you could also do that for yourself.
1: Is it quite good? Because people go, oh yeah, he's right, that does annoy me, and actually I did sign up for that, it's really tricky to get out of that.
2: It is something that people can relate to. But it's not really though, is it? Because if you were that bothered by it, then you would go through your bank statement and cancel your own subscriptions.
3: Yeah, I mean, I think that's an interesting point about whether or not this is really targeting the working classes or actually the middle classes, right? Mm. Or, you know, the lower middle classes. Yeah. And I think you're right, Zoe, that if you've got enough money to be spaffing it on, you know, Netflix or
1: whatever, not noticing the subscription coming out, that is true.
3: But I think it is the case that it is an optics thing. And if it is a low-hanging fruit that is cheap to do, because it's basically free to just kind of legislate for these things through the Competition and Markets Authority, why not do it? What is the reason not to do it?
2: I'm just worried. I just don't
1: what
2: think...
1: What are you worried? He's just worried he's picking up on the smaller detail and not looking at the bigger picture.
2: This is detail stuff. He's not picking any enemies. He's not doing any coherent big picture thinking. He's not selling a coherent big picture. He's not bringing the country into a joint project, which is what he had to do, which is what has to do, which is what Keir didn't do. I'm just a little bit worried that we're seeing a kind of slow motion Starmer problem all over again, where you go for tiny little things and then you get buffeted by large external issues and you don't have the kind of emotional resilience as a project to deal with them.
1: Well, shall we pick something a little bigger that yeah, Andy Burnham exactly. is getting his teeth into, or rather his minister in charge of this, Hamish Faulkner, the cabinet minister in charge of the EU reset talks, closer ties, deeper ties, in fact, Cindy, Labour wants.
3: Yeah, so this is Hamish Faulkner, who, as you say, is the cabinet minister in charge of the EU reset talks. And he's particularly focusing in this interview with The Guardian on services. Mm. You know, for example, it could be visa-free travel for British people working in the EU, or he says mutual recognition of qualifications. So if you're, let's say, an accountant in the UK, you can go to the EU and work there more easily. I mean, this kind of stuff seems pretty good on the surface. I think the devil is in the detail. Let's see how it actually works. I think there's also, as ever with EU issues, such a big constituency of the country which are still who are still very allergic to a closer relationship with the EU. So I think politically that could be a tricky one to kind of convince people on. Mm. So let's see. But this, you know, all we can see so far from this interview, I think, kind of makes sense. You know, it's not talking about being rule takers.
2: I think in a subtle way, he's actually... There is something good going on here. I mean, obviously, he's completely hamstrung by the red lines. Mm. And he's sort of hamstrung by the fact that, as you say, there's this huge constituency that will just, like, is completely appalled by any idea of a close relationship.
1: Stop talking about
2: and
1: the
2: still,
1: EU.
2: And still thinks that, you know, even having kind of harmonisation of regulation around industry is too close to the EU, which to a Remainer's point of view is completely insane because that's the only way to trade with them at all. But to a Brexiter's point of view, they're kind of, you know, we could be on kind of some Singapore on sea if we weren't like this. The thing I think Andy Burnham has really done well is he's managed because he hasn't, because he didn't really do much in the Remain campaign. Nobody's got this kind of instant, oh, he's trying to do rejoin through the back door. He doesn't set off all those tripwires. Mm. And because he does have a slightly more courageous orientation towards his opponents, you know, he's not, there's a reason why he's saying, why he's coming out with deeper ties line so soon into the prime ministership. Mm. And it's because he doesn't really care if people say he's a Remainer in disguise. He's like, you know, suck it up. I'm here to change things. And I think he might get away with more change even than the red lines in the manifesto allow.
1: Let's move on to the front page of the Daily Mail, because this is quite an arresting headline. Labour jail plan, this is the early release scheme, to spark 89,000, in red, more crimes. The Daily Mail presenting this figure as fact, but I'm not quite seeing where it's come from on this front page. It's quite alarmist, Zoe.
2: I mean, you know, it says according to the to analysis, but that, you know, there. I mean, I would want to see some really serious analysis to put that many crimes on a hypothetical behaviour of a hypothetical number of releases across a kind of unknown geographical space. It just doesn't make any sense.
1: Well, what we do know is nobody's happy with this early release scheme.
2: The thing is with the early release scheme is that it's really, really easy to get a fresh headline out of it every single day. Because first you can do these made-up statistics, then you can do the kind of the victims and the victims' families.
1: Well, that's what the Daily Express have done.
2: They've endlessly.
1: Got, they've got, you know... talking about a drunk driver that killed somebody and they don't want him to be released. Nobody wants a perpetrator who's committed a crime against their family, killed someone, harmed someone, to not serve their full sentence.
2: And just from a news point of view, it is endlessly possible to get a story out of crime of this nature because it's always possible to get a human being to talk to you about important emotions and that's all that you need for a front page. But the truth is, that's what's given us the prison crisis in the first place, is sentences have crept up and up and up and up because every time a title like The Mail or The Express has made a fuss, the government has caved in some way. And every time you sentence somebody 6 months for what used to be a 3 month crime, you're effectively doubling the number of prisoners in that tariff.
3: Although there's also obviously the supply side thing of not building the prison spaces.
1: How much does Andy Burnham need to wrestle
2: actually,
1: the agenda back and stop
2: wrong.
1: Talking about
2: it's
1: the early
2: not a supply
1: scheme,
2: side.
1: But the other side of it, what they're doing to sort of minimise impact and make sure this isn't a thing?
2: The thing is, crime is very low. Crime is very low in the UK. Mm. It's as low as it's ever been at the moment. So we don't have too many prisoners customers for not enough spaces. Mm. We have two high sentences driven by tabloid newspapers. That's all that's going on.
3: Gosh, and you can say that with such
2: genuinely, Brenda Hale said that to me. Like the former head of the Supreme Court said that to me.
3: At the same.
2: So that is what's going on in prisons. It's not a problem with, like, a crime-ridden nation.
3: At the same time, though, you know, if we trust our judges, if we trust our judicial system...
2: The judges say to politicians, stop putting the tariffs up just in response to the tabloids, because that's what's been going on for 32 years.
3: Mm. I mean, I think the other thing about this number is that I think it's like the £350 million for the NHS kind of thing. The reason for this number is not the actual number. It's to get us to talk about, you know, even 1,000 more crimes is too many. You know, it's not about the 89,000 at all. But as you say, and as you both are saying, any more crime, I think, is really pretty unpalatable. And even the fact of that, us talking about it, you know, if you're saying, oh, it's actually only going to be 10,000 more crimes, that's not really persuasive.
2: But anybody, if I was doing a Guardian headline as a direct answer to the Mail, which I know is not what you're supposed to do, I would say, how many more crimes are going to be committed if you don't do any rehabilitation in prisons? Because at some point you have to let people out. And if you've done nothing to rehabilitate them, nothing to train them, nothing to kind of control their anger or their mental health, concerns, then you're sending out a better criminal. So I would do that research, and that would be much more solid than this.
4: This is how you travel when the mafia wants to kill you.
5: He's almost given up his own freedom, but that's the price he's willing to pay.
4: Here, they don't just arrest Ndrangheta Mafia members, they also live among them.
6: Time after time, I've seen the devastating impact of extreme weather and climate change.
7: We don't have much snow at the moment.
8: They've had a warm spring and exceptionally hot summer, and that means they're expecting to lose more than three times the amount of ice than they usually do.
4: Flames are still forcing people from their homes and leaving many questioning their futures.
9: Here was my life. We have nothing. I can't say anything. It's so sad.
6: This disaster is...
2: So I would do that research, and that would be much more solid than this.
4: This is how you travel when the mafia wants to kill you.
5: He's almost given up his own freedom, but that's the price he's willing to pay.
4: Here, they don't just arrest Ndrangheta Mafia members, they also live among them.
6: Time after time, I've seen the devastating impact of extreme weather and climate change.
7: We don't have much snow at the moment.
8: They've had a warm spring and exceptionally hot summer, and that means they're expecting to lose more than three times the amount of ice than they usually do.
4: Flames are still forcing people from their homes and leaving many questioning their futures.
9: Here was my life. We have nothing. I can't say anything. It's so sad.
6: This disaster is testing the resolve of everyone on this island.
4: The only way out now is by boat.
8: Everything you see is devastated, and the misery being felt by people living here is repeated in towns and villages across Central Europe. Sky News, get the full story first.
4: Turkey is burying its dead. The loss is profound.
8: Whole families died in this collapse. Generations wiped out.
4: The violence has penetrated the heart of the city rather than being contained to the estates around the edge. And that speaks to the level of anger being felt here.
10: In Sweden, police have seized a lethal stash. This is just a small sample of the deadly arsenal taken off the streets.
8: This is an example of an advert, really. Anyone of any age could say, I'll do that for £1 million, and then have to go and shoot someone.
11: Yes.
8: I'm Siobhan Robbins, Sky's Europe correspondent based here in Berlin.
0: It's already been a record-breaking summer for heat, and the Met Office says a fifth heatwave is expected in some parts of the UK this week. Parts of southern England could see temperatures of up to 36 degrees Celsius, with a yellow heat health alert in place until Tuesday evening. The lack of rain has left many rivers with low water levels. Our correspondent, Shemana Freeman-Powell, has taken a trip down the River Wye and spoken to some of the businesses that are feeling the impact.
11: A natural border cutting through the country, flowing past our homes, supporting life along the way, and giving us somewhere to escape.
12: But if our rivers could talk, what would they be telling us?
13: We confine our rivers, we put flood banks up, we treat them like a sewer.
14: If we were still taking water out of the river, along with every other farmer who needs to irrigate, then there would be nothing left in here. You wouldn't even get your ankles wet.
15: The highest I've recorded so far this year is 27, which is basically swimming pool temperature, you know.
12: I'm travelling the River Wye to find out what happens when one of Britain's most iconic rivers starts to run dry.
16: I'm slightly concerned, yeah. Unfortunately, we can't control the weather. So the sun has obviously dried up the river a little bit, lowered it in its heights. So, yeah, we do rely on the water levels. That is a big part of our the importance of our activity.
11: England received just 7% of its average rainfall in July, leaving half the country in drought. 78% of rivers are below normal levels, whilst one in six are exceptionally low for this time of the year.
12: You can see here, this is where the water would usually get to, and it shows you just how much the water levels have dropped. Now, that is common during summer seasons, but not this much. And some parts of this river are recording 0 centimetres.
15: I've never seen it this bad. This is the lowest I've ever seen it.
11: It's peak fishing season, but this stretch of water is currently closed.
17: And what's that, 22.4?
11: Until the water cools down, anglers will be turned away.
17: We've got a duty of care of our fish welfare. Okay, so our fish then, if these waters are that low, they're automatically going to go to the fast part of the river. If we open this up to the anglers, once they've caught the fish and then brought it back in safely and released it again, it will probably die because it's already stressed out. So that's why we shut this river down.
11: Low levels also exaggerate existing problems like pollution.
13: If I was a canoeist or a fisherman, I wouldn't want to fall in the river. You could end up with a very dodgy tummy.
11: These algal blooms, a visible sign of declining river health.
13: What you can see now is some of the lowest flows I think I've ever seen. That means that any pollutants in the river are more concentrated. The water temperature is raised off the scale. So that combination of nutrient concentration, low flow, high temperature is really damaging. The second way it's affecting humans is that there's a moratorium on building new homes in part of the Lugg catchment because the river simply can't take any more nutrient from those houses. So we have to find ways of fixing the river before we can fix more homes for people.
12: It's not just hot summers that are causing problems, it's wet winters too. Each year, this river bursts its banks, but now there's not enough water to feed the farms that rely on it.
14: It's bone dry. It's been weeks since we had any significant rainfall, and not being able to get the water from my usual sources, like the river, just means that we just have to look at alternatives to try to get any water on them at all.
11: Pumping water from the local river means Ben can cover around 30 rows of crop at a time. This process, though, restricts him to 3 or 4, and his vegetables are suffering.
14: If we weren't doing this, the lettuce that we've got under those nets, the last batch that we planted, they'd be dead by now. And so this is just hopefully keeping them going until we can have some decent rainfall. So you can see there where the floods quite often come up to.
11: Those who rely on these waters say these extremes are the worry. Perhaps the river is warning all of us that the changing climate has the potential to change our habits and limit our access. Shemana Freeman-Powell, Sky News.
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0: 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Thank you.
1: An interesting weekend ahead for Dimitar Berbatov. Manchester United reportedly interested.
2: Nobody's knowing what's going to happen in the future.
3: Over my dead body, you won't leave Spurs.
4: You grow impatient. Am I going to miss my moment?
5: Dimitar's our next target for you, Mr. Levy.
6: We've made a bet for one player.
1: Tottenham have reported them to the Premier League for tapping up Dimitar Berbatov.
5: I didn't feel that we'd done anything that was untoward, really.
4: Exhausting process. Mentally, it's not good for your mind.
7: The time is ticking on the final day of this transfer window. Is Dimitar Berbatov going to Manchester United?
4: Sir Alex is waiting for us. I'm starstruck. Then I find out that City are coming in with the offer.
8: The noisy neighbours would have been absolutely the noisiest ever.
4: And I'm like, no, just one club here, we go for United.
5: Daniel, I think, didn't do himself any favours.
4: And I took the phone and like, Daniel, please, we had a deal, I'm staying here, bam.
9: A difficult move is finally only completed just 20 minutes before the deadline.
4: Oh my God, it's done.
1: Dimitar Berbatov comes with a hefty price tag, but also an excellent reputation and an impressive scoring record.
2: What can I say? From year to year, Tottenham got better and better, and I hope when I come here, next year we can play Champions League.
10: Let's take you back to your time in Germany. How difficult was that decision to leave there?
4: I was so used with the city, with the fans, with the people, playing good football, great football. But part of life and development of an athlete is that at one point probably he's going to be thinking, is there more? So the moment I start to think about this was the moment then for me it was clear that at one point maybe I needed to make my next step.
3: My family was married to German people. I played in Bayern Munich, so I followed all these clubs and I knew that Berbatov was the most talented striker there.
4: It was rumors here and there. My manager was trying to tell me from time to time. So the moment when my agent came in and said, now we have a very serious interest from Spurs, then I was like, all right.
2: Martino, the coach, is very good. He said, I know you, you can do well here.
3: When you are at Spurs and you want a player like Berbatov, is it possible for a club like Spurs to get Berbatov? And he knew that I knew him. I said, you will be a revelation here in this league.
4: I think over the phone, it was maybe a short conversation, trying to tell me that I'm his guy for the number 9. He showed the desire that he wants to have me in Spurs.
3: If you had a conversation with Daniel Levy, 1 hour before he spoke to me, he wouldn't have promised him the world. He needed to be convinced.
4: Meeting Martino for the first time, that was also a very special moment for me. As I was walking through the corridors of White Hart Lane, going to his office to meet him, and I'm thinking to myself, what do I say now? How do I look?
11: Now, the change in Prime Ministers has provided plenty of inspiration for performers at this year's Fringe Festival. Katie Spencer's been speaking to some of the comedians.
12: I'm burning through the sky. Yeah, I'm coming for Keir with me Manchesterism, that's right.
13: That's right! He's travelling at the speed of the tide.
14: Once again, it's been all change at number 10.
15: Don't stop us now. You may be on the red line, but we're having a ball.
14: And here on the ground at the Edinburgh Fringe, comedians are doing what they've been forced into as a full-time job in recent years, emergency rewrites, because politics refuses to stay still long enough to become a punchline. But Andy Burnham is proving a bit of a gift to comedians this year.
16: Andy Burnham has been the biggest gift for my comedy since Donald Trump.
17: A lot of it's in the mouth. He'll talk really sort of in punctuation, you know what I mean? He really extenuates words like that.
14: Learnt any Andy Burnham impressions?
18: Keep it night. I'm not Matt Ford.
17: He asks himself questions a lot, doesn't he? You know, I think we need to open up the Edinburgh Festival, don't we? And, you know, have more shows. And I think that would be a good thing, wouldn't it?
19: Have I tried to master an Andy Burnham impression? I'm not much of an impressionist. In terms of accents, my northern accent sounds like this accent. And my Scottish accent sounds like this accent, Welsh accent like this accent.
14: We got enough going on in American politics, and so my brain is full.
20: But no, I'm just not political at all. There's like the most political would be like a whimsical goose.
19: I mean, I can do Andy Burnham in that I am a middle-aged man with brown hair, and I occasionally make ill-advised sartorial choices.
17: Would Andy Burnham be good at stand-up?
18: I don't know if he'd be any good at ventriloquism, insert satirical joke about puppets and government and all of that and hands up somewhere and, you know...
17: I'd struggle with seeing any politicians be good at stand-up.
20: He'd be the best, but I don't think that would particularly mean that he would be good.
17: I think you've got to be a bit of a loser like me to be funny.
18: With the, maybe the best out of a bad bunch, you know.
0: While four prime ministers in the past 5 years has at least provided Edinburgh audiences with plenty to laugh about, let's just hope the next political plot twist waits until after the Fringe has finished.
21: I do.
0: Katie Spencer, Sky News.
11: Now, this Wednesday, you'll be able to see a partial solar eclipse in the UK, the first opportunity this century. Here's our science editor, Tom Clark.
22: Are you ready for the sun to just vanish? That's right, the wait is almost over for an eclipse, the first over most of Europe since 1999. A solar eclipse occurs when the sun, Earth and moon align. Though the moon is tiny compared to the sun, it's closer to us and at just the right distance to perfectly block our view of the sun. But only if you're where the shadow of the moon falls, known as the path of totality. On August 12th, that shadow will race over the northern Russia, eastern Greenland, western Iceland, northern Portugal, mainland Spain, and the Balearic Islands before the sun finally sets. Either side of the path of totality, many places will still see a partial eclipse, and for the UK, it will be a big one. Around 96% of the sun will be covered by the moon for those viewing it in Cornwall, leaving a small slither of our star poking around the dark disk of the moon. It will be around the same in the most westerly parts of Ireland and around a 90% eclipse for the rest of the UK. First contact will start just after 6 p.m, then maximum eclipse will be reached around 7:05 in Scotland, 7:12 in London and 7:16 in Cornwall. To see it, you'll need a good view of the western horizon. Given the late time of day, this will be a rare sunset eclipse. If there's cloudy skies, it will definitely spoil the show. If you're not at an organised event, you will most definitely need a pair of these proper eclipse viewing glasses. Even 4% of the sun's rays hitting your retinas will be enough to blind you. The longest period of proper darkness will last around 2 minutes and 18 seconds, but only in the very best viewing spots in Greenland and Iceland. In the rest of the UK, we're going to experience a dramatic, dusky sunset. Prepare for the images to be spectacular. The last solar eclipse seen in 2024 over the United States was stunning. While southern Spain is due a second eclipse next August, the UK won't see another this good until 2081. This is a stellar opportunity not to be missed.
23: Dinner under the stars tonight?
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11: It's going to be hotter this week, though cooler today with heatwave conditions returning. Quite sunny to start the day, warm in the south, dry too, apart from a few showers near northern and northwest coasts. The morning will stay mainly dry and sunny, but northeast Scotland will be breezy with further coastal showers. Temperatures near average in the north, significantly higher in the south. Not as hot as yesterday. The afternoon will bring little change, although the southeast may catch an isolated shower. Tomorrow looks mostly fine, but the west of Ireland will see cloud and a little patchy rain moving in around midday. That will edge into more of the west later, warmer than today.
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0: Hello, you're watching Sky News. I'm Nick Qureshi. Here are the headlines this morning. The Prime Minister pledges to provide everyday fixes for rising bills as he begins his summer cost of living tour. One of the world's most wanted captured. Alleged organised crime boss Daniel Kinahan is charged and remanded in custody in Dublin after being extradited from Dubai. Israel's Prime Minister Benjamin Netanyahu rejects a plan from Donald Trump's Board of Peace, saying his forces won't withdraw from Gaza until Hamas disarms. A potential crisis in global food supplies as the UK braces for the fifth heatwave of the summer. And anticipation builds for Wednesday's extremely rare solar eclipse. We will tell you where and how you can see it. Morning, nice to have you company here on Sky News on this Monday. Andy Burnham is preparing to go on what's been called a summer roadshow today. Downing Street says the Prime Minister will tour the country to talk to people about their concerns over the cost of living. The revival of the high street is one of his priorities, but if that's going to be achieved, Mr. Burnham will have to battle long-term shopping trends and also some of the economic policies of his predecessor. Our correspondent Charlotte Leeming reports now from Wakefield.
1: Back in the 1980s, Wakefield's High Street was booming with the opening of the riding's shopping centre, the Jewel in the Crown. Described as the next Harrods, people flocked here to spend their money. But times have changed. Many shops have now shut or moved out of town. The precinct's been slated for future closure and possible demolition for redevelopment. But new Prime Minister Andy Burnham says he wants to bring back hope to the high street and tackle the cost of living. Going on tour to meet people and hear their problems. So are they as hopeful as he is?
2: It's a real struggle. Me and my wife work, and we work 40 hours a week, and you're still struggling to pay your bills then. So, yeah, I think people that are on minimum wage and things are really finding it really difficult.
3: Put more things on to try and, like, revamp this area a bit and, you know, you put more focus on some of the historic buildings because some area of Wakefield are really nice. We just kind of get surrounded out by a lot of the other not-so-nice buildings.
4: They're on about pulling ridings down. There's all them shops in there. Where are they going to go? Pulling the flats down at back of it. No, it's not good enough, is it?
1: Sofa store manager Mark Watson says high streets up and down the country desperately need support to survive, particularly with the rise in business costs and a reduction in footfall.
5: Like I say, the high street isn't dead. It just needs sort of rejuvenating, and obviously they're talking about redeveloping the ridings, perhaps pulling it down. That isn't the answer. For us, we know some of the larger retailers are coming out of the ridings, which will leave obviously some of your smaller independents sort of in limbo without the attraction of the bigger units to pull people in here. So what's going to happen?
1: Andy Burnham has said it's his mission to help ease the financial pressure on people. He's already set out measures to cap bus fares and to reduce the cost of energy. But the Conservatives are asking him to explain in detail how he actually plans to fund all of these initiatives. The PM's heading out for community conversations, but it's his actions, not words, he's going to be judged on. Charlotte Leeming, Sky News, Wakefield.
0: And our political correspondent, Alexandra Rogers, has more.
6: Andy Burnham is kick-starting his cost of living tour around the UK, where he will hear people's concerns around the rising cost of living. Officials say he's in listening mode as he goes up and down the country to hear from the public. We're expecting, as part of this tour, that he'll announce new measures on the cost of living, including the main one, tackling subscription traps, where he wants companies to make it easier for consumers to cancel subscriptions, and he wants them to be more transparent about upfront costs. Now, it's important to note this policy was actually announced by Keir Starmer, and it was supposed to be coming into force next spring, but Andy Burnham is fast-tracking that to January. Now, we already know that the Prime Minister has made this a priority since he replaced Keir Starmer. In that first week as Prime Minister, he announced a blitz of policy announcements, including that £2 bus fare cap, cutting VAT off electricity bills, and then the 20% cut in business rates for pubs and other venues as well. And the subscriptions move has been welcomed by Citizens Advice. They say this is a widespread problem. But critics say it's a reheated Starmer policy, that it's an easy policy, and that the Prime Minister is going for low-hanging fruit and not the tougher policy areas like welfare and defence. The Lib Dems are calling this tour a vanity tour. The Greens say it's tinkering around the edges. And the Tories just really highlighting how they believe that existing Labour policies, for example, increasing national insurance contributions on employers, that that is damaging the economy, and that is what Andy Burnham needs to look like, to look at. But yes, I think we can see this as a further signal from Andy Burnham that the cost of living is at the forefront of his mind. I think this tour as well is an opportunity for him to endear himself to the public, because critics will say that he lacks a mandate and that he was elected leader and prime minister without a contest. So this provides the public with an opportunity to give their feedback to the prime minister and hear about his wider plans for the country.
0: The alleged gang boss Daniel Kinahan's back in Ireland, having been extradited from Dubai yesterday. The 49-year-old has appeared before Dublin's special criminal court and was remanded in custody. The former boxing promoter, who's from the Irish capital, has been charged with directing an organised crime group. Our Ireland correspondent Stephen Murphy has the latest.
7: Touchdown for Ireland's most wanted man. A government jet brings the alleged crime boss Daniel Kinahan back to Dublin after his battle against extradition from Dubai failed. It's his first visit home for a decade. In an intense security operation, the 49-year-old was taken to the non-jury special criminal court. In a brief hearing, he was charged with directing the activities of an organised crime group. Kinahan's return being hailed as a significant day for Irish law enforcement.
8: I want to pay very strong tribute to An Garda Síochána, to the Garda Commissioner, in terms of the Gardaí's success in tackling organised crime in a very effective way. And also I pay tribute to the authorities in the United Arab Emirates for the strong cooperation with Ireland over recent years.
7: A boxing weigh-in at a Dublin hotel 10 years ago changed everything. A hit squad, some disguised as armed police, attacked the event with assault rifles, hunting for Daniel Kinahan. He escaped, but one of his associates, David Byrne, was shot dead.
9: It was the worst criminal outrage in criminal history in Ireland. People going around with Kalashnikovs trying to kill rival gang members in the middle of the day and trying to evade justice. That was never seen at that level before.
7: The hotel attack accelerated a feud with the rival Hutch Gang, which left 18 people dead and paralysed parts of inner-city Dublin with fear.
9: It's very much like out of a movie, out of a horror movie, because it was frightening. There was armed guards on every street corner, searching cars, and it was all about who was going to be shot next.
7: In the aftermath, Kinahan and some of his associates fled abroad, settling in Dubai. Irish police allege that while there, Kinahan continued to direct organised crime. 4 years ago, US authorities travelled to Dublin to offer a $5 million bounty on top Kinahan's, including Daniel. They described the gang as one of the most dangerous in the world. Behind the scenes, there was intense work by Irish police and politicians securing a new extradition deal with the UAE. Kinahan's days in the Gulf were now numbered. Daniel Kinahan has now been remanded in custody, thought to be at Ireland's only maximum security prison in Portlaoise. He knows his legal battle will be tough. "I think we know I won't get bail, but thanks for explaining," he told the court. Stephen Murphy, Sky News, in Dublin.
0: Just over a week ago, President Trump hailed an apparent breakthrough in the move towards a long-term settlement to rebuild Gaza, involving a commitment from Hamas to disarm. Those hopes now in tatters, seemingly after Israel's prime minister rejected the US president's 15-point plan for Gaza, stating no military withdrawal will occur until Hamas is genuinely disarmed. Benjamin Netanyahu has declared Israel will stand its ground on the issue, even against its closest friends.
10: "Now we are talking with the Americans about this issue. They have ideas, some of which are acceptable to us and some are not. We know how to stand up to these things. We have proven it in the past and we are proving it today as well."
0: Sky's correspondent Tom Cheshire has the latest now from Jerusalem.
11: 10 days ago, we had this announcement from the US-led Board of Peace, hailing it as a historic breakthrough. We hadn't heard from Israel until that time. And then the Prime Minister, Benjamin Netanyahu, rejecting it in the strongest possible terms, talking about unacceptable things and acceptable things. The big sticking point, the one that he talked straight away about, was the disarmament of Hamas. Now, again, this shows some of the messiness in this. In that original document 10 days ago, that was billed as a phased withdrawal. So Hamas would disarm gradually and Israel would withdraw gradually from Gaza. They then put a post out on X claiming to correct inaccuracies, saying actually what would happen is that Hamas would fully disarm before Israel went back from the yellow line. That is the line that they control in Gaza. Netanyahu today going back and rejecting the whole plan in its entirety on that basis. And it's also worth bearing in mind that, you know, it is a ceasefire, but Israel has continued to control much of Gaza, continues to carry out airstrikes. More than 1,250 people have been killed since that ceasefire came into effect. The other part of this, which is sort of alluded to but not mentioned, when he's talking about acceptable things and unacceptable things, one of the other parts of the peace process, it's not sort of specifically spelled out, but it's understood, the meaning of it, is that part of this is a framework to Palestinian statehood, Palestinian self-determination. Netanyahu was very, very clear today. He said, while I'm prime minister, there will be no Palestinian statehood in Gaza or in the West Bank. When I'm prime minister is a really important part of that as well, because obviously elections are coming up here in Israel in so strong. We know there's lots happening behind the scenes. We know the personal relationship between Netanyahu and President Trump is really, really important. But he was very clear saying, I don't mind going against my friends in this. This is position. We'll not be giving an inch on this. We've heard from his supporters who have sort of, especially on the far right of the political spectrum, who have absolutely endorsed that position. And it's, you know, Gaza is, in itself is really a really, really tricky issue. There's been 2 years of fighting, of course, after the October 7th attack. So it is such a live and contentious issue, and one that pretty much every leader wants to look strong on. The other part of this, of course, is Hamas. So they have agreed to this roadmap. That was part of why they called it a historic breakthrough on the US side. They say they are still committed to it and they want the US to press Israel on this. And again, that question of statehood. I mean, the terms of this deal is that Hamas fully disarms, fully gives up control. It is no longer an entity in Gaza. Without having statehood for Palestine on the table, will they do it? This really takes it all the way back to square one.
0: Tom Cheshire there. Temperatures have risen above 30 degrees once again in southeast England as the UK prepares for a fifth heatwave in the coming week. The prolonged hot spells are having a devastating impact on farmers, prompting warnings about potential food shortages later in the year. Sky's Ashish Joshi sent this from one farm in West Sussex.
12: Frans de Boer is pretty resilient. Farmers need to be. But a fifth heat wave is unprecedented, and it follows the driest July on record.
13: I mean, we've had no useful rainfall since the beginning of June, so it's no wonder there's no grass growth at all, and that's really unusual for us. But it's becoming the norm now.
12: This field should have good grazing grass, but it's scorched. He's not buying any more lambs, as it's expensive to feed them. For us, it could mean less lamb on the market at higher prices.
13: I mean, this should be about 7 foot tall, should have nice big juicy cobs on it. But as you can see, it's quite dehydrated.
12: His maize is wilting in the field.
13: It's very low grain count and, you know, the whole thing is starting to dehydrate with lack of water. So it's a real concern.
12: And it's the same across the sector.
13: Livestock farmers are struggling. They've got no grass to feed their cows, so they're starting to feed their winter feed, which is not a good time of year to be doing that when they should be grazing the grass. But if you look at the national situation and then the situation across Europe, put that all together and it's a recipe for, again, inflation on food.
12: Large swathes of the country are already in drought and it might be the whole country soon, with little rain in sight. The problem is it's not just British farmers who are feeling the impact of this extreme heat. Farmers across Europe are feeling the effects of it too. Add to that the uncertainties surrounding the geopolitical picture with the wars that are taking place across the world. It all means that there is just so much uncertainty which will be passed on to consumers, with food insecurity and prices invariably rising.
14: That's something experts say is no doubt coming down the line. I'm not concerned we'll run out of food anytime soon. What is more concerning is the price of foods. So when we have any kind of climate-related yield shock or any yield shock per se, then prices usually go up, so food will be more expensive. At the moment, we have fairly high yield shocks, up to even 20%.
12: Temperatures are rising faster across the European continent than anywhere else in the world. And here in the UK, the next few weeks will continue to be hot and dry, meaning even more uncertainty for Franz and farmers like him. Ashish Joshi, Sky News in West Sussex.
0: FIFA has come to the defence of its embattled president, accusing critics of a concerted and ongoing effort to undermine Gianni Infantino. It follows claims that UEFA paid off an alleged mistress while Mr Infantino led European football's governing body, allegations he denies. Sky Sports News presenter James Green has more.
15: There was a very strong statement worded by FIFA defending its president, Gianni Infantino. It felt like it was a statement on behalf of Gianni Infantino himself. And this is what the statement said. It is increasingly evident that there is a concerted and ongoing effort by some to undermine FIFA and its president. Those who do not have the support of FIFA's member associations should not seek to achieve through allegation, insinuation or misinformation what they cannot achieve through FIFA's established democratic processes. So they are coming out fighting for Gianni Infantino. To those who oppose him and oppose his presidency, after those allegations that were first made clear by The Telegraph, reporting that Gianni Infantino, while General Secretary of UEFA, paid off a mistress who was working for UEFA at the time. This is something that the FIFA president, via spokespeople who have been speaking out on his behalf, vehemently deny. But it also comes days after the collapse of Gianni Infantino's multi-billion dollar plan to

0: Ukraine has stepped up its attacks on Russian warehouses belonging to large online retailer Wildberries, the country's largest e-commerce business. Drones have hit at least 20 warehouses in less than 3 weeks, impacting goods, services and jobs. Our Moscow correspondent Ivor Bennett has this.
1: It's Ukraine's latest target. Warehouses belonging to Russia's biggest online retailer, Wildberries. It's the country's answer to Amazon, and parts of its operation are going up in flames. Sky's data and forensics team has identified around 20 Wildberries sites that have been hit by Ukrainian drones in the past 3 weeks. And in some cases, the sites are several hundred kilometres from the front line. Entire warehouses of stock have been destroyed, a vast logistics network severely disrupted, and tens of thousands of small businesses across Russia are now feeling the pain.
2: We've lost a lot of products. We won't be receiving any compensation. We're having to lay off staff and give up our leased space.
1: Entrepreneurs like Anna rely on Wildberries to sell their products online, and many have been taking to social media to share their plight.
3: We lost not only the goods, but also the money we invested because no compensation will be provided. This is incredibly stressful. I hope I have the strength, courage and resilience to overcome it.
1: Millions of customers have been affected too because deliveries to the company's pickup points have been disrupted. It's Ukraine's way of bringing the war much closer to home for ordinary Russians. The consumer economy is being consumed by conflict. And on the streets of Moscow, there's growing concern.
4: I feel sorry for the entrepreneurs and Wildberries. Everyone will have problems. Everyone is actively supporting them, making orders. I think they'll cope.
5: This is barbaric. People are dying. I'm not worried about the goods, only that people are dying. Again, people are dying. It's terrible. It's a tragedy for our country.
1: At least 13 people have been killed in the strikes, which Wildberries founder has called acts of terrorism. Ukraine denies targeting civilians and accuses the company of supporting Moscow's invasion by storing and supplying drone components and other military equipment. The Kremlin and the company deny the claims, but the strikes aren't going away, and the cost of Russia's war continues to increase.
0: Ivor Bennett there. Let's bring you some more news from that region. Ukraine and Russia have exchanged more strikes in the past day, killing and injuring civilians on both sides. Russian authorities say five people, including a four-year-old boy, were killed in a drone strike in the border region of Belgorod. In Ukraine, there were attacks in the cities of Zhytomyr, Kharkiv and Odessa. Fast-moving wildfires in Canada's British Columbia district have forced 18,000 people to flee their homes. A state of emergency has been declared in response to the Bald Range wildfire as firefighters battle to contain the blaze. The Canadian federal government said it will assist those displaced by providing emergency accommodation. More than 200 people have been evacuated near Lake Garda in Italy as a wildfire spread near one of the country's most popular tourist destinations. The fire broke out on Friday evening in Alto Garda in the Tignale Mountains. The cause of the blaze still unclear. The Japanese city of Nagasaki

0: has marked the 81st anniversary of the US atomic bombing of the city during World War II. There was a minute of silence at 11:02 a.m. local time, the exact time the bomb exploded in August 1945. It killed approximately 70,000 people 3 days after the bombing of Hiroshima. Police in Sicily say they've discovered a Roman shipwreck about 3 miles off the coast. Italy's heritage police say they explored the vessel with the help of scuba divers and underwater cameras, finding hundreds of amphorae, which may have been used to transport things like wine, olive oil and fish sauce. Here's the weather.
1: I hope we haven't forgotten anything.
2: Travel insurance. I tick that box.
1: Yeah, but remember what you forgot last year.
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0: Hotter this week, though a little cooler today with heatwave conditions returning. It's looking quite sunny to start the day and it will be warm in the south. Dry as well, apart from a few showers near northern and northwestern coasts. The morning will stay mainly dry and sunny, but northeastern Scotland will be breezy with further coastal showers. Temperatures will be near average in the north, significantly higher in the south, but it won't be as hot as yesterday. The afternoon will bring little change, although the southeast may catch an isolated shower. Tomorrow looks mostly fine, but the west of Ireland will see cloud and a little patchy rain moving in around midday. That will edge into more of the west later. It is going to be warmer than today. Southern Britain looks dry and sunny on Wednesday, promising good viewing conditions for the eclipse in the early evening and the Perseid meteor shower later on. Northern and western parts will be cloudier with some patchy rain. Very warm generally, 35 Celsius likely over central England.
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0: Don't go away. Coming up, plenty more on Sky News, including in a few minutes, we'll have another look at the morning's papers with our guests in the highlights from the wrap. Rain moving in around midday. That will edge into more of the west later. It is going to be warmer than today. Southern Britain looks dry and sunny on Wednesday, promising good viewing conditions for the eclipse in the early evening and the Perseid meteor shower later on. Northern and western parts will be cloudier with some patchy rain. Very warm generally, 35 Celsius likely over central England.
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0: Don't go away. Coming up, plenty more on Sky News, including in a few minutes, we'll have another look at the morning's papers with our guests in the highlights from the wrap-up.

0: The time now for a look at today's papers and more highlights from The Wrap. Here's Sarah Jane.
1: Time now to see what is making the front pages of tomorrow's newspapers. We're going to start with the Metro, which focuses on Andy Burnham's plan to travel across the country to talk to people about their concerns over the cost of living. We'll explain that headline in just a moment. The Telegraph is leading with this headline, Chinese spy cameras found on Navy drones. The Guardian leads with an interview with the new cabinet minister in charge of the EU reset talks. Hamish Faulkner says the UK will move faster on achieving closer ties with Europe. The Eye says the UK is bracing for its fifth summer heatwave as 16 million people are set to see their areas move into drought status this week. The Daily Mail's front page is running with the Prime Minister deciding to pursue the controversial Labour plans which let thousands of prisoners out of jail before the end of their sentences. This is, of course, to ease overcrowding in the country's prisons. The Mirror reports on bereaved families warning of the perils of open water swimming as this fifth heatwave of the year comes to us this week. And The Sun claims in an exclusive that three terrorists who plotted to blow up planes with liquid bombs could be released from prison in weeks. The Daily Express has an exclusive with the sister of a student killed by a drunk driver who is demanding Andy Burnham keeps him in jail. And The Star claims an American couple are leaving their home in Texas and moving to Wales after falling for actor Ryan Reynolds' Wrexham Football Club. Well, Zoe and Cindy are going to take a look at some of the papers for tomorrow, the big stories. We're going to start with page one of that Metro and the cost of living tour. Andy Burnham's cost of living tour is going to start next week. The line they've picked out is Andy wants a cancel culture. And just to explain a little bit about that, he's chosen to focus on closing subscription traps, which I'm sure many of you have fallen into, where you perhaps sign up because you think you need it at the time, you get your first month free, then there's a charge, the charges creep up. Andy Burnham's chosen to focus on this, which...
2: Well, it's quite an easy... This is what I mean.
1: Low-hanging fruit?
2: This is low-hanging fruit. It's quite an easy win. He can say... He's not going to have to legislate this. He's just going to have to say, you know, we strongly disapprove of companies that lock you in for this kind of thing, but it doesn't actually change anything?
3: Well, I'm not sure that is true. You know, if the number 10 analysis is right, that it could save the average person £170 a year, I think for some people that would change things. You know, it's not, you know, I mean...
2: Look, yes, if you're in a situation where you've been gulled into taking out a large number of subscriptions, you're not on top of them, the government can actually come in and alter that for you, and you're going to save £170 a year, then yeah, but you could also do that for yourself.
1: Is it quite good? Because people will go, oh, yeah, he's right. That does annoy me. And actually, I did sign up for that. It's really tricky to get out of that.
2: I just don't agree that people can relate to. But it's not really, though, is it? Because if you were that bothered by it, then you would go through your bank statement and cancel your own subscriptions.
3: Yeah, I mean, I think that's an interesting point about whether or not this is really targeting the working classes or actually the middle classes, right? Mm. Or, you know, the lower middle classes. Yeah. And I think you're right, Zoe, that if you've got enough money to be spaffing it on, you know, Netflix or
1: whatever, not noticing the subscription coming out, that is true.
3: But I think it is the case that it is an optics thing. And if it is a low-hanging fruit that is cheap to do because it's basically free to just kind of legislate for these things through the Competition and Markets Authority, why not do it? What is the reason not to do it?
2: I mean, I just worry. I'm just worried. I'm just a worrier. I just don't
1: what
2: think...
1: What are you worried
2: about?
1: He's picking up on the smaller detail and not looking at the bigger picture.
2: He's detail stuff. He's not picking any enemies. He's not doing any coherent big picture thinking. He's not selling a coherent big picture. He's not bringing the country into a joint project, which is what he had to do, which is what has to do, which is what Keir didn't do. I'm just a little bit worried that we're seeing a kind of slow motion Starmer problem all over again, where you go for tiny little things and then you get buffeted by large external issues and you don't have the kind of emotional resilience as a project to deal with them.
1: Well, should we pick something a little bigger that yeah, Andy Burnham exactly. is getting his teeth into, or rather his minister in charge of this, Hamish Faulkner, the cabinet minister in charge of the EU reset talks, closer ties, deeper ties, in fact, Cindy, Labour wants.
3: Yeah, so this is Hamish Faulkner, who, as you say, is the cabinet minister in charge of the EU reset talks. And he's particularly focusing in this interview with The Guardian on services. You know, for example, it could be visa-free travel for British people working in the EU, or he says mutual recognition of qualifications. So if you're, let's say, an accountant in the UK, you can go to the EU and work there more easily. I mean, this kind of stuff seems pretty good on the surface. I think the devil is in the detail. Let's see how it actually works. I think there's also, as ever with EU issues, such a big constituency of the country who are still very allergic to a closer relationship with the EU. So I think politically that could be a tricky one to kind of convince people on. So let's see. But this, you know, all we can see so far from this interview, I think, kind of makes sense. You know, it's not talking about being rule takers.
2: I think in a subtle way, he's actually, there is something good going on here. I mean, obviously, he's completely hamstrung by the red lines, and he's sort of hamstrung by the fact that, as you say, there's this huge constituency that will just, like, is completely appalled by any idea of a close relationship.
1: Stop talking about
2: and
1: the
2: still,
1: EU.
2: And still thinks that, you know, even having kind of harmonisation of regulation around industry is too close to the EU, which to a Remainer's point of view is completely insane because that's the only way to trade with them at all. But to a Brexiter's point of view, they're kind of, you know, we could be on kind of some Singapore on sea if we weren't like this. The thing I think Andy Burnham has really done well is he's managed, because he didn't really do much in the Remain campaign. Nobody's got this kind of instant, oh, he's trying to do rejoin through the back door. He doesn't set off all those tripwires. And because he does have a slightly more courageous orientation towards his opponents, you know, he's not, there's a reason why he's coming out with deeper ties line so soon into the prime ministership. And it's because he doesn't really care if people say he's a Remainer in disguise. He's like, you know, suck it up. I'm here to change things. And I think he might get away with more change even than the red lines in the manifesto allow.
1: Let's move on to the front page of the Daily Mail, because this is quite an arresting headline. Labour jail plan, this is the early release scheme, to spark 89,000, in red, more crimes. The Daily Mail presenting this figure as fact, but I'm not quite seeing where it's come from on this front page. It's quite alarmist, Zoe.
2: I mean, you know, it says according to to analysis, but that, you know, I would want to see some really serious analysis to put that many crimes on a hypothetical behaviour of a hypothetical number of releases across a kind of unknown geographical space. It just doesn't make any sense.
1: Well, what we do know is nobody's happy with this early release scheme.
2: The thing is with the early release scheme is that it's really, really easy to get a fresh headline out of it every single day, because first you can do these made-up statistics, then you can do the kind of the victims and the victims' families.
1: Well, that's what the Daily Express have done. Talking about a drunk driver that killed somebody and they don't want him to be released. Nobody wants a perpetrator who's committed a crime against their family, harmed someone, to not serve their full sentence.
2: And just from a news point of view, it is endlessly possible to get a story out of crime of this nature, because it's always possible to get a human being to talk to you about important emotions, and that's all that you need for a front page. But the truth is, that's what's given us the prison crisis in the first place, is sentences have crept up and up and up and up, because every time a title like the Mail or the Express has made a fuss, the government has caved in some way. And every time you sentence somebody 6 months for what used to be a 3 month crime, you're effectively doubling the number of prisoners in that tariff.
3: Although there's also obviously the supply side thing of not building the prison spaces.
1: How much does Andy Burnham need to wrestle the agenda back and stop talking about the other side of it, what they're doing to sort of minimise impact and make sure this isn't a thing.
2: The thing is, crime is very low. Crime is very low in the UK. It's as low as it's ever been at the moment. So we don't have too many prisoners prisoners for not enough spaces. Mm. We have two high sentences driven by tabloid newspapers. That's all that's going on.
3: Gosh, I'm sorry, you can say that
2: with
3: such
2: genuinely, Brenda Hale said that to me. Like the former head of the Supreme Court said that to me.
3: At the same.
2: So that is what's going on in prisons. It's not a problem with, like, a crime-ridden nation.
3: At the same time, though, you know, if we trust our judges, if we trust our judicial system...
2: The judges say to politicians, stop putting the tariffs up just in response to the tabloids, because that's what's been going on for 32 years.
3: Mm. I mean, I think the other thing about this number is that I think it's like the £350 million for the NHS kind of thing. The reason for this number is not the actual number. It's to get us to talk about, you know, even 1,000 more crimes is too many. You know, it's not about the 89,000 at all. But as you say, and as you both are saying, any more crime, I think, is really pretty impalatable. And even the fact of that, us talking about it, you know, if you're saying, oh, it's actually only going to be 10,000 more crimes, that's not really persuasive.
2: But anybody, if I was doing a Guardian headline as a direct answer to the Mail, which I know is not what you're supposed to do, I would say how many more crimes are going to be committed if you don't do any rehabilitation in prisons. Because at some point you have to let people out. And if you've done nothing to rehabilitate them, nothing to train them, nothing to kind of control their anger or their mental health, concerns, then you're sending out a better criminal. So I would do that research, and that would be much more solid than this.
4: This is how you travel when the mafia wants to kill you.
5: He's almost given up his own freedom, but that's the price he's willing to pay.
4: Here, they don't just arrest Ndrangheta Mafia members, they also live among them.
6: Time after time, I've seen the devastating impact of extreme weather and climate change.
7: We don't have much snow at the moment.
8: They've had a warm spring and exceptionally hot summer, and that means they're expecting to lose more than three times the amount of ice than they usually do.
4: Flames are still forcing people from their homes and leaving many questioning their futures.
9: Here was my life. We have nothing. I can't say anything. It's so sad.
10: This disaster is testing the resolve of everyone on this island.
4: The only way out now is by boat.
6: Everything you see is devastated, and the misery being felt by people living here is repeated in towns and villages across Central Europe. Sky News, get the full story first.
4: Turkey is burying its dead. The loss is profound.
6: Whole families died in this collapse. Generations wiped out.
4: The violence has penetrated the heart of the city rather than being contained to the estates around the edge. And that speaks to the level of anger being felt here.
11: In Sweden, police have seized a lethal stash. This is just a small sample of the deadly arsenal taken off the streets.
6: This is an example of an advert, really. Anyone of any age could say, I'll do that for £1 million, and then have to go and shoot someone.
12: Yes.
6: I'm Siobhan Robbins, Sky's Europe correspondent based here in Berlin.
0: It's already been a record-breaking summer for heat, and the Met Office says a fifth heatwave is expected in some parts of the UK this week. Parts of southern England could see temperatures of up to 36 degrees Celsius, with a yellow heat health alert in place until Tuesday evening. The lack of rain has left many rivers with low water levels. Our correspondent, Shemana Freeman-Powell, has taken a trip down the River Wye and spoken to some of the businesses that are feeling the impact.
13: A natural border cutting through the country, flowing past our homes, supporting life along the way, and giving us somewhere to escape.
14: But if our rivers could talk, what would they be telling us?
15: We confine our rivers, we put flood banks up, we treat them like a sewer.
16: If we were still taking water out of the river along with every other farmer who needs to irrigate, then there would be nothing left in here. You wouldn't even get your ankles wet.
17: The highest I've recorded so far this year is 27, which is basically swimming pool temperature, you know.
14: I'm travelling the River Wye to find out what happens when one of Britain's most iconic rivers starts to run dry.
12: I'm slightly concerned, yeah. Unfortunately, we can't control the weather. So the sun has obviously dried up the river a little bit, lowered it in its heights. So, yeah, we do rely on the water levels. That is a big part of our sort of that, the importance of our activity.
13: England received just 7% of its average rainfall in July, leaving half the country in drought. 78% of rivers are below normal levels, whilst one in six are exceptionally low for this time of the year.
18: You can see here, this is where the water would usually get to, and it shows you just how much the water levels have dropped. Now, that is common during summer seasons, but not this much. And some parts of this river are recording 0 centimetres.
17: I've never seen it this bad. This is the lowest I've ever seen it.
13: It's peak fishing season, but this stretch of water is currently closed.
19: And what's that, 22.4?
13: Until the water cools down, anglers will be turned away.
19: We've got a duty of care of our fish welfare. OK, so our fish then, if these waters are that low, they're automatically going to go to the fast part of the river. If we open this up to the anglers, once they've caught the fish and then brought it back in safely and released it again, it will probably die because it's already stressed out. So that's why we shut this river down.
13: Low levels also exaggerate existing problems like pollution.
15: If I was a canoeist or a fisherman, I wouldn't want to fall in the river. You could end up with a very dodgy tummy.
13: These algal blooms, a visible sign of declining river health.
15: What you can see now is some of the lowest flows I think I've ever seen. That means that any pollutants in the river are more concentrated. The water temperature is raised off the scale. So that combination of nutrient concentration, low flow, high temperature is really damaging. The second way it's affecting humans is that there's a moratorium on building new homes in part of the Lugg catchment, because the river simply can't take any more nutrient from those houses. So we have to find ways of fixing the river before we can fix more homes for people.
18: It's not just hot summers that are causing problems, it's wet winters too. Each year, this river bursts its banks, but now there's not enough water to feed the farms that rely on it.
16: It's bone dry. It's been weeks since we had any significant rainfall. And not being able to get the water from my usual sources, like the river, just means that we just have to look at alternatives to try to get any water on them at all.
13: Pumping water from the local river means Ben can cover around 30 rows of crop at a time. This process, though, restricts him to 3 or 4, and his vegetables are suffering.
16: If we weren't doing this, the lettuce that we've got under those nets, the last batch that we planted, they'd be dead by now. And so this is just hopefully keeping them going until we can have some decent rainfall. So you can see there where the floods quite often come up to.
13: Those who rely on these waters say these extremes are the worry. Perhaps the river is warning all of us that the changing climate has the potential to change our habits and limit our access. Shimon Freeman-Powell, Sky News.
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0: 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Thank you.
1: An interesting weekend ahead for Dimitar Berbatov. Manchester United reportedly interested.
2: Nobody's knowing what's going to happen in the future.
3: Over my dead body, you won't leave Spurs.
4: You grow impatient. Am I going to miss my moment?
5: Dimitar's our next target for you, Mr. Levy.
6: We'll make a better one for you.
1: Tottenham have reported them to the Premier League for tapping up Dimitar Berbatov.
5: I didn't feel that we'd done anything that was untoward, really.
4: Exhausting process. Mentally, it's not good for your mind.
7: The time is ticking on the final day of this transfer window. Is Dimitar Berbatov going to Manchester United?
4: Sir Alex is waiting for us. I'm starstruck. Then I find out that City are coming in with the offer.
8: The noisy neighbours would have been absolutely the noisiest ever.
4: And I'm like, no, just one club here, we go for United.
5: Daniel, I think, didn't do himself any favours.
4: And I took the phone and like, Daniel, please, we had a deal, I'm staying here, bam.
9: A difficult move is finally only completed just 20 minutes before the deadline.
4: Oh my God, it's done.
1: Dimitar Berbatov comes with a hefty price tag, but also an excellent reputation and an impressive scoring record.
2: What can I say? From year to year, Tottenham got better and better, and I hope when I come here, next year we can play in Champions League.
10: Let's take you back to your time in Germany. How difficult was that decision to leave there?
4: I was so used with the city, with the fans, with the people, playing good football, great football. But part of life and development of an athlete is that at one point probably he's going to be thinking, is there more? So the moment I start to think about this was the moment then for me it was clear that at one point maybe I needed to make my next step.
3: My family was married to German people. I played in Bayern Munich, so I followed all these clubs and I knew that Berbatov was the most talented striker there.
4: It was rumors here and there. My manager was trying to tell me from time to time. So the moment when my agent came in and said, now we have a very serious interest from Spurs, then I was like, all right.
2: Martino, the coach, is very good. He said, I know you, you can do well here.
3: When you are at Spurs and you want a player like Berbatov, is it possible for a club like Spurs to get Berbatov? And he knew that I knew him. I said, you will be a revelation here in this league.
4: I think over the phone it was maybe a short conversation trying to tell me that I'm his guy for the number 9. He showed the desire that he wants to have me in Spurs.
3: If you had a conversation with Daniel Levy 1 hour before he spoke to me, he wouldn't have promised him the world. He needed to be convinced.
4: Meeting Martino for the first time, that was also a very special moment for me. As I was walking through the corridors of White Hart Lane going to his office to meet him, and I'm thinking to myself, what do I say now? How do I look?
11: Now, the change in Prime Ministers has provided plenty of inspiration for performers at this year's Fringe Festival. Katie Spencer's been speaking to some of the comedians.
12: I'm burning through the sky, the air. I'm coming for Keir with me Manchesterism, that's right.
13: That's right! He's travelling at the speed of the tide.
14: Once again, it's been all change at number 10.
15: Don't stop us now. You may be on the bread line, but we're having a ball.
14: And here on the ground at the Edinburgh Fringe, comedians are doing what they've been forced into as a full-time job in recent years, emergency rewrites, because politics refuses to stay still long enough to become a punchline. But Andy Burnham is proving a bit of a gift to comedians this year.
16: Andy Burnham has been the biggest gift for my comedy since Donald Trump.
17: A lot of it's in the mouth. He'll talk really sort of in punctuation, you know what I mean? He really extenuates words like that.
14: Learnt any Andy Burnham impressions?
18: Keep it light. I'm not Matt Ford.
16: He asks himself questions a lot, doesn't he? You know, I think we need to open up the Edinburgh Festival, don't we? And, you know, have more shows. And I think that would be a good thing, wouldn't it?
19: Have I tried to master an Andy Burnham impression? I'm not much of an impressionist. In terms of accents, my northern accent sounds like this accent. And my Scottish accent sounds like this accent, Welsh accent like this accent.
14: We got enough going on in American politics, and so my brain is full.
20: But no, I'm just not political at all. There's like the most political would be like a whimsical goose.
19: I mean, I can do Andy Burnham in that I am a middle-aged man with brown hair, and I occasionally make ill-advised sartorial choices.
16: Would Andy Burnham be good at stand-up?
18: I don't know if he'd be any good at ventriloquism, insert satirical joke about puppets and government and all of that and hands up somewhere and, you know...
16: Oh, I'd struggle with seeing any politicians be good at stand-up.
20: He'd be the best, but I don't think that would particularly mean that he would be good.
16: I think you've got to be a bit of a loser like me to be funny.
18: With maybe the best out of bad months, you know.
0: While four prime ministers in the past 5 years has at least provided Edinburgh audiences with plenty to laugh about, let's just hope the next political plot twist waits until after the Fringe has finished.
21: I do.
0: Katie Spencer, Sky News.
11: Now, this Wednesday, you'll be able to see a partial solar eclipse in the UK, the first opportunity this century. Here's our science editor, Tom Clark.
22: Are you ready for the sun to just vanish? That's right. The wait is almost over for an eclipse, the first over most of Europe since 1999. A solar eclipse occurs when the sun, Earth and moon align. Though the moon is tiny compared to the sun, it's closer to us and at just the right distance to perfectly block our view of the sun. But only if you're where the shadow of the moon falls, known as the path of totality. On August 12th, that shadow will race over the northern Russia, eastern Greenland, western Iceland, northern Portugal, mainland Spain and the Balearic Islands before the sun finally sets. Either side of the path of totality, many places will still see a partial eclipse. And for the UK, it will be a big one. Around 96% of the sun will be covered by the moon for those viewing it in Cornwall, leaving a small slither of our star poking around the dark disk of the moon. It will be around the same in the most westerly parts of Ireland and around a 90% eclipse for the rest of the UK. First contact will start just after 6 p.m. Then maximum eclipse will be reached around 7:05 in Scotland, 7:12 in London and 7:16 in Cornwall. To see it, you'll need a good view of the western horizon. Given the late time of day, this will be a rare sunset eclipse. If there's cloudy skies, it will definitely spoil the show. If you're not at an organised event, you will most definitely need a pair of these proper eclipse viewing glasses. Even 4% of the sun's rays hitting your retinas will be enough to blind you. The longest period of proper darkness will last around 2 minutes and 18 seconds. But only in the very best viewing spots in Greenland and Iceland. In the rest of the UK, we're going to experience a dramatic dusky sunset. Prepare for the images to be spectacular. The last solar eclipse seen in 2024 over the United States was stunning. While southern Spain is due a second eclipse next August, the UK won't see another this good until 2081. This is a stellar opportunity not to be missed.
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11: It's going to be hotter this week, though cooler today with heatwave conditions returning. Quite sunny to start the day, warm in the south, dry too, apart from a few showers near northern and northwest coasts. The morning will stay mainly dry and sunny, but northeast Scotland will be breezy with further coastal showers. Temperatures near average in the north, significantly higher in the south. Not as hot as yesterday. The afternoon will bring little change, although the southeast may catch an isolated shower. Tomorrow looks mostly fine, but the west of Ireland will see cloud and a little patchy rain moving in around midday. That will edge into more of the west later, warmer than today.
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0: Hello, you're watching Sky News. I'm Nick Croatia. Here are the headlines at four. The Prime Minister pledges to provide everyday fixes for rising bills as he begins his summer cost of living tour. One of the world's most wanted captured. Alleged organised crime boss Daniel Kinahan's charged and remanded in custody in Dublin after being extradited from Dubai. Israel's Prime Minister Benjamin Netanyahu rejects a plan from Donald Trump's Board of Peace, saying his forces will not withdraw from Gaza until Hamas disarms. A potential crisis in global food supplies as the UK braces for the fifth heatwave of the summer. Plus, anticipation builds for Wednesday's extremely rare solar eclipse. We will tell you where and how you can see it. Morning, good to see you on this Monday. Andy Burnham is preparing to go on what's been called a summer roadshow today. Downing Street says the Prime Minister will tour the country to talk to people about their concerns over the cost of living. The revival of the High Street is one of his priorities, but if that's going to be achieved, then Mr Burnham will have to battle long-term shopping trends and also some of the economic policies of his predecessor. Our correspondent Charlotte Leeming reports from Wakefield.
1: Back in the 1980s, Wakefield's High Street was booming with the opening of the riding's shopping centre, the Jewel in the Crown. Described as the next Harrods, people flocked here to spend their money. But times have changed. Many shops have now shut or moved out of town. The precinct's been slated for future closure and possible demolition for redevelopment. But new Prime Minister Andy Burnham says he wants to bring back hope to the High Street and tackle the cost of living. Going on tour to meet people and hear their problems. So are they as hopeful as he is?
2: It's a real struggle. Me and my wife work, and we work 40 hours a week, and you're still struggling to pay your bills then. So, yeah, I think people that are on minimum wage and things are really finding it really difficult.
3: Put more things on to try and, like, revamp this area a bit and, you know, put more focus on some of the historic buildings, because some area of Wakefield are really nice. We just kind of get drowned out by a lot of the other not-so-nice buildings.
4: They're on about pulling ridings down. There's all them shops in there. Where are they going to go? Pulling the flats down at back of it? No, it's not good enough, is it?
1: Sofa store manager Mark Watson says high streets up and down the country desperately need support to survive, particularly with the rise in business costs and a reduction in footfall.
5: Like I say, the High Street isn't dead. It just needs sort of rejuvenating, and obviously they're talking about redeveloping the ridings, perhaps pulling it down. That isn't the answer. For us, we know some of the larger retailers are coming out of the ridings, which will leave obviously some of your smaller independents sort of in limbo without the attraction of the bigger units to pull people in here. So what's going to happen?
1: Andy Burnham has said it's his mission to help ease the financial pressure on people. He's already set out measures to cap bus fares and to reduce the cost of energy. But the Conservatives are asking him to explain in detail how he actually plans to fund all of these initiatives. The PM's heading out for community conversations, but it's his actions, not words, he's going to be judged on. Charlotte Leeming, Sky News, Wakefield.
0: Our political correspondent Alexandra Rogers has more.
6: Andy Burnham is kick-starting his cost of living tour around the UK, where he will hear people's concerns around the rising cost of living. Officials say he's in listening mode as he goes up and down the country to hear from the public. We're expecting, as part of this tour, that he'll announce new measures on the cost of living, including the main one, tackling subscription traps, where he wants companies to make it easier for consumers to cancel subscriptions, and he wants them to be more transparent about upfront costs. Now, it's important to note this policy was actually announced by Keir Starmer, and it was supposed to be coming into force next spring, but Andy Burnham is fast-tracking that to January. Now, we already know that the Prime Minister has made this a priority since he replaced Keir Starmer. In that first week as Prime Minister, he announced a blitz of policy announcements, including that £2 bus fare cap, cutting VAT off electricity bills, and then the 20% cut in business rates for pubs and other venues as well. And the subscriptions move has been welcomed by Citizens Advice. They say this is a widespread problem. But critics say it's a reheated Starmer policy, that it's an easy policy, and that the Prime Minister is going for low-hanging fruit and not the tougher policy areas like welfare and defence. The Lib Dems are calling this tour a vanity tour. The Greens say it's tinkering around the edges. And the Tories just really highlighting how they believe that existing Labour policies, for example, increasing national insurance contributions on employers, that that is damaging the economy, and that is what Andy Burnham needs to look like to look at. But yes, I think we can see this as a further signal from Andy Burnham that the cost of living is at the forefront of his mind. I think this tour as well is an opportunity for him to endear himself to the public, because critics will say that he lacks a mandate and that he was elected leader and prime minister without a contest. So this provides the public with an opportunity to give their feedback to the prime minister and hear about his wider plans for the country.
0: Now, the alleged gang boss Daniel Kinahan's back in Ireland, having been extradited from Dubai yesterday. The 49-year-old's appeared before Dublin's special criminal court and been remanded in custody. The former boxing promoter, who's from the Irish capital, has been charged with directing an organised crime group. Our Ireland correspondent Stephen Murphy has the latest.
7: Touchdown for Ireland's most wanted man. A government jet brings the alleged crime boss Daniel Kinahan back to Dublin after his battle against extradition from Dubai failed. It's his first visit home for a decade. In an intense security operation, the 49-year-old was taken to the non-jury special criminal court. In a brief hearing, he was charged with directing the activities of an organised crime group. Kinahan's return being hailed as a significant day for Irish law enforcement.
8: I want to pay very strong tribute to An Garda Síochána, to the Garda Commissioner, in terms of the Gardaí's success in tackling organised crime in a very effective way. And also I pay tribute to the authorities in the United Arab, Arab Emirates for the strong cooperation with Ireland over recent years.
7: A boxing weigh-in at a Dublin hotel 10 years ago changed everything. A hit squad, some disguised as armed police, attacked the event with assault rifles, hunting for Daniel Kinahan. He escaped, but one of his associates, David Byrne, was shot dead.
9: It was the worst criminal outrage in criminal history in Ireland. People going around with Kalashnikovs trying to kill rival gang members in the middle of the day and trying to evade justice. That was never seen at that level before.
7: The hotel attack accelerated a feud with the rival Hutch Gang, which left 18 people dead and paralysed parts of inner-city Dublin with fear.
9: It's very much like out of a movie, out of a horror movie, because it was frightening. There was armed guards on every street corner, searching cars, and it was all about who was going to be shot next.
7: In the aftermath, Kinahan and some of his associates fled abroad, settling in Dubai. Irish police allege that while there, Kinahan continued to direct organised crime. 4 years ago, US authorities travelled to Dublin to offer a $5 million bounty on top Kinahan's, including Daniel. They described the gang as one of the most dangerous in the world. Behind the scenes, there was intense work by Irish police and politicians securing a new extradition deal with the UAE. Kinahan's days in the Gulf were now numbered. Daniel Kinahan has now been remanded in custody, thought to be at Ireland's only maximum security prison in Portlaoise. He knows his legal battle will be tough. "I think we know I won't get bail, but thanks for explaining," he told the court. Stephen Murphy, Sky News, in Dublin.
0: Just over a week ago, President Trump hailed an apparent breakthrough in the move towards a long-term settlement to rebuild Gaza, involving a commitment from Hamas to disarm. Those hopes are now in tatters after Israel's prime minister rejected the US president's 15-point plan for Gaza, stating that no military withdrawal will occur until Hamas is genuinely disarmed. Benjamin Netanyahu has declared Israel will stand its ground on the issue, even against its closest friends.
10: "Now we are talking with the Americans about this issue. They have ideas, some of which are acceptable to us and some are not. We know how to stand up to these things. We have proven it in the past and we are proving it today as well."
0: Sky's correspondent Tom Cheshire has the latest from Jerusalem.
11: 10 days ago, we had this announcement from the US-led Board of Peace, hailing it as a historic breakthrough. We hadn't heard from Israel until that time. And then the Prime Minister, Benjamin Netanyahu, rejecting it in the strongest possible terms, talking about unacceptable things and acceptable things. The big sticking point, the one that he talked straight away about, was the disarmament of Hamas. Now, again, this shows some of the messiness in this. In that original document 10 days ago, that was billed as a phased withdrawal. So Hamas would disarm gradually and Israel would withdraw gradually from Gaza. They then put a post out on X claiming to correct inaccuracies, saying actually what would happen is that Hamas would fully disarm before Israel went back from the yellow line. That is the line that they control in Gaza. Netanyahu today going back and rejecting the whole plan in its entirety on that basis. And it's also worth bearing in mind that, you know, it is a ceasefire, but Israel has continued to control much of Gaza. It continues to carry out airstrikes. More than 1,250 people have been killed since that ceasefire came into effect. The other part of this, which is sort of alluded to but not mentioned, when he's talking about acceptable things and unacceptable things, one of the other parts of the peace process, it's not sort of specifically spelled out, but it's understood the meaning of it, is that part of this is a framework to Palestinian statehood, Palestinian self-determination. Netanyahu was very, very clear today. He said, while I'm prime minister, there will be no Palestinian statehood in Gaza or in the West Bank. When I'm prime minister is a really important part of that as well, because obviously elections are coming up here in Israel in October. He's under pressure, not really to give any ground there. And I think that's why this statement has been so strong. We know there's lots happening behind the scenes. We know the personal relationship between Netanyahu and President Trump is really, really important. But he was very clear saying, I don't mind going against my friends in this. This is position. We'll not be giving an inch on this. We've heard from his supporters who have sort of, especially on the far right of the political spectrum, who have absolutely endorsed that position. And it's, you know, Gaza is, in itself is really a really, really tricky issue. There's been 2 years of fighting, of course, after the October 7th attack. So it is such a live and contentious issue, and one that pretty much every leader wants to look strong on. The other part of this, of course, is Hamas. So they have agreed to this roadmap. That was part of why they called it a historic breakthrough on the US side. They say they are still committed to it and they want the US to press Israel on this. And again, that question of statehood. I mean, the terms of this deal is that Hamas fully disarms, fully gives up control. It is no longer an entity in Gaza. Without having statehood for Palestine on the table, will they do it? This really takes it all the way back to square one.
12: Temperatures have risen above 30 degrees once again in southeast England as the UK prepares for a fifth heat wave in the coming week. The prolonged hot spells are having a devastating impact on farmers, prompting warnings about potential food shortages later in the year. Sky's Ashish Joshi sent this from one farm in West Sussex.
13: Frans de Boer is pretty resilient. Farmers need to be. But a fifth heat wave is unprecedented, and it follows the driest July on record.
14: I mean, we've had no useful rainfall since the beginning of June, so it's no wonder there's no grass growth at all, and that's really unusual for us. But it's becoming the norm now.
13: This field should have good grazing grass, but it's scorched. He's not buying any more lambs, as it's expensive to feed them. For us, it could mean less lamb on the market at higher prices.
14: I mean, this should be about 7 foot tall, should have nice big juicy cobs on it. But as you can see, it's quite dehydrated.
13: His maize is wilting in the field.
14: Very low grain count, and, you know, the whole thing is starting to dehydrate with lack of water, so it's a real concern.
13: And it's the same across the sector.
14: Livestock farmers are struggling. They've got no grass to feed their cows, so they're starting to feed their winter feed, which is not a good time of year to be doing that when they should be grazing the grass. But if you look at the national situation and then the situation across Europe, put that all together, and it's a recipe for, again, inflation on food.
13: Large swathes of the country are already in drought, and it might be the whole country soon, with little rain in sight. The problem is, it's not just British farmers who are feeling the impact of this extreme heat. Farmers across Europe are feeling the effects of it too. Add to that the uncertainties surrounding the geopolitical picture with the wars that are taking place across the world. It all means that there is just so much uncertainty which will be passed on to consumers, with food insecurity and prices invariably rising.
15: That's something experts say is no doubt
13: coming down the line.
15: I'm not concerned we'll run out of food anytime soon. What is more concerning is the price of foods. So when we have any kind of climate-related yield shock or any yield shock per se, then prices usually go up, so food will be more expensive. At the moment, we have fairly high yield shocks, up to even 20%.
13: Temperatures are rising faster across the European continent than anywhere else in the world. And here in the UK, the next few weeks will continue to be hot and dry, meaning even more uncertainty for Franz and farmers like him. Ashish Joshi, Sky News in West Sussex.
12: FIFA has come to the defence of its embattled president, accusing critics of a concerted and ongoing effort to undermine Gianni Infantino. It follows claims that UEFA paid off an alleged mistress while Mr Infantino led European football's governing body, allegations he strongly denies. Sky Sports News presenter James Green has more.
16: There was a very strong statement worded by FIFA defending its president, Gianni Infantino. It felt like it was a statement on behalf of Gianni Infantino himself. And this is what the statement said. It is increasingly evident that there is a concerted and ongoing effort by some to undermine FIFA and its president. Those who do not have the support of FIFA's member associations should not seek to achieve through allegation, insinuation or misinformation what they cannot achieve through FIFA's established democratic processes. So they are coming out fighting for Gianni Infantino. To those who oppose him and oppose his presidency, after those allegations that were first made clear by The Telegraph, reporting that Gianni Infantino, while General Secretary of UEFA, paid off a mistress who was working for UEFA at the time. This is something that the FIFA president, via spokespeople who have been speaking out on his behalf, vehemently deny. But it also comes days after the collapse of Gianni Infantino's multi-billion dollar plan to sell off a stake in FIFA's commercial rights, which has certainly been broadly negated and caused a huge stir across world football. Strong opposition from that, especially from UEFA. And FIFA backtracks on that. Gianni Infantino backtracks, saying he's backtracking because he wants unity in football. Well, it certainly sparked a lot of debate. And as I mentioned, UEFA have been vehemently against Gianni Infantino, saying they've lost confidence in the FIFA president. And they are still threatening a boycott of FIFA events if there isn't a change of governance, there's not more transparency, there's better decision-making being made. But Gianni Infantino is a fighter. He always has been. He's continued to do that. And all week he's been trying to gather and garner as much support as he possibly can. He's got loyalist support from the Confederations of Africa and South America. He's also held an internal meeting this week and he started to gain more support internally after there were plenty of people internally at FIFA who were opposing these plans to sell off a stake in the commercial rights of FIFA to outside investors. He's fighting along. The opposition's increasing. This is all building up to the 2027 FIFA presidential elections. And this is a story that feels like it's going nowhere. It's going to continue to grow. And I'm sure there's going to be plenty more still coming out as Infantino fights for his job as FIFA president.
12: You're watching Sky News. Coming up, Ukraine steps up its attacks on Russian warehouses belonging to Wildberries, the country's biggest online retailer.

0: Ukraine has stepped up its attacks on Russian warehouses belonging to the large online retailer Wildberries, the country's largest e-commerce business. Drones have hit at least 20 warehouses in less than 3 weeks, affecting goods, services and jobs. Our Moscow correspondent Ivor Bennett has this.
1: It's Ukraine's latest target. Warehouses belonging to Russia's biggest online retailer, Wildberries. It's the country's answer to Amazon, and parts of its operation are going up in flames. Sky's data and forensics team has identified around 20 Wildberries sites that have been hit by Ukrainian drones in the past 3 weeks. And in some cases, the sites are several hundred kilometres from the front line. Entire warehouses of stock have been destroyed, a vast logistics network severely disrupted, and tens of thousands of small businesses across Russia are now feeling the pain.
2: We've lost a lot of products. We won't be receiving any compensation. We're having to lay off staff and give up our leased space.
1: Entrepreneurs like Anna rely on Wildberries to sell their products online, and many have been taking to social media to share their plight.
3: We lost not only the goods, but also the money we invested because no compensation will be provided. This is incredibly stressful. I hope I have the strength, courage and resilience to overcome it.
1: Millions of customers have been affected too because deliveries to the company's pickup points have been disrupted. It's Ukraine's way of bringing the war much closer to home for ordinary Russians. The consumer economy is being consumed by conflict. And on the streets of Moscow, there's growing concern.
4: I feel sorry for the entrepreneurs and Wildberries. Everyone will have problems. Everyone is actively supporting them, making orders. I think they'll cope.
5: This is barbaric. People are dying. I'm not worried about the goods, only that people are dying. Again, people are dying. It's terrible. It's a tragedy for our country.
1: At least 13 people have been killed in the strikes, which Wildberries founder has called acts of terrorism. Ukraine denies targeting civilians and accuses the company of supporting Moscow's invasion by storing and supplying drone components and other military equipment. The Kremlin and the company deny the claims, but the strikes aren't going away, and the cost of Russia's war continues to increase.
0: Ivor Bennett. Well, to some more news from that region, Ukraine and Russia have exchanged more strikes in the past day, killing and injuring civilians on both sides. Russian authorities say five people, including a four-year-old boy, were killed in a drone strike in the border region of Belgorod. In Ukraine, there were attacks on the cities of Zhytomyr, Kharkiv and Odessa. Elsewhere today, Houthi rebels have released footage said to show missiles and drones being launched towards Saudi targets on Yemen's Red Sea port of Mocha. Yemeni authorities say at least seven people were killed and 16 injured in the attack, which the Houthis claim was aimed at military forces and warehouses. The Iranian-backed group also say they attacked an oil facility in Saudi Arabia. Fast-moving wildfires in Canada's British Columbia have forced 18,000 people to flee their homes. A state of emergency has been declared in response to the Bald Range wildfire as crews battle to contain the blaze. The Canadian federal government said it will assist those displaced by providing emergency accommodation. The Japanese city of Nagasaki has marked the 81st anniversary of the US atomic bombing of the city during World War II. There was a minute of silence at 11:02 a.m. local time, the exact time the bomb exploded in August 1945. It killed around 70,000 people 3 days after the bombing of Hiroshima. Police in Sicily say they've discovered a Roman shipwreck around 3 miles off the coast. Italy's heritage police say they explored the vessel with the help of scuba divers and underwater cameras, finding hundreds of amphorae, which may have been used to transport things like wine, olive oil and fish sauce. Let's have a look at the weather.
6: I hope we haven't forgotten anything.
7: Travel insurance, I tick that box.
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0: Hotter this week, though cooler today. Heatwave conditions return.

0: turning. So it's looking quite sunny to start the day. Warm in the south, dry too, apart from a few showers near northern and northwestern coasts. The morning will stay mainly dry and sunny, but northeast Scotland will be breezy with further coastal showers. Temperatures will be near average in the north, significantly higher in the south, but it won't be quite as hot as yesterday. The afternoon's going to bring little change, although the southeast may catch an isolated shower. Tomorrow looks mostly fine, but the west of Ireland will see cloud and a little patchy rain moving in around midday. That's going to edge into more of the west later. Warmer than today, southern Britain looks dry and sunny on Wednesday, promising some good viewing conditions for that eclipse in the early evening and the Perseid meteor shower later. Northern and western parts will be cloudier with some patchy rain. Very warm generally, 35 Celsius is likely over central England.
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0: Ezra, don't go away. Coming up on Sky News, we'll get another look at the morning's papers with our guests in all the highlights from the run.

0: The time now for a look at today's papers and more highlights from The Wrap. Here's Sarah Jane.
1: Time now to see what is making the front pages of tomorrow's newspapers. We're going to start with the Metro, which focuses on Andy Burnham's plan to travel across the country to talk to people about their concerns over the cost of living. We'll explain that headline in just a moment. The Telegraph is leading with this headline, Chinese spy cameras found on Navy drones. The Guardian leads with an interview with the new cabinet minister in charge of the EU reset talks. Hamish Faulkner says the UK will move faster on achieving closer ties with Europe. The Eye says the UK is bracing for its fifth summer heatwave as 16 million people are set to see their areas move into drought status this week. The Daily Mail's front page is running with the Prime Minister deciding to pursue the controversial Labour plans which let thousands of prisoners out of jail before the end of their sentences. This is, of course, to ease overcrowding in the country's prisons. The Mirror reports on bereaved families warning of the perils of open water swimming as this fifth heatwave of the year comes to us this week. And The Sun claims in an exclusive that three terrorists who plotted to blow up planes with liquid bombs could be released from prison in weeks. The Daily Express has an exclusive with the sister of a student killed by a drunk driver who is demanding Andy Burnham keeps him in jail. And The Star claims an American couple are leaving their home in Texas and moving to Wales after falling for actor Ryan Reynolds' Wrexham Football Club. Well, Zoe and Cindy are going to take a look at some of the papers for tomorrow, the big stories. We're going to start with page one of that Metro and the cost of living tour. Andy Burnham's cost of living tour is going to start next week. The line they've picked out is Andy wants a cancel culture. And just to explain a little bit about that, he's chosen to focus on closing subscription traps, which I'm sure many of you have fallen into, where you perhaps sign up because you think you need it at the time, you get your first month free, then there's a charge, the charges creep up. Andy Burnham's chosen to focus on this, which...
2: Well, it's quite an easy... This is what I mean.
1: This is
2: low-hanging fruit. It's quite an easy win. He can say... He's not going to have to legislate this. He's just going to have to say, you know, we strongly disapprove of companies that lock you in for this kind of thing, but it doesn't actually change anything.
3: Well, I'm not sure that is true. You know, if the number 10 analysis is right, that it could save the average person £170 a year, I think for some people that would change things. You know, it's not, you know, I mean...
2: Look, if you're in a situation where you've been gulled into taking out a large number of subscriptions, you're not on top of them, the government can actually come in and alter that for you, and you're going to save £170 a year, then yeah, but you could also do that for yourself.
1: Is it quite good? Because people will go, oh, yeah, he's right. That does annoy me. And actually, I did sign up then. It's really tricky to get out of that.
2: It is something that people can relate to. But it's not really, though, is it? Because if you were that bothered by it, then you would go through your bank statement and cancel your own subscriptions.
3: Yeah, I mean, I think that's an interesting point about whether or not this is really targeting the working classes or actually the middle classes, right? Mm. Or, you know, the lower middle classes. Yeah. And I think you're right, Zoe, that if you've got enough money to be spaffing it on, you know, Netflix or
1: and
3: whatever,
1: not noticing the subscription coming out.
3: That is true. But I think it is the case that it is an optics thing. And if it is a low-hanging fruit that is cheap to do, because it's basically free to just kind of legislate for these things through the Competition and Markets Authority, why not do it?
2: I mean, I just worry. I'm just worried. I'm just a worrier. I just don't
1: what
2: think...
1: What are you worried? You're just worried well, he's I'm picking worried. Up on the smaller I'm detail and not looking at the bigger picture.
2: This is detail stuff. He's not picking any enemies. He's not doing any coherent big picture thinking. He's not selling a coherent big picture. He's not bringing the country into a joint project, which is what he had to do, which is what has to do, which is what Keir didn't do. I'm just worried. I'm just a little bit worried that we're seeing a kind of slow motion Starmer problem all over again, where you go for tiny little things and then you get buffeted by large external issues and you don't have the kind of emotional resilience as a project to deal with them.
1: Well, shall we pick something a little bigger that Andy Burnham is getting his teeth into, or rather his minister in charge of this, Hamish Faulkner, the cabinet minister in charge of the EU reset talks, closer ties, deeper ties, in fact, Cindy, Labour wants.
3: Yeah, so this is Hamish Faulkner. Starmer, who, as you say, is the cabinet minister in charge of the EU reset talks. And he's particularly focusing in this interview with The Guardian on services. Mm. You know, for example, it could be visa-free travel for British people working in the EU, or he says mutual recognition of qualifications. So if you're, let's say, an accountant in the UK, you can go to the EU and work there more easily. I mean, this kind of stuff seems pretty good on the surface. I think the devil is in the detail. Let's see how it actually works. I think there's also, as ever with EU issues, such a big constituency of the country who are still very allergic to a closer relationship with the EU. So I think politically that could be a tricky one to kind of convince people on. Mm. So let's see. But this, you know, all we can see so far from this interview, I think, kind of makes sense. You know, it's not talking about being rule takers.
2: I think in a subtle way, he's actually, there is something good going on here. I mean, obviously, he's completely hamstrung by the red lines. Mm. And he's sort of hamstrung by the fact that, as you say, there's this huge constituency that will just, like, is completely appalled by any idea of a close relationship.
1: Stop talking about
2: and
1: the
2: still,
1: EU.
2: And still thinks that, you know, even having kind of harmonisation of regulation around industry is too close to the EU, which to a Remainer's point of view is completely insane, because that's the only way to trade with them at all. But to a Brexiter's point of view, they're kind of, you know, we could be on kind of some Singapore on sea if we weren't like this. The thing I think Andy Burnham has really done well is he's managed, because he didn't really do much in the Remain campaign. Nobody's got this kind of instant, oh, he's trying to do rejoin through the back door. He doesn't set off all those tripwires. Mm. And because he does have a slightly more courageous orientation towards his opponents, you know, he's not, there's a reason why he's coming out with deeper ties line so soon into the prime ministership. Mm. And it's because he doesn't really care if people say he's a Remainer in disguise. He's like, you know, suck it up. I'm here to change things. And I think he might get away with more change even than the red lines in the manifesto allow.
4: Let's move on to the front page of the Daily Mail, because this is quite an arresting headline. Labour jail plan, this is the early release scheme, to spark 89,000, in red, more crimes. The Daily Mail presenting this figure as fact, but I've not quite seen where it's come from on this front page. It's quite alarmist, Zoe.
2: I mean, you know, it says according to to analysis, but that, you know, there, I mean, I would want to see some really serious analysis to put that many crimes on a hypothetical behaviour of a hypothetical number of releases across a kind of unknown geographical space. It just doesn't make any sense.
4: Well, what we do know is nobody's happy with this early release scheme.
2: The thing is with the early release scheme is that it's really, really easy to get a fresh headline out of it every single day, because first you can do these made-up statistics, then you can do the kind of the victims and the victims' families.
4: Well, that's what the Daily Express have done. They've got, you know, talking about a drunk driver that killed somebody, and they don't want him to be released. Nobody wants a perpetrator who's committed a crime against their family, harmed someone, to not serve their full sentence.
2: And just from a news point of view, it is endlessly possible to get a story out of crime of this nature, because it's always possible to get a human being to talk to you about important emotions, and that's all that you need for a front page. But the truth is, that's what's given us the prison crisis in the first place, is sentences have crept up and up and up and up, because every time a title like the Mail or the Express has made a fuss, the government has caved in some way. And every time you sentence somebody 6 months for what used to be a 3 month crime, you're effectively doubling the number of prisoners in that tariff.
3: Although there's also obviously the supply side thing of not building the prison spaces.
4: How much is Andy going to need to wrestle the agenda back and stop talking about the other side of it, what they're doing to sort of minimise impact and make sure this isn't a thing.
2: The thing is, crime is very low. Crime is very low in the UK. It's as low as it's ever been at the moment. So we don't have too many prisoners for not enough spaces. Mm. We have two high sentences driven by tabloid newspapers. Mm. That's all that's going on.
3: Gosh, and you can say that with such
2: genuinely, Brenda Hale said that to me. Like the former head of the Supreme Court said that to me.
3: At the same,
2: So that is what's going on in prisons. It's not a problem with, like, a crime-ridden nation.
3: At the same time, though, you know, if we trust our judges, if we trust our judicial system...
4: Unless
3: you don't...
2: No, no, the judges say to politicians, stop putting the tariffs up just in response to the tabloids, because that's what's been going on for 32 years.
3: Mm. I mean, I think the other thing about this number is that I think it's like the £350 million for the NHS kind of thing. The reason for this number is not the actual number. It's to get us to talk about, you know, even 1,000 more crimes is too many. You know, it's not about the 89,000 at all. But as you say, and as you both are saying, any more crime, I think, is really pretty impalatable. And even the fact of that, which us talking about it, you know, if you're saying, oh, it's actually only going to be 10,000 more crimes, that's not really persuasive.
2: But anybody, if I was doing a Guardian headline as a direct answer to the Mail, which I know is not what you're supposed to do, I would say how many more crimes are going to be committed if you don't do any rehabilitation in prisons. Because at some point you have to let people out. And if you've done nothing to rehabilitate them, nothing to train them, nothing to kind of control their anger or their mental health, concerns, then you're sending out a better criminal. So I would do that research, and that would be much more solid than this.
5: This is how you travel when the mafia wants to kill you.
6: He's almost given up his own freedom, but that's the price he's willing to pay.
5: Here, they don't just arrest Ndrangheta Mafia members, they also live among them.
7: Time after time, I've seen the devastating impact of extreme weather and climate change.
8: We don't have much snow at the moment.
9: They've had a warm spring and exceptionally hot summer, and that means they're expecting to lose more than three times the amount of ice than they usually do.
5: Flames are still forcing people from their homes and leaving many questioning their futures.
10: Here was my life. We have nothing. I can't say anything. It's so sad.
11: This disaster is testing the resolve of everyone on this island.
5: The only way out now is by boat.
7: Everything you see is devastated, and the misery being felt by people living here is repeated in towns and villages across Central Europe.
9: Sky News, get the full story first.
5: Turkey is burying its dead. The loss is profound.
7: Whole families died in this collapse. Generations wiped out.
5: The violence has penetrated the heart of the city rather than being contained to the estates around the edge. And that speaks to the level of anger being felt here.
12: In Sweden, police have seized a lethal stash. This is just a small sample of the deadly arsenal taken off the streets.
7: This is an example of an advert, really. Anyone of any age could say, I'll do that for £1 million, and then have to go and shoot someone.
13: Yes.
7: I'm Siobhan Robbins, Sky's Europe correspondent based here in Berlin.
0: It's already been a record-breaking summer for heat, and the Met Office says a fifth heatwave is expected in some parts of the UK this week. Parts of southern England could see temperatures of up to 36 degrees Celsius, with a yellow heat health alert in place until Tuesday evening. The lack of rain has left many rivers with low water levels. Our correspondent, Shemana Freeman-Powell, has taken a trip down the River Wye and spoken to some of the businesses that are feeling the impact.
14: A natural border cutting through the country, flowing past our homes, supporting life along the way, and giving us somewhere to escape.
15: But if our rivers could talk, what would they be telling us?
16: We confine our rivers, we put flood banks up, we treat them like a sewer.
17: If we were still taking water out of the river, along with every other farmer who needs to irrigate, then there would be nothing left in here. You wouldn't even get your ankles wet.
18: The highest I've recorded so far this year is 27, which is basically swimming pool temperature, you know.
15: I'm travelling the River Wye to find out what happens when one of Britain's most iconic rivers starts to run dry.
19: I'm slightly concerned, yeah. Unfortunately, we can't control the weather, so the sun has obviously dried up the river a little bit, lowered it in its heights. So, yeah, we do rely on the water levels. That is a big part of our sort of the importance of our activity.
14: England received just 7% of its average rainfall in July, leaving half the country in drought. 78% of rivers are below normal levels, whilst one in six are exceptionally low for this time of the year.
15: You can see here, this is where the water would usually get to, and it shows you just how much the water levels have dropped. Now, that is common during summer seasons, but not this much. And some parts of this river are recording 0 centimetres.
18: I've never seen it this bad. This is the lowest I've ever seen it.
14: It's peak fishing season, but this stretch of water is currently closed.
13: And what's that, 22.4?
14: Until the water cools down, anglers will be turned away.
13: We've got a duty of care of our fish welfare. Okay, so our fish then, if these waters are that low, they're automatically going to go to the fast part of the river. If we open this up to the anglers, once they've caught the fish and then brought it back in safely and released it again, it will probably die because it's already stressed out. So that's why we shut this river down.
14: Low levels also exaggerate existing problems like pollution.
16: If I was a canoeist or a fisherman, I wouldn't want to fall in the river. You could end up with a very dodgy tummy.
14: These algal blooms, a visible sign of declining river health.
16: What you can see now is some of the lowest flows I think I've ever seen. That means that any pollutants in the river are more concentrated. The water temperature is raised off the scale. So that combination of nutrient concentration, low flow, high temperature is really damaging. The second way it's affecting humans is that there's a moratorium on building new homes in part of the Lugg catchment because the river simply can't take any more nutrient from those houses. So we have to find ways of fixing the river before we can fix more homes for people.
15: It's not just hot summers that are causing problems, it's wet winters too. Each year, this river bursts its banks, but now there's not enough water to feed the farms that rely on it.
17: It's bone dry. It's been weeks since we had any significant rainfall, and not being able to get the water from our usual sources, like the river, just means that we just have to look at alternatives to try to get any water on them at all.
14: Pumping water from the local river means Ben can cover around 30 rows of crop at a time. This process, though, restricts him to 3 or 4, and his vegetables are suffering.
17: If we weren't doing this, the lettuce that we've got under those nets, the last batch that we planted, they'd be dead by now. And so this is just hopefully keeping them going until we can have some decent rainfall. So you can see there where the floods quite often come up to.
14: Those who rely on these waters say these extremes are the worry. Perhaps the river is warning all of us that the changing climate has the potential to change our habits and limit our access. Shimon Freeman-Powell, Sky News.
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0: Just one big clap. 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Thank you.
1: An interesting weekend ahead for Dimitar Berbatov. Manchester United reportedly interested.
2: Nobody's knowing what's going to happen in the future.
3: Over my dead body, you won't leave Spurs.
2: You grow impatient. Am I going to miss my moment?
4: Dimitar's our next target for you, Mr. Levy.
5: We'll make a better one for you.
1: Tottenham have reported them to the Premier League for topping up Dimitar Berbatov.
4: I didn't feel that we'd done anything that was untoward, really.
2: Exhausting process. Mentally, it's not good for your mind.
6: The time is ticking on the final day of this transfer window. Is Dimitar Berbatov going to Manchester United?
2: Sir Alex is waiting for us. I'm starstruck. Then I find out that City are coming in with the offer.
7: The noisy neighbours would have been absolutely the noisiest ever.
2: And I'm like, no, just one club here, we go for United.
4: Daniel, I think, didn't do himself any favours.
2: And I took the phone and like, Daniel, please, we had a deal, I'm staying here, bam.
8: A difficult move is finally only completed just 20 minutes before the deadline.
2: Oh my God, it's done.
1: Dimitar Berbatov comes with a hefty price tag, but also an excellent reputation and an impressive scoring record.
2: What can I say? From year to year, Tottenham got better and better, and I hope when I come here, next year we can play in Champions League.
9: Let's take you back to your time in Germany. How difficult was that decision to leave there?
2: I was so used with the city, with the fans, with the people, playing good football, great football. But part of life and development of an athlete is that at one point probably he's going to be thinking, is there more? So the moment I start to think about this was the moment then for me it was clear that at one point maybe I needed to make my next step.
3: My family was married to German people. I played in Bayern Munich, so I followed all these clubs and I knew that Berbatov was the most talented striker there.
2: It was rumors here and there. My manager was trying to tell me from time to time. So the moment when my agent came in and said, now we have a very serious interest from Spurs, then I was like, all right.
10: Martino, the coach, is very good. He said, I know you, you can do well here.
3: When you are at Spurs and you want a player like Berbatov, is it possible for a club like Spurs to get Berbatov? And he knew that I knew him. I said, you will be a revelation here in this league.
2: I think over the phone it was maybe a short conversation trying to tell me that I'm his guy for the number 9. He showed the desire that he wants to have me in Spurs.
3: If you had a conversation with Daniel Levy 1 hour before he spoke to me, he wouldn't have promised him the world. He needed to be convinced.
2: Meeting Martino for the first time, that was also a very special moment for me. As I was walking through the corridors of White Hart Lane going to his office to meet him, and I'm thinking to myself, what do I say now? How do I look?
11: Now, the change in Prime Ministers has provided plenty of inspiration for performers at this year's Fringe Festival. Katie Spencer's been speaking to some of the comedians.
12: I'm burning through the sky. Yeah, I'm coming for Keir with me Manchesterism, that's right.
13: That's right! He's travelling at the speed of the tide.
14: Once again, it's been all change at number 10.
15: Don't stop us now. You may be on the red line, but we're having a ball.
14: And here on the ground at the Edinburgh Fringe, comedians are doing what they've been forced into as a full-time job in recent years, emergency rewrites, because politics refuses to stay still long enough to become a punchline. But Andy Burnham is proving a bit of a gift to comedians this year.
16: Andy Burnham has been the biggest gift for my comedy since Donald Trump.
17: A lot of it's in the mouth. He'll talk really sort of in punctuation, you know what I mean? He really extenuates words like that.
14: Learnt any Andy Burnham impressions?
18: Keep it light. I'm not in that thought.
17: He asks himself questions a lot, doesn't he? You know, I think we need to open up the Edinburgh Festival, don't we? And, you know, have more shows. And I think that would be a good thing, wouldn't it?
19: Have I tried to master an Andy Burnham impression? I'm not much of an impressionist. In terms of accents, my northern accent sounds like this accent. And my Scottish accent sounds like this accent, Welsh accent like this accent.
14: We got enough going on in American politics, and so my brain is full.
20: But no, I'm just not political at all. There's like the most political would be like a whimsical goose.
19: I mean, I can do Andy Burnham in that I am a middle-aged man with brown hair, and I occasionally make ill-advised sartorial choices.
17: Would Andy Burnham be good at stand-up?
18: I don't know if he'd be any good at ventriloquism. Insert satirical joke about puppets and government and all of that and hands up somewhere and, you know...
17: Oh, I'd struggle with seeing any politicians be good at stand-up.
20: He'd be the best, but I don't think that would particularly mean that he would be good.
17: I think you've got to be a bit of a loser like me to be funny.
18: With maybe the best out of a bad bunch, you know.
0: While four prime ministers in the past 5 years has at least provided Edinburgh audiences with plenty to laugh about, let's just hope the next political plot twist waits until after the Fringe has finished.
21: I do.
0: Katie Spencer, Sky News.
11: Now, this Wednesday, you'll be able to see a partial solar eclipse in the UK, the first opportunity this century. Here's our science editor, Tom Clark.
22: Are you ready for the sun to just vanish? That's right, the wait is almost over for an eclipse, the first over most of Europe since 1999. A solar eclipse occurs when the sun, Earth and moon align. Though the moon is tiny compared to the sun, it's closer to us and at just the right distance to perfectly block our view of the sun. But only if you're where the shadow of the moon falls, known as the path of totality. On August 12th, that shadow will race over the northern Russia, eastern Greenland, western Iceland, northern Portugal, mainland Spain and the Balearic Islands before the sun finally sets. Either side of the path of totality, many places will still see a partial eclipse, and for the UK, it will be a big one. Around 96% of the sun will be covered by the moon for those viewing it in Cornwall, leaving a small slither of our star poking around the dark disk of the moon. It will be around the same in the most westerly parts of Ireland and around a 90% eclipse for the rest of the UK. First contact will start just after 6 p.m, then maximum eclipse will be reached around 7:05 in Scotland, 7:12 in London and 7:16 in Cornwall. To see it, you'll need a good view of the western horizon. Given the late time of day, this will be a rare sunset eclipse. If there's cloudy skies, it will definitely spoil the show. If you're not at an organised event, you will most definitely need a pair of these proper eclipse viewing glasses. Even 4% of the sun's rays hitting your retinas will be enough to blind you. The longest period of proper darkness will last around 2 minutes and 18 seconds, but only in the very best viewing spots in Greenland and Iceland. In the rest of the UK, we're going to experience a dramatic dusky sunset. Prepare for the images to be spectacular. The last solar eclipse seen in 2024 over the United States was stunning. While southern Spain is due a second eclipse next August, the UK won't see another this good until 2081. This is a stellar opportunity not to be missed.
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11: It's going to be hotter this week, though cooler today with heatwave conditions returning. Quite sunny to start the day, warm in the south, dry too, apart from a few showers near northern and northwest coasts. The morning will stay mainly dry and sunny, but northeast Scotland will be breezy with further coastal showers. Temperatures near average in the north, significantly higher in the south. Not as hot as yesterday. The afternoon will bring little change, although the southeast may catch an isolated shower. Tomorrow looks mostly fine, but the west of Ireland will see cloud and a little patchy rain moving in around midday. That will edge into more of the west later, warmer than today.
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0: Hello, you're watching Sky News. I'm Nick Qureshi here. Other headlines for you at 5. The Prime Minister pledges to provide everyday fixes for rising bills as he begins his summer cost of living tour. One of the world's most wanted, captured. Alleged organised crime boss Daniel Kinahan's charged and remanded in custody in Dublin after being extradited from Dubai. Israel's Prime Minister Benjamin Netanyahu rejects a plan from Donald Trump's Board of Peace, saying his forces will not withdraw from Gaza until Hamas disarms. A potential crisis in global food supplies as the UK braces for the fifth heatwave of the summer. Plus, anticipation builds for Wednesday's extremely rare solar eclipse. We'll tell you where and how you can see it. Well, good morning. Nice to see you on this Monday morning. Andy Burnham is preparing to go on what's been called a summer roadshow today. Downing Street says the Prime Minister will tour the country to talk to people about their concerns over the cost of living. The revival of the High Street is one of his priorities, but if that's going to be achieved, then Mr Burnham will have to battle long-term shopping trends and also some of the economic policies of his predecessor. Our correspondent Charlotte Leeming reports from Wakefield.
1: In the 1980s, Wakefield's High Street was booming with the opening of the riding's shopping centre, the Jewel in the Crown. Described as the next Harrods, people flocked here to spend their money. But times have changed. Many shops have now shut or moved out of town. The precinct's been slated for future closure and possible demolition for redevelopment. But new Prime Minister Andy Burnham says he wants to bring back hope to the High Street and tackle the cost of living. Going on tour to meet people and hear their problems. So are they as hopeful as he is?
2: It's a real struggle. Me and my wife work, and we work 40 hours a week, and you're still struggling to pay your bills then. So, yeah, I think people that are on minimum wage and things are really finding it really difficult.
3: Put more things on to try and, like, revamp this area a bit and, you know, put more focus on some of the historic buildings, because some area of Wakefield are really nice. We just kind of get surrounded out by a lot of the other not-so-nice buildings.
4: They're on about pulling ridings down. There's all them shops in there. Where are they going to go? Pulling the flats down at the back of it? No, it's not good enough, is it?
1: Sofa store manager Mark Watson says high streets up and down the country desperately need support to survive, particularly with the rise in business costs and a reduction in footfall.
5: Like I say, the high street isn't dead. It just needs sort of rejuvenating. And obviously, they're talking about redeveloping the ridings, perhaps pulling it down. That isn't the answer. For us, we know some of the larger retailers are coming out of the ridings, which will leave, obviously, some of your smaller independents sort of in limbo without the attraction of the bigger units to pull people in here. So what's going to happen?
1: Andy Burnham has said it's his mission to help ease the financial pressure on people. He's already set out measures to cap bus fares and to reduce the cost of energy. But the Conservatives are asking him to explain in detail how he actually plans to fund all of these initiatives. The PM's heading out for community conversations, but it's his actions, not words, he's going to be judged on. Charlotte Leeming, Sky News, Wakefield.
0: Our political correspondent Alex Rogers has more.
6: Andy Burnham is kick-starting his cost-of-living tour around the UK, where he will hear people's concerns around the rising cost of living. Officials say he's in listening mode as he goes up and down the country to hear from the public. We're expecting, as part of this tour, that he'll announce new measures on the cost of living, including the main one, tackling subscription traps, where he wants companies to make it easier for consumers to cancel subscriptions, and he wants them to be more transparent about upfront costs. Now, it's important to note this policy was actually announced by Keir Starmer, and it was supposed to be coming into force next spring, but Andy Burnham is fast-tracking that to January. Now, we already know that the Prime Minister has made this a priority since he replaced Keir Starmer. In that first week as Prime Minister, he announced a blitz of policy announcements, including that £2 bus fare cap, cutting VAT off electricity bills, and then the 20% cut in business rates for pubs and other venues as well. And the subscriptions move has been welcomed by Citizens Advice. They say this is a widespread problem. But critics say it's a reheated Starmer policy, that it's an easy policy, and that the Prime Minister is going for low-hanging fruit and not the tougher policy areas like welfare and defence. The Lib Dems are calling this tour a vanity tour. The Greens saying it's tinkering around the edges. And the Tories just really highlighting how they believe that existing Labour policies, for example, increasing national insurance contributions on employers, that that is damaging the economy, and that is what Andy Burnham needs to look like to look at. But yes, I think we can see this as a further signal from Andy Burnham that the cost of living is at the forefront of his mind. I think this tour as well is an opportunity for him to endear himself to the public, because critics will say that he lacks a mandate and that he was elected leader and prime minister without a contest. So this provides the public with an opportunity to give their feedback to the prime minister and hear about his wider plans for the country.
0: The alleged gang boss Daniel Kinahan's back in Ireland, having been extradited from Dubai yesterday. The 49-year-old's appeared before Dublin's special criminal court and been remanded in custody. The former boxing promoter, who's from the Irish capital, has been charged with directing an organised crime group. Our Ireland correspondent Stephen Murphy has the latest.
7: Touchdown for Ireland's most wanted man. A government jet brings the alleged crime boss Daniel Kinahan back to Dublin after his battle against extradition from Dubai failed. It's his first visit home for a decade. In an intense security operation, the 49-year-old was taken to the non-jury special criminal court. In a brief hearing, he was charged with directing the activities of an organised crime group. Kinahan's return being hailed as a significant day for Irish law enforcement.
8: I want to pay very strong tribute to An Garda Síochána, to the Garda Commissioner, in terms of the Gardaí's success in tackling organised crime in a very effective way. And also I pay tribute to the authorities in the United Arab Emirates for the strong cooperation with Ireland over recent years.
7: A boxing weigh-in at a Dublin hotel 10 years ago changed everything. A hit squad, some disguised as armed police, attacked the event with assault rifles, hunting for Daniel Kinahan. He escaped, but one of his associates, David Byrne, was shot dead.
9: It was the worst criminal outrage in criminal history in Ireland. People going around with Kalashnikovs trying to kill rival gang members in the middle of the day and trying to evade justice. That was never seen at that level before.
7: The hotel attack accelerated a feud with the rival Hutch Gang, which left 18 people dead and paralysed parts of inner-city Dublin with fear.
9: It's very much like out of a movie, out of a horror movie, because it was frightening. There was armed guards on every street corner, searching cars, and it was all about who was going to be shot next.
7: In the aftermath, Kinahan and some of his associates fled abroad, settling in Dubai. Irish police allege that while there, Kinahan continued to direct organised crime. 4 years ago, US authorities travelled to Dublin to offer a $5 million bounty on top Kinahan's, including Daniel. They described the gang as one of the most dangerous in the world. Behind the scenes, there was intense work by Irish police and politicians securing a new extradition deal with the UAE. Kinahan's days in the Gulf were now numbered. Daniel Kinahan has now been remanded in custody, thought to be at Ireland's only maximum security prison in Portlaoise. He knows his legal battle will be tough. I think we know I won't get bail, but thanks for explaining, he told the court. Stephen Murphy, Sky News, in Dublin.
0: Just over a week ago, President Trump hailed an apparent breakthrough in the move towards a long-term settlement to rebuild Gaza, involving a commitment from Hamas to disarm. Those hopes now in tatters after Israel's prime minister rejected the US president's 15-point plan for Gaza, stating that no military withdrawal will occur until Hamas is genuinely disarmed. Benjamin Netanyahu has declared Israel will stand its ground on the issue, even against its closest friends.
10: Now we are talking with the Americans about this issue. They have ideas, some of which are acceptable to us, and some are not. We know how to stand up to these things. We have proven it in the past, and we are proving it today as well.
0: Sky Tower correspondent Tom Cheshire has the latest for us from Jerusalem.
11: 10 days ago, we had this announcement from the US-led Board of Peace, hailing it as a historic breakthrough. We hadn't heard from Israel until that time. And then the Prime Minister, Benjamin Netanyahu, rejecting it in the strongest possible terms, talking about unacceptable things and acceptable things. The big sticking point, the one that he talked straight away about, was the disarmament of Hamas. Now, again, this shows some of the messiness in this. In that original document 10 days ago, that was billed as a phased withdrawal. So Hamas would disarm gradually and Israel would withdraw gradually from Gaza. They then put a post out on X claiming to correct inaccuracies, saying actually what would happen is that Hamas would fully disarm before Israel went back from the yellow line. That is the line that they control in Gaza. Netanyahu today going back and rejecting the whole plan in its entirety on that basis. And it's also worth bearing in mind that, you know, it is a ceasefire, but Israel has continued to control much of Gaza, continues to carry out airstrikes. More than 1,250 people have been killed since that ceasefire came into effect. The other part of this, which is sort of alluded to but not mentioned, when he's talking about acceptable things and unacceptable things, one of the other parts of the peace process, it's not sort of specifically spelled out, but it's understood the meaning of it, is that part of this is a framework to Palestinian statehood, Palestinian self-determination. Netanyahu was very, very clear today. He said, while I'm prime minister, there will be no Palestinian statehood in Gaza or in the West Bank. When I'm prime minister is a really point. The one that he talked straight away about was the disarmament of Hamas. Now, again, this shows some of the messiness in this. In that original document 10 days ago, that was billed as a phased withdrawal. So Hamas would disarm gradually and Israel would withdraw gradually from Gaza. They then put a post out on X claiming to correct inaccuracies, saying actually what would happen is that Hamas would fully disarm before Israel went back from the yellow line. That is the line that they control in Gaza. Netanyahu today going back and rejecting the whole plan in its entirety on that basis. And it's also worth bearing in mind that, you know, it is a ceasefire, but Israel has continued to control much of Gaza, continues to carry out airstrikes. More than 1,250 people have been killed since that ceasefire came into effect. The other part of this, which is sort of alluded to but not mentioned, when he's talking about acceptable things and unacceptable things, one of the other parts of the peace process, it's not sort of specifically spelled out, but it's understood the meaning of it, is that part of this is a framework to Palestinian statehood, Palestinian self-determination. Netanyahu was very, very clear today. He said, while I'm prime minister, there will be no Palestinian statehood in Gaza or in the West Bank. When I'm prime minister is a really important part of that as well, because obviously elections are coming up here in Israel in October. He's under pressure, not really to give any ground there. And I think that's why this statement has been so, so, so strong. We know there's lots happening behind the scenes. We know the personal relationship between Netanyahu and President Trump is really, really important. But he was very clear saying, I don't mind going against my friends in this. This is position. We'll not be giving an inch on this. We've heard from his supporters who have sort of, especially on the far right of the political spectrum, who have absolutely endorsed that position. And it's, you know, Gaza is, in itself is really a really, really tricky issue. There's been 2 years of fighting, of course, after the October 7th attack. So it is such a live and contentious issue, and one that pretty much every leader wants to look strong on. The other part of this, of course, is Hamas. So they have agreed to this roadmap. That was part of why they called it a historic breakthrough on the US side. They say they are still committed to it and they want the US to press Israel on this. And again, that question of statehood. I mean, the terms of this deal is that Hamas fully disarms, fully gives up control. It is no longer an entity in Gaza. Without having statehood for Palestine on the table, will they do it? This really takes it all the way back to square one.
12: Now, temperatures have risen above 30 degrees once again in southeast England as the UK prepares for a fifth heatwave in the coming week. These prolonged hot spells are having a devastating impact on farmers, prompting warnings about potential food shortages later in the year. Sky's Ashish Joshi sent this from one farm in West Sussex.
13: Frans de Boer is pretty resilient. Farmers need to be. But a fifth heat wave is unprecedented, and it follows the driest July on record.
14: I mean, we've had no useful rainfall since the beginning of June, so it's no wonder there's no grass growth at all, and that's really unusual for us. But it's becoming the norm now.
13: This field should have good grazing grass, but it's scorched. He's not buying any more lambs, as it's expensive to feed them. For us, it could mean less lamb on the market at higher prices.
14: I mean, this should be about 7 foot tall, should have nice big juicy cobs on it. But as you can see, it's quite dehydrated.
13: His maize is wilting in the field.
14: Very low grain count, and, you know, the whole thing is starting to dehydrate with lack of water, so it's a real concern.
13: And it's the same across the sector.
14: Livestock farmers are struggling. They've got no grass to feed their cows, so they're starting to feed their winter feed, which is not a good time of year to be doing that when they should be grazing the grass. But if you look at the national situation and then the situation across Europe, put that all together, and it's a recipe for, again, inflation on food.
13: Large swathes of the country are already in drought, and it might be the whole country soon, with little rain in sight. The problem is, it's not just British farmers who are feeling the impact of this extreme heat. Farmers across Europe are feeling the effects of it too. Add to that, the uncertainties surrounding the geopolitical picture with the wars that are taking place across the world. It all means that there is just so much uncertainty which will be passed on to consumers, with food insecurity and prices invariably rising.
15: That's something experts say is no doubt coming down the line.
16: I'm not concerned we'll run out of food anytime soon. What is more concerning is the price of foods. So when we have any kind of climate-related yield shock, or any yield shock per se, then prices usually go up, so food will be more expensive. At the moment, we have fairly high yield shocks, up to even 20%.
13: Temperatures are rising faster across the European continent than anywhere else in the world. And here in the UK, the next few weeks will continue to be hot and dry, meaning even more uncertainty for Franz and farmers like him. Ashish Joshi, Sky News in West Sussex.
12: FIFA has come to the defence of its embattled president, accusing critics of a concerted and ongoing effort to undermine Gianni Infantino. It follows claims that UEFA paid off an alleged mistress while Mr Infantino led European football's governing body, allegations he denies. Sky Sports News presenter James Green has more.
17: There was agents should not seek to achieve through allegation, insinuation or misinformation what they cannot achieve through FIFA's established democratic processes. So they are coming out fighting for Gianni Infantino. To those who oppose him and oppose his presidency, after those allegations that were first made clear by The Telegraph, reporting that Gianni Infantino, while General Secretary of UEFA, paid off a mistress who was working for UEFA at the time. This is something that the FIFA president, via spokespeople who have been speaking out on his behalf, vehemently deny. But it also comes days after the collapse of Gianni Infantino's multi-billion dollar plan to sell off a stake in FIFA's commercial rights, which has certainly been broadly negated and caused a huge stir across world football. Strong opposition from that, especially from UEFA. And FIFA backtracks on that. Gianni Infantino backtracks, saying he's backtracking because he wants unity in football. Well, it certainly sparked a lot of debate. And as I mentioned, UEFA have been vehemently against Gianni Infantino, saying they've lost confidence in the FIFA president. And they are still threatening a boycott of FIFA events if there isn't a change of governance, there's not more transparency, there's better decision making being made. But Gianni Infantino is a fighter. He always has been. He's continued to do that. And all week he's been trying to gather and garner as much support as he possibly can. He's got loyalist support from the Confederations of Africa and South America. He's also held an internal meeting this week and he started to gain more support internally after there were plenty of people internally at FIFA who were opposing these plans to sell off a stake in the commercial rights of FIFA to outside investors. He's fighting along. The opposition's increasing. This is all building up to the 2027 FIFA presidential elections. And this is a story that feels like it's going nowhere. It's going to continue to grow. And I'm sure there's going to be plenty more still coming out as Infantino fights for his job as FIFA president.
12: You're watching Sky News. Coming up, Ukraine steps up its attacks on Russian warehouses belonging to Wildberries, the country's biggest online retailer.
1: This
18: This is how you travel when the mafia wants to kill you.
19: He's almost given up his own freedom, but that's the price he's willing to pay.
18: Here, they don't just arrest 'Ndrangheta mafia members, they also live among them.
20: Time after time, I've seen the devastating impact of extreme weather and climate change.
21: We don't have much snow at the moment.
22: They've had a warm spring, an exceptionally hot summer, and that means they're expecting to lose more than three times the amount of ice than they usually do.
18: Flames are still forcing people from their homes and leaving many questioning their futures.
23: Here was my life. We have nothing. I can't say anything. It's so sad.
24: This disaster is testing the resolve of everyone on this island.
18: The only way out now is by boat.
20: Everything you see is devastated, and the misery being felt by people living here is repeated in towns and villages across Central Europe.
22: Sky News, get the full story first.
18: Turkey is burying its dead. The loss is profound.
20: Whole families died.

0: próximo.
1: It's Ukraine's latest target. Warehouses belonging to Russia's biggest online retailer, Wildberries. It's the country's answer to Amazon, and parts of its operation are going up in flames. Sky's data and forensics team has identified around 20 Wildberries sites that have been hit by Ukrainian drones in the past 3 weeks. And in some cases, the sites are several hundred kilometers from the front line. Entire warehouses of stock have been destroyed, a vast logistics network severely disrupted, and tens of thousands of small businesses across Russia are now feeling the pain.
2: We've lost a lot of products. We won't be receiving any compensation. We're having to lay off staff and give up our leased space.
1: Entrepreneurs like Anna rely on Wildberries to sell their products online, and many have been taking to social media to share their plight.
3: We lost not only the goods, but also the money we invested because no compensation will be provided. This is incredibly stressful. I hope I have the strength, courage and resilience to overcome it.
1: Millions of customers have been affected too because deliveries to the company's pickup points have been disrupted. It's Ukraine's way of bringing the war much closer to home for ordinary Russians. The consumer economy is being consumed by conflict. And on the streets of Moscow, there's growing concern.
4: I feel sorry for the entrepreneurs and Wildberries. Everyone will have problems. Everyone is actively supporting them, making orders. I think they'll cope.
5: This is barbaric. People are dying. I'm not worried about the goods, only that people are dying. Again, people are dying. It's terrible. It's a tragedy for our country.
1: At least 13 people have been killed in the strikes, which Wildberries founder has called acts of terrorism. Ukraine denies targeting civilians and accuses the company of supporting Moscow's invasion by storing and supplying drone components and other military equipment. The Kremlin and the company deny the claims, but the strikes aren't going away, and the cost of Russia's war continues to increase.
6: Ivor Bennett with that report. Well, to some more news from that region. Ukraine and Russia have exchanged more strikes in the past day, killing and injuring civilians on both sides. Russian authorities say 5 people, including a 4-year-old boy, were killed in a drone strike in the border region of Belgorod, while in Ukraine there were attacks on the cities of Zhytomyr, Kharkiv and Odessa. Elsewhere this morning, Houthi rebels have released footage said to show missiles and drones being launched towards Saudi targets on Yemen's Red Sea port of Mocha. Yemeni authorities say at least 7 people were killed and 16 injured in the attack, which the Houthis claim was aimed at military forces and warehouses. The Iranian-backed group also say they attacked an oil facility in Saudi Arabia. Fast-moving wildfires in Canada's British Columbia have forced 18,000 people to flee their homes. A state of emergency has been declared in response to the Bald Range wildfire as crews battle to contain the blaze. The Canadian federal government said it will assist those displaced by providing emergency accommodation. The Japanese city of Nagasaki has marked the 81st anniversary of the US atomic bombing of the city during World War II. There was a minute of silence at 11:02 a.m. local time, the exact time the bomb exploded in August 1945. It killed around 70,000 people 3 days after the bombing of Hiroshima. Police in Sicily say they've discovered a Roman shipwreck about 3 miles off the coast. Italy's heritage police say they explored the vessel with the help of scuba divers and underwater cameras, finding hundreds of amphorae which may have been used to transport things like wine, olive oil and fish sauce. Here's a look at the weather.
7: I hope we haven't forgotten anything.
8: Travel insurance, I tick that box.
7: Yeah, but remember what you forgot last year.
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6: Hotter this week, although cooler today with heatwave conditions returning. It's looking quite sunny to start the day. Warm in the south, dry too. One or two showers near northern and northwestern coasts. The morning will stay mainly dry and sunny, but northeastern Scotland will be breezy with further coastal showers. Temperatures will be near average in the north.

0: Significantly higher in the south. Not quite as hot as yesterday. The afternoon will bring little change, although the southeast may catch an isolated shower. Tomorrow looks mostly fine. The west of Ireland will see cloud and a little patchy rain moving in around midday. That will edge into more of the west later and warmer than today. Southern Britain looks dry and sunny on Wednesday, promising good viewing conditions for that eclipse in the early evening and the Perseid meteor shower later. The north and west cloudier with patchy rain. Very warm generally, 35 Celsius likely over central England.
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0: Coming up next on Sky News, we'll get another look at the morning's papers with our guests in the highlights from the Ramp.

0: The time now for a look at today's papers and more highlights from The Wrap. Here's Sarah Jane.
1: Time now to see what is making the front pages of tomorrow's newspapers. We're going to start with the Metro, which focuses on Andy Burnham's plan to travel across the country to talk to people about their concerns over the cost of living. We'll explain that headline in just a moment. The Telegraph is leading with this headline, Chinese spy cameras found on Navy drones. The Guardian leads with an interview with the new cabinet minister in charge of the EU reset talks. Hamish Faulkner says the UK will move faster on achieving closer ties with Europe. The Eye says the UK is bracing for its fifth summer heatwave as 16 million people are set to see their areas move into drought status this week. The Daily Mail's front page is running with the Prime Minister deciding to pursue the controversial Labour plans which let thousands of prisoners out of jail before the end of their sentences. This is, of course, to ease overcrowding in the country's prisons. The Mirror reports on bereaved families warning of the perils of open water swimming as this fifth heatwave of the year comes to us this week. And The Sun claims in an exclusive that three terrorists who plotted to blow up planes with liquid bombs could be released from prison in weeks. The Daily Express has an exclusive with the sister of a student killed by a drunk driver who is demanding Andy Burnham keeps him in jail. And The Star claims an American couple are leaving their home in Texas and moving to Wales after falling for actor Ryan Reynolds' Wrexham Football Club. Well, Zoe and Cindy are going to take a look at some of the papers for tomorrow, the big stories. We're going to start with page one of that Metro and the cost of living tour. Andy Burnham's cost of living tour is going to start next week. The line they've picked out is Andy wants a cancel culture. And just to explain a little bit about that, he's chosen to focus on closing subscription traps, which I'm sure many of you have fallen into, where you perhaps sign up because you think you need it at the time, you get your first month free, then there's a charge, the charges creep up. Andy Burnham's chosen to focus on this, which...
2: Well, it's quite an easy... This is what I mean.
1: Low-hanging
2: this
1: fruit?
2: This is low-hanging fruit. It's quite an easy win. He can say... He's not going to have to legislate this. He's just going to have to say, you know, we strongly disapprove of companies that lock you in for this kind of thing, but it doesn't actually change anything.
3: Well, I'm not sure that is true. You know, if the number 10 analysis is right, that it could save the average person £170 a year, I think for some people that would change things. You know, it's not, you know, I mean...
2: Look, yes, if you're in a situation where you've been gulled into taking out a large number of subscriptions, you're not on top of them, the government can actually come in and alter that for you, and you're going to save 170 quid a year, then yeah, but you could also do that for yourself.
1: Is it quite good? Because people will go, oh yeah, he's right, that does annoy me, and actually I did sign up to that and it's really tricky to get out of that.
2: I just don't agree that people can relate to. But it's not really though, is it? Because if you were that bothered by it, then you would go through your bank statement and cancel your own subscriptions.
3: Yeah, I mean, I think that's an interesting point about whether or not this is really targeting the working classes or actually the middle classes, right? Mm. Or, you know, the lower middle classes. Yeah. And I think you're right, Zoe, that if you've got enough money to be spaffing it on, you know, Netflix or
1: and
3: whatever,
1: not noticing yeah, not the subscription coming out
3: that
1: and
3: is
1: you haven't
3: true,
1: cancelled
3: it. But I think it is the case that it is an optics thing. And if it is a low-hanging fruit that is cheap to do, because it's basically free to just kind of legislate for these things through the Competition and Markets Authority, why not do it?
2: I mean, I just worry. I'm just worried. I'm just a worrier. I just don't
1: what
2: think...
1: What are you worried?
2: He's picking up on the smaller detail and not looking at the bigger picture. Detail stuff. He's not picking any enemies. He's not doing any coherent big picture thinking. He's not selling a coherent big picture. He's not bringing the country into a joint project, which is what he had to do, which is what has to do, which is what Keir didn't do. I'm just a little bit worried that we're seeing a kind of slow motion Starmer problem all over again, where you go for tiny little things and then you get buffeted by large external issues and you don't have the kind of emotional resilience as a project to deal with them.
1: Well, shall we pick something a little bigger that Andy Burnham is getting his teeth into, or rather his minister in charge of this, Hamish Faulkner, the cabinet minister in charge of the EU reset talks, closer ties, deeper ties, in fact, Cindy, Labour wants.
3: Yeah, so this is Hamish Faulkner. Lochner, who, as you say, is the cabinet minister in charge of the EU reset talks. And he's particularly focusing in this interview with The Guardian on services. Mm. You know, for example, it could be visa-free travel for British people working in the EU, or he says mutual recognition of qualifications. So if you're, let's say, an accountant in the UK, you can go to the EU and work there more easily. I mean, this kind of stuff seems pretty good on the surface. I think the devil is in the detail. Let's see how it actually works. I think there's also, as ever with EU issues, such a big constituency of the country who are still very allergic to a closer relationship with the EU. So I think politically that could be a tricky one to kind of convince people on. Mm. So let's see. But this, you know, all we can see so far from this interview, I think, kind of makes sense. You know, it's not talking about being rule takers.
2: I think in a subtle way, he's actually... There is something good going on here. I mean, obviously, he's completely hamstrung by the red lines. Mm. And he's sort of hamstrung by the fact that, as you say, there's this huge constituency that will just, like, is completely appalled by any idea of a close relationship.
4: Stop talking about
2: and
4: the
2: still,
4: EU.
2: And still thinks that, you know, even having kind of harmonisation of regulation around industry is too close to the EU, which, to a Remainer's point of view, is completely insane because that's the only way to trade with them at all. But to a Brexiter's point of view, they're kind of, you know, we could be on kind of some Singapore on sea if we weren't like this. The thing I think Andy Burnham has really done well is he's managed, because he didn't really do much in the Remain campaign. Nobody's got this kind of instant, oh, he's trying to do rejoin through the back door. He doesn't set off all those tripwires. Mm. And because he does have a slightly more courageous orientation towards his opponents, you know, he's not. There's a reason why he's coming out with deeper ties line so soon into the prime ministership. Mm. And it's because he doesn't really care if people say he's a Remainer in disguise. He's like, you know, suck it up. I'm here to change things. And I think he might get away with more change even than the red lines in the manifesto allow.
4: Let's move on to the front page of the Daily Mail, because this is quite an arresting headline. Labour jail plan, this is the early release scheme, to spark 89,000, in red, more crimes. The Daily Mail presenting this figure as fact, but I've not quite seen where it's come from on this front page. It's quite alarmist, Zoe.
2: I mean, you know, it says according to the analysis, but that, you know, there, I mean... I would want to see some really serious analysis to put that many crimes on a hypothetical behaviour of a hypothetical number of releases across a kind of unknown geographical space. It just doesn't make any sense.
4: Well, what we do know is nobody's happy with this early release scheme.
2: The thing is with the early release scheme is that it's really, really easy to get a fresh headline out of it every single day, because first you can do these made-up statistics, then you can do the kind of the victims and the victims' families.
4: Well, that's what the Daily Express have done. Talking about a drunk driver that killed somebody and they don't want him to be released. Nobody wants a perpetrator who's committed a crime against their family, killed someone, harmed someone, to not serve their full sentence.
2: And just from a news point of view, it is endlessly possible to get a story out of crime of this nature, because it's always possible to get a human being to talk to you about important emotions, and that's all that you need for a front page. But the truth is, that's what's given us the prison crisis in the first place, is sentences have crept up and up and up and up, because every time a title like The Mail or The Express has made a fuss, the government has caved in some way. And every time you sentence somebody 6 months for what used to be a three-month crime, you're effectively doubling the number of prisoners in that tariff.
3: Although there's also obviously the supply side thing of not building the prison spaces.
4: How much does Andy Burnham need to wrestle the agenda back and stop talking about the other side of it, what they're doing to sort of minimise impact and make sure this isn't a thing.
2: The thing is, crime is very low. Crime is very low in the UK. Mm. It's as low as it's ever been at the moment. So we don't have too many prisoners for not enough spaces. Mm. We have two high sentences driven by tabloid newspapers. Mm. That's all that's going on.
3: Gosh, and you can say that with such
2: genuinely, Brenda Hale said that to me. Like, the former head of the Supreme Court said that to me.
3: At the same...
2: So, So that is what's going on in prisons. It's not a problem with, like, a crime-ridden nation.
3: At the same time, though, you know, if we trust our judges, if we trust our judicial system...
2: No, no, the judges say to politicians, stop putting the tariffs up just in response to the tabloids, because that's what's been going on for 32 years.
3: I mean, I think the other thing about this number is that I think it's like the £350 million for the NHS kind of thing. The reason for this number is not the actual number. It's to get us to talk about, you know, even 1,000 more crimes is too many. You know, it's not about the 89,000 at all. But as you say, and as you both are saying, any more crime, I think, is really pretty impalatable. And even the fact of that, us talking about it, you know, if you're saying, oh, it's actually only going to be 10,000 more crimes, that's not really persuasive.
2: But anybody, if I was doing a Guardian headline as a direct answer to the Mail, which I know is not what you're supposed to do, I would say how many more crimes are going to be committed if you don't do any rehabilitation in prisons. Because at some point you have to let people out. And if you've done nothing to rehabilitate them, nothing to train them, nothing to kind of control their anger or their mental health, concerns, then you're sending out a better criminal. So I would do that research, and that would be much more solid than this.
5: This is how you travel when the mafia wants to kill you.
6: He's almost given up his own freedom, but that's the price he's willing to pay.
5: Here, they don't just arrest Ndrangheta Mafia members, they also live among them. Time after time, I've seen the devastating impact of extreme weather and climate change.
7: We don't have much snow at the moment.
8: They've had a warm spring and exceptionally hot summer, and that means they're expecting to lose more than three times the amount of ice than they usually do.
5: Flames are still forcing people from their homes and leaving many questioning their futures.
9: Here was my life. We have nothing. I can't say anything. It's so sad.
10: This disaster is testing the resolve of everyone on this island.
5: The only way out now is by boat.
8: Everything you see is devastated, and the misery being felt by people living here is repeated in towns and villages across Central Europe. Sky News, get the full story first.
5: Turkey is burying its dead. The loss is profound.
8: Whole families died in this collapse. Generations wiped out.
5: The violence has penetrated the heart of the city rather than being contained to the estates around the edge. And that speaks to the level of anger being felt here.
11: In Sweden, police have seized a lethal stash. This is just a small sample of the deadly arsenal taken off the streets.
8: This is an example of an advert, really. Anyone of any age could say, I'll do that for £1 million, and then have to go and shoot someone.
12: Yes.
8: I'm Siobhan Robbins, Sky's Europe correspondent based here in Berlin.
0: It's already been a record-breaking summer for heat, and the Met Office says a fifth heatwave is expected in some parts of the UK this week. Parts of southern England could see temperatures of up to 36 degrees Celsius, with a yellow heat health alert in place until Tuesday evening. The lack of rain has left many rivers with low water levels. Our correspondent Shimon Freeman-Powell has taken a trip down the River Wye and spoken to some of the businesses that are feeling the impact.
13: A natural border cutting through the country, flowing past our homes, supporting life along the way, and giving us somewhere to escape.
14: But if our rivers could talk, what would they be telling us?
15: We confine our rivers, we put flood banks up, we treat them like a sewer.
16: If we were still taking water out of the river along with every other farmer who needs to irrigate, then there would be nothing left in here. You wouldn't even get your ankles wet.
17: The highest I've recorded so far this year is 27, which is basically swimming pool temperature, you know.
14: I'm travelling the River Wye to find out what happens when one of Britain's most iconic rivers starts to run dry.
18: I'm slightly concerned, yeah. Unfortunately, we can't control the weather, so the sun has obviously dried up the river a little bit, lowered it in its heights. So, yeah, we do rely on the water levels. That is a big part of our sort of the importance of our activity.
13: England received just 7% of its average rainfall in July, leaving half the country in drought. 78% of rivers are below normal levels, whilst one in six are exceptionally low for this time of the year.
14: You can see here, this is where the water would usually get to, and it shows you just how much the water levels have dropped. Now, that is common during summer seasons, but not this much. And some parts of this river are recording 0 centimetres.
17: I've never seen it this bad. This is the lowest I've ever seen it.
13: It's peak fishing season, but this stretch of water is currently closed.
12: And what's that, 22.4?
13: Until the water cools down, anglers will be turned away.
12: We've got a duty of care of our fish welfare. OK, so our fish then, if these waters are that low, they're automatically going to go to the fast part of the river. If we open this up to the anglers, once they've caught the fish and then brought it back in safely and released it again, it will probably die because it's already stressed out. So that's why we shut this river down.
13: Low levels also exaggerate existing problems like pollution.
15: If I was a canoeist or a fisherman, I wouldn't want to fall in the river. You could end up with a very dodgy tummy.
13: These algal blooms, a visible sign of declining river health.
15: What you can see now is some of the lowest flows I think I've ever seen. That means that any pollutants in the river are more concentrated. The water temperature is raised off the scale. So that combination of nutrient concentration, low flow, high temperature is really damaging. The second way it's affecting humans is that there's a moratorium on building new homes in part of the Lugg catchment, because the river simply can't take any more nutrient from those houses. So we have to find ways of fixing the river before we can fix more homes for people.
14: It's not just hot summers that are causing problems, it's wet winters too. Each year, this river bursts its banks, but now there's not enough water to feed the farms that rely on it.
16: It's bone dry. It's been weeks since we had any significant rainfall. And not being able to get the water from my usual sources, like the river, just means that we just have to look at alternatives to try to get any water on them at all.
13: Pumping water from the local river means Ben can cover around 30 rows of crop at a time. This process, though, restricts him to 3 or 4, and his vegetables are suffering.
16: If we weren't doing this, the lettuce that we've got under those nets, the last batch that we planted, they'd be dead by now. And so this is just hopefully keeping them going until we can have some decent rainfall. So you can see there where the floods quite often come up to.
13: Those who rely on these waters say these extremes are the worry. Perhaps the river is warning all of us that the changing climate has the potential to change our habits and limit our access. Shimon Freeman-Powell, Sky News.
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0: One big clap. Please do it. Camera's in. Thank you.
1: An interesting weekend ahead for Dimitar Berbatov. Manchester United reportedly interested.
2: Nobody's knowing what's going to happen in the future.
3: Over my dead body, you won't leave Spurs.
4: You grow impatient. Am I going to miss my moment?
5: Dimitar's our next target for you, Mr. Levy.
6: We'll meet a better one for you.
1: Tottenham have reported them to the Premier League for tapping up Dimitar Berbatov.
5: I didn't feel that we'd done anything that was untoward, really.
4: Exhausting process. Mentally, it's not good for your mind.
7: The time is ticking on the final day of this transfer window. Is Dimitar Berbatov going to Manchester United?
4: Sir Alex is waiting for us. I'm starstruck. Then I find out that City are coming in with the offer.
8: The noisy neighbours would have been absolutely the noisiest ever.
4: And I'm like, no, just one club here, we'll go for United.
5: Daniel, I think, didn't do himself any favours.
4: And I took the phone and like, Daniel, please, we had a deal, I'm staying here, bam.
9: A difficult move is finally only completed just 20 minutes before the deadline.
4: Oh my God, it's done.
1: Dimitar Berbatov comes with a hefty price tag, but also an excellent reputation and an impressive scoring record.
2: What can I say? From year to year, Tottenham got better and better, and I hope when I come here, next year we can play in Champions League.
10: Let's take you back to your time in Germany. How difficult was that decision to leave there?
4: I was so used with the city, with the fans, with the people, playing good football, great football. But part of life and development of an athlete is that at one point probably he's going to be thinking, is there more? So the moment I start to think about this was the moment then for me it was clear that at one point maybe I needed to make my next step.
3: My family was married to German people. I played in Bayern Munich, so I followed all these clubs and I knew that Berbatov was the most talented striker there.
4: It was rumors here and there. My manager was trying to tell me from time to time. So the moment when my agent came in and said, now we have a very serious interest from Spurs, then I was like, all right.
2: Martino, the coach, is very good. He said, I know you, you can do well here.
3: When you are at Spurs and you want a player like Berbatov, is it possible for a club like Spurs to get Berbatov? And he knew that I knew him. I said, you will be a revelation here in this league.
4: I think over the phone it was maybe a short conversation trying to tell me that I'm his guy for the number 9. He showed the desire that he wants to have me in Spurs.
3: If you had a conversation with Daniel Levy 1 hour before he spoke to me, he wouldn't have promised him the world. He needed to be convinced.
4: Meeting Martino for the first time, that was also a very special moment for me. As I was walking through the corridors of White Hart Lane going to his office to meet him, and I'm thinking to myself, what do I say now? How do I look?
11: Now, the change in Prime Ministers has provided plenty of inspiration for performers at this year's Fringe Festival. Katie Spencer's been speaking to some of the comedians.
12: I'm burning through the sky, the air, I'm coming for Keir, with me Manchesterism, that's right.
13: That's right! He's travelling at the speed of the tide.
14: Once again, it's been all change at number 10.
15: Don't stop us now, you may be on the bread line, but we're having a ball.
14: And here on the ground at the Edinburgh Fringe, comedians are doing what they've been forced into as a full-time job in recent years, emergency rewrites, because politics refuses to stay still long enough to become a punchline. But Andy Burnham is proving a bit of a gift to comedians this year.
16: Andy Burnham has been the biggest gift for my comedy since Donald Trump.
17: A lot of it's in the mouth. He'll talk really sort of in punctuation, you know what I mean? He really extenuates words like that.
14: Learnt any Andy Burnham impressions?
18: Keep it light. I'm not Matt Ford.
16: He asks himself questions a lot, doesn't he? You know, I think we need to open up the Edinburgh Festival, don't we? And, you know, have more shows. And I think that would be a good thing, wouldn't it?
19: Have I tried to master an Andy Burnham impression? I'm not much of an impressionist. In terms of accents, my northern accent sounds like this accent. And my Scottish accent sounds like this accent, Welsh accent like this accent.
14: We got enough going on in American politics, and so my brain is full.
20: But no, I'm just not political at all. There's like, the most political would be like a whimsical goose.
19: I mean, I can do Andy Burnham in that I am a middle-aged man with brown hair, and I occasionally make ill-advised sartorial choices.
16: Would Andy Burnham be good at stand-up?
18: I don't know if he'd be any good at ventriloquism, insert satirical joke about puppets and government and all of that and hands up somewhere and, you know...
16: Oh, I'd struggle with seeing any politicians be good at stand-up.
20: He'd be the best, but I don't think that would particularly mean that he would be good.
16: I think you've got to be a bit of a loser like me to be funny.
18: With maybe the best out of a bad month, you know.
0: While four prime ministers in the past 5 years has at least provided Edinburgh audiences with plenty to laugh about, let's just hope the next political plot twist waits until after the Fringe has finished.
21: I do.
0: Katie Spencer, Sky News.
22: Now, this Wednesday, you'll be able to see a partial solar eclipse in the UK, the first opportunity this century. Here's our science editor, Tom Clark.
23: Are you ready for the sun to just vanish? That's right, the wait is almost over for an eclipse, the first over most of Europe since 1999. A solar eclipse occurs when the sun, Earth and moon align. Though the moon is tiny compared to the sun, it's closer to us and at just the right distance to perfectly block our view of the sun. But only if you're where the shadow of the moon falls, known as the path of totality. On August 12th, that shadow will race over the northern Russia, eastern Greenland, western Iceland, northern Portugal, mainland Spain and the Balearic Islands before the sun finally sets. Either side of the path of totality, many places will still see a partial eclipse, and for the UK, it will be a big one. Around 96% of the sun will be covered by the moon for those viewing it in Cornwall, leaving a small slither of our star poking around the dark disk of the moon. It will be around the same in the most westerly parts of Ireland and around a 90% eclipse for the rest of the UK. First contact will start just after 6 p.m. Then maximum eclipse will be reached around 7.05 in Scotland, 7.12 in London and 7.16 in Cornwall. To see it, you'll need a good view of the western horizon. Given the late time of day, this will be a rare sunset eclipse. If there's cloudy skies, it will definitely spoil the show. If you're not at an organised event, you will most definitely need a pair of these proper eclipse viewing glasses. Even 4% of the sun's rays hitting your retinas will be enough to blind you. The longest period of proper darkness will last around 2 minutes and 18 seconds, but only in the very best viewing spots in Greenland and Iceland. In the rest of the UK, we're going to experience a dramatic dusky sunset. Prepare for the images to be spectacular. The last solar eclipse seen in 2024 over the United States was stunning. While southern Spain is due a second eclipse next August, the UK won't see another this good until 2081. This is a stellar opportunity not to be missed.
24: Dinner under the stars tonight?
25: That reminds me of our travel insurance.
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22: It's going to be hotter this week, though cooler today with heatwave conditions returning. Quite sunny to start the day, warm in the south, dry too, apart from a few showers near northern and northwest coasts. The morning will stay mainly dry and sunny, but northeast Scotland will be breezy with further coastal showers. Temperatures near average in the north, significantly higher in the south. Not as hot as yesterday. The afternoon will bring little change, although the southeast may catch an isolated shower. Tomorrow looks mostly fine, but the west of Ireland will see cloud and a little patchy rain moving in around midday. That will edge into more of the west later, warmer than today.
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0: That little change, although the southeast may catch an isolated shower. Tomorrow looks mostly fine, but the west of Ireland will see cloud and a little patchy rain moving in around midday. That will edge into more of the west later, warmer than today.
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0: Good morning. It's 6 o'clock on Monday, the 10th of August. These are your headlines. One of the world's most wanted men, alleged crime boss Daniel Kinahan, is charged in Dublin after being extradited from Dubai. Andy Burnham's summer roadshow begins this week, hearing from those across the country about their cost of living concerns. A British couple jailed in Iran, accused of spying, end their hunger strike after nearly 3 months. Plus, Bentleys, BMWs and Ferraris are among the supercars seized in London in a crackdown on antisocial driving. And at 6:40, we'll see what's making headlines in today's papers with political correspondent Millie Cook. Good morning. Our top story. One of the world's most wanted men, suspected crime boss Daniel Kinahan, is this morning behind bars in Dublin after being extradited from Dubai. The 49-year-old built a boxing empire while in exile, but now faces trial charged with directing organised crime. The Kinahan cartel is accused of importing tons of drugs and firearms around the world and has been linked to more than a dozen gangland murders. Our Ireland correspondent Stephen Murphy has the latest.
1: Touchdown for Ireland's most wanted man. A government jet brings the alleged crime boss Daniel Kinahan back to Dublin after his battle against extradition from Dubai failed. It's his first visit home for a decade. In an intense security operation, the 49-year-old was taken to the non-jury special criminal court. In a brief hearing, he was charged with directing the activities of an organised crime group. Kinahan's return being hailed as a significant day for Irish law enforcement.
2: I want to pay very strong tribute to An Garda Síochána, to the Garda Commissioner, in terms of the Gardaí's success in tackling organised crime in a very effective way. And also, I pay tribute to the authorities in the United Arab Emirates for the strong cooperation with Ireland over recent years.
1: A boxing weigh-in at a Dublin hotel 10 years ago changed everything. A hit squad, some disguised as armed police, attacked the event with assault rifles, hunting for Daniel Kinahan. He escaped, but one of his associates, David Byrne, was shot dead.
3: It was the worst criminal outrage in criminal history in Ireland. People going around with Kalashnikovs trying to kill rival gang members in the middle of the day and trying to evade justice. That was never seen at that level before.
1: The hotel attack accelerated a feud with the rival Hutch Gang, which left 18 people dead and paralysed parts of inner city Dublin with fear.
3: It's very much like out of a movie, out of a horror movie, because it was frightening. There was armed guards on every street corner, searching cars, and it was all about who was going to be shot next.
1: In the aftermath, Kinahan and some of his associates fled abroad, settling in Dubai. Irish police allege that while there, Kinahan continued to direct organised crime. 4 years ago, US authorities travelled to Dublin to offer a $5 million bounty on top Kinahan's, including Daniel. They described the gang as one of the most dangerous in the world. Behind the scenes, there was intense work by Irish police and politicians securing a new extradition deal with the UAE. Kinahan's days in the Gulf were now numbered. Daniel Kinahan has now been remanded in custody, thought to be at Ireland's only maximum security prison in Portlaoise. He knows his legal battle will be tough. I think we know I won't get bail, but thanks for explaining, he told the court. Stephen Murphy, Sky News, in Dublin.
0: Andy Burnham is embarking on a summer cost of living tour around the country this week to ask the public how the government can better their lives. Our political correspondent Rob Powell is here with us. Rob, what's the PM saying?
4: So he is promising what he's calling everyday fixes in terms of the announcements, the policy announcements that he's putting out connected to this summer tour that he's going to be embarking on this week that they say will take up much of the rest of August. In terms of what those everyday fixes look like, well, the announcements today, there's two of them. One is basically about subscription traps, where you sign up to something onto a subscription at a discounted price and then it renews at double the price or whatever. We've all seen them. And the changes that he's not bringing in, they're not new, he's basically accelerating the timetable for them coming in, will mean businesses have to provide clearer upfront information, better signposting about how you get out of it before the increased price goes up and a cooling off period as well. As I say, though, this was already going to happen, but the timeline for it was that it was going to happen in spring 2027. He's brought it forward to January 2027. So you're talking about 3 or 4 months earlier than it was already planning to come in. The other announcement is about pretend prices, basically where a retailer says that something's been discounted but hasn't really been discounted because it was always that price.
0: OK, so you think you're getting a deal and you're not.
4: Exactly. Right. There are already rules around this as well. What he's announced is a consultation to basically strengthen the rules. So, look, putting both of those together in pure policy terms, in my book, it's a bit thin, quite frankly, and strikes me a little bit like the Prime Minister of Downing Street has sort of put up the bat signal over Whitehall and said, look, bring out your easy policies that the Prime Minister can announce at the start of his cost of living tour. You know, it's stuff that, it's not to dismiss the importance of it, it will save people money, but it's stuff that was already there in some part or was already happening anyway that can sort of be re-announced and, crucially, doesn't cost anything, doesn't cost any money either. So it's more about the broader messaging and getting stuff out there that is on the theme of you know, sticking up for consumers, sticking up for people in the everyday challenges that they're facing. And it feels like that this idea of the summer tour is quite in the same vein. I mean, Downing Street has access to all the polling it can want, focus groups, all of the intelligence about, you know, what people care about. So, you know, without dismissing the value of a politician going and speaking to people directly, you don't necessarily need to do that to find out what is motivating voters and what people care about. But the advantage of it is that to see a Prime Minister out there listening to voters. Yeah. And we know Andy Burnham, he's quite good at that, right? He's quite good at those sort of off-the-cuff interactions with the public. And he's got quite a good social media team around him as well, ready to clip up those interactions and pump them out on his social media channels. So again, I think it's more about the messaging than practically what this actually means for government or means in a policy in policy terms. So it still kind of feels like we're in the kind of vibe section of this government, yeah. If you like. You know, these announcements are not putting detail on the promises to rewire the state in the most drastic way that we've seen in decades. I think maybe the moment where the rubber hits the road on that is probably the budget in the autumn.
0: I mean, I suppose the question is this unfair to say we are waiting to see Andy Burnham do the hard stuff?
4: Yeah, absolutely. Yeah. I mean, I think I read on the weekend he's sort of playing politics on easy mode at the moment. Yeah. And I think that is where we are at the moment. That's not to underestimate, though, the importance and I think the canniness of what he's doing. I think it's smart politics. You know, he's come in and struck a more optimistic tone and he's focusing on stuff that is relatable. So things like, we have all seen those subscription traps where you sign up for something and then you can't get out of it and then all of a sudden you're stuck with a direct debit for 40 quid a month that costs you 20 as well. So, I'm not dismissing the politics here, but, you know, what he's doing is basically nibbling around the edges of the symptoms of the cost of living crisis and the sort of broader malaise that we have in the country and the economy, rather than getting at some of the things that will fix the underlying problem and the underlying malaise about poor productivity and poor growth. He has promised to do that. At some point, he will need to set out how he's going to do it. I think the other thing to say as well is that, and this feeds into this sort of politics on easy mode kind of theory, is that he hasn't really had anything to blow him off course in the last 3 or 4 weeks. You know, he hasn't had any sort of out-of-the-blue events that have come along and caused him to, you know, cancel his holiday next week, for example. Things like the sort of riots that came along quite soon into Keir Starmer's premiership. We haven't necessarily seen the Middle East or Iran flare up in a way that it could have, that would have required a sort of sustained political attention from the Prime Minister as well. The closest we've perhaps come is this argument over early release,
0: yeah,
4: and the release of two of the killers of PC, Andrew Harper. And I think that will follow him around on this summer tour. Reform are going to try and amp up the questions on that again today. And the other thing we haven't heard much on from him at the moment that opposition parties will try to be pushing on is immigration as well. That is something that can often capture the sort of political narrative over the summer. It hasn't quite done that in the way it has in previous summers yet, but it could, and that could blow these plans off course.
0: Rob Powell, thank you so much. The Ministry of Defence says no sensitive data has been compromised after it was revealed that cameras on Royal Navy drones were connected to a system in China. Cameras on the Navy's K3 Scout surveillance drone were found to be sending so-called heartbeat communications to a device in China. The Ministry of Defence said the transmissions had been found during a routine assessment, but said no data had been compromised. It's been 20 years since a plan to bomb planes using soft drink containers was uncovered. The plot led to the now familiar restrictions on liquids, which were brought in as a temporary measure, but now have been in place in most airports for two decades. Well, let's talk to Simon Calder, who joins us from Luton Airport. Simon, thank you for being with us. I mean, most of us, many of us, are old enough to remember when these rules came in. Just talk us through actually what happened and why they were brought in the first place.
5: Well, exactly as you say, there was a plot to blow up transatlantic jets that involved getting liquids in soft drink containers on board a plane, mixing them together to create an improvised explosive device, and then basically destroying a whole series of transatlantic flights. Absolutely terrifying prospect. And so we woke up on the morning of the 10th of August, 2006, and I was actually at the time flying from Jersey to London Gatwick to discover that all cabin baggage had been banned. And that meant that, the baggage systems couldn't cope. We saw hundreds of flight cancellations, tens of thousands of people inconvenienced. You were even having pens confiscated because they contained a liquid which was ink. Anyway, within about 3 months, they decided to have these worldwide limits, exactly as you can see there, the familiar 100 milliliter container in a 4 by 4 centimeter resealable bag. And you might think, of course, that by now people had have got used to the idea. But in fact, we've got an extremely confusing situation in which sometimes that rule still applies, sometimes it doesn't.
0: Now, Simon, we were promised that these rules were going to be temporary, but 20 years on, we're still doing it.
5: So let me talk you through what happened. I mean, almost as soon as the rules were introduced, there was talk in the security industry that we are going to get really high quality CT, computed tomography scanners, the same as you have in medical checks. And that way we will be able to look inside your bag and see if there's anything dangerous. And indeed, many airports, including here at beautiful Luton, have those expensive machines. In fact, Boris Johnson, if you remember him as Prime Minister, promised that all those 100 milliliter rules would disappear by the summer of 2022. Well, that didn't happen. The deadline was then moved to the summer of 2024. A number of airports had the kit all ready to go, and there was great celebrations when it was brought into use, and you could leave basically anything you wanted to in your bag. But then within days, the Department for Transport rolled back and said, hang on, back to the old 100 milliliter rules. And well, since then, it's been a bit of a mishmash. So if you are one of very few airports, so the two Belfast airports, Birmingham, Bristol, Edinburgh, Gatwick, Heathrow and Southend, then you can leave your stuff in your bag. There's no need to worry about 100 millilitres. Here at Luton, the 100 milliliter rule still applies. And as with many UK airports, you can leave it in your bag. But there are some, just a handful of airports, where it is basically just the old rules. And those are Inverness, Prestwick, Norwich and Exeter. So this is one country and we've got all those rules in place. And we are apparently nowhere nearer having a system where everybody knows what the rules are every day.
0: Well, Simon, exactly that. I mean, it is so confusing for travellers. And as you were explaining, you could be flying out of somewhere where they have one rule, but then if you fly into a different airport or you fly back from a different airport, you can end up with a different rule. It doesn't seem to make any sense. Do we have any hope that things might get any easier in the future?
5: Well, you're absolutely right. And a lot of people, for instance, flying off from Heathrow, Gatwick and so on, might think, well, this is great. No liquids rules. And then when they're coming back from their holiday, suddenly find that that nice bottle of something tasty has to be confiscated from their cabin baggage. The long-term plan is that you will have something called smart security, where you'll basically walk into the airport, walk down a corridor. You won't even be aware that you're being scanned, and there will be men and women waiting at the end. They might take you to one side to have a closer look, but otherwise the extremely sophisticated machinery will be checking you out. However, that has been promised for about the last 15 years, and we don't seem to be anywhere nearer to it. So wherever you're flying this summer, just assume old rules apply. That way you will keep out of trouble. But it is, yes, just a very, very tedious step for people to take. The security services, of course, say it is absolutely necessary.
0: Now, Simon, we've talked a lot about liquids. Are there any other items that security services at airports are worrying about?
5: There certainly are. If you look at the latest Civil Aviation Authority campaign, they are very concerned about lithium batteries. And those are contained in anything from power banks, of course, to vapes. And there have been many cases, I'm afraid, of these things bursting into flames on board aircraft. So they are starting a campaign to persuade people to be aware of the dangers. If you have got a power bank, there are limits on the amount of capacity it can have. If you've got any vapes, you have to keep those all in your cabin baggage. Do not check anything with a lithium battery into the hold, and no charging of devices on board from your power bank, please.
0: Simon Calder, thank you for your time. A British couple jailed in Iran after being accused of spying have ended their hunger strike after nearly 3 months. Craig and Lindsay Foreman were arrested in January of last year while passing through Iran on a motorcycle journey from Europe to Australia. They were sentenced to 10 years in prison. Both adamantly deny the spying charges. Well, our correspondent Anjum Pirbakos joins me now. Anjum, what's the latest?
6: So this hunger strike has been going on for nearly 3 months, and they say that they're not just taking the hunger strike and that course of action for themselves, but it's also in solidarity with the other fellow prisoners in the prison that they're in currently in Tehran. And it followed a protest in the prison regarding the treatment, following the treatment of these prisoners. And that's where this whole hunger strike has started. And it's gone on for nearly 3 months. And in the last 5 days, actually, they've been joined from people around the world to in solidarity of the treatment of these Iranian prisoners in this particular prison. And one of those people that has actually joined them has been their son, Joe Bennett, has been involved in the hunger strike as well. And even though the hunger strike has ended, the family and the supporters are very adamant that the protest and the consistent effort to get them released from the prison continues. And in that vein, Joe Bennett has actually met with their MP, Tony Vaughan, who is a KC, and also the new Minister for the Middle East, Stephen Doty. And he's basically said after the meeting that their conversations have been very constructive and their conversations and have been very positive in terms of moving forward in securing their release. But Joe Bennett has also said, although these conversations have been very positive and there have been lots of warm words, they would like to see some positive, affirmative action in the right direction to secure their release from this prison in due course. And I think the campaign continues, and Joe and supporters have been really, really vehement and consistent in saying that they're not going to rest until they are home, able to be with their family and having sort of a meal round the table, which is what Joe Bennett has also said.
0: Anjum, thank you so much. Well, stay with us because Craig and Lindsay's son, Joe Bennett, as Anjum was just saying, is going to be joining us on the programme at 9:30 to tell us about this parents' ordeal. More than £8 million worth of vehicles have been seized by the Met Police in a crackdown on supercars in central London. 90 cars were impounded over the weekend in an operation targeting uninsured, antisocial and dangerous drivers across Hyde Park, Kensington and Chelsea. It's the highest number and value of vehicles seized in the operation's five-year history. And the haul included an uninsured Ferrari Monza worth £3.7 million, and the car had only been in the UK for a day.
7: So this time of the year, we have an influx of foreign registered vehicles where their countries are too hot. They come to London for, you know, a month, 2 months at a time, and they bring their what we class as supercars with them. Whilst we like them to come to London, they do, some of them do cause issues with their driving, the revving of the engines, the speeding, the popping of the engines, and generally just cause a nuisance to members of the public that are trying to enjoy central London.
0: In developing news this morning, Sky News has learnt the financially stricken Thames Water handed a £1 million sign-on fee to its finance chief despite teetering on the brink

0: and tell your story. The unprecedented heat waves we're experiencing could lead to soaring food prices, according to farmers. Heat spells are having a devastating impact on crops, and months of drought will destroy any prospect of a good quality harvest. Sky's Ashish Joshi sent this from a farm in West Sussex.
1: Frans de Boer is pretty resilient. Farmers need to be. But a fifth heat wave is unprecedented, and it follows the driest July on record.
2: I mean, we've had no useful rainfall since the beginning of June, so it's no wonder there's no grass growth at all, and that's really unusual for us. But it's becoming the norm now.
1: This field should have good grazing grass, but it's scorched. He's not buying any more lambs, as it's expensive to feed them. For us, it could mean less lamb on the market at higher prices.
2: I mean, this should be about 7 foot tall, should have nice big juicy cobs on it. But as you can see, it's quite dehydrated.
1: His maize is wilting in the field.
2: Very low grain count, and, you know, the whole thing is starting to dehydrate with lack of water, so it's a real concern.
1: And it's the same across the sector.
2: Livestock farmers are struggling. They've got no grass to feed their cows, so they're starting to feed their winter feed, which is not a good time of year to be doing that when they should be grazing the grass. But if you look at the national situation and then the situation across Europe, put that all together and it's a recipe for, again, inflation on food.
1: Large swathes of the country are already in drought, and it might be the whole country soon, with little rain in sight.
3: The problem is it's not just British farmers who are feeling the impact of this extreme heat. Farmers across Europe are feeling the effects of it too. Add to that the uncertainties surrounding the geopolitical picture with the wars that are taking place across the world. It all means that there is just so much uncertainty which will be passed on to consumers, with food insecurity and prices invariably rising.
1: That's something experts say is no doubt coming down the line.
4: I'm not concerned we'll run out of food anytime soon. What is more concerning is the price of foods. So when we have any kind of climate-related yield shock, or any yield shock per se, then prices usually go up, so food will be more expensive. At the moment, we have fairly high yield shocks, up to even 20%.
1: Temperatures are rising faster across the European continent than anywhere else in the world. And here in the UK, the next few weeks will continue to be hot and dry, meaning even more uncertainty for Frans and farmers like him. Ashish Joshi, Sky News in West Sussex.
0: Well, if you're interested in more detail on that, I present

0: An episode of the This Is Why Sky News podcast with Victoria Seabrook, our climate reporter, and a farmer from Cambridgeshire, where they explain exactly what farmers are doing to try and deal with the drought and perhaps what we as consumers might need to do in the future. Now, time for a look at the weather.
1: You're looking happy.
2: Well, the forecast looks good.
1: So you've sorted the travel insurance then?
3: All Clear Travel Insurance sponsors Sky News Weather.
0: It'll be hotter this week, although cooler today, with heatwave conditions returning. The morning looks quite sunny and dry for most, but northern Scotland will see a few coastal showers, mainly in the breezy northeast. Temperatures will be near average in the north, significantly higher in the south, but it won't be as hot as it was yesterday. In the afternoon, we'll bring little change, although the far southeast may catch an isolated shower. It'll stay mainly dry and clear overnight.
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0: Still to come in the sport, Arsenal unveiled their new £75 million signing, Bruno Guimaraes, to their...

0: up and tell your story.
1: One of the world's most wanted men, suspected crime boss Daniel Kinahan, is this morning in prison in Dublin after being extradited from Dubai. The 49-year-old built a boxing empire while in exile, but now faces trial charged with directing organised crime. The Kinahan cartel is accused of importing tons of drugs and firearms around the world and has been linked to more than a dozen gangland murders. Our Ireland correspondent Stephen Murphy has the latest.
2: Touchdown for Ireland's most wanted man. A government jet brings the alleged crime boss Daniel Kinahan back to Dublin after his battle against extradition from Dubai failed. It's his first visit home for a decade. In an intense security operation, the 49-year-old was taken to the non-jury special criminal court. In a brief hearing, he was charged with directing the activities of an organised crime group. Kinahan's return being hailed as a significant day for Irish law enforcement.
3: I want to pay very strong tribute to An Garda Síochána, to the Garda Commissioner, in terms of the Gardaí's success in tackling organised crime in a very effective way. And also I pay tribute to the authorities in the United Arab Emirates for the strong cooperation with Ireland over recent years.
2: A boxing weigh-in at a Dublin hotel 10 years ago changed everything. A hit squad, some disguised as armed police, attacked the event with assault rifles, hunting for Daniel Kinahan. He escaped, but one of his associates, David Byrne, was shot dead.
4: It was the worst criminal outrage in criminal history in Ireland. People going around with Kalashnikovs trying to kill rival gang members in the middle of the day and trying to evade justice. That was never seen at that level before.
2: The hotel attack accelerated a feud with the rival Hutch Gang, which left 18 people dead and paralysed parts of inner-city Dublin with fear.
4: It's very much like out of a horror movie, because it was frightening. There was armed guards on every street corner, searching cars, and it was all about who was going to be shot next.
2: In the aftermath, Kinahan and some of his associates fled abroad, settling in Dubai. Irish police allege that while there, Kinahan continued to direct organised crime. 4 years ago, US authorities travelled to Dublin to offer a $5 million bounty on top Kinahan's, including Daniel. They described the gang as one of the most dangerous in the world. Behind the scenes, there was intense work by Irish police and politicians securing a new extradition deal with the UAE. Kinahan's days in the Gulf were now numbered. Daniel Kinahan has now been remanded in custody, thought to be at Ireland's only maximum security prison in Portlaoise. He knows his legal battle will be tough. "I think we know I won't get bail, but thanks for explaining," he told the court. Stephen Murphy, Sky News, in Dublin.
1: The Prime Minister sets off on tour this week to hear from the public on the cost of living crisis. He will also use the tour to focus on reviving high street retailers. But if that's going to be achieved, Mr. Burnham will have to battle long-term shopping trends and also some of the economic policies of his predecessor. Our correspondent Charlotte Leeming reports from Wakefield.
5: Back in the 1980s, Wakefield's high street was booming with the opening of the riding's shopping centre, the Jewel in the Crown. Described as the next Harrods, people flocked here to spend their money. But times have changed. Many shops have now shut or moved out of town. The precinct's been slated for future closure and possible demolition for redevelopment. But new Prime Minister Andy Burnham says he wants to bring back hope to the high street and tackle the cost of living. Going on tour to meet people and hear their problems. So are they as hopeful as he is?
6: It's a real struggle. Me and my wife work, and we work 40 hours a week, and you're still struggling to pay your bills then. So, yeah, I think people that are on minimum wage and things are really finding it really difficult.
7: Put more things on to try and, like, revamp this area a bit and, you know, put more focus on some of the historic buildings, because some area of Wakefield are really nice. We just kind of get surrounded out by a lot of the other not-so-nice buildings.
8: They're on about pulling ridings down. There's all them shops in there. Where are they going to go? Pulling the flats down at the back of it? No, it's not good enough, is it?
5: Sofa store manager Mark Watson says high streets up and down the country desperately need support to survive, particularly with the rise in business costs and a reduction in footfall.
9: Like I say, the high street isn't dead. It just needs sort of rejuvenating, and obviously they're talking about redeveloping the Ridings, perhaps pulling it down. That isn't the answer. For us, we know some of the larger retailers are coming out of the Ridings, which will leave obviously some of your smaller independents sort of in limbo without the attraction of the bigger units to pull people in here. So what's going to happen?
10: Andy Burnham has said it's his mission to help ease the financial pressure on people. He's already set out measures to cap bus fares and to reduce the cost of energy. But the Conservatives are asking him to explain in detail how he actually plans to fund all of these initiatives.
11: Lovely to meet you. I'm Andy. Nice to meet you.
5: The PM's heading out for community conversations, but it's his actions, not words, he's going to be judged on. Charlotte Leeming, Sky News, Wakefield.
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12: So the question is, does he have to come up with something more substantial soon to make people feel that he's really serious about the cost of living? Or do you think these small announcements help build up that sort of feel-good factor? I don't know what you think.
13: I think in pure policy terms, the stuff today is a bit thin, quite frankly. There's not that much to it. You're talking about an acceleration of the timetable on these subscription traps. It was going to come in spring next year. It's being moved forward to January. So what, 3, 4, 5 months, depending on your definition of when spring is.
1: And if you can scan the QR code on your screen now, you can listen to today's Cheat Sheet podcast in full. And Anna will be talking to Business Minister Chris McDonald just after 7 o'clock. Time now for some sport.

0: Just one big cut. Please do it. Camera's in. Thank you.
1: An interesting weekend ahead for Dimitar Berbatov. Manchester United reportedly interested.
2: Nobody's knowing what's going to happen in the future.
3: Over my dead body, you won't leave Spurs.
4: You grow impatient. Am I going to miss my moment?
5: Dimitar's our next target for you, Mr. Levy.
6: We'll meet a better one, Puyan.
1: Tottenham have reported them to the Premier League for tapping up Dimitar Berbatov.
5: I didn't feel that we'd done anything that was untoward, really.
4: Exhausting process. Mentally, it's not good for your mind.
7: The time is ticking on the final day of this transfer window. Is Dimitar Berbatov going to Manchester United?
4: Sir Alex is waiting for us. I'm starstruck. Then I find out that City are coming in with the offer.
8: The noisy neighbours would have been absolutely the noisiest ever.
4: And I'm like, no, just one club here, we go for United.
5: Daniel, I think, didn't do himself any favours.
4: And I took the phone and like, Daniel, please, we had a deal, I'm staying here, bam.
9: A difficult move is finally only completed just 20 minutes before the deadline.
4: Oh my God, it's done.
1: Dimitar Berbatov comes with a hefty price tag, but also an excellent reputation and an impressive scoring record.
10: What can I say?
11: Coming up next, we'll discuss the stories making headlines in today's papers with our reviewer,

0: I hope we haven't forgotten anything.
1: Travel insurance. I tick that box.
0: Yeah, but remember what you forgot last year.
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3: It'll be hotter this week, although cooler today, with heatwave conditions returning. The morning looks quite sunny and dry for most, but northern Scotland will see a few coastal showers, mainly in the breezy northeast. Temperatures will be near average in the north, significantly higher in the south, but it won't be as hot as yesterday. Now, the afternoon will bring little change, although the far southeast may catch an isolated shower, and it'll stay mainly dry and clear overnight.
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3: Well, time to see what's making headlines in today's papers. I'm joined by the political correspondent at The Independent, Millie Cook. Millie, thanks for being with us.
4: Good morning.
3: Let's dive straight in. You've gone for the front page of the Daily Mail.
4: Yeah, it's an interesting story, and it's one that's been dominating the papers recently. It's this issue of the early release scheme, and it's that Britain's prisons are at maximum capacity at the moment. It's been an ongoing issue. Labour's been battling it for a while, and one of their solutions is to release prisoners early. Andy Burnham reviewed the scheme, so there was lots of controversy over it as two people who were involved in the death of a former policeman. They were going to be released early. He then looked at the scheme again and decided to press ahead with it. He's made some tweaks, so he's removed serious sex offenders and rapists from the early release scheme, but there are still an awful lot of prisoners who will be released early. This story here is some health warning attached to it. It's Tory analysis, so it's opposition analysis, but saying that it will spark 89,000 more crimes, which is an awful lot of crimes. And I think that's what people are scared of with this early release scheme, is that people who are in prison won't be serving their full sentences and they won't have the full benefits of rehabilitation. And it could spark a wave of more crime on the streets. These figures are, it's effectively opposition analysis of the rate of reoffending. So it's not a surefire way of looking at it. And the MOJ has also admitted that releasing people early will have some impact on reoffending. And it's no surprise, really. And I think it just sums up the trade-offs that the government really is facing. The prisons are so full that they're accepting that they are going to be putting people back on the streets who aren't necessarily ready to be there. And it's just a position that no government is going to want to be in, and especially not a new prime minister who's trying to have a clean slate. He's trying not to do deeply unpopular things. But within, what, a few weeks of being in office, he's already having to say, look, we have to press ahead with a scheme that is very, very controversial.
3: I mean, this is what Rob was saying earlier. He was basically arguing that actually, apart from this, Andy Burnham, for now, hasn't really had to make too many tough decisions. But this is the kind of stuff that might follow him around. And I think the thing that's really been contentious and upsetting for a lot of victims and a lot of campaigners has been particularly the case of PC Harper and a couple of his killers that are due to have early releases, reporting in some of the other papers about the fact that it looks like it's not possible to get an exemption. You have to essentially have a blanket exemption of early release for manslaughter, which then wouldn't be workable. And so this is the difficulty when it comes to these policies and the fact that, well, Labour would argue, hold on a second, we were left a crumbling prison estate. And the fact that there is this level of overcrowding is a Tory legacy. On the other hand, the Tories would say, hold on a second, you've had, you know, over 2 years in power now and you're still in this mess. And actually, at some point, you have to take responsibility for your own actions. And so, you know, while they fight over who's right and who's wrong, some of the victims of these people who are going to be released are absolutely devastated. And you can understand why. Right, let's move on to energy. Now, I wanted to talk about this. This is the front page of the Times because Andy Burnham, since he's become Prime Minister, has been really, really vocal about cost of living and how much energy is bearing down on people's ability to kind of cope with life and businesses as well. And I found this really, really interesting. So the headline reads, increased risk of blackouts from plan to cut electricity bills. And this is all about how that some of the sources the Times have been speaking to are arguing there is an increased risk of nationwide blackouts because there is an electricity system rule, and that rule is being changed to try and save money. And what some of the sources speaking to the Times have said is that it is a truly insane risk taking, and they're saying it's a massive gamble. And basically what they're arguing is we could end up seeing some real difficulties like we saw in Spain and Portugal not too long ago, where there was electricity blackouts because of the system being overwhelmed, without going into all the technical detail of it. And obviously some people would say, hold on a second, anything that makes my bills go down is great. But what some of these experts are arguing is actually, if things do go wrong, as they could, and we end up in a mess, that could cost us more in the long run anyway. And so, I mean, what do we do, right?
4: Yeah, I mean, because obviously the figure here that it would save consumers is big. It's £96 million a year it's estimated to save. But you're completely right. If we're having, if like we saw in Spain and Portugal, 12-hour blackouts, that will cost huge amounts for businesses. There were also some deaths in Spain and Portugal as a result of the blackout. It's a high-risk thing to be doing. And I think that it's just, again, it comes back to the trade-offs, really, that the government's facing. It's, we're dealing with such tight margins on all of these things, whether it's energy, prison spaces. We're trying to kind of shave things off the edge to make life easier for people, to reduce capacity on prisons. And then actually the risk that we're facing from that is so big. And I think it just, I mean, it shows the broader problem that the government is in such a tight spot across so many different issues.
3: Totally. Right, what have you gone for next, Millie?
4: I was looking at this heatwave water warning in the Mirror. So this is, I mean, it's a really sad story. It's about the number of deaths we've seen in open water. And the sort of headline figure in the story is that there have been 40 deaths related to water over the course of this summer, which is an awful lot of people. And it's effectively campaigners warning, as we head into the fifth heatwave of this summer, to be really careful in the water. And it's something that, I mean, I hadn't really considered it, but the more hot temperatures you've got, the more people throwing themselves into the sea, having a nice time, and the more risks that come with that. And they're arguing for a water safety minister. So Andy Burnham's backed their campaign, but they're saying that he should take action soon to make sure that people are aware of the risks associated with getting in the sea. Because I think when you're looking at a crowded beach, you go for a swim, you think, of course, it's safe because everyone else is in the water. But I think that what this campaign is effectively saying is that it's not necessarily as safe as we assume it to be. There should be more measures in place to make sure that people are aware of the risks and also protected when they are swimming, whether that's more lifeguards, more watchful eye on the beaches, and more conscious of which water is safe. Mm. So it's a really sad campaign. It's that sort of darker side of the nice summers we've been getting. Mm. And also the fact that we've had 5 heat waves this summer, which is a huge amount.
3: I mean, it is extraordinary. I mean, I was actually interviewing a mother of a teenager who died swimming in open water for the This Is Why podcast a few weeks ago, for the Sky News podcast. And she was arguing, first of all, actually we need to have education in schools, perhaps, about what you do when you get into difficulty. But also, it's not just the sea, it's rivers, it's lakes, it's ponds, all those other things. And she was kind of explaining how to stay safe and to an extent, things like cold water shock, which I'd never heard of. I just thought, if you can swim, you'll be fine, but actually it's not that simple. Right. Let's do EU relationship. This is the front page of The Guardian. This is an interview that Hamish Faulkner has done with The Guardian. He used to be a Middle East minister. He's now moved brief. And he is saying that he wants to have a deeper relationship and a more ambitious relationship with the EU. He says, especially on areas like services, where he says, for instance, that the EU itself is less closely integrated, and therefore there's a lot of discussion with the EU about where to take that productivity challenge to them. So he's arguing this is somewhere where we could actually try and maybe grow the economy, benefit ourselves economically, and have a better relationship with the EU at the same time. I find this interesting because obviously everything is very deliberate in terms of the kind of interviews that are placed in papers. Of course, it's in The Guardian, which is a more left-wing paper, but nonetheless, if you look at the polling of those, whether they voted Remain or to leave, there is a softening, perhaps, of a developing relationship between the UK and the EU, especially when it comes to certain economic benefits. And I find this interesting that actually Labour have clearly seen now that, A, yes, there are opportunities, but perhaps there's more public appetite than before, which I find really interesting.
4: Yeah, you're right. There's certainly been, even before Andy Burnham came in, this increasing openness to talk about how difficult Brexit has been for the UK economy. There's been a lot more conversations about what we should be doing to rebuild ties with the EU. Whereas I think in the lead up to the last general election, Brexit and the EU was a bit of a dirty word. And I think Labour's whole line on it was we won't be rejoining the EU. We will not be sort of negotiating with the EU through the back door, I think was a lot of the reform rhetoric at the time. And this is a really interesting point because, yeah, you're completely right. He is just signalling the closer ties with the EU and a mission for greater cooperation. But also, he's very clear that he'll remain within Keir Starmer's red line. So no return to freedom of movement, no return to the single market. And he's sort of saying that we can do more within those red lines, but we won't be breaking with them. And it's just a few weeks after he gave an interview where he wouldn't rule out promising to rejoin in the next manifesto. So it's sort of like, we'll stick to what Starmer wanted in this parliament. We won't break that mandate. But then looking towards the next election, maybe they'll consider something further.
5: Really, really interesting. One to keep an eye on. Right, let's talk, about the hot weather again. In the eye?
4: I know, can't stop talking about it. yeah, this is an interesting one again, isn't it? It's quite worrying. This is about southern waters applied to the government to be allowed to issue a non-essential use ban in Hampshire and the Isle of Wight. And it's quite severe. So it would ban some businesses from non-essential acts such as car washes and window washing with hose pipes and also filling swimming pools. But crucially, they wouldn't get compensation for that. So it would be quite a severe ban, I think, for some businesses. And it would be, if it was issued, it'd be the first time such a measure would have been issued since 2006. So it's not a common thing that's put in place. And I think they're just saying it's a precautionary measure. Getting that permit doesn't necessarily mean they'll use it. But it does just show the really difficult position that a lot of these water providers are in, given the amount that we've had no rain.
5: Absolutely. Right, let's finish on a story in The Telegraph. This is about the solar eclipse that's coming. Now, I want people to know that there's going to be wraparound coverage of this on Sky News if they're interested in the solar eclipse. But this is a public health warning. Using old glasses from 1999, when we last had a solar eclipse, is not safe. If anything is 10 years or older, you're going to need to get new glasses for the solar eclipse. Otherwise, it could damage your eyes, can cause blindness if you look at it without the special glasses. And they've got an expert astronomer from the Royal Observatory in Greenwich, which is saying that actually many of the glasses were manufactured before 2015. They were made from materials that degrade over time, and therefore they are not safe. So just a bit of a public health warning there. Will you be watching the eclipse?
4: Well, I think so, but I don't know where the best place to watch it is. I'm not a sort of...
5: I think you need to have a good view of the sunset. So I don't know. I'm going to figure that out.
4: Yeah, I'll be having a look.
5: Right, now, up next, all the headlines on Mornings with Anna and Anna Jones, of course. She's going to be talking more, and she's going to be speaking to a government minister as well about some of their plans on the cost of living as well. So stay tuned for that.

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2: Ed Conway. 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
1: Here it is.
4: First off, just the scale of what we're looking at.
2: Our data shows it's been happening. Question is, why it hasn't been stopped?
5: Jubilation in the streets, while some emotional.
6: This is a political victory for Prime Minister Modi and his Hindu Nationalist Party.
7: I'm Neville Lazarus and I'm Sky's reporter based in Delhi.
5: Companies like these are helping India in its trajectory to be a serious player in space exploration.
7: Sky News, get the full story first.

0: Hello, very good morning. It's 7 o'clock. Welcome to Mornings with me, Anna Jones. Here's how things are looking. One of the world's most wanted men, alleged crime boss Daniel Kenahan, is charged in Dublin after being extradited from Dubai. Andy Burnham's summer roadshow begins this week, hearing from those across the country about their cost of living concerns. A British couple jailed in Iran, accused of spying, end their hunger strike after nearly 3 months. Also today, we'll see what's making the headlines in today's papers with political correspondent at The Independent, Millie Cook. Plus, Bentleys and BMWs are amongst the supercars seized in a crackdown on antisocial driving. Hello, a very good morning. Thanks for joining us. Our top story today, one of the world's most wanted men, suspected crime boss Daniel Kenahan, is this morning behind bars in Dublin after being extradited from Dubai. The 49-year-old built a boxing empire while in exile, but now faces trial, charged with directing organised crime. Well, the Kenahan cartel is accused of importing tons of drugs and firearms around the world and has been linked to more than a dozen gangland murders. Our Ireland correspondent, Stephen Murphy, has the latest.
1: Touchdown for Ireland's most wanted man. A government jet brings the alleged crime boss, Daniel Kenahan, back to Dublin after his battle against extradition from Dubai failed. It's his first visit home for a decade. In an intense security operation, the 49-year-old was taken to the non-jury special criminal court. In a brief hearing, he was charged with directing the activities of an organised crime group. Kenahan's return being hailed as a significant day for Irish law enforcement.
2: I want to pay very strong tribute to An Garda Síochána, to the Garda Commissioner, in terms of the Gardaí's success in tackling organised crime in a very effective way. And also, I pay tribute to the authorities in the United Arab Emirates for the strong cooperation with Ireland over recent years.
1: A boxing weigh-in at a Dublin hotel 10 years ago changed everything. A hit squad, some disguised as armed police, attacked the event with assault rifles, hunting for Daniel Kenahan. He escaped, but one of his associates, David Byrne, was shot dead.
3: It was the worst criminal outrage in criminal history in Ireland. People going around with Kalashnikovs trying to kill rival gang members in the middle of the day and trying to evade justice. That was never seen at that level before.
1: The hotel attack accelerated a feud with the rival Hutch gang, which left 18 people dead and paralysed parts of inner city Dublin with fear.
3: It's very much like out of a movie, out of a horror movie, because it was frightening. There was armed guards on every street corner, searching cars, and it was all about who was going to be shot next.
1: In the aftermath, Kenahan and some of his associates fled abroad, settling in Dubai. Irish police allege that while there, Kenahan continued to direct organised crime. 4 years ago, US authorities travelled to Dublin to offer a $5 million bounty on top Kenahan's, including Daniel. They described the gang as one of the most dangerous in the world. Behind the scenes, there was intense work by Irish police and politicians securing a new extradition deal with the UAE. Kenahan's days in the Gulf were now numbered. Daniel Kenahan has now been remanded in custody, thought to be at Ireland's only maximum security prison in Portlaoise. He knows his legal battle will be tough. I think we know I won't get bail, but thanks for explaining, he told the court. Stephen Murphy, Sky News, in Dublin.
0: New Prime Minister Andy Burnham's summer cost of living road trip begins this week as he asks those across the country how the government can better their lives. It'll apparently include a crackdown on so-called subscription traps to help against rising bills. So let's bring in Rob, who's here. Morning, Rob. So what is this tour all about then?
4: So it's being billed as a tour hooked to cost of living, a tour where he'll promise basically everyday fixes is how they're describing it, but also a way for Andy Burnham to kind of gather information about what's affecting the lives of shop owners, of business owners, of regular workers, to inform his 10-year plan that he'll lay out later this year, which is the sort of really big chunky stuff, the kind of overhauling of the economic and, you know, social established state that we've had for the last 40 years. The first policy announcements that we're getting on this today, though, you know, they're important, but in pure policy terms, they're not exactly big stuff. The first one is about some of the subscription traps you can get roped into, you know, where you sign up for a discounted subscription and then it renews at twice the price and you can't get through to anyone on the phone to cancel it.
0: Or you may not even notice.
4: Yeah, exactly. It's not new stuff, though. This was coming in anyway. What's new is that it's being brought forward from when it is coming into implementation. Initially, it was going to come in spring 2027. Now it's coming in January 2027, which is why I say, you know, in pure policy terms, it's pretty incremental. It's not huge. And then there is a consultation to change basically how easy it is to crack down on shops using kind of pretend prices, you know, where they say it's discounted to 10 quid, but it had been 10 quid before anyway. So again, it's not massive. It feels to me that it's Downing Street sort of looking for policies that can be tweaked, changed, brought forward, and then announced again in the vein of the broader message around cost of living that he is trying to put forward. So it's very political. Policy terms, though, you know, it's not going to be the answer to the question of how do you solve the cost of living crisis, put it that way.
0: But might he achieve a kind of feel-good factor and a positivity as he builds up to the budget where those bigger decisions might be made?
4: That's what all of this is about, I think. It's the sort of vibe section of the Burnham Premiership still. I think that's what these policies are designed to feed into. And that's sort of what, in part, this summer tour is of his constituency and getting around the country to sort of get a handle on how important, I guess, people are feeling certain big issues. But equally, you know, Number 10 has all the access to the kind of polling and focus groups it could want. So Prime Ministers don't need to kind of go out to find out what's afflicting people.
0: He wants to be seen
4: right?
0: to be listening, doesn't he?
4: But he wants to be seen. I think there is a value in doing it full stop. But there is also certainly a value in being seen to be listening, especially when you're quite good at it, as Andy Burnham is. He's quite good at sort of being out and about and interacting with people. And he's got quite a slick social media operation around him. No doubt we will see a lot more of the videos that we've got used to over the coming weeks as well. So it is very much part of this first phase of Andy Burnham's premiership, I think, which is sort of setting out the stall, setting an optimistic note and setting his priorities at the very, very relatable stuff, like, and this is why I think policies like this, you know, work, even if they're quite minor in pure terms, they're easily understandable. Everyone has probably taken out one of these subscription policies and then found them renewing. So it's smart politics in that sense. But I think at some point, you know, we will want to hear a little bit more if he is going to be overhauling the last 40 years of economic orthodoxy, because he ain't doing it through this. And I think it probably is the budget that is the crunch moment where everything gets a lot more real.
0: Yeah. OK, Rob, thanks very much indeed. Well, Andy Burnham will also use that tour to focus on reviving high street retailers. But if he's going to be successful, he'll have to battle long-term shopping trends and some of the economic policies of his predecessor. Our correspondent Charlotte Leeming reports from Wakefield.
5: Back in the 1980s, Wakefield's high street was booming with the opening of the Riding's shopping centre, the Jewel in the Crown. Described as the next Harrods, people flocked here to spend their money. But times have changed. Many shops have now shut or moved out of town. The precinct's been slated for future closure and possible demolition for redevelopment. But new Prime Minister Andy Burnham says he wants to bring back hope to the high street and tackle the cost of living. Going on tour to meet people and hear their problems. So are they as hopeful as he is?
6: It's a real struggle. Me and my wife work, and we work 40 hours a week, and you're still struggling to pay your bills then. So, yeah, I think people that are on minimum wage and things are really finding it really difficult.
7: Put more things on to try and, like, revamp this area a bit and, you know, you put more focus on some of the historic buildings, because some area of Wakefield are really nice. We just kind of get surrounded out by a lot of the other not-so-nice buildings.
8: They're on about pulling Ridings down. There's all them shops in there. Where are they going to go? Pulling the flats down at back of it? No, it's not good enough, is it?
5: Sofa store manager Mark Watson says high streets up and down the country desperately need support to survive, particularly with the rise in business costs and a reduction in footfall.
9: Like I say, the high street isn't dead. It just needs sort of rejuvenating, and obviously they're talking about redeveloping the ridings, perhaps pulling it down. That isn't the answer. For us, we know some of the larger retailers are coming out of the ridings, which will leave obviously some of your smaller independents sort of in limbo without the attraction of the bigger units to pull people in here. So what's going to happen?
10: Andy Burnham has said it's his mission to help ease the financial pressure on people. He's already set out measures to cap bus fares and to reduce the cost of energy. But the Conservatives are asking him to explain in detail how he actually plans to fund all of these initiatives.
11: Lovely to meet you. I'm Andy. Nice to meet you.
5: The PM's heading out for community conversations, but it's his actions, not words, he's going to be judged on. Charlotte Leeming, Sky News, Wakefield.
0: In developing news this morning, Sky News has learned that the financially stricken Thames Water handed a £1 million sign-on fee to its finance chief despite teetering on the brink of collapse. The seven-figure payment was made last month to Steve Buck, who joined the company in April last year. The money is understood to have been drawn from an emergency borrowing facility. The Ministry of Defence says no sensitive data has been compromised after it was revealed that cameras on Royal Navy drones were connected to a system in China. Cameras on the Navy's K3 Scout surveillance drone were found to be sending so-called heartbeat communications to a device in China. The Ministry of Defence said the transmissions had been found during a routine assessment, but said no data had been compromised. Now, a British couple jailed in Iran after being accused of spying have ended their hunger strike after nearly 3 months. Craig and Lindsay Foreman were arrested in January last year while passing through Iran on a motorcycle journey from Europe to Australia. They were sentenced to 10 years in prison and both adamantly deny the spying charges against them. So let's bring in Anjum Pirbakos on this. Morning to you, Anjum. Morning. So they had gone on a hunger strike. Tell us a little bit about what we know of how that was for them and why they've decided to stop now.
12: So the hunger strike was kind of sparked by a protest that took place within the prison. And it's in solidarity with the other prisoners in Tehran in that particular prison as well. So it's not just about their own need to be able to protest, but they're actually protesting on behalf of the other prisoners in that prison in Iran. And what we've seen is that they've been supported in this last 5 days of their hunger strike by people around the world, including their son, who's also in solidarity been part of this hunger strike. And they have decided to end it at this point. But I think it's really sending a strong message to their supporters, and the fact that they're doing it in solidarity with other prisoners who are in Tehran. Obviously, they've been charged and sentenced for 10 years, but we know that lots of campaigners are seeking for their release, including their son, Joe Bennett, who's met with their MP, Tony Vaughan KC, alongside the new Minister for the Middle East, Steve Doty. And Joe Bennett, the son, has said that the conversations that they've had so far have been very positive and have been very constructive. But the hunger strike does not mean that because it's ended that they're going to end their sort of their seeking for justice and their release. They're going to continue that fight and that campaign. And they're hoping that the conversations that they've had with the ministers will prove to be constructive and productive going forward with some really affirmative action, because they're going to carry on campaigning until they see their parents come home.
0: Yeah, and we're actually talking to Joe Bennett a little later in the programme as well, so we'll hear from him how his hunger strike was and how much he's heard about his parents' condition at the moment as well. Thanks very much indeed, Anjum. Now, more than £8 million worth of vehicles have been seized by the Metropolitan Police in a crackdown on supercars in central London. 90 cars were impounded over the weekend in an operation targeting uninsured, antisocial and dangerous drivers. So it included Bentleys, BMWs, Lamborghinis, as well as an uninsured Ferrari worth £3.7 million. It's the highest number and value of cars seized in the operation's five-year history.
13: So this time of the year, we have an influx of foreign registered vehicles where their countries are too hot. They come to London for, you know, a month, 2 months at a time, and they bring their what we class as supercars with them. whilst we like them to come to London, they do, some of them do cause issues with their driving, the revving of the engines, the speeding, the popping of the engines, and generally just cause a nuisance to members of the public that are trying to enjoy central London.
0: Now, for some of the morning's other main stories, and Houthi rebels have released footage appearing to show missiles and drones being launched towards Saudi targets on the Red Sea coast of Yemen. At least 7 people were killed and 16 injured in the attack, which the Houthis claim was aimed at military forces and warehouses. The Iranian-backed group also say they attacked an oil facility in Saudi Arabia. A woman and a baby have been killed in a boat accident near the Statue of Liberty in New York. 12 more people were rescued in the incident on Saturday night. The operator of a boat has been charged with reckless endangerment. A Roman shipwreck has been discovered around 3 miles off the coast of Sicily. Italy's heritage police say they explored the vessel with the help of scuba divers and underwater cameras, finding hundreds of items which may have been used to transport wine, olive oil and fish sauce. And the blockbuster film The Odyssey has become director Christopher Nolan's highest-grossing film, passing $1.1 billion at the box office. The film follows Matt Damon as Odysseus on his 10-year journey home from the Trojan War. Now, the unprecedented heat waves we're experiencing could lead to soaring food prices, according to farmers. Heat spells are having a devastating impact on crops, and months of drought will destroy any prospect of a good quality harvest. Well, Sky's Ashish Joshi sent this from a farm in West Sussex.
14: Frans de Boer is pretty resilient. Farmers need to be. But a fifth heat wave is unprecedented, and it follows the driest July on record.
15: I mean, we've had no useful rainfall since the beginning of June, so it's no wonder there's no grass growth at all, and that's really unusual for us. But it's becoming the norm now.
14: This field should have good grazing grass, but it's scorched. He's not buying any more lambs, as it's expensive to feed them. For us, it could mean less lamb on the market at higher prices.
15: I mean, this should be about 7 foot tall, should have nice big juicy cobs on it. But as you can see, it's quite dehydrated.
14: His maize is wilting in the field.
15: Very low grain count, and, you know, the whole thing is starting to dehydrate with lack of water, so it's a real concern.
14: And it's the same across the sector.
15: Livestock farmers are struggling. They've got no grass to feed their cows, so they're starting to feed their winter feed, which is not a good time of year to be doing that when they should be grazing the grass. But if you look at the national situation and then the situation across Europe, put that all together and it's a recipe for, again, inflation on food.
14: Large swathes of the country are already in drought, and it might be the whole country soon, with little rain in sight.
16: The problem is it's not just British farmers who are feeling the impact of this extreme heat. Farmers across Europe are feeling the effects of it too. Add to that the uncertainties surrounding the geopolitical picture with the wars that are taking place across the world. It all means that there is just so much uncertainty which will be passed on to consumers, with food insecurity and prices invariably rising.
14: That's something experts say is no doubt coming down the line.
17: I'm not concerned we'll run out of food anytime soon. What is more concerning is the price of foods. So when we have any kind of climate-related yield shock, or any yield shock per se, then prices usually go up, so food will be more expensive. At the moment, we have fairly high yield shocks, up to even 20%.
14: Temperatures are rising faster across the European continent than anywhere else in the world. And here in the UK, the next few weeks will continue to be hot and dry, meaning even more uncertainty for Frans and farmers like him. Ashish Joshi, Sky News, in West Sussex.
0: Coming up next, we'll have more on the impact of those heat waves. I'll be speaking to a climate scientist coming up after the break.

So, I'm sorry to say, we are bracing for the fifth heat wave of the year this week. While the UK has already broken the record for the number of days where temperatures reached 30 degrees or above. At the same time, wildfires have been raging across Europe and North America. So, what's going on?

0: Five heat waves in one summer. Give us a sense, first of all, of just how unusual that is.
1: So the Met Office usually estimates we get between 4 and 10 heat waves a year. But what's really unusual about this particular year is the length and severity of the heat waves that we've seen. It feels like it's been one permanent heat wave. I don't know about you, but I've been... Like, it's been unusual to have a cooler day, actually, than one of these hot days. We've seen, I think it's 35 days now, where we've had somewhere in the UK hitting 30 degrees Celsius or above. And that's broken the record from 1995, which was the last time it was set. So this is something that we're not usually seeing, and we can detect the fingerprint of climate change in specific events. So that one we saw in across Europe in June that was especially humid and especially uncomfortable for all of us, that one was made 80 times more, the temperatures were made 80 times more likely by climate heating. So climate change is making these sorts of events, these heat waves, these wildfires, these droughts, more likely, and it's making them more severe.
0: Well, yes, and we're told that they're more severe and more frequent as a result of climate change. So that's obviously a pattern we're going to have to expect in future. So does that mean we're going to get next summer like this? I mean, are we going to get every summer like this from here on in?
1: It's not necessarily like we're guaranteed to see it every single year, but the likelihood of seeing these sorts of events is increasing. And every single year, we're continuing to heat our climate, which means that we're continuing to increase the likelihood of these sorts of events and making them more severe. We know that, you know, we saw that 40 degrees Celsius for the first time in 2022, which previously would have been inconceivable. We're likely to see that more often in future. Not every year, but going to become something that we see regularly. And also we're likely to see all more kind of extreme weather, extreme heat waves, extreme wildfires. El Nino is about to kick in really in a serious way. So I imagine that 2027 is going to be hotter.
0: And obviously we've been warned by climate scientists about rising temperatures, but are they rising faster than they'd predicted?
1: Yes and no. We are now seeing an acceleration of temperature rise, and that's been shown in the scientific literature now. Some people are like, it's been a kind of range of predictions, but we are starting to see things happening faster than we expected. And we are starting to see the impacts of climate change being felt more keenly. And we're starting to see much more extreme events. And I mean, it's certainly faster than lots of people have predicted, yes.
0: And clearly there's the question of mitigation against those rising temperatures. What can be done to reduce the chances of them through climate change. But there's also the question of adaptation as well, because if hotter temperatures are here to stay, we need to learn how to live with them. To what extent are we focused on that and making the right moves?
1: I mean, it's yes and, right? We need both the mitigation, we need to reduce emissions so that we can limit the damage that gets done. But at the same time, we are committed to some degree of change, and we are going to see more of this extreme weather. We're going to see more of these heat waves, which means we do need to change the way we do things. I mean, nobody has air conditioning. Nobody really necessarily has the right architecture in their homes to be able to keep cool. We don't necessarily always have great green spaces in cities, which help with reducing the local temperature. So all of these measures, as well as the kind of changes that we can make at a community level, need to be done at the same time as we're reducing emissions, because it's a yes and situation. And there's only so much we can actually adapt.
0: And what about wildfires? We've talked a lot about wildfires in the last few weeks. Terrifying for so many people caught up in them, both in Europe and in this country as well. Is there much that could be done to make them less likely?
1: Again, it's a yes and. Of course, it's reducing the impact of climate heating, but it's also about how we manage the land. So we're in France, for example, in that like big heat wave and wildfire that we saw, a lot of the fires were tearing through very dense plantation woodland, which meant that they could spread more quickly. But of course, it's also the fire weather, which is when it's really dry, it's really hot, and there's a strong wind. We also saw that with LA last year. So when there's really hot, dry conditions and a big wind, it spreads really, really rapidly. And that's the kind of weather that we're seeing more happening more like often because of climate heating. So it's a really complex interplay of both kind of human actions and land management and things like that, as well as the added threat level, threat multiplier of climate heating.
0: And what do you make about the debate around net zero at the moment? Because clearly you were talking about the push, lots of climate scientists would back to bring down emissions to sort of reduce the chances of heating continuing to go up exponentially. But there is real

0: concern, isn't there, about what cost that might mean for individuals at a time when people are really stretched. What do you make of that political debate that's going on about the timing of reaching net zero and what impact it might have on people?
1: Well, net zero has become a bit of a dirty word. And the science is very clear. We need to actively and dramatically reduce emissions if we want to have a livable planet. The costs of climate heating are going to be vastly, vastly larger than the costs of acting to prevent climate heating. So the more we can do now, the cheaper it will be in the long run. And of course, we have to make sure that people are able to afford their bills, are able to afford to heat their homes, to cool their homes increasingly. But it's trying to make those changes that benefit most of us whilst not allowing the climate to kind of run away into this extreme state that we're seeing it develop into.
0: Ella Gilbert, really interested to get your take on it. Thanks very much indeed. Thanks for joining us. Let's take a close look then at what today's weather looks like.
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1: Whilst not allowing the climate to kind of run away into this extreme state that we're seeing it develop into.
0: Ella Gilbert, really interested to get your take on it. Thanks very much indeed. Thanks for joining us. Let's take a close look then at what today's weather looks like.
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0: Well, it's going to be hotter this week, although cooler today, with heatwave conditions returning. So the morning looks quite sunny and dry for most, but northern Scotland will see a few coastal showers, mainly in the breezy northeast. Temperatures will be near average in the north, significantly higher in the south, but it won't be quite as hot as yesterday. So the afternoon will bring little change, although the far southeast may catch an isolated shower, and it'll stay mainly dry and clear overnight, although cloudier over northern Scotland and southwest Ireland.
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0: Time now to speak to the government. I'm joined by the Business and Health Minister, Chris McDonald. Very good morning to you. Thanks so much for talking to us today. So Andy Burnham is due to set off on his tour of the country this week. Opposition parties, I notice, are calling it a vanity tour, offering only tinkering. Do they have a point?
5: Morning, Anna. Thanks for inviting me on. Well, I think what we're talking about this morning is something that's going to be of real interest to Sky News viewers, and something that will hopefully affect the pound in their pocket as well. So as part of Andy's tour around the country, he's of course listening to people as well, but at the same time we're announcing some real measures that will help people too. So this morning we're talking about new measures that will help people not be trapped in subscriptions that they don't want, you know, those services sometimes that you sign up for and then you don't realise you're tied into them for a long period of time, but also more transparent pricing as well, so that when there is a discount, you know it's a genuine discount. And I think we've all seen those stores that are on perpetual sales that offer big discounts all the time, and you get quite savvy about that. But when it comes to buying online, that can be more difficult because you might be a one-time purchase. It might be the first time you use the store as well. So we want a real level playing field so that when something's a sale, it's a genuine sale. And when someone signs up for a subscription, if it's easy in, it's easy out as well.
0: Yes, and I'm sure that many people will want to see an end to those so-called subscription traps. But this is a policy that was already announced by Keir Starmer. You're really just announcing today that you're bringing it forward by a few months. And that's what I mean by tinkering, in a way. I mean, Andy Burnham's promised the biggest political and economic overhaul for 40 years, and yet we're getting small incremental policies like this.
5: So, yeah, we are announcing we're bringing it forward by a few months. No one's trying to disguise that, by the way. You know, that's clearly what we're doing. And we're doing it because we think it's important. So if someone signs up for a subscription any time in 2027, it'll be covered by these rules. Previously, it would have been a few months later. So we're going to consult in the autumn with businesses to make sure we get that implemented in time for 2027. The retail pricing to make sure that there are genuine discounts, that is a new policy. And I do understand, you know, I'm kind of pleased that you've raised this, really, because a lot of people have said to me, well, this is this is a relatively small thing. I don't think it is small, by the way, because it's about 14 quid a month for people. But you have to look at it in the context of all of the other things that we've announced as well. The £2 bus fare cap, the reduction in VAT on electricity prices, the business rates relief for pubs and hospitality businesses. And the reason that it is lots of small things is because there isn't really a silver bullet on cost of living. We need to do all of the different things. And when I thought about this, I think about it like when I go to the supermarket, everything that I put in my trolley, I want to make sure I get something at the best price, because they all add up at the till, all the pennies and pounds add up at the till. And that's why it makes a significant difference there. So it's really about attention to detail, doing all of the different things that help people with cost, and also what we're doing on improving wages as well. All of those things add up. And anyone like you or me that's managing their budget on a monthly basis really understands that.
0: Well, talking about managing your budget, the other question I want to ask is, you know, is the Prime Minister being honest about some of the trade-offs that are coming down the path? He's already got a high tax take, high public spending as well as high debt. And he's committed to big spending in the future on defence and on social care as well. But there seems to be little acknowledgement of some of those tough decisions he's got to make down the track. Do you acknowledge that those decisions are looming?
5: Why don't I trot through some of those trade-offs now, and then you and listeners and viewers can make a judgment as to whether you think we're being honest about them. So the big one I mentioned was the VAT on electricity prices. That's about £850 million. And we said we'd pay for that by cancelling the digital ID programme. The £2 bus fare cap is being supported by nearly £500 million of funding that largely runs through combined authorities in local areas. And the rates relief for pubs, that's about £100 million. And largely that's being funded by cancelling release in other areas such as vape shops.
0: Okay.
5: So those
0: yeah.
5: are the trade-offs that we've made, and but we're making yes. those trade-offs because we're sitting within the fiscal rules that we've got within the budget that we have.
0: No,
5: so
0: I,
5: it's really about managing within existing budgets.
0: Okay, and absolutely, you're talking about those announcements you've made, but there are also a growing list of promises to end rough sleeping, to fix social care, to deliver the biggest council house building programme since the post-war period, to fulfil NATO commitments as well, which will see defence spending going up as well. It's those bigger issues that are coming down the track, and that's what I'm talking about levelling with the public about. I mean, can you, for example, rule out tax rises come the budget to pay for those things?
5: Well, look, what I've just been clear about is that when we've made an announcement, we've made sure that they are costed. And we're working within our fiscal rules, both our debt rule and our budget rule as well, to make sure that over the three-year period, we get the finances into a good position. And we're also sticking with our manifesto commitments as well. And so for all of those issues that you've described, we'll work within that context. And then, of course, you know, any changes come at the budget. But this is very much about reprioritisation, about putting money into the priorities that people want whilst working within the genuine constraints that we have as a country around tax and spend. And you know, the bottom line for the Prime Minister is making sure that people feel better off at the end of the month. That's what he's really focused on. And that's why there's such a focus on giving people a bit of breathing space and helping with cost of living.
0: OK, but on tax rises, can you rule them out?
5: Well, look, I'm not going to write the budget on Sky this morning, clearly. The Chancellor does that quite rightly. That's very much above my pay grade. But what we've committed to is ensuring that we act within the bounds of the manifesto and also that we stick with our fiscal rules. And we've done that consistently over the course of the last 2 years, and we'll continue to do that for the Parliament.
0: Our city editor, Mark Clyman, has broken the news this morning that Thames Water paid its finance chief £1 million last month as part of a sign-on fee. This, of course, even though the company is on the brink of collapse. I wonder what your reaction was to that.
5: We have taken action on company directors for water companies. I mean, I used to work in the private sector myself, and I worked in a business that was very capital intensive. And I think what we've seen is a complete failure in the water industry to invest in the infrastructure that the country needs. And I don't want to see executives rewarded for failure. I think what we've seen from Thames Water over recent weeks and months are, you know, increasingly sort of desperate attempts to try and get get their business in order. But really, I don't think the customers of Thames Water are very happy about that. And I think all of us, when we look at both, you know, water quality and water supply, we're concerned as well. And that's why the government's, you know, taking action. We're building 9 reservoirs. It'll be the first reservoirs that we've built in this country for decades. And that's why we're suffering these shortages of water. But, you know, there's been such a lack of investment in infrastructure in the country. And I know you were talking earlier about these heat waves that we're having, the lack of rain that we've had. But for a country like Britain, with our capability to store water that we should have as a result of reservoir building, it's been incredibly short-sighted. And really, the blame for that absolutely does need to be laid at the door of the companies that have just failed to invest.
0: And give us an idea of what's next for Thames Water. Clearly, we know that Andy Burnham has talked about more public control. What is the next step? Do you want to see it taken into special administration? What do you think?
5: What I want to make sure is that we deal with this situation in a way that provides the best outcome, both for the environment, for water customers, but also for taxpayers as well. I mean, you're talking to the minister who, you know, my last job in the last parliament was taking through the nationalisation of British Steel. And that was a very particular situation. And we did it in the absolute assurance that we would get the infrastructure secured and get good value for taxpayers. But I think what we're talking about here with Thames Water and the other water companies is ensuring that we hit those objectives and also we get good value for taxpayers as well. I don't think that means that we automatically jump to a model of ownership. But clearly there's got to be better management of our water companies.
0: I need to let you go in a minute, but I do just want to ask you about the early release scheme again. The Prime Minister announced exemptions to it last week, but there has, as you'll know, been a huge backlash about the possible early release of two of the killers of PC Andrew Harper. Get us up to date with the latest on that. Is the Prime Minister looking again at the early release of killers of police officers and other emergency workers?
5: Well, I don't think anybody in the country wants to see PC Harper's killers on the streets. But I think we also have to face up to the situation that we're in, which is a desperate shortage of prison capacity. The previous government managed to close a whole load of prisons and only add on 500 places in 14 years. We've added on thousands more police cells since we came into power. We're adding thousands more on between now and 2030. The Prime Minister's personally intervened to ensure that the most dangerous prisoners will not be released. And any prisoners that are released, they're not being set free, by the way. You know, they will be tagged and monitored as well. But the thing that we're trying to balance with this is ensuring that if someone is arrested for a serious crime or if they're convicted in a court, then actually there will be space for them to go to as well. And I think what it's really important for your viewers to understand is that we're on a knife edge with this in terms of prison capacity. And it's just like the discussion we've had about water. We shouldn't be in this position. And we are in this position due to a complete failure to invest in infrastructure. So we're doing that now, but I recognise that is it's a slightly longer term thing, but we're adding those places on as fast as we possibly can. And of course, the Prime Minister is looking very, very carefully at making sure we keep the most dangerous prisoners behind bars.
0: But there's unlikely to be any changes to what you're saying because conditions won't allow that. Is that what you're saying?
5: Well, I didn't say that, but I also haven't promised anything.
0: OK. neatly managed. I know you're walking a bit of a tightrope there. Just very quickly on that issue, The Times is reporting that the Prime Minister has told that these prisoners can't be blocked from release, essentially because there's no specific offence for manslaughter of an emergency worker. Can you comment on that at all?
5: Well, I mean, the law was tightened up on this with, you know, mandatory Harper's Law, essentially mandatory prison sentences for police officers following PC Harper's tragic death. But I think, you know, I'll go back to the first comment I made. I don't think anybody wants to see PC Harper's killers on the streets. But the reality of the situation that we're in is extreme pressure on the prison estate. And we do need to make sure that the most dangerous offenders remain behind bars. And that's what the Prime Minister's focused on.
0: OK, I really should let you go. Chris McDonald, we really appreciate your time this morning. Thank you very much indeed.
5: Bye.
0: Thank you. Do stay with us. Coming up next, we're going to be taking you through the morning papers, putting out some of the headlines there with our reviewer from The Independent.

0: is why it hasn't been stopped.
1: So time to take a look at what's making the headlines in today's newspapers. I'm joined today by the political correspondent at The Independent, Millie Cook. So very good morning to you. Lovely to see you. So you have picked out the front page of the Daily Telegraph to kick us off, and they have a story suggesting that spy cameras have been found on a Navy ship. Is that right? Or is Navy drones,
2: so it's certainly? Spy cameras found on Navy drones. And it's a really interesting story because it's effectively parts that were supplied from China. And they found that they're sending heartbeat communications back to China. So it's effectively just comms to let the factory know that the machine is still working. It's still sort of operating. However, the Navy is quite upset at the idea that any communications are going back to China. At the moment, they're saying that there's no evidence that any sort of sensitive information was handed over and anything beyond what that communication tool was meant to be doing. But I think the problem here is that they weren't aware that it was doing that at all. And so even though the sort of on the face of it, it's meant to be kind of not sensitive information that's being sent back, China, obviously, we've got a very difficult relationship with China. There's been allegations of espionage before, many different allegations. And I think that for any form of sort of military equipment to be sending information to China is a real red flag. And it's completely the opposite of what the Royal Navy would want from its equipment. So at the moment, I think there are now lots of calls for an audit to be done of all of the military parts to check that where we've got them from and whether any of them are submitting any data back to China or any sort of hostile state.
1: Exactly, because I guess that anyone reading this will worry about what other forms of communication there might be going in the wrong direction. But as you mentioned, the Ministry of Defence is keen to stress, they say that the transmissions had been found during a routine assessment and said no data had been compromised. So clearly they're not concerned that anything has happened as yet. But as you say, if there's any kind of communication, it does raise eyebrows.
2: Yeah, and it's worrying that they weren't aware that it was there in the first place, I think, is the other thing for me.
1: Yeah.
2: Why was that in the equipment without them being aware of it, I think, is the sort of broader problem there.
1: Indeed. Let's move on to a story that is picked up by all the papers. In the Daily Mirror is the coverage that you've picked out. This is the rejection by Benjamin Netanyahu of Donald Trump's Board of Peace plan for Gaza, which he kind of announced with a certain amount of fanfare some time ago. So it's taken a while for the Israeli Prime Minister to come to this decision.
2: Yeah, it's quite a disheartening story, isn't it? Because obviously that Trump is trying to make progress here, and he announced it, and it suggested that there was going to be progress. He had said that effectively Hamas had agreed to disarm, which is a significant breakthrough, under the sort of guarantee that then Israel would follow. But they've said that that's not enough. They need full disarmament already from Hamas before they start to take
1: action. Because in the plan, it's a 15-point plan, there's a sort of phased, staged disarmament, isn't there, which would be followed by Israel pulling out of the territory. But they are saying we need total disarmament before we move anywhere.
2: Yeah, which, I mean, it's a hardening of their position, I think. And asking for a total disarmament before they have any movement is obviously a really difficult ask, because with any kind of ceasefire, generally, you see both sides moving inch by inch slowly in order to make sure they're both on sort of an equal footing. For Israel to say that they won't pull out move at all until Hamas completely disarms, you understand it. Obviously, after the October 7th attack, Israel's in a really difficult position. It needs to show that it's protecting its citizens. But equally, it's hard to see how you'll get any movement when both sides aren't moving at a similar pace.
1: And to what extent do you think politics do come in here? Obviously, Benjamin Netanyahu is facing a lot of pressure from right-wingers in the country. He's got elections coming up. To what extent do you think he feels he has to say this for the domestic audience?
2: I think there's certainly some of that. It's the first elections he will have seen since the October 7th attack. So it's it's politically difficult timing for him. But obviously, it's hard to stomach when you see politics playing a role in sort of war politics, because obviously domestic politics should be sort of kept separate to that because the implications are so great.
1: Does this raise questions about the efficacy of the Board of Peace, this new Board of Peace, that they've had this pushback so early on? And what also does it say about the relationship between Donald Trump and Benjamin Netanyahu, who have been close allies, and now Netanyahu standing up to to one of his closest allies?
2: I mean, absolutely. I think that was a relationship that Trump himself, it's something that he touts as being a very, very strong one. And it's one that will definitely come as a massive blow to him, Israel standing up to him here. And yeah, I think it does raise questions about the efficacy of the Board of Peace. But I also don't think that anyone necessarily expected it to be an easy thing to do. I don't think from the outset there was this expectation that it would immediately solve everything. I think that that is a longer term thing that will take one step forward, two steps back. And I'm not overly surprised that we've had this level of pushback early on, given the fractious state of relations.
1: And I noticed that one of Trump's senior diplomats on that Board of Peace is talking about negotiations continuing. So we'll see where this goes. Let's return to domestic matters inside the Daily Mirror. They claim an exclusive about rail fares, or certainly rail card.
2: Yeah.
1: Cards and how much discount they can give people. What did they say?
2: Yeah, this is an interesting one. It's sort of part of Andy Burnham's wider push to bring down the cost of living. He's unveiled a swathe of measures to try and make it easier for people to afford everything, really, on day, especially daily essentials. And this story is about the possibility of a national rail card. So at the moment, you can get a network rail card, which is for sort of London, the Southwest, which brings down rail fares by about 30%. This is a possibility of extending that across the country. So it will even out the playing field between kind of rail fares in the north and then rail fares in the Southwest. And I think it's just speaking to the massive cost of rail fares in the UK. You can get a train that is an hour and a half train and it can cost £60. And I think that Andy Burnham he's spoken about this a fair bit before, that rail fares are too high. And I think this is him floating the possibility of intervening on it. But obviously with anything like this, it comes with a significant cost. In here, modelling suggests it would have a net cost of £270 million in the first year, falling to £120 million over the long term. There's some suggestion this could be made up by the profits that can come from selling rail cards and also extra ticket fares. But obviously they would need to fund that from the outset, and it's quite a large amount of money.
1: Let's move on to a story inside the Daily Mail that you spotted. This is saying that J.K. Rowling is offering to bankroll women fighting to keep single-sex spaces.
2: Yeah, it's the backdrop is really difficult here because it's following the Supreme Court ruling on biological sex, which ruled effectively that under the Equality Act, transgender women and transgender men are not classed as either women or men based on their transition. J.K. Rowling, who's been a very vocal gender-critical campaigner, has offered to effectively support women who are fighting against any what they believe are infringements upon their rights. So she's supporting women who are working in the NHS, say, who believe that their rights are being infringed upon, for example, having to share a single-sex space with a transgender woman. The difficulty here is that the law is it's a minefield. It's a really difficult piece of legislation. Trans people are arguing that it effectively bars them from public life. They're in a really difficult position when it comes to using toilets. For example, a trans woman wouldn't be able to use the women's loos. That puts them in a really hard spot because they risk outing themselves if they use the men's loos. And often there aren't a gender-neutral facility available. Equally, women argue that having a trans woman in the female loos puts them in a really difficult spot and it infringes upon their rights. So it's such a minefield, but J.K. Rowling is weighing in on what she believes is the right thing to do, which is to help pay the legal fees of women who are bringing legal action against companies who are infringing their rights, they believe.
1: Let's move to The Guardian next. We've had a lot of fairly awful stories around maternity care in this country, haven't we, of late?
2: Yeah.
1: The Guardian has coverage here of people feeling that they're under real pressure and quite concerned about their births.
2: This is a really shocking story. It's about women facing two-hour drives to give birth after maternity cuts were made in rural areas. So it's effectively women who are due to give birth soon worrying that their only option is to have a home birth and fearing that there aren't enough medical facilities in the local area, which I think in the UK, which is a deeply advanced economy, it's a really shocking thing that you've got people genuinely fearing for their lives when they give birth. And I mean, it follows a few, as you mentioned, a few really shocking reports about the state of maternity care in the UK. And this quotes one woman saying, she has the option of potentially giving birth in a lay-by on the North Devon Link Road as we try to get to the hospital, or opting for free birthing at home with no access to maternity care. She's saying that she's got a family history of labour taking under 2 hours from start to finish, and she lives more than 2 hours away from the hospital. which really sums up the difficult choices that women are making. One woman in here was thinking of spending her savings on temporary accommodation near the hospital during that period where she's expecting to give birth. But obviously, these things are very unpredictable.
1: Yeah.
2: And it's just, I mean, it must be so scary.
1: It must be scary. And you're at such a vulnerable stage of your life. And clearly your baby is incredibly vulnerable. So you can understand some of the concerns. Clearly, it highlights some of the pressures on the system. Mm. There's a way to go, isn't there, until people feel confident. We haven't got very much time left, so we're going to skip on to something a little lighter. And this is, you've confessed that this is very much your idea to talk about this story.
2: Yeah, it always
1: which
2: is.
1: I applaud. And the question is, do cats always land on their feet?
2: I mean, I feel like I'm always talking about my cat on Sky.
1: It's a story. Nothing wrong with
2: that. It's a story about the hot weather, and it's a warning to pet owners to keep the windows shut, because obviously there's that age-old story about how cats always land on their feet. Apparently, though, that's not always the case, and that pets are more at risk of injuries from windows being left open in the hot weather, and cats who aren't aware, if they're indoor cats, aren't aware of what might happen if they fall out a window. And so pet owners are being warned to make sure that they're not, especially on second, third story buildings, that their pets aren't able to climb out the window.
1: So the fact that not when the weather's warm is the fact that cats are more likely to jump out of the window when it's warm, not that they're not likely to land on their feet when it's warm because it's too hot.
2: Apparently, generally, they're not quite as good at landing on their feet as we might have thought. And I think it's more about, so my cat's an outdoor cat. She's quite good at jumping and because she's used to it. But I think if you've got an indoor cat who hasn't really practiced doing high things, they might not be so good at it.
1: I love it, but I don't think there's much more to discuss on that. Want to keep strawberries fresh? Thistle kelp is in the Daily Mail.
2: Yeah, this is an interesting one about using seaweed. It's a new way of coating strawberries to keep them fresh. The thing that is sort of concerning me is, what does it taste like? It's one thing to keep it fresh, but if it then tastes like
1: seaweed...
2: Do you
1: not peel it off?
2: But you can peel it off if you don't want to have it on there. I think you can wash them, but you also can't... I don't know. I think it's just on there.
1: Is it not used plastic or just...
2: I think it's just, it keeps them, it stops water loss over 4 days. Okay. So it's a really clever way of keeping strawberries fresh and increase their shelf life. But I think I'm slightly off put by the idea of my strawberries being covered in seaweed.
1: Quite like seaweed, but, you know, maybe not with strawberries. We're out of time. Thanks so much, Millie. Stay with us for the top stories. That was great.
3: Jubilation in the streets, while some emotional.
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5: I'm Neville Lazarus and I'm Sky's reporter based in Delhi.
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0: Hello and a very good morning. It's 8 o'clock. Welcome to Mornings with me, Anna Jones. Here's how things are looking. One of the world's most wanted men, alleged crime boss Daniel Kinahan, is charged in Dublin after being extradited from Dubai. Andy Burnham's summer roadshow begins this week, hearing from those across the country about their cost of living concerns. A British couple jailed in Iran, accused of spying, end their hunger strike after nearly 3 months. Also today, we'll be seeing what's making the headlines in today's newspapers with political correspondent of The Independent, Millie Cook. Plus, Bentleys and BMWs are amongst the supercars seized in a crackdown on antisocial driving. Hello, very good morning. Thanks for joining us. So one of the world's most wanted men, suspected crime boss Daniel Kinahan, is this morning behind bars in Dublin after being extradited from Dubai. The 49-year-old built a boxing empire while in exile, but now faces trial charged with directing organised crime. Well, the Kinahan cartel is accused of importing tons of drugs and firearms around the world and has been linked to more than a dozen gangland murders. Our Ireland correspondent, Stephen Murphy, has the story.
1: Touchdown for Ireland's most wanted man. A government jet brings the alleged crime boss, Daniel Kinahan, back to Dublin after his battle against extradition from Dubai failed. It's his first visit home for a decade. In an intense security operation, the 49-year-old was taken to the non-jury special criminal court. In a brief hearing, he was charged with directing the activities of an organised crime group. Kinahan's return being hailed as a significant day for Irish law enforcement.
2: I want to pay very strong tribute to An Garda Síochána, to the Garda Commissioner, in terms of the Gardaí's success in tackling organised crime in a very effective way. And also, I pay tribute to the authorities in the United Arab, Arab Emirates for the strong cooperation with Ireland over recent years.
1: A boxing weigh-in at a Dublin hotel 10 years ago changed everything. A hit squad, some disguised as armed police, attacked the event with assault rifles, hunting for Daniel Kinahan. He escaped, but one of his associates, David Byrne, was shot dead.
3: It was the worst criminal outrage in criminal history in Ireland. People going around with Kalashnikovs trying to kill rival gang members in the middle of the day and trying to evade justice. That was never seen at that level before.
1: The hotel attack accelerated a feud with the rival Hutch gang, which left 18 people dead and paralysed parts of inner city Dublin with fear.
3: It's very much like out of a movie, out of a horror movie, because it was frightening. There was armed guards on every street corner, searching cars, and it was all about who was going to be shot next.
1: In the aftermath, Kinahan and some of his associates fled abroad, settling in Dubai. Irish police allege that while there, Kinahan continued to direct organised crime. 4 years ago, US authorities travelled to Dublin to offer a $5 million bounty on top Kinahan's, including Daniel. They described the gang as one of the most dangerous in the world. Behind the scenes, there was intense work by Irish police and politicians securing a new extradition deal with the UAE. Kinahan's days in the Gulf were now numbered. Daniel Kinahan has now been remanded in custody, thought to be at Ireland's only maximum security prison in Portlaoise. He knows his legal battle will be tough. "I think we know I won't get bail, but thanks for explaining," he told the court. Stephen Murphy, Sky News, in Dublin.
0: The new Prime Minister, Andy Burnham's summer cost of living road trip begins this week as he asks those across the country how the government can better their lives. It's going to include a crackdown on so-called subscription traps to help against rising bills. Well, Rob is here. So, Andy Burnham's having a summer tour. What's the main purpose of it, really?
4: I think there's a few purposes. You know, at face value, there's, you know, no harm in a Prime Minister spending more time talking to the people that he is making decisions that will affect their lives and sort of hearing the strength of feeling with which they care about certain topics. You know, that said, Number 10 does have access to pretty much all the kind of polling data and focus group data it could want. So, you know, you don't need to necessarily kind of go out and about to figure out what are the main things that are affecting people's lives. So, but I think part of it is generally kind of as it's billed. The other part as well is, you know, it's good for a prime minister to be seen to be listening. And Andy Burnham is quite good at this sort of stuff. He, you know, he's good at the kind of more natural interactions that maybe came kind of slightly more difficult to his successor. I think Keir Starmer was sort of struggled maybe with that part of the job. And he's got a pretty savvy communications team around him as well that are sort of ready to film it and clip it up and pop it on his social media channels. He's also announcing what's been called by Number 10 a series of everyday fixes, the first of which today is around subscription traps, where you sign up for a subscription and renews at a much higher price. And also talking about opening a consultation on sort of fake discount pricing in shops. Now, neither of those are really sort of big policies in pure policy terms. The subscription thing was coming in anyway, but in spring next year, he's bringing it forward to January. And the second thing around pricing is sort of toughening up, making it easier for the Competition and Markets Authority to go after stores doing this. And it's just a consultation that he's opening up on it. So, yeah, it is about those big, broad political messages that we've already seen in the first few weeks of his premiership about listening to people, about striking a more optimistic note, and about focusing in policy terms on the very, very practical, relatable cost of living stuff that affects people's everyday lives. We're still very much in that phase of his premiership.
0: Yeah, and the industry minister who I spoke to last hour was very keen to stress that you might think each thing is small, but it all adds up, and it does make a real difference to people with struggling with their budgets. That was the point they're trying to make. I also asked him about early release of prisoners, because there's been this huge backlash about the fact that two of PC Andrew Harper's killers could be eligible for early release. And there's been a big push to make sure that doesn't happen. What did you tell us about where the government stands on this?
4: Yeah, I think this is potentially the kind of trickiest thing that Andy Burnham has been faced with so far in the first sort of month in which he's been in Number 10. He, of course, paused that early release scheme that was put in place by Keir Starmer, or was due to come into force anyway in the autumn, reviewed it, added some exemptions in, and now it is still going ahead, where people will basically be let out of their prison sentence earlier than they would have done otherwise. At the moment, it does include two of the people convicted for the death of PC Andrew Harper. There has been a push, not least by his widow, to change that, to exempt them, to keep them in prison. And there's been much reporting over the weekend, sort of back and forth, about whether Number 10 is minded to do it or not. Have a listen, and we'll talk about maybe what we can read into the clip in a moment.
5: I don't think anybody in the country wants to see PC Harper's killers on the streets. But I think we also have to face up to the situation that we're in, which is a desperate shortage of prison capacity. The previous government managed to close a whole load of prisons and only add on 500 places in 14 years. We've added on thousands more police cells since we came into power. We're adding thousands more on between now and 2030.
0: So what do you make of it?
4: So it strikes me that they are trying to find a way to keep these two men behind bars, to kind of carve them out from this early release. There's a report in the Times, though, today that it's not being confirmed by those within government, but it's certainly not being completely watered down or steered away from either, that one of the difficulties is, because they were both convicted of manslaughter, and this was before the offence came in, a specific offence of killing an emergency worker, which, of course, was sort of known as Harper's Law. It was introduced after, because there was no specific offence. It is difficult to carve them out, because you would be in a situation where other people that were due for early release, convicted of manslaughter on similar sentences, would say, well, you know, we should be eligible. You know, why you'd have to keep them in as well, basically. And then there could possibly be a legal challenge against it. So my sense is that there probably is the political will to try and do this, but they're trying to find a way through the legal system and through the detail of this to make it happen without causing themselves problems, whereby you sort of draw the line and then the line moves and then it keeps moving, it keeps moving, it keeps moving. And then the whole point of the policy in terms of easing pressure on the prison estate becomes pointless. But look, Reform are talking about this morning. They're trying to pile pressure. The Tories have been talking about it a lot as well. So I think, you know, amid the kind of sort of feel-good mood that Andy Burnham is trying to project with this summer tour, it is one of the things that threatens to blow it off course.
0: OK, yeah, an interesting one to watch. May not have heard the last of that. Thanks very much, Steve Rock. So Andy Burnham will also use his tour to focus on reviving high street retailers. But if he's going to be successful, he'll have to battle long-term shopping trends and some of the economic policies of his predecessor. Our correspondent Charlotte Leeming reports now from Wakefield.
6: Back in the 1980s, Wakefield's high street was booming with the opening of the riding's shopping centre, the Jewel in the Crown. Described as the next Harrods, people flocked here to spend their money. But times have changed. Many shops have now shut or moved out of town. The precinct's been slated for future closure and possible demolition for redevelopment. But new Prime Minister Andy Burnham says he wants to bring back hope to the high street and tackle the cost of living. Going on tour to meet people and hear their problems. So are they as hopeful as he is?
7: It's a real struggle. Me and my wife work, and we work 40 hours a week, and you're still struggling to pay your bills then. So, yeah, I think people that are on minimum wage and things are really finding it really difficult.
8: Put more things on to try and, like, revamp this area a bit and, you know, put more focus on some of the historic buildings, because some area of Wakefield are really nice. We just kind of get surrounded out by a lot of the other not-so-nice buildings.
9: They're on about pulling ridings down. There's all them shops in there. Where are they going to go? Pulling the flats down at back of it? No, it's not good enough, is it?
6: Sofa store manager Mark Watson says high streets up and down the country desperately need support to survive, particularly with the rise in business costs and a reduction in footfall.
10: Like I say, the high street isn't dead. It just needs sort of rejuvenating, and obviously they're talking about redeveloping the ridings, perhaps pulling it down. That isn't the answer. For us, we know some of the larger retailers are coming out of the ridings, which will leave obviously some of your smaller independents sort of in limbo without the attraction of the bigger units to pull people in here. So what's going to happen?
11: Andy Burnham has said it's his mission to help ease the financial pressure on people. He's already set out measures to cap bus fares and to reduce the cost of energy. But the Conservatives are asking him to explain in detail how he actually plans to fund all of these initiatives.
6: The PM's heading out for community conversations. But it's his actions, not words, he's going to be judged on. Charlotte Leeming, Sky News, Wakefield.
0: Now, in developing news this morning, Sky News has learned that the financially stricken Thames Water handed a £1 million sign-on fee to its finance chief, despite teetering.
11: To explain in detail how he actually plans to fund all of these initiatives.
6: The PM's heading out for community conversations, but it's his actions, not words, he's going to be judged on. Charlotte Leeming, Sky News, Wakefield.
0: Now, in developing news this morning, Sky News has learned that the financially stricken Thames Water handed a £1 million sign-on fee to its finance chief, despite teetering on the brink of collapse. The seven-figure payment was made last month to Steve Buck, who joined the company in April last year. The money is understood to have been drawn from an emergency borrowing facility. Well, earlier I also asked the Business and Health Minister Chris McDonald about just this.
5: I don't want to see executives rewarded for failure. I think what we've seen from Thames Water over recent weeks and months are, you know, increasingly sort of desperate attempts to try and get their business in order. But really, I don't think the customers of Thames Water are very happy about that. And I think all of us, when we look at both, you know, water quality and water supply, we're concerned as well. And that's why the government's, you know, taking action. We're building 9 reservoirs. It'll be the first reservoirs that we've built in this country for decades. And that's why we're suffering these shortages of water.
0: The Ministry of Defence says no sensitive data has been compromised after it was revealed that cameras on Royal Navy drones were connected to a system in China. Cameras on the Navy's K3 Scout surveillance drone were found to be sending so-called heartbeat communications to a device in China. The Ministry of Defence said the transmissions had been found during a routine assessment, but said no data had been compromised. Now, a British couple jailed in Iran after being accused of spying have ended their hunger strike after nearly 3 months. Craig and Lindsay Foreman were arrested in January last year while passing through Iran on a motorcycle journey from Europe to Australia. They were sentenced to 10 years in prison and both adamantly deny the spying charges. Well, let's bring in our correspondent, Anjum Pirbakos, who's here with me. So, Anjum, tell us a little bit about why they went on hunger strike and why it's now ended.
12: So the hunger strike started because there was a protest, and following the protest, the couple decided to go on a hunger strike in solidarity with the other prisoners who were kept in this particular facility in Tehran. And obviously they're campaigning for their release, and they deny the charges. And there's a campaign going on here that their son is heavily involved in. His name's Joe Bennett, and he's been meeting with various people to continue that conversation. But the hunger strike itself has now ended. But in the last 5 days, people around the world in support have also taken part in this hunger strike, including their son, Joe Bennett, who says that he's not going to stop campaigning, even though the hunger strike has ended, for their release. And he's not going to be satisfied until his parents are home and having a meal around the family table. He's been in conversation with various MPs in order to push on this situation and get their release kind of expedited as soon as possible. And he said that they've had lots of positive conversations and constructive conversations, but now he really wants to see some affirmative action going forward to ensure the release of his parents.
0: Yeah, it's very difficult for him. We're going to be talking to him a little bit later on. Do we know how they're doing?
12: So we know that they've had some really kind of trying circumstances and challenging situations. We know that Lindsay was in solitary confinement. We know that they had a period where they were unable to have any communication with their families, months on end. And also, the Iranian authorities have previously said that they would be released. So all of these things have been really difficult to manage for both Lindsay and Craig, but also their family here, who are having to, you know, experience this and obviously not being able to do what they want to do in order to secure their release.
0: Yeah, and all the while, you know, strikes have been continuing off and on against the country, which must add to the stress. As you say, we're going to be talking to Joe Bennett a little bit later on to hear more about his parents' hunger strike and his own joining in. But, Anjum, thanks very much indeed. Now, more than £8 million worth of vehicles have been seized by the Metropolitan Police in a crackdown on supercars in central London. 90 cars were impounded over the weekend in an operation targeting uninsured, antisocial and dangerous drivers. It included Bentleys, BMWs, Lamborghinis and an uninsured Ferrari, which was worth £3.7 million. It's the highest number and value of cars seized in the operation's five-year history.
13: So this time of the year, we have an influx of foreign registered vehicles where their countries are too hot. They come to London for, you know, a month, 2 months at a time, and they bring their what we class as supercars with them. Whilst we like them to come to London, some of them do cause issues with their driving, the revving of the engines, the speeding, the popping of the engines, and generally just cause a nuisance to members of the public that are trying to enjoy central London.
0: So time now to talk to the Tories. I'm joined by the Shadow Chancellor of the Duchy of Lancaster, Alex Burkhardt, this morning.
14: Morning.
0: Good to see you. Thanks very much indeed for dropping by. I want to start off by talking about Andy Burnham's tour of the country. He's says he's in listening mode. He's going around talking to people about the cost of living pressures that they're facing. Do you welcome him going and talking to people about their concerns and their worries?
14: I think this is just all very superficial. And obviously, Andy Burnham's operation, political terms, quite sensibly, is using the summer to go around and do like press conferences and things before we get back to Westminster at the start of next month and the really difficult questions start. And, you know, the new Prime Minister has done, I think, one sort of proper sit-down interview since he became Prime Minister. So this is very easy August stuff, but it doesn't contain any detail about how he's going to fix the fundamental problems that the country faces. A few days ago, we discovered that for the first time, our national debt is £3 trillion. And unless government gets a grip on that, unless it comes to terms with the fact that we are spending far too much money as a country, we are borrowing too much money, and we are taxing people too much, unless that's fixed, then things are just going to get much, much worse and quite quickly.
0: Isn't it the case that we're going to hear about those big issues come the budget? In the meantime, he would say there's nothing superficial about listening to people's concerns. He's been announcing a series of measures which he says give people breathing space. Today, we're learning about bringing forward their plans on subscription traps, trying to block them, this idea that people get locked into subscriptions that go up in price and they're unaware of it.
14: Now, on that, you'll know that that legislation was brought in by the Conservatives and was already announced by Keir Starmer.
0: Yes, so this is, the government this is not, open about that, but they're bringing it forward.
14: Here we are, within a few weeks of coming into power, what's really happened is that they've run out of new announcements and they're re-announcing things that have already been legislated for and were already announced by the previous Prime Minister. And so, as I say, this is superficial, it's very thin, and it's simply not the case that we should be waiting until late October to know what the new Prime Minister's grand economic strategy is and how he is going to deal with something that is a major concern, which is the £3 trillion debt.
0: Well, you say he's run out of ideas. We may well hear more announcements, and he'll point to the £2 cap on bus fares. He'll talk about scrapping VAT on electricity bills. He'll say that those kind of things do make a difference. They do all add up.
14: Going to be paid for, right?
0: Well, it's very, very important...
14: that what the message that we are sending to the bond markets, who determine the rate at which the country borrows, is that anything that the government is spending is fully costed. There is a real danger here that a prime minister acts as though the country has more money than it does. There's a very good piece in the Telegraph this morning that says, actually, if you add up all the things that Andy Burnham has been floating, it's tens of billions of pounds. And that speculative cost can have a real impact on the cost of borrowing and the amount of money that the country will be spending in interest payments. So this is we cannot wait until the end of October to know what the Prime Minister and his Chancellor thinks about the shape of the economy and the future of the economy.
0: But he's also talking about quite big issues. I mean, it takes time, doesn't it, to formulate this?
14: Well, I'm glad you're defending him. It's very nice of him that you're defending him.
0: I'm testing out your theories.
14: I think the truth is that there is a major issue with the government finances. And we've got a chap who has become Prime Minister without facing serious questioning, either in the leadership contest or since he became Prime Minister. And it's not going to be very much longer for him to run away from that. But there is a cost right now to him not talking about where the money is going to come from and how he's going to fix the problems that that lie in the books.
0: Okay, we'll have lots more of that. And as you say, come the new term when everyone's back, I'm sure there'll be plenty of questions then as well, won't there? I just want to ask you about the latest on early release of prisoners. Mm. We heard the exemptions to the scheme announced by Andy Burnham after a review last week. But there has been a lot of concern about the early release of two of those convicted of the manslaughter of PC Andrew Harper. What's your...

0: the capacity in the male estate was at 99%, and they've been forced to take steps they would obviously rather not take.
1: The government has options. The government can do what the government in Sweden is doing, which is buying prison places abroad. It can change building regulations so that it can speed up the building programme of prisons, which we started. And it should also be changing the law so that it can. It's much easier to deport foreign criminals, many of whom are in our jails. So, again, the government has options. It has a majority. It should be taking those choices. Instead, it's taking the easy option, which is a very dangerous option, and releasing hardened criminals into the public environment.
0: I just want to ask you about Thames Water, because our city editor, Mark Lyman, has revealed this morning that Thames Water paid its finance chief £1 million last month. It was a signing-on fee, as I understand it. I just wonder what your reaction was to that.
1: Yeah, I think Thames Water has been very badly managed over the years, and the public have been on the wrong end of that. I suspect that their time running things may be running out, and that may affect their judgment.
0: Well, yeah, and they are teetering on the brink of collapse, aren't they? What would you like to see the next step be?
1: So I think what's very important is that the government puts in place structures that make sure that water supply is protected for the public. What we can't have is a water company just going into collapse without contingency plans in place. But at the moment, I haven't heard any of those contingency plans.
0: OK, well, Alex Burkhardt, we appreciate your time this morning. Thanks very much indeed. Thank you. Now, for some of the morning's other stories, and Houthi rebels have released footage appearing to show missiles and drones being launched towards Saudi targets on the Red Sea coast of Yemen. At least 7 people were killed and 16 injured in the attack, which the Houthis claim was aimed at military forces and warehouses. The Iranian-backed group also say they attacked an oil facility in Saudi Arabia. A woman and a baby have been killed in a boat accident near the Statue of Liberty in New York. 12 more people were rescued in the incident on Saturday night. The operator of a boat has been charged with reckless endangerment. A Roman shipwreck has been discovered around 3 miles off the coast of Sicily. Italy's heritage police say they explored the vessel with the help of scuba divers and underwater cameras, finding hundreds of items which may have been used to transport wine, olive oil and fish sauce. And blockbuster film The Odyssey has become director Christopher Nolan's highest grossing movie, passing $1.1 billion at the box office. The film follows Matt Damon as Odysseus on his 10-year journey home after the Trojan War. And it's only been open a month. Now, the unprecedented heat waves we're experiencing could lead to soaring food prices, according to farmers. So heat spells are having a devastating impact on crops, and months of drought will destroy any prospect of a good quality harvest. Sky's Ashish Joshi sent this from a farm in West Sussex.
2: Frans de Boer is pretty resilient. Farmers need to be. But a fifth heat wave is unprecedented, and it follows the driest July on record.
3: I mean, we've had no useful rainfall since the beginning of June, so it's no wonder there's no grass growth at all, and that's really unusual for us. But it's becoming the norm now.
2: This field should have good grazing grass, but it's scorched. He's not buying any more lambs, as it's expensive to feed them. For us, it could mean less lamb on the market at higher prices.
4: I mean, this should be about 7 foot tall, should have nice big juicy cobs on it. But as you can see, it's quite dehydrated.
2: His maize is wilting in the field.
4: It's very low grain count, and, the whole thing is starting to dehydrate with lack of water, so it's a real concern.
2: And it's the same across the sector.
4: Livestock farmers are struggling. They've got no grass to feed their cows, so they're starting to feed their winter feed, which is not a good time of year to be doing that when they should be grazing the grass. But if you look at the national situation and then the situation across Europe, put that all together, and it's a recipe for, again, inflation on food.
2: Large swathes of the country are already in drought, and it might be the whole country soon, with little rain in sight. The problem is, it's not just British farmers who are feeling the impact of this extreme heat. Farmers across Europe are feeling the effects of it too. Add to that the uncertainties surrounding the geopolitical picture with the wars that are taking place across the world. It all means that there is just so much uncertainty which will be passed on to consumers, with food insecurity and prices invariably rising. That's something...

0: experts say is no doubt coming down the line.
1: I'm not concerned we'll run out of food anytime soon. What is more concerning is the price of foods. So when we have any kind of climate-related yield shock or any yield shock per se, then prices usually go up, so food will be more expensive. At the moment, we have fairly high yield shocks, up to even 20%.
0: Temperatures are rising faster across the European continent than anywhere else in the world. And here in the UK, the next few weeks will continue to be hot and dry, meaning even more uncertainty for Franz and farmers like him. Ashish Joshi, Sky News in West Sussex.
2: Well, coming up, we're going to get more on Andy Burnham's cost of living tour and just how big the challenge he's facing is.

0: So, as we've been reporting, Andy Burnham will travel across the country this summer to talk to people about their cost of living concerns. But there are questions over just how much can be done with a problem as deep-rooted and widespread as it is. Well, let's speak now to Peter Matijic from the Joseph Rowntree Foundation, which helps elevate people from poverty. Very good morning to you. Thanks so much for talking to us. Do you welcome Andy Burnham touring the country, listening to people and focusing on the issue of the cost of living? Is it helpful, do you think?
1: Definitely, and it's one of the top issues that people want to talk about. So 9 in 10 people, when asked by the ONS what are the big issues facing the country today, say the cost of living. So, yeah, it's really important. And we think that the policies announced are a good start, but we need to go further.
0: Well, yes, and we'll talk about his policies in a moment. But first of all, what kind of message do you think he'll hear from people? Give us a sense from your research of how bad things are when it comes to the cost of living.
1: Yeah, so what we see is people are stuck in kind of a holding pattern where they're not able to invest in their future, not able to sort of make those positive steps to get on in life, and therefore it's more susceptible to the next shock. And what we see in our statistics, for instance, at the bottom end of the income distribution is 7.4 million people going about essentials, one of a list of essentials, and that's what he'll hear really, is people struggling to, some people struggling to make ends meet, some people struggling just to make investments in themselves and their skills and stuff like that. So I think it's good to listen, but it's also important to act. And I think what we need is action at a kind of sufficient scale so people actually feel the difference.
0: Well, yes. And so given that, looking at the range of announcements he's made, the £2 bus fare cap, the scrapping VAT on electricity bills, he's also given a 20% cut on business rates to pubs, for example. He says he wants to give people breathing space, but how much difference do you think measures like that will make?
1: Yeah, so I think they're all helpful to if they apply to you. I think what we need to think about is kind of the depth and breadth of these measures. So, for instance, there are things that he could do more broadly in the energy market in terms of an affordable energy guarantee or maybe rent controls, things that people will actually, you know, see across the piece that that will start to unblock people's lives and start to make people feel better and make those kind of positive decisions, which also will hopefully help grow the economy and get people's incomes rising as well.
0: And how much room for manoeuvre does he have? I mean, we're told a lot about how little money there is in government to spend. And also, there are factors outside his control. We've just been hearing about how food prices may go up because of this record hot weather we've been having. And the Iran war is also affecting inflation more broadly. So how much room for manoeuvre does he have?
1: Yes, I think he'll have to get creative, but there are things that he can do in terms of the tax system, in terms of levelling up tax on investments compared to labour market. That's one way of raising incomes. But one of the things that we've seen is that if no action is taken, people's incomes in 2029 will be lower than in 2019, and that's not a kind of sustainable pattern for people or for a government. So action needs to be taken, and I think to listen and see what's actually out there and what people have got suggestions about is really important. But then it's actually making those suggestions happen and seeing what can happen in the budget in October.
0: And he's made some bigger promises, hasn't he? He's promised to end rough sleeping, for example. He's also ended to fix social care and boost social housing as well, council house building. So what difference will those measures make? And are you confident that he can actually deliver them?
1: We're really hopeful that change can happen. We've got record levels of destitution in this country. So it's really important that curve is lowered, hopefully ending the need for food banks, ending the need for rough sleeping. That's really important. I think, we really support action in this area.
0: Opposition parties are saying that a lot of the problems are the government's own fault and previous decisions that they've made. They point to the rise in the minimum wage as well as taxes on businesses being a real problem because it's affecting hiring, for example, and they say businesses are struggling as a result as well. Do you think they have a point there?
1: Not really. I think basically what you've got to think about is what do people feel and how do they sort of break this cycle of feeling stuck in their lives. And I suppose that seems to be the theme that the cost of living is behind, and that's what we want action on. And I think that's the important thing, is to actually think about people's lives and how these can be improved. And I think that's what we call for, you know, the emphasis of
0: housing as well, council house building. So what difference will those measures make? And are you confident that he can actually deliver them?
1: We're really hopeful that change can happen. We've got record levels of destitution in this country. So it's really important that curve is lowered, hopefully ending the need for food banks, ending the need for rough sleeping. That's really important. I think, we really support action in this area.
0: Opposition parties are saying that a lot of the problems are the government's own fault and previous decisions that they've made. They point to the rise in the minimum wage as well as taxes on businesses being a real problem because it's affecting hiring, for example, and they say businesses are struggling as a result as well. Do you think they have a point there?
1: Not really. I think basically what you've got to think about is what do people feel and how do they sort of break this cycle of feeling stuck in their lives. And I suppose that seems to be the theme that the cost of living is behind, and that's what we want action on. And I think that's the important thing, is to actually think about people's lives and how these can be improved. And I think that's what we call for, you know, the emphasis of the government to be on.
0: Well, Peter Masterjake, we really appreciate your thoughts this morning from the Joseph Rowntree Foundation. Thanks very much indeed. Let's take a look now at what the weather's doing.
2: You're looking happy.
3: Well, the forecast looks good.
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0: Well, it'll be hotter this week, although cooler today, with heatwave conditions returning. So the morning looks quite sunny and dry for most of us, but northern Scotland will see a few coastal showers, mainly in the breezy northeast. Temperatures will be near average in the north, significantly higher in the south, but it won't be as hot as yesterday. And the afternoon will bring little change, although the far southeast may catch an isolated shower. It'll stay mainly dry and clear overnight, although cloudier over northern Scotland and southwest of Ireland, with temperatures widely above average.
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0: Now, just over a week ago, President Trump hailed a breakthrough in the move towards a long-term settlement to rebuild Gaza, involving a commitment from Hamas to disarm. Well, those hopes are now in tatters after Israel's prime minister rejected the US president's 15-point plan for Gaza, stating that no military withdrawal will occur until Hamas is genuinely disarmed. Well, Benjamin Netanyahu has declared that Israel will stand its ground on the issue, even against its closest friends.
5: Now we are talking with the Americans about this issue. They have ideas, some of which are acceptable to us and some are not. We know how to stand up to these things. We have proven it in the past, and we are proving it today as well.
0: Well, our correspondent Tom Cheshire has the latest now from Jerusalem.
6: 10 days ago, we had this announcement from the US-led Board of Peace, hailing it as a historic breakthrough. We hadn't heard from Israel until that time. And then the Prime Minister, Benjamin Netanyahu, rejecting it in the strongest possible terms, talking about unacceptable things and acceptable things. The big sticking point, the one that he talked straight away about, was the disarmament of Hamas. Now, again, this shows some of the messiness in this. In that original document 10 days ago, that was billed as a phased withdrawal. So Hamas would disarm gradually and Israel would withdraw gradually from Gaza. They then put a post out on X claiming to correct inaccuracies, saying actually what would happen is that Hamas would fully disarm before Israel went back from the yellow line. That is the line that they control in Gaza. Netanyahu today going back and rejecting the whole plan in its entirety on that basis. And it's also worth bearing in mind that, you know, it is a ceasefire, but Israel has continued to control much of Gaza, continues to carry out airstrikes. More than 1,250 people have been killed since that ceasefire came into effect. The other part of this, which is sort of alluded to but not mentioned, when he's talking about acceptable things and unacceptable things, one of the other parts of the peace process, it's not sort of specifically spelled out, but it's understood, the meaning of it, is that part of this is a framework to Palestinian statehood, Palestinian self-determination. Netanyahu was very, very clear today. He said, while I'm prime minister, there will be no Palestinian statehood in Gaza or in the West Bank. When I'm prime minister is a really important part of that as well, because obviously elections are coming up here in Israel in October. He's under pressure, not really to give any ground there. And I think that's why this statement has been so, so, so strong. We know there's lots happening behind the scenes. We know the personal relationship between Netanyahu and President Trump is really, really important. But he was very clear saying, I don't mind going against my friends in this. This is position. We'll not be giving an inch on this. We've heard from his supporters who have sort of, especially on the far right of the political spectrum, who have absolutely endorsed that position. And it's, you know, Gaza is, in itself is really a really, really tricky issue. There's been 2 years of fighting, of course, after the October 7th attack. So it is such a live and contentious issue, and one that pretty much every leader wants to look strong on. The other part of this, of course, is Hamas. So they have agreed to this roadmap. That was part of why they called it a historic breakthrough on the US side. They say they are still committed to it, and they want the US to press Israel on this. And again, that question of statehood. I mean, the terms of this deal is that Hamas fully disarms, fully gives up control. It is no longer an entity in Gaza. Without having statehood for Palestine on the table, will they do it? This really takes it all the way back to square one.
0: Coming up next, we're going to be discussing stories making the headlines in today's papers once again with our reviewer from The Independent, Millie.

0: is why it hasn't been stopped.
1: So time for another look at the morning papers. Here with me is political correspondent at The Independent, Millie Cook. Welcome back.
2: Good morning.
1: Lots around. The Telegraph has taken your interest, and it's a story that we've been covering this morning. And this is Andy Burnham about to set off on his nationwide tour to listen to people about their cost of living concerns. And at the same time, we've had another of these announcements that the government's been trickling out since he came into office, designed to give people a breathing space on the cost of living. Yeah. So talk us through this one.
2: So exactly, this is part of Andy Burnham's mission to show that he's going to make life easier for people. So he has been trying to show that since, as soon as he started in office, that he's already unveiling policies to directly impact people's day-to-day lives. This one is about hard to cancel online subscriptions. So when you sign up for something, whether it's accidentally not realizing it was a rolling subscription, it's sort of any hidden fees, things that are hard to cancel. So you suddenly find yourself being charged $4.99 a month and aren't sure how to get out of it.
1: Prices go up when you didn't realize.
2: Yeah, it's sort of dodgy free trials where you're not sure quite what happens after the free trial ends. He's introducing new regulation to make sure that it's harder to put in place kind of hard to cancel online subscriptions or any subscriptions that you're not fully sure what you're getting. So increased transparency and just making it easier for consumers. There's a stat in here that says that these regulations could save an average of £14 a month for every unwanted subscription. So it's just kind of a lot of small things adding up to make sure that people have a little bit more money to spend. And it's, as Andy Burnham said, it was to try to give people a bit more breathing space. It's part of a wider swathe of policies, but the one question that he's having to kind of answer here is how much things will cost, how he'll pay for policies. There are a few VAT breaks on energy bills. He's doing a number of policies that are all kind of piecemeal, but there are concerns that they might add up and questions over how he's going to pay for them.
1: That's right. And the Tories as well pointing out, and in fact, the government admitting that this is something that was announced by Keir Starmer and it's being brought forward.
2: Yeah.
1: It's being brought forward by 3 months. But the industry minister that I spoke to defended that, saying we're being transparent about that, but we're just trying to make life easier for people. And it may not look like a lot of money, but we're hoping that all these different policies do add up and make a difference when people are struggling.
2: I think also bringing the policy forward sums up Andy Burnham's mission to show that he's not complacent and that he's moving quickly. So even though it wasn't necessarily his policy, the thing that he's trying to remedy here is this allegation of complacency under Starmer's government. He's trying to show that he will actually move very quickly to make sure that things are in place and people feel the impact.
1: But as you say, questions over how it's going to be paid for, but also the bigger promises he's made with the bigger bills, like fixing social care, you know, and stopping rough sleeping and building more council homes. Those big decisions are going to be around the corner, aren't they, in terms of how they're going to be financed. So it'll be an interesting budget, if nothing else.
2: Yeah, absolutely. I mean, that brings us on to the next story about care homes, really, doesn't it?
1: Very neat. Yeah, that's in the eye. And this is about the number that aren't doing what they should do.
2: So this story is effectively saying that a fifth of adult care homes have been rated either inadequate or requiring improvement by the Care Quality Commission. And it links into Andy Burnham's flagship promise, which is to create a national care service. And as you said before, it's a hugely expensive pledge, and it's also a massive, massive practical mission. He'll have a huge amount to get through. I mean, at the moment, this just sums up the state of Britain's care system. A huge number of them are failing. And then the other problem facing people is the cost. People are paying a huge amount of money, lots of people having to sell their homes to pay for care. And they're paying for care that clearly isn't particularly high quality. So Andy Burnham has a massive problem at his hands. And at the moment, it's not clear exactly how much it will cost. And once we have got those figures, we're not really clear on where he's going to get that money. And he's been clear that that will come down the line, that everything will be fully funded. But at the moment, Britain's public finances, they're already very stretched.
1: Well, yes, and successive governments have attempted to tackle this issue and have come unstuck by it. He wants to go down the consensus route, doesn't he? He's invited other parties for talks on this issue, which might be his only way of getting it over the line, is making sure that he's got that political backing. But as you say, it might make for some uncomfortable policies because the money is huge.
2: Yeah, absolutely. I mean, he's made a bold promise to fix it, and he's doing it early to make sure that he's got time. So I think he's argued that one of the problems that previous administrations have faced is they've tried to fix social care too close to an election. So he's hoping that he can start the process now, he can spend some political capital on it, making those difficult decisions, and then he's got enough time before a general election in order to let those decisions sort of settle and for people to accept them before the public goes to the polls. But it will be a very, very difficult pursuit, I think.
1: Let's move on to another issue that he has talked a lot about. He keeps referencing high rail fares, doesn't he? Now, the Daily Mail has an article talking about some of the other issues on the railways. They're suggesting that, the headline at least says, half of trains ran late after the line was renationalised by Labour.
2: Yeah, so the Mail has some figures, I believe, through Freedom of Information requests, looking at the number of late trains on the first rail line that's been nationalised. And this story effectively casts doubt over whether or not nationalisation is a good idea, is sort of the kind of top line of this story. It's South Western Railway, and late trains surged from 34% to 46%. There is also a quote in there from Department of Transport saying that the analysis is misleading and that the time periods are kind of different periods in the year. So one, they were comparing a busier period where there are more delays to a quieter period. So there is a bit of a health warning with it. But I think that, I mean, the key thing here is that nationalisation isn't a silver bullet to fix Britain's railways, and it will be a long process. And I think the government will be battling a lot of stories like this when it comes to nationalisation. There will be a teething period. I don't necessarily think that means that nationalisation is a terrible idea, but I think that it shows that Britain's railways are in a really difficult state. Rail fares are really high. And if they want to bring down rail costs and make sure that we've got fewer delays, it won't be an overnight fix. It will take a lot of work.
1: Complications down the line, you could say. Let's move on to the Telegraph. And they have a story about cancer risks and the effect of exercise.
2: Yeah, this is an interesting one. It's showing, I think the story is arguing that just 15 minutes less of physical activity could negatively affect your health and make cancer more likely. It shows just how sort of marginal it is when it comes to daily exercise and how much exercise you need to take. And one of the lines in the story says that effectively people who are already exercising should be careful not to let that exercise drop. And if it does drop by even just sort of 10 to 15 minutes a day, that can quite rapidly negatively impact your health. Which I found quite fascinating because I didn't think that your body's responded like that.
1: Amounts would make such a difference. Does it give an idea of what the ideal amount is that we shouldn't drop below?
2: So it's more actually about this story. I was actually wondering that, but it speaks a lot more to sort of swapping. The study was looking at sort of reducing exercise or increasing it and how much that kind of marginal change affects your body. So this one has replacing 15 minutes of sleep or sedentary behaviour with 15 minutes of movement was linked to a 2% reduced risk of cancer. Conversely, swapping 30 minutes of movement for 30 minutes of sedentary behaviour increased the risk by 8%. So it kind of looks at how you could change your lifestyle behaviours to reduce or increase your risk of health complications, which, I mean, doesn't seem like a huge amount. So I guess it's the positive news is it's an easy swap to make if you do want to start exercising more. But
1: but it's difficult, isn't it? Because we get so many studies and so many messages about the risks. I mean, I guess what most people just take away from seeing a headline like that is you just have to keep exercising.
2: Yeah.
1: You know, don't stop if it's good for your health. But there are lots of confusing messages that we do get about the best ways to keep healthy.
2: Yeah, 100%. And also, I found the stat about sleep quite interesting because obviously we hear a lot about how lack of sleep can also cause cancer. And so I've always sort of thought more sleep is better because we're all living lives where we don't get enough sleep. But actually, some of this here is saying that swapping 30 minutes of sleep might be better, might be worse if you end up not exercising. So it's kind of, it's an interesting trade-off. How much sleep do you need? How much exercise do you need? And what's the kind of the best approach?
1: Definitely need more sleep. I'm just going to make that statement now.
2: So do I.
1: let's move on to a story in the Daily Mail about this controversial guy, Jason Arday, who was a Cambridge professor, and he's had a book coming out. Explain us a little bit about the details of this.
2: Yeah, so it's a really, it's quite a wild story, to be honest. He's a lauded Cambridge professor, he was a Cambridge professor, who was the youngest black professor appointed at Cambridge. There were lots of media reporting about alleged plagiarism and accusing him of making up facts about his life. He obviously would deny that and say that he's sort of telling the truth. He's got a book coming out where he details a lot of these. He recently left his post saying that it wasn't worth having to face that amount of media scrutiny. When the claims first started coming out, there was a lot of allegations of sort of a witch hunt and the argument that black professors and black people in public life are held to much higher standards than their white counterparts. And I think that's definitely a wider argument and it's a wider point to be made. But I think in this situation, a lot of people are now arguing that this pushes the boundaries beyond that. And it's a separate issue, given how many of his claims have now been fact-checked. So this story is about him cancelling a few events in his book tour. So he was meant to be speaking, I believe, in Edinburgh about his memoir, but he's pulled out, saying of his own choice, just saying, I think after the amount of scrutiny, I think he's decided to withdraw from public life, because I imagine it has been quite a difficult few weeks for him.
1: Yes, indeed. Well, Millie, we really appreciate you taking us through some of the stories in the papers. Thanks very much indeed. And stay with us for all the top stories.
3: Jubilation in the streets, while some emotional.
4: This is a political victory for Prime Minister Modi and his Hindu Nationalist Party.
5: I'm Neville Lazarus and I'm Sky's reporter based in Delhi.
6: Companies like these are helping India in its trajectory to be a serious player in space exploration.
5: Sky News, get the full story first.

0: Hello, very good morning. It's 9 o'clock. Welcome to Mornings with me, Anna Jones. Here's how things are looking. One of the world's most wanted men, alleged crime boss Daniel Kenahan, is charged in Dublin after being extradited from Dubai. Andy Burnham's summer roadshow begins this week, hearing from those across the country about their cost of living concerns. A British couple jailed in Iran, accused of spying, end their hunger strike after nearly 3 months. We'll be speaking to their son a little later. Also today, we'll tell you about how Thames Water paid a £1 million fee to an executive despite being on the brink of collapse. Also, Bentleys and BMWs are amongst the supercars seized in a crackdown on antisocial driving. Hello, a very good morning. Thanks for joining us. So, one of the world's most wanted men, suspected crime boss Daniel Kenahan, is this morning behind bars in Ireland after being extradited from Dubai. The 49-year-old built a boxing empire while in exile, but now faces trial, charged with directing organised crime. Well, the Kenahan cartel is accused of importing tons of drugs and firearms around the world and has been linked to more than a dozen gangland murders. Our Ireland correspondent, Stephen Murphy, has the story.
1: Touchdown for Ireland's most wanted man. A government jet brings the alleged crime boss, Daniel Kenahan, back to Dublin after his battle against extradition from Dubai failed. It's his first visit home for a decade. In an intense security operation, the 49-year-old was taken to the non-jury special criminal court. In a brief hearing, he was charged with directing the activities of an organised crime group. Kenahan's return being hailed as a significant day for Irish law enforcement.
2: I want to pay very strong tribute to An Garda Síochána, to the Garda Commissioner, in terms of the Gardaí's success in tackling organised crime in a very effective way. And also, I pay tribute to the authorities in the United Arab Emirates for the strong cooperation with Ireland over recent years.
1: A boxing weigh-in at a Dublin hotel 10 years ago changed everything. A hit squad, some disguised as armed police, attacked the event with assault rifles, hunting for Daniel Kenahan. He escaped, but one of his associates, David Byrne, was shot dead.
3: It was the worst criminal outrage in criminal history in Ireland. People going around with Kalashnikovs trying to kill rival gang members in the middle of the day and trying to evade justice. That was never seen at that level before.
1: The hotel attack accelerated a feud with the rival Hutch gang, which left 18 people dead and paralysed parts of inner city Dublin with fear.
3: It's very much like out of a movie, out of a horror movie, because it was frightening. There was armed guards on every street corner, searching cars, and it was all about who was going to be shot next.
1: In the aftermath, Kenahan and some of his associates fled abroad, settling in Dubai. Irish police allege that while there, Kenahan continued to direct organised crime. 4 years ago, US authorities travelled to Dublin to offer a $5 million bounty on top Kenahan's, including Daniel. They described the gang as one of the most dangerous in the world. Behind the scenes, there was intense work by Irish police and politicians securing a new extradition deal with the UAE. Kenahan's days in the Gulf were now numbered. Daniel Kenahan has now been remanded in custody, thought to be at Ireland's only maximum security prison in Portlaoise. He knows his legal battle will be tough. "I think we know I won't get bail, but thanks for explaining," he told the court. Stephen Murphy, Sky News, in Dublin.
0: Now, new Prime Minister Andy Burnham's summer cost of living road trip begins this week as he asks those across the country how the government can better their lives. So it'll include a crackdown on so-called subscription traps to help against rising bills. That was the announcement today. So Rob's here to tell us more. So tell us a little bit about this tour and what he's trying to achieve, you think?
4: Yeah, I mean, part of this is keeping the focus on cost of living. That's been the sort of priority number one for Andy Burnham and the whole government, really, in this first 3 to 4 weeks of him being in office. So he wants to lay out new measures, which he says will be everyday fixes. So part of it is putting out new policies, putting out things that he said will affect change. Today, he's talking about subscription traps where you sign up for something and then the price ends up doubling 4 weeks down the road, down the way, but you're already tied in. Now, the rules to change these, to give people kind of more information about them, more transparency about them, to allow people to get out of them before the price goes up, they were already coming in. All Andy Burnham's doing here is basically bringing forward when they're going to be implemented from spring next year to January next year. So, you know, it's not a massive thing in pure policy terms. In terms of the summer tour as it's being billed, it'll get underway later this week and Number 10 say will last for much of the rest of August. That's being billed as an opportunity for Andy Burnham to kind of get the first-hand experiences of people across the country, of shop owners, business owners, workers, and use that to inform his 10-year plan for the country that will come later this year. Look, I think a Prime Minister kind of getting out of Westminster and speaking to voters is always going to be valuable. That said, Number 10 is probably overflowing with polling data and focus group data to tell them exactly about the priorities that people have and what they want addressing. And that, you know, the fact that they're focusing on cost of living here shows me that they already have their priorities pretty straight about what is affecting people. So I think part of this as well is being seen to be listening. And Andy Burnham's pretty good at this sort of stuff. He's pretty good at those kind of natural interactions on the street. We've seen him do it before. He did it in Cardiff, I think, in the first few days after he was elected Labour leader, I think it was. And he's got a pretty kind of savvy comms operation around him as well that are able to transmit that.
0: Yeah, but I guess the question is whether people will be satisfied with what they've heard so far. You know, a series of measures, but admittedly the government will say they're not big in and of themselves. They're hoping that cumulatively they'll make a difference. But or whether people think, I need something bigger, I need a bigger change to be satisfied.
4: Well, I mean, the polling suggests that it's gone about as well as it probably could. We have seen a bit of a Burnham bounce. You know, it's not a kind of huge turnaround, but we have certainly seen his favourability ratings are good. Labour has been level pegging with Reform, even ahead of Reform in some polls. Reform still ahead of Labour in others. So I think this is the sort of setting the scene part of the premiership. It's about sort of introducing the government and Andy Burnham to the country and telling them what their priorities are. But look, he was elected promising to rip up 40 years of economic and political orthodoxy. So far, we haven't really seen the detail in which he's going to achieve that. I think the moment where that gets real, where we will be expecting something that will really, really tangibly impact people's lives on a much wider scale, is probably the budget in the end of October.
0: Yeah, so a bit of a wait for that. Mm. In the meantime, I just want to ask you a little bit about the early prisoner release scheme, exemptions to which Andy Burnham announced last week. There has been a backlash because the killers, two of the killers at least, of PC Andrew Harper are set for early release. So what have we learnt about what the options are for the government, and are they likely to change anything?
4: Yeah, this is potentially one of the issues that sort of could blow Number 10's plans for the coming weeks off course. There has been mixed messaging coming out in the form of kind of off-the-record briefing appearing in newspapers over the last few days around what Number 10 is going to do about this, whether it can find a way to basically exempt these two people that were convicted of the killing of PC Andrew Harper, whether they can be blocked from being released from prison. You, of course, asked the minister that question directly this morning, and let's have a listen to what he had to say.
5: I don't think anybody in the country wants to see PC Harper's killers on the streets. But I think we also have to face up to the situation that we're in, which is a desperate shortage of prison capacity. The previous government managed to close a whole load of prisons and only add on 500 places in 14 years. We've added on thousands more police cells since we came into power. We're adding thousands more on between now and 2030.
0: So what do you make of that answer, Rob?
4: I think you can read into it that there's clearly a degree of political will in government to try and find a way to keep these two individuals from being released. The difficulty is that how that butts up against the practical reality of doing that. Because they were sentenced before the law that came in, known as Harper's Law, a specific offence for killing emergency workers, the difficulty they might face is that if you single them out, then do you have to keep in anyone else that was convicted of manslaughter as well? And if you do, is there some sort of legal challenge that can be mounted against that? Or do you run into problems with prison overcrowding? The whole point of this early release scheme is because prisons are massively overcrowded and under pressure. And if you keep sort of moving the line and including more and more people that will be staying in, because remember, he's already exempted people connected to grooming offences.
0: You reach that pinch point quicker.
4: And Andy Burnham had said last week that basically, or the week before, I think it was, that he'd pushed this as far as he possibly could, given the prison capacity problems. But look, it's a difficult one, and it's one that I think we'll follow him out on his summer tour this week.
0: Yeah, and opposition from RC is still wanting to talk about it as well. Yep. Rob, thanks very much indeed. So Andy Burnham will also use his tour to focus on reviving high street retailers. But if he's going to be successful, he'll have to battle long-term shopping trends and some of the economic policies of his predecessor. Our correspondent Charlotte Leeming reports from Wakefield.
6: In the 1980s, Wakefield's High Street was booming with the opening of the Riding's shopping centre, the Jewel in the Crown. Described as the next Harrods, people flocked here to spend their money. But times have changed. Many shops have now shut or moved out of town. The precinct's been slated for future closure and possible demolition for redevelopment. But new Prime Minister Andy Burnham says he wants to bring back hope to the High Street and tackle the cost of living, going on tour to meet people and hear their problems. So are they as hopeful as he is?
7: It's a real struggle. Me and my wife work, and we work 40 hours a week, and you're still struggling to pay your bills then. So, yeah, I think people that are on minimum wage and things are really finding it really difficult.
8: Put more things on to try and, like, revamp this area a bit and, you know, you put more focus on some of the historic buildings, because some area of Wakefield are really nice. We just kind of get drowned out by a lot of the other not-so-nice buildings.
9: They're on about pulling Ridings down. There's all them shops in there. Where are they going to go? Pulling the flats down at the back of it? No, it's not good enough, is it?
6: Sofa store manager Mark Watson says high streets up and down the country desperately need support to survive, particularly with the rise in business costs and a reduction in footfall.
10: Like I say, the high street isn't dead. It just needs sort of rejuvenating. And obviously, they're talking about redeveloping the Ridings, perhaps pulling it down. That isn't the answer. For us, we know some of the larger retailers are coming out of the Ridings, which will leave, obviously, some of your smaller independents sort of in limbo without the attraction of the bigger units to pull people in here. So what's going to happen?
6: Andy Burnham has said it's his mission to help ease the financial pressure on people. He's already set out measures to cap bus fares and to reduce the cost of energy. But the Conservatives are asking him to explain in detail how he actually plans to fund all of these initiatives.
11: Lovely to meet you. Hi, Andy. Nice to meet you.
6: The PM's heading out for community conversations, but it's his actions, not words, he's going to be judged on. Charlotte Leeming, Sky News, Wakefield.
0: Now, in developing news this morning, Sky News has learned that the financially stricken Thames Water handed a £1 million sign-on fee to its finance chief. That's despite teetering on the brink of collapse. The seven-figure payment was made last month to Steve Buck, who joined the company in April last year. The money is understood to have been drawn from an emergency borrowing facility. Well, earlier I asked the Business and Health Minister, Chris McDonald, about just this.
5: I don't want to see executives rewarded for failure. I think what we've seen from Thames Water over recent weeks and months, increasingly sort of desperate attempts to try and get their business in order. But really, I don't think the customers of Thames Water are very happy about that. And I think all of us, when we look at both, you know, water quality and water supply, we're concerned as well. And that's why the government's, you know, taking action. We're building 9 reservoirs. It'll be the first reservoirs that we've built in this country for decades. And that's why we're suffering these shortages of water.
0: Now, the Ministry of Defence says no sensitive data has been compromised after it was revealed that cameras on Royal Navy drones were connected to a system in China. Cameras on the Navy's K3 Scout surveillance drone were found to be sending so-called heartbeat communications to a device in China. The Ministry of Defence said the transmissions had been found during a routine assessment, but said no data had been compromised. Now, a British couple jailed in Iran after being accused of spying have ended their hunger strike after nearly 3 months. Craig and Lindsay Foreman were arrested in January last year while passing through Iran on a motorcycle journey from Europe to Australia. They were sentenced to 10 years in prison and both adamantly deny the spying charges. Well, let's bring in Anjem Pierre-Bakos, who's here and has been looking at this story. Morning to you, Anjem. So why did this couple decide to go on a hunger strike, and talk us through the decision to end it as well?
12: So they've been on this hunger strike, not just for themselves, as a form of protest. And the initial idea for the hunger strike followed a protest which took place. And they're actually on a hunger strike to protest against the treatment of their own detainship in the prison in Tehran, and alongside all of the other prisoners that are being detained in Iran. And this particular prison has been flagged by human rights organisations for mistreating their prisoners. So they're not just advocating for themselves, but this hunger strike, it's much broader than that. And during the last 5 days, there have been other people who have been involved in the hunger strike as well, including their son, who's also joined in solidarity for their situation and those prisoners who are being detained in this particular prison in Tehran. And their son has also been vehemently advocating here, consistently pleading for their release with the Iranian authorities. And previously, the Iranian authorities had said that they would be released, but that has since dissipated and kind of disappeared into the ether. And now Joe Bennett, who I'm sure we'll be speaking to later on, has also been speaking to MPs here who were involved in that process in negotiating the release of his parents. And although the hunger strike has ended after nearly 3 months, the family and the campaigners are very determined in making everybody aware that actually this process of trying to get them released has not ended here. The conversation is going to continue. They're going to be speaking to various ministers here in an attempt to secure the release of the parents. And they have already had conversations with their MP, Tony Vaughan, KC, and also the new Minister for the Middle East, Stephen Doherty. And they've said that the conversations have been both positive and constructive, but now they're waiting to see whether any of these conversations will form into some kind of affirmative action to secure the release of these two in Iran.
0: And in the meantime, do we know how they're doing?
12: So they've had some quite challenging circumstances in this prison. The prison is also obviously quite a hostile environment anyway. We know that Lindsay was in a period of solitary confinement for an extended period of 57 days. We also know that they didn't have any contact with family for 7 months, which obviously for the family must be so incredibly distressing. So it's been incredibly challenging circumstances, and the prison itself has been known to kind of be in kind of breach of human rights, essentially, and has been flagged with human rights organisations.
0: So, yeah, very, very unpleasant place for them to be. As you say, we're going to be talking to Joe Bennett a little bit later on, so we'll hear from him how they are doing and the latest on his push to get them out. Thanks very much indeed, Anjem. Now, more than £8 million worth of vehicles have been seized by the Metropolitan Police in a crackdown on supercars in central London. So 90 cars were impounded over the weekend in an operation targeting uninsured, antisocial and dangerous drivers. These included Bentleys, BMWs, Lamborghinis, as well as an uninsured Ferrari worth £3.7 million. So it's the highest number and value of cars seized in the operation's 5-year history.
13: So this time of the year, we have an influx of foreign registered vehicles where their countries are too hot. They come to London for, you know, a month, 2 months at a time, and they bring their what we class as supercars with them. Whilst we like them to come to London, some of them do cause issues with their driving, the revving of the engines, the speeding, the popping of the engines, and generally just cause a nuisance to members of the public that are trying to enjoy central London.
0: I didn't know cars could cost that much. Anyway, how naive am I? Coming up, I'm going to be speaking to Helen Morgan from the Liberal Democrats. That's coming up next.

Let me just bring you a little bit of breaking news regarding the pressure building on Gianni Infantino, the boss of FIFA. Just in the last few minutes, we're getting statements out of a combination of UEFA, AFC and CONCACAF, representing different parts of the world, of course, saying that Gianni Infantino has placed himself above the collective with World Cup stake sale proposal. This is the proposal that Gianni Infantino put forward to sell off stakes in the World Cup to private investors, which prompted a huge backlash, and he then had to withdraw that plan. They go on to say, these groups of bodies, UEFA, AFC and CONCACAF, to say that FIFA did not acknowledge that the proposal itself was inherently wrong, and they are calling for a fully independent third-party review of the World Cup stake sale proposal. So these bodies, these football bodies from around the world, are calling for a review of that proposal, and also saying that he placed himself above the collective at Gianni Infantino with that proposal at the time. Those lines still coming into us, so I'll keep an eye out in case we get more on that. But that's what has been said so far in the last few moments. Right now, though, it's time to speak to the Liberal Democrats. Here with me this morning is Helen Morgan, who's the Liberal Democrat Health and Social Care

0: I live, people are concerned about their energy bills, they're concerned about their food bills. So while the consumer protections that he's sort of trailed this morning are welcome, I don't think they're going to make a real difference to people who are struggling to make ends meet.
1: Well, yes, although talking to the government this morning, they will acknowledge that while the stopping subscription traps that you were referring to there, a proposal that's already been announced, but they're bringing it forward, they acknowledge that, things like that are quite small in and of themselves, but overall they add up and that people need all the help they can get. They're talking about breathing space for now while bigger policies are perhaps developed for later.
0: Well, as I say, those consumer protections are welcome. Liberal Democrats have long called for increased consumer protection across a wide range of measures. But we really do think that those discounted energy bills are going to be important because the price cap is going up, as we know, as a result of Trump's war in Iran. And we need to make sure that people can afford to keep their homes warm in the winter. Seems a bit strange to be talking about it in the middle of a heat wave,
1: but you're right, those bills will come in soon.
0: And they will go up. Yeah.
1: So, whatever he's doing, it seems to be working for the time being. He's enjoyed a little bit of a bounce in the polls so far in his few weeks in office. But what about your own polling figures? Because you look like you're about the same level as 2024, not, I'm not looking that far back to the last century, as 2024. Some polls in the last few months have actually put you lower than that, but you've got a record number of MPs. But you're not advancing as a party, are you? Is that a disappointment?
0: Well, I think we're doing well in real ballots where actual people go to ballot boxes and cast votes. We've done really well in the local elections. We're confident in doing well next May. So when people have physically gone and cast a vote, we have delivered the results. And we've had a real impact on policy with 72 MPs in Parliament. So I think we're doing well. We do sometimes struggle to get to be heard, particularly on social media, when the algorithms drive controversial, unworkable stories to prominence. And we're here to talk about fixing the real problems that this country faces, whether that's the cost of living, whether that's patient safety in the NHS. We're going to focus on those real issues that will make life better to people.
1: You talked about your performance in elections, and one of your strategies seems to have been saying, we're not the Tories, we're not reform. You want, you know, tactical voting to get on side for you, and that's worked to you to a certain extent. But are you not being bold enough about what you yourselves stand for, rather than pushing yourself out there as not one of those other parties?
0: I think we've been very bold. We've been very clear on Donald Trump and the way that he's treated the UK. We've been very clear on a defence strategy. We're the only party really talking about the NHS and what needs to be done to change the way that it works. We've been bold on Europe. We've been bold on the water companies. You know, across a whole range of policy areas, we have led the way in making the big calls that will change people's lives for the better. And I think that's the right thing to do.
1: We've got parties like the Greens have seen a jump in popularity. We've got Reform as well. Is the problem now that you're being seen as one of the mainstream parties and these parties that are seen as rising parties, new parties, are seen as the exciting ones to turn to?
0: Well, I think we're seeing a fall in support for both of them since the heights that they reached last year, actually. The Greens' polling is falling away, as is Reform's. But that's been largely driven by populist, simplistic claims that do well on social media. We're not a populist party. We're here to offer real, workable solutions for people. So we need to keep making sure people understand what we're about, absolutely. But we have been bold. We are delivering at the ballot box when it matters. And when people have Lib Dems representing them locally, they tend to re-elect them. You know, we're strong in areas where we've proved that we can do the job, and we are confident that we can expand those areas and keep getting Liberal Democrats elected.
1: You talk about bold and workable policy. Ed Davey, though, has got a name for his stunts, hasn't he? We've got conference seasons coming up. Will we see more stunts from Ed Davey? Is that going to be his approach again this year?
0: Well, I think whatever Ed's doing is kept firmly under wraps so that it's a surprise on the day. But what you will see is a really in-depth discussion about the policies that are necessary to make the things work in this country that are broken, whether that's the NHS, the cost of living, defence. You'll see a really, really good conference with proper policy discussion.
1: Quick word on social care, because Andy Burnham has made a commitment to fix it. He's also talked about, you know, getting other parties on side. What is your view if you do enter into those talks with the government.

0: government. What's your take on how social care should be paid for?
1: Well, first of all, it needs a cross-party consensus. I think there's been 22 attempts to fix social care over the last decade or so, and we need the 23rd one to be successful. You talk about bold policies. We've been the leading party on social care, calling for a fix to it for a long time now. But we do need to build consensus. We think it can be done without raising taxes, and we think there are three clear tests that need to be met. So the first is proper support for unpaid carers. That's guaranteed respite care and reform of the carers allowance, which disincentivises and prevents many unpaid carers from going back into work. We want to see free personal care, which is a basic right for people in the way that it's delivered in Scotland, for example. And we want to see no one face catastrophic costs at the end of their life to pay for their own care, which is the case at the moment.
0: But do you think the people with high levels of assets should be contributing towards the bill?
1: Well, I think we need to build a cross-party consensus on how we pay for it. Clearly, we could come up with a solution and all the other parties could say, no, we don't agree with that, and then this has failed. But we do think there's a huge amount of waste in the NHS. We think we need to be able to do things differently so that we free up funding to pay for social care. So getting unpaid carers back into work, for example, will free them up to do the care. It will contribute to their tax, the tax that they pay if they're working, and they'll be drawing potentially less in benefit. So all sorts of different ways we can do it, but we can't commit to a single mechanism at the moment because we need to have that cross-party consensus.
0: But are you a bit wary about wealth taxes and taxes on people's assets?
1: Absolutely,
0: given that you
1: yeah.
0: now do have, you know, you've got a lot of seats in wealthy southern constituencies, you might be concerned about wealth taxes. Does that make you a bit more squeamish about going down that road?
1: I don't think that's the reason why we would be squeamish, but clearly wealth taxes have been ineffective where they've been introduced in other countries. So we're not keen on that idea of a wealth tax. Whatever that, we can do it, but we can't commit to a single mechanism at the moment because we need to have that cross-party consensus.
0: But are you a bit wary about wealth taxes and taxes on people's assets?
1: Absolutely,
0: given that you
1: yeah.
0: now do have, you know, you've got a lot of seats in wealthy southern constituencies, you might be concerned about wealth taxes. Does that make you a bit more squeamish about going down that road?
1: I don't think that's the reason why we would be squeamish, but clearly wealth taxes have been ineffective where they've been introduced in other countries. So we're not keen on that idea of a wealth tax, whatever that might be and however that might be framed. We don't think that's right. It doesn't have to do with the kind of constituencies that we represent. My constituency isn't an affluent one, for a start off. It's full of ordinary working people, many of whom are facing catastrophic costs at the end of their life to pay for their own care. But we do need to build a consensus. Otherwise, the 23rd attempt to fix social care will fail like the previous 22 have.
0: OK, well, Helen Morgan, we appreciate your time. Thanks very much indeed for coming in.
1: Thank you.
0: Now, coming up, we're going to be speaking to Joe Bennett, who's the son of the British couple jailed in Iran, Craig and Lindsay.

0: Let's get more now on a story we've been following for a long time. The British couple Craig and Lindsay Foreman jailed in Iran after being accused of spying. Well, they've ended their hunger strike now after nearly 3 months. And to remind you, they were arrested in January last year while passing through Iran on a motorbike journey from Europe to Australia. And they were sentenced to 10 years in prison. Both adamantly deny the spying charges against them. Well, I'm pleased to say that we're joined now by their son, Joe Bennett. Very good morning to you. Thanks so much for coming in.
1: No problem.
0: So remind us why your parents decided to go on the hunger strike and why they've now called that strike off.
1: Yeah, absolutely. I mean, originally it was for the injustice that not only they are facing, but what they've seen happening to other people, the people of Iran and the people that they've shared in the prison with. You know, it was an act of defiance. It's their only agency to rebel, essentially. You know, and their concerns spread further than themselves. And I think that speaks volumes. But as a family, you know, we've been trying to get messages in them for months, begging them to come off, to be honest with you, because it was a real worry for us all, especially the length of time that had passed. And we got a message through that, you know, that we would join them in a 5-day fast towards the end of their hunger strike, which we've now completed, and that they would end their hunger strike, which I can confirm has happened. They ate yesterday. But they embodied, you know, not the suffering of just themselves, but of everybody else. And as I say, I think that's admirable.
0: Tell us a little bit more about how that was. You were saying that it was stressful for you, worrying about their health, being on hunger strike in this prison. How much information were you getting about how they were doing and how difficult a time was it?
1: Yeah, I think that was the hardest part, is the lack of information. You know, we've had no calls with them, so you can never really check in on a daily or even weekly basis. You know, I haven't spoken to my mum for almost 3 months. So naturally you worry because of the amount of time that they were doing it, and you only get very fractured information from the inside. You know, that can be various reports from friends and family members who have prisoners, you know, people inside at Evin. So very, very worried for us. And that's why, I mean, you know, as I said, with all confidence, we know that they have eaten. Massive relief for us as a family, massive relief, because, as I say, they are now starting to look after their health.
0: So you've heard that they've eaten, but do you know how they are otherwise?
1: I know that they were struggling. The 5-day water fast at the end of their 90 days was a real hardship on their bodies. I know that my mum had very, very low blood sugar. She was in hospital. They met yesterday for about 3 hours. They ate together, and we heard after eating both of them sort of bounce back. But it's going to be a bit of an adjustment period, putting your body through so much, such an intense period of time, to now recover from that is you know, it's going to be difficult. So one thing we're really, really hoping for, and we have heard that they've managed to speak to the lawyer, is to get the phone calls back on. You know, that's one thing that was promised. That we've been at a Mexican standoff, essentially, in that the prison staff were saying, we will give you your phone calls back if you come off of hunger strike. And they were saying, we won't come off of it until we get the phone calls back. So a bit of an impasse, but hopefully that has now moved on.
0: Yeah, because before you were able to quite regularly contact them. So when was the last time you spoke to them?
1: Yeah, so as I say, it's about 3 months now since my mum, and a little bit less with Craig. And they were massive lifelines for them, for us as a family. As I say, that daily check-in or every other day, it meant the world to us, because you just know in that moment they're okay. You hear stories about what happens on the inside of that prison to other inmates, and, you know, it really does worry you, because you don't know, and especially with the no contact, you don't know truly how they are, what's going on, what they're experiencing, what they're being put through. And it wreaks havoc on your mind. It really does. And the whole family, I think, has felt this sense of relief, and friends, you know, friends and family. But we've felt this sense of relief, and it's only been a day. You know, these small wins that we have along the journey, we have to celebrate.
0: And we should say that the end of the hunger strike doesn't mean the end of the campaign to get them released. Get us up to date with what the latest on that is. You have been speaking not just to your MP, but members of the government as well.
1: Absolutely, right? Yeah. I mean, we've got some fantastic support. I say Tony Vaughan, my MP, has been a real champion for putting their case to Parliament. We've recently spoken with Alistair, who is the new appointed special envoy.
0: Alistair Burt.
1: And Stephen Doughty, who has been appointed as the Minister for the Middle East. And what we have to look at is that change brings around opportunity. I've been saying to them that if we continue down the same path and same approach that we've taken for the last 18 months, I worry that we'll be in the same position in the next 18 months. So what we've asked for is a change of approach. We are also pushing for a meeting with Ed Miliband, the new Foreign Secretary. I think that would be a really good conversation to have to, you know, show our frustration, but also willingness to engage. I think that's a big point, is that we want to partner with the government. We want to be as helpful as possible, but we also need to see that the right actions are being taken. And I think it will take courage. You know, it's a difficult situation. It really is. And we don't expect something to happen overnight. But what we do expect is a change in approach.
0: And how much more complicated does it make matters, the fact that there's ongoing conflict still in the region?
1: Yeah, I mean, it's not lost on us that it's a very difficult and precarious situation. But I also feel that should heighten the risk that my parents are in. You know, there is a constant risk, especially when the war was prominent and the protests before that. There's always something that, you know, could put them in harm's way. So it's not lost on us that this is difficult, but, you know, that's why it takes courage, because there will be difficult days ahead, but we have to come through them.
0: And am I right in saying that the UK embassy in Tehran has closed again? That must make communication harder as well.
1: Yeah, it does. And I mean, when that happens, it's, from a personal point of view, and I can only ever be honest, it's frustrating, because, you know, they say that they're providing consular access, but when you haven't got feet on the ground, you're not able to see them, you can't give consular visits, you know, to what extent are they providing consular, you know? And that's one thing that I do get frustrated about, but naturally I'm going to, and I probably, you know, I feel I'll always be like that until they come home. That's the problem. You know, I'm probably their biggest critic. So it leads to awkward conversations sometimes, but they've got to be had, because ultimately, you know, we want my mum and Craig home. So we'll see. It's parliamentary recess at the moment, so we haven't got too much to go on there. But what we do have is a new opportunity with new members of staff in Parliament. I think we've got to try and seize that.
0: And it feels like you're feeling a little bit of optimism, a sense that relief that your parents have come off hunger strike, but a sense with, you know, another new renewed push now. You have a little bit of hope?
1: Yeah, I think you've got to hold on to hope. It was very, I must admit, I got swallowed in the last 3 months, because it's difficult when you're not speaking to your parents. It's very, very tough. There is hope, there's optimism, but there's also reality, and, you know, those cross over. I do believe that there's been, doing the 5-day fast has given us a reset. You know, if we embody, my mum gave us 5 words to reflect on each day, which is truth, justice, kindness, peace and unity. And I think if we embody those words and take them moving forward, only positive things can come. Very difficult and easier said than done. But, yeah, I feel like we have had the reset we need. The news that come out has given us a new burst of energy, because we know that they're looking after themselves properly.
0: Well, Joe Bennett, we really appreciate you coming in and telling us a little bit about what's going on at the moment, giving us this update, and hope you get to talk to your parents soon. Thanks
1: very much
0: indeed.
1: Thank you.
0: Well, let's stay in the Middle East. And just over a week ago, President Trump hailed a breakthrough in the move towards a long-term settlement to rebuild Gaza, involving a commitment from Hamas to disarm. Well, those hopes are now in tatters after Israel's Prime Minister Benjamin Netanyahu rejected Donald Trump's 15-point plan for Gaza, stating that no military withdrawal will occur until Hamas is genuinely disarmed.
2: Now we are talking with the Americans about this issue. They have ideas, some of which are acceptable to us, and some are not. We know how to stand up to these things. We have proven it in the past. And we are proving it today as well.
0: Well, Houthi rebels have released footage appearing to show missiles and drones being launched towards Saudi targets on the Red Sea coast of Yemen. At least 7 people were killed and 16 injured in the attack, which the Houthis claim was aimed at military forces and warehouses. The Iranian-backed group also say they attacked an oil facility in Saudi Arabia. Let's take a look now at what the weather's doing.
3: I hope we haven't forgotten anything.
4: Travel insurance, I tick that box.
3: Yeah, but remember what you forgot last year.
5: All Clear Travel Insurance sponsors Sky News Weather.
0: Well, it'll be hotter this week, although cooler today, with heatwave conditions returning. The morning looks quite sunny and dry for most of us, but northern Scotland will see a few coastal showers, mainly in the breezy northeast. Temperatures will be near average in the north, significantly higher in the south, but it won't be quite as hot as yesterday. The afternoon will bring little change, although the far southeast may catch an isolated shower. It'll stay mainly dry and clear overnight, although cloudier over northern Scotland and the southwest of Ireland, with temperatures widely above average. And tomorrow looks mostly fine.
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0: Quick look at some of the morning's other stories. And a woman and a baby have been killed in a boat accident near the Statue of Liberty in New York. 12 more people were rescued in the incident on Saturday night. The operator of a boat has been charged with reckless endangerment. The emission of volcanic ash from Mount Etna has led to the suspension of flights at Catania Airport in Italy. Flights were diverted and some tourists have been stranded at the airport. Meanwhile, a Roman shipwreck has been discovered around 3 miles off the coast of Sicily. Italy's heritage police say they explored the vessel with the help of scuba divers and underwater cameras, finding hundreds of items which may have been used to transport wine, olive oil and fish sauce. The Dukes of Hazzard star Ben Jones has died after suffering a heart attack at the age of 84. The American actor was best known for playing Cooter Davenport in the series, which ran from 1979 to 1985. After the show, he served for 4 years as a Democratic congressman. Coming up, we're going to be speaking to early childhood expert Jamie Barnes about toilet training children before the school year begins. That's coming up very shortly.

0: says why it hasn't been stopped.
1: Let's just bring you a little bit more on the breaking news we brought you a short time ago about the leaders of UEFA, AFC and CONCACAF, the footballing groups, basically criticising Gianni Infantino, the boss of FIFA, over his plans to sell stakes in the World Cup, but essentially how he conducted himself through that process as well. Obviously, that was a plan that he did withdraw after all the criticism against it. These groups have talked about Infantino placing himself above the collective with that proposal to sell off stakes in the World Cup. They said he didn't acknowledge at all that the proposal itself was inherently wrong during that process. And they've called for a fully independent third-party review of the World Cup stake sale proposal. You can see that letter there. I mean, it's a long letter, so I can't go through all of it, but it does end by saying there is silence where there should be accountability, distance where there should be openness. These are not the qualities that football deserves in its leadership. That is why we've taken this stance, not lightly and not alone, but together and out of duty to the game we serve. Football's strength has always been its unity. We call for that unity to be honoured now for leadership that serves football, not seeks to command it. So an open letter being put out there by those footballing bodies against Gianni Infantino's plan, now withdrawn, to sell stakes in the World Cup. Plenty more on that, no doubt, through the day. But in the meantime, let's turn our attention to kids, because it's summer holidays, and as many parents will be acutely aware of right now, of course. But while new research reveals that one in four children are estimated to start school without being fully toilet trained, we're going to talk about that. The government has launched a new campaign to support parents whose children can't yet use the toilet on their own. So let's bring in Jamie Barnes now, who's an early years expert. Very good morning to you. Thanks so much for coming in. So give us an idea of how common it is for children to start school not being properly potty trained.
2: Well, as you said, one in four children arriving at reception not toilet trained, which means it's putting a lot of pressure on, you know, the schools, but actually the children themselves. And we want children to arrive at school ready, feeling confident and not have any additional pressures as well. And the research has shown that parents are feeling worried and anxious about toilet training. They're not sure what to do if it's not going right. And that's why this campaign is so important, because we want to empower parents. We want to empower children to start reception feeling ready, feeling confident, and just making progress when it comes to toilet training.
1: And there are lots of different reasons why there might be delayed toilet training, mightn't there? There are various issues. There might be hidden disabilities, there might be communication issues. Some kids just take longer than others, don't they? So it's not necessarily parents' fault at not starting early enough.
2: No, not at all. And we don't want to put any blame on parents. You know, it's actually about what we can do to empower you and to support you and your child. And actually, there are so many different factors. We've got parents that are working full time at the moment, and increasingly so, and typically both parents. So managing that, managing, you know, your children and your home life, all those things that come together, as well as children with additional needs and might have disability as well. And you have to look at each child as an individual and support them in the right way for them. And that's going to look different for every family and for every child.
1: I want to get some of your tips in a moment. But first, we've got a little bit of a clip of the government programme. Let's have a quick look at that and then we'll talk tips in a moment.
3: Now, you might be wondering why we're sat in primary school toilets. If you've got a child starting school this September, thinking about whether they can use the toilet on their own might be something you worry about. As a mum who's been through it a few times, I know the feeling.
4: Every year, we see children start school not fully toilet trained. But the good news is, if they're not quite there yet, there's still time to make progress before school starts.
3: So, Georgia, why does using the toilet on their own matter, and what are some of the challenges children might face at school?
4: Starting school is a really big transition, with new routines, new faces, and new experiences.
3: That is so true.
4: Being able to go to the toilet on their own is more than just going for a wee. It's about knowing when they need to go, asking for help, managing clothes, wiping, flushing, and washing their hands.
3: There's definitely a lot for them to think about.
1: So that's part of the government's push to make people aware. So if people are watching and this is something that they're struggling with, what tips have you got?
2: tips. I've got lots of them. Been supporting children with toilet training for so many years now, countless children. And actually, the government on the Best Start for Life website have got five simple tips to support parents. That first tip is actually to just talk to your child about what's happening and what's going on, and involving children with it is so important, so they have an understanding, doesn't, and it's not out of their control then. They can be part of the whole process. I always think, bring that element of fun into things as well, and actually role-playing it out with your children. You know what your child likes. They might be into dinosaurs, dolls, whatever it is, but actually making it a bit fun and role-playing it through, because children learn through play. And so we want to make this a relaxed experience for them. And actually, it can be a really nice bonding moment for parents with their children, supporting them through this whole process. The second tip would be that if your child is in nappies or pull-ups during the day, to remove these, because actually without them a child is able to understand if they are wet or dry much easier than if they're wearing them. So that would be the next tip. And then to help your child to use a toilet regularly, giving them as many opportunities to be successful, and so we can praise them as much as possible, taking them to the toilet. I know I have a four-year-old myself who's starting reception, so I know exactly what parents are going through at the minute. But often, you know, you'll ask children, do you need the toilet? And they'll say no, because they're so engrossed in what they're doing, they don't want to be taken away from it. So actually saying, let's go to the toilet now, and taking them with you, and supporting them in that way.
1: Jane, really good tips. I remember that well. There are always accidents. We just have to roll with it. Jamie, thanks very much indeed.
2: Thank
1: we really
2: you.
1: Appreciate it. Stay with us for all the top stories.
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7: I'm Neville Lazarus, and I'm Sky's reporter based in Delhi.
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0: This is Sky News Today. It's 10 o'clock. The headlines. A Ukrainian drone attack on an oil refinery deep inside Russia kills 12 people and wounds dozens. European, Asian and North American football confederations issue a joint letter alleging FIFA President Gianni Infantino has broken trust. The prisons crisis. The government says capacity is on a knife edge amid continued pressure over the early release of PC Andrew Harper's killers. Well, it comes as Reform UK prepares to set out its prisons policy with a pledge to crack down on foreign offenders. British couple Lindsay and Craig Foreman, jailed in Iran, end a three-month-long hunger strike against their sentence. And more than £8 million worth of vehicles are seized by the Met Police in a crackdown on supercars in London. Good morning. At least 12 people have been killed and dozens are injured after a Ukrainian drone attack on a major Russia oil refinery. The Temniko refinery in the city of Nizhnekamensk, owned by Russian oil company Tatneft, was targeted. Military analyst Sean Bell is with me now. So what's happened in Russia?
1: Yeah, I mean, the Ukrainian strategy here has been pretty clear. They want to take the fight to Russia. They've been attacking the oil and energy infrastructure. Why is that? Because that's what Russia uses to fund the war. And it's also been attacking, Ukraine's also been attacking Wild Berries, which is equivalent to Amazon 12 strikes. The latest one, which we've just seen there, Tanko oil refinery, it's about 600 miles inside Russia. So it's a long way inside Russia, described as a massive attack. Almost certainly that means that there was a huge amount. We're seeing the distances evolved here. I mean, it hasn't got a good range. But you look at Moscow, it's quite some way inside. It's well further. It is about 600 miles inside. The Nizhnekamsk...
0: Much better than me.
1: I'm not sure. I just do it confident. But there's probably some Russians watching. They're going, I'm mutilating that. Yeah. But the Russians are reporting that 13 people are killed, 39 were injured in this particular attack. So it does look as if it was pretty significant. This refinery refines something like 15 million tonnes of oil each year. It's one of the largest in Russia, and that's why it's significant. And there are reports at the moment that Russia's ability to refine oil is at a 24-year low. So it clearly is having effects, and that's because Ukraine has struck 24 of Russia's 34 major refineries in the last couple of years. This is just the latest example.
0: So what is Ukraine's strategy?
1: Well, if I was a military guy, I'd be looking at this going, Russia is big, Ukraine is small. And therefore, war is all about territory. The front line in the Donbass, Kostyantynivka, Ukraine can't fight man-to-man there because it would lose. So it's got to make Russia pay the highest possible price for every step it takes forward there. And that's what it's doing. The Ukraine's yesterday released the latest report of casualties, apparently 1,500 Russians killed in the 24 hours previously, up to 1.46 million have now had Russian casualties over the course of the war. But of course, the Russians are still inching forward. They are just gradually making their way forward, despite the fact there's reports North Korea is actually donating another 50,000 soldiers. So where are Ukraine, as a military guy, going, where can you add advantage? Well, it's technology. What Ukraine has done a fantastic job, innovation, using the support of the West to do that. And drones and missiles are where they've applied that. There's a company called Chaklon, which is one of the Ukrainian-owned companies. They're alleged to be behind most of these attacks, and they've got a whole series of drones, short-range, medium-range, and we've got some pictures of one which we may be able to show later, which are a propeller-driven aircraft. But it probably doesn't have the range to get through to the oil refinery. But they've also got jet-powered, and I think the key thing also is that without intelligence, Western intelligence, some of these attacks wouldn't be very good either. So it's a fantastic opportunity for Ukraine to take the fight to Russia, but let's not lose sight of the fact that the grinding war of attrition on the ground is where Russia is still inching forward.
0: So how can Ukraine actually shift the tide of the war in its favour?
1: Yeah, I mean, I'm constantly looking at that as a military guy, because you may be in a David Goliath battle, but you've still got to look at where your advantages are. Ukraine, frankly, have got to use technology and innovation. And a war is all about initiative. It's all about actually seizing the initiative from your enemy. What's interesting is Russia, over the last few days, has been reporting Russia's using ballistic missiles to cause havoc in Ukraine, largely around Kyiv, because shooting these ballistic missiles down is actually very difficult to do. And America famously is running out of some of the missiles. If Ukraine could develop its own ballistic missile, now you put that same problem into the hands of the Russians. Now, these are not easy to develop. They have to leave the Earth's atmosphere, etc. But if Iran can do it and North Korea can do it, pretty sure that Ukraine can, and also with the support of the West, potentially, to give them boxes of kits which they assemble and then launch. And I think if they were able to do that, that could very definitely change the tide of the war, because it would make Russia vulnerable for the first time so far.
0: Sure. Thank you so much. Well, let's bring you some breaking news now. And Sky News understands that 230 people arrived on a small boat overnight, a record number in a single vessel. Well, let's go now to Westminster, where we can speak to our political correspondent, Rob Powell. Rob, first of all, just give us any detail you know about this.
2: Yeah, this small boat arrival happened in the early hours of this morning, overnight. It is a record number of people on one vessel, 230 people on one vessel that arrived overnight. The actual previous record for number of people arriving in one vessel was only set in the last couple of weeks. It was 165 a couple of weeks ago. And then last week, there was an unsuccessful attempt of 173 people crammed onto one vessel. That was the one that caught fire, and then they were returned to France. So whilst overall the number of small boat arrivals, the number of people arriving via small boat crossings across the channel is down on last year and is down substantially on previous years as well, what we are seeing, I think, is an extension of this trend whereby more people are being put on individual boats. Now, you talk to people in government and they put that down to the fact that more work is going on to try and crack down on boats being delivered to the channel, to the smuggling operations that mean that boat launches can take place, confiscation of dinghies and engines and things like that. And the kind of economies of scale mean that because fewer launches are potentially possible now, and that is backed up by the numbers, smugglers are starting to put more and more people on individual vessels to try and get as many people over as possible in one crossing. What that means on a very immediate level, though, is that these crossings become a lot more dangerous for the people on board. You've heard absolutely awful stories about people being crushed in the middle of these dinghies or being stuck right at the bottom of the dinghies and burnt if engine fuel spills out. But no doubt, a very significant number to arrive in just one vessel that politically clearly will be seized on by opponents of the government to try and put forward their view that essentially what the government is doing is not enough to stop this. The important context clearly is that small boat crossings haven't stopped, but they are down on previous years. So it does look like some of the action being taken by the government over the last couple of years is starting to work to an extent, but we are nowhere near a point where we can say that this issue has been solved. Clearly, because these extremely dangerous crossings are taking place and because more people than ever are being crammed onto individual vessels to make the crossing.
0: And Rob, let's pivot to another very thorny political issue at the moment, the early release scheme. I mean, we were talking earlier this morning about how this is a difficult area for Andy Burnham as the new Prime Minister. And we're hearing that there's going to be a Reform press conference about this. There's, you know, frustration from victims that certain people are still being released. PC Harper's killers, for instance. Tell us more.
2: Yeah, I think this is something that maybe threatens to blow the planned Number 10 operation for the coming weeks around a summer tour and talking about the cost of living slightly off course. It's certainly one of the thornier issues that has sort of overshadowed to an extent some of what Andy Burnham has tried to do over the last few weeks. Essentially, when he came into office, Andy Burnham said that he was pausing to review a scheme that was already being pushed through under Labour, which would have brought forward the early release point for many people in prison, many more prisoners. He paused that, reviewed it, and has exempted certain categories of prisoner from that, including people that were involved in grooming gangs. What sparked a lot of outrage, though, was that it would mean two of the killers of PC Andrew Harper, the police officer that, of course, was killed some 6-7 years ago now, being released early. They would have had their release point brought forward. That sparked a lot of anger and outrage, not least from PC Harper's widow. Since then, the position has remained the same, that these two individuals will be released early. Listening to the minister this morning on the government round, you got the sense that actually there is a degree of political will to try and put some kind of carve-out in place so that they do stay and serve the sentence, their sentences as planned. But as the Times is reporting this morning, there appears to be some kind of technical difficulty. Two of the killers of PC Andrew Harper, the police officer that, of course, was killed some 6-7 years ago now, being released early. They would have had their release point brought forward. That sparked a lot of anger and outrage, not least from PC Harper's widow. Since then, the position has remained the same, that these two individuals will be released early. Listening to the minister this morning on the government round, you got the sense that actually there is a degree of political will to try and put some kind of carve-out in place so that they do stay and serve the sentence, their sentences as planned. But as the Times is reporting this morning, there appears to be some kind of technical difficulty in terms of how they actually do that legally. Because they were sentenced to manslaughter and because they were the changes in early release were put in place very specific to the conditions on which you are sentenced and the conviction that you go down on, actually, if you are to try and make it apply to these two individuals, you may end up having to keep in a lot of other people that were convicted of manslaughter as well. And the issue being that the whole point of this early release is to ease pressure on the prison system that is basically full. It's basically overflowing. And what Andy Burnham has said is that he has pushed it as far as he possibly can to keep as many people as possible that need to be kept in there. But can he push it any further? If it means hundreds and hundreds and hundreds of more people being kept inside rather than released early. Look, it is a very thorny, tricky political topic with a lot of emotion and importance attached to it as well. You get the sense in government that they are potentially trying to work on something, but that the details haven't quite been ironed out yet. But I think as Andy Burnham heads off on his summer tour, which is due to start this week, trying to talk about cost of living, hearing what people's main concerns are around the country, this could be an issue that follows him.
0: Rob, thanks so much. We've got a little bit of breaking news to bring you. It's actually an update on that story we were just discussing with military analyst Sean Bell. A Russian news agency has reported that the death toll has risen to 13 now from the attack on Nizhnikamsk. That is the attack that originally we thought had killed 12 people, a Ukrainian attack, and now the death toll has risen to 13. In the past hour, it's been announced that three football federations, including UEFA, have joined forces to keep up the pressure on FIFA boss Gianni Infantino. They've written an open letter criticising the plan to sell off the World Cup, calling it a profound lack of judgment and a breach of trust. In it, they say, FIFA's recent letter to its vice presidents and the 211 member associations acknowledges that mistakes were made in the process. It treats this as a communication failure when what football witnessed was a failure of judgment. There still has been no recognition that attempting to sell a stake in the FIFA World Cup was a profound lapse in judgment, not merely a procedural misstep, but a fundamental breach of trust with the very institutions FIFA exists to serve. They go on to say there is silence where there should be accountability, distance where there should be transparency. These are not the qualities football deserves in its leadership. That is why we have taken this stand, not lightly and not alone, but together and out of duty to the sport we serve. A British couple jailed in Iran after being accused of spying have ended their hunger strike after nearly 3 months. Craig and Lindsay Foreman were arrested in January last year while passing through Iran on a motorcycle journey from Europe to Australia. Earlier, we spoke to their son, Joe Bennett, about why they decided to start the hunger strike in the first place.
3: Originally, it was for the injustice that not only they are facing, but what they've seen happening to other people, the people of Iran and the people that they've shared in the prison with. It was an act of defiance. It's their only agency to rebel, essentially, and their concerns spread further than themselves. And I think that speaks volumes. But as a family, we've been trying to get messages in them for months, begging them to come off, to be honest with you, because it was a real worry for us all, especially the length of time that had passed. And yeah, I think that was the hardest part, is the lack of information. We've had no calls with them, so you can never really check in on a daily or even weekly basis. I haven't spoken to my mum for almost 3 months. So naturally you worry because of the amount of time that they were doing it, and you only get very fractured information from the inside. That can be various reports from friend and family members who have prisoners, people inside at Evin. So very, very worried for us, and that's why, as I said, with all confidence, we know that they have eaten. Massive relief for us as a family, massive relief, because, as I say, they are now starting to look after their health. I know that they were struggling. The five-day water fast at the end of their 90 days was a real hardship on their bodies. I know that my mum had very, very low blood sugar. She was in hospital. They met yesterday for about 3 hours. They ate together. And we heard after eating, both of them sort of bounce back. But it's going to be a bit of an adjustment period, putting your body through so much, such an intense period of time, to now recover from that is it's going to be difficult.
0: Sky correspondent Anjum Pirbakos joins me now. Anjum, you've seen that interview with Joe there. What can you tell us?
4: So it's really interesting and heartbreaking to hear what Joe said there about not being able to have any contact with his parents. And the last time he spoke to her was his mother was 3 months ago. Obviously, there's such a concern with regards to their well-being. And the prison that they're in Iran, is known for having mistreatment for its prisoners. And the parents have actually taken this hunger strike upon themselves in solidarity with the other prisoners in that particular prison in Tehran. And I was speaking to Joe earlier, and the strikes that have been occurring in Tehran have also had an impact on that particular prison. And he was telling me about how some of the windows had been blown out in that particular institution. And obviously that must be so horrifying and incredibly scary for the couple there, but the other prisoners, and also then for their family back here, where they have very little communication, if any, and know that the parents were undergoing a hunger strike in solidarity with all of the prisoners that are in that particular prison, which has been notified, and some concerns have been raised with some human rights organisations with regards to the treatment or mistreatment of the prisoners there. I mean, Joe's also been in talks with various ministers here in the UK, campaigning sort of consistently to be able to secure the release of his parents. And time will really tell in terms of how much of those talks will come to fruition, or if any action will be taken as a result of those talks. And he mentioned some of the MPs that he's been involved with. And he's really at a point now where he thinks that the determination of the family, despite the hunger strike ending, the determination of the family is going to continue, and those talks will continue, and so will the campaign to get his parents released.
0: Anjum, thanks so much. The Ministry of Defence says no sensitive data has been compromised after it was revealed that cameras on Royal Navy drones were connected to a system in China. Cameras on the Navy's K3 Scout surveillance drone were found to be sending so-called heartbeat communications to a device in China. The Ministry of Defence said the transmissions had been found during a routine assessment, but said no data had been compromised. Sky News has learned that the financially stricken Thames Water handed a £1 million sign-on fee to its finance chief despite teetering on the brink of collapse. The payment was made last month to Steve Buck, who joined the company in April of last year. The money is understood to have been drawn from an emergency borrowing facility, but the firm has previously warned that it could run out of money by the end of the year.
5: I don't want to see executives rewarded for failure. I think what we've seen from Thames Water over recent weeks and months, increasingly sort of desperate attempts to try and get their business in order. But really, I don't think the customers of Thames Water are very happy about that. And I think all of us, when we look at both water quality and water supply, we're concerned as well. And that's why the government's taking action. We're building 9 reservoirs. It'll be the first reservoirs that we've built in this country for decades. And that's why we're suffering these shortages of water.
0: One of the world's most wanted men, suspected crime boss Daniel Kinahan, is this morning behind bars in Ireland after being extradited from Dubai. The 49-year-old built a boxing empire while in exile, but now faces trial charged with directing organised crime. The Kinahan cartel is accused of importing tons of drugs and firearms around the world and has been linked to more than a dozen gangland murders. Our Ireland correspondent Stephen Murphy has the story.
6: Touchdown for Ireland's most wanted man. A government jet brings the alleged crime boss Daniel Kinahan back to Dublin after his battle against extradition from Dubai failed. It's his first visit home for a decade. In an intense security operation, the 49-year-old was taken to the non-jury special criminal court. In a brief hearing, he was charged with directing the activities of an organised crime group. Kinahan's return being hailed as a significant day for Irish law enforcement.
7: I want to pay very strong tribute to An Garda Síochána, to the Garda Commissioner, in terms of the Gardaí's success in tackling organised crime in a very effective way. And also, I pay tribute to the authorities in the United Arab Emirates for the strong cooperation with Ireland over recent years.
6: A boxing weigh-in at a Dublin hotel 10 years ago changed everything. A hit squad, some disguised as armed police, attacked the event with assault rifles, hunting for Daniel Kinahan. He escaped, but one of his associates, David Byrne, was shot dead.
8: It was the worst criminal outrage in criminal history in Ireland. People going around with Kalashnikovs trying to kill rival gang members in the middle of the day and trying to evade justice. That was never seen at that level before.
6: The hotel attack accelerated a feud with the rival Hutch gang, which left 18 people dead and paralysed parts of inner city Dublin with fear.
8: It's very much like out of a movie, out of a horror movie, because it was frightening. There was armed guards on every street corner, searching cars, and it was all about who was going to be shot next.
6: In the aftermath, Kinahan and some of his associates fled abroad, settling in Dubai. Irish police allege that while there, Kinahan continued to direct organised crime. 4 years ago, US authorities travelled to Dublin to offer a $5 million bounty on top Kinahan's, including Daniel. They described the gang as one of the most dangerous in the world. Behind the scenes, there was intense work by Irish police and politicians securing a new extradition deal with the UAE. Kinahan's days in the Gulf were now numbered. Daniel Kinahan has now been remanded in custody, thought to be at Ireland's only maximum security prison in Portlaoise. He knows his legal battle will be tough. "I think we know I won't get bail, but thanks for explaining," he told the court. Stephen Murphy, Sky News, in Dublin.
0: This is Sky News coming up. Well, we're going to be talking more about Andy Burnham's plans for the revival of the High Street. And he's also going to be on a tour of the UK in listening mode, trying to make people's lives.

0: cost of living, going on tour to meet people and hear their problems. So are they as hopeful as he is?
1: It's a real struggle. Me and my wife work, and we work 40 hours a week, and you're still struggling to pay your bills then. So, yeah, I think people that are on minimum wage and things are really finding it really difficult.
2: Put more things on to try and, like, revamp this area a bit, and, you know, put more focus on some of the historic buildings, because some area of Wakefield are really nice. We just kind of get drowned out by a lot of the other not-so-nice buildings.
3: They're on about pulling Ridings down. There's all them shops in there. Where are they going to go? Pulling the flats down at back of it. No, it's not good enough, is it?
0: Sofa store manager Mark Watson says high streets up and down the country desperately need support to survive, particularly with the rise in business costs and a reduction in footfall.
4: Like I say, the high street isn't dead. It just needs sort of rejuvenating, and obviously they're talking about redeveloping the Ridings, perhaps pulling it down. That isn't the answer. For us, we know some of the larger retailers are coming out of the Ridings, which will leave obviously some of your smaller independents sort of in limbo without the attraction of the bigger units to pull people in here. So what's going to happen?
5: Andy Burnham has said it's his mission to help ease the financial pressure on people. He's already set out measures to cap bus fares and to reduce the cost of energy. But the Conservatives are asking him to explain in detail how he actually plans to fund all of these initiatives.
0: The PM's heading out for community conversations, but it's his actions, not words, he's going to be judged on. Charlotte Leeming, Sky News, Wakefield.
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6: It'll be hotter this week, although cooler today, with heatwave conditions returning. Temperatures will be near average in the north this afternoon, significantly higher in the south, but it won't be as hot as yesterday. Most places will be dry with plenty of sunshine, but the blustery northeast of Scotland will see a few coastal showers, and they will tend to fade away by the evening. It'll stay mildly dry and clear overnight, although cloudier over parts of Scotland and the southwest of Ireland. A little rain is possible there. Now, tomorrow looks mostly fine, but northern Scotland and the west of Ireland will see cloud and a little patchy rain. More of Ireland will turn dull and damp later. It'll be warmer than today just about everywhere. England and Wales look mainly dry and sunny on Wednesday, promising good viewing conditions for the eclipse in the early evening and the meteor shower later on. Elsewhere, it'll be cloudier with showery outbreaks of rain. It'll be very warm generally, hot in the south, with a high of 33 Celsius likely.
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6: We'll see cloud and a little patchy rain. More of Ireland will turn dull and damp later. It'll be warmer than today just about everywhere. England and Wales look mainly dry and sunny on Wednesday, promising good viewing conditions for the eclipse in the early evening and the meteor shower later on. Elsewhere, it'll be cloudier with showery outbreaks of rain. It'll be very warm generally, hot in the south, with a high of 33 Celsius likely.
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6: You're watching Sky News. Coming up, we're going to be speaking to the head of campaigns at River Action about that exclusive story that Sky News broke about that £1 million golden hello for a finance exec at Thames Water.

0: Well, this is Sky News Today. Now, we're going to bring you some breaking news, an update on that migrant boat that we know was carrying 230 people. That is a record for one singular vessel since the records began. Now, we have actually had a statement from the Home Office in reaction to that record-breaking crossing of 230 people on board that vessel. The Home Office have said this latest incident demonstrates the reckless and dangerous tactics employed by the criminal gangs facilitating these crossings, who continue to put lives at risk by cramming ever greater numbers of people onto unseaworthy vessels. We are making progress with the number of small boat crossings down this year, and the lowest number recorded for the month of July since 2020. And then they go on to say, but we must go further, which is why we have signed a payment by results deal with the French to put 40% more boats on the ground on French beaches. That is a government reaction to that record-breaking 230 migrants on one vessel alone that has arrived in the UK. It's been revealed that Thames Water handed a £1 million signing-on fee to its latest finance chief, even though the firm has previously said they could run out of money by the end of the year. Well, joining me now is Amy Fairman, Head of Campaigns at River Action. Amy, thank you for being with us. What's your reaction to this story?
1: Yeah, well, it's outrageous, isn't it? I mean, Thames Water is drowning in £20 billion worth of debt. If you're a Thames Water customer, about 27% of your bill is being spent on servicing debt. And yet we have these golden handshakes being handed out to senior staff. And, you know, on top of that, we've got a really poor performing water company here. It's achieved only one star. It's the lowest performance rating from the Environment Agency for its environmental performance last year. Caused almost one third of the most harmful pollution incidences last year. And so far this year, we've seen over 120,000 hours of sewage being pumped into waterways in the Thames Water area. So, you know, this is a failing water company, and it tells you everything about what's going on with the company, really.
0: So, Amy, the argument is that this was part of a package to persuade this finance chief to take the job. The argument is when you've got great talent, top talent, you really have to pay high prices to be able to lure them from a previous job if you want the best in the business. Do you think that's fair?
1: Look, you know, this is a failing water company. I don't think it's fair that that people at the top of that water company should be paid such extraordinary amounts of money when we as the public are paying huge amounts to service that payment out of our water bills. I think that's grossly unfair. You know, we're facing drought at the moment, and Thames Water are leaking almost 600 million litres of water every day in drought conditions. I think, you know, this is a poor performing a company, and no top executive should be rewarded for poor performance. You wouldn't get that in any other job. I certainly wouldn't.
0: What would you like to see then? Because there's this argument about nationalisation or some other kind of rescue package, both of which seem to be incredibly expensive for the taxpayer, whichever option you choose almost. What do you think they should do?
1: Well, the government have the power to take failing water companies into special administration. That's a temporary form of nationalisation. And what they need to do is enact that now. They have the powers to do that now, to restructure that debt, to look at how they can rescue Thames Water, and then use the time to undertake a feasibility study and to the different options available to make sure that water company or any failing water company is acting in the public interest rather than the private interest. So, you know, that's from nationalisation, mutual options. There's a whole raft of options on the table, and the government need to take that seriously and look at what is the best option for Thames Water and other failing water companies as they emerge. And that needs to happen urgently.
0: I mean, we had Chris McDonald, the MP, he's a health MP, but is also a business MP. He was on Sky News a couple of hours ago, and he said, you know, I don't want to see reward for failure. But he also said there was a key element here, which was a failure to invest, especially in things like reservoirs, building new reservoirs. We have storage. Would you like to see perhaps Thames Water and other water companies focusing more on investing in infrastructure rather than potentially nationalisation or even temporary nationalisation?
1: Look, we need to see every single penny of our bills go towards investing in infrastructure to make sure that we have a water secure environment. You know, we're facing, most of us across the country are now facing hose pipe bans. We need to make sure that we're resilient in terms of our water infrastructure. And we need a model that works. Clearly, the privatisation model as it stands is not working for us. You know, money is being extracted from the system left, right and centre. It is not going back into investing in the infrastructure that we desperately need. And we need a system that is going to achieve that, to ensure that our water industry acts in the interests of the public and the environment.
0: Amy, is this a UK problem, or do we actually compare similarly to other, let's say, European nations? I mean, why do we have such a problem with water?
1: Well, it's a good question. We are only one of two countries in the whole world that has a fully privatised water system, and we're performing extremely badly when you look at our European neighbours. Our pollution levels are high. Our bathing water, you know, these are the designated bathing waters across the country, are in a pretty poor way compared to other European countries. And what we need to do is make sure that we have a system that actually, as I say, reinvest the money into ensuring that our waterways are not polluted, that we have secure and resilient supplies of water across the country, and we need a model that doesn't allow for the extraction, you know, excessive extraction of finances out of a public service.
0: Amy Fairman, thank you for your time.
1: Thank you.
0: Well, some of today's other news now. Houthi rebels have released footage appearing to show missiles and drones being launched towards Saudi targets on the Red Sea coast of Yemen. At least 7 people were killed and 16 injured in the attack, which the Houthis claim was aimed at military forces and warehouses. The Iranian-backed group also says it attacked an oil facility in Saudi Arabia. The A31 remains closed after firefighters worked through the night to tackle a fire affecting Heathland near Ringwood in the New Forest. Hampshire Fire and Rescue Service say the blaze spread from a vehicle that was on fire towards the central reservation. Crews remain on site with a large water pipe deployed to try and bring the fire under control. A former Thai MP has been detained after shooting and killing a local government official because of a disagreement over borrowed money. The driver was also shot and remains seriously injured. Chalong Ree O'Reng held a press conference at the police station where he apologised for firing at Tong Chai Yen Prasert and said he didn't intend to do anything. This incident comes just days after another shooting in the same province where a teenage boy killed at least 8 people at his home and school before killing himself in Thailand's worst mass shooting since 2022. A Roman shipwreck has been discovered around 3 miles off the coast of Sicily. Italy's heritage police say they explored the vessel with the help of scuba divers and underwater cameras, finding hundreds of items which may have been used to transport wine, olive oil and fish sauce. The Dukes of Hazzard star Ben Jones has died at the age of 84 after suffering a heart attack. The American actor was best known for playing Cooter Davenport in the series, which ran from 1979 to 1985. After his death, he served for 4 years as a Democratic congressman. More than £8 million worth of vehicles have been seized by the Met Police in a crackdown on supercars in central London. 90 cars were impounded over the weekend in an operation targeting uninsured, antisocial and dangerous drivers. It included Bentleys, BMWs, Lamborghinis and an uninsured Ferrari worth £3.7 million. It's the highest number and value of cars seized in the operation's five-year history.
2: So this time of the year we have an influx of foreign registered vehicles where their countries are too hot. They come to London for, you know, a month, 2 months at a time, and they bring their what we class as supercars with them. Whilst we like them to come to London, they do, some of them do cause issues with their driving, the revving of the engines, the speeding, the popping of the engines, and generally just cause a nuisance to members of the public that are trying to enjoy central London.
0: This is Sky News Today coming up. Well, we're going to be speaking to a guest about the small boats crossings and that record-breaking 230 people who came over on just one vessel.

0: Tell your story. Well, let's return to the news that we broke earlier this hour. Sky News understands that 230 people arrived on a small boat overnight, a record number in a single vessel. It represents a continued trend in recent months where people smugglers are increasing the amount of migrants crammed into boats. Well, let's get more from Michner Kribis, a senior researcher at the Migration Observatory. Michner, thank you so much for being with us. Are you surprised by this number?
1: Not surprised, no, because we've seen for a number of years smugglers trying to pack more and more people onto the same boat. If we go back to 2018-19, we had around 20 or 30 people on a boat. That average's gone up to around 65 now in the last couple of years. And in the last few weeks, we've seen more and more of this, still rare cases, but cases where we have more than 150 and now 200 people on a single boat.
0: I mean, if you look at the front pages this week, and especially this morning, there is an image on many front pages of a tiny baby being held on one of these boats. And it just reminds you that actually sometimes the people who end up dying on these crossings are often the most vulnerable, the children. The government is trying to argue that they have to stop these crossings because of those sorts of dangers. Do you buy that? Do you think that they are genuinely capable of actually trying to stop these crossings?
1: I think this is a very difficult issue. You rightly point out that, look, the more we have these very large boats, the more people get packed into a boat, the more we see some of these longer journeys to the UK, the higher the risk of seeing another tragedy in the Channel is. And that's very worrying. At the same time, if we take a step back, we can see that the number of small boat arrivals has fallen quite significantly. Numbers are down by about a third since last autumn. So the government will want to be pointing at that as showing some effect of their policies. But there's always a trade-off, and unfortunately, there are no simple solutions.
0: I mean, speaking of simple solutions, we've heard from, for instance, the likes of Reform that always have often the most eye-catching policies, but people have criticised them for not being workable. Reform said, for instance, that they would put the Navy in the Channel, they would take the people off the dinghies and then escort them back to France, whether France liked it or not. And some French sources told Sky News, you know, that's really quite far-fetched. I mean, do you think those kinds of policies are realistic, or are they more about headlines?
1: I think what this example shows, but a number of other cases around Europe, if we look at the situation in Morocco and Spain a couple of weeks ago as well, we see that if governments want to do something about unauthorized crossings, then the only realistic way of doing that is with the support and the cooperation of their neighbors, whether we're talking about the UK and France, whether about we're talking about Spain and Morocco, and across Europe and in the Mediterranean. We've seen again and again that if measures are to be effective, to have their desired effects, then securing cooperation from the states along the route is one of the most important things.
0: You mentioned Spain, and actually there's been friction between Spain and Italy because of what we've seen, partly in Ceuta, for instance. Do you think that some of those connections between neighbours, Britain and France, Spain and Italy, for instance, are starting to be tested, fracturing potentially because of the pressure of these illegal migration?
1: I think we've seen those kinds of pressures for more than a decade now. If we look across Europe, going back to the refugee crisis of 2015, this has always been a challenge. Essentially, there's a common problem here that affects everyone. So the number of people crossing into Europe, for example, can affect the number of people crossing the Channel to the UK, Spain and France across the EU. We see these interconnection. The real challenge is when every single country wants to address these flows, then they often tend to get diverted across other countries. And it's really, really challenging to find that common ground and find that common solution. And European countries have struggled with this for around a decade, or if not more.
0: Michner, we've had quite a lot of commentary from the White House, the Trump administration, about Europe's ability or lack thereof to deal with this sort of thing. Do you think the US involvement is highlighting an issue or a weakness in Europe? Or do you think perhaps that's we should be slightly more sceptical and suspicious of those kind of comments from the US?
1: I think it's absolutely true that unauthorized migration is a massive challenge for Europe, and it has been for, again, more than a decade. Is it unique to Europe? Perhaps not. If we look broader around the world, we've seen problems like that in Europe. We've seen them in Australia. We've seen the US itself struggle with unauthorized flows over its own border with Mexico. So it's definitely not a uniquely European issue. It's very, very hard to address. So it's something that countries around the world are likely to keep struggling with going ahead years.
0: Michnea Cuevas, thank you so much for your time. Another heat wave is on the way, with temperatures due to reach 36 degrees on Thursday, with it bringing possible impacts to railway lines and power networks as the Met Office considers issuing rare, amber or red extreme heat warnings. There will be a brief break from the heat when around 90% of the sun will be blocked by the moon in the UK and Ireland on Wednesday, marking the first solar eclipse visible in the country in nearly three decades. Well, joining me now is our meteorologist, Joe Robinson. Joe, what can we expect?
2: Well, yes, another heat wave is on the way. We saw high temperatures yesterday, not quite as hot today, but then we're going to see those temperatures building again through this week. And at the moment, we think we'll see the peak temperatures on Thursday, when there is a 30% chance that we could see 37 degrees Celsius. Now, we've had records breaking through May, through June, July. You know, it really has been a summer of heat and record-breaking temperatures. The temperature record for August is 38.5 degrees Celsius, so we're probably not going to beat that. Probably just missing out there. But, you know, we've already been talking over the weekend about how many days we've reached 30 degrees Celsius in the UK. There have been 34 days of that, and this week we're likely to see the record broken for that. The record currently stands back in 1995. So it really has been hot conditions. And like I say, we're going to see those temperatures building through the week. We've got the dry conditions. The ground is so dry, and that is helping to allow higher temperatures. So when we are seeing this heat, and we're going to see day on day building of that heat over the next few days, and then we're importing some heat from Europe as well. So that's going to help nudge those temperatures up on Wednesday and Thursday. So that is just going to help build those temperatures. We could see temperatures reaching into the mid-30s. That's what we're expecting. Today, not quite as high. We're probably going to see a high of about 27 today, a little bit higher tomorrow and Tuesday, and then building for the middle part of the week. We could see 37 degrees on Thursday. Like I said earlier, there's about a 30% chance of that. Still high temperatures expected on Friday, and then I think we'll see a change over the weekend with something cooler and maybe a bit more unsettled moving in over the weekend, certainly from the northwest of the UK. Heatwave criteria for many of us, particularly England and Wales, but we still will see some high temperatures across Scotland and Northern Ireland into the mid, potentially a bit higher than in mid to high 20s there. But we're looking at Wednesday, aren't we? Wednesday evening for the eclipse. Well, conditions are looking great. We've got high pressure in charge, does help us with clear skies. And that does mean that there will be a great view for many of us seeing that on Wednesday evening. Up to, I think it's close to 97% coverage across the far southwest of England. So really is going to be spectacular. The weather is finally playing ball for something like this. I mean, we typically, when we expect something, the cloud comes in and spoils things, but not this time. We are expecting great conditions for people viewing it, especially across England and Wales. Further north, there will be a bit more cloud, so the chance there less likely. And if you're in Iceland going there, that's where you can see the total eclipse. Unfortunately, it's looking quite cloudy there with some rain, but across Spain, France, those areas, we'll see plenty of sunshine, so clear skies for them as well.
0: Joe, now, I want your top tips to trying to watch the solar eclipse. We know we've got a special program, 5 p.m. with Mark Austin on Sky News for anyone who's interested. But there are things you've got to do to prepare. You've got to get special glasses, etc. Just give us your top tips on when it comes to watching that.
2: Yeah, that's exactly right. I've already purchased my glasses, so I'm ready. I'm away on the south coast and hoping to watch with friends and family. So yes, it's very important that you need to protect your eyes. You will need those special glasses. There are ones available that you can get. So it's worth having a look now to make sure you don't miss out on getting those. So it's very important to get those glasses. For where you're looking, you need to be looking when it's happening, it's towards sunset. So basically, you're going to have to be looking towards the west-northwest direction. If that's not possible, then you need to be going to higher ground so you can get a view of that. So you need to be looking in that direction. Hopefully, in that direction, it has clear skies so you can still see the sunset. And that's when you are going to see conditions change. As it's happening in sunset, it's perhaps not going to go particularly dark because, you know, the sun is setting at that time. But yes, it's going to be spectacular and I'm certainly looking forward to it.
0: Jo, thank you so much. Well, you're watching Sky News. Now, coming up, we're going to be talking more about that extraordinary number, 230 people on one small boat crossing the Channel, as people smugglers increase the numbers of people on those boats, which obviously increases the danger. Stick with us. We've got plenty more to come on that and everything else.

0: This is Sky News Today. It's 11 o'clock. The headlines. 230 people arrive in the UK on one small boat, a new record for migrants crossing the Channel in a single vessel. European, Asian and North American football confederations club together to keep the pressure on FIFA president Gianni Infantino. A Ukrainian drone attack on an oil refinery deep inside Russia kills 13 people and wounds dozens. Reform UK prepares to set out its prisons policy, where the pledge to crack down on foreign offenders will bring you that live. And more than £8 million worth of vehicles are seized by the Metropolitan Police in a crackdown on supercars in London. Good morning. A record number of people have arrived in the UK on a single boat. 230 migrants crossed the Channel overnight. The previous record for a crossing on a single vessel was 165. It means a total of 15,049 people are known to have crossed the Channel illegally on 224 small boats so far this year. Well, a Home Office spokesperson said this latest incident demonstrates the reckless and dangerous tactics employed by the criminal gangs facilitating these crossings, who continue to put lives at risk by cramming ever greater numbers of people onto unseaworthy vessels. We are making progress with this number of small boat crossings down this year, and the lowest number recorded for the month of July since 2020. But we must go further, which is why we have signed a payment by results deal with the French to put 40% more boots on the ground on French beaches. Well, our political correspondent Rob Powell has the latest.
1: This small boat arrival happened in the early hours of this morning, overnight. It is a record number of people on one vessel, 230 people on one vessel that arrived overnight. The actual previous record for number of people arriving in one vessel was only set in the last couple of weeks. It was 165 a couple of weeks ago. And then last week, there was an unsuccessful attempt of 173 people crammed onto one vessel. That was the one that caught fire, and then they were returned to France. So whilst overall the number of small boat arrivals, the number of people arriving via small boat crossings across the Channel is down on last year and is down substantially on previous years as well, what we are seeing, I think, is an extension of this trend whereby more people are being put on individual boats.
0: Well, we're just going to bring you live a press conference of Reform UK leader Nigel Farage talking about plans for prominent criminals.
2: Spoken about and debated around the least. It is the area of law and order. We did our best last year in an August campaign to try and raise the salience of the issue, and we are in no doubt as a party that Britain now is lawless. I guess the reason it's so little discussed is that for the Labour and Conservative parties to enter into this debate, they would have to admit their own culpability. But whether it's the streets of London, where men dare not wear watches and women dare not wear jewelries, to what is happening and the constant living in fear that we see in our rural communities, everyone knows the state of law and order is considerably worse than it was 5 or 10 years ago. And yet, senior journalists and commentators rely on the England and Wales Crime Survey, a survey that is put through doors and filled in with a pencil and paper, and they say, look at the figures of this survey, and it will show you that crime at all levels is falling. That is because it is a completely outdated way of measuring it. No, we are living through a breakdown in society, and it is very, very serious. Now, prison sentencing has proved to be Andy Burnham's first big test as Prime Minister. In the wake of the PC Harper case, the Prime Minister's instincts were, well, of course, they shouldn't be released early. But once he's told the practical facts of life, he has to back away and back down. So at least we are having a proper debate about this. But we need to face some serious facts. During 14 years of Conservative government, through mass immigration, especially the Boris wave, The net population of the country rose by 6 million people. And they only built 455 new prison places. So early release isn't some new idea that this Labour government's just come up with. It was the Conservative governments that introduced it. And for all we hear on the radio and see on the telly, Conservative spokesmen and women on this issue, perhaps we better remind them that it was the Conservatives that gave early release to 158,000 prisoners. So they were very much the architects of this mess. And certainly it's true that Labour have inherited a very, very difficult situation. But they don't appear to have the imagination or the will to solve it. And that is where keeping criminals behind bars, that is where this document comes in. Because, once again, Reform are proposing practical policy solutions to difficult national issues. And quite often when we do this, we find within a few weeks, one or more of the other parties tend to follow our lead. So let's begin with the over 10,000 foreign national offenders that are currently in Britain's prisons. That figure is rising all the time. In fact, our expenditure on this is 50% higher than it was as recently as 2019. This is really quite straightforward. We send people back to their country of origin, so it needs a phone call with Edi Rama from Albania, etc. And if they refuse, we then send foreign national offenders off to third parties. Kosovo is perhaps one good example currently being used by Sweden. And we are organising a trip to El Salvador. And by the way, not all of the prisons, the cages that you've seen on television. And Lee Anderson and Vanessa Frake, the former prison governor, they will both be visiting El Salvador soon. To house a foreign national offender in El Salvador will be half the cost of housing a foreign national offender in this country and will give us more prison spaces. Add to that a concept that we did announce last year, but perhaps bears repetition, the concept of Nightingale prisons. We did it during the pandemic with Nightingale hospitals, and we're confident and we believe we can have 12,000 Nightingale hospital places within the first 18 months of a Reform government. Underpinning this are some basic principles, that dangerous criminals must serve their full term. The public demands nothing less. That crimes such as child rape deserve full life sentences. And lower down the scale, because of Labour's recent legislation, anybody that is given a prison sentence of less than a year is now highly unlikely to serve any prison time at all, which is frankly opening the door to shoplifting and lower levels of burglary. And we insist that every single shoplifting incident should be prosecuted. And you know, there are big benefits in keeping serial criminals behind bars. Sweden have a comprehensive survey showing that 60% of violent crime in Sweden is committed by 1% of the population. And the figures in this country are not dissimilar. Repeated criminals, those who cannot be rehabilitated, and by the way, we would all say for first-time offenders, every attempt should be made within prisons to educate and rehabilitate. But when people pass beyond that measure, the never-ending cycle of causing violence and distress to others, of going to prison, of serving a third or 40% of a sentence, and then coming out and doing it again, is having a very, very grievous effect on large numbers of people in society. Prison is there in the first case to rehabilitate, but in the second, it's there to punish, and in the third, it's there to protect the rest of society. So I commend keeping criminals behind bars, and I would ask Sia Youssef to give us more details. Thank you.
3: Thank you, Nigel. Britain's justice system is broken, and reform will fix it. Under changes made by Labour and the Tories, when someone is sentenced to prison by a judge in this country, they only serve a fraction of their sentence. A reform government will reverse Burnham's soft-on-crime changes to ensure that dangerous criminals serve the entirety of their prison sentence. We will deport foreign criminals to serve their sentences abroad rather than in British soil, and rapidly build Nightingale prisons to create the necessary prison capacity. For proof of just how broken Britain's justice system is, look no further than the fact that the killers of Police Constable Andrew Harper are about to be released early from jail. On the night of the 15th of August 2019, Lissy Harper received a knock at the door. She expected her husband, Andrew, to walk through it after a long shift. Instead, she was met by uniformed officers delivering the devastating news that the man she had married just 4 weeks prior had been killed in the line of duty. Lissy later described that moment of catastrophic loss. She said that everything she knew and every ounce of peace had been cruelly robbed from her. The couple had been together for 13 years, having first met when they were teenagers. During his funeral, she remembered Andrew as a childhood sweetheart, recalling how he used to pass her notes during their school days. She spoke of a love that grew stronger every day, binding them together since they were children. They were about to go on their honeymoon. But on that night, nearly 7 years ago, everything changed. Albert Bowers and Jesse Cole dragged Police Constable Harper behind their car for over a mile across country roads at speeds of up to 60 miles an hour. He suffered catastrophic injuries and died at the scene. The men who brutally killed him are about to be released early, along with thousands of others. Just imagine the pain for PC Harper's widow and his other loved ones. And make no mistake, this mad policy of releasing criminals early has directly led to more British people being killed. Take Liam Matthews, who was released early from jail last year and within hours savagely killed 26-year-old Lewis Bell with a chisel. Labour's Home Secretary Shabana Mahmood has already released a staggering 70,000 prisoners early. And it's not just Labour. The Tories released thousands of prisoners early too, including murderers and rapists. It was the Tories that created the prison capacity crisis. They imported 6 million net new people through immigration and, as Nigel said, built 455 net new prison places to cope. Not 455,000, 455. Reform will bring justice back to Britain. We will change the law so that those who commit serious crimes like murder, manslaughter, rape, and serious violence serve their full sentences. Unbelievably, there are over 10,000 foreign nationals in British jails. We will deport all of them, sending them to serve their sentences in countries like El Salvador or Kosovo if their home countries will not take them back. And we will use that space to ensure that serious criminals stay where they belong, behind bars. Because this is a national emergency. British people are literally being killed because there is not enough space in our prisons. And that's why a reform government will embark on the fastest expansion of the prison estate since the Victorian era here at home. We will rapidly build capacity. We will take advantage of new prefabricated modular technology and build 12,000 prison places in the form of Nightingale prisons on Ministry of Defence land, and the army will be called in to assist. Together, these measures will create an additional 22,000 prison places compared to Andy Burnham's plans. And this will mean we can make the following promise to the British people. Under Prime Minister Farage, killers, rapists and violent thugs will never be released a day early. And this vastly expanded prison capacity will also enable us to ensure that those sentenced to jail terms of less than a year actually go to jail, overturning Labour's shameful attempt to effectively decriminalise theft and shoplifting. The British people are being tormented by convicted criminals who should be in jail. We live in a country that is becoming ever more lenient on those who break our laws and ever harsher on those who follow them. All that changes under a reform government. When Nigel Farage is Prime Minister, those who commit grave crimes will never be released early. We will keep them in jail where they belong. And we will keep the great British people safe. Thank you very much.
2: Two questions, starting with Jack Fenwick, BBC.
4: Thank you. Jack Fenwick, BBC News. You've spoken about El Salvador and Kosovo as countries that you could do deals with to rent prison places. Presumably you'd need more of those deals. Are there other countries you have in mind? And taking that into account, along with deportations and inevitable legal wranglings, what's your assessment of how much all this would cost?
2: Well, I mean, yes, there are Baltic state options as well. I mean, certainly conversations could be had with Lithuania, for example, or perhaps Estonia as well. And on the El Salvador one, which is where there is the most capacity, you know, that's the reason that we're going to send Lee Anderson and former prison governor Vanessa Frake. You know, we want people, we want to make sure that the conditions are sensible and reasonable and appropriate. We estimate the cost will be half per prisoner. The difference, of course, being that that everybody else will be serving fuller sentences. So what is the cost of building Nightingale prisons? Well, frankly, pretty cheap, just as were the Nightingale hospitals. They would be very basic, and we have to admit that. There might not be too many colour TVs. We have to admit that. But the actual construction of these sites is very, very small money. And the foreign prisoners being sent overseas or back to their home countries is going to save us, over the next decade, several billion pounds. Thank you. Any more on that?
3: Yeah, I mean, so just to give you some context, you know, as Nigel said, we're going to make sure that the prison conditions in El Salvador, look, it's not going to be a summer camp, it's not going to be particularly fun, but it won't be cruel, and it won't be unreasonable. And where we got to that half figure, just so you understand what the current parameters are, so this government currently spends, British taxpayers are currently spending £600 million on housing foreign nationals in our jails. OK, if you look at what the Americans paid, and all we can really go off at the moment, given we're not currently the government, so we can't formally negotiate deals. If you look at what the Americans were paying per place, it's about 20,000 US, right, which is a quarter of what it currently costs us to house foreign nationals in our jails. So we're talking about half because we're assuming, therefore, a standard of prison broadly double, for example, what the Americans were paying for. So that would be the first point. And yeah, in terms of other countries, we're going to look for as many countries as we possibly can. I mean, look, the broad point we would make about a Farage government, a reformed government, is our posture will be, you know, our focus is going to be keeping law-abiding British citizens safe, right? There will be a lot more people in prison. So when you talk about cost, yeah, you know, there are going to be a lot more people in prison under a reformed government because that's where violent criminals belong.
2: Yeah. Keith Bayes, Jimmy News.
5: Thank you. More than 950 migrants have crossed the channel this weekend and more than 2,500 since Andy Burnham became Prime Minister, despite Labour's pledge to smash the gangs. Now, your party wants to send some migrant criminals to El Salvador. Is this a serious workable policy or is this a Trump-style reaction to the Burnham bounce and your party's falling poll performance? Thank you.
2: Well, look, I mean, you know, Sweden, send prisoners, foreign prisoners to Kosovo. So I think if Sweden do that and operate that principle, as well as America operating that principle, I would have thought that was a very grown-up way of approaching it. I have to say, I just find the sheer levels of inaction from both this and the previous government. You know, they confront these huge issues and they appear to be incapable of doing anything to solve the problems. And that leads us on to the first point you made. You know, a mega dinghy, it's not a dinghy, is it? A boat carrying 230 people was taken into Dover docks at 2:30 this morning. That's a record. And we're rapidly heading towards the Mediterranean. Before long, there'll be thousands coming every single day. You can't smash the gangs. It's impossible. You know, we can catch a gang leader. We can give them 20 years in prison. We can fine them millions of euros. It doesn't matter. The rewards are so great, somebody else pops up who's prepared to do it. We've even now got dinghies regularly leaving Dieppe, which is in Normandy. So we're now looking at a stretch of coastline of about 130 miles long from which these boats can leave. And there is only one way to stop this. And the Conservatives failed totally, mostly through ECHR. Labour have failed totally. And we put forward a proposal last week that said, if you get to the 12-mile line in the English Channel, the Royal Navy, using Border Force boats, of which we have, by the way, four giant vessels, which are used every day. Every day we pick people out of the water at the 12-mile line. We opt to take them to Dover. Our plan is take them back to France. And I tell you what, if we started doing that, within a couple of weeks, there would be no more migrant boats. I also worry about the 230 in that boat today. How many of them are coming straight in to join criminal gangs? How many of them will have extremist tendencies in terms of their religious or political views? How many of them are sponsored by the Iranian state to come and be sleepers in our country? And I raised all of this 10 weeks ago in Parliament. I raised all of this to Shabana Mahmood, that I had it on good authority that the Iranians were using this route to smuggle in potential terrorists. And, of course, I was shouted at, you know, shame on you, by Labour MPs. Well, shame on them. What is happening in the Channel is a national security emergency. So it's no to any potential new foreign criminals coming in, because they won't be allowed to. And if they do get in and get convicted, they will leave. And Jeremy Clarkson wrote about this yesterday and said, clearly Nigel Farage has never had a boat. I've actually run boats since the mid-1980s. And as I explain, we pick people up from those dinghies or bigger boats onto Border Force vessels or RNLI. We do it every single day. It's probably happening literally as we speak on the 12-mile line. And there have been some that say, well, the French won't like it. Well, you know what? In time, the French will love it. Because just imagine living anywhere on that northern French coast, whether it's from Dunkirk, through Calais, down through Wimereux, Ardelot, you name it. Those houses are now completely unsaleable, and you've got people living, literally, with gangs of men all around them. Stabbings, shootings, murders, drug dealing, rape, all of these things going on. Ending the Channel crisis will not just be good for us, it'll be good for those northern French communities as well. Jack Elson, The Sun.
6: Thank you very much. Just on your prisons policy, you want to deport foreign criminals to El Salvador if their home countries won't take them back. So what happens when these criminals have served their sentence? If they can't get back to their home countries, do they come back to Britain? Do they stay in El Salvador to build a new life? And then quickly, Mr. Farage, is there anything you can tell us about the Ann Widdecombe investigation, which obviously the weekend we learned has been widened to include an address linked to you? Thank you.
2: You better deal with visas.
7: Yeah, so listen, in terms of what, you know, what is the fate of foreign nationals who come to Britain, commit serious enough crime, who kill people, who rape British citizens, what is their fate upon coming out potentially of a of an El Salvadorian prison sentence? Well, obviously, that will form part of a negotiation with the El Salvadorian government. As Nigel said, we're already having some discussions there. But I'm going to be completely frank. They're not going to be allowed ever to come back to Britain. Right. And so the people you should be asking that question to are the leaders of their home countries. And look, this is also an important point. You know, at the moment, the current position, for example, of the Albanian government, you may have seen a Twitter exchange between Nigel and the leader of Albania not too long ago, saying that, you know, that he's not going to take any of them back. Well, I put it to you that not only are we going to look at things like visa bans and actually apply some pressure to stand up for British people and negotiate on behalf of the British people, I think they will come under a significant pressure at home. If you know, we make a call when, if Nigel's prime minister and he makes a call and saying, listen, you know, if you don't take them back, just FYI, for example, they're going to El Salvador, I think that's going to place an enormous amount of pressure on them. So the direct answer to your question is that will come down to some negotiations with the El Salvadorian government. But our priority is simple. It is to the British people. And to them, we can assure them those people will never be allowed back into this country.
2: Shortly before the horrific murder of Anne Widdecombe, I did publicly say something I hadn't said for a year, which was about an incident that had occurred at my home address, and it was around, the issue was basically arson and the attempted forcing of a door. I hadn't mentioned it for a year because I generally

0: this room called me a liar. Remember that vividly. Half of you in the room called me a liar. But the truth is, there was an investigation into this. And clearly, counter-terrorism made some mistakes, which is why they referred themselves to the Independent Office of Police Complaints. I understand this is a completely unprecedented move. And yes, this is directly linked to the murder of Anne Widdecombe. And I'm afraid I just can't tell you any more than that at this stage. It's a great, great tragedy that it took the death of Anne for the security services in Britain to finally take seriously the safety and security of reform politicians and reform prominent figures. Up until that moment, we had been treated very differently to everybody else. For example, 4 days after the murder of Charlie Kirk, I had nearly all of my security removed from me. We have been ignored. Our situation has been undervalued. But I'm not going to say anything now to prejudice, because I do actually believe in my heart that counter-terrorism are now seriously doing this job, and I have confidence in them. I'd love to tell you more. It will come out, but I just dare not breach that trust and confidence with counter-terrorism at this stage. Thank you. Carl Dineen, ITV.
1: Thanks. Moving back to your policy announcement today, can you tell us how many people you think that getting prisoners, dangerous prisoners, to serve their full terms would add to the prison population? And can you tell us what a Nightingale prison is? What will they be secure? Will they be what classification of security will they have? And how long will people be expected to stay in them?
2: Yeah. So shall I take that?
0: Yeah, go on. You
2: do. So, in terms of the latter question, Nightingale prisons. Look, we're going to model this off things that have already been done. So, as I said, we're going to use prefabricated modular technology that allows you to house. Look, this is going to be a lower category of prisoner. These aren't going to be rapists and murderers. They're going to be people who have been convicted of things like shoplifting, for example, but absolutely they will be secure. It's not going to be a summer camp. As Nigel said, you know, provision of colour televisions might be to some degree at a premium. And you can look at countries where this has happened. Look at, for example, what happened in Florida under the Trump administration. They managed to stand up, I think it was within the space of 8 days, he stood up 3,000 detention facilities. So it is absolutely doable. We're going to put it on MOD land. Again, one of the reasons why it currently costs £600,000 to build a single prison place is because of the insane number of quangos, because of the insane number of prisons that don't actually ever get built because they're blocked at the planning stage. So it's about 250,000 hectares of MOD land, for example, that is available for us to use. And because we will call upon the army to assist, a key point about this, there's a very high, without getting into the minutiae, there's an extremely high threshold, as you would reasonably expect, for contractors to work on building a prison. They need an extremely high level of security clearance, which is why calling upon our armed forces to assist in the building of those prisons will be important. In terms of how many new prison places we're going to need, so all of the changes we're making to ensure that under Nigel's prime minister, people who kill people, people who rape, people who are seriously violent, never get to set out of jail early, and ending this insane, you know, reversing this insane new policy from Burnham, which is going to be all but eliminate jail sentences of under a year, completely undermining our justice and policing system. All of that is going to add, we estimate we're going to need to incarcerate an additional 18,000 people. But as I said, if you compound the numbers here, we're talking about 12,000 new Nightingale prisons, we're talking about 10,000 additional places that we're going to rent abroad, and that's on top of the 14,000 that Labour are going to build. So we're talking about 36,000 there.
0: Yep, thank you. Noah Hoffman, Spectator.
3: Thank you. Ms. Farage, a lot of videos taken from France of dinghy crossings actually capture so-called human rights charities effectively facilitating the illegal arrival of migrants. I wonder if you have any plans or thoughts

0: on possible ways of tackling so-called human rights charities that facilitate illegal arrivals.
1: Yeah, you're right. And Lee Anderson was out at the Loon Plage camp last week, and he met some of these NGOs, most of them interestingly British-based and raising British money. I've been of the view of some, I won't name them because that might spoil my afternoon, but their names are quite well known, and they should be charged with aiding and abetting illegal immigration. Of that, I have no doubt at all. And, you know, when we were back, if I go back to sort of late 20 into 21, and at that point we didn't have drones, we didn't have spotter planes, etc. And the dinghies that were coming were ribs carrying 16 to 18. So you might get 28 of them on one day. So what was happening then, were quite a lot were making it across for beach landings. And it was, very interesting. You know, there's one particular beach landing I can think of at Kingsdown, just near Deal, where the dinghy was met on the beach. You know, three people were there on the beach. They knew exactly where they were coming into and did their best to spirit these people away, but mercifully the police caught up with it. So, yes, there are NGOs who are aiding and abetting illegal immigration into Britain, and that includes bringing in criminals and potential terrorists and people that will cause this country very, very great harm. And it's all done under the masquerade of the use of the word refugee. You know what? This country has taken 500,000 refugees since 2016. We have never been backwards at coming forwards when it comes to genuine refugees in distress from other parts of the world. This criminal trade is not bringing in refugees. It's bringing in young men, far too many of whom are very, very dangerous and will be injurious to our future. Thank you. Rob Powell, Sky News.
2: Thank you, Rob Powell, Sky News. On the 230 people that arrived this morning, Mr. Farage, you've said that we're heading towards a situation similar to the Mediterranean. Yes, this is the largest number of people in one boat, but overall arrival numbers are down quite significantly, 42% down on last year. And the reason why bigger boats are being used is because the smaller dinghies are being taken, they're being dismantled. No one is claiming that this job is done, but will you acknowledge that actually the numbers are not getting more severe, the numbers are coming down? And are you being straight with the British public when you suggest that this is an issue that is getting worse?
1: I've always thought the boats would get bigger. I've always thought they would. And we were pretty shocked the other day. Do you remember 173? That was about 2 weeks ago, if I remember rightly. We were shocked at 173. Well, we're already up by another 25%. And yes, the overall numbers this year are down, but they're still horrendous. And if I told the British people 10 years ago that tens of thousands of people, young men, who discard their IDs into the sea at the 12-mile line, some of whom are going to be terrorists, would come into Britain, you wouldn't have believed me. So whether we have fewer bad people thus far this year than last year, the situation is desperate. It should be declared a national security emergency. And yes, we have managed to stop some of the dinghies. But it doesn't stop the problem. It doesn't go away. It is still something that is completely out of control. And who knows? You know, we could sit here in October and we could find the numbers that, you know, all it needs is four of these boats to be 1,000 people a day. You can't predict the future. I can't predict the future. All that we know is our only real deterrent is the weather in the English Channel. So the idea that we should be celebrating the numbers are not as extreme as last year. I'm sorry, I believe that's for the birds. Jonathan Walker, The Express.
3: Thank you. Hello, Nigel. You mentioned earlier the potential threat from Iran. And I think that the Home Office has said that it believes what it calls their proxies of the Iranian government are behind terror attacks in the UK. Very little action seems to be taken about that. I don't know what could be done. What could a British government do, or what would you do to protect us from this threat from Iran?
1: Well, I mean, for years and years, you know, I've thought there were two potential real dangers in this country coming out of the Middle East, one being the IRGC, the other being the Muslim Brotherhood. The Muslim Brotherhood, which is now building a network through this country, allied to so-called charities, and I believe that they are one of the major sources of genuine extremism being spread in Britain, and yet no one wants to talk about it or deal with it, despite the fact that it's prescribed in lots of Muslim countries in the Middle East, because they understand what a threat it is. The same goes for the IRGC. Government has been very reluctant to prescribe or even condemn the IRGC, believing if they did that, that was tricky because it was an arm of government. At last, we have had some action, haven't we, from the British government on this, at long, long last, some action on this. But no, you know, as you well know, and many of you have reported on, there have been quite, you know, there have been repeated attacks on Iranian exiles that have taken place in London. So prescribing IRGC, a good start. But above all, being vigilant. Vigilant about not letting people into our country who could cause us harm. And that has been happening again this morning. Natasha Clark from LBC.
4: LBC. You're saying today you want the most serious offenders to serve their entire prison sentences behind bars. Do you think that it is possible for them to repent, to rebuild their lives, or are you essentially making that impossible for some of these very serious offenders if they serve their entire sentence without the hope of turning things around? And Mr. Farage, if I may, on your safety and security and the terror cops reporting themselves to police, you've talked about mistakes. Do you still have the confidence in our police forces? Thank you.
5: So I'm happy to take the first part, you know, use the word repent. Repentance is a religious term. What people believe in their hearts and their relationship with God is a matter between them and God. We're talking about the safety of the British people. And what we're saying very clearly is that those who kill people, those who rape violent thugs, will not be allowed out of jail a day early under a reformed government. That's our message.
1: Yes, look, you know, I made it very clear. I do believe in the attempt to rehabilitate first-time offenders. I really, really do. I want prisons to offer them education, teach them to read, all the things that they may lack, get them off drugs, whatever it takes. And there will be a percentage that do actually move on. Right, I've made my big mistake, and we should do everything we can to help and encourage that. But when you get to a situation where 1% of criminals are causing such a huge percentage of crime, you've gone beyond that stage. You've gone way beyond that stage. They will, once they're released, go back into violent crime. They just will. And that's where protecting the public becomes a higher priority than trying to rehabilitate them. And that would mean longer sentences, or at the very minimum, sentences actually served, which has not been happening for a long time. Look, this is a very difficult question to answer, because I want to be on the side of the police. Of course I do. Instinctively, I want to be on the side of the police. I think I've made it clear already that up until this moment in time, I think this political party and its senior figures have been treated with contempt by many organisations of the state, not just the police force or the counter-terrorism unit. Within it, I do think that the murder of Anne, and I wish it hadn't come to that, but I do think the murder of Anne has changed things. And do I have confidence now? Yes. The fact counter-terrorism have been honest enough to say, Mr. Farage, when it came to the incident that happened to you in April 2025, to publicly admit they got it wrong and to refer themselves to the IOPC. Now, they're obviously very, very scared of what the truth is when it comes out. But the fact they've done that shows you they're not trying to cover up, they're not trying to ignore. And I have to say, I have met Lawrence Taylor, and I did feel a great degree of confidence in him. And long may that last. Thank you. Lucy White from Bloomberg.
6: Thank you. Following on from that question, I wanted to ask whether you're doing any work with criminologists or the like to improve the efficacy of rehabilitation in prisons. And if I may ask as well, you spent this summer, the latter half of this summer, challenging your political rivals on ground that you're very comfortable on immigration. If we are to expect an election later this year, as you've suggested that you think Burnham might call, when are we likely to see anything from you on areas like trade, foreign policy, defence, business?
1: Okay. Well, look, no, I've never said there'd be an election this year. I've always thought an election this year is very unlikely. You know, you don't leave university and go into politics and finally at 56 become prime minister and risk it all within a few weeks. It's a very natural human thing to think that. Plus, you know, perhaps if we're being honest, the burn and bounce is not quite as profound as they perhaps might have liked. And now he's facing some very difficult issues. He's beginning to understand that standing up and telling people what they want to hear is one thing, but being able to deliver on it is quite another. I still believe, and I've said this since 2024, I still believe that a general election next year is quite likely. I still believe that. I don't think we're focusing properly on the state of government finances or the confidence that there is in investment and business in this country. We are passing through the $3 trillion mark in terms of our national debt. Our national debt is rising more quickly than any other country in the world than Botswana. And we're in big trouble. We're in really, really big trouble. And I do think there is... Markets are funny old things. You know, confidence can last. Then something happens. Some unforeseen little thing happens. And confidence in markets can erode in 24 hours. And that is my great... By the way, I'm not willing this. I don't want us to have a debt market crisis, but I believe the likelihood of it increases with every single day that goes by. So I still believe an election next year is more than likely. Rehabilitation.
5: Yeah, so in terms of discussions with criminologists, look, the policies that we've created are fully aware of the academic literature in this area. I'd make the first point that a lot of criminology academic literature is extremely captured by left-wing ideology. But what is absolutely true, just demonstrably in all the longitudinal studies, like cross-culturally all over the world, is that in any large population, there is a small, tiny fraction of the population that is violently criminal, cannot ever be rehabilitated. And again, it's a longitudinal, multi-decade studies. And therefore, as Nigel said, sadly, as much as we would all wish in our hearts this wasn't true, there is a tiny number of people in any country the size of Britain who need to remain in jail. And if they are not in jail, they will commit serious crime and bring harm to British people. And it is with that realism that we are announcing these policies.
1: Thank you very much. Francis Reed, Channel 4.
7: Good morning. Mr. Farage, first of all, let's go back to what we were here for. Without bilateral return agreements, foreign governments cannot be legally forced to accept deportees. So then you're in some version of what sounds like the Tories' failed Rwanda plan, not to mention the poor human rights record that we see in El Salvador. That means you then end up clogging the courts with people taking legal action against this, and there are many people in the justice system and people that work in the courts every day who will say you are creating a problem with this. So what's your answer to them? The second thing I want to know from you is just clarification. What about people waiting to be tried? How's that going to work? And then Zia Youssef, this isn't meant to be trite at all. I'm genuinely interested. You were a member of the party that you say apparently broke it, and so are many of your colleagues within Reform. So now you're claiming to be able to fix it. What was it that you got wrong? What's changed? What have you learnt from it that you're taking forward? Why do you feel able to kind of revolutionise this now?
1: In terms of the court backlog, which is a massive problem, and a huge issue, and yet another hangover that we suffer from COVID in many, many ways, although there was a problem even there before that. Abolishing jury trials was not the answer, Mr. Lammy. Actually having courts that operate efficiently. You know, I was up in court last year, charming fellow, crossed the English Channel with a Kalashnikov tattooed on his face, threatened to kill me repeatedly. You know, I turn up at court, the hearing's supposed to be 10:30, but my silk says to me, well, you know, he might not be here till 12. What do you mean? So those accused not being arrived on time, juries not always being sworn in on time, an incredibly inefficient process being run through the courts. If you want to deal with the backlog, then I would suggest there are quite a high number of cases that could be dealt with by the lay magistrate although many of them have run away and packed up in the last few years, just as we've closed down magistrates' courts all over the country. So I think there's a bigger role for magistrates that could play with minor offences. But I also think, if you want to clear the backlog, actually have a full working day. You know, have the courts running 12 hours a day, or 15 hours a day, or 18 hours a day. This backlog could be cleared if the will to clear the backlog actually existed. Look, the Conservatives' Rwanda plan never had a cat's chance in hell of working. Literally impossible. And even when Boris launched it, and he launched it at Lyd Airport, I remember the speech. Well, of course, we could have some trouble with some lefty lawyers. Well, yes, of course you could have trouble with lefty lawyers, because we're members of the ECHR. So even as he was launching it, he was admitting it wasn't going to work. Which is a very odd way of conducting politics. What we're trying to do is to offer solutions. Now, whether everybody likes those solutions will perhaps determine how they choose to vote at the next general election. But unapologetically, you know, we believe that whilst the European Convention on Human Rights may well have been, you know, well-intended in every way, as it was being drafted in the late 1940s in a post-Holocaust Europe, it is now way past its sell-by date, not fit for purpose, and open to being abused in all sorts of ways. And because we will not be part of the ECHR, because we will have amended Tony Blair's Human Rights Act, we'll be free to do these things. On the bilaterals, I mean literally, you know, I will get on a plane and go and meet Edi Rama, and I believe I can negotiate for him to take Albanian criminals back. I have actually had this conversation with him already on the phone, and we sort of laughed and joked about it. But I believe that with the right attitude, you can say to countries, look, if you do this for us, we'll do that for you. There are ways and negotiations. Perhaps what it needs is some people negotiating on behalf of this country who've been in business before and know what doing deals really is. Okay, moving on. By the way, the question that was asked earlier, as we approach our conference, we will broaden. We'll give you, defence spokesman, etc. I mean, I started off this year with us being called a one-man band, right? You know, we've got spokesmen in different areas, leaders in Scotland and Wales, a proper structure of leadership, deputy leadership, you know, four major positions covered. We've got people speaking for us on prisons like Vanessa Frake. We've got people speaking for us on policing like Colin Sutton. I mean, we have come on, you know, in month eight of the year, we've transformed the look of the party in terms of the breadth of people that are able to go out and speak and do things for us. A new head of policy, a new policy team. We've moved forward a lot this year. Are there more gaps for me to fill? Yes, there are. But it's very much a work in progress, and we will be ready. Sorry, I should have answered that earlier.
5: Can I just quickly add on, just to add to Nigel's point there, you know, when you hear about people saying, aren't you going to clog up the legal system? Yeah, you know, I get that. Our inbox is full of people, especially journalists, saying, are you not going to clog up the legal system? Well, it's actually a really, really good example of the learned helplessness of someone who's kind of new to politics that I find fascinating. One of the really cool things that a government, that His Majesty's government can do, is change the laws. And I know that sounds crazy, but as Nigel said, the reason why the Rwanda plan stood no chance of success is because they weren't even willing to leave the ECHR. And that's just the first of many steps that you would need to take in order to do the things that we're talking about. And look, we are in an extreme situation in this country. We are in an extraordinary situation. And the only way you resolve an extraordinary problem is through extraordinary solutions. And so, you know, for example, when we announced that we'd put the Navy in the Channel to form a hard perimeter and ensure that not a single unauthorized vessel makes it to our shores, there's all sorts of talking heads popping up all over the place. Exactly the people, by the way, almost none of whom have achieved anything of note in their lives. The one world leader I know of who can honestly say that they have stopped a large scale mass illegal migration crisis via boat, Tony Abbott, the former Prime Minister of Australia, came out within hours of us announcing our plan.
1: And backed it.
5: Endorsed it. Yeah, said right. That, quote, right. It can be done and it must be done. Yeah. And I would point people to that.
1: Yeah. Absolutely. Let's go. Sophie Church, Daily Mail.
8: Thank you. Mr. Farage, you just said that you had full confidence in the police, but would you now support the police going back and re-looking at all offences against reform politicians?
1: Well, I wouldn't necessarily support them going back and looking at all offences. It just would depend how sinister they are. But as I say, I repeat the point, it is tragic that it took the murder of Anne Widdecombe for the police and the authorities to take the situation that many reform public figures face seriously. I do now believe that they are. Thank you. Peter Schnettwangers from The Telegraph.
9: Thank you. I just want to go back to Nightingale prisons. So we know how local authorities and local areas push back on prisons, and that's been one of the reasons why we've not built any in this country. So how are you going to tackle that opposition to Nightingale prisons? And what if that criticism comes from a Reform MP who's trying to block it in their local area or a Reform council? And just if I can ask a second one, Nightingale, it kind of, in COVID terms, it was sort of a temporary measure, right, to do with hospitals. So what's the end date on these prisons? Do we have a point at which we're saying they're going to be for this many years and then they'll stop?
1: I'll do the first part. So we're proposing MOD land, all right? And in many, many cases, what you'll see around the country are former MOD sites that used to employ a lot of people, where because those people have now been laid off, the local towns and villages have suffered economically really, really grievously. A lot of these facilities are in very out-of-the-way places, and I would put it to you that use of MOD land, that more employment and more money in the local economy in some of those rural areas is far less likely to meet with big objection than the plans that I saw for the last few governments, where basically green space land next to rural settlements was being proposed. I think this is a better way of getting far fewer objections. But in the end, we're going to have to do it anyway. But I think MOD land is a, as I say, we don't need the vast air. We haven't got huge numbers of people in our armed forces anymore. We want more, but we don't need all the land that we've got.
5: Yeah, there's north of a third of a million hectares of MOD land to use. To answer your question about, you know, local authorities or people, not just local authorities, but all these totally unaccountable quangos able to block things, all that ends under a reform government. I can't stress this enough. You know, we're not going to be stopped. Look, I love animals, but if I'm going to prioritise the safety of a badger over the safety of a human British citizen, I'm going to prioritise the safety of a human British citizen. We're unapologetic about that. And so, Not to mention, by the way, actually looking at a lot of these, I was looking at the extraordinary amount of bureaucratic pressure to stop, whether it's prisons, whether it's nuclear power plants, infrastructure that reservoirs, infrastructure that's really important to British people. A lot of it, frankly, is bad faith. It's not actually saving any animals anyway. It's just bad faith, far left activism. So we're going to make prisons. We will categorize it as a national critical infrastructure, which will mean that there will not be a local authority in the country that is able to prevent a reform government from building it.
1: Very good. Let's go to Raheem Kassam, National Pulse.
10: Thank you, chaps. Zia, given the state of the illegal alien invasion into the United Kingdom, if you were to get a call from Downing Street to ask if you could help to implement Operation Fortress, which you announced last week, would you take that call and would you be willing to work with the Labour government on that? And Nigel, off the top of my head, I can name a few news outlets, LBC, The Mirror, The Guardian, The Standard, and others that ridiculed the idea that you were, your house was firebombed last year. To flip an earlier question on its head, have you, if you ever had any, lost faith in the British press, like much of the public has? And will you be writing to the editors of those outlets asking for corrections, retractions, apologies, or firings?
1: Look, the relationship between people in politics and the press is, you know, potentially a fractious one. I have always taken the view that you shouldn't moan too much because it's like a sailor complaining about bad weather, and you take the rough with the smooth. But there are limits. There are limits. And my limits are my family.
11: Well, that was Nigel Farage and Zia Yusuf from Reform UK giving a press conference on their plans when it comes to foreign criminals. They have said that foreign criminals will be sent back to either their country of origin or another country. They are currently talking to El Salvador, for instance, and Vanessa Frake, the former prison governor, and Lee Anderson are visiting El Salvador very soon. They also say you cannot smash the gangs because the rewards are too great. You have to essentially stop the boats coming another way. They also talk about building Nightingale prisons, prefab prisons, making sure that they reduce the early release scheme, and also talked about counter-terrorism and Anne Widdecombe's death, and said that he did not actually think that terrorism, counter-terrorism, had behaved very well. Got plenty more of that and new stories in the next hour.

0: This is Sky News Today. It's 12 o'clock, the headlines. 230 people arrive in the UK on a small boat, a new record for migrants crossing the Channel in a single vessel. European, Asian and North American football confederations club together to keep the pressure on FIFA President Gianni Infantino. A Ukrainian drone attack on an oil refinery deep inside Russia kills 13 people and wounds dozens. Sky News learned that Thames Water handed a £1 million sign-on fee to its finance chief despite teetering on the brink of collapse. Rare species under threat in a devastating wildfire on internationally protected heathland in the New Forest. Good morning. A record number of people have arrived in the UK on a single boat. 230 migrants crossed the Channel overnight. The previous record for a crossing on a single vessel was 165. It means a total of 15,049 people are known to have crossed the Channel illegally on 224 small boats so far this year. Well, a Home Office spokesperson said this latest incident demonstrates the reckless and dangerous tactics employed by the criminal gangs facilitating these crossings, who continue to put lives at risk by cramming ever greater numbers of people onto unseaworthy vessels. We are making progress with the number of small boat crossings down this year and the lowest number recorded for the month of July since 2020. But we must go further, which is why we have signed a payment by results deal with the French to put 40% more boots on the ground on French beaches. A British couple jailed in Iran after being accused of spying have ended their hunger strike after nearly 3 months. Craig and Lindsay Foreman were arrested in January last year while passing through Iran on a motorcycle journey from Europe to Australia. Earlier, we spoke to their son, Joe Bennett, about why they decided to start the hunger strike in the first place.
1: Originally, it was for the injustice that not only they are facing, but what they've seen happening to other people, the people of Iran and the people that they've shared in the prison with. You know, it was an act of defiance. It's their only agency to rebel, essentially, you know, and their concerns spread further than themselves. And I think that speaks volumes. But as a family, you know, we've been trying to get messages in them for months, begging them to come off, to be honest with you, because it was a real worry for us all, especially the length of time that had passed. And yeah, I think that was the hardest part, is the lack of information. You know, we've had no calls with them, so you can never really check in on a daily or even weekly basis. You know, I haven't spoken to my mum for almost 3 months. So naturally you worry because of the amount of time that they were doing it, and you only get very fractured information from the inside. You know, that can be various reports from friend and family members who have prisoners, you know, people inside at Evin. So very, very worried for us, and that's why, I mean, you know, as I said, with all confidence, we know that they have eaten. Massive relief for us as a family, massive relief, because, as I say, they are now starting to look after their health. I know that they were struggling. The five-day water fast at the end of their 90 days was a real hardship on their bodies. I know that my mum had very, very low blood sugar. She was in hospital. They met yesterday for about 3 hours. They ate together. And we heard after eating, both of them sort of bounce back. But it's going to be a bit of an adjustment period, putting your body through so much, such an intense period of time, to now recover from that is, you know, it's going to be difficult.
0: Our correspondent Anjum Pirbakos also spoke to Joe Bennett earlier and has more details.
2: So it's really interesting and heartbreaking to hear what Joe said there about not being able to have any contact with his parents. And the last time he spoke to her was his mother was 3 months ago. Obviously, there's such a concern with regards to their well-being. And the prison that they're in Iran, is known for having mistreatment for its prisoners. And the parents have actually taken this hunger strike upon themselves in solidarity with the other prisoners in that particular prison in Tehran. And I was speaking to Joe earlier, and the strikes that have been occurring in Tehran have also had an impact on that particular prison, and he was telling me about how some of the windows had been blown out in that particular institution. And obviously that must be so horrifying and incredibly scary for the couple there, but the other prisoners, and also then for their family back here, where they have very little communication, if any, and know that the parents were undergoing a hunger strike in solidarity with all of the prisoners that are in that particular prison, which has been notified, and some concerns have been raised with some human rights organisations with regards to the treatment or mistreatment of the prisoners there. I mean, Joe's also been in talks with various ministers here in the UK, campaigning sort of consistently to be able to secure the release of his parents. And time will really tell in terms of how much of those talks will come to fruition, or if any action will be taken as a result of those talks. And he mentioned some of the MPs that he's been involved with. And he's really at a point now where he thinks that the determination of the family, despite the hunger strike ending, the determination of the family is going to continue, and those talks will continue, and so will the campaign to get his parents released.
0: 13 people have been killed and dozens are injured after a Ukrainian drone attack on a major Russia oil refinery. The Taneko refinery in the Russian city of Nizhny Kamsk, owned by Russian oil company Tatneft, was targeted. Let's get more with our correspondent, Ivor Bennett. Ivor, what happened here? This was really quite deep inside Russia.
3: Yeah, that's right. And the really remarkable thing about this is the distance this attack was from the front line. So the city of Nizhny Kamsk is in the Russian Republic of Tatarstan, which is around 900 kilometres east of Moscow and more than 1,000 kilometres from the Ukrainian border. So it's a long, long way from the fighting itself, the battlefield, as it were. And this attack, I think, really emphasises Ukraine's advancing capabilities when it comes to drone warfare. Now, as you say, Russian officials are saying that, that 13 people were killed in this attack, including a child, and dozens more injured. The latest we're hearing on that front is 75 injured. And the attack itself represents one of the deadliest Ukrainian drone strikes on a single Russian city since the war began nearly 4.5 years ago. So it's a significant attack. Russia hasn't confirmed that the city's oil refinery was hit. All officials there are saying is that industrial and civilian infrastructure was targeted. But Sky's data and forensics team has verified footage that's been circulating online this morning that shows thick black smoke rising above the refinery in question. So it does appear to have been hit in this strike. And it wouldn't have been for the first time, because Ukraine also hit it back in early June when Kyiv stepped up its targeting of Russia's oil refineries. And the reason why they're targeting these refineries is because oil revenues are the lifeblood of the Russian economy, the lifeblood of the Kremlin's war machine. And the thinking in Kyiv is that if they do damage to these refineries, then the harder it is for Moscow to carry on financing its war. I think the strategy goes beyond that, though, as well. I think it's a way of trying to bring the war closer to home for ordinary Russians, because a couple of months ago, these repeated attacks on refineries caused fuel shortages in many, many parts of Russia. And it's also, I think, a way to put pressure on Vladimir Putin, because attacks like this, miles from the front line, really undermine his authority. He is a leader who has cultivated an image as Russia's great protector. He cast himself as the only person who can keep the country and its citizens safe. But the more often these attacks happen, the deeper they are inside Russia, then Kyiv believes, the weaker Putin will seem.
0: Thanks so much. Well, our military analyst Sean Bell is with me now. Sean, what is Ukraine's strategy? What is the plan here?
4: Yeah, good afternoon, Mari. It is interesting. As I was saying, part of this is pretty self-evidently going after Russians' ability to fund the war. But it's worth remembering. The trouble is, there's a former military guy. It's all about territory. And actually, the grinding war of attrition that's happening in the northwest corner of the Donbass, that's the area where the most intense fighting is here. We tend to ignore this map at our peril because we get seduced by all of these long-range attacks. But every day, Russia is pushing hard. If you look to the northwest of Bakhmut, there's an area there of the Donbass that Russia is still determined to take. And the Russians have an advantage there. They're a bigger nation. They've got more resources. They've got a bigger country. They've got a defence industrial base that's spinning up and creating all the weapons that are needed. So the strategy for Ukrainians at the moment there is to make Russia pay the highest possible price for every step they take forward. It's no coincidence at all that overnight the Ukrainians have released more statistics. They said that 1,500 Russian soldiers lost their lives in a 24-hour period back in July. And also the total casualties for Russia is now 1.46 million for the strike. So that part of the strategy seems to be working. The challenge, of course, is Russia is still grinding forward. They don't seem to care about their casualties, and there's reports that up to 50,000 North Korean troops are going to come in. That's why Ukraine has to find a different way of fighting. They're using their technology, their asymmetric advantage, their innovation, the support of the West. And in a way, it's working, because as Ivor pointed out, that what's the Nizhny Nikamsk refinery is actually one of the biggest in Russia. This is one of those 24 of 34 that they've been attacking of late. And I was reading that the ability for Russia to refine oil is down at a 24-year low. So all of this, A, it's stopping their ability to generate cash and the like. And the Ukraine advantage building these drones, and that's led to a company called Shaklin, which is a Ukraine-based company. They've been developing a whole range of drones, from propeller-driven drones to jet-powered to long-range stuff, that really is hurting Russia now.
0: Now, you talk about the amount of oil that is refined there. I mean, 17 million tonnes of crude oil in 2024, for instance. I mean, these are huge numbers. This is really quite impactful. But how does Ukraine find a way to really turn the table on Russia? Because as you were outlining from that map there, there is still that Russian ability clearly to persevere despite the losses, despite the pain.
4: Yeah, and it's a really good question. I think one of the things is, remember, it's a David versus Goliath battle right at the start of this war. And the one thing that Zelensky was very good at was getting the West to help. You remember right at the start of the war, we gave anti-tank weapons. Then we would give artillery. But we were worried about giving long-range weapons. Then we gave the long-range Storm Shadow. Then Attackums took them out to about 300 miles or so. The trouble is, Ukraine's never really been able to strike beyond that with Western weapons for all sorts of reasons. So what they've been able to do now is to try to develop a new suite of weapons that can actually get them out there. One of the big challenges, of course, though, is that Russia has been hurting Ukraine with ballistic missiles. Now, Russia throws drones at Ukraine. They found a way of shooting those down. Cruise missiles, they travel through the air 400 miles an hour. As a fighter pilot, you can intercept those and take those down. Ballistic missiles that leave the Earth's atmosphere are really difficult to shoot down. And that's why there's been a lot of publicity about the American Patriot system running out and therefore Russia exploiting that. If Ukraine could actually develop its own ballistic missile, all of a sudden now there'd be all sorts of trouble reining in for Russia, because the same problem of shooting them down would now affect the Russians. Now, people would turn around and say, oh, it's really difficult to do. Yes, it is, but Iran's been remarkably successful at developing a ballistic missile program, as has North Korea. There are other countries in the world, so is it possible? And I wouldn't be at all surprised if this is something that the Ukrainians are working hard underground to try and develop, because they wouldn't have to do all the tests and evaluation that we do. There'd be some mad scientists who would develop it, press this button, let's see what it does. They'd be able to do it. If they could do that, it would put Russia incredibly vulnerable.
0: Sean, thanks so much. Well, let's return now to our top story. A record number of people have arrived in the UK on a single boat. 230 migrants crossed the channel overnight. The previous record for a crossing on a single vessel was 165. Well, our political correspondent Rob Powell was in the room when Nigel Farage was giving that press conference, and he joins us now. Rob, what was it like in that press conference? I mean, Nigel Farage said a huge amount of things, but actually, can they be delivered?
5: Hey, Mari, yeah. The topic of the press conference, the main sort of top line of it, was about their prison plans, their plans to basically send people, foreign national offenders in UK prisons, back to serve the rest of their sentence in their home countries, or if they can't do that, they said they'd find sort of third country prisons in places like El Salvador to send them to. So, you know, it's really reform kind of trying to fill the quiet summer recess period with more quite... with policies that basically, I think, would appeal to their base, sort of like meat and drink policies for reform, really. You had two goes at immigration last week, now law and order this week. Clearly, though, as well, it was a chance for Nigel Farage to weigh in on that news that we've broken earlier this morning about 230 people arriving in the UK on one dinghy, the highest number of people to arrive in a single dinghy so far. He basically tried to suggest that this was something that was drastically getting worse, that he said that, you know, if we weren't careful, then we'd end up in a situation like the Mediterranean has got into. So when I got the chance to ask him a question a little bit earlier, I wanted to put to him the fact that actually it's not. The numbers are going the other way. They're 42% down in terms of total small boat arrivals on last year. So that actually, was he being straight with the British public when he suggested that this was something that was getting more severe? And this was his answer.
6: I've always thought the boats would get bigger. I've always thought they would. And we were pretty shocked the other day. Do you remember 173? That was about 2 weeks ago, if I remember rightly. We were shocked at 173. Well, we're already up by another 25%. And yes, the overall numbers this year are down, but they're still horrendous. Now, if I told the British people 10 years ago that tens of thousands of people, young men, who discard their IDs into the sea at the 12-mile line, some of them are going to be terrorists, would come into Britain, you wouldn't have believed me. So whether we have fewer bad people thus far this year than last year, the situation is desperate. It should be declared a national security emergency. And yes, we have managed to stop some of the dinghies. But it doesn't stop the problem. It doesn't go away. It is still something that is completely out of control. And who knows? You know, we could sit here in October and we could find the numbers that, you know, all it needs is four of these boats to be 1,000 people a day. You can't predict the future. I can't predict the future. All that we know is our only real deterrent is the weather in the English Channel. So the idea that we should be celebrating the numbers are not as extreme as last year, I'm sorry, I believe that's for the birds.
5: Nigel Farage basically pushing back and saying any arrivals are too many. Look, I think that is probably a position that the government and the Home Office would agree with as well. I don't think anyone's claiming that it's job done. There is still obviously further to go, but the figures speak for themselves. You've got the lowest level of arrivals at this point in the year since small boat arrivals started to happen, what, sort of 3-4 years ago. So some elements of the plan may well be working. Yes, the weather may play some kind of impact on it all as well. That said, it feels as we enter the fifth heat wave of this year that actually the summer weather, at least this year, has been fairly relatively calm. Clearly for reform, though, as we saw last week, campaigning and pushing on topics like immigration are the sort of fertile political territory that they believe that they can win off. That is how they believe that they can win votes. Yes, they are still riding pretty high in the polls, albeit maybe we've seen a little bit of a wobble in the last month or so as Labour's poll numbers have started to increase on the back of Andy Burnham getting in. But I think they are trying to put maximum pressure on the new Prime Minister over this. It's an issue, immigration, that we haven't heard him talk about amid the start of his cost of living tour. And that is why I think Reform are trying to fill this kind of quiet summer recess period by trying to shine the spotlight back onto it, albeit an arrival of 230 people in one boat does give everyone cause to start talking about it again.
0: Rob, thanks so much. Three football federations, including UEFA, have joined forces to keep up the pressure on FIFA boss Gianni Infantino. They've written an open letter criticising the plan to sell off the World Cup, calling it a profound lack of judgment and a breach of trust. In it, they say, FIFA's recent letter to its vice presidents and the 211 member associations acknowledges that mistakes were made in the process. It treats this as a communication failure, when what football witnessed was a failure of judgment. There still has been no recognition that attempting to sell a stake in the FIFA World Cup was a profound lapse of judgment, not a merely procedural misstep, but a fundamental breach of trust with the very institutions FIFA exists to serve. There is silence where there should be accountability, distance where there should be transparency. These are not the qualities football deserves in its leadership. That is why we have taken this stand, not lightly and not alone, but together and out of duty to the sport we serve. Our sports correspondent Rob Harris has the latest.
7: Gianni Infantino thought he could save his presidency last week. Three of his vice presidents at FIFA have other ideas. A hard-hitting joint statement has been released by the leaders of the European, Asian and North American confederations, expressing concern about integrity at FIFA and the whole process that led to Infantino attempting to sell shares in the World Cup. Sky News understands that this joint letter to the football family is an attempt to see Infantino not stand for re-election next March, to leave office. Now, this is in part what the statement says. Leadership in football is not a possession. It is not about holding or demanding power to be held. It is a duty of service to the football family that entrusts it. When trust is broken through deception, when an individual places himself above the collective that entrusted him with authority, that duty has been abandoned. Now, what these three leaders, along with their secretary generals, their confederations, are so concerned about is Gianni Infantino has not accepted that proposals to sell stakes in the World Cup to private investors were wrong. They say he's merely suggesting it's a communication issue. The fact he didn't talk to enough people around him. And they're talking about this being a fundamental breach of trust in the very institutions FIFA exists to serve. And they're also rejecting what Infantino said last week, that they would conduct a review into the whole process. They're saying that the FIFA administration should not play a part in this governance review. And they said there's just a lack of accountability and silence, and the qualities that football deserves are completely lacking. And they're talking about duty to the game, which also is deficient. This is a concerted effort to reject Infantino's attempts to stay in power. At the weekend, he issued, through a FIFA spokesperson, quite an angry statement, hitting out an attempt to undermine his presidency, having been elected by the member associations. This is clearly a furious reaction to the reports about a payoff to a woman connected with Infantino while he was general secretary at UEFA before becoming FIFA president in 2016. FIFA has rejected allegations of wrongdoing on Infantino's behalf while at UEFA connected to this payment. Now, this is all part now of moves within world football to bring this to a head, to stop this crisis, which is now approaching a third week continuing. Such is the concern about how Infantino, with a small group of people away from his main council at FIFA, was negotiating to try to sell shares in a new World Cup venture to private investors. And there was a determination to see change at the very top as a result of this, and for this to be a new president. But for now, Gianni Infantino is digging in, although no response yet to this joint statement from the three confederation leaders.
0: The Ministry of Defence says no sensitive data has been compromised after it was revealed that cameras on Royal Navy drones were connected to a system in China. Cameras on the Navy's K3 Scout surveillance drone were found to be sending so-called heartbeat communications to a device in China. The Ministry of Defence said the transmissions had been found during a routine assessment, but said no data had been compromised. This is Sky News Today. Coming up, we'll be talking more about Andy Burnham's plans to revive our high streets.

0: We're just going to bring you some breaking news on the early release scheme and particularly the killers of PC Andrew Harper. Downing Street has said it is not possible to exempt one or two offenders convicted of manslaughter from early release. That's amid the pressure over the eligibility of two of the killers of PC Andrew Harper, who are set to be freed from prison early, potentially in January. Now, just to repeat that line, that's Downing Street saying it is not possible to exempt a couple of those killers of PC Andrew Harper. Andy Burnham is setting off on a UK tour today to discuss people's cost of living concerns. As part of the tour, he will be focusing on reviving high street retailers. But if he's going to be successful, he'll have to battle long-term shopping trends and some of the economic policies of his predecessor. Our correspondent Charlotte Leeming reports from Wakefield.
1: Back in the 1980s, Wakefield's high street was booming, with

0: Andy Burnham says he wants to bring back hope to the high street and tackle the cost of living. Going on tour to meet people and hear their problems. So are they as hopeful as he is?
1: It's a real struggle. Me and my wife work, and we work 40 hours a week, and you're still struggling to pay your bills then. So, yeah, I think people that are on minimum wage and things are really finding it really difficult.
2: Put more things on to try and, like, revamp this area a bit, and, you know, put more focus on some of the historic buildings, because some area of Wakefield are really nice. We just kind of get surrounded out by a lot of the other not-so-nice buildings.
3: They're on about pulling Ridings down. There's all them shops in there. Where are they going to go? Pulling the flats down at back of it? No, it's not good enough, is it?
0: Sofa store manager Mark Watson says high streets up and down the country desperately need support to survive, particularly with the rise in business costs and a reduction in footfall.
4: Like I say, the high street isn't dead. It just needs sort of rejuvenating, and obviously they're talking about redeveloping the Ridings, perhaps pulling it down. That isn't the answer. For us, we know some of the larger retailers are coming out of the Ridings, which will leave obviously some of your smaller independents sort of in limbo without the attraction of the bigger units to pull people in here. So what's going to happen?
0: Andy Burnham has said it's his mission to help ease the financial pressure on people. He's already set out measures to cap bus fares and to reduce the cost of energy. But the Conservatives are asking him to explain in detail how he actually plans to fund all of these initiatives.
5: Lovely to meet you. I'm Andy. Nice to meet you.
0: The PM's heading out for community conversations, but it's his actions, not words, he's going to be judged on. Charlotte Leeming, Sky News, Wakefield.
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6: It'll be hotter this week, although cooler today, with heatwave conditions returning. Temperatures will be near average in the north this afternoon, significantly higher in the south, but it won't be as hot as yesterday. Most places will be dry with plenty of sunshine, but the blustery northeast of Scotland will see a few coastal showers, and they'll tend to fade away by the evening. It'll stay mainly dry and clear overnight, although cloudier over parts of Scotland and the southwest of Ireland. A little rain is possible there as well.
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6: You're watching Sky News. Coming up, we're going to be talking about the heatwave and the implications on all of us.

0: Officials say emergency talks are taking place after Israeli Prime Minister Benjamin Netanyahu rejected Donald Trump's Board of Peace plan for Gaza. Benjamin Netanyahu has also said his military will not withdraw from the territory until Hamas fully disarms and insists there will be no Palestinian state in Gaza or the West Bank as long as he is leader. Our correspondent Tom Cheshire has more details.
1: This was an unequivocal response, but the fact it took 10 days shows how fraught this process is, both in terms of the strategic elements of it, but also the political relationships in terms of elections here, but also the relationship between Netanyahu and President Trump. Netanyahu talked about acceptable things and unacceptable things. One of the unacceptable things he talked about was the idea that there would be a phased disarmament of Hamas. He said that Hamas has to fully disarm before Israel relinquishes its control of the Gaza Strip. That probably isn't a huge sticking point. So it was in the original peace board plan, one of those 15 points that there would be this phased withdrawal, that Israeli troops would withdraw in stages as Hamas disarmed in stages. That was clarified in a post on X when they said actually Hamas would fully disarm before that happened. So perhaps that's not the major issue here, but there is a bigger sticking point, really, and that was alluded to by Netanyahu. He said that there'll be no state in Gaza or in the West Bank while I'm prime minister. Now, it's understood in the peace plan, but there is a pathway to a Palestinian state, to Palestinian self-determination. That was outright rejected by Netanyahu. And he said, when I'm prime minister, that's really important in the context of elections that are happening here in October. He wants to be prime minister again. And that means not giving an inch on Gaza because of the coalition. His support really depends on that. So what happens next? Well, Hamas has said it still wants to stick to this roadmap and it expects the US to apply pressure to Israel. I think Netanyahu, he's done this quite carefully in terms of his relationship with Trump. He's praised America as part of this, but he said, even with our friends, we will disagree. He's trying to frame this as a political disagreement, something that would just be very hard for him to sell back home, rather than a personal one with Donald Trump, who's so important in terms of the military, the diplomatic relationship with Israel. So that may be something Trump is willing to go on. But he still has this pressure to deliver a win. It hasn't happened in Iran. It hasn't happened so far in Gaza after that initial ceasefire. So he will want to see some progress. There may be more progress made on that. And then when it comes back to it, though, if you go back to Hamas agreeing to it, well, if they don't have that path to Palestinian statehood, and it's not, you know, an official recognition, it's just a roadmap for that. What is in it for them? They've agreed to disarm. They've agreed to relinquish control of Gaza, effectively disband as an organization in return for that prize of potential Palestinian statehood. If that's not on the table, well, we really are back to square one. This ceasefire really is a stalemate.
0: Well, we can now speak to Zvika Klein, who is the editor, who is the editor in chief of the Jerusalem Post. Zvika, thank you for being with us. Were you surprised by the Israeli government's rejection of this deal?
2: Hi, Mari. So I think the most interesting thing here is actually that Israel's publicly rejecting the plan while quietly behaving as though the process is still alive. Israel scaled back on the attacks, as, you know, your correspondent said, and U.S. officials reportedly view Netanyahu's rhetoric partly through the lens of the October election. And, if, you know, many of his opponents in the opposition are criticizing him for quietly, as I said, implementing this sort of a ceasefire or moving forward with the deal, but publicly denouncing it.
0: Okay. I mean, is this all about re-election in terms of what Tom Cheshire was saying and your points then? Is this really just focusing on that and then perhaps something else would happen after the election, for instance?
2: So I would split it into two. Obviously, the election is a major part because if Netanyahu wants to be reelected, there is pretty much a consensus within Israel that if Hamas doesn't, you know, disarm, there cannot be any sort of a deal with them. But on the same time, you know, Israelis across the political spectrum would agree with that statement. So it's not only a right-wing or a pro-Netanyahu issue. Most Israelis do not want this type of a deal to move forward. Netanyahu is pretty much banking on that. And also, you know, most campaigns he tried to show if Donald Trump was president, to show that he's actually close to the American president and can have some sort of effect on him or work well with him. But after, you know, the Iran ceasefire, many Israelis being disappointed, I think he's trying to show that he could say no to the president. Whether that totally true behind the scenes is a question.
0: Let's look to the future for a moment. What do you think the chances are of Trump's border peace actually prevailing in the end?
2: I think if there's any U.S. administration that will be able to get anything done and moved here in the Middle East with regard to Israel, the Palestinian Authority, with Gaza, it's the Trump administration, because it's very minded towards this. They think outside of the box. They were able to implement the Abraham Accord, something that nobody dreamed of before. They're very consistent on having a Saudi deal or normalization with Israel and Saudi Arabia. I think there's 2 years for this to maybe happen, because I don't see any other American administration afterwards making this reality.
0: We haven't heard yet from the White House, from Trump, since Netanyahu said he wasn't going to accept this deal. What do you think that means? Should we read into that?
2: Well, President Trump usually reacts around now. So, you know, it's about 7:30 a.m. In the U.S. on the Eastern East Coast. I assume he will react to it. And I don't think he'll be happy about it. Unless this is something that their advisors, you know, agreed upon, that he would publicly say he disagrees, but then actually on ground pretty much keeps the status quo until further movement is decided amongst all the three sides.
0: Okay, Zvika, we've got one more minute left. I just want to ask you a more bigger picture question. When it comes to this conflict, this war, how do we end this cycle of violence? Are we destined to watch this unfold for our lifetime if these two sides cannot reconcile? Or do you genuinely believe there could be a way for this war to end?
2: It's a very big question and an important question. I don't know if a minute is enough to answer. I would say that most Israelis want this war to end, but they also want to be able to live in peace in their own homes. Those living on the Gaza border on the Israeli side are actually peace activists, people on, you know, the furthest side of the Israeli left who fought for peace but won't return to their homes until they know that Hamas is disarmed. Many people in Gaza as well want Hamas to be disarmed. I don't know if it will be necessarily peace, but there should be some sort of ceasefire and allowing, you know, both sides to live their lives, in safety. I'm hoping, as I said, that this American administration will be able to enforce or to collaborate or find that solution, because I don't see any other American presidents from the Democratic Party or even from the Republican Party caring as much about this. And I think we really have an opportunity here.
0: Zvika Klein, thank you so much.
2: Thank you.
0: Amber heat health alerts have been issued for most of England, with temperatures forecast to hit the mid-30s again this week. There will be a brief break from the heat when around 90% of the sun will be blocked by the moon in the UK and Ireland on Wednesday, marking the first solar eclipse visible in the country in nearly three decades. Sky's meteorologist Joe Robinson has more.
3: Another heat wave is on the way. We saw high temperatures yesterday, not quite as hot today, but then we're going to see those temperatures building again through this week. And at the moment, we think we'll see the peak temperatures on Thursday, when there is a 30% chance that we could see 37 degrees Celsius. Now, we've had records breaking through May, through June, July. You know, it really has been a summer of heat and record-breaking temperatures. The temperature record for August is 38.5 degrees Celsius, so we're probably not going to beat that. Probably just missing out there. But, you know, we've already been talking over the weekend about how many days we've reached 30 degrees Celsius in the UK. There have been 34 days of that. And this week we're likely to see the record broken for that. The record currently stands back in 1995. So it really has been hot conditions. And like I say, we're going to see those temperatures building through the week. We've got the dry conditions. The ground is so dry, and that is helping to allow higher temperatures. So when we are seeing this heat, and we're going to see day on day building of that heat over the next few days. And then we're importing some heat from Europe as well. So that's going to help nudge those temperatures up on Wednesday and Thursday. So that is just going to help build those temperatures. We could see temperatures reaching into the mid-30s. That's what we're expecting. Today, not quite as high. We're probably going to see a high of about 27 today, a little bit higher tomorrow and Tuesday, and then building for the middle part of the week. We could see 37 degrees on Thursday. Like I said earlier, there's about a 30% chance of that. Still high temperatures expected on Friday, and then I think we'll see a change over the weekend with something cooler and maybe a bit more unsettled moving in over the weekend, certainly from the northwest of the UK. Heatwave criteria for many of us, particularly England and Wales, but we still will see some high temperatures across Scotland and Northern Ireland into the mid to potentially a bit higher than in mid to high 20s there. But we're looking at Wednesday, aren't we? Wednesday evening for the eclipse. Well, conditions are looking great. We've got high pressure in charge, does help us with clear skies. And that does mean that there will be a great view for many of us seeing that on Wednesday evening. Up to, I think it's close to 97% coverage across the far southwest of England. So really is going to be spectacular. The weather is finally playing ball for something like this. I mean, we typically, when we expect something, the cloud comes in and spoils things, but not this time. We are expecting great conditions for people viewing it, especially across England and Wales. Further north, there will be a bit more cloud, so the chance there less likely. And if you're in Iceland going there, that's where you can see the total eclipse. Unfortunately, it's looking quite cloudy there with some rain, but across Spain, France, those areas, we'll see plenty of sunshine, so clear skies for them as well.
0: Sky News has learnt the financially stricken Thames Water handed a £1 million sign-on fee to its finance chief despite teetering on the brink of collapse. The payment was made last month to Steve Buck, who joined the company in April of last year. The money is understood to have been drawn from an emergency borrowing facility, but the firm has previously warned that it could run out of money by the end of the year.
4: I don't want to see executives rewarded for failure. I think what we've seen from Thames Water over recent weeks and months, increasingly sort of desperate attempts to try and get their business in order. But really, I don't think the customers of Thames Water are very happy about that. And I think all of us, when we look at both, you know, water quality and water supply, we're concerned as well. And that's why the government's, you know, taking action. We're building 9 reservoirs. It'll be the first reservoirs that we've built in this country for decades. And that's why we're suffering these shortages of water.
0: Some of today's other news now. Houthi rebels have released footage appearing to show missiles and drones being launched towards Saudi targets on the Red Sea coast of Yemen. At least 7 people were killed and 16 injured in the attack, which the Houthis claim was aimed at military forces and warehouses. The Iranian-backed group also says it attacked an oil facility in Saudi Arabia. Downing Street has said it is not possible to exempt 1 or 2 offenders convicted of manslaughter from early release. Well, that comes amid pressure over the eligibility of PC Andrew Harper's killers to be freed from prison from January. Speaking earlier on the government's early release scheme, Reform UK leader Nigel Farage said foreign criminals should be deported to free up UK spaces and keep dangerous criminals behind bars.
5: We send people back to their country of origin. So it needs a phone call with Eddie Rama from Albania, etc. And if they refuse, we then send foreign national offenders off to third parties. Kosovo is perhaps one good example currently being used by Sweden. to house a foreign national offender in El Salvador will be half the cost of housing a foreign national offender in this country and will give us more prison spaces.
0: The A31 remains closed after firefighters worked through the night to tackle a fire affecting heathland near Ringwood in the New Forest. They're working in challenging conditions to tackle a fire on internationally protected heathland in the New Forest National Park after it spread from a vehicle. Crews remain on the scene with a large water pipe deployed to try and bring the fire under control. A former Thai MP has been detained after shooting and killing a local government official because of a disagreement over borrowed money. The driver was also shot and remains seriously injured. Chalong Rio Reng held a press conference at the police station where he apologised for firing at Tong Chai Yen Prasert and said he didn't intend to do anything. This incident comes just days after another shooting in the same province where a teenage boy killed at least 8 people at his home and school before killing himself in Thailand's worst mass shooting since 2022. Chessington World of Adventures has been forced to shut its doors following a water outage in the local area. Thames Water confirmed that a burst water main was impacting water services in the Greater London area and that repairs were taking place. Amazon founder Jeff Bezos is close to completing a deal which would see him buy a stake in Liverpool Football Club. Sky News has learnt that Fenway Sports Group, Liverpool's controlling shareholder since 2010, is preparing to make an announcement about a transaction as soon as this week. The deal will see Mr. Bezos participate in an investor group alongside Eduardo Saverin, one of the co-founders of Facebook. A Roman shipwreck has been discovered around 3 miles off the coast of Sicily. Italy's heritage police say they explored the vessel with the help of scuba divers and underwater cameras, finding hundreds of items which may have been used to transport wine, olive oil and fish sauce. This is Sky News Today, coming up. Well, one of the world's most wanted men, alleged crime boss Daniel Kinahan, is charged in Ireland after being extradited from Dubai.

0: tell your story. One of the world's most wanted men, suspected crime boss Daniel Kinahan, is this morning behind bars in Ireland after being extradited from Dubai. The 49-year-old built a boxing empire while in exile, but now faces trial charged with directing organised crime. The Kinahan cartel is accused of importing tons of drugs and firearms around the world and has been linked to more than a dozen gangland murders. Our Ireland correspondent Steve Murphy has the story.
1: Touchdown for Ireland's most wanted man. A government jet brings the alleged crime boss Daniel Kinahan back to Dublin after his battle against extradition from Dubai failed. It's his first visit home for a decade. In an intense security operation, the 49-year-old was taken to the non-jury special criminal court. In a brief hearing, he was charged with directing the activities of an organised crime group. Kinahan's return being hailed as a significant day for Irish law enforcement.
2: I want to pay very strong tribute to An Garda Síochána, to the Garda Commissioner, in terms of the Gardaí's success in tackling organised crime in a very effective way. And also I pay tribute to the authorities in the United Arab Emirates for the strong cooperation with Ireland over recent years.
1: A boxing weigh-in at a Dublin hotel 10 years ago changed everything. A hit squad, some disguised as armed police, attacked the event with assault rifles, hunting for Daniel Kinahan. He escaped, but one of his associates, David Byrne, was shot dead.
3: It was the worst criminal outrage in criminal history in Ireland. People going around with Kalashnikovs trying to kill rival gang members in the middle of the day and trying to evade justice. That was never seen at that level before.
1: The hotel attack accelerated a feud with the rival Hutch Gang, which left 18 people dead and paralysed parts of inner-city Dublin with fear.
3: It's very much like out of a movie, out of a horror movie, because it was frightening. There was armed guards on every street corner, searching cars, and it was all about who was going to be shot next.
1: In the aftermath, Kinahan and some of his associates fled abroad, settling in Dubai. Irish police allege that while there, Kinahan continued to direct organised crime. 4 years ago, US authorities travelled to Dublin to offer a $5 million bounty on top Kinahan's, including Daniel. They described the gang as one of the most dangerous in the world. Behind the scenes, there was intense work by Irish police and politicians securing a new extradition deal with the UAE. Kinahan's days in the Gulf were now numbered. Daniel Kinahan has now been remanded in custody, thought to be at Ireland's only maximum security prison in Portlaoise. He knows his legal battle will be tough. "I think we know I won't get bail, but thanks for explaining," he told the court. Stephen Murphy, Sky News, in Dublin.
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4: I hope we haven't forgotten anything.
5: Travel insurance, I tick that box.
4: Yeah, but remember what you forgot last year.
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0: It'll be hotter this week, although cooler today, with heatwave conditions returning. Temperatures will be near average in the north this afternoon, significantly higher in the south, but it won't be as hot as yesterday. Most places will be dry with plenty of sunshine, but the blustery northeast of Scotland will see a few coastal showers and they will tend to fade away by the evening. It'll stay mainly dry and clear overnight, although cloudier over parts of Scotland and the southwest of Ireland, and a little rain is possible there too. Tomorrow looks mostly fine, but northern Scotland and the west of Ireland will see a cloud and a little bit of patchy rain.
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0: Hello, you're watching Sky News Today with me, Jane Secker. It's 1 o'clock. These are the headlines. Heat health alerts upgraded for most of England from tomorrow morning, with temperatures set to hit the mid-30s again this week. 230 people arrive in the UK on a so-called mega dinghy, smashing the record for the number of migrants crossing the Channel in a single vessel. Downing Street says it's not possible to exclude one or two prisoners from early release amid reports the Prime Minister wanted to keep the killers of PC Andrew Harper behind bars. Europe, Asia and North America's football confederations club together to pile more pressure on FIFA President Gianni Infantino. A Ukrainian drone attack on an oil refinery deep inside Russia kills 13 people. And rare species under threat in a devastating wildfire in the New Forest. Hello, good afternoon. Heat health alerts have been upgraded across England this week, with another heat wave on the way. Amber alerts will be in place for most of England from tomorrow morning, with temperatures expected to hit the mid-30s again this week. Parts of the UK are facing their fifth heat wave of the summer, and more areas could be confirmed as being in drought later this afternoon. Well, joining us now is meteorologist Jo Robinson. Jo, good to talk to you this hour. So just tell us again how warm it is going to get and in which particular areas.
1: Yes, we're going to see temperatures rising across all areas this week. All areas we're going to see temperatures rising, but the main heat will be across England and Wales. That's where we'll see the temperatures rising the most, and we're seeing those temperatures up to the mid-30s, like you just said. So yes, it was quite hot yesterday, not quite as hot today on Monday. So people might be like, oh, it's not as hot today as it was yesterday, but we will see those temperatures picking up over the next few days, peaking likely on Thursday. So by Wednesday, I think we'll see highs of 33 degrees Celsius. And then on Thursday, we could see a high of 36 degrees Celsius. But there is a 30% chance that we could see 37 degrees Celsius on Thursday. Now, that's just short of the August record. The August record is 38.5 degrees Celsius and was set back in 2003. But whether we break records or not, it is another heat wave. This is the fifth of the year that we're experiencing. We had the hot weather in May, in June, driest July on record for England and Wales. And those dry conditions, that's allowing the temperatures to creep up even further. You know, the hot conditions are there, but we're not losing any of the energy, like through evaporation of, you know, if there's any moisture in the ground. So the temperatures are allowing us to see those high temperatures into the mid-30s. It will be hot on Friday as well. We could see maybe 33, 34 on Friday. But then I think over the weekend we will see cooler conditions. Now, we've talked in recent weeks and months about humidity as well. So the humidity is going to increase this week as well. We will see that rising. But the highest humidity probably won't be where we see the highest temperatures. So it might be sort of Scotland and Northern Ireland will see the highest humidity. They're expecting to see temperatures into the mid-20s, perhaps into the high 20s in some spots there. Humidity won't be quite as high across England and Wales, where we'll see those highest temperatures. But nevertheless, you know, it is another scenario of seeing those temperatures climb. And I think have people got used to it? Probably not. I mean, it's the nights as well. We've got those hot conditions overnight that really does mean we struggle, and fans have been bought to try and cool people down. So it's not just the daytime temperatures. We will have some very warm and uncomfortable nights to come. But you can see their temperatures looking like they'll peak on Thursday at 36 degrees Celsius. But it's not just the UK that's seeing this heat. We are seeing it across Europe as well. Central and eastern parts of Europe seeing some high temperatures. We could see 40 degrees Celsius in some spots, above 40 in some spots, and into parts of Spain as well. So hot conditions, not just for the UK. So it has generally been a very unprecedented summer of heat wave after heat wave. And we're still not at the end of the summer yet. We've still got a few weeks of the summer left, so there's still time for more.
0: OK, Jo, stocking up on those fans and sun cream. Thanks a lot. Now, a record number of people have arrived in the UK on a single boat. 230 migrants crossed the Channel overnight. The previous record for a crossing on a single vessel was 165. It means a total of 15,049 people are now known to have crossed the Channel illegally on 224 small boats so far this year. A Home Office spokesperson said this latest incident demonstrates the reckless and dangerous tactics employed by the criminal gangs facilitating these crossings, who continue to put lives at risk by cramming ever greater numbers of people onto unseaworthy vessels. We are making progress with a number of small boat crossings down this year and the lowest number recorded for the month of July since 2020. But we must go further, which is why we've signed a payment by results deal with the French to put 40% more boots on the ground on French beaches. Earlier, our political correspondent Rob Powell attended a Reform UK news conference.
2: The main sort of top line of it was about their prison plans, their plans to basically send people, foreign national offenders in UK prisons, back to serve the rest of their sentence in their home countries. Or if they can't do that, they said they'd find sort of third country prisons in places like El Salvador to send them to. So, you know, it's really Reform kind of trying to fill the quiet summer recess period with policies that basically, I think, would appeal to their base, sort of like meat and drink policies for Reform, really. You had two goes at immigration last week, now law and order this week. Clearly, though, as well, it was a chance for Nigel Farage to weigh in on that news that we've broken earlier this morning about 230 people arriving in the UK on one dinghy, the highest number of people to arrive in a single dinghy so far. He basically tried to suggest that this was something that was drastically getting worse, that he said that, you know, if we weren't careful, then we'd end up in a situation like the Mediterranean has got into. So when I got the chance to ask him a question a little bit earlier, I wanted to put to him the fact that actually it's not. The numbers are going the other way. They're 42% down in terms of total small boat arrivals on last year. So that actually, was he being straight with the British public when he suggested that this was something that was getting more severe? And this was his answer.
3: I've always thought the boats would get bigger. I've always thought they would. And we were pretty shocked the other day. Do you remember 173? That was about 2 weeks ago, if I remember rightly. We were shocked at 173. Well, we're already up by another 25%. And yes, the overall numbers this year are down, but they're still horrendous. And if I told the British people 10 years ago that tens of thousands of people, young men, who discard their IDs into the sea at the 12-mile line, some of them are going to be terrorists, would come into Britain, you wouldn't have believed me. So whether we have fewer bad people thus far this year than last year, the situation is desperate. It should be declared a national security emergency. And yes, we have managed to stop some of the dinghies. But it doesn't stop the problem. It doesn't go away. It is still something that is completely out of control. And who knows? You know, we could sit here in October and we could find the numbers that, you know, all it needs is four of these boats to be 1,000 people a day. You can't predict the future. I can't predict the future. All that we know is our only real deterrent is the weather in the English Channel. So the idea that we should be celebrating the numbers are not as extreme as last year, I'm sorry, I believe that's for the birds.
2: Nigel Farage basically pushing back and saying any arrivals are too many. Look, I think that is probably a position that the government and the Home Office would agree with as well. I don't think anyone's claiming that it's job done. There is still obviously further to go, but the figures speak for themselves. You've got the lowest level of arrivals at this point in the year since small boat arrivals started to happen, what, sort of 3-4 years ago. So some elements of the plan may well be working. Yes, the weather may play some kind of impact on it all as well. That said, it feels as we enter the fifth heat wave of this year that actually the summer weather, at least this year, has been fairly relatively calm. Clearly for Reform, though, as we saw last week, campaigning and pushing on topics like immigration are the sort of fertile political territory that they believe that they can win off. That is how they believe that they can win votes. Yes, they are still riding pretty high in the polls, albeit maybe we've seen a little bit of a wobble in the last month or so as Labour's poll numbers have started to increase on the back of Andy Burnham getting in. But I think they are trying to put maximum pressure on the new Prime Minister over this. It's an issue, immigration, that we haven't heard him talk about amid the start of his cost of living tour. And that is why I think Reform are trying to fill this kind of quiet summer recess period by trying to shine the spotlight back onto it, albeit an arrival of 230 people in one boat does give everyone cause to start talking about it again.
0: Rob Harris there. Now, three football federations, including UEFA, have joined forces to keep up the pressure on FIFA boss Gianni Infantino. They've written an open letter criticising the plan to sell off the World Cup, calling it a profound lack of judgment and a breach of trust. In it, they say FIFA's recent letter to its vice president and the 211 member associations acknowledges that mistakes were made in the process. It treats this as a communication failure when what football witnessed was a failure of judgment. There has still been no recognition that attempting to sell a stake in the FIFA World Cup was a profound lapse in judgment, not merely a procedural misstep, but a fundamental breach of trust with
2: a recess period by trying to shine the spotlight back onto it, albeit an arrival of 230 people in one boat does give everyone cause to start talking about it again.
0: Rob Harris there. Now, three football federations, including UEFA, have joined forces to keep up the pressure on FIFA boss Gianni Infantino. They've written an open letter criticising the plan to sell off the World Cup, calling it a profound lack of judgment and a breach of trust. In it, they say FIFA's recent letter to its vice president and the 211 member associations acknowledges that mistakes were made in the process. It treats this as a communication failure when what football witnessed was a failure of judgment. There has still been no recognition that attempting to sell a stake in the FIFA World Cup was a profound lapse in judgment, not merely a procedural misstep, but a fundamental breach of trust with the very institutions FIFA exists to serve. There is silence where there should be accountability, distance where there should be transparency. These are not the qualities football deserves in its leadership. That is why we have taken this stand, not lightly and not alone, but together and out of duty to serve the sport we serve. Our sports correspondent Rob Harris has the latest.
4: Gianni Infantino thought he could save his presidency last week. Three of his vice presidents at FIFA have other ideas. A hard-hitting joint statement has been released by the leaders of the European, Asian and North American confederations, expressing concern about integrity at FIFA and the whole process that led to Infantino attempting to sell shares in the World Cup. Sky News understands that this joint letter to the football family is an attempt to see Infantino not stand for re-election next March, to leave office. Now, this is in part what the statement says. Leadership in football is not a possession. It is not about holding or demanding power to be held. It is a duty of service to the football family that entrusts it. When trust is broken through deception, when an individual places himself above the collective that entrusted him with authority, that duty has been abandoned. Now, what these three leaders, along with their secretary generals, their confederations, are so concerned about is Gianni Infantino has not accepted that proposals to sell stakes in the World Cup to private investors were wrong. They say he's merely suggesting it's a communication issue, the fact he didn't talk to enough people around him. And they're talking about this being a fundamental breach of trust in the very institutions FIFA exists to serve. And they're also rejecting what Infantino said last week, that they would conduct a review into the whole process. They're saying that the FIFA administration should not play a part in this governance review. And they said there's just a lack of accountability and silence, and the qualities that football deserves are completely lacking. And they're talking about duty to the game, which also is deficient. This is a concerted effort to reject Infantino's attempts to stay in power. At the weekend, he issued, through a FIFA spokesperson, quite an angry statement, hitting out an attempt to undermine his presidency, having been elected by the member associations. This is clearly a furious reaction to the reports about a payoff to a woman connected with Infantino while he was general secretary at UEFA before becoming FIFA president in 2016. FIFA has rejected allegations of wrongdoing on Infantino's behalf while at UEFA connected to this payment. Now, this is all part now of moves within world football to bring this to a head, to stop this crisis, which is now approaching a third week continuing. Such is the concern about how Infantino with a small group of people away from his main council at FIFA was negotiating to try to sell shares in a new World Cup venture to private investors. And there is a determination to see change at the very top as a result of this and for this to be a new president. But for now, Gianni Infantino is digging in, although no response yet to this joint statement from the three confederation leaders.
0: Some of the day's other news now. And Downing Street says it is not possible to exclude two of the killers of PC Andrew Harper from the early release scheme. A source said the Prime Minister was exploring options to keep the men behind bars. Discussing the government's early release scheme this morning, Reform UK leader Nigel Farage said he would deport foreign criminals to free up space in prisons.
3: We send people back to their country of origin. So it needs a phone call with Eddie Rama from Albania, etc. And if they refuse, we then send foreign national offenders off to third parties. Kosovo is perhaps one good example currently being used by Sweden. To house a foreign national offender in El Salvador will be half the cost of housing a foreign national offender in this country and will give us more prison spaces.
0: A former Thai MP has been detained after shooting and killing a local government official because of a disagreement over borrowed money. The gunman held a press conference at the police station afterwards and apologised for the shooting. The incident comes just days after another shooting in the same province, where a teenage boy killed at least eight people at his home and school before killing himself in Thailand's worst mass shooting since 2022. Amazon founder Jeff Bezos is close to completing a deal which would see him buy a stake in Liverpool Football Club. Sky News has learnt that Fenway Sports Group, Liverpool's controlling shareholder since 2010, is preparing to make an announcement about a transaction as soon as this week. The deal will see Mr. Bezos participate in an investor group alongside Eduardo Severin, one of the co-founders of Facebook. Chessington World of Adventures has been forced to shut its doors following a water outage in the local area. Thames Water confirmed that a burst water main was affecting water services in the Greater London area and that repairs were currently taking place. And firefighters are working in what they are calling challenging conditions to tackle a fire on internationally protected heathland in the New Forest National Park. The area hit by the blaze is home to a number of rare species, with officials calling the incident devastating. 13 people have been killed and dozens are injured after a Ukrainian drone attack on a major Russian oil refinery. The Tanico refinery in the Russian city of Nizhnekamsk, owned by the Russian oil company Tatneft, was targeted. Our Moscow correspondent Ivor Bennett has more.
5: The really remarkable thing about this is the distance this attack was from the front line. So the city of Nizhnekamsk is in the Russian Republic of Tatarstan, which is around 900 kilometres east of Moscow and more than 1,000 kilometres from the Ukrainian border. So it's a long, long way from the fighting itself, the battlefield, as it were. And this attack, I think, really emphasises Ukraine's advancing capabilities when it comes to drone warfare. Now, as you say, Russian officials are saying that, that 13 people were killed in this attack, including a child, and dozens more injured. The latest we're hearing on that front is 75 injured. And the attack itself represents one of the deadliest Ukrainian drone strikes on a single Russian city since the war began nearly 4.5 years ago. So it's a significant attack. Russia hasn't confirmed that the city's oil refinery was hit. All officials there are saying is that industrial and civilian infrastructure was targeted. But Sky's data and forensics team has verified footage that's been circulating online this morning that shows thick black smoke rising above the refinery in question. So it does appear to have been hit in this strike, and it wouldn't have been for the first time, because Ukraine also hit it back in early June when Kyiv stepped up its targeting of Russia's oil refineries. And the reason why they're targeting these refineries is because oil revenues are the lifeblood of the Russian economy, the lifeblood of the Kremlin's war machine. And the thinking in Kyiv is that if they do damage to these refineries, then the harder it is for Moscow to carry on financing its war. I think the strategy goes beyond that, though, as well. I think it's a way of trying to bring the war closer to home for ordinary Russians, because a couple of months ago, these repeated attacks on refineries caused fuel shortages in many, many parts of Russia. And it's also, I think, a way to put pressure on Vladimir Putin, because attacks like this, miles from the front line, really undermine his authority. He is a leader who has cultivated an image as Russia's great protector. He casts himself as the only person who can keep the country and its citizens safe. But the more often these attacks happen, the deeper they are inside Russia, then Kyiv believes, the weaker Putin will seem.
0: Well, military analyst Sean Bell spoke to Mari Arora a little earlier.
6: Part of this is pretty self-evidently going after Russians' ability to fund the war. But it's worth remembering, the trouble is, as a former military guy, it's all about territory. And actually, the grinding war of attrition that's happening in the northwest corner of the Donbass, that's the area where the most intense fighting is here. We tend to ignore this map at our peril because we get seduced by all of these long-range attacks. But every day, Russia is pushing hard. If you look to the northwest of Bakhmut, there's an area there of the Donbass that Russia is still determined to take. And the Russians have an advantage there. They're a bigger nation. They've got more resources. They've got a bigger country. They've got a defence industrial base that's spinning up and creating all the weapons that are needed. So the strategy for Ukrainians at the moment there is to make Russia pay the highest possible price for every step they take forward. It's no coincidence at all that overnight the Ukrainians have released more statistics. They said that 1,500 Russian soldiers lost their lives in a 24-hour period back in July. And also the total casualties for Russia is now 1.46 million for the strike. So that part of the strategy seems to be working. The challenge, of course, is Russia is still grinding forward. They don't seem to care about their casualties, and there's widespread reports that up to 50,000 North Korean troops are going to come in. That's why Ukraine has to find a different way of fighting. They're using their technology, their asymmetric advantage, their innovation, the support of the West. And in a way, it's working, because as Ivor pointed out, that what's the Nizhnekamsk refinery is actually one of the biggest in Russia. This is one of those 24 of 34 that they've been attacking of late. And I was reading that the ability for Russia to refine oil is down at a 24-year low. So all of this, A, it's stopping their ability to generate cash and the like. And the Ukraine advantage, building these drones, and that's led to a company called Shaklin, which is a Ukraine-based company. They've been developing a whole range of drones, from propeller-driven drones to jet-powered to long-range stuff, that really is hurting Russia now.
7: Now, you talk about the amount of oil that is refined there. I mean, 17 million tonnes of crude oil in 2024, for instance. I mean, these are huge numbers. This is really quite impactful. But how does Ukraine find a way to really turn the table on Russia? Because as you were outlining from that map there, there is still that Russian ability clearly to persevere despite the losses, despite the pain.
6: Yeah, and it's a really good question. I think one of the things is, remember, it's a David versus Goliath battle right at the start of this war. And the one thing that Zelensky was very good at was getting the West to help. You remember right at the start of the war, we gave anti-tank weapons. Then we would give artillery. But we were worried about giving long-range weapons. Then we gave the long-range Storm Shadow. Then ATACMS took them out to about 300 miles or so. The trouble is, Ukraine's never really been able to strike beyond that with Western weapons for all sorts of reasons. So what they've been able to do now is to try to develop a new suite of weapons that can actually get them out there. One of the big challenges, of course, though, is that Russia has been hurting Ukraine with ballistic missiles. Now, Russia throws drones at Ukraine. They found a way of shooting those down. Cruise missiles, they travel through the air 400 miles an hour. As a fighter pilot, you can intercept those and take those down. Ballistic missiles that leave the Earth's atmosphere are really difficult to shoot down. And that's why there's been a lot of publicity about the American Patriot system running out and therefore Russia exploiting that. If Ukraine could actually develop its own ballistic missile, all of a sudden now there'd be all sorts of trouble raining in for Russia, because the same problem of shooting them down would now affect the Russians. Now, people would turn around and say, oh, it's really difficult to do. Yes, it is. But Iran's been remarkably successful at developing a ballistic missile program, as has North Korea. There are other countries in the world. So is it possible? And I wouldn't be at all surprised if this is something that the Ukrainians are working hard underground to try and develop, because they wouldn't have to do all the tests and evaluation that we do. There'd be some mad scientists who would develop it, press this button, let's see what it does. They'd be able to do it. If they could do that, it will put Russia incredibly vulnerable.
0: This is Sky News Today. Coming up, the latest on the British couple being held in prison in Iran.

0: A British couple jailed in Iran after being accused of spying have ended their hunger strike after nearly 3 months. Craig and Lindsay Foreman were arrested in January last year while passing through Iran on a motorcycle journey from Europe to Australia. Earlier, we spoke to their son, Joe Bennett, about why they decided to start the hunger strike in the first place.
1: Originally, it was for the injustice that not only they are facing, but what they've seen happening to other people, the people of Iran and the people that they've shared in the prison with. It was an act of defiance. It's their only agency to rebel, essentially, and their concerns spread further than themselves. And I think that speaks volumes.

0: hardship on their bodies. I know that my mum had very, very low blood sugar. She was in hospital. They met yesterday for about 3 hours. They ate together. And we heard after eating, both of them sort of bounce back. But it's going to be a bit of an adjustment period, putting your body through so much, such an intense period of time, to now recover from that is you know, it's going to be difficult.
1: Well, our correspondent Anjan Piabakas also spoke to Joe Bennett earlier and has more details.
2: So it's really interesting and heartbreaking to hear what Joe said there about not being able to have any contact with his parents. And the last time he spoke to her was his mother was 3 months ago. Obviously, there's such a concern with regards to their well-being. And the prison that they're in Iran, is known for having mistreatment for its prisoners. And the parents have actually taken this hunger strike upon themselves in solidarity with the other prisoners in that particular prison in Tehran. And I was speaking to Joe earlier, and the strikes that have been occurring in Tehran have also had an impact on that particular prison, and he was telling me about how some of the windows had been blown out in that particular institution. And obviously that must be so horrifying and incredibly scary for the couple there, but the other prisoners, and also then for their family back here, where they have very little communication, if any, and know that the parents were undergoing a hunger strike in solidarity with all of the prisoners that are in that particular prison, which has been notified, and some concerns have been raised with some human rights organisations with regards to the treatment or mistreatment of the prisoners there. I mean, Joe's also been in talks with various ministers here in the UK, campaigning sort of consistently to be able to secure the release of his parents. And time will really tell in terms of how much of those talks will come to fruition, or if any action will be taken as a result of those talks. And he mentioned some of the MPs that he's been involved with. And he's really at a point now where he thinks that the determination of the family, despite the hunger strike ending, the determination of the family is going to continue, and those talks will continue, and so will the campaign to get his parents released.
1: Now let's get a look at the weather.
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1: It will be hotter this week, although cooler today, with heatwave conditions returning. Temperatures will be near average in the north this afternoon, significantly higher in the south, but it won't be as hot as yesterday. Most places dry with plenty of sunshine, but the blustery northeast of Scotland will see a few coastal showers. They will tend to fade away by the evening. It'll stay mainly dry and clear overnight, although cloudier over parts of Scotland and the southwest of Ireland. A little rain is possible there. Tomorrow looks mostly fine, but northern Scotland and the west of Ireland will see cloud and a little patchy rain. More of Ireland will turn dull and damp later. It'll be warmer than today just about everywhere. England and Wales look mainly dry and sunny on Wednesday, with good viewing conditions for the eclipse in the early evening.
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1: You're watching Sky News Today. Coming up, as day will briefly turn to night on Wednesday, we talk to an eclipse expert. They will tend to fade away by the evening. It'll stay mainly dry and clear overnight, although cloudier over parts of Scotland and the southwest of Ireland. A little rain is possible there. Tomorrow looks mostly fine, but northern Scotland and the west of Ireland will see cloud and a little patchy rain. More of Ireland will turn dull and damp later. It'll be warmer than today just about everywhere. England and Wales look mainly dry and sunny on Wednesday, with good viewing conditions for the eclipse in the early evening.
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1: 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Coming up, as day will briefly turn to night on Wednesday, we talk to an eclipse expert.

0: Day will briefly turn tonight for parts of Europe this week as the continent experiences its first solar eclipse in nearly three decades. The UK will only experience a partial solar eclipse, but it's still expected to cover the vast majority of our view of the sun. I'm joined now by science and space commentator Dr. Neve Shaw. Really good to talk to you today, Dr. Shaw. So just how special is this eclipse for people watching in the UK?
1: It's really, really special. The last time we had an eclipse this significant was in 1999. Actually, in Cornwall, it was a total solar eclipse. But in Ireland and a lot of the UK, we had the same kind of percentages between 93% to 97% of the moon obscuring the light of the sun. And even though you're not under the direct shadow of the sun and you'll get this total darkness, there is a marked perception of what's going on. The creepiest thing is that it gets quite cold within seconds of when it reaches that maximum coverage, wherever you are, because you know, 9/10 of the sun are being covered. It gets dark, it'll get dull as if it's like going to pour rain. It gets cold, and then birds, if they're tweeting, will just stop. You know, so the last time it happened was actually the 11th of August, which is tomorrow, 1999. And it's funny, we're getting a next deep partial eclipse on the 12th of August between 6 and 8 p.m. right across Ireland and the United Kingdom. Everyone should make an attempt to come and see it. But the way they see it is really important for the health of their eyes. So eclipse glasses are a must, or to join a watch party with astronomers who can guide them and show them how to look, observe it through a telescope with the right kind of coverage on their telescope, or viewfinders that people can make at home. It's really, really important that people do not look directly at the sun. You can do yourself some severe damage and it'll be painless but permanent.
0: Dr. Shaw, you have a couple of different pairs of eclipse glasses, don't you? Can you show us what you've got?
1: So these are the right ones. And, you know, it's really important that they're the right safety standards. So ISO 13212-2 is the right ISO standard. So they literally can just cover your glasses. So I'm looking up. It happens to be sunny here today, which is great. I can see the sun right now. Like, even that is incredible. You know, we've slightly clouds here today, but I can see it. And if I put them on, I can't see anything. I can't see you. I can't see anything. But then the only thing I see is the sun. So these are really strong and they'll protect my eyes. I am so worried about the amount of people who have said, oh, yeah, I have a really good pair of sunglasses. No. Sunglasses, their job is to remove glare. Like right now, it's really sunny and I'm squinting. So when you put sunglasses on, you don't squint. They do not protect you from the damage of the sun's rays. Everyone tells you never look directly at the sun. But the temptation on Wednesday evening will be, oh, sure, look, 90% of it will be covered. I'll be grand. No, you won't be grand. You will have a permanent imprint of the eclipse on the back of your eye. And for the rest of your life, that will be in your view, no matter where you look. So we don't want that to happen. Opticians are saying it. Everybody's warning about it. So these glasses, I mean, a lot of them are free, or they're literally like £1 each. And you can just, I mean, it's incredible that I can see the sun. I mean, and then seeing the actual moon darken the sun, it's amazing. And I remember in 1999, when I was standing in a car park, looking at that, and feeling like no time had passed since like 10,000 years ago and now, because it was exactly the same thing that people 10,000 years ago would have seen. The only difference is that we have a better understanding of what's happening and we have eclipse glasses. But I think about like people that were kind of just going about doing their day and then suddenly it goes dark. Sure, they would have thought it would have been the end of the world. And for some reason, you feel that. And you also feel that you realize like the planet is moving in space, even though we feel like we're very still. And when the moon, when you see that with these glasses, that the moon is obscuring the light of the sun, you feel you're not in control and that there's all these big boulders moving around in space and we have absolutely no control over it. Humbling, but not too bad for people to reflect on. So that's a moment that you feel instantaneously, and there are no words really to describe that. You have to experience it yourself, but you have to watch it safely. That's the most important thing.
0: Now you gave us the number of those glasses, and I was trying to write it down quickly, but I didn't get it all. Just tell us really slowly so people at home can write it down. So it's ISO
1: 13212-2.
0: Okay,
1: that
0: now
1: is,
0: I've just tried to get some
1: standard
0: of these on a popular online shopping site. None available before Wednesday. Where do you think you can get them? Do you think the shops will be selling them?
1: Yeah, I think try the Royal Astronomical Society website. They have a load of different events that are happening across the country, and they're gathering all that information together. So contact them. They may be for sale in some shops, but I would tend to go to science centres, observatories, anywhere where you can, like the Science Museum will probably have them in London. But the Royal Astronomical Society has a full listing of everything. But that's a really good point. Now, we do have a backup. If you don't have eclipse glasses, you're not going to use the sunglasses, right? So we're going to forget about those. What you can do is you know the colander that we have in our kitchens for draining pasta, the one that has like loads of kind of folds in it. If it's sunny, and hopefully it will be, if you actually shine that up in the direction of the sun, so right now the sun is right up here in front of me, and then you look back at the shadow, you will see small, tiny repetitions of what the sun looks like. You will actually see the moon in front of the sun in tiny little repetitions. If you happen to be near a tree, keep an eye about the pattern of the dappled light from the leaves. Because again, if you look towards the shadows that are caused by the leaves, they also will provide mini sort of views of the sun eclipsed. You'll see chunks of the moon taking away from the full shape of the moon. It's incredible. And then if you go online, again, if you go onto the Royal Astronomical Society's website, you will see that you can make a viewfinder as well to safely observe the sun without hurting your eyes.
0: Dr. Neve Shaw, great to hear your enthusiasm and really good advice about the glasses. Yeah. Thanks very much. I'm sure we'll be speaking to you again before Wednesday night. Thank
1: All
0: you.
1: All right. Bye.
0: I'll leave you to look at the sun.
1: Thank you.
0: Sky News has learned that the financially stricken Thames Water handed a £1 million sign-on fee to its finance chief despite teetering on the brink of collapse. The payment was made last month to Steve Buck, who joined the company in April last year. The money is understood to have been drawn from an emergency borrowing facility, but the firm has previously warned it could run out of money by the end of the year.
2: I don't want to see executives rewarded for failure. And I think what we've seen from Thames Water over recent weeks and months, increasingly sort of desperate attempts to try and get their business in order. But really, I don't think the customers of Thames Water are very happy about that. And I think all of us, when we look at both water quality and water supply, we're concerned as well. And that's why the government's taking action. We're building 9 reservoirs. It'll be the first reservoirs that we've built in this country for decades. And that's why we're suffering these shortages of water.
0: Officials say emergency talks are taking place after the Israeli Prime Minister Benjamin Netanyahu rejected Donald Trump's Board of Peace plan for Gaza. Benjamin Netanyahu has also said his military will not withdraw from the territory until Hamas fully disarms and insists there will be no Palestinian state in Gaza or the West Bank as long as he's leader. Our correspondent Tom Cheshire has more details.
3: This was an unequivocal response, but the fact it took 10 days shows how fraught this process is, both in terms of the strategic elements of it, but also the political relationships in terms of elections here, but also the relationship between Netanyahu and President Trump. Netanyahu talked about acceptable things and unacceptable things. One of the unacceptable things he talked about was the idea that there would be a phased disarmament of Hamas. He said that Hamas has to fully disarm before Israel relinquishes its control of the Gaza Strip. That probably isn't a huge sticking point. So it was in the original peace board plan, one of those 15 points, that there would be this phased withdrawal, that Israeli troops would withdraw in stages as Hamas disarmed in stages. That was clarified in a post on X when they said actually Hamas would fully disarm before that happened. So perhaps that's not the major issue here, but there is a bigger sticking point, really, and that was alluded to by Netanyahu. He said that there'll be no state in Gaza or in the West Bank while I'm Prime Minister. Now, it's understood in the peace plan, but there is a pathway to a Palestinian state, to Palestinian self-determination. That was outright rejected by Netanyahu. And he said, when I'm Prime Minister, that's really important in the context of elections that are happening here in October. He wants to be Prime Minister again. And that means not giving an inch on Gaza because of the coalition. His support really depends on that. So what happens next? Well, Hamas has said it still wants to stick to this roadmap and it expects the US to apply pressure to Israel. I think Netanyahu, he's done this quite carefully in terms of his relationship with Trump. He's praised America as part of this, but he said, even with our friends, we will disagree. He's trying to frame this as a political disagreement, something that would just be very hard for him to sell back home, rather than a personal one with Donald Trump, who's so important in terms of the military, the diplomatic relationship with Israel. So that may be something Trump is willing to go on. But he still has this pressure to deliver a win. It hasn't happened in Iran. It hasn't happened so far in Gaza after that initial ceasefire. So he will want to see some progress. There may be more progress made on that. And then when it comes back to it, though, if you go back to Hamas agreeing to it, well, if they don't have that path to Palestinian statehood, and it's not, you know, an official recognition, it's just a roadmap for that. What is in it for them? They've agreed to disarm. They've agreed to relinquish control of Gaza, effectively disband as an organization in return for that prize of potential Palestinian statehood. If that's not on the table, well, we really are back to square one. This ceasefire really is a stalemate.
0: Andy Burnham is setting off on a UK tour today to discuss people's cost of living concerns. As part of the tour, he'll be focusing on reviving high street retailers. But if he's going to be successful, he'll have to battle long-term shopping trends and some of the economics policies of his predecessor. Our correspondent Charlotte Leeming reports from Wakefield.
4: Back in the 1980s, Wakefield's high street was booming with the opening of the Riding's shopping centre, the Jewel in the Crown. Described as the next Harrods, people flocked here to spend their money. But times have changed. Many shops have now shut or moved out of town. The precinct's been slated for future closure and possible demolition for redevelopment. But new Prime Minister Andy Burnham says he wants to bring back hope to the high street and tackle the cost of living. Going on tour to meet people and hear their problems. So are they as hopeful as he is?
5: It's a real struggle. Me and my wife work, and we work 40 hours a week, and you're still struggling to pay your bills then. So, yeah, I think people that are on minimum wage and things are really finding it really difficult.
6: Put more things on to try and, like, revamp this area a bit and, you know, put more focus on some of the historic buildings, because some area of Wakefield are really nice. We just kind of get drowned out by a lot of the other not-so-nice buildings.
7: They're on about pulling Ridings down. There's all them shops in there. Where are they going to go? Pulling the flats down at back of it? No, it's not good enough, is it?
4: Sofa store manager Mark Watson says high streets up and down the country desperately need support to survive, particularly with the rise in business costs and a reduction in footfall.
8: Like I say, the high street isn't dead. It just needs sort of rejuvenating, and obviously they're talking about redeveloping the Ridings, perhaps pulling it down. That isn't the answer. For us, we know some of the larger retailers are coming out of the Ridings, which will leave obviously some of your smaller independents sort of in limbo without the attraction of the bigger units to pull people in here. So what's going to happen?
9: Andy Burnham has said it's his mission to help ease the financial pressure on people. He's already set out measures to cap bus fares and to reduce the cost of energy. But the Conservatives are asking him to explain in detail how he actually plans to fund all of these initiatives.
4: The PM's heading out for community conversations, but it's his actions, not words, he's going to be judged on. Charlotte Leeming, Sky News, Wakefield.
0: More than £8 million worth of vehicles have been seized by the Met Police in a crackdown on supercars in central London. 90 cars were impounded over the weekend in an operation targeting uninsured, antisocial and dangerous drivers. It included Bentleys, BMWs, Lamborghinis and an uninsured Ferrari worth £3.7 million. It's the highest number and value of cars seized in the operation's five-year history.
10: So this time of the year, we have an influx of foreign registered vehicles where their countries are too hot. They come to London for, you know, a month, 2 months at a time, and they bring their what we class as supercars with them. Whilst we like them to come to London, some of them do cause issues with their driving, the revving of the engines, the speeding, the popping of the engines, and generally just cause a nuisance to members of the public that are trying to enjoy central London.
0: Let's just bring you a bit of breaking news from the Metropolitan Police. They have launched a murder investigation following the death of a 23-year-old woman in Islington. in Bollander Place at a residential address in Islington. But quite unusually, the police have arrested six people in connection with this. The woman that was, they say, sadly pronounced dead at the scene, despite the best efforts of medical professionals, was 23. Police were called at 9:30, yes, on Thursday morning, so a few days ago, and they have arrested four women, 20, 21, 23 and 26, and two men who were 21 and 24 on suspicion of murder. They've all since been released on bail while inquiries continuing. The police say the investigation's progressing at pace and detectives are working to establish exactly what happened at the time leading up to this woman's death. A number of people were arrested at the scene. They are keen to hear from anyone who may have information or could assist with our investigation. No matter how insignificant it may seem, they would urge anyone with information to come forward. So police calling for the public's help following a murder in Islington on Thursday morning. This is Sky News Today. Coming up, one of the world's most wanted men, the alleged crime boss Daniel Kinahan, is charged in Ireland after being extradited from Dubai.

0: Tell Your Story.
1: One of the world's most wanted men, the suspected crime boss Daniel Kinahan, is today behind bars in Ireland after being extradited from Dubai. The 49-year-old built a boxing empire whilst in exile, but now faces trial, charged with directing organised crime. The Kinahan cartel is accused of importing tons of drugs and firearms from around the world and has been linked to more than a dozen gangland murders. Our Ireland correspondent Stephen Murphy has the story.
2: Touchdown for Ireland's most wanted man. A government jet brings the alleged crime boss Daniel Kinahan back to Dublin after his battle against extradition from Dubai failed. It's his first visit home for a decade. In an intense security operation, the 49-year-old was taken to the non-jury special criminal court. In a brief hearing, he was charged with directing the activities of an organised crime group. Kinahan's return being hailed as a significant day for Irish law enforcement.
3: I'm going to pay very strong tribute to An Garda Síochána, to the Garda Commissioner, in terms of the Gardaí's success in tackling organised crime in a very effective way. And also I pay tribute to the authorities in the United Arab, Emirates for the strong cooperation with Ireland over recent years.
2: A boxing weigh-in at a Dublin hotel 10 years ago changed everything. A hit squad, some disguised as armed police, attacked the event with assault rifles, hunting for Daniel Kinahan. He escaped, but one of his associates, David Byrne, was shot dead.
4: It was the worst criminal outrage in criminal history in Ireland. People going around with Kalashnikovs trying to kill rival gang members in the middle of the day and trying to evade justice. That was never seen at that level before.
2: The hotel attack accelerated a feud with the rival Hutch Gang, which left 18 people dead and paralysed parts of inner city Dublin with fear.
4: It's very much like out of a movie, out of a horror movie, because it was frightening. There was armed guards on every street corner, searching cars, and it was all about who was going to be shot next.
2: In the aftermath, Kinahan and some of his associates fled abroad, settling in Dubai. Irish police allege that while there, Kinahan continued to direct organised crime. 4 years ago, US authorities travelled to Dublin to offer a $5 million bounty on top Kinahan's, including Daniel. They described the gang as one of the most dangerous in the world. Behind the scenes, there was intense work by Irish police and politicians securing a new extradition deal with the UAE. Kinahan's days in the Gulf were now numbered. Daniel Kinahan has now been remanded in custody, thought to be at Ireland's only maximum security prison in Portlaoise. He knows his legal battle will be tough. "I think we know I won't get bail, but thanks for explaining," he told the court. Stephen Murphy, Sky News, in Dublin.
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1: It'll be hotter this week, although cooler today, with heatwave conditions returning. Temperatures be near average in the north this afternoon, significantly higher in the south, but it won't be as hot as it was yesterday. Most places will be dry, with plenty of sunshine, but the blustery northeast of Scotland will see a few coastal showers. They will tend to fade away by the evening. It'll stay mainly dry and clear overnight, although cloudier over parts of Scotland and the southwest of Ireland. A little rain is possible there. Tomorrow looks mostly fine.
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0: Hello, you're watching Sky News Today with me, Jane Secker. It's 2 o'clock. These are the headlines. Heat health alerts upgraded for most of England from tomorrow morning, with temperatures expected to hit the mid-30s again this week. 230 people arrive in the UK on a so-called mega dinghy, smashing the record for the number of migrants crossing the Channel in a single vessel. Downing Street says it's not possible to exclude one or two prisoners from early release amid reports the Prime Minister wanted to keep the killers of PC Andrew Harper behind bars. Europe, Asia and North America's football confederations club together to pile more pressure on FIFA President Gianni Infantino. Billionaire Amazon owner Jeff Bezos closes in on a deal to buy a stake in Liverpool Football Club. And rare species under threat in a devastating wildfire in the New Forest. Hello, good afternoon. Heat health alerts have been upgraded across England this week, with another heat wave on the way. Amber alerts will be in place for most of England from tomorrow morning, with temperatures expected to hit the mid-30s again this week. Parts of the UK are facing their fifth heat wave of the summer, and more areas could be confirmed as being in drought later this afternoon. Well, joining us now is our meteorologist, Joe Robinson. So, Joe, just fill us in on the latest that we can expect over the next few days.
1: Yes, we're going to see temperatures climbing over the next few days, especially for England and Wales. That's where we'll see those temperatures creeping into the mid-30s. It looks like we'll see the peak on Thursday. We see those temperatures building over the next few days. And it's not just England and Wales that will see those temperatures rising. Scotland and Northern Ireland will see temperatures into the mid-20s, perhaps a little bit higher in some spots. And as you said, it's the fifth heat wave on the way. We will see that in some areas as we go through the next few days as those temperatures creep up. Today, it's a bit cooler today, and we will see those temperatures compared to yesterday, and we will see those temperatures climbing over the next few days. On Wednesday, a high of 33 degrees Celsius is likely. On Thursday, a high of 30 degrees Celsius is expected. Now, there is a small chance that we could see 37 degrees Celsius. That's most likely on Thursday. That's just short of the August record, which stands at 38.5 degrees Celsius, which was set back in 2003. There was a big European heat wave back then, so that's when that was set. And it's not just the UK that's experiencing the heat. We've had a heat wave conditions across parts of Europe recently. It's continuing this week. We will see temperatures into the low 40s in some spots, not just confined to Spain. There'll be other countries seeing temperatures into the low 40s over the next few days as well. So the heat wave is on its way again. And we've been talking in recent days about how many times we've reached 30 degrees Celsius or more. We've had 34 days this year where we've reached that, and as we're seeing temperatures climbing into the mid.
0: Oh, we've just lost the connection to Joe. But as you can appreciate, it is going to be incredibly hot over the next few days. So do take all the precautions that we have been taking to protect yourself. Now, let's just bring you a bit of breaking news. This is coming to us about an earthquake in Colombia. It is between 7.1 and 7.4 on the scale. They say that there is no tsunami warning linked to it, but the Chocó provincial capital, the governor of that area, has said that there have been injuries and significant damage. That's all we have at the moment about it. Various reports of how strong it has been. Some say as little as 6.7, but other sources saying up to 7.4 quake hitting Colombia and South America. Injuries and significant damage in the Chocó provincial capital. More on that as we get it. A record number of people have arrived in the UK on a single boat. 230 migrants crossed the Channel overnight. The previous record for a crossing on a single vessel was 165. It means a total of 15,049 people are known to have crossed the Channel illegally on 224 small boats so far this year. Home Office spokesperson said that this latest incident demonstrates the reckless and dangerous tactics employed by the criminal gangs facilitating these crossings, who continue to put lives at risk by cramming even greater numbers of people onto unseaworthy vessels. We are making progress with the number of small boat crossings down this year and the lowest number recorded for the month of July since 2020. But we must go further, which is why we have signed a payment by results deal with the French to put 40% more boots on the ground on French beaches. Earlier, our political correspondent Rob Powell attended a Reform UK news conference.
2: The main sort of top line of it was about their prison plans, their plans to basically send people, foreign national offenders in UK prisons, back to serve the rest of their sentence in their home countries. Or if they can't do that, they said they'd find sort of third country prisons in places like El Salvador to send them to. So, it's really Reform kind of trying to fill the quiet summer recess period with policies that basically, I think, would appeal to their base, sort of like meat and drink policies for Reform, really. You had two goes at immigration last week, now law and order this week. Clearly, though, as well, it was a chance for Nigel Farage to weigh in on that news that we've broken earlier this morning about 230 people arriving in the UK on one dinghy, the highest number of people to arrive in a single dinghy so far. He basically tried to suggest that this was something that was drastically getting worse, that he said that, if we weren't careful, then we'd end up in a situation like the Mediterranean has got into. So when I got the chance to ask him a question a little bit earlier, I wanted to put to him the fact that actually it's not. The numbers are going the other way. They're 42% down in terms of total small boat arrivals on last year. So that actually, was he being straight with the British public when he suggested that this was something that was getting more severe? And this was his answer.
3: I've always thought the boats would get bigger. I've always thought they would. And we were pretty shocked the other day. Do you remember 173? That was about 2 weeks ago, if I remember rightly. We were shocked at 173. Well, we're already up by another 25%. And yes, the overall numbers this year are down, but they're still horrendous. Now, if I told the British people 10 years ago that tens of thousands of people, young men, who discard their IDs into the sea at the 12-mile line, some of whom are going to be terrorists, would come into Britain, you wouldn't have believed me. So whether we have fewer bad people thus far this year than last year, the situation is desperate. It should be declared a national security emergency. And yes, we have managed to stop some of the dinghies. But it doesn't stop the problem. It doesn't go away. It is still something that is completely out of control. And who knows? We could sit here in October and we could find the numbers that, all it needs is four of these boats to be 1,000 people a day. You can't predict the future. I can't predict the future. All that we know is our only real deterrent is the weather in the English Channel. So the idea that we should be celebrating the numbers are not as extreme as last year, I'm sorry, I believe that's for the birds.
2: Nigel Farage basically pushing back and saying any arrivals are too many. Look, I think that is probably a position that the government and the Home Office would agree with as well. I don't think anyone's claiming that it's job done. There is still obviously further to go, but the figures speak for themselves. You've got the lowest level of arrivals at this point in the year since small boat arrivals started to happen, three, 4 years ago. So some elements of the plan may well be working. Yes, the weather may play some kind of impact on it all as well. That said, it feels as we enter the fifth heat wave of this year that actually the summer weather, at least this year, has been fairly relatively calm. Clearly for Reform, though, as we saw last week, campaigning and pushing on topics like immigration are the sort of fertile political territory that they believe that they can win off. That is how they believe that they can win votes. Yes, they are still riding pretty high in the polls, albeit maybe we've seen a little bit of a wobble in the last month or so as Labour's poll numbers have started to increase on the back of Andy Burnham getting in. But I think they are trying to put maximum pressure on the new Prime Minister over this. It's an issue, immigration, that we haven't heard him talk about amid the start of his cost of living tour. And that is why I think Reform are trying to fill this kind of quiet summer recess period by trying to shine the spotlight back onto it, albeit an arrival of 230 people in one boat does give everyone cause to start talking about it again.
0: three football federations, including UEFA, have joined forces to keep up the pressure on FIFA boss Gianni Infantino. They've written an open letter criticising the plan to sell off the World Cup, calling it a profound lack of judgment and a breach of trust. In it, they say FIFA's recent letter to its vice presidents and the 211 member associations acknowledges that mistakes were made in the process. It treats it as a communication failure when what football witnessed was a failure of judgment. There still has been no recognition that attempting to sell a stake in the FIFA World Cup was a profound lapse in judgment, not merely a procedural misstep, but a fundamental breach of trust with the very institutions FIFA exists to serve. There is silence where there should be accountability, distance where there should be transparency. These are not the qualities football deserves in its leadership. That is why we've taken this stand, not lightly and not alone, but together and out of duty to serve to the sport we serve. Our sports correspondent Rob Harris has the latest.
4: Gianni Infantino thought he could save his presidency last week. Three of his vice presidents at FIFA have other ideas. A hard-hitting joint statement has been released by the leaders of the European, Asian and North American confederations, expressing concern about integrity at FIFA and the whole process that led to Infantino attempting to sell shares in the World Cup. Sky News understands that this joint letter to the football family is an attempt to see Infantino not stand for re-election next March, to leave office. Now, this is in part what the statement says. Leadership in football is not a possession. It is not about holding or demanding power to be held. It is a duty of service to the football family that entrusts it. When trust is broken through deception, when an individual places himself above the collective that entrusted him with authority, that duty has been abandoned. Now, what these three leaders, along with their secretary generals, their confederations, are so concerned about is Gianni Infantino has not accepted that proposals to sell stakes in the World Cup to private investors were wrong. They say he's merely suggesting it's a communication issue. The fact he didn't talk to enough people around him, and they're talking about this being a fundamental breach of trust in the very institutions FIFA exists to serve. And they're also rejecting what Infantino said last week, that they would conduct a review into the whole process. They're saying that the FIFA administration should not play a part in this governance review, and they said there's just a lack of accountability and silence, and the qualities that football deserves are completely lacking, and they're talking about duty to the game, which also is deficient. This is a concerted effort to reject Infantino's attempts to stay in power. At the weekend, he issued, through a FIFA spokesperson, quite an angry statement, hitting out an attempt to undermine his presidency, having been elected by the member associations. This is clearly a furious reaction to the reports about a payoff to a woman connected with Infantino while he was general secretary at UEFA before becoming FIFA president in 2016. FIFA has rejected allegations of wrongdoing on Infantino's behalf while at UEFA connected to this payment. Now, this is all part now of moves within world football to bring this to a head, to stop this crisis, which is now approaching a third week continuing. Such is the concern about how Infantino, with a small group of people away from his main council at FIFA, was negotiating to try to sell shares in a new World Cup venture to private investors. And there was a determination to see change at the very top as a result of this, and for there to be a new president. But for now, Gianni Infantino is digging in, although no response yet to this joint statement from the three confederation leaders.
0: Paris there. Well, a consortium including the Amazon founder Jeff Bezos is closing in on a deal to buy roughly a third stake in Liverpool Football Club. Our City editor, Mark Kleinman, is on the line for us and can tell us more. Mark?
5: Yeah, that's right, Jane. Some more significant news today from the world of football finance. What I've learned is that a consortium involving Jeff Bezos, the Amazon founder, and a man called Eduardo Saverin, who was one of the founders of the social network Facebook, are in the advanced stages of finalising a deal that will see them spend roughly $2 billion on a stake in Liverpool Football Club. Now, this deal has been in the works for the last few weeks since it emerged that a syndicate of investors led by a man called Amit Bhatia was negotiating this deal with Fenway Sports Group, which has owned Liverpool since 2010. As I understand it, Jane, this deal is likely to be announced within days and possibly as soon as this week. It will certainly rank among the most significant deals ever struck for a stake in a leading Premier League club. Liverpool, obviously one of the most historic and most successful names in English football history. And there are clearly parallels here with the richest deals ever struck in for a Premier League club, including Manchester United and Chelsea, both of which have seen large stakes change hands in recent years. So as I understand it, this stake in Liverpool, which is likely to be in the region of 30 to 35% of the club, will change hands in the coming days in this consortium led by Jeff Bezos, who is at the moment ranks as the world's fourth richest man.
0: Mark, thanks very much for that. The government has said it is not possible to exempt one or two offenders convicted of manslaughter from early release, despite pressure building over the possibility that PC Andrew Harper's killers could be freed from prison next year. The two men convicted of manslaughter for the killing of PC Harper are set to be eligible for early release as part of the government's plans to ease prison overcrowding. Andy Burnham's spokesperson has confirmed that for the pair to be exempt, all manslaughter offenders would need to be exempted from early release as well. Some of the day's other news now. Firefighters have been battling a wildfire in eastern Spain with more than 300 officials and 21 aircraft in place to help efforts. The fire has burnt 2,000 acres since beginning on Friday. Here, firefighters are working on what they're calling challenging conditions to tackle a fire on internationally protected heathland in the New Forest National Park. The area hit by the blaze is home to a number of rare species, with officials calling the incident devastating. A former Thai MP has been detained after shooting and killing a local government official because of a disagreement over borrowed money. The gunman held a press conference at the police station afterwards and apologised for the shooting. The incident comes just days after another shooting in the same province, where a teenage boy killed at least eight people at his home and school before killing himself in Thailand's worst mass shooting since 2022. Chessington World of Adventures has been forced to close its doors following a water outage in the local area. Thames Water has confirmed that a burst water main was affecting water services in the Greater London area and that repairs were taking place. This is Sky News Today. Coming up, one of the world's most wanted men, alleged crime boss Daniel Kinahan, is charged in Ireland after being extradited from Dubai.

0: 13 people have been killed and dozens injured after a Ukrainian drone attack on a major Russian oil refinery. The Tineco refinery in the Russian city of Nizhnekamsk, owned by the Russian oil company Tatneft, was targeted. Our Moscow correspondent Ivor Bennett has more.
1: The really remarkable thing about this is the distance this attack was from the front line. So the city of Nizhnekamsk is in the Russian Republic of Tatarstan, which is around 900 kilometres east of Moscow and more than 1,000 kilometres from the Ukrainian border. So it's a long, long way from the fighting itself, the battlefield, as it were. And this attack, I think, really emphasises Ukraine's advancing capabilities when it comes to drone warfare. Now, as you say, Russian officials are saying that, that 13 people were killed in this attack, including a child, and dozens more injured. The latest we're hearing on that front is 75 injured. And the attack itself represents one of the deadliest Ukrainian drone strikes on a single Russian city since the war began nearly 4.5 years ago. So it's a significant attack. Russia hasn't confirmed that the city's oil refinery was hit. All officials there are saying is that industrial and civilian infrastructure was targeted. But Sky's data and forensics team has verified footage that's been circulating online this morning that shows thick black smoke rising above the refinery in question. So it does appear to have been hit in this strike, and it wouldn't have been for the first time, because Ukraine also hit it back in early June when Kyiv stepped up its targeting of Russia's oil refineries. And the reason why they're targeting these refineries is because oil revenues are the lifeblood of the Russian economy, the lifeblood of the Kremlin's war machine. And the thinking in Kyiv is that if they do damage to these refineries, then the harder it is for Moscow to carry on financing its war. I think the strategy goes beyond that, though, as well. I think it's a way of trying to bring the war closer to home for ordinary Russians, because a couple of months ago, these repeated attacks on refineries caused fuel shortages in many, many parts of Russia. And it's also, I think, a way to put pressure on Vladimir Putin, because attacks like this, miles from the front line, really undermine his authority. He is a leader who has cultivated an image as Russia's great protector. He casts himself as the only person who can keep the country and its citizens safe. But the more often these attacks happen, the deeper they are inside Russia, then Kyiv believes, the weaker Putin will seem.
0: Our military analyst Sean Bell spoke to Mari Arora a little earlier.
2: Part of this is pretty self-evidently going after Russians' ability to fund the war. But it's worth remembering, the trouble is, as a former military guy, it's all about territory. And actually, the grinding war of attrition that's happening in the northwest corner of the Donbass, that's the area where the most intense fighting is here. We tend to ignore this map at our peril because we get seduced by all of these long-range attacks. But every day, Russia is pushing hard. If you look to the northwest of Bakhmut, there's an area there of the Donbass that Russia is still determined to take. And the Russians have an advantage there. They're a bigger nation. They've got more resources. They've got a bigger country. They've got a defence industrial base that's spinning up and creating all the weapons that are needed. So the strategy for Ukrainians at the moment there is to make Russia pay the highest possible price for every step they take forward. It's no coincidence at all that overnight the Ukrainians have released more statistics. They said that 1,500 Russian soldiers lost their lives in a 24-hour period back in July. And also the total casualties for Russia is now 1.46 million for the strike. So that part of the strategy seems to be working. The challenge, of course, is Russia is still grinding forward. They don't seem to care about their casualties, and there's widespread reports that up to 50,000 North Korean troops are going to come in. That's why Ukraine has to find a different way of fighting. They're using their technology, their asymmetric advantage, their innovation, the support of the West. And in a way, it's working, because as Ivor pointed out, that what's the Nizhnekamsk refinery is actually one of the biggest in Russia. This is one of those 24 of 34 that they've been attacking of late. And I was reading that the ability for Russia to refine oil is down at a 24-year low. So all of this, A, it's stopping their ability to generate cash and the like. And the Ukraine advantage building these drones, and that's led to a company called Shaklin, which is a Ukraine-based company. They've been developing a whole range of drones, from propeller-driven drones to jet-powered to long-range stuff. That really is hurting Russia now.
3: Now, you talk about the amount of oil that is refined there. I mean, 17 million tonnes of crude oil in 2024, for instance. I mean, these are huge numbers. This is really quite impactful. But how does Ukraine find a way to really turn the table on Russia? Because as you were outlining from that map there, there is still that Russian ability, clearly, to persevere despite the losses, despite the pain.
2: Yeah, and it's a really good question. I think one of the things is, if you remember, it's a David versus Goliath battle right at the start of this war. And the one thing that Zelensky was very good at was getting the West to help. You remember right at the start of the war, we gave anti-tank weapons. Then we would give artillery. But we were worried about giving long-range weapons. Then we gave the long-range Storm Shadow. Then Attackums took them out to about 300 miles or so. The trouble is, Ukraine's never really been able to strike beyond that with Western weapons for all sorts of reasons. So what they've been able to do now is to try to develop a new suite of weapons that can actually get them out there. One of the big challenges, of course, though, is that Russia has been hurting Ukraine with ballistic missiles. Now, Russia throws drones at Ukraine. They found a way of shooting those down. Cruise missiles, they travel through the air 400 miles an hour. As a fighter pilot, you can intercept those and take those down. Ballistic missiles that leave the Earth's atmosphere are really difficult to shoot down. And that's why there's been a lot of publicity about the American Patriot system.

0: the authorities in the United Arab, Arab Emirates for the strong cooperation with Ireland over recent years.
1: A boxing weigh-in at a Dublin hotel 10 years ago changed everything. A hit squad, some disguised as armed police, attacked the event with assault rifles, hunting for Daniel Kinahan. He escaped, but one of his associates, David Byrne, was shot dead.
2: It was the worst criminal outrage in criminal history in Ireland. People going around with Kalashnikovs trying to kill rival gang members in the middle of the day and trying to evade justice. That was never seen at that level before.
1: The hotel attack accelerated a feud with the rival Hutch gang, which left 18 people dead and paralysed parts of inner city Dublin with fear.
2: It's very much like out of a movie, out of a horror movie, because it was frightening. There was armed guards on every street corner, searching cars, and it was all about who was going to be shot next.
1: In the aftermath, Kinahan and some of his associates fled abroad, settling in Dubai. Irish police allege that while there, Kinahan continued to direct organised crime. 4 years ago, US authorities travelled to Dublin to offer a $5 million bounty on top Kinahan's, including Daniel. They described the gang as one of the most dangerous in the world. Behind the scenes, there was intense work by Irish police and politicians securing a new extradition deal with the UAE. Kinahan's days in the Gulf were now numbered. Daniel Kinahan has now been remanded in custody, thought to be at Ireland's only maximum security prison in Portlaoise. He knows his legal battle will be tough. "I think we know I won't get bail, but thanks for explaining," he told the court. Stephen Murphy, Sky News, in Dublin.
3: Let's just bring you an update on the New Forest wildfire. Firefighters continue to tackle a blaze on internationally protected heathland, which is apparently rarer than rainforest. It's near the A31 and it's protected heathland, home to a number of rare species. We've had an update now. They're saying more than 120 firefighters are on the scene, battling the heat and the arduous terrain in order to prevent the fire spreading further. It's affecting a square kilometre, which doesn't sound enormous, does it? But, of course, an area with lots and lots of very rare heathland. They have 10 fire engines, 13 off-road vehicles in attendance. They're going to keep that until at least midnight, but they think it's going to be required for longer. They're monitoring it with police drones. They also say that the road is a crucial part of the road network, but ask people to continue to avoid the area. Road closures are still in place there. They've got specialist vehicles and equipment down there trying to put this fire out. Now let's get a look at the weather.
4: I hope we haven't forgotten anything.
5: Travel insurance, I tick that box.
4: Yeah, but remember what you forgot last year.
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3: It'll be hotter this week, although cooler today, with heat wave conditions returning. Temperatures near average in the north this afternoon, significantly higher in the south, but it won't be as hot as it was yesterday. Most places will be dry with plenty of sunshine, but the blustery northeast of Scotland will see a few coastal showers. They will tend to fade away by the evening. It'll stay mainly dry and clear overnight, although cloudier over parts of Scotland and the southwest of Ireland. A little rain is possible there. Tomorrow looks mostly fine. Northern Scotland and the west of Ireland will see cloud and rain.
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3: You're watching Sky News Today. Coming up, do you need to stock up on cigarettes and alcohol? Rumours abound that Oasis could be returning for a repeat performance.

0: Now, it was 30 years ago today and tomorrow that the band Oasis performed their iconic gigs at Nebworth in Hertfordshire. Now, rumours are circulating that repeat performances could be on the horizon. The local council recently granted a permanent licence for events of up to 125,000 people at the venue. As much as their supporters want the memories of Nebworth to live forever, the band has not commented on whether concerts will be taking place. Joining us now is author of Some Might Say, The Story of Oasis, Richard Bowes. Richard, so what do we know about the possibility of an Oasis reunion in Nebworth?
1: Very little. Since the band finished the tour, the 2025 tour in December, there's been nothing, no news, no announcements. It's all at the moment kind of just speculation. I mean, we do know that, as you said, that the promoters have been granted a licence, an indefinite licence to put on concerts and dance events at Nebworth. So it would seem to make sense that it would probably be Oasis. But the SJM promoters also represent a number of other acts, such as Take That. So we still have nothing to really hold on to, really. It's just the wait goes on for the Oasis fans, but hopefully we're getting closer.
0: There's also rumours of a really long stint at the Etihad Stadium in Manchester as well. Interesting that you mentioned Take That, because, of course, they hold a record for the longest number of consecutive nights. Also rumours that Oasis could be trying to top that?
1: Yes, if the rumours are to be believed, they're talking about a 12-night residency at the Etihad in May and June, I believe, then with the possibility of the Nebworth date, being in August, September. But once again, that's kind of speculation. But it would make sense, I think, because Oasis weren't able to play the Etihad in 2025. I think the stadium was being refurbished, or I think there was work going on there. So they instead did the five nights at Heaton Park. But obviously, being ardent Manchester City fans, it'd be hard to believe they'd miss off the stadium of their team during this reunion. So yes, I think if it does go ahead next year, I think we can safely assume that we have quite a lengthy stay in Manchester.
0: And those 2025 gigs, I mean, they were huge, weren't they? They broke all records. They made the brothers a Bob or three as well, didn't they?
1: I believe they were quite well. I think they made a few quid out of it. I mean, it was mainly, I think, what was most impressive wasn't just the shows itself, but the merchandise. You know, I was in, I went to one of the shows at Wembley Stadium in, I think it was the end of July, and walking through London during the day, I think every fourth person was wearing an Oasis T-shirt or something Oasis branded. It was a real kind of pop phenomenon, of which, yes, I'm sure that the Gallaghers and the other members of the band, probably reaped certain rewards from it, certainly.
0: So we were hoping we might get an announcement today. Well, Oasis fans were hoping they might get an announcement today. If not today, possibly the end of August. That could be a potential announcement time, couldn't it? Because it ties in with the release of the documentary about the 2025 run of gigs that they did.
1: Yes, I mean, yeah, there's so many different potential dates. It could still be tomorrow, because obviously that's still the 30th anniversary of Nebworth. That'll be the 30th anniversary of the second date. I saw rumours over the weekend they might announce it at the premiere of the film, either, I think, is at the Venice International Film Festival, or there's a Leicester Square premiere. There was rumours they might do it when the film itself is actually released, which is September the 11th. There's so many different possibilities. And once again, we're not hearing a squeak out of the band as to kind of one way or another. So it's just kind of rampant speculation. But yeah, there's the window for opportunity is probably at its widest within the next month or so, I would have thought.
0: Yeah, we're looking at these throwback pictures. They look so young, don't they? And of course, the big row in 2025 when they did the gig was about the dynamic pricing. That will be something that people will be keenly looking at, won't they, this time round?
1: Yes. Yeah, I think the dynamic pricing furore back in 2024, I don't think anyone was really ready for the controversy that might have caused. I mean, from what we understand, that Oasis weren't aware that Ticketmaster were going to be using the dynamic pricing model, and Ticketmaster themselves admitted that they were entirely responsible for that. But given the controversy that it caused, I would have thought there'd be a much more transparent ticket buying process this time around. I think the lessons from the past have probably been learned. So I think it'll be a lot cleaner and hopefully leave a lot less dissatisfaction from people who were either paid high prices they weren't intending to, or indeed weren't able to get tickets.
0: Do you think there will be a huge appetite for these gigs? I mean, given that they did come, you know, it's come on the back of a whole load of gigs 2 years ago that people will have shelled out quite a lot of money for.
1: Almost certainly. I mean, I was lucky enough to go twice, and I think basically people
0: who saw... That's not fair on those of us who couldn't go once, is it?
1: Well, it was a hard life. I paid for it. But I think it was, yeah, I think because once you saw them once, you wanted to go and see them again. It was that good. They were that good. I mean, they were I would say probably the best they've ever been in 2025. So therefore you had people, I know people who went five times. Some people I know went eight times, you know, paying through the nose for over the odds for the ticket prices, just because it was that good. And obviously word of mouth spreads and people, you know, like yourself who weren't able to, lucky enough to see them, will also want to see them next year. So yes, I think I don't think there'll be any shortage of appetite. I would imagine they'll probably sell out within half an hour, if not less, even if it is the, you know, the huge shows they're talking about, the 12 nights in Manchester and the 6 nights in Nedworth. I imagine they'll probably still sell out in record time, I expect.
0: Any new material on the horizon, do we know?
1: We know that Noel has been in the studio this year, but he has his own studio, so that's kind of his place of work. We've heard him say that he was mastering the sound for the film. We know he's been working on that, but yet again, we don't know anything in terms of new music. We do know that Noel will have a backlog of songs that he's written over in the entirety of his career, really. Some will be presumably being more suited to be Oasis than perhaps his solo material. But as ever, they're not giving us anything. I personally feel it would be unusual for them not to release new music, because the model generally is when a band reunites, they have a tour, and then the next time around they have an accompanying album. But who knows? You know, we live in hope.
0: Richard Bowes, great to talk to you. Thanks a lot.
1: Thanks, Jane.
0: Sky News has learned that the financially stricken Thames Water handed a £1 million sign-on fee to its finance chief, despite teetering on the brink of collapse. The payment was made last month to Steve Buck, who joined the company in April last year. The money is understood to have been drawn from an emergency borrowing facility, but the firm has previously warned that it could run out of money by the end of the year.
2: I don't want to see executives rewarded for failure. I think what we've seen from Thames Water over recent weeks and months are, you know, increasingly sort of desperate attempts to try and get their business in order. But really, I don't think the customers of Thames Water are very happy about that. And I think all of us, when we look at both, you know, water quality and water supply, we're concerned as well. And that's why the government's, you know, taking action. We're building 9 reservoirs. It'll be the first reservoirs that we've built in this country for decades. And that's why we're suffering these shortages of water.
0: Officials say emergency talks are taking place after the Israeli Prime Minister Benjamin Netanyahu rejected Donald Trump's Board of Peace plan for Gaza. Mr. Netanyahu has also said his military will not withdraw from the territory until Hamas fully disarms, and insists there'll be no Palestinian state in Gaza or the West Bank as long as he's leader. Our correspondent Tom Cheshire has more details.
3: This was an unequivocal response, but the fact it took 10 days shows how fraught this process is, both in terms of the strategic elements of it, but also the political relationships in terms of elections here, but also the relationship between Netanyahu and President Trump. Netanyahu talked about acceptable things and unacceptable things. One of the unacceptable things he talked about was the idea that there would be a phased disarmament of Hamas. He said that Hamas has to fully disarm before Israel relinquishes its control of the Gaza Strip. That probably isn't a huge sticking point. So it was in the original peace board plan, one of those 15 points, that there would be this phased withdrawal, that Israeli troops would withdraw in stages as Hamas disarmed in stages. That was clarified in a post on X when they said actually Hamas would fully disarm before that happened. So perhaps that's not the major issue here, but there is a bigger sticking point, really, and that was alluded to by Netanyahu. He said that there'll be no state in Gaza or in the West Bank while I'm Prime Minister. Now, it's understood in the peace plan, but there is a pathway to a Palestinian state, to Palestinian self-determination. That was outright rejected by Netanyahu. And he said, when I'm Prime Minister, that's really important in the context of elections that are happening here in October. He wants to be Prime Minister again. And that means not giving an inch on Gaza because of the coalition. His support really depends on that. So what happens next? Well, Hamas has said it still wants to stick to this roadmap, and it expects the US to apply pressure to Israel. I think Netanyahu, he's done this quite carefully in terms of his relationship with Trump. He's praised America as part of this, but he said, even with our friends, we will disagree. He's trying to frame this as a political disagreement, something that would just be very hard for him to sell back home, rather than a personal one with Donald Trump, who's so important in terms of the military, the diplomatic relationship with Israel. So that may be something Trump is willing to go on. But he still has this pressure to deliver a win. It hasn't happened in Iran. It hasn't happened so far in Gaza after that initial ceasefire. So he will want to see some progress. There may be more progress made on that. And then when it comes back to it, though, if you go back to Hamas agreeing to it, well, if they don't have that path to Palestinian statehood, and it's not, you know, an official recognition, it's just a roadmap for that, what is in it for them? They've agreed to disarm. They've agreed to relinquish control of Gaza, effectively disband as an organization in return for that prize of potential Palestinian statehood. If that's not on the table, well, we really are back to square one. This ceasefire really is a stalemate.
0: A British couple jailed in Iran after being accused of spying have ended their hunger strike after almost 3 months. Craig and Lindsay Foreman were arrested in January last year while passing through Iran on a motorcycle journey from Europe to Australia. Earlier, we spoke to their son, Joe, about why they decided to start the hunger strike.
4: Originally, it was for the injustice that not only they are facing, but what they've seen happening to other people, the people of Iran and the people that they've shared in the prison with. You know, it was an act of defiance. It's their only agency to rebel, essentially, you know, and their concerns spread further than themselves. And I think that speaks volumes. But as a family, you know, we've been trying to get messages in them for months, begging them to come off, to be honest with you, because it was a real worry for us all, especially the length of time that had passed. And yeah, I think that was the hardest part, is the lack of information. You know, we've had no calls with them, so you can never really check in on a daily or even weekly basis. You know, I haven't spoken to my mum for almost 3 months. So naturally you worry because of the amount of time that they were doing it, and you only get very fractured information from the inside. You know, that can be various reports from friends and family members who have prisoners, you know, people inside at Evin. So very, very worried for us, and that's why, I mean, you know, as I said, with all confidence, we know that they have eaten. Massive relief for us as a family, massive relief, because, as I say, they are now starting to look after their health. I know that they were struggling. The five-day water fast at the end of their 90 days was a real hardship on their bodies. I know that my mum had very, very low blood sugar. She was in hospital. They met yesterday for about 3 hours. They ate together. And we heard after eating, both of them sort of bounced back. But it's going to be a bit of an adjustment period, putting your body through so much, such an intense period of time, to now recover from that is, you know, it's going to be difficult.
0: Well, our correspondent Anjum Pierbakis also spoke to Joe Bennett earlier and has more details.
5: So it's really interesting and heartbreaking to hear what Joe said there about not being able to have any contact with his parents. And the last time he spoke to her was his mother was 3 months ago. Obviously, there's such a concern with regards to their well-being. And the prison that they're in Iran, is known for having mistreatment for its prisoners. And the parents have actually taken this hunger strike upon themselves in solidarity with the other prisoners in that particular prison in Tehran. And I was speaking to Joe earlier, and the strikes that have been occurring in Tehran have also had an impact on that particular prison. And he was telling me about how some of the windows had been blown out in that particular institution. And obviously that must be so horrifying and incredibly scary for the couple there, but the other prisoners, and also then for their family back here, where they have very little communication, if any, and know that the parents were undergoing a hunger strike in solidarity with all of the prisoners that are in that particular prison, which has been notified, and some concerns have been raised with some human rights organisations with regards to the treatment or mistreatment of the prisoners there. I mean, Joe's also been in talks with various ministers here in the UK, campaigning sort of consistently to be able to secure the release of his parents. And time will really tell in terms of how much of those talks will come to fruition, or if any action will be taken as a result of those talks. And he mentioned some of the MPs that he's been involved with. And he's really at a point now where he thinks that the determination of the family, despite the hunger strike ending, the determination of the family is going to continue, and those talks will continue, and so will the campaign to get his parents released.
0: More than £8 million worth of vehicles have been seized by the Met Police in a crackdown on supercars in central London. 90 cars were impounded over the weekend in an operation targeting uninsured, antisocial and dangerous drivers. It included Bentleys, BMWs, Lamborghinis and an uninsured Ferrari worth £3.7 million. It's the highest number and value of cars seized in the operation's five-year history.
6: So this time of the year, we have an influx of foreign registered vehicles where their countries are too hot. They come to London for, you know, a month, 2 months at a time, and they bring their what we class as supercars with them. Whilst we like them to come to London, they do. Some of them do cause issues with their driving, the revving of the engines, the speeding, the popping of the engines, and generally just cause a nuisance to members of the public that are trying to enjoy central London.
0: You're watching Sky News Today. Coming up, can Andy Burnham revive Britain's high streets?

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1: Andy Burnham's setting off on a UK tour today to discuss people's cost of living concerns. As part of the tour, he'll be focusing on reviving high street retailers. But if he's going to be successful, he'll have to battle long-term shopping trends and some of the economics policies of his predecessor. Our correspondent Charlotte Leeming reports from Wakefield.
2: Back in the 1980s, Wakefield's high street was booming with the opening of the Riding's shopping centre, the Jewel in the Crown. Described as the next Harrods, people flocked here to spend their money. But times have changed. Many shops have now shut or moved out of town. The precinct's been slated for future closure and possible demolition for redevelopment. But new Prime Minister Andy Burnham says he wants to bring back hope to the high street and tackle the cost of living. Going on tour to meet people and hear their problems. So are they as hopeful as he is?
3: It's a real struggle. Me and my wife work, and we work 40 hours a week, and you're still struggling to pay your bills then. So, yeah, I think people that are on minimum wage and things are really finding it really difficult.
4: Put more things on to try and, like, revamp this area a bit, and, you know, put more focus on some of the historic buildings, because some area of Wakefield are really nice. We just kind of get surrounded out by a lot of the other not-so-nice buildings.
5: They're on about pulling Ridings down. There's all them shops in there. Where are they going to go? Pulling the flats down at back of it? No, it's not good enough, is it?
2: Sofa store manager Mark Watson says high streets up and down the country desperately need support to survive, particularly with the rise in business costs and a reduction in footfall.
6: Like I say, the high street isn't dead. It just needs sort of rejuvenating, and obviously they're talking about redeveloping the Ridings, perhaps pulling it down. That isn't the answer. For us, we know some of the larger retailers are coming out of the Ridings, which will leave obviously some of your smaller independents sort of in limbo without the attraction of the bigger units to pull people in here. So what's going to happen?
1: Andy Burnham has said it's his mission to help ease the financial pressure on people. He's already set out measures to cap bus fares and to reduce the cost of energy. But the Conservatives are asking him to explain in detail how he actually plans to fund all of these initiatives.
2: The PM's heading out for community conversations. But it's his actions, not words, he's going to be judged on. Charlotte Leeming, Sky News, Wakefield.
1: Let's take a look at the weather.
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1: It'll be hotter this week, although cooler today. Heatwave conditions are returning. Temperatures near average in the north this afternoon, significantly higher in the south. Not as hot as yesterday. Most places dry with plenty of sunshine.
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0: Hello, you're watching Sky News Today with me, Jane Secker. It's 3 o'clock. These are the headlines. 230 people arrive in the UK on a so-called mega dinghy, smashing the record for the number of migrants crossing the Channel in a single record. Heat health alerts are upgraded for most of England with a fifth summer heat wave on the way. A powerful 7.4 magnitude earthquake shakes Colombia, with serious injuries and damage reported. 120 firefighters tackle a devastating blaze in the New Forest with a number of rare species under threat. And three football confederations club together to pile more pressure on FIFA president Gianni Infantino. Hello, good afternoon. A record number of people have arrived in the UK on a single boat. 230 migrants crossed the Channel overnight. The previous record for a crossing on a single dinghy was 165. It means a total of 15,049 people are now known to have crossed the Channel illegally on 224 small boats so far this year. A Home Office spokesperson said this latest incident demonstrates the reckless and dangerous tactics employed by criminal gangs facilitating these crossings, who continue to put lives at risk by cramming ever greater numbers of people onto unseaworthy vessels. We are making progress, with the number of small boat crossings down this year and the lowest number recorded for the month of July since 2020. But we must go further, which is why we have signed a payment by results deal with the French to put 40% more boots on the ground on French beaches. Our political correspondent Rob Powell has the latest.
1: The main sort of top line of it was about their prison plans, their plans to basically send people, foreign national offenders in UK prisons, back to serve the rest of their sentence in their home countries. Or if they can't do that, they said they'd find sort of third country prisons in places like El Salvador to send them to. So, you know, it's really reform kind of trying to fill the quiet summer recess period with policies that basically, I think, would appeal to their base, sort of like meat and drink policies for reform, really. You had two goes at immigration last week, now law and order this week. Clearly, though, as well, it was a chance for Nigel Farage to weigh in on that news that we've broken earlier this morning about 230 people arriving in the UK on one dinghy, the highest number of people to arrive in a single dinghy so far. He basically tried to suggest that this was something that was drastically getting worse, that he said that, you know, if we weren't careful, then we'd end up in a situation like the Mediterranean has got into. So when I got the chance to ask him a question a little bit earlier, I wanted to put to him the fact that actually it's not. The numbers are going the other way. They're 42% down in terms of total small boat arrivals on last year. So that actually, was he being straight with the British public when he suggested that this was something that was getting more severe? And this was his answer.
2: I've always thought the boats would get bigger. I've always thought they would. And we were pretty shocked the other day. Do you remember 173? That was about 2 weeks ago, if I remember rightly. We were shocked at 173. Well, we're already up by another 25%. And yes, the overall numbers this year are down, but they're still horrendous. And if I told the British people 10 years ago that tens of thousands of people, young men, who discard their IDs into the sea at the 12-mile line, some of whom are going to be terrorists, would come into Britain, you wouldn't have believed me. So whether we have fewer bad people thus far this year than last year, the situation is desperate. It should be declared a national security emergency. And yes, we have managed to stop some of the dinghies. But it doesn't stop the problem. It doesn't go away. It is still something that is completely out of control. And who knows? You know, we could sit here in October and we could find the numbers that, you know, all it needs is four of these boats to be 1,000 people a day. You can't predict the future. I can't predict the future. All that we know is our only real deterrent is the weather in the English Channel. So the idea that we should be celebrating the numbers are not as extreme as last year, I'm sorry, I believe that's for the birds.
1: Nigel Farage basically pushing back and saying any arrivals are too many. Look, I think that is probably a position that the government and the Home Office would agree with as well. I don't think anyone's claiming that it's job done. There is still obviously further to go, but the figures speak for themselves. We've got the lowest level of arrivals at this point in the year since small boat arrivals started to happen, 3-4 years ago. So some elements of the plan may well be working. Yes, the weather may play some kind of impact on it all as well. That said, it feels, as we enter the fifth heat wave of this year, that actually the summer weather, at least this year, has been fairly relatively calm. Clearly for reform, though, as we saw last week, campaigning and pushing on topics like immigration are the sort of fertile political territory that they believe that they can win off. That is how they believe that they can win votes. Yes, they are still riding pretty high in the polls, albeit maybe we've seen a little bit of a wobble in the last month or so as Labour's poll numbers have started to increase on the back of Andy Burnham getting in. But I think they are trying to put maximum pressure on the new Prime Minister over this. It's an issue, immigration, that we haven't heard him talk about amid the start of his cost of living tour. And that is why I think Reform are trying to fill this kind of quiet summer recess period by trying to shine the spotlight back onto it, albeit an arrival of 230 people in one boat does give everyone cause to start talking about it again.
0: Heat health alerts have been upgraded across England this week, with another heat wave on the way. Amber alerts will be in place for most of England from tomorrow morning, with temperatures expected to hit the mid-30s again this week. Parts of the UK are facing their fifth heat wave of the summer, and more areas could be confirmed as being in drought later this afternoon. Sky meteorologist Joe Robinson has more details.
3: We're going to see temperatures rising across all areas this week. All areas we're going to see temperatures rising, but the main heat will be across England and Wales. That's where we'll see the temperatures rising the most, and we're seeing those temperatures up to the mid-30s, like you just said. So, yes, it was quite hot yesterday, not quite as hot today on Monday. So people might be like, oh, it's not as hot today as it was yesterday, but we will see those temperatures picking up over the next few days, peaking likely on Thursday. So by Wednesday, I think we'll see highs of 33 degrees Celsius. And then on Thursday, we could see a high of 36 degrees Celsius. But there is a 30% chance that we could see 37 degrees Celsius on Thursday. And that's just short of the August record. The August record is 38.5 degrees Celsius and was set back in 2003. But whether we break records or not, it is another heat wave. This is the fifth of the year that we're experiencing. We had the hot weather in May, in June, driest July on record for England and Wales. And those dry conditions, that's allowing the temperatures to creep up even further. You know, the hot conditions are there, but we're not losing any of the energy, like through evaporation of, you know, if there's any moisture in the ground. So the temperatures are allowing as to see those high temperatures into the mid-30s. It will be hot as on Friday as well. We could see maybe 33, 34 on Friday, but then I think over the weekend we will see cooler conditions. Now, we've talked in recent weeks and months about humidity as well. So the humidity is going to increase this week as well. We will see that rising. But the highest humidity probably won't be where we see the highest temperatures. So it might be sort of Scotland and Northern Ireland will see the highest humidity. They're expecting to see temperatures into the mid-20s, perhaps into the high 20s in some spots there. Humidity won't be quite as high across England and Wales where we'll see those highest temperatures. But nevertheless, you know, it is another scenario of seeing those temperatures climb. And I think have people got used to it? Probably not. I mean, it's the nights as well. We've got those hot conditions overnight that really does mean we struggle, and fans have been bought to try and cool people down. So it's not just the daytime temperatures. We will have some very warm and uncomfortable nights to come. But you can see their temperatures looking like they'll peak on Thursday at 36 degrees Celsius. But it's not just the UK that's seeing this heat. We are seeing it across Europe as well. Central and eastern parts of Europe seeing some high temperatures. We could see 40 degrees Celsius in some spots, above 40 in some spots, and into parts of Spain as well. So hot conditions, not just for the UK. So it has generally been a very unprecedented summer of heat wave after heat wave. And we're still not at the end of the summer yet. We've still got a few weeks of the summer left. So there's still time for more.
0: A powerful earthquake has hit western Colombia and neighbouring Ecuador, prompting some areas to be evacuated. The US Geological Survey and the Colombian Geological Survey both reported a quake with a magnitude of 7.4, with the epicentre in San José del Palmar, which is around 250 miles from Bogotá. Local media say officials are reporting serious damage and injuries following the quake. The US Tsunami Warning Center says the earthquake's not expected to generate a tsunami. The government has said it's not possible to exempt one or two offenders convicted of manslaughter from early release. This is despite pressure building over the possibility that PC Andrew Harper's killers could be freed from prison next year. The two men convicted of manslaughter of the police officer are to be eligible for early release as part of the government's plans to ease overcrowding. Andy Burnham's spokesperson has confirmed that for the pair to be exempt, all manslaughter offenders would also need to be exempted from early release. Three football federations, including UEFA, have joined forces to keep up the pressure on FIFA boss Gianni Infantino. They've written an open letter criticising the plan to sell off the World Cup, calling it a profound lack of judgment and a breach of trust. In it, they say FIFA's recent letter to its vice presidents and the 211 member associations acknowledges that mistakes were made in the process. It treats this as a communication failure when what football witnessed was a failure of judgment. There has still been no recognition that attempting to sell a stake in the FIFA World Cup was a profound lapse in judgment, not merely a procedural misstep, but a fundamental breach of trust with the very institutions FIFA exists to serve. There is silence where there should be accountability, distance where there should be transparency. These are not the qualities football deserves in its leadership. That is why we've taken this stand, not lightly and not alone, but together and out of duty to the sport we serve. Our sports correspondent Rob Harris has the latest.
4: Gianni Infantino thought he could save his presidency last week. Three of his vice presidents at FIFA have other ideas. A hard-hitting joint statement has been released by the leaders of the European, Asian and North American confederations, expressing concern about integrity at FIFA and the whole process that led to Infantino attempting to sell shares in the World Cup. Sky News understands that this joint letter to the football family is an attempt to see Infantino not stand for re-election next March, to leave office. Now, this is in part what the statement says. Leadership in football is not a possession. It is not about holding or demanding power to be held. It is a duty of service to the football family that entrusts it. When trust is broken through deception, when an individual places himself above the collective that entrusted him with authority, that duty has been abandoned. Now, what these three leaders, along with their secretary generals, their confederations, are so concerned about is Gianni Infantino has not accepted that proposals to sell stakes in the World Cup to private investors were wrong. They say he's merely suggesting it's a communication issue. The fact he didn't talk to enough people around him. And they're talking about this being a fundamental breach of trust in the very institutions FIFA exists to serve. And they're also rejecting what Infantino said last week, that they would conduct a review into the whole process. They're saying that the FIFA administration should not play a part in this governance review. And they said there's just a lack of accountability and silence, and the qualities that football deserves are completely lacking. And they're talking about duty to the game, which also is deficient. This is a concerted effort to reject Infantino's attempts to stay in power. At the weekend, he issued, through a FIFA spokesperson, quite an angry statement, hitting out an attempt to undermine his presidency, having been elected by the member associations. This is clearly a furious reaction to the reports about a payoff to a woman connected with Infantino while he was general secretary at UEFA before becoming FIFA president in 2016. FIFA has rejected allegations of wrongdoing on Infantino's behalf while at UEFA connected to this payment. Now, this is all part now of moves within world football to bring this to a head, to stop this crisis, which is now approaching a third week continuing. Such is the concern about how Infantino, with a small group of people away from his main council at FIFA, was negotiating to try to sell shares in a new World Cup venture to private investors. And there was a determination to see change at the very top as a result of this, and for there to be a new president. But for now, Gianni Infantino is digging in, although no response yet to this joint statement from the three confederation leaders.
0: Amazon founder Jeff Bezos is closing in on a deal to buy a minority stake in Liverpool Football Club. The deal will see Mr. Bezos team up with Eduardo Saverin, one of the co-founders behind the social media giant Facebook, in a consortium led by the businessman Amit Bhatti. Our city editor Mark Kleinman broke the story.
5: Some more significant news today from the world of football finance. What I've learned is that a consortium involving Jeff Bezos, the Amazon founder, and a man called Eduardo Saverin, who was one of the founders of the social network Facebook, are in the advanced stages of finalising a deal that will see them spend roughly $2 billion on a stake in Liverpool Football Club. Now, this deal has been in the works for the last few weeks since it emerged that a syndicate of investors led by a man called Amit Bhatia was negotiating this deal with Fenway Sports Group, which has owned Liverpool since 2010. As I understand it, Jane, this deal is likely to be announced within days and possibly as soon as this week. It will certainly rank among the most significant deals ever struck for a stake in a leading Premier League club. Liverpool, obviously one of the most historic and most successful names in English football history, and there are clearly parallels here with the richest deals ever struck in for a Premier League club, including Manchester United and Chelsea, both of which have seen large stakes change hands in recent years. So as I understand it, this stake in Liverpool, which is likely to be in the region of 30-35%, has been in the works for the last few weeks since it emerged that a syndicate of investors led by a man called Amit Bhatia was negotiating this deal with Fenway Sports Group, which has owned Liverpool since 2010. As I understand it, Jane, this deal is likely to be announced within days and possibly as soon as this week. It will certainly rank among the most significant deals ever struck for a stake in a leading Premier League club. Liverpool, obviously one of the most historic and most successful names in English football history, and there are clearly parallels here with the richest deals ever struck in for a Premier League club, including Manchester United and Chelsea, both of which have seen large stakes change hands in recent years. So as I understand it, this stake in Liverpool, which is likely to be in the region of 30-35% of the club, will change hands in the coming days in this consortium led by Jeff Bezos, who is at the moment ranked as the world's fourth richest man.
0: Some of the day's other news now, and firefighters are working on what they call challenging conditions to tackle a fire on an internationally protected heathland in the New Forest National Park. The area hit by the blaze is home to a number of rare species, with officials calling the incident devastating.
5: And it, Jane, this deal is likely to be announced within days and possibly as soon as this week. It will certainly rank among the most significant deals ever struck for a stake in a leading Premier League club. Liverpool, obviously one of the most historic and most successful names in English football history. And there are clearly parallels here with the richest deals ever struck in for a Premier League club, including Manchester United and Chelsea, both of which have seen large stakes change hands in recent years. So as I understand it, this stake in Liverpool, which is likely to be in the region of 30-35% of the club, will change hands in the coming days in this consortium led by Jeff Bezos, who is at the moment ranked as the world's fourth richest man.
0: Some of the day's other news now, and firefighters are working on what they call challenging conditions to tackle a fire on an internationally protected heathland in the New Forest National Park. The area hit by the blaze is home to a number of rare species, with officials calling the incident devastating. Meanwhile, firefighters have been battling a wildfire in eastern Spain with more than 300 officials and 21 aircraft in place to help efforts. The fire has burned 2,000 acres since it began on Friday. A former MP in Thailand has been detained after shooting and killing a local government official because of a disagreement over borrowed money. The gunman held a press conference at the police station afterwards and apologised for the shooting. The incident comes just days after another shooting in the same province where a teenage boy killed at least eight people at his home and school before killing himself. It was Thailand's worst mass shooting since 2022. Chessington World of Adventures has been forced to close its doors following a water outage in the local area. Thames Water confirmed that a burst water main was affecting water supplies in the area and that repairs were taking place. Chessington said tickets would be revalidated rather than refunded, meaning customers can use them within 9 months on selected dates. This is Sky News Today. Coming up, one of the world's most wanted men, the alleged crime boss Daniel Kinahan, is charged in Ireland after being extradited from...

Let's just bring you these images that we are bringing into Sky News Centre live at the moment. This is, as you can see, a massive fire. This is a fire in Earls Trees Industrial Estate in Corby. The fire brigade were called shortly before 2 o'clock. They say multiple crews are currently on the scene. Nearby residents are being asked to close their windows and doors due to the plume of smoke and avoid the area. We're just also looking at images of it. It looks like it could be at a recycling centre. There are reports on the Northamptonshire Telegraph that it is at Recycle Force in Gretton Brook Road, Corby, just checking that these are both the same place. But as you can see, there's smoke billowing from the roof of this industrial building. It is an industrial estate. And of course, industrial estates do contain materials that can be flammable, that can be explosive. And this looks like it spread really, really quickly. The fire brigade called an hour and 20 minutes ago. But you can see the scale and how quickly that this appears to have spread over a really large area of this industrial estate in Corby. Multiple fire crews are on the scene, perhaps not surprisingly. Very, very close to a main road there. Not seeing any traffic on that road, just wondering if that road has potentially been closed off as a result of this fire. You can see that the buildings have been affected, but as well as that, you can see that there are many cars and lorries nearby there. You can see the fire brigade. You can see they're training their hoses on this fire there. You can see three hoses just in that one shot that we're seeing. And it does look like, we were saying it could potentially be a recycling facility. It does look like whatever is on fire are bundles of things that have been bundled together. You can see crates there containing plastic containers, all stuff that looks to be incredibly flammable going up in this fire on Earls Trees Industrial Estate in Corby. Multiple crews currently on the scene. And just look at how thick that black smoke is. That looks to be not particularly pleasant. It looks like particularly toxic smoke that's coming up there. Nearby residents have been asked to close their windows and their doors due to this plume of smoke. Well, it is massive. And this will be concerning people living in a really big area. You can see the firefighters there now. You can see four hoses trained on this industrial estate. But I mean, when you look at the scale of this fire and you look at how much these hoses are able to do, it looks like they've got a gargantuan task on their hands there. You can see piles and piles of rubble. You can see another firefighter at the bottom right of your screen there, another hose right at the far right there. But the hot temperatures and what looks to be very dry material, which is going up, if this is a recycling facility, you could imagine that these could well be bundles of things like cardboard or plastics, all of which are incredibly flammable. There have been reports on the Northamptonshire Telegraph that people heard an explosion. Emergency services there on the scene, multiple crews currently on the scene. And yes, it does appear to be the same place, this fire at Gretton Brook Road in Corby. It looks to be at Recycle Force. So that is a confirmation that it is a recycling depot, which perhaps gives you an idea of why it might have taken hold so quickly if these were perhaps bundles of cardboard or bundles of plastics and papers. A witness has told the Northamptonshire Telegraph that they heard a huge explosion. That same witness says the smell is unbelievable. It is all over Corby. And you can see as the Skycopter pulls back the plume of smoke there. And you can also see how close it is to a main road, which looks to have been closed off because we've not seen any traffic on it at all since we've been reporting this. But also how close it is to woodland just next to it there. It looks pretty green and verdant woodland. At least it's not,
farmland, which would be absolutely parched at the moment. But you can see to the left of your screen what look to be storage facilities. Don't know if those are gas storage facilities on the top left-hand scene, side of the scene. Also at the top of the camera, as you can see right now, is also what looks to be some kind of residential building or perhaps an office block at the top of the scene, very, very close to the fire. And to the right, you can see a number of industrial units there. So real concern about how quickly this fire potentially could spread. Smoke absolutely billowing away. We're hearing from the Northamptonshire Telegraph that smoke can be seen billowing as far away as Kettering, Urchester and Peterborough as well. The road that is closed is Grettenbrook Road. So that is currently closed to traffic. People are being asked to keep away from that area whilst emergency services attend the scene. Severe delays expected in that area as well. So just extraordinary footage that we are getting from the Sky copter of Northamptonshire Fire and Rescue Service in attendance at Earlstree Industrial Estate in Corby. And just pulling back to show us

0: Just bringing the latest on the earthquake in Colombia, a 7.4 quake hit a short time ago. We are now hearing from the mayor of Colombia's Manizales that two people have been killed in the quake that they know of so far. Many, many buildings have been damaged. A number of people have been injured. You can see this extraordinary images of this church with its spires collapsed. So two dead confirmed so far in Colombia from this earthquake. It's feared many more, though, could be injured. Meanwhile, 13 people have been killed and dozens injured after a Ukrainian drone attack on a major oil refinery in Russia. The Tanico refinery in the Russian city of Nizhnekamsk, owned by the Russian oil company Tatneft, was targeted. Our Moscow correspondent Ivor Bennett has more.
1: The really remarkable thing about this is the distance this attack was from the front line. So the city of Nizhnekamsk is in the Russian Republic of Tatarstan, which is around 900 kilometres east of Moscow and more than 1,000 kilometres from the Ukrainian border. So it's a long, long way from the fighting itself, the battlefield, as it were. And this attack, I think, really emphasises Ukraine's advancing capabilities when it comes to drone warfare. Now, as you say, Russian officials are saying that, that 13 people were killed in this attack, including a child, and dozens more injured. The latest we're hearing on that front is 75 injured. And the attack itself represents one of the deadliest Ukrainian drone strikes on a single Russian city since the war began nearly 4.5 years ago. So it's a significant attack. Russia hasn't confirmed that the city's oil refinery was hit. All officials there are saying is that industrial and civilian infrastructure was targeted. But Sky's data and forensics team has verified footage that's been circulating online this morning that shows thick black smoke rising above the refinery in question. So it does appear to have been hit in this strike, and it wouldn't have been for the first time, because Ukraine also hit it back in early June when Kyiv stepped up its targeting of Russia's oil refineries. And the reason why they're targeting these refineries is because oil revenues are the lifeblood of the Russian economy, the lifeblood of the Kremlin's war machine. And the thinking in Kyiv is that if they do damage to these refineries, then the harder it is for Moscow to carry on financing its war. I think the strategy goes beyond that, though, as well. I think it's a way of trying to bring the war closer to home for ordinary Russians, because a couple of months ago, these repeated attacks on refineries caused fuel shortages in many, many parts of Russia.

0: Russia. And it's also, I think, a way to put pressure on Vladimir Putin, because attacks like this, miles from the front line, really undermine his authority. He is a leader who has cultivated an image as Russia's great protector. He casts himself as the only person who can keep the country and its citizens safe. But the more often these attacks happen, the deeper they are inside Russia, then Kyiv believes the weaker Putin will seem.
1: Well, a military analyst, Sean Bell, spoke to Mari Arora a little earlier.
2: Part of this is pretty self-evidently going after Russia's ability to fund the war. But it's worth remembering, the trouble is, as a former military guy, it's all about territory. And actually, the grinding war of attrition that's happening in the northwest corner of the Donbass, that's the area where the most intense fighting is here. We tend to ignore this map at our peril because we get seduced by all of these long-range attacks. But every day, Russia is pushing hard. If you look to the northwest of Bakhmut, there's an area there of the Donbass that Russia is still determined to take. And the Russians have an advantage there. They're a bigger nation. They've got more resources. They've got a bigger country. They've got a defence industrial base that's spinning up and creating all the weapons that are needed. So the strategy for Ukrainians at the moment there is to make Russia pay the highest possible price for every step they take forward. It's no coincidence at all that overnight the Ukrainians have released more statistics. They said that 1,500 Russian soldiers lost their lives in a 24-hour period back in July. And also the total casualties for Russia is now 1.46 million for the strike. So that part of the strategy seems to be working. The challenge, of course, is Russia is still grinding forward. They don't seem to care about their casualties, and there's widespread reports that up to 50,000 North Korean troops are going to come in. That's why Ukraine has to find a different way of fighting. They're using their technology, their asymmetric advantage, their innovation, the support of the West. And in a way, it's working, because as Ivor pointed out, that what's the Nizhnekamsk refinery is actually one of the biggest in Russia. This is one of those 24 of 34 that they've been attacking of late. And I was reading that the ability for Russia to refine oil is down at a 24-year low. So all of this, A, it's stopping their ability to generate cash and the like. And the Ukraine advantage, building these drones, and that's led to a company called Shaklin, which is a Ukraine-based company. They've been developing a whole range of drones, from propeller-driven drones to jet-powered to long-range stuff, that really is hurting Russia now.
3: Now, you talk about the amount of oil that is refined there. I mean, 70 million tonnes of crude oil in 2024, for instance. I mean, these are huge numbers. This is really quite impactful. But how does Ukraine find a way to really turn the table on Russia? Because as you were outlining from that map there, there is still that Russian ability, clearly, to persevere despite the losses, despite the pain.
2: Yeah, and it's a really good question. I think one of the things is, if you remember, it's a David versus Goliath battle right at the start of this war. And the one thing that Zelensky was very good at was getting the West to help. You remember right at the start of the war, we gave anti-tank weapons. Then we would give artillery. But we were worried about giving long-range weapons. Then we gave the long-range Storm Shadow. Then Attackums took them out to about 300 miles or so. The trouble is, Ukraine's never really been able to strike beyond that with Western weapons for all sorts of reasons. So what they've been able to do now is to try to develop a new suite of weapons that can actually get them out there. One of the big challenges, of course, though, is that Russia has been hurting Ukraine with ballistic missiles. Now, Russia throws drones at Ukraine. They found a way of shooting those down. Cruise missiles, they travel through the air 400 miles an hour. As a fighter pilot, you can intercept those and take those down. Ballistic missiles that leave the Earth's atmosphere are really difficult to shoot down. And that's why there's been a lot of publicity about the American Patriot system running out, and therefore Russia exploiting that. If Ukraine could actually develop its own ballistic missile, all of a sudden now there'd be all sorts of trouble reining in for Russia, because the same problem of shooting them down would now affect the Russians. Now, people would turn around and say, oh, it's really difficult to do. Yes, it is, but Iran's been remarkably successful at developing a ballistic missile program, as has North Korea. There are other countries in the world, so is it possible? And I wouldn't be at all surprised if this is something that the Ukrainians are working hard underground to try and develop, because they wouldn't have to do all the tests and evaluation that we do. There'd be some mad scientists who would develop it, press this button, let's see what it does. They'd be able to do it. If they could do that, it will put Russia incredibly vulnerable.
1: Let's get more now on the news that 230 people arrived in the UK on a single boat in the early hours of this morning. It is the largest ever number of people to have successfully crossed the Channel on a single boat. French authorities said the dinghy was buckling in the water and could have led to tragedy. I'm joined now by the chairman of Migration Watch UK, Alp Mehmet. Alp, very good to talk to you today. So this appears to be a new tactic from the gangs, doesn't it? Putting huge numbers on a massive dinghy. What do you make of it?
4: Well, it's new. It's the biggest so far, but it's been a trend that's been going on for a few years now. What they're doing is having boats that are as big as they can get away with because there's so much money to be made. We've had over 700 in the past week, apart from the 230 in one boat. We've seen them move further south along the French coast because the French are having some success with stopping them from setting off. What we don't also get, of course, is that once the French have stopped them, actually to make sure that they don't get an opportunity to jump into another dinghy. It's going to get more and more serious. More and more people are going to die. And I'm afraid, until we can show that it doesn't work, then they will continue to come. Mostly young men, it has to be said.
1: Mm. But these mega dinghies, when we looked at the images of it, I mean, as far as we know, they don't have any other purpose, do they? Are they being
4: I mean, these are a one-off. But look, if you've got, say, 700 people coming in the space of a few days, and each one is paying £1,500. That's over £1 million in a week. So it doesn't really matter. What they do is factor in the cost of these boats, and they will charge as much as necessary. Those that can't afford it, no doubt, will end up in the criminal underworld and bring in money for the gangs in other ways. It's a really serious situation. And I think that the government, in its efforts to satisfy us that all is well, that they're doing everything possible, I think have got a bit complacent. And it's time they got their act together and took this seriously.
1: Well, the government point out that the numbers coming across on small boats are falling. We have the lowest number recorded for July since 2020. They've had 47,000 crossings attempted, prevented, and 1,100 boats in Ensign Seas since the last election. They would argue that they are doing all they can.
4: they're not doing anything near enough. That's the whole point. So we get 30,000 to 40,000 this year instead of 40,000 to 50,000. We're still talking about huge numbers. And it is mostly young men. And until we can show that it won't work, what we have to do is detain the moment they arrive. They haven't got documents. Our laws already say, our Section 24 of the Immigration Act 1971 that I used to work 2 years ago, that says that if you arrive without documentation, if you can't establish satisfactorily who you are, then you're not to be admitted. What I would argue is that those who arrive without documents are detained until we're satisfied about their identity. And if they can't satisfy us, then we return them as migrants, not as asylum seekers, as migrants who don't qualify. In international law, France or whichever the country is, has to accept them. I don't know why we don't do that.
1: The government's also pointing to its payment by results deal with the French. They said that's going to put 40% more boots on the ground. Do you think that will make a difference?
4: Well, 40% more boots on the ground. But what are those boots going to achieve if we continue as we are now? And if indeed, as Chris Philpott, I think, found last week, one of the gendarmes saying to him, well, our instructions are to let them go. So, yeah, put as many boots on the ground as you like. But if in the end you're not actually doing anything, and if you're stopping them letting them loose and then they find their way back by other means, what's the point? We're giving money for nothing. I would argue we should claim our money back.
1: Reform UK said that they would just like to send the boats back to France. Their opponents will say that legally we just can't do that. What do you believe?
4: Legally, we can do it. And I'm pretty sure that were it the other way around, the French would send boatload after boatload back. We just won't because there's of legal international niceties that frankly, if those coming were to be treated in the way that I described earlier, there's absolutely no reason and no grounds for the French to say no. They will, of course, but there we are. They say no, and we say yes, and we continue and see who gives up first.
1: Alp Mehmes, Chairman of Migration Watch, thank you for your time.
4: Thank you.
1: Officials say emergency talks are taking place after Israel rejected Donald Trump's Board of Peace plan for Gaza. The Israeli Prime Minister Benjamin Netanyahu said his military will not withdraw from the territory until Hamas fully disarms and insists there will be no Palestinian state in Gaza or the West Bank as long as he's leader. Our correspondent Tom Cheshire has the latest.
5: This was an unequivocal response, but the fact it took 10 days shows how fraught this process is, both in terms of the strategic elements of it, but also the political relationships in terms of elections here, but also the relationship between Netanyahu and President Trump. Netanyahu talked about acceptable things and unacceptable things. One of the unacceptable things he talked about was the idea that there would be a phased disarmament of Hamas. He said that Hamas has to fully disarm before Israel relinquishes its control of the Gaza Strip. That probably isn't a huge sticking point. So it was in the original peace board plan, one of those 15 points that there would be this phased withdrawal, that Israeli troops would withdraw in stages as Hamas disarmed in stages. That was clarified in a post on X when they said actually Hamas would fully disarm before that happened. So perhaps that's not the major issue here, but there is a bigger sticking point, really, and that was alluded to by Netanyahu. He said that there'll be no state in Gaza or in the West Bank while I'm prime minister. Now, it's understood in the peace plan, but there is a pathway to a Palestinian state, to Palestinian self-determination. That was outright rejected by Netanyahu. And he said, when I'm prime minister, that's really important in the context of elections that are happening here in October. He wants to be prime minister again. And that means not giving an inch on Gaza because of the coalition. His support really depends on that. So what happens next? Well, Hamas has said it still wants to stick to this roadmap and it expects the US to apply pressure to Israel. I think Netanyahu, he's done this quite carefully in terms of his relationship with Trump. He's praised America as part of this, but he said, even with our friends, we will disagree. He's trying to frame this as a political disagreement, something that would just be very hard for him to sell back home, rather than a personal one with Donald Trump, who's so important in terms of the military, the diplomatic relationship with Israel. So that may be something Trump is willing to go on. But he still has this pressure to deliver a win. It hasn't happened in Iran. It hasn't happened so far in Gaza after that initial ceasefire. So he will want to see some progress. There may be more progress made on that. And then when it comes back to it, though, if you go back to Hamas agreeing to it, well, if they don't have that path to Palestinian statehood, and it's not, you know, an official recognition, it's just a roadmap for that, what is in it for them? They've agreed to disarm. They've agreed to relinquish control of Gaza, effectively disband as an organization in return for that prize of potential Palestinian statehood. If that's not on the table, well, we really are back to square one. This ceasefire really is a stalemate.
1: Sky News has learnt that the financially stricken Thames Water handed a £1 million sign-on fee to its finance chief, despite teetering on the brink of collapse. The payment was made last month to Steve Buck, who joined the company in April last year. The money is understood to have been drawn from an emergency borrowing facility, but the firm has previously warned it could run out of money by the end of the year. More than £8 million worth of vehicles have been seized by the Met Police in a crackdown on supercars in central London. 90 cars were impounded over the weekend in an operation targeting uninsured, antisocial and dangerous drivers. It included Bentleys, BMWs, Lamborghinis and an uninsured Ferrari worth £3.7 million. It's the highest number and value of cars seized in the operation's five-year history.
6: So this time of the year we have an influx of foreign registered vehicles where their countries are too hot. They come to London for, you know, a month, 2 months at a time, and they bring their what we class as supercars with them. Whilst we like them to come to London, they do, some of them do cause issues with their driving, the revving of the engines, the speeding, the popping of the engines, and generally just cause a nuisance to members of the public that are trying to enjoy central London.
1: You're watching Sky News Today. Coming up, can Andy Burnham revive the UK's high streets?

0: The station you're listening to is experiencing technical difficulties. We apologize for the inconvenience. Your program will return in a few short moments. Please stand by. 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We apologize for the inconvenience. Your program will return in a few short moments. Please stand by. 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We apologize for the inconvenience. Your program will return in a few short moments. Please stand by. 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We apologize for the inconvenience. Your program will return in a few short moments. Please stand by. The station you're listening to is experiencing technical difficulties. We apologize for the...
1: It included Bentleys, BMWs, Lamborghinis and an uninsured Ferrari worth £3.7 million. It's the highest number and value of cars seized in the operation's five-year history.
2: So this time of the year, we have an influx of foreign registered vehicles where their countries are too hot. They come to London for, you know, a month, 2 months at a time, and they bring their what we class as supercars with them. Whilst we like them to come to London, they do. Some of them do cause issues with their driving, the revving of the engines, the speeding, the popping of the engines, and generally just cause a nuisance to members of the public that are trying to enjoy central London.
1: You're watching Sky News Today. Coming up, can Andy Burnham revive the UK's high streets?

0: tell your story.
1: Andy Burnham is setting off on a UK tour today to discuss people's cost of living concerns. As part of the tour, he'll be focusing on reviving high street retailers. But if he's going to be successful, he'll have to battle long-term shopping trends and some of the economic policies of his predecessor. Our correspondent Charlotte Leeming reports from Wakefield.
2: Back in the 1980s, Wakefield's high street was booming with the opening of the Riding's shopping centre, the Jewel in the Crown. Described as the next Harrods, people flocked here to spend their money. But times have changed. Many shops have now shut or moved out of town. The precinct's been slated for future closure and possible demolition for redevelopment. But new Prime Minister Andy Burnham says he wants to bring back hope to the high street and tackle the cost of living. Going on tour to meet people and hear their problems. So are they as hopeful as he is?
3: It's a real struggle. Me and my wife work, and we work 40 hours a week, and you're still struggling to pay your bills then. So, yeah, I think people that are on minimum wage and things are really finding it really difficult.
4: Put more things on to try and, like, revamp this area a bit and, you know, put more focus on some of the historic buildings, because some area of Wakefield are really nice. We just kind of get drowned out by a lot of the other not-so-nice buildings.
5: They're on about pulling Ridings down. There's all them shops in there. Where are they going to go? Pulling the flats down at the back of it.
6: No, it's not good enough, is it?
2: Sofa store manager Mark Watson says high streets up and down the country desperately need support to survive, particularly with the rise in business costs and a reduction in footfall.
7: Like I say, the high street isn't dead. It just needs sort of rejuvenating, and obviously they're talking about redeveloping the Ridings, perhaps pulling it down. That isn't the answer. For us, we know some of the larger retailers are coming out of the Ridings, which will leave obviously some of your smaller independents sort of in limbo without the attraction of the bigger units to pull people in here. So what's going to happen?
1: Andy Burnham has said it's his mission to help ease the financial pressure on people. He's already set out measures to cap bus fares and to reduce the cost of energy. But the Conservatives are asking him to explain in detail how he actually plans to fund all of these initiatives.
2: The PM's heading out for community conversations, but it's his actions, not words, he's going to be judged on. Charlotte Leeming, Sky News, Wakefield.
1: Right, let's get a look at the weather now.
8: I hope we haven't forgotten anything.
9: Travel insurance, I tick that box.
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1: It will be hotter this week with heatwave conditions returning, especially for England and Wales. Most places will be dry to end the afternoon with plenty of sunshine, but the blustery northeast of Scotland will see a few coastal showers. It'll stay mainly dry and clear overnight, although parts of Scotland and the southwest of Ireland will be cloudier. It'll turn chilly in some rural spots. Tomorrow morning looks mostly dry and sunny, but northern Scotland and the southwest of Ireland will be quite cloudy. The odd spot of rain is possible there. It'll be warmer than today just about everywhere, getting close to 30 Celsius in the south. The afternoon looks sunny for most, but more of the west of Ireland will cloud over. Wednesday, mainly dry and sunny for England and Wales, promising good viewing conditions for the eclipse in the early evening.
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1: 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Coming up, two people are confirmed dead and many more are feared injured after a 7.4 earthquake rocks Colombia.

0: Hello, you're watching Sky News Today with me, Jane Segger. It's 4 o'clock. These are the headlines. At least 20 people are killed as a 7.4 magnitude earthquake shakes Colombia. Serious damage has been reported across a wide area, with people digging through rubble to find survivors. Also ahead, 230 people arrive in the UK on a so-called mega dinghy, smashing the record for the number of migrants crossing the channel in a single vessel. Fire crews tackle a huge blaze on an industrial estate in Corby in Northamptonshire. Heat health alerts are upgraded for most of England, with a fifth summer heat wave on the way. And billionaire Amazon owner Jeff Bezos closes in on a deal to buy a stake in Liverpool Football Club. Hello, good afternoon. At least 20 people have reportedly been killed in an earthquake in Colombia. The 7.4 magnitude quake struck the Choco region in the west of the country, with the epicentre in San José del Palmar. But it was felt hundreds of miles away in the capital, Bogotá, and even in neighbouring Ecuador. Let's go straight to our correspondent, David Blevins, who can tell us more. And David, in the last few minutes, the number of dead has jumped from 2 to 20. What more do we know?
1: Yes, and I think there is a very real possibility that that number will rise further, Jane. This is a breaking story. The details still coming in to us. What we can tell you at this point is that the earthquake happened about 3.5 hours ago on the Pacific coast of Colombia, registering 7.4, as you say. The one hope, perhaps, is that it has been recorded at 66 miles deep. By comparison, the deadly earthquakes in Venezuela in June were just 6 miles deep. But the epicenter was San José del Palmar in the Choco district. That's about 250 miles west of the capital, Bogotá. The tremors, we're told, were also felt in neighbouring Ecuador. Now, the governor of Choco is reporting that there are many injuries and many buildings have collapsed there, particularly in a town called Quibdó, where there is a population of 130,000 people. Footage coming in shows buildings collapsing in Quibdó, in Cali, in Pereira. In fact, footage also coming in shows that the clock tower has collapsed onto the neo-Gothic cathedral in Manizales. So the president of Colombia says he's deeply aware of what's occurring there and has posted that he will personally oversee the rescue and recovery efforts. Jane, this really is devastating for this part of the world. It comes so soon after two back-to-back earthquakes in Venezuela, registering 7.2 and 7.5 in magnitude. So very similar to today's 7.4 magnitude earthquake in Colombia. And those earthquakes in Venezuela in June claimed 6,000 lives. But as I say, the one hope may be that this one is much deeper and they will be hoping for a much lower death toll. But the news is just breaking still, and we will keep you up to date as much as we can as details come into us.
0: Thanks very much. 230 migrants arrived in the UK in a single boat in the early hours of this morning, smashing the previous record for arrivals on a single vessel. According to French lifeboat crews, the so-called mega dinghy was 15 metres or 49 feet long. 15,049 people are known to have crossed the channel illegally so far this year on 224 small boats. Well, a Home Office spokesperson said this latest incident demonstrates the reckless and dangerous tactics employed by the criminal gangs facilitating these crossings, who continue to put lives at risk by cramming ever greater numbers of people onto unseaworthy vessels. We are making progress with a number of small boat crossings down this year and the lowest number recorded for the month of July since 2020. But we must go further, which is why we've signed a payment by results deal with the French to put 40% more boots on the ground on French beaches. It comes as Reform UK discussed its migration plans at a news conference earlier. Our political correspondent Rob Powell has more.
2: The main sort of top line of it was about their prison plans, their plans to basically send people, foreign national offenders in UK prisons, back to serve the rest of their sentence in their home countries. Or if they can't do that, they said they'd find sort of third country prisons in places like El Salvador to send them to. So, you know, it's really reform kind of trying to fill the quiet summer recess period with more quite... with policies that basically, I think, would appeal to their base, sort of like meat and drink policies for reform, really. You had two goes at immigration last week, now law and order this week. Clearly, though, as well, it was a chance for Nigel Farage to weigh in on that news that we've broken earlier this morning about 230 people arriving in the UK on one dinghy, the highest number of people to arrive in a single dinghy so far. He basically tried to suggest that this was something that was drastically getting worse, that he said that, you know, if we weren't careful, then we'd end up in a situation like the Mediterranean has got into. So when I got the chance to ask him a question a little bit earlier, I wanted to put to him the fact that actually it's not. The numbers are going the other way. They're 42% down in terms of total small boat arrivals on last year. So that actually, was he being straight with the British public when he suggested that this was something that was getting more severe? And this was his answer.
3: I've always thought the boats would get bigger. I've always thought they would. And we were pretty shocked the other day. Do you remember 173? That was about 2 weeks ago, if I remember rightly. We were shocked at 173. Well, we're already up by another 25%. And yes, the overall numbers this year are down, but they're still horrendous. If I told the British people 10 years ago that tens of thousands of people, young men, who discard their IDs into the sea at the 12-mile line, some of whom are going to be terrorists, would come into Britain, you wouldn't have believed me. So whether we have fewer bad people thus far this year than last year, the situation is desperate. It should be declared a national security emergency. And yes, we have managed to stop some of the dinghies. But it doesn't stop the problem. It doesn't go away. It is still something that is completely out of control. And who knows? You know, we could sit here in October and we could find the numbers that, you know, all it needs is four of these boats to be 1,000 people a day. You can't predict the future. I can't predict the future. All that we know is our only real deterrent is the weather in the English Channel. So the idea that we should be celebrating the numbers are not as extreme as last year, I'm sorry, I believe that's for the birds.
2: Nigel Farage basically pushing back and saying any arrivals are too many. Look, I think that is probably a position that the government and the Home Office would agree with as well. I don't think anyone's claiming that it's job done. There is still obviously further to go, but the figures speak for themselves. We've got the lowest level of arrivals at this point in the year since small boat arrivals started to happen, what, sort of 3-4 years ago. So some elements of the plan may well be working. Yes, the weather may play some kind of impact on it all as well. That said, it feels, as we enter the fifth heat wave of this year, that actually the summer weather, at least this year, has been fairly relatively calm. Clearly for reform, though, as we saw last week, campaigning and pushing on topics like immigration are the sort of fertile political territory that they believe that they can win off. That is how they believe that they can win votes. Yes, they are still riding pretty high in the polls, albeit maybe we've seen a little bit of a wobble in the last month or so as Labour's poll numbers have started to increase on the back of Andy Burnham getting in. But I think they are trying to put maximum pressure on the new Prime Minister over this. It's an issue, immigration, that we haven't heard him talk about amid the start of his cost of living tour. And that is why I think Reform are trying to fill this kind of quiet summer recess period by trying to shine the spotlight back onto it, albeit an arrival of 230 people in one boat does give everyone cause to start talking about it again.
0: Rob Powell there. Now, huge fire's broken out at an industrial estate in Northamptonshire. It's believed to have started at a recycling centre in Grettenbrook Road in Corby. Smoke can be seen billowing from the premises, isn't as visible far away as Kettering and Peterborough. Heat health alerts have been upgraded across England this week, with another heat wave on the way. Amber alerts will be in place for most of England from tomorrow morning, with temperatures expected to hit the mid-30s again this week. Parts of the UK are facing their fifth heat wave of the summer, and more areas could be confirmed as being in drought later this afternoon. Sky meteorologist Joe Robinson has more details.
4: We're going to see temperatures rising across all areas this week. All areas we're going to see temperatures rising, but the main heat will be across England and Wales. That's where we'll see the temperatures rising the most, and we're seeing those temperatures up to the mid-30s, like you just said. So, yes, it was quite hot yesterday, not quite as hot today on Monday. So people might be like, oh, it's not as hot today as it was yesterday, but we will see those temperatures picking up over the next few days, peaking likely on Thursday. So by Wednesday, I think we'll see highs of 33 degrees Celsius. And then on Thursday, we could see a high of 36 degrees Celsius. But there is a 30% chance that we could see 37 degrees Celsius on Thursday. And that's just short of the August record. The August record is 38.5 degrees Celsius and was set back in 2003. But whether we break records or not, it is another heat wave. This is the fifth of the year that we're experiencing. We had the hot weather in May, in June, driest July on record for England and Wales. And those dry conditions, that's allowing the temperatures to creep up even further. You know, the hot conditions are there, but we're not losing any of the energy, like through evaporation of, you know, if there's any moisture in the ground. So the temperatures are allowing as to see those high temperatures into the mid-30s. It will be hot as on Friday as well. We could see maybe 33, 34 on Friday, but then I think over the weekend we will see cooler conditions. Now, we've talked in recent weeks and months about humidity as well. So the humidity is going to increase this week as well. We will see that rising. But the highest humidity probably won't be where we see the highest temperatures. So it might be sort of Scotland and Northern Ireland will see the highest humidity. They're expecting to see temperatures into the mid-20s, perhaps into the high 20s in some spots there. Humidity won't be quite as high across England and Wales where we'll see those highest temperatures. But nevertheless, you know, it is another scenario of seeing those temperatures climb. And I think have people got used to it? Probably not. I mean, it's the nights as well. We've got those hot conditions overnight that really does mean we struggle, and fans have been bought to try and cool people down. So it's not just the daytime temperatures. We will have some very warm and uncomfortable nights to come, but you can see their temperatures looking like they'll peak on Thursday at 36 degrees Celsius. But it's not just the UK that's seeing this heat. We are seeing it across Europe as well. Central and eastern parts of Europe seeing some high temperatures. We could see 40 degrees Celsius in some spots, above 40 in some spots, and into parts of Spain as well. So hot conditions, not just for the UK. So it has generally been a very unprecedented summer of heat wave after heat wave. And we're still not at the end of the summer yet. We've still got a few weeks of the summer left. So there's still time for more.
0: Three football federations, including UEFA, have written an open letter criticising Gianni Infantino's plan to sell off a stake in the World Cup. Ramping up the pressure on the FIFA boss, they described the plan as a breach of trust and say it shows a profound lack of judgment. They say FIFA's recent letter to its vice presidents and the 211 member associations acknowledges that mistakes were made in the process. It treats this as a communication failure when what football witnessed was a failure of judgment. There has still been no recognition that attempting to sell a stake in FIFA's World Cup was a profound lapse in judgment, not merely a procedural misstep, but a fundamental breach of trust with the very institutions FIFA exists to serve. There is silence where there should be accountability, distance where there should be transparency. These are not qualities football deserves in its leadership. That is why we have taken this stand, not lightly and not alone, but together, and out of duty to the sport we serve. Our sports correspondent Rob Harris has the latest.
5: Gianni Infantino thought he could save his presidency last week. Three of his vice presidents at FIFA have other ideas. A hard-hitting joint statement has been released by the leaders of the European, Asian and North American confederations, expressing concern about integrity at FIFA and the whole process that led to Infantino attempting to sell shares in the World Cup. Sky News understands that this joint letter to the football family is an attempt to see Infantino not stand for re-election next March, to leave office. Now, this is in part what the statement says. Leadership in football is not a possession. It is not about holding or demanding power to be held. It is a duty of service to the football family that entrusts it. when trust is broken through deception, when an individual places himself above the collective that entrusted him with authority, that duty has been abandoned. Now, what these three leaders, along with their secretary generals, their confederations, are so concerned about is Gianni Infantino has not accepted that proposals to sell stakes in the World Cup to private investors were wrong. They say he's merely suggesting it's a communication issue, the fact he didn't talk to enough people around him. And they're talking about this being a fundamental breach of trust in the very institutions FIFA exists to serve. And they're also rejecting what Infantino said last week, that they would conduct a review into the whole process. They're saying that the FIFA administration should not play a part in this governance review. And they said there's just a lack of accountability and silence, and the qualities that football deserves are completely lacking. And they're talking about duty to the game, which also is deficient. This is a concerted effort to reject Infantino's attempts to stay in power. At the weekend, he issued, through a FIFA spokesperson, quite an angry statement, hitting out an attempt to undermine his presidency, having been elected by the member associations. This is clearly a furious reaction to the reports about a payoff to a woman connected with Infantino while he was general secretary at UEFA before becoming FIFA president in 2016. FIFA has rejected allegations of wrongdoing on Infantino's behalf while at UEFA connected to this payment. Now, this is all part now of moves within world football to bring this to a head, to stop this crisis, which is now approaching a third week continuing. Such is the concern about how Infantino, with a small group of people away from his main council at FIFA, was negotiating to try to sell shares in a new World Cup venture to private investors. And there was a determination to see change at the very top as a result of this, and for this to be a new president. But for now, Gianni Infantino is digging in, although no response yet to this joint statement from the three confederation leaders.
0: Rob Harris there. Amazon founder Jeff Bezos is closing in on a deal to buy a minority stake in Liverpool Football Club. The deal will see Mr. Bezos team up with Eduardo Saverin, one of the co-founders behind the social media giant Facebook, in a consortium led by the businessman Amit Bhatti. Our City editor Mark Kleinman broke the story.
6: Some more significant news today from the world of football finance. What I've learned is that a consortium involving Jeff Bezos, the Amazon founder, and a man called Eduardo Saverin, who was one of the founders of the social network Facebook, are in the advanced stages of finalising a deal that will see them spend roughly $2 billion on a stake in Liverpool Football Club. Now, this deal has been in the works for the last few weeks since it emerged that a syndicate of investors led by a man called Amit Bhatia was negotiating this deal with Fenway Sports Group, which has owned Liverpool since 2010. As I understand it, Jane, this deal is likely to be announced within days and possibly as soon as this week. It will certainly rank among the most significant deals ever struck for a stake in a leading Premier League club. Liverpool, obviously one of the most historic and most successful names in English football history. And there are clearly parallels here with the richest deals ever struck in for a Premier League club, including Manchester United and Chelsea, both of which have seen large stakes change hands in recent years. So as I understand it, this stake in Liverpool, which is likely to be in the region of 30 to 35% of the club, will change hands in the coming days in this consortium led by Jeff Bezos, who is at the moment ranks as the world's fourth richest man.
0: This is Sky News Today. Coming up, 13 killed and dozens injured in Ukrainian drone strike deep inside Russia.

0: why it hasn't been stopped.
1: 13 people have been killed and dozens injured after a Ukrainian drone attack on a major Russian oil refinery. The Tanico refinery in the city of Nizhnikamsk, owned by the Russian oil company Tatneft, was targeted. Our Moscow correspondent Ivor Bennett has more.
2: The really remarkable thing about this is the distance this attack was from the front line. So the city of Nizhnikamsk is in the Russian Republic of Tatarstan, which is around 900 kilometres east of Moscow and more than 1,000 kilometres from the Ukrainian border. So it's a long, long way from the fighting itself, the battlefield, as it were. And this attack, I think, really emphasises Ukraine's advancing capabilities when it comes to drone warfare. Now, as you say, Russian officials are saying that, that 13 people were killed in this attack, including a child, and dozens more injured. The latest we're hearing on that front is 75 injured. And the attack itself represents one of the deadliest Ukrainian drone strikes on a single Russian city since the war began nearly 4.5 years ago. So it's a significant attack. Russia hasn't confirmed that the city's oil refinery was hit. All officials there are saying is that industrial and civilian infrastructure was targeted. But Sky's data and forensics team has verified footage that's been circulating online this morning that shows thick black smoke rising above the refinery in question. So it does appear to have been hit in this strike, and it wouldn't have been for the first time, because Ukraine also hit it back in early June when Kyiv stepped up its targeting of Russia's oil refineries. And the reason why they're targeting these refineries is because oil revenues are the lifeblood of the Russian economy, the lifeblood of the Kremlin's war machine. And the thinking in Kyiv is that if they do damage to these refineries, then the harder it is for Moscow to carry on financing its war. I think the strategy goes beyond that, though, as well. I think it's a way of trying to bring the war closer to home for ordinary Russians, because a couple of months ago, these repeated attacks on refineries caused fuel shortages in many, many parts of Russia. And it's also, I think, a way to put pressure on Vladimir Putin, because attacks like this, miles from the front line, really undermine his authority. He is a leader who has cultivated an image as Russia's great protector. He cast himself as the only person who can keep the country and its citizens safe. But the more often these attacks happen, the deeper they are inside Russia, then Kyiv believes, the weaker Putin will seem.
1: Well, military analyst Sean Bell spoke to Mari Arora about this a little earlier.
3: Part of this is pretty self-evidently going after Russians' ability to fund the war. But it's worth remembering, the trouble is, as a former military guy, it's all about territory. And actually, the grinding war of attrition that's happening in the northwest corner of the Donbass, that's the area where the most intense fighting is here. We tend to ignore this map at our peril because we get seduced by all of these long-range attacks. But every day, Russia is pushing hard. If you look to the northwest of Bakhmut, there's an area there of the Donbass that Russia is still determined to take. And the Russians have an advantage there. They're a bigger nation. They've got more resources. They've got a bigger country. They've got a defence industrial base that's spinning up and creating all the weapons that are needed. So the strategy for Ukrainians at the moment there is to make Russia pay the highest possible price for every step they take forward. It's no coincidence at all that overnight the Ukrainians have released more statistics. They said that 1,500 Russian soldiers lost their lives in a 24-hour period back in July. And also the total casualties for Russia is now 1.46 million for the strike. So that part of the strategy seems to be working. The challenge, of course, is Russia is still grinding forward. They don't seem to care about their casualties, and there's reports that up to 50,000 North Korean troops are going to come in. That's why Ukraine has to find a different way of fighting. They're using their technology, their asymmetric advantage, their innovation, the support of the West. And in a way, it's working, because as Ivor pointed out, that what's the Nizhnikamsk refinery is actually one of the biggest in Russia. This is one of those 24 of 34 that they've been attacking of late. And I was reading that the ability for Russia to refine oil is down at a 24-year low. So all of this, A, it's stopping their ability to generate cash and the like. And the Ukraine advantage building these drones, and that's led to a company called Shaklin, which is a Ukraine-based company. They've been developing a whole range of drones, from propeller-driven drones to jet-powered to long-range stuff. That really is hurting Russia now.
0: Now, you talk about the amount of oil that is refined there. I mean, 17 million tonnes of crude oil in 2024, for instance. I mean, these are huge numbers. This is really quite impactful. But how does Ukraine find a way to really turn the table on Russia? Because as you were outlining from that map there, there is still that Russian ability, clearly, to persevere despite the losses, despite the pain.
3: Yeah, and it's a really good question. I think one of the things is, if you remember, it's a David versus Goliath battle right at the start of this war. And the one thing that Zelensky was very good at was getting the West to help. You remember right at the start of the war, we gave anti-tank weapons. Then we would give artillery. But we were worried about giving long-range weapons. Then we gave the long-range Storm Shadow. Then Attackums took them out to about 300 miles or so. The trouble is Ukraine's never really been able to strike beyond that with Western weapons for all sorts of reasons. So what they've been able to do now is to try to develop a new suite of weapons that can actually get them out there. One of the big challenges, of course, though, is that Russia is

0: Spain, with more than 300 officials and 21 aircraft in place to help efforts. The fires burned 2,000 acres since it began on Friday. Chessington World of Adventures has been forced to close its doors following a water outage in the local area. Thames Water confirmed that a burst water main was affecting water services in the area and that repairs were taking place. Well, let's get a look at the weather.
1: Dinner under the stars tonight?
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0: It'll be hotter this week with heat wave conditions returning, especially for England and Wales. Most places will be dry to end the afternoon with plenty of sunshine, but the blustery northeast of Scotland will see a few coastal showers. It'll stay mainly dry and clear overnight, although parts of Scotland and the southwest of Ireland will be cloudier. It'll turn chilly in some rural spots. Tomorrow morning looks mostly dry and sunny.
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0: You're watching Sky News today. Coming up, the European, Asian and North American Football Federations ramp up the pressure on Gianni Infantino

0: It's been 3 weeks now, and we keep saying that Gianni Infantino is on the brink, but he's still here. Why?
1: Well, it's a good question. But look, the pressure is mounting and mounting. I mean, headline after headline, bulletin after bulletin, statement after statement. And, you know, you just read out some of the, you know, the chunkier quotes from it. But I think also what's particularly significant is you got three of the major confederations joining forces to put pressure on Infantino to resign. And look, not all of their member associations will necessarily vote as a confederation bloc. But in total, that'd be 136 of the 211 member associations. And say, you know, even if most of them vote, then that spells doomsday for Infantino. You know, we see him here sort of mixing with the many allies that he still has, particularly in Latin America and Africa. But what was also, well, it wasn't said in the statement, but it was made implicitly clear over the course of today, is that UEFA in particular was quite prepared to go ahead and form breakaway tournaments to go through effectively with its threat to boycott FIFA tournaments, starting with the women's under-20s, which start on September the 5th.
0: So do you think this joint letter will make a difference?
1: Yes, I mean, it has to, because headline after headline, bulletin after bulletin, statement after statement. And, you know, you just read out some of the, you know, the chunkier quotes from it. But I think also what's particularly significant is you got three of the major confederations joining forces to put pressure on Infantino to resign. And look, not all of their member associations will necessarily vote as a confederation bloc. But in total, that'd be 136 of the 211 member associations. And say, you know, even if most of them vote, then that spells doomsday for Infantino. You know, we see him here sort of mixing with the many allies that he still has, particularly in Latin America and Africa. But what was also, well, it wasn't said in the statement, but it was made implicitly clear over the course of today, is that UEFA in particular was quite prepared to go ahead and form breakaway tournaments to go through effectively with its threat to boycott FIFA tournaments, starting with the women's under-20s, which start on September the 5th.
0: So do you think this joint letter will make a difference?
1: Yes, I mean, it has to, because, you know, you've got half the confederations of the world there uniting to say enough is enough. And you've seen some of the headlines on a fairly personal level aimed at Infantino. And although he strongly denies all elements to those allegations, at some point, maybe friends and family will say, is it really worth carrying on? I mean, he might turn to Trump for more support, but at some point he is going to have to bow to the inevitable. Because we've been down this road with individuals in the game before, high-profile individuals, and the pressure will ultimately count. And there'll be people within FIFA, and 960-odd people work in FIFA, and there'll be members of the FIFA Council, some of them who are actually representatives of the three confederations who've turned very emphatically and together against him, and say, listen, you are just damaging the game. Whatever has happened, but to move on, for the game to reunite, and there is a civil war in the game at the moment, you've become a divisive figure and you just have to move on.
0: It's part of the problem that we've not really seen any contrition from him.
1: Yeah, it's a very good point. I mean, it's often the case with these things. It's the process, it's the plan, but it's also the reaction, how well he actually reacts to it. And there's been, as you say, no contrition. I mean, there was an element of apology, but the apology was very much for the process and the lack of transparency and not actually keeping those who should be in the loop, but keeping them out of it. This is in terms of the plan to effectively invite venture capitalists into effectively profit from football by initially investing in it, selling a stake in it, and actually not really apologising for the plan itself, which he really should do, because it was a stain on the game.
0: Who would you like to see succeed him?
1: You know, that's such a good question. And that is the issue that UEFA in particular have. I mean, you can get rid of Infantino, and he will go at some point. But who do you actually put up there? There are not many candidates who spring to mind. Probably Montagliani of the CONCACAF, the North American, Central American and Caribbean Association, representative like him. He might be a uniting figure. It's difficult for UEFA to put forward a UEFA candidate because there are a lot of, well, some of the other confederations, particularly the African Confederation, CAF, who will say, we don't want a European representing us. So, it's going to have to be a compromise candidate, probably from outside Europe.
0: Mm. While we have you, Henry, what do you make of Jeff Bezos apparently wanting to get involved buying a stake at Liverpool Football Club?
1: Can he play centre-half? I think that would be the reaction from Liverpool fans at the moment. No, on a serious note, it just shows what a huge name Liverpool are. We didn't really need to be told that, but you've got, what, is he the wealthiest or the fourth wealthiest man in the world? $196 billion in his back pocket. I mean, that buys a few defenders. I just think it shows the power of the Premier League, the lure of Liverpool, the money that could be made from individual Premier League clubs at the moment. So, it's a compliment to Liverpool. However that means in, I can't imagine he's going to be going and sitting in the boardroom and making sort of particularly powerful decisions. He'll leave that to the many experts and executives they have in charge at the moment. But yeah, it's a huge compliment to Liverpool, but they need defenders as well as investors at the moment.
0: Well, yeah, I mean, what does he need to bring to the table apart from a great big pot of money?
1: Yeah, I mean, the problem is he can bring a pot of money and he can invest that in infrastructure, but Liverpool have a fantastic training ground and a very good updated stadium at Anfield. In terms of financial fair play, sustainability, there are sort of certain restrictions. They have a huge revenue, so I'm sure they can balance that within there. He might bring some money which gets invested in certain parts of the club, but the main winners are the current owners, Fenway Sports Group, who invested a certain amount and are seeing their backing and their investment just being very profitable.
0: Mm. Henry Winter, football journalist, always good to talk to you. Thanks a lot.
1: Pleasure.
0: Now, officials say emergency talks are taking place after the Israeli Prime Minister Benjamin Netanyahu rejected Donald Trump's Board of Peace plan for Gaza. Mr. Netanyahu has also said his military will not withdraw from the territory until Hamas fully disarms and insists there will be no Palestinian state in Gaza or the West Bank, as long as he is leader. Our correspondent Tom Cheshire has more details.
2: This was an unequivocal response, but the fact it took 10 days shows how fraught this process is, both in terms of the strategic elements of it, but also the political relationships in terms of elections here, but also the relationship between Netanyahu and President Trump. Netanyahu talked about acceptable things and unacceptable things. One of the unacceptable things he talked about was the idea that there would be a phased disarmament of Hamas. He said that Hamas has to fully disarm before Israel relinquishes its control of the Gaza Strip. That probably isn't a huge sticking point. So it was in the original peace board plan, one of those 15 points, that there would be this phased withdrawal, that Israeli troops would withdraw in stages as Hamas disarmed in stages. That was clarified in a post on X when they said actually Hamas would fully disarm before that happened. So perhaps that's not the major issue here, but there is a bigger sticking point, really, and that was alluded to by Netanyahu. He said that there'll be no state in Gaza or in the West Bank while I'm Prime Minister. Now, it's understood in the peace plan, but there is a pathway to a Palestinian state, to Palestinian self-determination. That was outright rejected by Netanyahu. And he said, when I'm Prime Minister, that's really important in the context of elections that are happening here in October. He wants to be Prime Minister again. And that means not giving an inch on Gaza because of the coalition. His support really depends on that. So what happens next? Well, Hamas has said it still wants to stick to this roadmap and it expects the US to apply pressure to Israel. I think Netanyahu, he's done this quite carefully in terms of his relationship with Trump. He's praised America as part of this, but he said, even with our friends, we will disagree. He's trying to frame this as a political disagreement, something that would just be very hard for him to sell back home, rather than a personal one with Donald Trump, who's so important in terms of the military, the diplomatic relationship with Israel. So that may be something Trump is willing to go on. But he still has this pressure to deliver a win. It hasn't happened in Iran. It hasn't happened so far in Gaza after that initial ceasefire. So he will want to see some progress there may be more progress made on that. And then when it comes back to it, though, if you go back to Hamas agreeing to it, well, if they don't have that path to Palestinian statehood, and it's not, you know, an official recognition, it's just a roadmap for that. What is in it for them? They've agreed to disarm. They've agreed to relinquish control of Gaza, effectively disband as an organization in return for that prize of potential Palestinian statehood. If that's not on the table, well, we really are back to square one. This ceasefire really is a stalemate.
0: Tom Cheshire there. A British couple jailed in Iran after being accused of spying have ended their hunger strike after nearly 3 months. Craig and Lindsay Foreman were arrested in January last year whilst passing through Iran on a motorcycle journey from Europe to Australia. Earlier, we spoke to Craig's son, Joe Bennett, about why they decided to start the hunger strike.
3: Originally, it was for the injustice that not only they are facing, but what they've seen happening to other people, the people of Iran and the people that they've shared in the prison with. You know, it was an act of defiance. It's their only agency to rebel, essentially. You know, and their concerns spread further than themselves. And I think that speaks volumes. But as a family, you know, we've been trying to get messages in them for months, begging them to come off, to be honest with you, because it was a real worry for us all, especially the length of time that had passed. And yeah, I think that was the hardest part, is the lack of information. You know, we've had no calls with them, so you can never really check in on a daily or even weekly basis. You know, I haven't spoken to my mum for almost 3 months. So naturally you worry because of the amount of time that they were doing it, and you only get very fractured information from the inside. You know, that can be various reports from friend and family members who have prisoners, you know, people inside at Evin. So very, very worried for us, and that's why, I mean, you know, as I said, with all confidence, we know that they have eaten. Massive relief for us as a family, massive relief, because, as I say, they are now starting to look after their health. I know that they were struggling. The five-day water fast at the end of their 90 days was a real hardship on their bodies. I know that my mum had very, very low blood sugar. She was in hospital. They met yesterday for about 3 hours. They ate together. And we heard after eating, both of them sort of bounce back. But it's going to be a bit of an adjustment period, putting your body through so much, such an intense period of time, to now recover from that is, you know, it's going to be difficult.
0: Sky News has learnt that the financially stricken Thames Water handed a £1 million sign-on fee to its finance chief despite teetering on the brink of collapse. The payment was made last month to Steve Buck, who joined the company in April last year. The money is understood to have been drawn from an emergency borrowing facility, but the firm has previously warned it could run out of money by the end of the year. More than £8 million worth of vehicles have been seized by the Met Police in a crackdown on supercars in central London. 90 cars were impounded over the weekend in an operation targeting uninsured, antisocial and dangerous drivers. It included Bentleys, BMWs, Lamborghinis and an uninsured Ferrari worth £3.7 million. It's the highest number and value of cars seized in the operation's five-year history. This is Sky News Today. Coming up, one of the world's most wanted men, the alleged crime boss Daniel Kinahan, was charged in Ireland after being extradited from Dubai.

Three football federations, including UEFA, have joined forces to keep up the pressure on FIFA president Gianni Infantino. In an open letter, they've criticised the plan to sell off the World Cup, calling it a profound lack of judgment and a breach of trust. Well, I'm now joined by the football journalist Henry Winter. Henry,

0: One of the world's most wanted men, the suspected crime boss Daniel Kinahan, is today behind bars in Ireland after being extradited from Dubai. The 49-year-old built a boxing empire whilst in exile, but now faces trial, charged with directing organised crime. The Kinahan cartel is accused of importing tons of drugs and firearms around the world and has been linked to more than a dozen gangland murders. Our Ireland correspondent Stephen Murphy has the story.
1: Touchdown for Ireland's most wanted man. A government jet brings the alleged crime boss Daniel Kinahan back to Dublin after his battle against extradition from Dubai failed. It's his first visit home for a decade. In an intense security operation, the 49-year-old was taken to the non-jury special criminal court. In a brief hearing, he was charged with directing the activities of an organised crime group. Kinahan's return being hailed as a significant day for Irish law enforcement.
2: I want to pay very strong tribute to An Garda Síochána, to the Garda Commissioner, in terms of the Gardaí's success in tackling organised crime in a very effective way. And also I pay tribute to the authorities in the United Arab Emirates for the strong cooperation with Ireland over recent years.
1: A boxing weigh-in at a Dublin hotel 10 years ago changed everything. A hit squad, some disguised as armed police, attacked the event with assault rifles, hunting for Daniel Kinahan. He escaped, but one of his associates, David Byrne, was shot dead.
3: It was the worst criminal outrage in criminal history in Ireland. People going around with Kalashnikovs trying to kill rival gang members in the middle of the day and trying to evade justice. That was never seen at that level before.
1: The hotel attack accelerated a feud with the rival Hutch Gang, which left 18 people dead and paralysed parts of inner city Dublin with fear.
3: It's very much like out of a movie, out of a horror movie, because it was frightening. There was armed guards on every street corner, searching cars, and it was all about who was going to be shot next.
1: In the aftermath, Kinahan and some of his associates fled abroad, settling in Dubai. Irish police allege that while there, Kinahan continued to direct organised crime. 4 years ago, US authorities travelled to Dublin to offer a $5 million bounty on top Kinahan's, including Daniel. They described the gang as one of the most dangerous in the world. Behind the scenes, there was intense work by Irish police and politicians securing a new extradition deal with the UAE. Kinahan's days in the Gulf were now numbered. Daniel Kinahan has now been remanded in custody, thought to be at Ireland's only maximum security prison in Portlaoise. He knows his legal battle will be tough. "I think we know I won't get bail, but thanks for explaining," he told the court. Stephen Murphy, Sky News, in Dublin.
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0: It's going to be hotter this week, can you believe it, with heatwave conditions returning, especially for England and Wales. Most places dry to end the afternoon with plenty of sunshine, but the blustery northeast of Scotland will see a few coastal showers. It'll stay mainly dry and clear overnight, although parts of Scotland and the southwest of Ireland will be cloudier. It'll turn chilly in some rural spots. Tomorrow morning looks mostly dry and sunny, but northern Scotland and the southwest of Ireland will be quite cloudy. The odd spot of rain is possible there, and it'll be warmer than today just about everywhere, getting close to 30 Celsius in the south. The afternoon looks sunny for most, but more of the west of Ireland will cloud over. Wednesday mainly dry and sunny for England and Wales, promising good viewing conditions for the eclipse in the early evening and the meteor shower later. Elsewhere, cloudier with outbreaks of rain. Very warm generally, hot in the south with a high of 33 Celsius likely.
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0: You're watching Sky News Today. Coming up next is the News Hour with Mark Austin, and he will have much more on the earthquake in Colombia, which is now believed to have killed at least 20 people. That and all the rest of the day's breaking news.

0: It's 5 o'clock. I'm Mark Austin. This is the News Hour, the top stories so far this evening. And breaking news, a powerful earthquake hits Colombia, causing extensive destruction and casualties. Rescuers dig with their bare hands to reach those trapped in the rubble. At least 20 people are already known to have died. Also ahead, a new record is set in the Channel as 230 people crammed into a single dinghy to attempt the crossing. 13 people are killed hundreds of miles inside Russia as a Ukrainian drone attack hits an oil refinery. And a breach of trust and profound lack of judgment, the accusations levelled against Infantino by three of the world's football confederations. But first this evening to the news coming out of Colombia, which has been struck by its strongest earthquake in a decade. The 7.4 magnitude quake struck the Choco region in the west of the country, but was felt hundreds of miles away in the capital Bogota and also in neighbouring Ecuador. Sky News has verified these images from Manizales in central Colombia, one of the urban areas which was hardest hit. The town's mayor says at least two people have died there. Several people were filmed running to safety as buildings collapsed elsewhere. Local authorities have reported several injuries and severe structural damage. And this is the moment the clock tower of the local church collapsed in nearby La Virginia. And here is the devastating impact in Cali as people climb the rubble of an office building in search for survivors. Let's bring in Sky's David Blevins, who's in the United States. And looking at these images coming out of Colombia, a very serious earthquake.
1: Yes, absolutely devastating. Again, it would appear, Mark, coming just 6 weeks after those back-to-back earthquakes in Venezuela. This is very much still a breaking story, but what we do know is that the earthquake hit at rush hour this morning, registering 7.4, that the epicenter was in San Jose del Palmar in the Choco district. And the governor of that district says a number of people are unaccounted for, several people have been injured, and that buildings have been collapsing throughout the morning because of the earthquake and the aftershocks. Now, the Choco district is about 250 miles west of Bogota, so it's on the Pacific coast. That's where the tremors, of course, were felt in neighbouring Ecuador. The footage coming in to us shows buildings collapsing in Pereira, in Cali, and particularly in Quibdó, a town of 130,000 people. You've seen a clock tower collapsing onto a church in a place called La Virginia. Another clock tower has collapsed onto a church in Manizales. And also we've seen some pictures coming in of part of the airport collapsing close to Pereira as well. Now, the astonishing thing, I think, is that this has happened on the new president's very first day in office. And Abelardo de la Espriella says he will personally oversee the recovery efforts. The devastation, of course, is immediate, but the recovery is going to take some time, as we can clearly see from the pictures.
0: Yeah, and when you look at those pictures, it's clearly a serious earthquake. But there is a question about the depth of the earthquake, which may be better news for the people there, given that the Venezuelan earthquake was very shallow indeed.
1: That's absolutely right. I say they were similar in magnitude, this earthquake this morning, registering 7.4. The two earthquakes in Venezuela in June were 7.2 and 7.5 respectively. But they were just 6 miles deep, and that explains why there was such devastation there. So many buildings collapsed, thousands of them in fact, and 6,000 people are listed among the dead in Venezuela. The earthquake today today was 66 miles deep. So I suppose that does give some hope to rescuers that they will be able to reach people beneath the rubble in time. And it perhaps has limited the number of buildings that have collapsed. But that, of course, doesn't take away from the sense of horror for those who were on the streets this morning, as literally they saw walls splitting open and buildings collapsing around them. In fact, in some of the footage, you can see the ground moving. So it must have been absolutely terrifying for people as they were scrambling to escape. But as you say, perhaps some glimmer of hope among all of that for them.
0: Okay, David, thank you very much indeed. It's being reported now that at least 47 people are dead and many more trapped below buildings after that powerful earthquake in Colombia. And we're hoping to speak to a resident there whose town was very close to the epicenter of the earthquake, and we're just waiting to see if we can make contact with him. We'll bring you that as and when we do. Now, a small boat carrying 230 people arrived in the UK overnight after crossing the Channel, setting a new record for a single vessel. The previous record number of people to have made the crossing on a single boat was 165. That was just last month. It means a total of 15,049 people are known to have crossed the Channel illegally on 224 small boats so far this year. A spokesperson for the Home Office said this latest incident demonstrates the reckless and dangerous tactics employed by the criminal gangs facilitating these crossings, who continue to put lives at risk by cramming ever greater numbers of people into unseaworthy vessels. We're making progress with the number of small boat crossings down this year and the lowest number recorded for the month of July since 2020. But we must go further, which is why we have signed a payment by results deal with the French to put 40% more boots on the ground on French beaches. Well, our political correspondent Amanda Acas is live for us at the Home Office. And it does seem, as the Home Office says, that these gangs are putting increasing numbers of people on each boat.
2: Well, yes, and the pictures showing these 230 people crammed onto this single 15-metre-long dinghy, their legs dangling over the side of the boat, I think really puts this whole issue of migrant crossings back into focus. And as you say, we had the previous record for the biggest boat set just last month, and just last week, 173 people had to be rescued from another boat because it caught fire halfway across the English Channel. And as you were saying there, the government have highlighted the fact that this shows these dangerous tactics being increasingly used by the people smugglers to try and crowd as many people as they possibly can into a single boat, effectively to try and improve the chances of making the crossing, as perhaps the French police, the French border police, have gained new powers in order to intervene rather more than they previously were able to do on the beaches. Now, I think it is important to point out, however, that although there has been this big increase in the average size and the size of the boats and the number of people on board the boats, the overall number of people making that crossing has actually fallen quite significantly this year. So it's down by around 40% on this the same point in last year to around just over 15,000 people. And as you heard in the government statement, they're saying, well, that shows that we are making progress. Now, earlier today, Reform UK were holding a press conference, and Nigel Farage said the sight of this boat, this record-breaking boat, shows that the situation is still completely out of control. And he was challenged by my colleague Rob Powell, who said to him, are you really being straight with the British public by not acknowledging that there has been this fall in the overall numbers?
3: I've always thought the boats would get bigger. I've always thought they would. And we were pretty shocked the other day. Do you remember 173? That was about 2 weeks ago, if I remember rightly. We were shocked at 173. Well, we're already up by another 25%. And yes, the overall numbers this year are down, but they're still horrendous. All it needs is four of these boats to be 1,000 people a day. You can't predict the future. I can't predict the future. All that we know is our only real deterrent is the weather in the English Channel.
2: Now, clearly for Nigel Farage, who is facing a challenge in the new Prime Minister, Andy Burnham, he's seeing his poll ratings fall back slightly. He wants to get back on the front foot during what is a quiet recess and try and re-hammer his key argument home about illegal migration. Just over a week ago, he was saying that the Navy needed to be brought in to push back migrants. And both Reform and the Tories are arguing that the boats will only ever be stopped if we leave the European Convention on Human Rights and deport everyone who arrives here illegally. Now, that's not something the government wants to do. And in fact, I think ministers privately believe that their policies are beginning to pay fruit. There's that deal with France, which cost £660 million that they struck in April, getting more French boots on the ground, as it were. Now, the Tories say that's a waste of money because the French police still aren't doing enough to actually intervene to stop these boats. They still have quite strict rules and they have real concerns about putting people in danger by physically intervening and pulling the boats back. But there are other policies. So there is the fact that the government changed the rules. They suspended the right for refugees to bring over spouses and other family members once they're granted asylum in the UK. There's that controversial one-in, one-out deal as well. But perhaps more broadly, what's interesting to note is that it's not just in the UK. When you look at the overall number of migrants crossing into Europe altogether after the EU struck a number of deals with North African countries, for example, the numbers have also fallen quite dramatically when you look at crossings into Europe as a whole, which does rather suggest that all of this is quite beyond the control of the UK government altogether.
0: Amanda, thank you very much indeed. A British couple jailed in Iran after being accused of spying have ended their hunger strike after nearly 3 months. Craig and Lindsay Foreman were arrested in January last year while driving through Iran on a motorcycle journey from Europe to Australia. Lindsay's son, Joe Bennett, has said he and his relatives are relieved to hear the couple's hunger strike is over.
4: The hardest part is the lack of information. You know, we've had no calls with them, so you can never really check in on a daily or even weekly basis. You know, I haven't spoken to my mum for almost 3 months. So naturally you worry because of the amount of time that they were doing it, and you only get very fractured information from the inside. You know, that can be various reports from friend and family members who have prisoners, you know, people inside at Evin. So very, very worried for us. And that's why, I mean, you know, as I said, with all confidence, we know that they have eaten. Massive relief for us as a family, massive relief, because, as I say, they are now starting to look after their health.
0: The Amazon founder Jeff Bezos is closing in on a deal to buy a minority stake in Liverpool Football Club. The deal will see Mr. Bezos team up with Eduardo Saverin, one of the co-founders behind the social media giant Facebook, in a consortium led by the businessman Amit Bhatia. A large fire has broken out on an industrial estate in Corby in Northamptonshire. A number of fire crews are on the scene working to put out the blaze. Nearby residents have been told to keep their windows and doors shut. And more than 120 firefighters are still tackling a fire on internationally protected heathland in the New Forest National Park. The fire started after a vehicle caught alight on the A31 near Ringwood yesterday. The heathland is home to a number of rare species, but officials say it is still too early to know how much damage has been caused. Sky News has learnt the financially stricken Thames Water handed a £1 million sign-on fee to its finance chief despite teetering on the brink of collapse. The payment was made last month to Steve Buck, who joined the company in April last year and who is understood to have been drawn from an emergency borrowing facility. The company has previously warned it could run out of money by the end of the year.
5: I don't want to see executives rewarded for failure. I think what we've seen from Thames Water over recent weeks and months, you know, increasingly sort of desperate attempts to try and get their business in order. But really, I don't think the customers of Thames Water are very happy about that. And I think all of us, when we look at both, you know, water quality and water supply, we're concerned as well. And that's why the government's, you know, taking action. We're building 9 reservoirs. It'll be the first reservoirs that we've built in this country for decades. And that's why we're suffering these shortages of water.
0: You're watching the News Hour. Coming up, 3 football confederations accuse FIFA of a profound lack of judgment and a breach of trust as the pressure continues to build on Gianni Infantino.

0: why it hasn't been stopped.
1: Three football federations representing European, North American and Asian countries have written an open letter to FIFA in an attempt to keep the pressure up on the embattled president Gianni Infantino. In it, they accuse his plans to sell off the stakes in the World Cup as a profound lack of judgment and a breach of trust. Our sports correspondent Rob Harris is in Strasbourg, where the UEFA Super Cup takes place this week. Good evening, Rob. It's a very critical letter, this, which, without actually naming Infantino, goes to the very heart of his integrity.
2: Yes, this is a damning attack on Gianni Infantino from three of his own FIFA vice presidents, covering half of the world's football confederations. And you really get a sense of how support for Gianni Infantino is dwindling, even as the FIFA president tries to cling on, to fight on, that the world is increasingly turning on him. And this is a joint letter saying that his apology last week isn't enough. His attempt to launch a review himself into how they secretly negotiated selling off stakes in the World Cup is unacceptable. The lack of transparency is also not acceptable, and his own position is becoming untenable. This is a joint letter to the football family from the leaders of the UEFA, Asia and North American regions, and they talk about just the lack of leadership and integrity being really harmed by this secret plot. And Sky News understands this is the leaders of three of the confederations effectively calling for Infantino to go, to not seek re-election next March. This is what the letter says in part. Leadership in football is not a possession. It is about holding or demanding power to be held. It is a duty of service to the football family that entrusts it. When trust is broken through deception, when an individual places himself above the collective that entrusted him with authority, that duty has been abandoned. And you get a real feeling of the anger, the way Infantino is digging in. The way he, as they say, dismissed the whole concern about the World Cup sell-off as being a communication issue, that he claims he's done absolutely nothing wrong. And also the way that Infantino, in the statement from a FIFA spokesperson on Saturday, effectively claimed all the credit for developing football over the last 10 years. And these officials are saying, well, it's actually a collective from across the world of football. And what also concerns them is when FIFA put out a letter last week from Gianni Infantino saying that he had the full support of members of his management committee who were at an emergency meeting in Morocco. Well, that was missing many people, including anyone from the FIFA Council, anyone else who'd been elected in the world of football. And it just was a botched attempt to try to hold on in terms of claiming that he has the support. And also the way they announced that they'd report back to the next FIFA Council with a review of what led to this plan being negotiated in secret. Well, that's where the three vice presidents are saying, well, actually, it needs a full independent review, really, into what's gone on here. So really, what we had particularly from UEFA last week is presenting FIFA with a series of options to abandon the project, which they did, but also to show meaningful action that it wouldn't happen again. And certainly provided with the off-ramp, Gianni Infantino has not provided it, because now the fury is growing, and these FAs represent regions covering more than half of the FIFA members. So Infantino could well potentially lose an election if it goes down to that, but you certainly get a sense they want action now, and they want to see an end of this leadership in world football. And yet Infantino is digging in, even as the world is increasingly divided and turning on him.
1: OK, Rob, thank you very much indeed. Let's just go back to our top story this evening, the earthquake in Colombia. It's now being reported that at least 47 people have been killed, dozens more injured, and scores of buildings have collapsed in cities across the west of the country. That after a 7.4 magnitude earthquake struck the South American nation. Well, joining us now from La Virginia, about 50 miles from the capital, Bogota, is Gustavo Restrepo Betancourt. Thank you very much for joining us. And tell us what you saw and heard when the earthquake struck.
3: The 7:14 a.m. in the morning, it started slow, but it continued increasing, a very, very, very hard earthquake. All the buildings that were moving, almost collapsing everything. And here in the city, that is La Virginia, Risaralda, is a town of 30,000 people close to Pereira, and a lot of buildings collapsed. Some people here near where I am, here like a one block away, were rescued alive. Others were dead. And the churches here, they collapsed. And here and in Pereira, maybe more than 50 buildings collapsed. I don't know about if people died or not, but also here is everywhere is closed. We cannot move. We don't have internet enough. We don't have water, no electricity, no gas, and nothing. And the services of rescue, they are working on all the properties, trying to find people under the debris.
1: And what is happening with the rescue, Gustavo? Can the authorities cope?
3: Yeah, the authorities, they were the police, the army, people from the White Cross and firefighters and regular people waiting. And I was in front exactly the moment that they found the three bodies under the debris, but they were alive.
1: And how common are earthquakes in that area?
3: Very, very hard. Very hard. That was like moving on a big wave on the ocean. All were moving and terrible, very terrible. It lasts like 5 minutes. If it's continue 1-2 minutes more, I think all these buildings will collapse.
1: And this, of course, comes 2 months after these devastating quakes in Venezuela. Are people worried about further shocks, about further earthquakes?
3: Yeah, it's similar. But here, we were very, very lucky that not a lot of buildings collapsed like in Venezuela, but a lot of them here, maybe, I think, in this small town, maybe 20, 30 properties collapsed. And near here, another cities that are far away, not more than 30 minutes, more than 50, maybe 100 buildings collapse.
1: And we're going to look at some pictures that you have managed to send us, Gustavo.
3: Just describe
1: what's going on where you are and where these pictures were taken.
3: All right. And then I'm going to around here close again to take some other pictures. And then I'm going to send you and I will explain you where it's located and what happened.
1: Okay, and just describe at the moment, though, where the pictures we're looking at now, how close is that to you and what's going on?
3: The ones that I send is one block away from this home. Then if I walk one block and turn around maybe 10 feet, I can stay exactly in the front of the building that collapsed with the people under the debris.
1: Okay, well, listen, Gustavo, how is your home and how is your family?
3: Everybody are okay. Nervous because we are waiting for another reply. They said that maybe it's going to be another very hard, but everybody is here on the streets. Everybody, we are here fine.
1: Okay, well, thank you very much, Gustavo, for your coming on the program in conditions like this. And you take care when you go out and do more filming, if that is what you're going to do.
3: Okay, thank
1: you very much indeed.
3: I will send you some video later when I have enough internet, and I will explain where it is happening and exactly the location and what is happening.
1: Okay, Gustavo. But the main thing is you stay safe. Thank you very much.
3: Okay, thank you. You're welcome. Have a nice day.
1: Okay, and we're just seeing reports now that at least 52 people are reported to have died in the earthquake in one province, Risaralda. The governor there says 40 people have been killed. Right, we'll bring you more on the Colombian earthquake as and when we get it, but now let's have a look at the weather.
0: I hope we haven't forgotten anything.
4: Travel insurance, I tick that box.
0: Yeah, but remember what you forgot last year.
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1: And it'll be hotter this week with heatwave conditions returning, especially for England and Wales. Most places will be fine and dry this evening, but the blustery northeast of Scotland We'll see a few coastal showers, mainly the Northern Isles. It'll stay largely dry and clear overnight, although parts of Scotland and the southwest of Ireland will be cloudier. It'll turn chilly in some rural spots. Tomorrow morning looks mostly dry and sunny, but northern Scotland and southwest of Ireland will be quite cloudy.
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1: You're watching the News Hour. Coming up, 13 people have been killed in a Ukrainian drone attack on a major oil refinery. 600 miles.

0: Some breaking news from DEFRA, and nearly three quarters of England is now officially in drought. That's following a series of heat waves, of course, and the driest July in the country since records began. The East Midlands, Lincolnshire and Northamptonshire, Kent and East Sussex, and the Solent and the South Downs have become the latest places affected. It means 45 million people are now in drought areas, with more than 27 million living under some sort of water restrictions. The National Drought Group has warned all regions of the country are experiencing pressure on water resources as conditions continue to worsen following a dry start to August. Now, 13 people have been killed and dozens injured after a Ukrainian drone attack on a major oil refinery 600 miles inside Russia. Let's bring in our correspondent, Ivor Bennett, who is currently in Berlin. And a significant attack, this, Ivor, trying to bring the war, I assume, closer to Russians.
1: Yeah, very much so, Mark. I think there are two things that make this attack really stand out. One is how far it was from the front line. The city of Nizhnekamsk is in the Russian region of Tatarstan. It's 900 kilometres east of Moscow, 1,000 kilometres from the Ukrainian border. So it's a very, very long way from the fighting and the battlefield. The other thing that makes it stand out is the number of casualties and fatalities. According to Russian officials, 13 people were killed in this attack, including a child, dozens more injured, and it stands as one of the deadliest single attacks on a Russian city since the war began 4.5 years ago. So significant for two reasons. Now, Ukraine, like Russia, says that it doesn't deliberately target civilians. In this case, Kyiv says it was targeting a major oil refinery near the city. And Sky's data and forensics team has verified footage that's been circulating online that shows a column of thick black smoke rising above that very refinery. There's no confirmation of this of the refinery being hit from the Russian side. Moscow is calling this a terrorist attack. They're accusing Kyiv of deliberately attacking civilians. And there's a great deal of outrage in the Russian media today with a huge amount of coverage of this attack. And I think the reaction is partly designed to try and get Russians to rally around the flag as a result of these kinds of attacks. The Kremlin is using it to reinforce its existing narrative that Ukraine is the aggressor, that Russia is the innocent victim, and it's trying to strengthen support for the ongoing invasion. And I think the other idea about this reaction is to try and create a distraction from Ukraine's advancing capabilities when it comes to drone warfare, because these kinds of attacks are undermining Vladimir Putin's reputation, his image. He has carefully cultivated an image as Russia's great protector, the only man who can protect the country and its citizens. But the more these attacks are happening, the deeper inside Russia they're striking, the less of a protector he seems.
0: Ivor, thank you very much indeed. Well, our military analyst Sean Bell is here with me now. What do you think the Ukrainian strategy is here, hitting these targets deep inside Russia?
2: Trouble is, Mark, you've got to look at this sort of grand strategically, that this is a David versus Goliath battle, that at the front line, this is all about territory. In the Donbass region, we can see up here just northwest of Bakhmut, there's an area that Russia still hasn't taken. That's where Russian focus is. Kostyantynivka is one of the towns there. And it's a grinding war of attrition. And that's not a war that the Ukraine can get involved with directly. So what they've got to do is try and make Russia pay the highest price possible for every pace they take forward. There's been stats released today by Ukraine that says on at least one day last month, over 1,500 Russian soldiers lost their lives and 1.5

0: 4-6 million are now casualties. But you don't win a war or stop it by retreating slowly. So what Ukraine has to do as well is take the war to Russia. Now, at the start of the war, they didn't have any weapons to do that. A little of artillery went a few miles over the border. Then we gave them Attackums, Storm Shadow, went up to 300 miles. Now they've tried to develop their own weapons. They've got Flamingos, long-range drones, stuff like that. And the company that's making this, Shaklon, this is one of their drones. This one's obviously a propeller aircraft, but they've also got jet drones and go significant distances. And all of this is to try to take the fight back to Moscow, not only with the Wild Berries attacks, but also the oil. And it might sound like not sound like much, but 24 of the biggest 34 oil refineries have now been struck by Ukraine. And now Russia, its oil refining capability is at a lower level than it was 24 years ago. So it is working.
1: Yeah. And I mean, is the danger on that Putin responds with even more intense attacks, ballistic missile attacks on Ukraine? And of course, the Ukrainians are struggling to defend themselves.
0: I mean, yes, there's always a risk there. But bluntly, I don't think that's viable. If you talk about ramping up, Russia's full steam ahead. It's using everything it's generating in the war. Unlikely it can ramp up more there. Okay.
1: Now, Iran, and the reason I'm saying that is we've just heard from Donald Trump, who is talking about where things are with Iran on this deal that some say is imminent. He says Iran is asking for compensation for damage done to them during the last 5 months military conflict. And he says that I'm going to effectively do the same. I mean, this is what he's saying. I see that representatives of the Islamic Republic of Iran are asking for compensation for the damage done to them during the last 5 month military conflict started because they will not have a nuclear weapon. And then he goes on about the negotiations, but he says that's an interesting idea because I'm going to demand compensation from Iran for all the people that they have killed and gravely wounded with their roadside bombs and many conflicts for which they are famous. And he goes on. I mean, it's a sign that things don't seem to be moving very quickly towards any kind of resolution.
0: Okay, I'm not quite so sure that's true. And the reason, right, I'm sure it's true is that President Trump, every time he gets involved in these negotiations, threatens violence, suddenly imparts violence, and it's not working. What we now understand is that actually Oman and Iran are having the conversation. Iran said America's got nothing to do with this. They're coming up with a way of opening up the Strait of Hormuz. And Iran has put a 6-point plan together, given it to President Trump, said, if you sign up to these, then the straits will be open. Now, one of those is reparations, clearly, but some of them, the old familiar ones, unfreezing assets, getting rid of the sanctions and stuff like that. Most of Trump's advisers will be trying to urge caution here because Trump will be furious that they're dictating terms to America. But the harsh reality is that the crocodile in the nearest the canoe is get the Strait of Hormuz open. And if this is a way of getting it open, probably President Trump, he's running out of missiles. The midterms are less than 90 days away. In a way, and I think what you're seeing there is just the frustration bubbling over that he's being dictated to by Iran.
1: Yeah, OK. Well, he's saying, I have instructed my representatives to put this firmly into any and all future negotiations. So we'll see where that goes. Sean, thank you very much indeed. Now, Europe will see its most dramatic solar eclipse for almost three decades on Wednesday evening, with day briefly turning to night as the moon passes in front of the sun. Here in the UK, some people will see up to 96% of the sun obscured. It's the most coverage since back in 1999 and will be the last chance for the UK to see a deep partial eclipse until 2081. Our West of England correspondent Dan Whitehead reports as excitement builds ahead of the rare celestial event.
2: The shadow of the moon is cast over Spain, just like it will on Wednesday.
3: For millions of young people, this is their first taste of a solar eclipse. At We the Curious Science Museum in Bristol, the excitement for Wednesday is building.
4: I'm excited about it because it doesn't really happen that often, and maybe, like, I haven't really seen one before.
5: I remember being very little, probably about her age, and we were down at Breen Sands with my parents, and I just remember, like, looking over the lake, and it was just amazing. So when I seen it, I thought, right, that's it, we're going to set our date.
2: It's been really interesting. Last week, people were definitely interested, but sort of surprised to hear about it. And then today, all of a sudden, people seem to have really caught on. And our phone's been running practically off the hook, asking us for information about the eclipse.
6: So right at the end, There's a special solar filter that rejects about 99.99% of the heat and the light from the sun.
3: For astronomers like Stephen, getting their expensive kit in just the right position is vital, while capturing the perfect shot of the sun is the name of the game. That doesn't detract from the magic of the moment.
6: And I can't stress enough how important it is to have these special solar filters. Never look at the sun with the naked eye, because it can cause so much damage to your eye. When you get to maximum coverage, it's an amazing thing, because the light goes dim, silvery kind of light, not like sunset or sunrise, quite different. The temperature drops very slightly, and also the birds, if they're singing, they stop singing. So the effect on the crowd, and I've seen this before previously, is one really of just awe.
3: Cornwall and West Wales are tipped to get the best view, but most of the UK will see around 90% of the sun disappear.
7: Getting hold of the special solar eclipse glasses is a must for the hundreds of people who are going to gather here in Bristol and elsewhere across the country to watch this event. Businesses too hoping that amid the latest heatwave, this is going to be a bumper day.
3: Parked in prime position for the viewing party on the Downs in Bristol, ice cream seller Kate is gearing up for a busy evening.
8: We're going to have to bring more stock in than usual, I think. I hear there's about 300 people come in, so we'll stock up our, you know, drinks, ice lollies, ice cream. Want to make sure we don't run out.
3: The peak of the eclipse will be around 7 p.m. and comes amid a fifth heat wave to hit the UK. A welcome break from the scorching temperatures, even if it is for just a few minutes.
9: So this is what an eclipse looks like. So that's the moon coming in front of the sun.
3: For young generations, this is a chance to swap screens for the sky as this rare solar spectacle unfolds. Dan White, Sky News in Bristol.
1: And Dr. Claire Fouillon is a senior lecturer in solar and space physics at the University of Exeter. Good evening. And first of all, the total eclipse. Now, thousands of people are heading off to Spain and to Iceland, I think. How rare are those?
10: Yeah, it's it's a long way to go, but maybe it's worth it if you're keen. But otherwise, it's not so bad to stay in the UK and to have this partial, which is a deep partial solar eclipse, as you said earlier. And it is kind of rare, so you will not have an opportunity to see a full solar eclipse until 2081. But in the Channel Islands and in Cornwall in 2090. So, but this is still a very good opportunity to see a deep solar partial solar eclipse, because that actually won't be as deep in the future either. So it's one of the rarest opportunity for watching a truly wonderful natural phenomenon.
1: Yeah, and what can scientists like you learn about a deep partial eclipse or even a full eclipse? What can you learn?
10: Oh, we love to watch eclipses in solar physics, because we can then see the corona. So when you completely block the disk of the sun, you can see the atmosphere of the sun. And that's very interesting. So we do it with instruments. We call them coronagraph. And then that allows us to watch the corona. But yeah, this is a wonderful way to do it from the Earth with that special instruments.
1: Right. So the corona is the sun's outer atmosphere. What is so special about that?
10: So the corona is the source of many eruptions, events that we call solar flares, coronal mass ejections. And these are very important events for space weather. Space weather is important in our technology advanced society, where we rely on telecommunication, GPS, things like that. And space weather can have an impact and disturb our national grid as well as our telecommunications. So various things that are affected by space weather. And that's from the sun. So understanding the source of the space weather is key to understanding
1: Right, when we get a partial eclipse, and it should be pretty good down in Cornwall, we're told, what do you think we'll actually see?
10: So you're going to have a partial coverage of the sun, and so as movie said, you start first with the first contact around 6 p.m. and then around 7, you'll have the maximal coverage of the sun, and then you'll have the last contact around 8 p.m. And the timing is challenging because it's around dusk. And that means to be able to have a good view, you need to be either high up on the ground or on the coast, but then on the coast also facing west. So
1: yes,
10: timing is important. So if you want to check the place where you want to be in advance, do it around 7 p.m. Today or tomorrow, and then you'll be all ready.
1: Yeah, that's very good advice, because it's going to be very low on the horizon, isn't it?
10: Yeah. So it's not always like that. So the 99 eclipse was in the morning. So you can see it varies. But this one will be at dusk, which will also apparently give us a very nice dusk setting sun. So that will be very nice to see.
1: Yeah.
10: Really curious to see how it's going to look like.
1: Yeah. Well, listen, I'm looking forward to seeing you, because I'm going to be in Cornwall. You're going to be in Cornwall.
10: Yeah.
1: And, well, you must be very excited about that.
10: Oh, yeah.
1: Not seeing me particularly, but I mean, seeing the whole thing. So, listen, thanks very much. I'll see you later in the week, and do make sure you tune in for that special programme. It's on Wednesday. We'll be live from 5 p.m. In Newquay in Cornwall. You're watching the News Hour. Coming up, a consortium including billionaire Jeff Bezos is closing in on a deal to buy around a 30% stake in Liverpool Football Club.

0: moving this way.
1: Let's get some sport now with Mike.

0: Just one big cut. Please do it. Camera sync. Thank you.
1: An interesting weekend ahead for Dimitar Berbatov. Manchester United reportedly interested.
2: Nobody's knowing what's going to happen in the future.
3: Over my dead body, you won't leave Spurs.
4: You grow impatient. Am I going to miss my moment?
5: Dimitar's our next target for you, Mr. Levy.
6: Well, we've made a bet for one player.
1: Tottenham have reported them to the Premier League for tapping up Dimitar Berbatov.
5: I didn't feel that we'd done anything that was untoward, really.
4: Exhausting process. Mentally, it's not good for your mind.
7: The time is ticking on the final day of this transfer window. Is Dimitar Berbatov going to Manchester United?
4: Sir Alex is waiting for us. I'm starstruck. Then I find out that City are coming in with the offer.
8: The noisy neighbours would have been absolutely the noisiest ever.
4: And I'm like, no, just one club here, we go for United.
5: Daniel, I think, didn't do himself any favours.
4: And I took the phone and like, Daniel, please, we had a deal, I'm staying here, bam.
9: A difficult move is finally only completed just 20 minutes before the deadline.
4: Oh my God, it's done.
1: Dimitar Berbatov comes with a hefty price tag, but also an excellent reputation and an impressive scoring record.
10: What can I say? From year to year, Tottenham got better and better, and I hope when I come here, next year we can play in Champions League.
11: Let's take you back to your time in Germany. How difficult was that decision to leave there?
4: I was so used with the city, with the fans, with the people, playing good football, great football. But part of life and development of an athlete is that at one point probably he's going to be thinking, is there more? So the moment I start to think about this was the moment then for me it was clear that at one point maybe I needed to make my next step.
3: My family was married to German people. I played in Bayern Munich, so I followed all these clubs and I knew that Berbatov was the most...
12: Right, let's get a check on the weather.
13: Dinner under the stars tonight?
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16: It will be hotter this week with heatwave conditions returning, especially for England and Wales. Most places will be fine and dry this evening, but the blustery northeast of Scotland will see a few coastal showers, mainly the Northern Isles. It'll stay largely dry and clear overnight, although parts of Scotland and the southwest of Ireland will be cloudier. It will turn chilly in some rural spots. Tomorrow morning looks mostly dry and sunny, but northern Scotland and the southwest of Ireland will be quite cloudy. The odd spot of rain is possible there. It'll be warmer than today, just about everywhere, getting close to 30 Celsius in the south. The afternoon looks sunny for most, but more of the west of Ireland will cloud over.
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18: Here it is.
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18: Our data shows it's been happening. Question is, why it hasn't been stopped?
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0: It's 6 o'clock. I'm Mark Austin. This is the News Hour. The top stories so far this evening. Breaking news, a powerful earthquake hits Colombia, causing extensive destruction and casualties. Rescuers dig with their bare hands to reach those trapped in the rubble. More than 70 people are already known to have died. Also ahead, a new record is set in the Channel as 230 people cram into a single dinghy to attempt the crossing. 13 people are killed hundreds of miles inside Russia as a Ukrainian drone attack hits an oil refinery. A breach of trust and profound lack of judgment, the accusations level against Infantino by three of the world's football federations. And more parts of the UK go into drought, with nearly three quarters of England now included. But first this evening to that breaking news in Colombia, which has been struck by its strongest earthquake for a decade. The 7.4 magnitude quake struck the Choco region in the west of the country, but was felt hundreds of miles away in the capital Bogota and also neighbouring Ecuador. Sky News has verified these images from Manizales in central Colombia, one of the urban areas which was hardest hit. The town's mayor says at least two people have died there. Several people were filmed running to safety as buildings collapsed. Local authorities have reported several injuries and severe structural damage. And this is the moment the clock tower of the local church collapsed in nearby La Virginia. And this is the devastating impact in Cali as people climb the rubble of an office building in search for survivors. Let's bring in Sky's David Blevins, who is monitoring events from the United States. And on the face of it and the videos that are emerging, a serious earthquake.
1: Yes, Mark, a horrific sense of deja vu about all of this. The earthquake coming just 6 weeks after back-to-back earthquakes in neighbouring Venezuela. It hit at rush hour this morning, the epicentre at San Jose del Palmar. That's about 250 miles west of the capital, Bogota. So the tremors were felt in Ecuador and Panama. But we are told there is extensive damage to four towns in the west: Pereira, Cali, Quibdó, and Manizales. You saw images a moment ago of the clock tower falling onto a church in La Virginia. Well, that ungodly image was repeated in Manizales, where the clock tower collapsed onto the nave of the neo-Gothic cathedral. People simply could not believe what was happening on the streets. There was complete panic as they scrambled for shelter as the buildings began to fall. And in much of the footage coming into us, you can actually see the earth moving. The interior minister in Colombia is reporting that in addition to the 70 people confirmed dead, there are many unaccounted for, and there has been extensive damage. Now, it is extraordinary that this has occurred on the new president's first working day in office. Abelardo de la Espriella was only elected last week. He has confirmed that he's on his way to Bogota and that he will personally oversee the recovery efforts. U.S. Secretary of State Marco Rubio has also posted online that the Trump administration is monitoring what he calls a very serious earthquake in Colombia and stands ready to support.
0: Okay, David, thanks very much indeed. And in the last hour, I spoke with Gustavo Restrepo Bentancur, who was caught up in the earthquake in La Virginia, where you saw that church collapse a little earlier.
2: Here in the city, there is La Virginia Risaralda. It's a town of 30,000 people close to Pereira, and a lot of buildings collapsed. Some people here near where I am, here like a one block away, were rescued alive. Others were dead. And the churches here, they collapsed. And here in Pereira, maybe more than 50 buildings collapsed. I don't know about if people died or not, but also here is everywhere is closed. We cannot move. We don't have internet. enough. We don't have water, no electricity, no gas, and nothing. And the services of rescue, they are working on all the properties, trying to find people under the debris.
0: A small boat carrying 230 people arrived in the UK overnight after crossing the Channel, setting a new record for a single vessel. The previous record number of people to have made the crossing on a single boat was 165. That was just last month. It means a total of 15,049 people are known to have crossed the Channel illegally on 224 small boats so far this year. Spokesperson for the Home Office said this latest incident demonstrates the reckless and dangerous tactics employed by the criminal gangs facilitating these crossings, who continue to put lives at risk by cramming ever greater numbers of people onto unseaworthy vessels. We're making progress with the number of small boat crossings down this year and the lowest number recorded for the month of July since 2020. But we must go further, which is why we have signed a payment by results deal with the French to put 40% more boots on the ground on French beaches. Let's get the latest from our political correspondent, Amanda Acas.
3: The pictures showing these 230 people crammed onto this single 15-metre-long dinghy, their legs dangling over the side of the boat, I think really puts this whole issue of migrant crossings back into focus. And as you say, we had the previous record for the biggest boat set just last month. And just last week, 173 people had to be rescued from another boat because it caught fire halfway across the English Channel. And as you were saying, there, the government have highlighted the fact that this shows these dangerous tactics being increasingly used by the people smugglers to try and crowd as many people as they possibly can into a single boat, effectively to try and improve the chances of making the crossing, as perhaps the French police, the French border police, have gained new powers in order to intervene rather more than they previously were able to do on the beaches. Now, I think it is important to point out, however, that although there has been this big increase in the average size and the number, the size of the boats and the number of people on board the boats, the overall number of people making that crossing has actually fallen quite significantly this year. So it's down by around 40% on this the same point in last year, to around just over 15,000 people. And as you heard in the government statement, they're saying, well, that shows that we are making progress. Now, earlier today, Reform UK were holding a press conference, and Nigel Farage said the sight of this boat, this record-breaking boat, shows that the situation is still completely out of control. And he was challenged by my colleague Rob Powell, who said to him, are you really being straight with the British public by not acknowledging that there has been this fall in the overall numbers?
4: I've always thought the boats would get bigger. I've always thought they would. And we were pretty shocked the other day. Do you remember 173? That was about 2 weeks ago, if I remember rightly. We were shocked at 173. Well, we're already up by another 25%. And yes, the overall numbers this year are down, but they're still horrendous. All it needs is four of these boats to be 1,000 people a day. You can't predict the future. I can't predict the future. All that we know is our only real deterrent is the weather in the English Channel.
3: Now, clearly for Nigel Farage, who is facing a challenge in the new Prime Minister, Andy Burnham, he's seeing his poll ratings fall back slightly. He wants to get back on the front foot during what is a quiet recess and try and re-hammer his key argument home about illegal migration. Just over a week ago, he was saying that the Navy needed to be brought in to push back migrants. And both Reform and the Tories are arguing that the boats will only ever be stopped if we leave the European Convention on Human Rights and deport everyone who arrives here illegally.
0: 13 people have been killed and dozens injured after a Ukrainian drone attack on a major oil refinery 600 miles inside Russia. I spoke to our Moscow correspondent, Ivor Bennett, in the last hour.
5: I think there are two things that make this attack really stand out. One is how far it was from the front line. The city of Nizhnekamsk is in the Russian region of Tatarstan. It's 900 kilometres east of Moscow, 1,000 kilometres from the Ukrainian border. So it's a very, very long way from the fighting and the battlefield. The other thing that makes it stand out is the number of casualties and fatalities. According to Russian officials, 13 people were killed in this attack, including a child. dozens more injured, and it stands as one of the deadliest single attacks on a Russian city since the war began 4.5 years ago. So significant for two reasons. Now, Ukraine, like Russia, says that it doesn't deliberately target civilians. In this case, Kyiv says it was targeting a major oil refinery near the city. And Sky's data and forensics team has verified footage that's been circulating online that shows a column of thick black smoke rising above that very refinery. There's no confirmation of this of the refinery being hit from the Russian side. Moscow is calling this a terrorist attack. They're accusing Kyiv of deliberately attacking civilians. And there's a great deal of outrage in the Russian media today with a huge amount of coverage of this attack. And I think the reaction is partly designed to try and get Russians to rally around the flag as a result of these kinds of attacks. The Kremlin is using it to reinforce its existing narrative that Ukraine is the aggressor, that Russia is the innocent victim, and it's trying to strengthen support for the ongoing invasion. And I think the other idea about this reaction is to try and create a distraction from Ukraine's advancing capabilities when it comes to drone warfare, because these kinds of attacks are undermining Vladimir Putin's reputation, his image. He has carefully cultivated an image as Russia's great protector, the only man who can protect the country and its citizens. But the more these attacks are happening, the deeper inside Russia they're striking, the less of a protector he seems.
6: Ivan Bennett there. Our military analyst Sean Bell is with me now. What do you think the Ukrainian strategy is hitting these targets so far inside Russia?
7: Yeah, I think you've got to step back a bit, Mark. I mean, the war in Ukraine is a David versus Goliath battle, unfortunately. And Ukraine is the David. The front line, Kostyantynivka, that's where Russia is still advancing. It's very, very slow. The Ukrainian tactics there, just north of Bakhmut, you can see a little corner of the Donbass that Russia hasn't seized. So Ukraine's strategy at the moment is just to make them pay a very high price. And the Ukrainians have recently released some stats, 1.46 million Russian casualties since the start of the war, potentially over 1,500 deaths on one day of the last month. But you're not going to win the war or even stop it by just moving backwards slowly. So they need to take the war to Russia. The early days of the war, they had some artillery pieces that could just fire over the border. Then we gave them attackums and storm shadow missiles can go into 300 miles. But Russia's a huge country. They need to go much deeper than that. And therefore, they're inventing their own weapons. There's a company there that's delivering some really interesting things like Flamingo missiles and long-range drones. We've seen some of these drones as well. Now, this one's a propeller-driven. It flies for about 3 hours. But their defense industrial base is developing a whole mass of these real capability and taking the war to Russia. And it's not just about wild berries destroying billions of dollars worth of stuff and oil refining. What it is trying to just make life painful for Russians. And the oil refining capability, it is working because that's dropped to a 24-year low. And that's part of this strategy Ukraine is employing.
6: Doesn't that lead to the question about how Putin will react and that you know, he could react by ever more intensive attacks on Ukraine?
7: He could do, but I think that's good rhetoric. But when you look at it through a hard-nosed military perspective, what do you mean by increasing? First of all, it's throwing more manpower at it. Well, they don't have more manpower. In fact, they're losing more people than they're gaining. There's a lot of reports that North Korea are going to be offering another 50,000 troops to that fight. Difficult. The other thing is weapons. Oh, we'll throw more weapons at them. Well, their defence industrial base, Russia, is using as many missiles as it's generating. So it's quite difficult to see how that would happen either. There'll be a lot more rhetoric. There's no doubt, as Ivor suggested, that Putin will be using this more to galvanise internal Russians. But it's making life more difficult for Putin to say this war is in another country because it's coming to his shores.
6: Right. And on Iran, President Trump speaking tonight about this list of demands made by the Iranians, one of which is war reparations. And Donald Trump saying that he'll demand Iran pays compensation as well for all of the people that they have killed and gravely wounded, is what he is saying. What do you think this is illustrating in terms of where these talks are heading?
7: Yeah, I mean, I have to say I was sort of chuckling a little bit when all of this started coming out, because over the last few days, you know, there's been a bit of a sort of peace but a standoff. But it's Oman and Iran that are negotiating about the Strait of Hormuz. And America said, yeah, we're involved. Iran said, no, America is not. It looks like they've come out with some sort of agreement about how the Strait could open, but there's a six-point plan which Iran has given to America. That includes the standard, you know, unfreezing assets, stuff like that, but also demands reparations, as you read out there. The harsh reality is that President Trump must be spitting tacks because, you know, Iran is dictating to him, and it feels like he's scrabbling around his senior military commanders and saying, we've run out of weapons, you can't really keep doing military action now. I think this is a really difficult place he's found himself.
6: Yeah, OK. Thank you very much indeed. Now, the Department of the Environment has confirmed in the past hour that nearly three-quarters of England is now officially in drought. It follows the series of heat waves and also the driest July in the country since records began. The East Midlands, Lincolnshire, Northamptonshire, Kent and East Sussex and Solent and the South Downs are the latest regions officially in drought. It means 45 million people are now in drought areas, with more than 27 million now living under water restrictions. The National Drought Group has warned all regions of the country are experiencing severe pressure on water resources. More than 120 firefighters are still tackling a fire on internationally protected heathland in the New Forest National Park. The fire started after a vehicle caught alight on the A31 near Ringwood yesterday. The heathland is home to a number of rare species, but officials say it's too early to know how much damage is being caused. And a large fire has broken out on an industrial estate in Corby, Northamptonshire. A number of fire crews are on the scene working to put out the blaze. Nearby residents have been told to keep their windows and doors shut. A British couple jailed in Iran after being accused of spying have ended their hunger strike after nearly 3 months. Craig and Lindsay Foreman were arrested in January last year while driving through Iran on a motorcycle journey from Europe to Australia. Lindsay's son, Joe Bennett, has said he and his relatives are relieved to hear the couple's hunger strike is over.
8: The hardest part is the lack of information. You know, we've had no calls with them, so you can never really check in on a daily or even weekly basis. You know, I haven't spoken to my mum for almost 3 months. So naturally you worry because of the amount of time that they were doing it, and you only get very fractured information from the inside. You know, that can be various reports from friend and family members who have prisoners, you know, people inside at Evin. So very, very worried for us. And that's why, I mean, you know, as I said, with all confidence, we know that they have eaten. Massive relief for us as a family, massive relief, because, as I say, they are now starting to look after their health.
6: This is the News Hour. Coming up, we'll be looking ahead to the best places to spot Wednesday's solar eclipse.

0: why it hasn't been stopped.
1: Europe will see its most dramatic solar eclipse for almost three decades on Wednesday evening, with the day briefly turning to night as the moon passes in front of the sun. Here in the UK, some people will see up to 96% of the sun obscured. It's the most coverage since 1999 and will be the last chance for the UK to see a deep partial eclipse until 2081. Our West of England correspondent Dan Whitehead reports as excitement builds ahead of a rare celestial event.
2: The shadow of the moon is cast over Spain, just like it will on Wednesday.
3: For millions of young people, this is their first taste of a solar eclipse. At We the Curious Science Museum in Bristol, the excitement for Wednesday is building.
4: I'm excited about it because it doesn't really happen that often, and maybe, like, I haven't really seen one before.
5: I remember being very little, probably about her age. We were down at Green Sands with my parents, and I just remember, like, looking over the lake, and it was just amazing. So when I seen it, I thought, right, that's it. We're going to set our date.
2: It's been really interesting. Last week, people were definitely interested, but sort of surprised to hear about it. And then today, all of a sudden, people seem to have really caught on, and our phone's been running practically off the hook, asking us for information about the eclipse.
6: So right at the end, there's a special solar filter that rejects about 99.99% of the heat and the light from the sun.
3: For astronomers like Stephen, getting their expensive kit in just the right position is vital, while capturing the perfect shot of the sun is the name of the game. That doesn't detract from the magic of the moment.
6: And I can't stress enough how important it is to have these special solar filters. Never look at the sun with the naked eye, because it can cause so much damage to your eye. When you get to maximum coverage, it's an amazing thing, because the light goes dim, silvery kind of light, not like sunset or sunrise, quite different. The temperature drops very slightly, and also the birds, if they're singing, they stop singing. So the effect on the crowd, and I've seen this before previously, is one really of just awe.
3: Cornwall and West Wales are tipped to get the best view, but most of the UK will see around 90% of the sun disappear.
7: Getting hold of the special solar eclipse glasses is a must for the hundreds of people who are going to gather here in Bristol and elsewhere across the country to watch this event. Businesses too hoping that amid the latest heatwave, this is going to be a bumper day.
3: Parked in prime position for the viewing party on the Downs in Bristol, ice cream seller Kate is gearing up for a busy evening.
8: We're going to have to bring more stock in than usual, I think. I hear there's about 300 people come in, so we'll stock up our, you know, drinks, ice lollies, ice cream. Want to make sure we don't run out.
3: The peak of the eclipse will be around 7 p.m. and comes amid a fifth heat wave to hit the UK. A welcome break from the scorching temperatures, even if it is for just a few minutes.
9: So this is what an eclipse looks like. So that's the moon coming in front of the sun.
3: For young generations, this is a chance to swap screens for the sky as this rare solar spectacle unfolds. Dan Whitehead, Sky News in Bristol.
1: And just a reminder that I will bring you a special programme on the eclipse. We'll be live from 5 p.m. on Wednesday from Newquay in Cornwall. Now for a check on the weather.
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1: It will be hotter this week with heatwave conditions returning, especially for England and Wales. Most places will be fine and dry this evening, but the blustery northeast of Scotland will see a few coastal showers, mainly the Northern Isles. It'll stay largely dry and clear overnight, although parts of Scotland and the southwest of Ireland will be cloudier. It'll turn chilly in some rural spots. Tomorrow morning looks mostly dry and sunny, but northern Scotland and the southwest of Ireland will be quite cloudy. The odd spot of rain is possible there. It'll be warmer than today just about everywhere, getting close to 30 Celsius in the south. The afternoon looks sunny for most, but more of the west of Ireland will cloud over. Wednesday will be mainly dry and sunny for England and Wales, promising good viewing conditions for that eclipse in the early evening and the meteor shower a little later. Elsewhere, it'll be cloudier with showery outbreaks of rain. It'll be very warm generally, hot in the south, with a high of 33 Celsius likely.
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1: You're watching the News Hour, coming up as three football federations accuse FIFA of a profound lack of judgment and breach of trust. We'll speak to a former FIFA vice president.

0: country to be a serious player in space exploration. 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
1: Three football federations representing European, North American and Asian countries have written an open letter to FIFA in an attempt to keep the pressure up on the embattled President Gianni Infantino. In it, they accuse his plans to sell off stakes in the World Cup as a profound lack of judgment and a breach of trust. Our sports correspondent, Rob Harris, has the details.
2: This is a damning attack on Gianni Infantino from three of his own FIFA vice presidents covering half of the world's football confederations. And you really get a sense of how support for Gianni Infantino is dwindling, even as the FIFA president tries to cling on, to fight on, that the world is increasingly turning on him. And this is a joint letter saying that his apology last week isn't enough. His attempt to launch a review himself into how they secretly negotiated selling off stakes in the World Cup is unacceptable. The lack of transparency is also not acceptable, and his own position is becoming untenable. This is a joint letter to the football family from the leaders of the UEFA, Asia and North American regions, and they talk about just the lack of leadership and integrity being really harmed by this secret plot. And Sky News understands this is the leaders of three of the confederations effectively calling for Infantino to go, to not seek re-election next March. This is what the letter says in part. Leadership in football is not a possession. It is about holding or demanding power to be held. It is a duty of service to the football family that entrusts it. When trust is broken through deception, when an individual places himself above the collective that entrusted him with authority, that duty has been abandoned. And you get a real feeling of the anger, the way Infantino is digging in, the way he, as they say,

0: digging in. The way he, as they say it, dismissed the whole concern about the World Cup sell-off as being a communication issue, that he claims he's done absolutely nothing wrong. And also the way that Infantino, in the statement from a FIFA spokesperson on Saturday, effectively claimed all the credit for developing football over the last 10 years. And these officials are saying, well, it's actually collective from across the world of football. And what also concerns them is when FIFA put out a letter last week from Gianni Infantino saying that he had the full support of members of his management committee who were at an emergency meeting in Morocco. Well, that was missing many people, including anyone from the FIFA Council, anyone else who'd been elected in the world of football, and it just was a botched attempt to try to hold on in terms of claiming that he has the support. And also the way they announced that they'd report back to the next FIFA Council with a review of what led to this plan being negotiated in secret. Well, that's where the three vice presidents are saying, well, actually, it needs a full independent review, really, into what's gone on here. So really, what we had particularly from UEFA last week is presenting FIFA with a series of options to abandon the project, which they did, but also to show meaningful action that it wouldn't happen again. And certainly provided with the off-ramp, Gianni Infantino has not provided it, because now the fury is growing and these FAs represent regions covering more than half of the FIFA members. So Infantino could well potentially lose an election if it goes down to that, but you certainly get a sense they want action now and they want to see an end of this leadership in world football. And yet Infantino is digging in, even as the world is increasingly divided and turning on him.
1: Rob Harris speaking to me in the last hour. Let's speak now to Jim Boyce, former Irish FA president, also FIFA vice president. And good to talk to you, Jim. So how significant do you think this letter is? Because it does go to the very heart of what this is all about, which is Infantino's integrity.
2: Without a shadow of doubt, Mark, I think this is probably the most damaging thing that has happened to him. Now we have got three confederations obviously very, very upset. The trust has been completely broken. It's been broken through deception. And the most important thing here is the football family. FIFA, to me, represent the football family. They represent the ordinary person in the street who wants and loves this game of football. And the events that happened in America, they were just unbelievable. And sadly, I think Gianni Infantino has just let power and obviously his ego go completely to his head. And he was very quick to withdraw this idiotic suggestion, but I don't think it's going to be enough, Mark. Where do we go from here? I don't know.
1: Well, that's the question. I mean, it doesn't name Infantino, but it's clear enough. It's talking about, and I quote, the integrity of the game and the integrity of those elected to lead it. I mean, sources say that accompanying this letter, that it's clearly an opportunity for him to resign and to leave his position with some sort of dignity. Do you think there's any sign of him doing that?
2: To be honest with you, there's no sign at the moment of him doing that, because some associations have already come out and have given him their support. The big problem here, Mark, that I find is he could win a battle, but he could lose a war. Now, if UEFA decide to go ahead with what they've said they're going to do, hello?
1: Yeah, I'm still hearing you, Jim.
2: Sorry. I was going to say to you, if UEFA decide that they're definitely going to boycott any FIFA competition, that is going to throw the whole thing into complete chaos. We, for example, have, I think, a Women's Under-20 World Cup coming up in the next few weeks. They in Northern Ireland play in a qualifier for the Ladies World Cup next year. Now, we have Club World Cups. If they go ahead with this, and they seem pretty determined at the moment that they are going to go ahead with it, it's going to throw the whole situation into chaos.
1: But boycotts are one thing. If they then are threatening, as they seem to be, their own breakaway competitions, I mean, if that happens, Infantino would surely find it very difficult to survive.
2: Absolutely no doubt about it. But let me say this to you, Mark. The World Cup is the greatest, in my opinion, sporting competition. And I think to break away from FIFA without trying to get this resolved, I'm not sure that's the answer, to be honest with you. I would hope that common sense will prevail here. And as you say, the invitation has been given to Infantino to resign if he so desires. But if not, somehow everybody has got to get together and they've got to try to sort it out. I'm not sure the breakup of FIFA completely would be the answer here. By the way, can I say to you, an independent inquiry, I've noticed that

0: They're calling for an independent inquiry, and I think that that's very necessary.
1: Right, so that's one thing, an independent inquiry. But look, you know people in FIFA. You know Gianni Infantino. What is it going to take? Who needs to have a word in his ear? Who needs to talk to him, to persuade him that actually the game's up?
0: Personally, I think it needs to be the presidents of these confederations who are absolutely disgusted with the events that have happened. I mean, it's not only this idiotic suggestion that he had of selling his shares. That was crazy. It's a lot of things that have happened. Starting off in Qatar, can I say, with Qatar, and then the relationship with Donald Trump, with the overturning of the red card. Let's go back to Ronaldo. Ronaldo was banned, don't forget, for one match in the World Cup, and it was overthrown as well. There's been a lot of VAR decisions that happened in that World Cup, but that's another story. And obviously, I tuned in, as I'm sure many people did, Mark, to watch the draw being made for the World Cup. It was an hour and a half of toing and froing between Gianni Infantino and President Trump before we even got to find out who countries were playing in the World Cup. So there's a lot of trust that needs to be somehow. Infantino's got to get that trust back. Whether he can or not, I honestly don't know. And whether, can I say, there's a suitable candidate who will get the backing of the confederations and the associations, again, I'm not sure that's possible.
1: No, well, that is obviously another question. But look, we've got these three confederations signing this letter. Yes. Europe, the Caribbean and Asia, North America as well. Now, look, Trump's there with Infantino. We can see him in these pictures. Yes. I mean, could you ever imagine Trump having a word in his ear and telling him, listen, it's time to go?
0: Maybe that's what's needed. Maybe that's what's needed. I honestly don't know. There seems to be a very, very, very strong relationship between Gianni Infantino and President Trump. And just as I say, over the last 4 or 5 years, Gianni Infantino just appears to have let power and obviously his ego go completely to his head. But I don't think that President Trump's going to tell him to resign, because what I'm reading, I think they are still got a very close relationship. And don't forget, Trump's family would have been involved if this idiotic share issue had come about.
1: And just finally, Jim, there's the tone of exasperation in your voice. Can you believe that this is happening to FIFA and the way it's happening?
0: Well, as you know, FIFA over many, many years have had many controversies. I honestly don't believe in my time anything like this was ever talked about. President Blatter had his faults. There's no shadow of doubt about that. He allowed people to stay on in FIFA who I think should have been removed from FIFA long time before they were. When I joined FIFA, Mark, within 2 years of being in the executive committee, 50% of those people went. They should have gone a long time before that. So FIFA are a bit of a crisis, but I still believe that FIFA do a lot of good work. They do a lot of good work throughout the world. I've been to some of these countries. I've seen the money that has gone into developing pitches for the young people and for the children to play on by FIFA money. So to me, to disband FIFA is not the answer to this. The answer is to try and solve this problem. And I don't know who's going to do it.
1: Jim, thank you for coming on again. Thank you
0: it's
1: very much.
0: It's been my pleasure.
1: Yeah, thank you. Right, let's get the rest of the sport now with Mike.

0: Just one big clap. Please do it. Camera sync. Thank you.
1: An interesting weekend ahead for Dimitar Berbatov. Manchester United reportedly interested.
2: Nobody's knowing what's going to happen in the future.
3: Over my dead body, you won't leave Spurs.
2: You grow impatient. Am I going to miss my moment?
4: Dimitar's our next target for you, Mr. Levy.
5: Well, we've made a bet for one player.
1: Tottenham have reported them to the Premier League for tapping up Dimitar Berbatov.
4: I didn't feel that we'd done anything that was untoward, really.
2: Exhausting process. Mentally, it's not good for your mind.
6: The time is ticking on the final day of this transfer window. Is Dimitar Berbatov going to Manchester United?
2: Sir Alex is waiting for us. I'm starstruck. Then I find out that City are coming in with the offer.
7: The noisy neighbours would have been absolutely the noisiest ever.
2: And I'm like, no, just one club here, we go for United.
4: Daniel, I think, didn't do himself any favours.
2: And I took the phone and like, Daniel, please, we had a deal, I'm staying here, bam.
8: A difficult move is finally only completed just 20 minutes before the deadline.
2: Oh my God, it's done.
1: Dimitar Berbatov comes with a hefty price tag, but also an excellent reputation and an impressive scoring record.
2: What can I say? From year to year, Tottenham got better and better, and I hope when I come here, next year we can play in Champions League.
9: Let's take you back to your time in Germany. How difficult was that decision to leave there?
2: I was so used with the city, with the fans, with the people, playing good football, great football. But part of life and development of an athlete is that at one point probably he's going to be thinking, is there more? So the moment I start to think about this was the moment then for me it was clear that at one point maybe I needed to make my next step.
3: My family was married to German people. I played in Bayern Munich, so I followed all these clubs and I knew that Berbatov was the most talented striker there.
2: It was rumors here and there. My manager was trying to tell me from time to time. So the moment when my agent came in and said, now we have a very serious interest from Spurs, then I was like, all right.
10: Martino, the coach, is very good. He said, I know you. You can do well here.
3: When you are at Spurs and you want a player like Berbatov, is it possible for a club like Spurs to get Berbatov? He knew that I knew him. I said, you will be a revelation here in this league.
2: I think over the phone it was maybe a short conversation trying to tell me that I'm his guy for the number 9. He showed the desire that he wants to have me in Spurs.
3: If you had a conversation with Daniel Levy 1 hour before he spoke.
11: Mike, thank you very much indeed. You're watching the NewsHour. Coming up, we'll be speaking to a senior Ukrainian politician about the drone attacks on Russia.

0: Let's return to the war in Ukraine now. 13 people have been killed after a Ukrainian drone attack on a major oil refinery 600 miles inside Russia. At least 10 people were injured in a Russian overnight attack in the city of Sumy in northeastern Ukraine. Let's speak now to the chairman of the Ukrainian Parliament's Foreign Affairs Committee, Oleksandr Mareshko. Good evening. Thank you very much for talking to us. And just first of all, what is Ukraine's strategy hitting these targets so deep inside Russia?
1: Well, first of all, it should be emphasized from the very beginning that we're not waging war against civilian population. We're trying to strictly observe principles of international humanitarian law. Unlike Russia, Russia's goal is to destroy our civilian infrastructure, and Russia is waging war against civilian population first and foremost. Our goal right now is to defend ourselves by ruining Russian war machine. That's why we're trying to target everything which provides lifeline to Russian war machine and which allows Russia to kill us. In particular, military objects such as oil refineries, which fuel, feed Russian war machine.
0: Is there any military target in Russia you wouldn't hit?
1: Well, everything depends on our capabilities and restraints imposed by international law, in particular international humanitarian law, for example, Geneva Conventions. So we are trying to deprive Russian war machine of its capabilities, including economic capabilities. That's why we are trying to step up our deep drone attacks within Russian, deep into Russian territory, because it's the only chance which allows us to defend ourselves and to survive, and finally to make Putin to stop aggression against Ukraine and to start negotiating in earnest.
0: Right. I just see here on the wires that Russia is claiming that the dead were civilians in a hostel close to the refinery. Do you have any information? Does Ukraine have any information on that?
1: Well, first of all, as all our experience teaches us, rule of thumb is that Russian information cannot be trusted. They're interested in trying to justify the atrocities committed against Ukraine and to justify their war of aggression and genocide of Ukrainian people. That's why all kinds of information should be confirmed. I don't have such confirmation.
0: Do you worry that Vladimir Putin will respond with even more intense attacks on Ukraine, more ballistic missile attacks on Ukraine and your infrastructure?
1: He's been doing this for almost 5 years, and we endure practically each night of such attacks when he sends hundreds, sometimes up to 1,000 and more drones and ballistic missiles. It's our life. It's our reality. We sort of even got used to this. So that's why for me, it's difficult to imagine more escalation.
0: The reason I mention it, of course, is that Ukraine is struggling to defend itself against ballistic missile attack. How much of a problem is that?
1: It is a problem because, for example, we proved to be very effective when it comes to repelling Russian drones. But the problem remains with ballistic missiles. That's why we appeal to the United States. That's why we appeal to our European partners to help us, to provide us with necessary, for example, ballistic interceptors like Patriot systems and air defense systems, which allow us to defend our civilian population.
0: Are you worried that your partners and the United States in particular are not giving you the necessary interceptors to allow you to defend yourself?
1: Of course, there is such concern. It's natural. But according to the most recent information, and our president has mentioned this, that there seems to be an agreement between Ukraine and President Trump that the United States will continue to provide us with missiles, Patriot missiles. But the question remains, what about quantity, whether it will be enough to protect our power grid, especially ahead of very difficult winter?
0: And just a broader question, Mr. Mareshko, would you like to see NATO getting more involved in this war? Is there an argument, in your view, for NATO now getting more involved in this war?
1: Putin and his propaganda, they constantly say that they're waging the war against NATO. And from the very beginning of the full-scale invasion, me and my colleagues, we have been campaigning for appealing to our neighbor partners to close the sky over Ukraine for humanitarian reasons. We have such kind of precedence in history of international relations, and such closure of our skies would save many, many lives of Ukrainian children and Ukrainian civilian population.
0: How do you think Vladimir Putin would react if there was such a no-fly zone imposed by NATO?
1: The thing is that Putin, he is a bully on the one hand, but on the other hand, he's a coward. And if he receives response, strong, resolute response, he backs down. So it has been proved many times. So if NATO countries will finally decide to protect our civilian population, Putin will not be able to do anything. He's a coward.
0: And just finally, what do you think the chances are of NATO ever doing anything like that? It doesn't seem likely.
1: It depends on political will. And there are countries which understand us, especially Baltic Nordic states, Poland also, they understand that it's important for Ukraine and for their own safety and security of the whole Europe and security of NATO. And I hope that at a certain moment, NATO countries will understand how important it is, not only for humanitarian reasons to save Ukrainian civilian population, but also for themselves, and they will introduce this measure.
0: Mr. Mereshko, I appreciate you coming on. Thank you very much.
1: Thank you.
0: Right, let's have one last look at the weather.
2: I hope we haven't forgotten anything.
3: Travel insurance, I tick that box.
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0: It'll be hotter this week with heatwave conditions returning, especially for England and Wales. Most places will be fine and dry this evening, but the blustery northeast of Scotland will see a few coastal showers, mainly the Northern Isles. It will stay largely dry and clear overnight, although parts of Scotland and the southwest of Ireland will be cloudier. It will turn chilly in some rural spots. Tomorrow morning looks mostly dry and sunny, but northern Scotland and the southwest of Ireland will be quite cloudy. The odd spot of rain is possible there. It'll be warmer than today, just about everywhere, getting close to 30 Celsius in the south. The afternoon looks sunny for most, but more of the west of Ireland will cloud over. Wednesday will be mainly dry and sunny for England and Wales.
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0: There we are. That was the news hour. Thanks very much for watching. Coming up at 7 with Matt Barbette. More on the earthquake which has struck Colombia. More than 70 people are known to have died, and the government has declared a national emergency.
5: The best thing about being a Sky News journalist?
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7: They have gone up and up.
5: Big Sky News journalist.
7: Ed Conway. 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
6: Here it is.
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7: Our data shows it's been happening. Question is, why it hasn't been stopped?
10: Jubilation in the streets, while some emotional.
11: This is a political victory for Prime Minister Modi and his Hindu Nationalist Party.
12: I'm Neville Lazarus and I'm Sky's reporter based in Delhi.
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0: Good evening, this is Sky News at 7 o'clock. I'm Matt Barbett. The top stories. A powerful earthquake hits Colombia, causing extensive destruction and casualties. Rescuers have been digging with their bare hands to reach those who are trapped in the rubble. More than 70 people are already known to have died. Also this hour, a new record is set in the Channel as 230 people cram onto a single dinghy to attempt the Channel crossing. 13 people are killed hundreds of miles inside Russia as a Ukrainian drone attack hits an oil refinery. Three football federations now accuse FIFA boss Gianni Infantino of a breach of trust and a profound lack of judgment. And more parts of the UK go into drought, with nearly three quarters of England now included. Good evening. More than 70 people are now known to have died in Colombia, where the government's declared a national emergency after the country was hit by its strongest earthquake in a decade. The 7.4 magnitude quake struck the Choco region in the west of Colombia. It was felt hundreds of miles away in the capital, Bogota, and in neighbouring Ecuador. Sky News has verified these images from Manizales in central Colombia, one of the urban areas which was hardest hit. The town's mayor says at least two people have died there. Several people were filmed running to safety as buildings collapsed behind them. Local authorities have reported several injuries and severe structural damage. And this is the moment the clock tower of the local church collapsed in nearby La Virginia. Here is the devastating impact in Cali as people climb out of the rubble of an office building in search of survivors. Sky's David Blevins has the latest for us.
1: A horrific sense of deja vu about all of this. The earthquake coming just 6 weeks after back-to-back earthquakes in neighbouring Venezuela. It hit at rush hour this morning, the epicentre at San Jose del Palmar. That's about 250 miles west of the capital, Bogota. So the tremors were felt in Ecuador and Panama. But we are told there is extensive damage to four towns in the west: Pereira, Cali, Quibdó and Manizales. You saw images a moment ago of the clock tower falling onto a church in La Virginia. Well, that ungodly image was repeated in Manizales, where the clock tower collapsed onto the nave of the neo-Gothic cathedral. People simply could not believe what was happening on the streets. There was complete panic as they scrambled for shelter as the buildings began to fall. And in much of the footage coming into us, you can actually see the earth moving. The interior minister in Colombia is reporting that in addition to the 70 people confirmed dead, there are many unaccounted for and there has been extensive damage. Now, it is extraordinary that this has occurred on the new president's first working day in office. Abelardo de la Espriella was only elected last week. He has confirmed that he's on his way to Bogota and that he will personally oversee the recovery efforts. US Secretary of State Marco Rubio has also posted online that the Trump administration is monitoring what he calls a very serious earthquake in Colombia and stands ready to support.
0: Earlier, we heard from Gustavo Restrepo Betancourt, who was caught up in the earthquake in La Virginia, where you saw that church collapse a bit earlier on.
2: Here in the city, there is La Virginia Risaralda. It's a town of 30,000 people close to Pereira, and a lot of buildings collapsed. Some people here near where I am, here like a one block away, were rescued alive. Others were dead. And the churches here, they collapsed. And here in Pereira, maybe more than 50 buildings collapsed. I don't know about if people died or not, but also here is everywhere is closed. We cannot move. We don't have internet enough. We don't have water, no electricity, no gas, and nothing. And the services of rescue, they are working on all the properties trying to find people under the debris.
0: Next, a boat carrying 230 people arrived in the UK overnight after crossing the Channel, setting a new record for a single vessel. The previous record number of people to have made the crossing on a single craft was 165 just last month. It means a total of 15,049 people are known to have crossed the Channel in this way on 224 small boats so far this year. A spokesperson for the Home Office said this latest incident demonstrates the reckless and dangerous tactics employed by the criminal gangs facilitating these crossings, who continue to put lives at risk by cramming ever greater numbers of people onto unseaworthy vessels. We are making progress with the number of small boat crossings down this year, and the lowest number recorded for the month of July since 2020. But we must go further, which is why we have signed a payment by results deal with the French to put 40% more boots on the ground on French beaches. That coming from the Home Office. Let's get the latest from our political correspondent on this, Amanda Rakas.
3: The pictures showing these 230 people crammed onto this single 15-metre-long dinghy, their legs dangling over the side of the boat, I think really puts this whole issue of migrant crossings back into focus. And as you say, we had the previous record for the biggest boat set just last month. And just last week, 173 people had to be rescued from another boat because it caught fire halfway across the English Channel. And as you were saying, there, the government have highlighted the fact that this shows these dangerous tactics being increasingly used by the people smugglers to try and crowd as many people as they possibly can into a single boat, effectively to try and improve the chances of making the crossing, as perhaps the French police, the French border police, have gained new powers in order to intervene rather more than they previously were able to do on the beaches. Now, I think it is important to point out, however, that although there has been this big increase in the average size and the size of the boats and the number of people on board the boats, the overall number of people making that crossing has actually fallen quite significantly this year. So it's down by around 40% on this the same point in last year to around just over 15,000 people. And as you heard in the government statement, they're saying, well, that shows that we are making progress. Now, earlier today, Reform UK were holding a press conference, and Nigel Farage said the sight of this boat, this record-breaking boat, shows that the situation is still completely out of control. And he was challenged by my colleague Rob Powell, who said to him, are you really being straight with the British public by not acknowledging that there has been this fall in the overall numbers?
4: I've always thought the boats would get bigger. I've always thought they would. And we were pretty shocked the other day. Do you remember 173? That was about 2 weeks ago, if I remember rightly. We were shocked at 173. Well, we're already up by another 25%. And yes, the overall numbers this year are down, but they're still horrendous. All it needs is four of these boats to be 1,000 people a day. You can't predict the future. I can't predict the future. All that we know is our only real deterrent is the weather in the English Channel.
3: Now, clearly for Nigel Farage, who is facing a challenge in the new Prime Minister, Andy Burnham, he's seeing his poll ratings fall back slightly. He wants to get back on the front foot during what is a quiet recess and try and rehammer his key argument home about illegal migration. Just over a week ago, he was saying that the Navy needed to be brought in to push back migrants. And both Reform and the Tories are arguing that the boats will only ever be stopped if we leave the European Convention on Human Rights and deport everyone who arrives here illegally.
0: You can expect more on that story on our late-night programme, The Wrap, tonight at 10 with Anna Botting. Joining Anna to discuss all of today's big stories in the best of tomorrow's papers, the political editor of The Sun, Jack Elsom, and Westminster editor at The Lead, Zoe Grunewald. 13 people have been killed and dozens have been injured after a Ukrainian drone attack on a major oil refinery that's 600 miles inside Russia. Our Moscow correspondent Ivor Bennett has the latest.
5: I think there are two things that make this attack really stand out. One is how far it was from the front line. The city of Nizhnekamsk is in the Russian region of Tatarstan. It's 900 kilometres east of Moscow, 1,000 kilometres from the Ukrainian border. So it's a very, very long way from the fighting and the battlefield. The other thing that makes it stand out is the number of casualties and fatalities. According to Russian officials, 13 people were killed in this attack, including a child. dozens more injured, and it stands as one of the deadliest single attacks on a Russian city since the war began 4.5 years ago. So significant for two reasons. Now, Ukraine, like Russia, says that it doesn't deliberately target civilians. In this case, Kyiv says it was targeting a major oil refinery near the city. And Sky's data and forensics team has verified footage that's been circulating online that shows a column of thick black smoke rising above that very refinery. There's no confirmation of this of the refinery being hit from the Russian side. Moscow is calling this a terrorist attack. They're accusing Kyiv of deliberately attacking civilians. And there's a great deal of outrage in the Russian media today with a huge amount of coverage of this attack. And I think the reaction is partly designed to try and get Russians to rally around the flag as a result of these kinds of attacks. The Kremlin is using it to reinforce its existing narrative that Ukraine is the aggressor, that Russia is the innocent victim, and it's trying to strengthen support for the ongoing invasion. And I think the other idea about this reaction is to try and create a distraction from Ukraine's advancing capabilities when it comes to drone warfare, because these kinds of attacks are undermining Vladimir Putin's reputation, his image. He has carefully cultivated an image as Russia's great protector, the only man who can protect the country and its citizens. But the more these attacks are happening, the deeper inside Russia they're striking, the less of a protector he seems.
6: Our military analyst Sean Bell joins me now in the studio. Sean, it's fascinating, this stuff. And we heard Ivor Bennett talking just yesterday about attacks on the biggest e-commerce company in Russia as well. What do you think Ukraine's strategy is for all of this?
7: Yeah, the trouble is, Matt, you've got to sort of zoom out away from the immediate bits of the bulbs, and you go, we're now comfortably halfway through the fifth year of this invasion, and Russia, a war's all about territory, and Russia at the Donbass, at the front line of this, Kostyantynivka, is still inching forward. Now, it's very difficult for Ukraine to combat that. If they were to end up with a force-versus-force attritional battle, all you actually end up doing is losing loads of people. So their strategy at the front line is to make life as painful as possible, every step Russia takes pay a high price. And it's no coincidence that President Zelensky and his team released figures for casualties for last month. They said one of the days last month, 24-hour period, 1,500 Russian soldiers perished, and 1.46 million is the casualties now. But the harsh reality is that you can't win a war by constantly just managing walking backwards. And therefore, what Ukraine has to find a way is taking the fight to the Russians as well. And that's part of what Ukraine has been doing. And it's worth remembering, at the start of the war, they only had artillery to fire over the border. Then we were able to give them attackums and Storm Shadow. That got them out to about 300 miles. But Russia's a huge country, and therefore they've been developing their own weapons, a lot of things like the Flamingo missiles, long-range drones. And that's enabled them to take the fight, not only oil infrastructure. And although the oil infrastructure one seems a bit nebulous to me, if you look at Russia's ability to refine oil now, it's at a 24-year low, and that's the key way they generate revenue. So it is impacting Russia's ability to conduct the war.
6: Do you think that's how Ukraine is going to shift the tide of war in its favour, by going beyond its borders?
7: Yes, but there's also an interesting challenge here, is that bluntly, Russia's been firing drones at Ukraine. It's found a fairly good way of combating those. Cruise missiles, 400 and 500 miles an hour. Layered defence, fighter jets shoot them down. But ballistic missiles is the one thing that they've been struggling. Mm. Now, of course, ballistic missiles is also what Iran's been firing into the Middle East. President Trump's got Patriot missiles that shoot these things down. They're very difficult to shoot down. American missiles are about the only thing, really. And unfortunately, that's meant there are fewer missiles available for Ukraine. Ukraine stocks coming low, therefore they're vulnerable. President Putin has turned up the wick, firing even more missiles. Yeah. Now, the challenge, of course, is, I'm not suggesting for 1 minute that Ukraine will be able to generate a Patriot missile, Ukraine version. But if Ukraine could develop a ballistic missile, they would be able to hold all the targets in Russia at risk. It would also put the problem for Russia trying to shoot these things down very difficult. Mm. OK, you say that's really difficult for them to do. Well, Iran can do it. North Korea can do it. So why can't Ukraine, with the help of the West? And one of the most difficult things about that program is test and evaluation. Yeah. They wouldn't have to do that. They would be doing it on the fly in battle.
6: Let's not forget that Russia has been using hypersonic weapons as well, which are devastating and terrifying in equal measure. You mentioned the Middle East there. Let's just turn our attention briefly, Sean, to Iran. We've heard Donald Trump taking to social media. I mean, when doesn't he? But do you think what he's been saying most recently shows a positive sign for talks resuming?
7: Well, it is interesting, isn't it? Because I think it's just showing a really evident frustration for him. You'll recall that, of course, Trump has been trying to coerce Iran to the negotiating table. If they don't go, he punishes them. Very much publicised now that America's running out of weapons. That hasn't worked. So his advisers are probably saying you need to negotiate. Iran said, we're not negotiating. We're you going to negotiate with the Iranis? And that's been going on for a few days now to look at the Strait of Hormuz. Iran has now issued a six-point plan for opening the Strait of Hormuz, dictated terms to President Trump. Just imagine how that must have been received by President Trump. Spitting tacks at the time. But of course, his advisers are probably going, whoa, whoa, whoa. At least if it gets the Strait of Hormuz opened, gas prices will come down. Midterm elections are now less than 90 days away. It's a massive priority for President Trump. So maybe, and he's also frustrated that he can't use military action now because they're running out of missiles, etc. So I just think there's a glorious conundrum. It's a real hole that President Trump's got himself into. And I think that's part of the narrative we're seeing on his Truth Social narrative.
6: Well, and it's not just focused on Iran, because, of course, in the past couple of days, we've seen Benjamin Netanyahu digging in even further when it comes to what happens with Gaza, not accepting the terms of what Donald Trump's Board for Peace wants to do with disarmament there. So Donald Trump's got more than the Iranians to deal with. He's got to deal with someone who has been a friend, who isn't as friendly as he was.
7: No, and I think part of this goes back to a relatively ill-conceived strategy at the start. Where were Israel and America aligned in targeting Iran? Where are they not aligned is the end state for Palestinians, for Gaza and the like. And Netanyahu, particularly in an election year, has been absolutely absent, adamant, you're not going to have a state, Palestinian state, in my watch. Well, actually, the Board of Peace made a clear line to that, because you have, if you're going to solve this problem, you've got to find a solution to that problem. And of course, that's what the Board of Peace set up. But of course, at the moment, that's not going to happen. And that is going to be a real test, I suspect, of President Trump's authority over Netanyahu. I don't think anything's going to happen this side of the election, because quite frankly, Netanyahu wants to be re-elected again. Beyond that, it'll be really interesting to see how on earth you do find a grand strategic solution for the region. And that will require some pretty significant compromises. And it will take generations to wash through in the same way Northern Ireland did.
6: Yeah, it never ceases to amaze just how these two wars are so closely connected. Sean, thank you so much. Now, almost three quarters of England is officially in drought. It follows a series of heat waves and the driest July in the country since records began. The East Midlands, Lincolnshire and Northamptonshire, Kent and East Sussex and the Solent and the South Downs are the latest regions to be officially in drought. It means 45 million people are now in a drought area, with more than 27 million living under water restrictions. More than 120 firefighters are still tackling a fire on internationally protected heathland in the New Forest National Park. The fire started after a vehicle caught alight on the A31 near Ringwood yesterday. The heathland is home to a number of rare species, but officials say it's still too early to know just how much damage has been done. A large fire has broken out on an industrial estate in Corby in Northamptonshire. A number of crews are on the scene working to put out the blaze. Nearby residents have been told to keep their doors and windows shut. A British couple jailed in Iran after being accused of spying have ended their hunger strike after nearly 3 months. Craig and Lindsay Foreman were arrested in July last year while motorcycling through Iran on a journey from Europe to Australia. Lindsay's son, Joe Bennett, has said he and his relatives are relieved to hear the couple have ended their hunger strike.
8: The hardest part is the lack of information. You know, we've had no calls with them, so you can never really check in on a daily or even weekly basis. You know, I haven't spoken to my mum for almost 3 months. So naturally you worry because of the amount of time that they were doing it, and you only get very fractured information from the inside. You know, that can be various reports from friend and family members who have prisoners, you know, people inside at Evin. So very, very worried for us, and that's why, I mean, you know, as I said, with all confidence, we know that they have eaten. massive relief for us as a family, massive relief, because, as I say, they are now starting to look after their health.
6: You're watching Sky News. Coming up, three football federations pile the pressure onto Gianni Infantino as the FIFA president hangs

0: Three football federations representing European, North American and Asian countries have written an open letter to FIFA in an attempt to keep the pressure up on the embattled president Gianni Infantino. In it, they accuse his plans to sell off stakes in the World Cups as a profound lack of judgment and a breach of trust. Our sports correspondent Rob Harris has more details on this.
1: This is a damning attack on Gianni Infantino from three of his own FIFA vice presidents covering half of the world's federation. And you really get a sense of how support for Gianni Infantino is dwindling, even as the FIFA president tries to cling on, to fight on, that the world is increasingly turning on him. And this is a joint letter saying that his apology last week isn't enough. His attempt to launch a review himself into how they secretly negotiated selling off stakes in the World Cup is unacceptable. The lack of transparency is also not acceptable, and his own position is becoming untenable. This is a joint letter to the football family from the leaders of the UEFA, Asia and North American regions, and they talk about just the lack of leadership and integrity being really harmed by this secret plot. And Sky News understands this is the leaders of three of the confederations effectively calling for Infantino to go, to not seek re-election next March. This is what the letter says in part. Leadership in football is not a possession. It is about holding or demanding power to be held. It is a duty of service to the football family that entrusts it. When trust is broken through deception, when an individual places himself above the collective that entrusted him with authority, that duty has been abandoned. And you get a real feeling of the anger, the way Infantino is digging in. The way he, as they say, dismissed the whole concern about the World Cup sell-off as being a communication issue, that he claims he's done absolutely nothing wrong. And also the way that Infantino, in the statement from a FIFA spokesperson on Saturday, effectively claimed all the credit for developing football over the last 10 years. And these officials are saying, well, it's actually collective from across the world of football. And what also concerns them is when FIFA put out a letter last week from Gianni Infantino saying that he had the full support of members of his management committee who were at an emergency meeting in Morocco. Well, that was missing many people, including anyone from the FIFA Council, anyone else who'd been elected in the world of football. And it just was a botched attempt to try to hold on in terms of claiming that he has the support. And also the way they announced that they'd report back to the next FIFA Council with a review of what led to this plan being negotiated in secret. Well, that's where the three vice presidents are saying, well, actually, it needs a full independent review, really, into what's gone on here. So really, what we had particularly from UEFA last week is presenting FIFA with a series of options to abandon the project, which they did, but also to show meaningful action that it wouldn't happen again. And certainly provided with the off-ramp, Gianni Infantino has not provided it, because now the fury is growing and these FAs represent regions covering more than half of the FIFA members. So Infantino could well potentially lose an election if it goes down to that, but you certainly get a sense they want action now and they want to see an end of this leadership in world football. And yet Infantino is digging in, even as the world is increasingly divided and turning on him.
0: Earlier we heard from the former FIFA vice president Jim Boyce.
2: This is probably the most damaging thing that has happened to him. Now we have got three confederations obviously very, very upset. The trust has been completely broken. It's been broken through deception. And the most important thing here is the football family. FIFA, to me, represent the football family. They represent the ordinary person in the street who wants and loves this game of football. And the events that happened in America, they were just unbelievable. And sadly, I think Gianni Infantino has just let power and obviously his ego go completely to his head. And he was very quick to withdraw this idiotic suggestion, but I don't think it's going to be enough. Where we go from here, I don't know.
0: Staying with football, and the Amazon founder Jeff Bezos is closing in on a deal to buy a minority stake in Liverpool Football Club. It'll see Mr. Bezos team up with Eduardo Saverin, one of the co-founders of Facebook, in a consortium that's being led by businessman Amit Bhatia. Our city editor Mark Kleiman broke the story.
3: Some more significant news today from the world of football finance. What I've learned is that a consortium involving Jeff Bezos, the Amazon founder, and a man called Eduardo Saverin, who was one of the founders of the social network Facebook, are in the advanced stages of finalizing a deal that will see them spend roughly $2 billion on a stake in Liverpool Football Club. Now, this deal has been in the works for the last few weeks since it emerged that a syndicate of investors led by a man called Amit Bhatia was negotiating this deal with Fenway Sports Group, which has owned Liverpool since 2010. As I understand it, Jane, this deal is likely to be announced within days and possibly as soon as this week. It will certainly rank among the most significant deals ever struck for a stake in a leading Premier League club. Liverpool, obviously one of the most historic and most successful names in English football history. And there are clearly parallels here with the richest deals ever struck in for a Premier League club, including Manchester United and Chelsea, both of which have seen large stakes change hands in recent years. So as I understand it, this stake in Liverpool, which is likely to be in the region of 30 to 35% of the club, will change hands in the coming days in this consortium led by Jeff Bezos, who is at the moment ranks as the world's fourth richest man.
0: That was Mark Lyman on the phone. Now, let's check on the weather.
4: Dinner under the stars tonight?
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0: It is going to be hotter this week with heatwave conditions returning, especially for England and Wales. Most places will be fine and dry this evening, but the blustery northeast of Scotland will see a few coastal showers, mainly affecting the Northern Isles. It'll stay largely dry and clear overnight, although parts of Scotland and the southwest of Ireland will be cloudier. It'll turn chilly in some rural spots. Tomorrow morning, though, looks mostly dry and sunny. But northern Scotland and the southwest of Ireland will be quite cloudy. The odd spot of rain is possible there. It'll be warmer than today, just about everywhere, getting close to 30 Celsius in the south of England. The afternoon looks sunny as well for most. More of the west of Ireland will cloud over there. Wednesday will be mainly dry and sunny for England and Wales, promising good viewing conditions for the eclipse in the early evening and the Perseid meteor shower later on. Going to be very hot indeed, though, as you can see.
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0: This is Sky News. Coming up, we'll hear from the National Fire Chiefs Council next, as a wildfire the size of 140 football pitches is burning in the New Forest.

0: Now, the breaking news out of Colombia, more than 110 people are now known to have died after the country's hit by its strongest earthquake for a decade. The government's declared a national emergency as rescue workers continue to search for survivors. Sky's David Blevins has the latest.
1: Panic on the streets of Manizales. People scrambling for cover as buildings collapse around them. The earthquake struck Colombia's Pacific coast, walls splitting open during morning rush hour. You can see the ground moving. The epicenter was in San Jose del Palmar, 250 miles west of the capital, Bogota. And this was the scene in neighbouring Pereira. Disbelief as the horror unfolded around them. At Matacana International Airport, holidays in ruins before takeoff. The shaking stopped eventually, but they were too afraid to return to their homes or what was left of them. This 7.4 magnitude quake follows two in Venezuela. They registered 7.2 and 7.5 and claimed 6,000 lives 6 weeks ago. It's the worst first day in office imaginable for Colombia's new president, Abelardo Della Espriella.
2: Compatriotas.
3: Citizens, at this moment I am travelling to Bogota. I have orders to suspend all the meetings and engagements that I had in the capital of the Republic to focus on the natural disaster that today hits at our long-suffering Colombian people.
1: U.S. Secretary of State Marco Rubio said the Trump administration is closely monitoring the large earthquake that struck Colombia and stands ready to support. Many are unaccounted for. Damage is extensive. The clock tower on the church at Manizales has collapsed onto the nave. Ungodly scenes repeated across the country.
4: Dios mío.
5: Here in Pereira, maybe more than 50 buildings collapse. Everywhere is closed. We cannot move. We don't have internet. We don't have water, no electricity, no gas, and nothing.
1: The dust will settle. The rubble will be cleared. But it will take Colombia a long time to recover. Ungodly scenes repeated across the country.
5: Here in Pereira, maybe more than 50 buildings collapse. Everywhere is closed. We cannot move. We don't have internet. We don't have water, no electricity, no gas, and nothing.
1: The dust will settle. The rubble will be cleared. But it will take Colombia a long time to recover. David Blevins, Sky News.
0: Here, more than 120 firefighters are tackling a wildfire in the New Forest National Park. It started after a vehicle caught alight on the A31 near Ringwood yesterday. The heathland there is said to be home to a number of rare species. Officials, though, say it's still too early to know just how much damage has been done. Joining me now is Group Commander and Deputy Lead for the Wildfire at the National Fire Chiefs Council, Dave Swallow. Dave, good to see you. Thanks for joining us. Just how bad are things at the moment for your firefighters tackling wildfires up and down the country?
6: Sorry, say that again.
0: Just how bad are things at the moment for wildfires?
6: Oh, we're experienced as a fire service UK-wide several large ongoing wildfires and have been for several weeks now with this prolonged dry.
5: Maybe more than 50 buildings collapse. Everywhere is closed. We cannot move. We don't have internet, we don't have water, no electricity, no gas,

0: Nothing.
1: Familias, el cañón, edificio de cuatro pisos.
2: The dust will settle, the rubble will be cleared, but it will take Colombia a long time to recover. David Blevins, Sky News.
3: Here, more than 120 firefighters are tackling a wildfire in the New Forest National Park. It started after a vehicle caught alight on the A31 near Ringwood yesterday. The heathland there is said to be home to a number of rare species. Officials, though, say it's still too early to know just how much damage has been done. Joining me now is Group Commander and Deputy Lead for the wildfire at the National Fire Chiefs Council, Dave Swallow. Dave, good to see you. Thanks for joining us. Just how bad are things at the moment for your firefighters tackling wildfires up and down the country?
4: Sorry, say that again.
3: Just how bad are things at the moment for wildfires?
4: Oh, we're experienced as a fire service UK-wide several large ongoing wildfires and have been for several weeks now with this prolonged dry period that we're seeing.
3: How does it compare to previous years?
4: Well, 2025 was a record-breaking year for us in the number of wildfires that we saw, where by autumn we had over 1,000, breaking any previous records. And up to the end of July, we had 781 wildfires recorded, and we've seen a number in the last week or so as well, additional wildfires. So it's turning out to be one of our more significant years, definitely.
3: And that situation in the New Forest, we hear it was caused by a car that was on fire. Perhaps not much could have been done about that. These things happen. But it is human actions that cause the majority of these, is it?
4: Yeah, in the UK, absolutely. Nearly all of our wildfires are some kind of human interaction that is the cause, whether that's accidental or deliberate cause.
3: And what kind of thing? I mean, this one was a vehicle fire. Are we talking barbecues? Are we talking cigarettes? I mean, all of the above, is it?
4: Yeah, all of those sort of things, really. You know, people just, maybe being careless or not realising how dry it is. We've seen bonfires, people having campfires, even things like muck heaps, for example, just overheating as it gets dry and warm and being warm enough to start fires and then spreading to neighbouring crops or heathland or whatever.
3: I mean, so there is some spontaneous combustion that's going on just because the conditions are so hot and dry.
4: Yes, yeah, in some limited cases there are, yeah. Mm.
3: What would you say to people who are perhaps carrying on as normal when the situation is far from normal? Like you say, having bonfires in the garden or having one of those portable barbecues that people take to the beach or to campsites and things. What would you say to them in terms of advice right now?
4: Things are far from normal. Our current conditions, the vegetation that we're experiencing is nothing like what we'd see in what would be previously a normal summer for the UK. The vegetation is extremely dry. We've got a lot more dead vegetation now because of the prolonged drought, and so much of it has gone without any kind of significant rainfall for such a long time. So, we're absolutely sort of saying no naked flames anywhere. Whether that's in woodland, on moorland, heathland, don't even think. I would advise against having bonfires and campfires in your back garden at the moment, because the grass and vegetation, trees, bushes in your back garden is so dry, and it'll take only a bit of a spark for it to catch that and then potentially spread to the rest of your garden, possibly houses and beyond.
3: Let's talk about how crews are tackling this. Are they being stretched?
4: There's some services that are extremely busy at the moment. We have what we call national resilience arrangements in across the country. And the example of the New Forest fire is a good one in that Hampshire and Isle of Wight Fire Service have requested support from several fire services across the country who are now sending firefighters, regular fire engines and specialist wildfire assets to support them and to relieve some of their own crews who've been working hard for the last day or so on this fire.
3: And these areas affected, Dave, do they have what they need in terms of the machinery to tackle these kind of things? I'm thinking about what we've seen not too far south in Bordeaux in France, and they've got aircraft picking up water 6,000 litres a go and dropping it and that kind of thing. Do we have that kind of capability in this country? And perhaps we might need it if things are as bad as they are last year and this.
4: Currently, we don't have a kind of for want of a better term, a local authority or state-owned aerial firefighting assets. No, it's something that we, through the National Fire Chiefs Council, are raised a conversation with our government colleagues in MHCLG to consider in the future, definitely, because it's if we see more summers like this, we're seeing more Mediterranean conditions on a regular basis. We are, as a fire service, starting to adopt tactics on the ground. We're going to start to see the investment and continued investment in additional equipment for fire services right across the UK.
3: Well, I mean, given what you said about last year and this, it feels like the future is here now. So is that a strong ask of the government that you need more stuff to tackle these kind of blazes?
4: Yeah, UK fire services need continued sustained investment, absolutely, for wildfire prevention as well as response activities.
3: Back to the here and now, I'm keen to just, as we finish the last couple of minutes off of our chat, understand how difficult it is tackling these blazes on the ground. Of course, there are tens of millions of people living under a hosepipe ban. I'm not going to be stupid enough to know that applies to the fire service. But when water supplies are short, rivers are low, reservoirs are low as well, that must make your lives a lot harder.
4: It can. I mean, we have emergency powers to access water supplies when we need to, but and we work closely with the water companies to take water from sort of the best locations that they can so that we don't outstrip resources for, you know, communities who also rely on their water supply for drinking and what have you. But it can make things more challenging, yeah, absolutely. And where we do use aerial assets through helicopters, which we've seen at several fires this year, it can make their flight times longer where they're having to go further for water because they can't go to the nearest reservoir, for example, to get that water supply, because that might be a critical reservoir for supplying a local town or city.
3: The final question is, this latest heatwave hasn't even hit yet. It's coming tomorrow into Wednesday, and the forecasters say it may not be the last one, this fifth heatwave of the summer. What does that do for morale in the fire services?
4: Well, again, you know, we're just sort of prepping ourselves for what might come over the next few days. The fire services that are already working hard at a large wildfire will be looking at what additional resources they need, and those around that aren't as affected currently will be looking at what might be coming as well.
3: Dave Swallow, appreciate your time. Thanks very much indeed for joining us.
4: Cheers, Matt.
3: Now, officials say emergency talks are taking place after the Israeli Prime Minister Benjamin Netanyahu rejected Donald Trump's Board for Peace plan for Gaza. Netanyahu's also said his military will not withdraw from the Gaza Strip until Hamas fully disarms and insists there will be no Palestinian state in Gaza or the West Bank as long as he is Israel's leader. Our correspondent Tom Cheshire has more.
0: This was an unequivocal response, but the fact it took 10 days shows how fraught this process is, both in terms of the strategic elements of it, but also the political relationships in terms of elections here, but also the relationship between Netanyahu and President Trump. Netanyahu talked about acceptable things and unacceptable things. One of the unacceptable things he talked about was the idea that there would be a phased disarmament of Hamas. He said that Hamas has to fully disarm before Israel relinquishes its control of the Gaza Strip. That probably isn't a huge sticking point. So it was in the original peace board plan, one of those 15 points, that there would be this phased withdrawal, that Israeli troops would withdraw in stages as Hamas disarmed in stages. That was clarified in a post on X when they said actually Hamas would fully disarm before that happened. So perhaps that's not the major issue here, but there is a bigger sticking point, really, and that was alluded to by Netanyahu. He said that there'll be no state in Gaza or in the West Bank while I'm Prime Minister. Now, it's understood in the peace plan, but there is a pathway to a Palestinian state, to Palestinian self-determination. That was outright rejected by Netanyahu. And he said, when I'm Prime Minister, that's really important in the context of elections that are happening here in October. He wants to be Prime Minister again. And that means not giving an inch on Gaza because of the coalition. His support really depends on that. So what happens next? Well, Hamas has said it still wants to stick to this roadmap, and it expects the US to apply pressure to Israel. I think Netanyahu, he's done this quite carefully in terms of his relationship with Trump. He's praised America as part of this, but he said, even with our friends, we will disagree. He's trying to frame this as a political disagreement, something that would just be very hard for him to sell back home, rather than a personal one with Donald Trump, who's so important in terms of the military, the diplomatic relationship with Israel. So that may be something Trump is willing to go on. But he still has this pressure to deliver a win. It hasn't happened in Iran. It hasn't happened so far in Gaza after that initial ceasefire. So he will want to see some progress. There may be more progress made on that. And then when it comes back to it, though, if you go back to Hamas agreeing to it, well, if they don't have that path to Palestinian statehood, and it's not, you know, an official recognition, it's just a roadmap for that. What is in it for them? They've agreed to disarm. They've agreed to relinquish control of Gaza, effectively disband as an organization in return for that prize of potential...

0: one big cut. Please do it. 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Thank you.
1: An interesting weekend ahead for Dimitar Berbatov. Manchester United reportedly interested.
2: Nobody's knowing what's going to happen in the future.
3: Over my dead body, you won't leave Spurs.
4: You grow impatient. Am I going to miss my moment?
5: Dimitar's our next target for you, Mr. Levy.
6: Well, we've made a bet for one player.
1: Tottenham have reported them to the Premier League for tapping up Dimitar Berbatov.
5: I didn't feel that we'd done anything that was untoward, really.
4: Exhausting process. Mentally, it's not good for your mind.
7: The time is ticking on the final day of this transfer window. Is Dimitar Berbatov going to Manchester United?
4: Sir Alex is waiting for us. I'm starstruck. Then I find out that City are coming in with the offer.
8: The noisy neighbours would have been absolutely the noisiest ever.
4: And I'm like, no, just one club here, we go for United.
5: Daniel, I think, didn't do himself any favours.
4: And I took the phone and like, Daniel, please, we had a deal, I'm staying here, bam.
9: A difficult move is finally only completed just 20 minutes before the deadline.
4: Oh my God, it's done.
1: Dimitar Berbatov comes with a hefty price tag, but also an excellent reputation and an impressive scoring record.
10: What can I say? From year to year, Tottenham got better and better, and I hope when I come here, next year we can play in Champions League.
11: Let's take you back to your time in Germany. How difficult was that decision to leave there?
4: I was so used with the city, with the fans, with the people, playing good football, great football. But part of life and development of an athlete is that at one point probably he's going to be thinking, is there more? So the moment I start to think about this was the moment then for me it was clear that at one point...
12: Thanks, David. Now, Europe will see its most dramatic solar eclipse for almost three decades on Wednesday evening, with day briefly turning to night as the moon passes in front of the sun. Here in the UK, some people will see up to 96% of the sun obscured. It's the most coverage since 1999. It will be the last chance for the UK to see a deep partial eclipse, as it's known, until 2081. I'll be long gone by then. Our West of England correspondent Dan Whitehead reports as excitement builds ahead of the rare celestial event.
13: The shadow of the moon is cast over Spain, just like it will on Wednesday.
14: For millions of young people, this is their first taste of a solar eclipse. At We the Curious Science Museum in Bristol, the excitement for Wednesday is building.
15: I heard about it on TikTok and it just seems pretty cool. I'm excited about it because it doesn't really happen that often, and maybe, like, I haven't really seen one before.
16: I remember being very little, probably about her age. We were down at Green Sands with my parents, and I just remember like looking over the lake, and it was just amazing.
13: It's been really interesting. Last week, people were definitely interested, but sort of surprised to hear about it. And then today, all of a sudden, people seem to have really caught on, and our phone's been running practically off the hook, asking us for information about the eclipse.
17: So right at the end, there's a special solar filter that rejects about 99.99% of the heat and the light from the sun.
14: For astronomers like Stephen, getting their expensive kit in just the right position is vital. While capturing the perfect shot of the sun is the name of the game, that doesn't detract from the magic of the moment.
17: And I can't stress enough how important it is to have these special solar filters. Never look at the sun with the naked eye, because it can cause so much damage to your eye. When you get to maximum coverage, it's an amazing thing because the light goes dim, silvery kind of light, not like sunset or sunrise, quite different. The temperature drops very slightly, and also the birds, if they're singing, they stop singing. So the effect on the crowd, and I've seen this before previously, is one really of just awe.
14: Cornwall and West Wales are tipped to get the best view, but most of the UK will see around 90% of the sun disappear.
18: Getting hold of the special solar eclipse glasses is a must for the hundreds of people who are going to gather here in Bristol and elsewhere across the country to watch this event. Businesses too hoping that amid the latest heatwave, this is going to be a bumper day.
14: Parked in prime position for the viewing party on the Downs in Bristol, ice cream seller Kate is gearing up for a busy evening.
19: We're going to have to bring more stock in than usual, I think. I hear there's about 300 people come in, so we'll stock up our, you know, drinks, ice lollies, ice cream. Want to make sure we don't run out.
14: The peak of the eclipse will be around 7 p.m. and comes amid a fifth heat wave to hit the UK. A welcome break from the scorching temperatures, even if it is for just a few minutes.
20: So this is what an eclipse looks like. So that's the moon coming in front of the sun.
14: For young generations, this is a chance to swap screens for the sky as this rare solar spectacle unfolds. Dan Whitehead, Sky News in Bristol.
12: Just a reminder, Mark Austin is flying down to Cornwall, presenting a special programme on the eclipse live from 5 on Wednesday from Newquay, right beside the seaside. Lucky him. Now let's check on the weather.
21: You're looking happy.
22: Well, the forecast looks good.
21: So you've sorted the travel insurance then?
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12: Just in time for the eclipse, it's going to be hotter this week as well, with heatwave conditions returning, especially for England and Wales by midweek. Most places are going to be fine and dry this evening, but the blustery northeast of Scotland will see a few coastal showers, mainly affecting the Northern Isles. It'll stay largely dry and clear overnight, although parts of Austin is flying down to Cornwall, presenting a special programme on the eclipse live from 5 on Wednesday from Newquay, right beside the seaside. Lucky him. Now let's check on the weather.
21: You're looking happy.
22: Well, the forecast looks good.
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12: Just in time for the eclipse, it's going to be hotter this week as well, with heatwave conditions returning, especially for England and Wales by midweek. Most places are going to be fine and dry this evening, but the blustery northeast of Scotland will see a few coastal showers, mainly affecting the Northern Isles. It'll stay largely dry and clear overnight, although parts of Scotland again and the southwest of Ireland will be cloudier, turning chilly in some rural spots there. Tomorrow morning looks mostly dry and sunny for the vast majority, but again, the north of Scotland and the southwest of Ireland will be quite cloudy. The odd spot of rain is possible there too. It'll be warmer than today, just about everywhere, getting close to 30 Celsius in the south of England. The afternoon looks sunny for most as well, but more of the west of Ireland will cloud over. Wednesday, mainly dry and sunny for England and Wales, promising good viewing conditions for that eclipse.
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12: Up next, we will have the latest on the day from Newquay, right beside the seaside. Lucky him. Now let's check on the weather.
21: You're looking happy.
22: Well, the forecast looks good.
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12: Just in time for the eclipse, it's going to be hotter this week as well, with heatwave conditions returning, especially for England and Wales by midweek. Most places are going to be fine and dry this evening, but the blustery northeast of Scotland will see a few coastal showers, mainly affecting the Northern Isles. It'll stay largely dry and clear overnight, although parts of Scotland again and the southwest of Ireland will be cloudier, turning chilly in some rural spots there. Tomorrow morning looks mostly dry and sunny for the vast majority, but again, the north of Scotland and the southwest of Ireland will be quite cloudy. The odd spot of rain is possible there too. It'll be warmer than today, just about everywhere, getting close to 30 Celsius in the south of England. The afternoon looks sunny for most as well, but more of the west of Ireland will cloud over. Wednesday, mainly dry and sunny for England and Wales, promising good viewing conditions for that eclipse.
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12: Up next, we will have the latest on the earthquake in Colombia, where we now know at least 111 people have died, with the government declaring a national emergency there.

0: Good evening. You're watching Sky News at 8 o'clock. I'm Matt Barbett. Our top stories. A powerful earthquake hits Colombia, causing extensive destruction and casualties. Rescuers have been digging with their bare hands to reach those trapped in the rubble. More than 100 people are already known to have died. Also this hour, a new record is set in the Channel as 230 people cram onto a single dinghy to attempt the crossing. 13 people have died and hundreds of miles inside Russia as a Ukrainian drone attack hits an oil refinery. Three football federations accuse FIFA boss Gianni Infantino of a breach of trust and profound lack of judgment. And more parts of the UK have gone into drought, with nearly three quarters of England included. Good evening. More than 100 people are now known to have died in Colombia, where the government's declared a national emergency after the country was hit by its strongest earthquake in a decade. The 7.4 magnitude quake struck the Choco region in the west of Colombia, but was felt hundreds of miles away in the capital Bogota and in neighbouring Ecuador. It's feared the number of casualties will increase over the coming days. Sky News correspondent David Blevins has more.
1: Panic on the streets of Manizales. People scrambling for cover as buildings collapse around them. The earthquake struck Colombia's Pacific coast, walls splitting open during morning rush hour. You can see the ground moving. The epicenter was in San Jose del Palmar, 250 miles west of the capital, Bogota. And this was the scene in neighbouring Pereira. Disbelief as the horror unfolded around them. At Matacana International Airport, holidays in ruins before takeoff. The shaking stopped eventually, but they were too afraid to return to their homes or what was left of them. This 7.4 magnitude quake follows two in Venezuela. They registered 7.2 and 7.5 and claimed 6,000 lives 6 weeks ago. It's the worst first day in office imaginable for Colombia's new president, Abelardo Della Espriella.
2: Compatriotas.
3: Citizens, at this moment I am travelling to Bogota. I have orders to suspend all the meetings and engagements that I had in the capital of the Republic to focus on the natural disaster that today hits at our long-suffering Colombian people.
1: U.S. Secretary of State Marco Rubio said the Trump administration is closely monitoring the large earthquake that struck Colombia and stands ready to support. Many are unaccounted for. Damage is extensive. The clock tower on the church at Manizales has collapsed onto the nave. Ungodly scenes repeated across the country.
4: Dios mío.
5: Here in Pereira, maybe more than 50 buildings collapse. Everywhere is closed. We cannot move. We don't have internet. We don't have water, no electricity, no gas, and nothing.
1: The dust will settle. The rubble will be cleared. But it will take Colombia a long time to recover. David Blevins, Sky News.
0: Joining us now is Barbara Mello, Communications Coordinator at the World Vision Charity in Colombia. Barbara, appreciate you joining us. I know you're not in the earthquake zone, but what are you hearing there?
6: Well, thank you, everyone, for having me. Well, we hear a lot of sadness. We hear a lot of needs. My family is even in Manizales, and I have family in Pereira. I haven't been able to communicate with them. But that's something that happens during an earthquake. Right now, the main needs is to know what's happening, how can we help, and how to protect the families, especially the children that are the most needed right now, and the ones that lost their parents or they are looking for them. Right now, the news show, as you show us, the images are very shocking. Buildings collapsing, the airports are closed near that cafeteria area. That's where we have our cafe plantation. So it's very hard to see this. And the epicenter that was Chocó is very known for its poverty. So a lot of people are in need right now.
0: We appreciate you talking to us, especially when you have family in the earthquake zone you're trying to get hold of. Do recognize that, and hopefully you'll be able to contact them soon, Barbara. In the meantime, as outsiders looking in, Colombia has had turmoil over the years, but in recent years, beyond the cartels and the cocaine trade, seem to have been finding its feet a bit more. The question then is, how well prepared is it to deal with the effects of a large earthquake like this?
6: Well, I think Colombia has some mechanisms and institutions in place to prepare for and respond for an earthquake. The country has a national disaster risk management system and is coordinated by the National Unit for Disasters Risk Management. So that brings together governments, institutions, emergency services, and other actors that also coordinate and are prepared for the response. As you said, Colombia is very diverse in its territories, but we also have a Colombian geological service, which is continuously monitoring the seismic activities and provides all the information that is going to be needed for the next couple of hours. So all the institutions and the governments can respond and activate these protocols that has for these kinds of emergency. When an earthquake occurs, unfortunately, we don't know what is going to happen, but we can prepare and coordinate mechanisms so people know how to act, and is prevention of everything that could happen after the earthquake.
0: And also, Barbara, when an earthquake happens in one area, it tends to then appear elsewhere, or there are shocks elsewhere. I'm thinking about the earthquake in Venezuela, which, of course, neighbours Colombia only a few weeks ago. Since then, have Colombians been more nervous about aftershocks or quakes like this hitting their country?
6: Yeah, I think that's something that we keep in mind. As a Colombian, we saw the impact, the destructions that happened in Venezuela. So I think it's in our minds already. And that happened today early in the morning when everybody was going, getting ready for work or having their children going to school, is something that we might have in mind, but we, as I said, nobody's prepared for this. We as World Vision has worked since 1978 here in Colombia and have worked along with the communities over the past over 40 years helping them in these emergencies. And in Venezuela, we were there too, and we are there too. It just hit, as you said, only a few weeks ago, and the families and family members in Venezuela have heard about this huge loss, and this earthquake is particularly scary, but I think it has bring us together to share these, I don't know, this sadness, these feelings that leaves after an earthquake.
0: Yes, of course. Look, I know the charity you work for, World Vision, has a strong focus as well on children and making their lives better during relatively normal times. This is not a normal time. And the effects of disaster like this really hits children who might not understand what is going on. It's going to be a big job for yours and other NGOs, isn't it?
6: Yeah. Children are the most affected by these situations that they are not prepared for, because we don't know how to, if we as adults don't know how to react, imagine a children. Right now, we are trying to get some food, water, and above all, we're trying to display people on the field so we can be there with the children and establish something that we call child-friendly spaces. These are spaces where children, if they lost their parents or they don't know where they are, can come together, have some space of activities to play, to become children again, because these kinds of situations are very concerning for them. So we know that the well-being of the children is going to be our number one priority in the next couple of hours, in the next couple of days.
0: Barbara, we really appreciate you joining us from Colombia. And just to say again, I do hope you can get in contact with your relatives who are in the earthquake zone. Thank you very much indeed for joining us at such a difficult time, Barbara.
6: No, thank you. Thank you. And we have that words in our hearts. Thank you.
0: Next, here. A small boat carrying 230 people arrived in the UK overnight after crossing the Channel, setting what is a new record for a single vessel. Our political correspondent Amanda Acas has this.
2: A record 230 migrants crossing the world's busiest shipping lane crammed into one 15-metre-long inflatable dinghy. French teams say it was buckling in the water and could have led to a tragedy. 30 people cut off by the tide when trying to board it had to be rescued. Nigel Farage says it shows the situation is completely out of control, even if the overall numbers have fallen significantly this year.
4: And are you being straight with the British public when you suggest that this is an issue that is getting worse?
7: I've always thought the boats would get bigger. I've always thought they would. And we were pretty shocked the other day. Do you remember 173? That was about 2 weeks ago, if I remember rightly. We were shocked at 173, where we're already up by another 25%. And yes, the overall numbers this year are down, but they're still horrendous. The idea that we should be celebrating the numbers are not as extreme as last year, I'm sorry, I believe that's for the birds.
2: The number of migrants per boat has increased dramatically in recent years, with an average of 72 per boat last month. But the overall number of people making the crossing this year up to the 9th of August, 15,242, is down 43% compared to the same point in 2025. On a visit to Dover earlier this month, new PM Andy Burnham promised to be relentless in reducing the numbers. The Home Office says a £660 million deal with France will put 40% more boots on the French beaches.
8: July has been the lowest number for 6 years of people crossing. So clearly progress is being made, but we're not complacent.
2: Experts say the bigger boats pose a higher risk. 173 people had to be rescued after a dinghy caught fire just last week.
9: The more we have these very large boats, the more people get packed into a boat, the more we see some of these longer journeys to the UK, the higher the risk of seeing another tragedy in the Channel is. And that's very worrying.
2: The Tories and Reform argue the boats won't stop until the UK leaves the European Convention on Human Rights. Nigel Farage is pledging to call in the Navy.
10: But Labour ministers believe their approach is beginning to pay off. Deals with France mean French officers have stronger powers to intervene on the beaches, and there's a controversial one-in-one-out pact as well. The decision to suspend the right for refugees to bring over their spouses and children could also be having an effect. But perhaps the biggest factor lies far beyond the UK's control. The number of migrants crossing into Europe as a whole has also fallen substantially this year.
2: If the fall in overall numbers proves lasting, it would be a political gift for the new PM. But for now, every new picture of these big, overladen, dangerous dinghies reminds voters that the boats still haven't stopped and the gangs certainly aren't smashed. Amanda Acas, Sky News, Westminster.
0: You can expect to hear more about that story on The Wrap that's coming up with Anna at 10 o'clock tonight, joining her to discuss all of today's big stories. And the best of tomorrow's papers, The Sun political editor Jack Elson and also Westminster editor at The Lead, Zoe Grunwald. 13 people have been killed and dozens have been injured after a Ukrainian drone attack on a major oil refinery that's 600 miles inside Russia. Our Moscow correspondent Ivor Bennett has more on this.
11: I think there are two things that make this attack really stand out. One is how far it was from the front line. The city of Nizhnekamsk is in the Russian region of Tatarstan. It's 900 kilometres east of Moscow, 1,000 kilometres from the Ukrainian border. So it's a very, very long way from the fighting and the battlefield. The other thing that makes it stand out is the number of casualties and fatalities. According to Russian officials, 13 people were killed in this attack, including a child, dozens more injured, and it stands as one of the deadliest single attacks on a Russian city since the war began 4.5 years ago. So significant for two reasons. Now, Ukraine, like Russia, says that it doesn't deliberately target civilians. In this case, Kyiv says it was targeting a major oil refinery near the city. And Sky's data and forensics team has verified footage that's been circulating online that shows a column of thick black smoke rising above that very refinery. There's no confirmation of this of the refinery being hit from the Russian side. Moscow is calling this a terrorist attack. They're accusing Kyiv of deliberately attacking civilians. And there's a great deal of outrage in the Russian media today with a huge amount of coverage of this attack. And I think the reaction is partly designed to try and get Russians to rally around the flag as a result of these kinds of attacks. The Kremlin is using it to reinforce its existing narrative that Ukraine is the aggressor, that Russia is the innocent victim, and it's trying to strengthen support for the ongoing invasion. And I think the other idea about this reaction is to try and create a distraction from Ukraine's advancing capabilities when it comes to drone warfare, because these kinds of attacks are undermining Vladimir Putin's reputation, his image. He has carefully cultivated an image as Russia's great protector, the only man who can protect the country and its citizens. But the more these attacks are happening, the deeper inside Russia they're striking, the less of a protector he seems.
12: I spoke to our military analyst Sean Bell about what the situation on the ground is in Ukraine.
13: We're now comfortably halfway through the fifth year of this invasion, and Russia, a war is all about territory. And Russia at the Donbass, at the front line of this, Kostyantynivka, is still inching forward. Now, it's very difficult for Ukraine to combat that. If they were to end up with a force versus force attritional battle, all you actually end up doing is losing loads of people. So their strategy at the front line is to make life as painful as possible. Every step Russia takes, pay a high price. And it's no coincidence that President Zelensky and his team released figures for casualties for last month. They said one of the days last month, 24-hour period, 1,500 Russian soldiers perished, and 1.46 million is the casualties now. But the harsh reality is that you can't win a war by constantly just managing walking backwards. And therefore, what Ukraine has to find a way is taking the fight to the Russians as well. And that's part of what Ukraine has been doing. And it's worth remembering, at the start of the war, they only had artillery to fire over the border. Then we were able to give them attackums and storm shadow. That got them out to about 300 miles. But Russia's a huge country, and therefore they've been developing their own weapons, a lot of things like the Flamingo missiles, long-range drones. And that's enabled them to take the fight, not only oil infrastructure. And although the oil infrastructure one seems a bit nebulous to me, if you look at Russia's ability to refine oil now, it's at a 24-year low, and that's the key way they generate revenue. So it is impacting Russia's ability to conduct the war.
12: Do you think that's how Ukraine is going to shift the tide of war in its favour, by going beyond its borders?
13: Yes, but there's also an interesting challenge here, is that bluntly, Russia's been firing drones at Ukraine. It's found fairly good way of combating those. Cruise missiles, 400 and 500 miles an hour, layer defence, fighter jets shoot them down. But ballistic missiles is the one thing that they've been struggling. Mm. Now, of course, ballistic missiles is also what Iran's been firing into the Middle East. President Trump's got Patriot missiles that shoot these things down. They're very difficult to shoot down. American missiles are about the only thing, really. And unfortunately, that's meant there are fewer missiles available for Ukraine. Ukraine stocks coming low, therefore they're vulnerable. President Putin has turned up the wick, firing even more missiles. Yeah. Now, the challenge, of course, is I'm not suggesting for 1 minute that Ukraine will be able to generate a Patriot missile, Ukraine version. But if Ukraine could develop a ballistic missile, they would be able to hold all the targets in Russia at risk. It would also put the problem for Russia trying to shoot these things down very difficult. Mm. Okay, you say that's really difficult for them to do. Well, Iran can do it. North Korea can do it. So why can't Ukraine with the help of the West? And one of the most difficult things about that program is test and evaluation. Yeah. They wouldn't have to do that. They would be doing it on the fly in battle.
12: Let's not forget that Russia has been using hypersonic weapons as well, which are devastating and terrifying in equal measure. You mentioned the Middle East there. Let's just turn our attention briefly, Sean, to Iran. We've heard Donald Trump taking to social media. I mean, when doesn't he? But do you think what he's been saying most recently shows a positive sign for talks resuming?
13: Well, it is interesting, isn't it? Because I think it's just showing a really evident frustration for him. You'll recall that, of course, Trump has been trying to coerce Iran to the negotiating table. If they don't go, he punishes them. Very much publicised now that America's running out of weapons. That hasn't worked. So his advisers are probably saying you need to negotiate. Iran said, we're not negotiating. Were you going to negotiate with the Omanis? And that's been going on for a few days now to look at the Strait of Hormuz. Iran has now issued a 6-point plan for opening the Strait of Hormuz, dictated terms to President Trump. Just imagine how that must have been received by President Trump. Spitting tacks at the time. But of course, his advisers are probably going, whoa, whoa, whoa. At least if it gets the Strait of Hormuz opened, gas prices will come down. Midterm elections are now less than 90 days away. It's a massive priority for President Trump. So maybe, and he's also frustrated that he can't use military action now because they're running out of missiles, etc. So I just think there's a glorious conundrum.
12: Almost three quarters of England is now officially in drought. It follows a series of heat waves and the driest July in the country since records began 190 years ago. The extreme heat is impacting people across the whole country, and there are growing concerns about the impact the weather is having on farmers and food supplies. The East Midlands, Lincolnshire, Northamptonshire, Kent, East Sussex, the Solent and the South Downs are the latest regions officially in drought. It means 45 million people are now living in a drought area, and more than 27 million now have water restrictions. More than 120 firefighters are still tackling a fire on internationally protected heathland in the New Forest National Park. The fire started after a vehicle caught alight on the A31 near Ringwood yesterday. The heathland is home to a number of rare species, but officials say it's still too early to know just how much damage has been done. A British couple jailed in Iran after being accused of spying have ended their hunger strikes after nearly 3 months. Craig and Lindsay Foreman were arrested in January last year while they were on a motorcycle journey through Iran from Europe to Australia. Lindsay's son, Joe Bennett, has said he and his relatives are relieved to hear the couple's hunger strike is over.
14: The hardest part is the lack of information. You know, we've had no calls with them, so you can never really check in on a daily or even weekly basis. You know, I haven't spoken to my mum for almost 3 months. So naturally you worry because of the amount of time that they were doing it, and you only get very fractured information from the inside. You know, that can be various reports from friend and family members who have prisoners, you know, people inside at Evin. So very, very worried for us. And that's why, I mean, you know, as I said, with all confidence, we know that they have eaten. Massive relief for us as a family, massive relief, because, as I say, they are now starting to look after their health.
12: You're watching Sky News. Coming up, three football federations accuse FIFA of a profound lack of judgment and a breach of trust as pressure builds on boss Gianni Infantino.

0: Three football federations representing European, North American and Asian countries have written an open letter to FIFA in an attempt to keep the pressure up on the embattled president, Gianni Infantino. In it, they accuse his plans to sell off stakes in the World Cup as a profound lack of judgment and a breach of trust. Our sports correspondent Rob Harris has more.
1: This is a damning attack on Gianni Infantino from three of his own FIFA vice presidents, covering half of the world's football confederations. And you really get a sense of how support for Gianni Infantino is dwindling, even as the FIFA president tries to cling on, to fight on, that the world is increasingly turning on him. And this is a joint letter saying that his apology last week isn't enough. His attempt to launch a review himself into how they secretly negotiated selling off stakes in the World Cup is unacceptable. The lack of transparency is also not acceptable, and his own position is becoming untenable. This is a joint letter to the football family from the leaders of the UEFA, Asia and North American regions, and they talk about just the lack of leadership and integrity being really harmed by this secret plot. And Sky News understands this is the leaders of three of the confederations effectively calling for Infantino to go, to not seek re-election next March. This is what the letter says in part. Leadership in football is not a possession. It is about holding or demanding power to be held. It is a duty of service to the football family that entrusts it. When trust is broken through deception, when an individual places himself above the collective that entrusted him with authority, that duty has been abandoned. And you get a real feeling of the anger, the way Infantino is digging in, the way he, as they say, dismissed the whole concern about the World Cup sell-off as being a communication issue, that he claims he's done absolutely nothing wrong. And also the way that Infantino, in the statement from a FIFA spokesperson on Saturday, effectively claimed all the credit for developing football over the last 10 years. And these officials are saying, well, it's actually collective from across the world of football. And what also concerns them is when FIFA put out a letter last week from Gianni Infantino saying that he had the full support of members of his management committee who were at an emergency meeting in Morocco. Well, that was missing many people, including anyone from the FIFA Council, anyone else who'd been elected in the world of football. And it just was a botched attempt to try to hold on in terms of claiming that he has the support. And also the way they announced that they'd report back to the next FIFA Council with a review of what led to this plan being negotiated in secret. Well, that's where the three vice presidents are saying, well, actually, it needs a full independent review, really, into what's gone on here. So really, what we had particularly from UEFA last week is presenting FIFA with a series of options to abandon the project, which they did, but also to show meaningful action that it wouldn't happen again. And certainly provided with the off-ramp, Gianni Infantino has not provided it, because now the fury is growing, and these FAs represent regions covering more than half of the FIFA members. So Infantino could well potentially lose an election if it goes down to that, but you certainly get a sense they want action now, and they want to see an end of this leadership in world football. And yet Infantino is digging in, even as the world is increasingly divided and turning on him.
0: Earlier we heard from Jim Boyce, who's the former Irish FA president and FIFA vice president.
2: This is probably the most damaging thing that has happened to him. Now we have got three confederations obviously very, very upset. The trust has been completely broken. It's been broken through deception. And the most important thing here is the football family. FIFA, to me, represent the football family. They represent the ordinary person in the street who wants and loves this game of football. And the events that happened in America, they were just unbelievable. And sadly, I think Gianni Infantino has just let power and obviously his ego go completely to his head. And he was very quick to withdraw this idiotic suggestion, but I don't think it's going to be enough. Where we go from here, I don't know.
0: In a few minutes, I'll be speaking to Ishir Johansson, former FIFA council member and former president of the Sierra Leone Football Association, about this story. We're going to stay with football now, though, because the Amazon founder Jeff Bezos seems to be closing in on a deal, or to be part of a deal, rather, to buy a minority stake in Liverpool Football Club. It will see Mr. Bezos team up with Eduardo Saverin, one of the co-founders of Facebook, in a consortium that's being led by businessman Amit Bhatia. Our city editor Mark Kleinman broke the story.
3: It's a more significant news today from the world of football finance. What I've learned is that a consortium involving Jeff Bezos, the Amazon founder, and a man called Eduardo Saverin, who was one of the founders of the social network Facebook, are in the advanced stages of finalising a deal that will see them spend roughly $2 billion on a stake in Liverpool Football Club. Now, this deal has been in the works for the last few weeks since it emerged that a syndicate of investors led by a man called Amit Bhatia was negotiating this deal with Fenway Sports Group, which has owned Liverpool since 2010. As I understand it, this deal is likely to be announced within days and possibly as soon as this week. It will certainly rank among the most significant deals ever struck for a stake in a leading Premier League club. Liverpool, obviously one of the most historic and most successful names in English football history. And there are clearly parallels here with the richest deals ever struck in for a Premier League club, including Manchester United and

0: Three football federations representing European, North American and Asian countries have written an open letter to FIFA in an attempt to keep the pressure up on the embattled president Gianni Infantino. In it, they accuse his plans to sell off stakes in the World Cup as a profound lack of judgment and a breach of trust. Joining me now is Aisha Johansson, former FIFA council member and former president of the Sierra Leone Football Association. Aisha, good to see you. What do you think of this situation? I know you've been friends, effectively professional friends with Gianni Infantino in the past. He's been supportive of you. So what do you think of the situation now?
1: Good evening, Matt, and thank you. Well, look, it looks like battle lines have been drawn now with the statement that's come out by UEFA and CONCACAF. Just yesterday, I was in an interview and discussions, and I was saying that, you know, at the end of the day, perhaps Gianni might want to reach out to UEFA and CONCACAF and at the AFC to see whether they could bridge, you know, they could have a dialogue. Because at the end of the day, when these things happen, these situations, dialogue will have to come into place, and that will prevail, hopefully. But it's not looking good at all, you know, with this joint statement. It seems like, you know, the trust has been broken, and apologies or no apologies, they want to forge ahead.
0: Do you think he, after his actions, deserves to have trust placed in him? Because they say FIFA, including him as its leader, have displayed a profound lack of judgment. That seems like a line has been crossed.
1: Well, again, that is it. You know, it seems like the line has been crossed, and it seems like UEFA do not want any more explanations. That there has been an absolute breach of trust here. And the question we should now be asking is, what next? What next for football, for the world?
0: Yeah, absolutely. Look, as you were talking there, we were seeing pictures of Infantino with President Trump. He gave him the inaugural Peace Prize. He expanded the World Cup when it went to North America. He wants to expand it again. There was talk of selling off parts of it. Well, certainly that's how it looks. He may describe it another way. But as football fans looking in, they'll wonder why he's still there at all.
1: Again, like I said, this is where I think FIFA, Gianni Infantino, has to look at the powers that are given to a football president. Did Gianni take upon these decisions to be made alone? Were these powers that were, you know, given to him, this is something that he could do?

0: Did he cross the line? Well, clearly it seems that he has crossed the line. And the football fans, everybody, including myself, when I heard about the proposal, I said, this is a no deal. It's a no go. You can't do that. So, you know, I think, you know, we have to start looking now at what happens now. The dialogue, is it broken down? Is there room for dialogue? I hope so.
1: Aisha, I'm going to press you. Maybe what happens now is he needs to step down and not wait till March for there to be a vote, because the perception certainly seems to have overtaken the facts.
0: He's certainly not going to go unopposed, that's for sure. Now, let me just say this. Gianni Infantino has been our president, my president. I was a former FA president and I was a former FIFA council member. Now, I had a situation where I was an embattled president, fighting against corruption and, you know, ethics and in trying to instill a code of ethics and what have you. And yeah, there was a time when Gianni himself turned around to me after visiting my country and seeing how dire the situation was. And he turned around to me and he said, step down, because, you know, it's a no-win situation. And I did that. I stepped down in 2021 for the good of all, for the good of football. So maybe in reflection, if you ask me, I that's what I would say to him, that maybe for the good of all. And you might be wanting to think of that.
1: Because exactly, it sounds like your situation was quite different to his, because again, you know, you say you learned of his plans like everybody else did, which rather shows he was ploughing on alone. People inside FIFA didn't seem to know what he was up to. Some have quit their jobs as a result, and others have written pretty stern open letters, seem to still be in post. But look, it does seem like things are stacked against him now. Let's just look at what's happened today. Without just even UEFA's support, let alone Asian Football Federation and America, how tenable is a position without European support, given it has the world champions, it's where football was invented, etc., etc.?
0: Dire. And it wouldn't be the world football that we know. It wouldn't be football as we know, as world football. And I said this yesterday, and I'm of that very firm opinion. Football is about the world. Football unites. It's all of us. It's not a football for Africa. It's not a football for Asia. It's not a football for Europe. It's world football. And if you have a situation where we have now where, you know, the big clubs, the big nations, and no disrespect to Africa, and we're growing and we're so proud of what we're doing and growing. If we do not have a united front, then there is no FIFA. There is no FIFA World Unites. There is no everything that we proclaim us to be. So it is a very, very sad and dire situation. And I really look forward to a resolve. This is not the football that we know.
1: A final question. Is FIFA what we need for football then, as football fans? Because it certainly seems the organisation is more focused on making money than what is good for the sport and good for the fans who keep it going.
0: FIFA should exist. The now FIFA, how we see it with the turmoil, is not what we want, is not what we know, is not what it was based on. It's a united united world of football, and right now we are very disunited. Should FIFA exist? Why not? Yes, it should, and that is what we know and we like it, but this disunity we don't like. So I think, you know, at the end of the day, what we should be looking at now is the reforms, how we could settle our differences, how between now to next year for the elections, how we can actually start to address these issues. It honestly and truly speaking, it serves. Let us think out of the box. Let us think about the people. Let's think about the world. Let's think about the fans. Let's think about football and not about the in-house fighting. We've got to come up with, or they've got to come up with a situation where there could be, which is not a standstill, but we can actually resolve our problems in-house, move forwards to the elections in March. But for now, I would love to see a situation where football is playing and all the haggling and the fighting, we put that and we solve that in-house, or they solve that in-house, but let football play. I don't think this is fair to the world. It's not fair to the fans.
1: Aisha, we are to time, but it won't be lost on plenty of people that words like that were kind of what was said by Gianni Infantino when he replaced Sepp Blatter, and here we are. I'm afraid we're out of time, though. Nevertheless, appreciate yours. Thank you very much indeed.
0: Thank you so much, Matt. Thank you.
1: Officials say emergency talks are taking place after the Israeli Prime Minister Benjamin Netanyahu rejected Donald Trump's board of peace plan for Gaza. Netanyahu has also said his military will not withdraw from the Gaza Strip until Hamas fully disarms, and insists there will be no Palestinian state in Gaza or the West Bank as long as he is Israel's leader. Our correspondent Tom Cheshire has more details now from Jerusalem.
2: This was an unequivocal response, but the fact it took 10 days shows how fraught this process is, both in terms of the strategic elements of it, but also the political relationships in terms of elections here, but also the relationship between Netanyahu and President Trump. Netanyahu talked about acceptable things and unacceptable things. One of the unacceptable things he talked about was the idea that there would be a phased disarmament of Hamas. He said that Hamas has to fully disarm before Israel relinquishes its control of the Gaza Strip. That probably isn't a huge sticking point. So it was in the original peace board plan, one of those 15 points, that there would be this phased withdrawal, that Israeli troops would withdraw in stages as Hamas disarmed in stages. That was clarified in a post on X when they said actually Hamas would fully disarm before that happened. So perhaps that's not the major issue here, but there is a bigger sticking point, really, and that was alluded to by Netanyahu. He said that there'll be no state in Gaza or in the West Bank while I'm Prime Minister. Now, it's understood in the peace plan, but there is a pathway to a Palestinian state, to Palestinian self-determination. That was outright rejected by Netanyahu. And he said, when I'm Prime Minister, that's really important in the context of elections that are happening here in October. He wants to be Prime Minister again, and that means not giving an inch on Gaza because of the coalition. His support really depends on that. So what happens next? Well, Hamas has said it still wants to stick to this roadmap, and it expects the US to apply pressure to Israel. I think Netanyahu, he's done this quite carefully in terms of his relationship with Trump. He's praised America as part of this, but he said, even with our friends, we will disagree. He's trying to frame this as a political disagreement, something that would just be very hard for him to sell back home, rather than a personal one with Donald Trump, who's so important in terms of the military, the diplomatic relationship with Israel. So that may be something Trump is willing to go on. But he still has this pressure to deliver a win. It hasn't happened in Iran. It hasn't happened so far in Gaza after that initial ceasefire. So he will want to see some progress. There may be more progress made on that. And then when it comes back to it, though, if you go back to Hamas agreeing to it, well, if they don't have that path to Palestinian statehood, and it's not, you know, an official recognition, it's just a roadmap for that, what is in it for them? They've agreed to disarm. They've agreed to relinquish control of Gaza, effectively disband as an organization in return for that prize of potential Palestinian statehood. If that's not on the table, well, we really are back to square one. This ceasefire really is a stalemate.
1: 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Coming up, we'll be looking for the best places to watch Wednesday's

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1: Europe will see its most dramatic solar eclipse for almost three decades come Wednesday evening. Sky's Dan Whitehead reports as excitement builds ahead of the rare celestial event.
2: The shadow of the moon is cast over Spain, just like it will on Wednesday.
3: For millions of young people, this is their first taste of a solar eclipse. At We the Curious Science Museum in Bristol, the excitement for Wednesday is building.
4: I'm excited about it because it doesn't really happen that often, and maybe, like, I haven't really seen one before.
5: I remember being very little, probably about her age. We was down at Breen Sands with my parents, and I just remember, like, looking over the lake, and it was just amazing. So when I seen it, I thought, right, that's it. We're going to set our date.
2: It's been really interesting. Last week, people were definitely interested, but sort of surprised to hear about it. And then today, all of a sudden, people seem to have really caught on. And our phone's been running practically off the hook, asking us for information about the eclipse.
6: So right at the end, there's a special solar filter that rejects about 99.99% of the heat and the light from the sun.
3: For astronomers like Stephen, getting their expensive kit in just the right position is vital, while capturing the perfect shot of the sun is the name of the game. That doesn't detract from the magic of the moment.
6: And I can't stress enough how important it is to have these special solar filters. Never look at the sun with the naked eye, because it can cause so much damage to your eye. When you get to maximum coverage, it's an amazing thing because the light goes dim, silvery kind of light, not like sunset or sunrise, quite different. The temperature drops very slightly, and also the birds, if they're singing, they stop singing. So the effect on the crowd, and I've seen this before previously, is one really of just awe.
3: Cornwall and West Wales are tipped to get the best view, but most of the UK will see around 90% of the sun disappear.
7: Getting hold of the special solar eclipse glasses is a must for the hundreds of people who are going to gather here in Bristol and elsewhere across the country to watch this event. Businesses too hoping that amid the latest heatwave, this is going to be a bumper day.
3: Parked in prime position for the viewing party on the Downs in Bristol, ice cream seller Kate is gearing up for a busy evening.
8: We're going to have to bring more stock in than usual, I think. I hear there's about 300 people come in, so we'll stock up our, you know, drinks, ice lollies, ice cream. Want to make sure we don't run out.
3: The peak of the eclipse will be around 7 p.m. and comes amid a fifth heat wave to hit the UK. A welcome break from the scorching temperatures, even if it is for just a few minutes.
9: So this is what an eclipse looks like. So that's the moon coming in front of the sun.
3: For young generations, this is a chance to swap screens for the sky as this rare solar spectacle unfolds. Dan Whitehead, Sky News in Bristol.
1: There'll be a special programme on the eclipse live from 5 on Wednesday, and it's being hosted by Mark Austin from Newquay in Cornwall. Time for the sport now. Here's David Garrido.

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1: An interesting weekend ahead for Dimitar Berbatov. 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
4: You grow impatient. Am I going to miss my moment?
5: Dimitar's our next target for you, Mr. Levy.
6: We've made a bet for one player.
1: Tottenham have reported them to the Premier League for tapping up Dimitar Berbatov.
5: I didn't feel that we'd done anything that was untoward, really.
4: Exhausting process. Mentally, it's not good for your mind.
7: The time is ticking on the final day of this transfer window. Is Dimitar Berbatov going to Manchester United?
4: Sir Alex is waiting for us. I'm starstruck. Then I find out that City are coming in with the offer.
8: The noisy neighbours would have been absolutely the noisiest ever.
4: And I'm like, no, just one club here, we'll go for United.
5: Daniel, I think, didn't do himself any favours.
4: And I took the phone and like, Daniel, please, we had a deal, I'm staying here, bam.
9: A difficult move has finally only completed just 20 minutes before the deadline.
4: Oh my God, it's done.
1: Dimitar Berbatov comes with a hefty price tag, but also an excellent reputation and an impressive scoring record.
2: What can I say? 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
11: It is, as we've been hearing, going to be hotter this week. Heatwave conditions are back for the fifth time this summer, especially for England and Wales. Most places, though, will be fine and dry this evening. The blustery northeast of Scotland will see a few coastal showers, mainly affecting the Northern Isles. It is staying largely dry and clear overnight, although parts of Scotland and also the southwest of Ireland will be cloudier, chilly in some rural spots as well. Tomorrow morning looks mostly dry and sunny. Northern Scotland and the southwest of Ireland will be quite cloudy. The odd spot of rain is possible there. It's going to be warmer than today, just about everywhere, getting close to 30 Celsius, especially in South Wales and the northwest. The afternoon looks sunny for most, but more of the west of Ireland will cloud over. Wednesday, that's the hot one. It's going to be mainly dry and sunny for England and Wales, promising good viewing conditions, at least for the eclipse in the early evening and the meteor shower later on. Elsewhere, cloudier with showery outbreaks of rain expected.
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11: You're watching Sky News. Coming up in the next hour, we'll have more on the earthquake which has struck Colombia. More than 100 people are known to have died so far.

0: You're watching Sky News at 9 o'clock with me, Matt Barbett. Our headlines this evening. A powerful earthquake has struck Colombia, causing extensive destruction and casualties. Rescuers have been digging with their bare hands to reach those who are trapped in the rubble. More than 100 people are already known to have died. Also this hour, a new record is set in the Channel with 230 people cramming onto a single dinghy to attempt the crossing. 13 people are killed hundreds of miles inside Russia as a Ukrainian drone attack hits an oil refinery. Three football federations accuse FIFA boss Gianni Infantino of a breach of trust and a profound lack of judgment. And more parts of the UK have gone into drought, with nearly three quarters of England now included. Good evening. More than 100 people are now known to have died in Colombia, where the government's declared a national emergency after the country was hit by its strongest earthquake in a decade. The 7.4 magnitude quake struck the Chocó region in the west of Colombia, but was felt hundreds of miles away in the capital Bogotá and in neighbouring Ecuador. It's feared the number of casualties will increase over the coming days, as Sky's David Blevins explains.
1: Panic on the streets of Manizales. People scrambling for cover as buildings collapse around them. The earthquake struck Colombia's Pacific coast, walls splitting open during morning rush hour. You can see the ground moving. The epicenter was in San Jose del Palmar, 250 miles west of the capital, Bogota. And this was the scene in neighbouring Pereira. Disbelief as the horror unfolded around them. At Matacana International Airport, holidays in ruins before takeoff. The shaking stopped eventually, but they were too afraid to return to their homes or what was left of them.
2: All of the people that can come to help at the clinic, please come quick. I have many people at the ICU, in hospital. We need to get them out. All the buildings have collapsed. It is completely destroyed. All the people that can come and help, please come quickly. I have many patients that need to get out.
1: This 7.4 magnitude quake follows two in Venezuela. They registered 7.2 and 7.5 and claimed 6,000 lives 6 weeks ago. It's the worst first day in office imaginable for Colombia's new president, Abelardo Della Espriella.
3: Compatriotas.
4: Citizens, at this moment I am travelling to Bogotá. I have orders to suspend all the meetings and engagements that I had in the capital of the Republic to focus on the natural disaster that today hits at our long-suffering Colombian people.
1: U.S. Secretary of State Marco Rubio said the Trump administration is closely monitoring the large earthquake that struck Colombia and stands ready to support. Many are unaccounted for. Damage is extensive. The clock tower on the church at Manizales has collapsed onto the nave. Ungodly scenes repeated across the country.
5: Dios mío.
6: Here in Pereira, maybe more than 50 buildings collapsed. Everywhere is closed. We cannot move. We don't have internet. We don't have water, no electricity, no gas, and nothing.
1: The dust will settle. The rubble will be cleared. But it will take Colombia a long time to recover. David Blevins, Sky News.
0: Earlier, we heard from Barbara Mello from the World Vision Charity in Colombia. She spoke to us from the capital, Bogotá.
7: I have family in Pereira. I haven't been able to communicate with them,
3: But that's something that happens during an earthquake. Right now, the main needs is to know what's happening, how can we help, and how to protect the families, especially the children that are the most needed right now and the ones that lost their parents or they are looking for them. Right now, the news show, as you show us, the images are very shocking. Buildings collapsing, the airports are closed near that cafeteria area. That's where we have our cafe plantation. So it's very hard to see this. And the epicenter that was Chocó is very known for its poverty. So a lot of people are in need right now.
0: We appreciate you talking to us, especially when you have family in the earthquake zone you're trying to get hold of, who do recognize that. And hopefully you'll be able to contact them soon, Barbara. In the meantime, as outsiders looking in, Colombia has had turmoil over the years. But in recent years, beyond the cartels and the cocaine trade, seems to have been finding its feet a bit more. The question then is, how well prepared is it to deal with the effects of a large earthquake like this?
3: Well, I think Colombia has some mechanisms and institutions in place to prepare for and respond for an earthquake. The country has a national disaster risk management system and is coordinated by the National Unit for Disasters Risk Management. So that brings together governments, institutions, emergency services, and other actors that also coordinate and are prepared for the response. As you said, Colombia is very diverse in its territories, but we also have a Colombian geological service, which is continuously monitoring the seismic activities and provides all the information that is going to be needed for the next couple of hours. So all the institutions and the governments can respond and activate these protocols that has for these kinds of emergency. When an earthquake occurs, unfortunately, we don't know what is going to happen, but we can prepare and coordinate mechanisms so people know how to act, and is prevention of everything that could happen after the earthquake.
0: And also, Barbara, when an earthquake happens in one area, it tends to then appear elsewhere, or there are shocks elsewhere. I'm thinking about the earthquake in Venezuela, which, of course, neighbours Colombia only a few weeks ago. Since then, have Colombians been more nervous about aftershocks or quakes like this hitting their country?
3: Yeah, I think that's something that we keep in mind. As a Colombian, we saw the impact, the destructions that happened in Venezuela. So I think it's in our minds already. And that happened today early in the morning when everybody was going getting ready for work or having their children going to school is something that we might have in mind, but we, as I said, nobody's prepared for this. We as World Vision has worked since 1978 here in Colombia and have worked along with the communities over the past over 40 years, helping them in these emergencies. And in Venezuela, we were there too, and we are there too. It just hit, as you said, only a few weeks ago, and the families and family members in Venezuela have heard about this huge loss. And this earthquake is particularly scary, but I think it has brought us together to share these, I don't know, this sadness, these feelings that leaves after an earthquake.
0: Yes, of course. Look, I know the charity you work for, World Vision, has a strong focus as well on children and making their lives better during relatively normal times. This is not a normal time. And the effects of disaster like this really hits children who might not understand what is going on. It's going to be a big job for yours and other NGOs, isn't it?
3: Yeah. Children are the most affected by these situations that they are not prepared for, because we don't know how to, if we as adults don't know how to react, imagine a children. Right now, we are trying to get some food, water, and above all, we're trying to display people on the field so we can be there with the children and establish something that we call child-friendly spaces. These are spaces where children, if they lost their parents or they don't know where they are, can come together, have some space of activities to play, to become children again, because these kinds of situations are very concerning for them. So we know that the well-being of the children is going to be our number one priority in the next couple of hours, in the next couple of days.
0: A small boat carrying 230 people arrived in the UK overnight after crossing the Channel, setting a new record for a single vessel. It means more than 15,000 people have made the crossing so far this year. Our political correspondent Amanda Acas has this.
5: A record 230 migrants crossing the world's busiest shipping lane crammed into one 15-metre-long inflatable dinghy. French teams say it was buckling in the water and could have led to a tragedy. 30 people cut off by the tide when trying to board it had to be rescued. Nigel Farage says it shows the situation is completely out of control, even if the overall numbers have fallen significantly this year.
7: And are you being straight with the British public when you suggest that this is an issue that is getting worse?
8: I've always thought the boats would get bigger. I've always thought they would. And we were pretty shocked the other day. Do you remember 173? That was about 2 weeks ago, if I remember rightly. We were shocked at 173. Well, we're already up by another 25%. And yes, the overall numbers this year are down, but they're still horrendous. The idea that we should be celebrating the numbers are not as extreme as last year. I'm sorry, I believe that's for the birds.
5: The number of migrants per boat has increased dramatically in recent years, with an average of 72 per boat last month. But the overall number of people making the crossing this year up to the 9th of August, 15,242, is down 43% compared to the same point in 2025. On a visit to Dover earlier this month, new PM Andy Burnham promised to be relentless in reducing the numbers. The Home Office says a £660 million deal with France will put 40% more boots on the French beaches.
9: July has been the lowest number for 6 years of people crossing. So clearly progress is being made, but we're not complacent.
5: Experts say the bigger boats pose a higher risk. 173 people had to be rescued after a dinghy caught fire just last week.
10: The more we have these very large boats, the more people get packed into a boat, the more we see some of these longer journeys to the UK, the higher the risk of seeing another tragedy in the Channel is. And that's very worrying.
5: The Tourism Reform argue the boats won't stop until the UK leaves the European Convention on Human Rights. Nigel Farage is pledging to call in the Navy.
11: But Labour ministers believe their approach is beginning to pay off. Deals with France mean French officers have stronger powers to intervene on the beaches, and there's a controversial one-in-one-out pact as well. The decision to suspend the right for refugees to bring over their spouses and children could also be having an effect. But perhaps the biggest factor lies far beyond the UK's control. The number of migrants crossing into Europe as a whole has also fallen substantially this year.
5: If the fall in overall numbers proves lasting, it would be a political gift for the new PM. But for now, every new picture of these big, overladen, dangerous dinghies reminds voters that the boats still haven't stopped and the gangs certainly aren't smashed. Amanda Acas, Sky News, Westminster.
0: There'll be more on that on The Wrap, which is coming up at 10 with Anna Botting. And joining Anna are the Sun political editor Jack Elson and the Westminster editor at The Lead, Zoe Grunewald. 13 people have been killed and dozens have been injured after a Ukrainian drone attack on a major oil refinery that is almost 1,000 kilometres inside Russia. Our Moscow correspondent Ivor Bennett has more on this.
12: I think there are two things that make this attack really stand out. One is how far it was from the front line. The city of Nizhnekamsk is in the Russian region of Tatarstan. It's 900 kilometres east of Moscow, 1,000 kilometres from the Ukrainian border. So it's a very, very long way from the fighting and the battlefield. The other thing that makes it stand out is the number of casualties and fatalities. According to Russian officials, 13 people were killed in this attack, including a child, dozens more injured, and it stands as one of the deadliest single attacks on a Russian city since the war began 4.5 years ago. So significant for two reasons. Now, Ukraine, like Russia, says that it doesn't deliberately target civilians. In this case, Kyiv says it was targeting a major oil refinery near the city. And Sky's data and forensics team has verified footage that's been circulating online that shows a column of thick black smoke rising above that very refinery. There's no confirmation of this of the refinery being hit from the Russian side. Moscow is calling this a terrorist attack. They're accusing Kyiv of deliberately attacking civilians. And there's a great deal of outrage in the Russian media today with a huge amount of coverage of this attack. And I think the reaction is partly designed to try and get Russians to rally around the flag as a result of these kinds of attacks. The Kremlin is using it to reinforce its existing narrative that Ukraine is the aggressor, that Russia is the innocent victim, and it's trying to strengthen support for the ongoing invasion. And I think the other idea about this reaction is to try and create a distraction from Ukraine's advancing capabilities when it comes to drone warfare, because these kinds of attacks are undermining Vladimir Putin's reputation, his image. He has carefully cultivated an image as Russia's great protector, the only man who can protect the country and its citizens. But the more these attacks are happening, the deeper inside Russia they're striking, the less of a protector he seems.
0: Well, earlier I spoke to our military analyst Sean Bell about what the situation is like in Ukraine at the moment.
13: We're now comfortably halfway through the fifth year of this invasion, and Russia, a war's all about territory, and Russia at the Donbass, at the front line of this, Kostyantynivka, is still inching forward. Now, it's very difficult for Ukraine to combat that. If they were to end up with a force-versus-force attritional battle, all you actually end up doing is losing loads of people. So their strategy at the front line is to make life as painful as possible. Every step Russia takes, pay a high price. And it's no coincidence that President Zelensky and his team released figures for casualties for last month. They said one of the days last month, 24-hour period, 1,500 Russian soldiers perished, and 1.46 million is the casualties now. But the harsh reality is that you can't win a war by constantly just managing walking backwards. And therefore, what Ukraine has to find a way is taking the fight to the Russians as well. And that's part of what Ukraine has been doing. And it's worth remembering, at the start of the war, they only had artillery to fire over the border. Then we were able to give them attackums and storm shadow. That got them out to about 300 miles. But Russia's a huge country, and therefore they've been developing their own weapons, a lot of things like the Flamingo missiles, long-range drones. And that's enabled them to take the fight, not only oil infrastructure. And although the oil infrastructure one seems a bit nebulous to me, if you look at Russia's ability to refine oil now, it's at a 24-year low, and that's the key way they generate revenue. So it is impacting Russia's ability to conduct the war.
0: Do you think that's how Ukraine is going to shift the tide of war in its favour, by going beyond its borders?
13: Yes, but there's also an interesting challenge here, is that bluntly, Russia's been firing drones at Ukraine. It's found a fairly good way of combating those. Cruise missiles, 400 and 500 miles an hour. Layer defence, fighter jets shoot them down. But ballistic missiles is the one thing that they've been struggling. Mm. Now, of course, ballistic missiles is also what Iran's been firing into the Middle East. President Trump's got Patriot missiles that shoot these things down. They're very difficult to shoot down. American missiles are about the only thing, really. And unfortunately, that's meant there are fewer missiles available for Ukraine. Ukraine stocks coming low, therefore they're vulnerable. President Putin has turned up the wick, firing even more missiles. Yeah. Now, the challenge, of course, is I'm not suggesting for 1 minute that Ukraine will be able to generate a Patriot missile, Ukraine version. But if Ukraine could develop a ballistic missile, they would be able to hold all the targets in Russia at risk. It would also put the problem for Russia trying to shoot these things down very difficult. Mm. OK, you say that's really difficult for them to do. Well, Iran can do it, North Korea can do it, so why can't Ukraine, with the help of the West? And one of the most difficult things about that programme is test and evaluation. Yeah. They wouldn't have to do that. They would be doing it on the fly in battle.
0: Let's not forget that Russia has been using hypersonic weapons as well, which are devastating and terrifying in equal measure. You mentioned the Middle East there. Let's just turn our attention briefly, Sean, to Iran. We've heard Donald Trump taking to social media. I mean, when doesn't he? But do you think what he's been saying most recently shows a positive sign for talks resuming?
13: Well, it is interesting, isn't it? Because I think it's just showing a really evident frustration for him. You'll recall that, of course, Trump has been trying to coerce Iran to the negotiating table. If they don't go, he punishes them. Very much publicised now that America's running out of weapons. That hasn't worked. So his advisers are probably saying you need to negotiate. Iran said, we're not negotiating. Were you going to negotiate with the Iranis? And that's been going on for a few days now to look at the Strait of Hormuz. Iran has now issued a 6-point plan for opening the Strait of Hormuz, dictated terms to President Trump. Just imagine how that must have been received by President Trump. Spitting tacks at the time. But of course, his advisers are probably going, whoa, whoa, whoa. At least if it gets the Strait of Hormuz opened, gas prices will come down. Midterm elections are now less than 90 days away. It's a massive priority for President Trump. So maybe, and he's also frustrated that he can't use military action now because they're running out of missiles, etc. So I just think there's a glorious conundrum.
0: That was Sean Bell speaking to me a little bit earlier on. Next, almost three quarters of England is now officially in drought. It follows a series of heat waves and the driest July in the country since records began 190 years ago. The extreme heat is impacting people across the country, and there are growing concerns about the impact the weather is having on farmers and food security. The East Midlands, Lincolnshire, Northamptonshire, Kent, East Sussex, the Solent and the South Downs are the latest regions officially said to be in drought. It means 45 million people are now living in a drought area, with more than 27 million now living under water restrictions. These pictures from Planet Labs show the impact the drought is having. On the left, you can see photos taken in April of this year compared to recent photos taken in the last week. There have now been 34 days with temperatures reaching 30 Celsius or above in England this year, and that includes 13 consecutive days in July. Also, more than 120 firefighters are still tackling a blaze on internationally protected heathland in the New Forest National Park. It started after a vehicle caught alight on the A31 near Ringwood yesterday. The heathland is home to a number of rare species, but officials say it's still too soon to know just how much damage has been done. A large fire has broken out as well on an industrial estate in Corby in Northamptonshire. A number of fire crews are at the scene working to put out that blaze. Nearby residents have been told to keep their windows and doors shut. A British couple who were jailed in Iran after being accused of spying have ended their hunger strike after nearly 3 months. Craig and Lindsay Foreman were arrested in January last year while they were travelling through Iran on a motorcycle journey from Europe to Australia. Lindsay's son, Joe Bennett, has said he and his relatives are relieved to hear the couple's hunger strike is over.
14: The hardest part is the lack of information. You know, we've had no calls with them, so you can never really check in on a daily or even weekly basis. You know, I haven't spoken to my mum for almost 3 months. So naturally, you worry because of the amount of time that they were doing it, and you only get very fractured information from the inside. You know, that can be various reports from friends and family members who have prisoners, you know, people inside at Evin. So very, very worried for us, and that's why, I mean, you know, as I said, with all confidence, we know that they have eaten. Massive relief for us as a family, massive relief, because, as I say, they are now starting to look after their health.
0: Done. A large fire has broken out as well on an industrial estate in Corby in Northamptonshire. A number of fire crews are at the scene working to put out that blaze. Nearby residents have been told to keep their windows and doors shut. A British couple who were jailed in Iran after being accused of spying have ended their hunger strike after nearly 3 months. Craig and Lindsay Foreman were arrested in January last year while they were travelling through Iran on a motorcycle journey from Europe to Australia. Lindsay's son, Joe Bennett, has said he and his relatives are relieved to hear the couple's hunger strike is over.
14: The hardest part is the lack of information. You know, we've had no calls with them, so you can never really check in on a daily or even weekly basis. You know, I haven't spoken to my mum for almost 3 months. So naturally you worry because of the amount of time that they were doing it, and you only get very fractured information from the inside. You know, that can be various reports from friend and family members who have prisoners, you know, people inside at Evin. So very, very worried for us, and that's why, I mean, you know, as I said, with all confidence, we know that they have eaten. Massive relief for us as a family, massive relief, because, as I say, they are now starting to look after their health.
0: You're watching Sky News. Coming up, three football federations accuse FIFA of a profound lack of judgment and a breach of trust as pressure continues to build on this man.

0: why it hasn't been stopped.
1: Three football federations that represent European, North American and Asian countries have written an open letter to FIFA in an attempt to keep the pressure up on the embattled president Gianni Infantino. In it, they accuse his plans to sell off stakes in the World Cup as a profound lack of judgment and a breach of trust. Our sports correspondent Rob Harris has the details.
2: This is a damning attack on Gianni Infantino from three of his own FIFA vice presidents, covering half of the world's football confederations. And you really get a sense of how support for Gianni Infantino is dwindling, even as the FIFA president tries to cling on, to fight on, that the world is increasingly turning on him. And this is a joint letter saying that his apology last week isn't enough. His attempt to launch a review himself into how they secretly negotiated selling off stakes in the World Cup is unacceptable. The lack of transparency is also not acceptable, and his own position is becoming untenable. This is a joint letter to the football family from the leaders of the UEFA, Asia and North American regions, and they talk about just the lack of leadership and integrity being really harmed by this secret plot. And Sky News understands this is the leaders of three of the confederations effectively calling for Infantino to go, to not seek re-election next March. This is what the letter says in part. Leadership in football is not a possession. It is about holding or demanding power to be held. It is a duty of service to the football family that entrusts it. When trust is broken through deception, when an individual places himself above the collective that entrusted him with authority, that duty has been abandoned. And you get a real feeling of the anger, the way Infantino is digging in. The way he, as they say, dismissed the whole concern about the World Cup sell-off as being a communication issue, that he claims he's done absolutely nothing wrong. And also the way that Infantino, in the statement from a FIFA spokesperson on Saturday, effectively claimed all the credit for developing football over the last 10 years. And these officials are saying, well, it's actually a collective from across the world of football. And what also concerns them is when FIFA put out a letter last week from Gianni Infantino saying that he had the full support of members of his management committee who were at an emergency meeting in Morocco. Well, that was missing many people, including anyone from the FIFA Council, anyone else who'd been elected in the world of football. And it just was a botched attempt to try to hold on in terms of claiming that he has the support. And also the way they announced that they'd report back to the next FIFA Council with a review of what led to this plan being negotiated in secret. Well, that's where the three vice presidents are saying, well, actually, it needs a full independent review, really, into what's gone on here. So really, what we had particularly from UEFA last week is presenting FIFA with a series of options to abandon the project, which they did, but also to show meaningful action that it wouldn't happen again. And certainly provided with the off-ramp, Gianni Infantino has not provided it, because now the fury is growing, and these FAs represent regions covering more than half of the FIFA members. So Infantino could well potentially lose an election if it goes down to that, but you certainly get a sense they want action now, and they want to see an end of this leadership in world football. And yet Infantino is digging in, even as the world is increasingly divided and turning on him.
1: That's Rob Harris. Now let's take a look at the weather.
3: You're looking happy.
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1: It is certainly going to be hotter again this week. Heatwave conditions are back, especially for England and Wales. Most places will be fine and dry this evening, but the blustery northeast of Scotland will see a few coastal showers, mainly over the Northern Isles. It's staying largely clear and light, clear overnight, although parts of Scotland and the southwest of Ireland will be cloudier. It's turning chilly in some rural spots there too. In the morning, it looks mostly dry and sunny for most. Northern Scotland and the southwest of Ireland will be quite cloudy. The odd spot of rain is possible there. It'll be warmer than today, just about everywhere, getting close to 30 Celsius in South Wales, the northwest of England. The afternoon looks sunny for most, but more of the west of Ireland will cloud over. Wednesday is going to be the hot one, mainly dry as well, and sunny for England and Wales.
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1: You're watching Sky News. Coming up, the Amazon founder Jeff Bezos, former world's wealthiest person, is closing in on a deal to buy a minority stake in the Mighty Reds of Liverpool. We'll discuss with the presenter of the Anfield Rap Report.

0: The Amazon founder Jeff Bezos is closing in on a deal to buy a minority stake in Liverpool Football Club. The deal will see Mr. Bezos team up with Eduardo Saverin, one of the co-founders of Facebook, in a consortium that's being led by the businessman Amit Bhatia. Good time to talk to Neil Atkinson, who's from the Liverpool fan site and podcast, The Anfield Wrap. Neil, what do you make of this?
1: I think the first question is why? All the whys. Why for everyone involved? Why do they want to own a stake in Liverpool Football Club? And that should be the question whenever anyone wants to buy a Premier League club, you know? I think it's a question that's not been asked often enough in the past, and maybe we're all a bit wiser now from many takeovers to know that the first question to ask, and what we don't currently have an answer to, is why does anyone involved in this consortium want to own part of Liverpool?
0: It's a very good point, because you only have to look a couple of years back to see when the Saudi Arabian investment fund bought into Newcastle United. Everyone thought, wow, they're going to storm it. But it hasn't been the case. It doesn't automatically lead to success. In fact, there's been more turmoil at Newcastle with their boss, Eddie Howe, leaving this summer. So you think Liverpool fans are going to be a bit more reticent about this? And of course, it's not a majority stake. It is about 30% after all.
1: Yeah, it's not a majority stake at all. I think that the why is the most important thing. You know, it's been very clear why Fenway Sports Group wanted to buy Liverpool, because they wanted to, they're a hedge fund, they wanted to own this asset, develop this asset, and then sell this asset on. And part of what this shows is that that's been a success. So that why is really, really straightforward. The people who are part of this deal are all incredibly wealthy. Liverpool is one of the richest football clubs on the planet already. Its turnover is, you know, about fifth best in the world most years, around that sort of area. But even so, to these people, this isn't really a drop in the ocean. The amount of money that they make, and that's turnover, not profit, by the way. It's expensive to run Premier League clubs. So we end up in this situation, really, where the why is, for me, the key element. Is there some sort of element where Mr. Bezos wants to get some sort of advantage in terms of understanding where Premier League media deals are going to be with reference to Amazon in the future? Is that part of his why? The Mittal family, what is their why? Do they want to be part of construction or something like that within this? Are they seeing it as almost like a partnership plus arrangement, because they're all so wealthy anyway? Why not actually have the asset that you want to have the relationship with, or a share in it? All of that is, I think, the questions that need to be both asked and answered. It's one of your colleagues who's been leading on this story, Matt, and I think that as long as those difficult questions are continued to be asked, you know, we're in a situation at the minute where no one's given any answers. Liverpool aren't speaking, Fenway aren't speaking, and these people don't particularly seem to be speaking publicly. So we need to understand why almost before we can assess. And I think that that's the most important part of all of this.
0: Yeah, my colleague being Mark Kleiman, of course,
1: yes,
0: who you're referring to there, Neil. How do you think, I appreciate a lot of Liverpool fans will listen to your podcast and they will agree with the why, but of course, there's a range of views on this, and some people will be thinking, hang on, the former world's most wealthy individual getting involved, it may end up being a good thing. Do you think that's possible?
1: I don't know. It could be possible, but it might not be. And also, at the minute, we've seen... Listen, this is why regulation around football is a good thing. Regulation around spending in football is a good thing. Regulation around who can and can't own football clubs is a good thing. Liverpool already earn an unbelievable amount of money, and Liverpool should be able to use that money to be competitive at the very end of the Premier League and the Champions League every single season. Liverpool don't need Bezos's cash, nor do they need the cash of anyone else who's involved in this. And genuinely, if we were to be part of the sort of thing that pushed up transfer fees, wages, agent fees even further, and trust me, we're already part of that to an extent, you know, is that good for football? And I just don't think it is.

0: So strong regulation is really important here. For me, this isn't about celebrating. Liverpool have already got tons of money. They're looking at currently spending a nine-figure sum on Bradley Barcola. So, you know, let's be clear about this. Liverpool don't need the dough.
1: Neil, but let me just come back on that. There was a time when they were miles behind commercially, the likes of Manchester United. And of course, I'm only thinking 15 years ago, back to the previous American owners in Hicks and Gillette, who pretty much bankrupted the club, frankly, and it could have been sold for a pound by its creditors. So maybe there's an element of this, of the club wanting to get further ahead of their rivals. You say fifth most valuable club in the world. That means getting ahead of the likes of Real Madrid, Barcelona, United and those other, and PSG and those kind of clubs.
0: Yeah, possibly. But at the minute, you know, now with the new rules around squad cost ratio, where there's been PSR in the past, it's difficult to invest this money directly into the first team. Infrastructure can be invested in. And Fenway Sports Group have done a really good job of that. And part of how they've developed Liverpool, as you say, commercially and in a number of different ways, they've increased the value of the club. It could increase further. You know, if you're fifth, there's a pathway to get to number one. Yeah. But I think a key part of this, though, is ultimately, is that actually worth the effort necessarily for the people who are coming in, who could well be coming in to be part of this consortium? Yes. Because there's lots of other businesses they could work on and develop and make more money and do it faster.
1: Well, here's the question. I mean, you're a Liverpool fan with a Scouse accent. I'm a Liverpool fan who seems to have lost my Northwestern accent somewhere along the way. But actually, Liverpool's pre-season has been in the States this year. Their owners are from the States. They're talking about rolling out club shops all over the States. It's all about the States, isn't it, really, for Liverpool?
0: It could be. But it is, again, worth saying that I go out to the States. I've been lucky enough to go out and meet the supporters there. And for them, it's all about Anfield. For them, it's all about making the pilgrimage. For them, they see the heart of the support being where the football takes place, which is in Liverpool, in Anfield, in the Premier League, in England. That's what they see, and that's what they aspire to, really, in a way. You know, American sports remarkably franchised. Clubs move around. You know, the idea of how players move is different. Drafts operate differently. But what the American support that you may be referring to, people trying to, in inverted commas, cash in on there, what they're actually bought into are football clubs with roots, not just Liverpool, I hasten to add. There were Sunderland supporters out there when we saw Liverpool play Sunderland. So the idea that everything is about the States, it might have some truth, but for those people who are in the United States, it's all very much about the values of English football. And I think we've seen some owners who've tried to tamper with them have tended to come off second best in recent years. And I think that, you know, you've got to bear that in mind, because that's what their market wants. That's what they're bought into. They're bought into the way in which we do things here.
1: It would be rude not to ask you about how the season might go for Liverpool. Of course, massively disappointing last season when they were the champions. Previously, I'm going to pick up on one thing I think Andoni Iraola has said today, having lost his first match against Monaco at Anfield. He said the players only seem to be able to run for half an hour. That's a bit concerning.
0: Yeah, it is a little bit, but I think that the flip side of that is, you know, he's got time to work with them now between now and when the season starts, and then even beyond then for another couple of weeks and get them in shape. For the half an hour wherein they can run, they were absolutely excellent against Monaco in the same way they were excellent against Leeds in the previous pre-season friendly. And in terms of how the season looks, listen, Liverpool's season isn't even necessarily about any further signings. It'll be defined by the form and performance of Alexander Isak and Florian Wirtz, two players who didn't get to play together really last season because of injury issues. This is a Liverpool side that is still getting over last season. Injury issues are part of this. Disruption of pre-season last season is still part of this. But I think that there can be real confidence at Anfield from what I've seen so far, that if Iraola can continue the work he's doing around Wirtz and Isak, then Liverpool can be competitive in any given game. And you've got to build from there. So it's a funny little campaign. There's five games before the first international break. All five games we play have got a new manager. All five teams we play have got a new manager.
1: Yes.
0: We've got a new manager too. There's disruption everywhere in the Premier League. So there it's Iriola's job to take a good run at it.
1: Absolutely. There are going to be hundreds of those games seen on Sky, of course. And look, if Bezos does come in and they make new signings, at least you know they're going to just arrive the next day, of course.
0: You've been saving that one up, Matt. Excellent stuff.
1: I have been saying there were plenty I could have done. Neil, good to see you. Thank you very much indeed.
0: Matt, you're in your prime.
1: I'm really not. Let's get the latest from David now at Sky Sports News.

0: Just one big clap. Please do it. 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Thank you.
1: An interesting weekend ahead for Dimitar Berbatov. Manchester United reportedly interested.
2: Nobody's knowing what's going to happen in the future.
3: Over my dead body, you won't leave Spurs.
2: You grow impatient. Am I going to miss my moment?
4: Dimitar's our next target for you, Mr. Levy.
5: We'll meet a bit for one player.
1: Tottenham have reported them to the Premier League for tapping up Dimitar Berbatov.
4: I didn't feel that we'd done anything that was untoward, really.
2: Exhausting process. Mentally, it's not good for your mind.
6: The time is ticking on the final day of this transfer window. Is Dimitar Berbatov going to Manchester United?
2: Sir Alex is waiting for us. I'm starstruck. Then I find out that City are coming in with the offer.
7: The noisy neighbours would have been absolutely the noisiest ever.
2: And I'm like, no, just one club here, we go for United.
4: Daniel, I think, didn't do himself any favours.
2: And I took the phone and like, Daniel, please, we had a deal, I'm staying here, bam.
8: A difficult move is finally only completed just 20 minutes before the deadline.
2: Oh my God, it's done.
1: Dimitar Berbatov comes with a hefty price tag, but also an excellent reputation and an impressive scoring record.
2: What can I say? From year to year, Tottenham got better and better, and I hope when I come here, next year we can play in Champions League.
9: Let's take you back to your time in Germany. How difficult was that decision to leave there?
2: I was so used with the city, with the fans, with the people, playing good football, great football. But part of life and development of an athlete is that at one point probably he's going to be thinking, is there more? So the moment I start to think about this was the moment then for me it was clear that at one point maybe.
10: Thanks a lot, David. Now, coming up on Sky News, how the UK is preparing for the most dramatic solar eclipse since 19... 19-

0: Europe will see its most dramatic solar eclipse for almost three decades on Wednesday evening, with day briefly turning to night as the moon passes in front of the sun. Here in the UK, some people will see up to 96% of the sun obscured. It is the most coverage since 1999 and will be the last chance for the UK to see a deep partial eclipse until 2081. Our West of England correspondent Dan Whitehead reports as excitement builds ahead of the rare celestial event.
1: The shadow of the moon is cast over Spain, just like it will on Wednesday.
2: For millions of young people, this is their first taste of a solar eclipse. At We the Curious Science Museum in Bristol, the excitement for Wednesday is building.
3: I'm excited about it because it doesn't really happen that often, and maybe, like, I haven't really seen one before.
4: I remember being very little, probably about her age. We were down at Breen Sands with my parents, and I just remember like looking over the lake, and it was just amazing. So when I seen it, I thought, right, that's it. We're going to set our date.
1: It's been really interesting. Last week, people were definitely interested, but sort of surprised to hear about it. And then today, all of a sudden, people seem to have really caught on, and our phone's been running practically off the hook, asking us for information about the eclipse.
5: So right at the end, there's a special solar filter that rejects about 99.99% of the heat and the light from the sun.
2: For astronomers like Stephen, getting their expensive kit in just the right position is vital, while capturing the perfect shot of the sun is the name of the game. That doesn't detract from the magic of the moment.
5: And I can't stress enough how important it is to have these special solar filters. Never look at the sun with the naked eye, because it can cause so much damage to your eye. When you get to maximum coverage, it's an amazing thing because the light goes dim, silvery kind of light, not like sunset or sunrise, quite different. The temperature drops very slightly, and also the birds, if they're singing, they stop singing. So the effect on the crowd, and I've seen this before previously, is one really of just awe.
2: Cornwall and West Wales are tipped to get the best view, but most of the UK will see around 90% of the sun disappear.
6: Getting hold of the special solar eclipse glasses is a must for the hundreds of people who are going to gather here in Bristol and elsewhere across the country to watch this event. Businesses too hoping that amid the latest heatwave, this is going to be a bumper day.
2: Parked in prime position for the viewing party on the Downs in Bristol, ice cream seller Kate is gearing up for a busy evening.
7: We're going to have to bring more stock in than usual, I think. I hear there's about 300 people coming, so we'll stock up our, you know, drinks, ice lollies, ice cream. Want to make sure we don't run out.
2: The peak of the eclipse will be around 7 p.m. and comes amid a fifth heat wave to hit the UK. A welcome break from the scorching temperatures, even if it is for just a few minutes.
8: So this is what an eclipse looks like. So that's the moon coming in front of the sun.
2: For young generations, this is a chance to swap screens for the sky as this rare solar spectacle unfolds. Dan Whitehead, Sky News in Bristol.
0: Just a reminder, we'll bring you that special programme on the eclipse. It's live from 5 here on Sky News with Mark Austin, who's going to be in Newquay in Cornwall on Wednesday evening. Now, let's take a look at the weather.
9: I hope we haven't forgotten anything.
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0: It will turn hotter this week. Heatwave conditions are back, especially for England and Wales. Most places will have a fine start tomorrow, a little bit cool in some rural spots. It's going to stay largely dry and sunny through the morning. But the north of Scotland and the southwest of Ireland look cloudy. The odd spot of rain is possible there. It'll be warmer than today just about everywhere, although cooler in the easterly breeze across the far south of England. The afternoon will bring almost unbroken sunshine, with northern Scotland brightening up, but the west of Ireland will see patchy cloud. Wednesday is going to be the hot one, mainly dry and sunny for England and Wales. Good viewing conditions for that eclipse in the early evening and the Perseid meteor shower later on. Elsewhere, it's going to be cloudier with showery outbreaks of rain, heavy in places. As I say, very warm, generally hot in the south, getting up to 33 Celsius in the southeast, potentially. If we look further ahead, it's getting even hotter, actually. Thursday brings even higher temperatures, especially across a sunny England and Wales. 36 Celsius is expected in the southeast on Thursday.
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0: So, brace yourselves for that heat. Coming up next on The Wrap, we'll have much more on the earthquake that has struck Colombia today. More than 100 people, we know, have died so far. The government there, which is in its infancy, actually, after recent elections, has declared a national emergency. Anna Botting is here with The Wrap, live from Westminster, after the break.
12: The best thing about being a Sky News journalist?
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14: They have gone up and up.
12: Big Sky News journalist.
14: Ed Conway. Sky News, is anyone going to talk to us?
15: Mortgage rates did go up very sharply during your time in office.
13: Here it is.
12: First off, just the scale of what we're looking at.
14: Our data shows it's been happening. Question is, why it hasn't been stopped?
16: Jubilation in the streets, while some emotional.
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18: I'm Neville Lazarus and I'm Sky's reporter based in Delhi.
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0: Tonight on The Wrap, more than 100 people killed and dozens more trapped after a powerful earthquake strikes Colombia. The country's new president declares a national emergency, but there are warnings of more aftershocks as the search for survivors continues. Also tonight, a record 230 people crossed the channel on one vessel as smugglers turn to mega dinghies. More than two-thirds of England now in drought after the driest July in nearly 200 years. Billionaire Amazon owner Jeff Bezos closes in on a deal to buy a stake in Liverpool, but how will the fans react? And how Europe is preparing for the most dramatic solar eclipse for nearly three decades. Well, we'll be discussing the day's biggest stories with Zoe Grunewald and Jack Elson, plus a first look at the front pages of tomorrow's newspapers coming up in half an hour's time. Hello, a very good evening to you. Jack and Zoe, welcome to both of you as well. So rescuers in Colombia are searching for survivors after a powerful earthquake shook several cities, destroyed buildings and killed more than 100 people. The country's new president, only on day one of the job, has pledged to lead the response to the national emergency. Well, Zoe and Jack, first Venezuela a few weeks ago and now a big challenge for Colombia's new leader.
1: Yes, and of course, the new president stood on a platform of essentially shrinking the government, decentralizing power. It will be interesting to see him respond as such to a massive crisis that, of course, is going to take a lot of government manpower and spending.
2: Mm. Yeah, he's also a Trump ally, so it'll be interesting to see whether the US come in to help with the cleanup operation, the humanitarian aid required. You know, Colombia, by comparison, is not a very wealthy country, and we know that these cleanup operations often take a huge amount of resources and cash. And so whether allies step in or not, I think we'll be coming to see you the next few days.
0: Yes, certainly some dramatic pictures today. And the 7.4 magnitude earthquake struck the Choco region in the west of the country. But it was felt hundreds of miles away in the capital, Bogota, and in neighbouring Ecuador. David Blevins has tonight's report.
3: Panic on the streets of Manizales. People scrambling for cover as buildings collapse around them. The earthquake struck Colombia's Pacific coast, walls splitting open during morning rush hour. You can see the ground moving. The epicenter was in San Jose del Palmar, 250 miles west of the capital, Bogota. And this was the scene in neighbouring Pereira. Disbelief as the horror unfolded around them. At Matacana International Airport, holidays in ruins before takeoff. The shaking stopped eventually, but they were too afraid to return to their homes or what was left of them.
4: All of the people that can come to help at the clinic, please come quick. I have many people at the ICU, in hospital. We need to get them out. All the buildings have collapsed. It is completely destroyed. All the people that can come and help, please come quickly. I have many patients that need to get out.
3: This 7.4 magnitude quake follows two in Venezuela. They registered 7.2 and 7.5 and claimed 6,000 lives 6 weeks ago. It's the worst first day in all seen in neighbouring Pereira. Disbelief as the horror unfolded around them. At Matacana International Airport, holidays in ruins before takeoff. The shaking stopped eventually, but they were too afraid to return to their homes or what was left of them.
4: All of the people that can come to help at the clinic, please come quick. I have many people at the ICU, in hospital. We need to get them out. All the buildings have collapsed. It is completely destroyed. All the people that can come and help, please come quickly. I have many patients that need to get out.
3: This 7.4 magnitude quake follows two in Venezuela. They registered 7.2 and 7.5 and claimed 6,000 lives 6 weeks ago. It's the worst first day in office imaginable for Colombia's new president, Abelardo Della Espriella.
5: Compatriotas.
6: Citizens, at this moment I am travelling to Bogota. I have orders to suspend all the meetings and engagements that I had in the capital of the Republic to focus on the natural disaster that today hits at our long-suffering Colombian people.
3: U.S. Secretary of State Marco Rubio said the Trump administration is closely monitoring the large earthquake that struck Colombia and stands ready to support. Many are unaccounted for. Damage is extensive. The clock tower on the church at Manizales has collapsed onto the nave. Ungodly scenes repeated across the country.
7: Dios mío.
8: Here in Pereira, maybe more than 50 buildings collapse. Everywhere is closed. We cannot move. We don't have internet. We don't have water, no electricity, no gas, and nothing.
3: The dust will settle. The rubble will be cleared. But it will take Colombia a long time to recover. David Blevins, Sky News.
0: Well, terrifying scenes, certainly there. Those are the images we've had in so far. It is thought it was a western province of Colombia's coffee-growing region which was hardest hit. Often communication is down. It takes a long time to get true figures here. And yet you've got a leader who's never held high office before, who's now in charge of sorting this out.
1: Yeah, that's absolutely right. Former lawyer, I believe he was.
0: That's right,
1: yes. I mean, obviously, there will be a team in place that is well-versed with the emergency services in Colombia and that will be able to provide him with support. But for that to happen, as the report said, on your first day of the job, you know, it's extremely difficult, a huge test for him straight off the back. And of course, he is a ally of Trump, which may, in this case, benefit the Colombians. They may well get that support from the US quickly, and they will be able to potentially help with the rescue mission. But it is interesting, of course, that the president, Della Espriella, basically stood on a populist platform. He wanted to decentralize, take power away from government, shrink the state. To be faced then with having to provide such an enormous level of state support immediately, you know, really show what the state is for. I think that is going to be an interesting challenge that perhaps he did not foresee. But of course, we also have to remember the huge suffering of the Colombian community tonight. I mean, we saw those images, horrific buildings falling down, people unable to return to their homes for fear that there might still be aftershocks and that the buildings aren't safe. And of course, we still don't know the true cost of life. So, you know, our thoughts and prayers definitely with the Colombian people and that with the hope that their new president can help them in this time of crisis.
0: Yes, and aftershocks, petrifying as well. And Della Espriella was a lawyer and a businessman, known for representing well-known right-wing paramilitaries during his time as a lawyer.
2: And it almost seems a bit trite talking about, you know, political fortunes of a leader when there's obviously so much tragedy and heartbreak over in Colombia. But, you know, a point I would make is that, you know, when there's a new leader, often in history we have seen new leaders being pushed in the deep end where they're having to deal with crises in their very first few days. Sometimes it really does expose the novices that they are, but other times it can actually be the making of a leader if they can galvanise a national effort and they manage to actually rebuild their country, bring people together and speak with one voice. And so hopefully that is what this Colombian leader is going to be wanting. But, you know, earthquakes, they unfold in very, you know, complicated ways. You obviously had the initial devastation of that impact. You then have an agonizing few days in which families are hoping that loved ones will be pulled from beneath the rubble. But then obviously you have years and years of rebuilding. It costs an incredible amount of money, manpower, and it takes a long, long time to recover from. And you know what? I just, the last point I make is that when these things happen, obviously your heart goes out to people who are affected by it, but we are so lucky in this country that we do not live on this sort of geographical fault line where we are exposed to these just, you know, absolute devastation in terms of natural disasters.
0: Yes, although we've seen it in Turkey and we've seen it, you know, through the spine of Italy. You know, it's not far away. But yeah, you know, thoughts with the Colombians today, certainly. Let's move on, though, shall we? Because as the UK clamps down on small boats crossing the Channel and French authorities use more hardline methods, people smugglers are employing increasingly dangerous tactics. Today, 230 migrants crossed the Channel in a so-called mega dinghy, the largest for now, as criminals cram more and more people onto flimsy vessels. Here's our political correspondent, Amanda Akas.
5: A record 230 migrants crossing the world's busiest shipping lane crammed into one 15-metre-long inflatable dinghy. French teams say it was buckling in the water and could have led to a tragedy. 30 people cut off by the tide when trying to board it had to be rescued. Nigel Farage says it shows the situation is completely out of control, even if the overall numbers have fallen significantly this year.
7: And are you being straight with the British public when you suggest that this is an issue that is getting worse?
8: I've always thought the boats would get bigger. I've always thought they would. And we were pretty shocked the other day. Do you remember 173? That was about 2 weeks ago, if I remember rightly. We were shocked at 173, where we're already up by another 25%. And yes, the overall numbers this year are down, but they're still horrendous. The idea that we should be celebrating the numbers are not as extreme as last year. I'm sorry, I believe that's for the birds.
5: The number of migrants per boat has increased dramatically in recent years, with an average of 72 per boat last month. But the overall number of people making the crossing this year up to the 9th of August, 15,242, is down 43% compared to the same point in 2025. On a visit to Dover earlier this month, new PM Andy Burnham promised to be relentless in reducing the numbers. The Home Office says a £660 million deal with France will put 40% more boots on the French beaches.
9: July has been the lowest number for 6 years of people crossing. So clearly progress is being made, but we're not complacent.
5: Experts say the bigger boats pose a higher risk. 173 people had to be rescued after a dinghy caught fire just last week.
10: The more we have these very large boats, the more people get packed into a boat, the more we see some of these longer journeys to the UK, the higher the risk of seeing another tragedy in the Channel is. And that's very worrying.
5: The Tourism Reform argue the boats won't stop until the UK leaves the European Convention on Human Rights. Nigel Farage is pledging to call in the Navy.
11: But Labour ministers believe their approach is beginning to pay off. Deals with France mean French officers have stronger powers to intervene on the beaches, and there's a controversial one-in-one-out pact as well. The decision to suspend the right for refugees to bring over their spouses and children could also be having an effect. But perhaps the biggest factor lies far beyond the UK's control. The number of migrants crossing into Europe as a whole has also fallen substantially this year.
5: If the fall in overall numbers proves lasting, it would be a political gift for the new PM. But for now, every new picture of these big, overladen, dangerous dinghies reminds voters that the boats still haven't stopped and the gangs certainly aren't smashed.
0: Well, that was Nigel Farage speaking earlier. Our political correspondent, Amanda Akers, is with us now. But first of all, I should show you the front page of The Sun. We don't normally show them so early, but you've decided to we need to lose our strap at the bottom. There we go. Now we can see it. You know, that is the boat over the back page as well as the front page for The Sun.
2: I think it's the first time since I've been at The Sun, about 6 years, that we've actually done a sort of a wraparound news story. And it's because I think it just illustrates how massive this boat is and how unusual it is that you have essentially stretched, rickety, ramshackle inflatable coming across the Channel with 230 migrants on it. And so rather than just putting it on the front page where we'd have to shrink it a little bit, actually we've used the full shot and so it stretches into the sports pages as well.
0: Yeah, 15 metres, I heard, or 18 metres elsewhere.
2: Yeah, 50 foot.
0: Nearly 50 foot is what it is now. Everyone's saying we can't call them small boats anymore. So, Amanda, what is happening? Where have the small boats gone? Why have we got this thing?
12: Well, clearly this is the tactic that the people smuggling gangs have decided is more successful. If they can pack 230 people into one boat and successfully get that across the channel, that's much more efficient than having to have dozens of small boats, which are potentially easier to be stopped by the French authorities. They have had a bit of a change in the rules which govern what they're allowed and not allowed to do on the beaches. Over the years, we've had so many complaints about how the French gendarmes stand on the beach and don't do anything, watch the migrants get out and wade out and go to the boats, don't do anything. Well, they have quite strict rules in France surrounding what you can and can't do at sea, whereas there's been some kind of agreement that's supposedly given them a bit more leeway in sort of wading out and stopping those boats. Perhaps this could be to do with that, although many people would say, well, they can't see all that much evidence in that. Certainly the Tories say they don't think the French are doing nearly enough. They're also doing what they're calling a sort of taxi service, so which is perhaps evidence that the French officers are having deterrent effect, and actually they're setting off more from the rivers than the beaches, or they're setting off from Belgium and then kind of staying further out at sea, going along the coast and then picking up people who kind of swim out to them
0: as they go along. Didn't it?
12: Yes, absolutely. So there were some 50 people already on it. It's unclear where they boarded. But at this town on the Seeberg-sur-Mer, then a whole load of people kind of swam out to the boat, waded out to the boat, ended up with 232 people on board. Some 30 of them got cut off by the tide, ended up being rescued by French rescue teams out there. Then what's quite extraordinary about that is that when they then set off, then two people on board the boat contacted the French authorities and requested help, and they were then picked off the boat, taken back to Calais, and the rest of them continued on across the channel where they were then intercepted by the UK. But certainly, if we've seen this time and time again, I mean, the record was broken last month with 165. We had that fire on board, another 173 people crammed on that one. And the numbers, as you saw in that graph, have been going up and up and up. So certainly, if they're able to get hold of these bigger vessels, then perhaps it's a way of evading the kind of law enforcement crackdown on the smaller one.
0: Yeah, you do wonder if the two people who asked to be rescued, you know, felt it was unsafe, because the reports were the boat was buckling. You see people sitting both sides of it. But the success, they say, has come, and you mentioned some of it in your report, better surveillance, intelligence sharing between the UK and France, efforts to disrupt the supply of small boats. The idea is that they come into Turkey, ship to Germany, make their way to the French coast. And also the reduction of the right of refugees that you mentioned to bring families into the UK. But is this just about the money? If you think about it, you know, some people suggest it might be €1,000 as one of the lower figures. That's the £250,000, that boat. Mm. Or even the lowest, again, €500, €120,000. That's what people smugglers, Zoe, are making by, you know, this mass export of people now from the French beaches.
1: Yeah, and the Daily Mail, they're reporting up to sort of £450,000 worth of profit on this boat. I mean, it's extraordinary the amount of money that these criminal gangs see they can make out of people who want to make this journey. And I think, you know, you can look at the photos and the imagery of the boat and see it is a dangerous journey. Mm-hmm. People are hanging off it. I mean, I would not want to be on that boat. You have to ask why people feel the need to make that. I think there is clearly no one solution that's going to put an end to this. People want to make this crossing. We know the push factors are very strong. And they're only going to get stronger as we have things like worsening climate change, more conflict over energy and food and water. So this is only going to increase. We also know that about 68% of people who come here are granted asylum. So I think we need to think about how we stop the criminal gangs. You know, there was that phrase that Keir Starmer used and Rishi Sunak used, smash the criminal gangs. They do have a point. You need to try and break that business model. It's not easy to be done, and there's no one solution. But I think we have to think about how we provide alternative, safe and legal routes as part of that, in a wider mechanism of trying to prevent these boat crossings.
0: And Andy Burnham does add that to the sentence of stop the boats. But the figures are down, aren't they? 43% down this time this year. You know, you were suggesting outside to me that potentially it's because Europe itself is limiting migrants, possibly with deals with North African countries. You, I know, we saw Nigel Farage in your report. You, I know, were at that news conference today. Mm. It was really about what they're going to do with foreign criminals at Reform UK. Talked about this as well. I mean, I know you're going to go and interview Nigel Farage tomorrow. You know, has the idea of the Navy picking up migrants in the middle of the channel and depositing them in France, you know, been blown out now by criticism, do you think? I don't know if that's one of the points you'll put to him.
2: Yeah, I mean, it's interesting that. I mean, it seems to have got a mixed reaction. Clearly, there are experts there who are saying that if you try to just tow boats back to France or push them back in the water, it would lead to severe tragedy in the channel. I mean, look at a boat like this. You know, it's got 230 people on it. It's 50 foot long. If you try to even try and push that back, clearly that is not going to end well.
0: But the new plan doesn't involve nudging.
2: Exactly.
0: Nudging,
2: and, though, this is what Nigel Farage is saying. He says that people are deliberately twisting the plan, and it will be essentially what Border Force do now, where you would pick them up, as they do, you scoop them up in the middle of the channel. I mean, hardly any boat now, apart from a few uncontrolled landings, actually end up coming to the beaches of Dover. We don't see that. They're picked up by Border Force in the middle of the channel and then deposited back in Dover.
0: Is that what, so we don't see people arriving on the beaches? Is that why that happens?
2: Well, there's a bit of that, but also they don't want uncontrolled landings. They don't want people suddenly just... We used to see migrants just land at Dover and then just scatter, right? What they want to do now, in terms of the reform plan, is pick people up and then take them to France. Now, clearly, you then open up all manner of questions. First of all, do we have a navy big enough at the moment to actually police the channel? What happens if France just says no? You know, are we going to basically blow up diplomatic relations with France? All of these questions. And then you have naval experts saying that that will be incredibly difficult. All of these questions are coming out. It's clearly very comfortable terrain for Nigel Farage, even to be talking about the small boats crisis. You know, any time small boat crisis flares up, it's good news for Nigel Farage because he can say the Tories didn't fix it in their time. I mean, remember 2018, Sajid Javid flew back from holiday when he was Home Secretary because one boat crossed the English Channel. And now we're seeing, you know, almost every day boats are coming over. They didn't fix it. Labour at the moment, despite their best intentions, are not fixing it. So he can come up and say, only bold strategy is going to work. And to be honest, you know, I've seen so many now different plans to try and smash gangs, to try and deport people. I think the only way you're going to end up doing this is if you reduce these pull factors, which stop people piling into these boats, putting their lives at risk because they want to come to Britain.
0: The 2018 average on a boat was 7 people, and by 2025 it was 62. One wonders what the average will be for this year. Just very quickly, what has the government said anything about this today?
12: Yes, so they said the new tactics from the people smugglers are dangerous and reckless. They say that they are making progress. They're highlighting the fact that July had the lowest figures since 2020 in overall crossings. And they're also pointing to that deal that was actually struck by the Starmer government, of course, in April, £660 million deal to pay the French to basically continue what they're doing, but also step it up. They're saying there's going to be 40% more in terms of the number of officers who will be on the beaches. But it also pays for things like drones and helicopters and other kind of law enforcement cooperation. They are saying that this is a pay-by-results deal, which effectively means that actually most of it is going to be paid out whatever, but some kind of 100 million or so of it, they're saying they'll only pay to the French if they succeed in bringing the numbers down, although if it kind of goes up again, I can't necessarily see them cutting off the funding. But certainly that's what they say they're continuing to do.
0: Amanda, thank you very much indeed. Let's move on to drought, shall we? Because 27 million people across England are now under water restrictions after the Environment Agency confirmed 3/4 of the country are now in drought. And with the fifth heatwave of the summer underway, conditions could get even worse. Rivers and reservoirs are continuing to decline, with nearly a quarter of rivers now classed as exceptionally low. Well, the East Midlands, Lincolnshire and Northamptonshire, Kent and East Sussex and Solent and the South Downs are the latest regions officially in drought. And it means 45 million people are now in a drought area. Well, let's have a look at some before and after effect photographs. New pictures from Planet Labs shows the impact that the drought is having. On the left-hand side of your screen, you can see photos taken in April of this year compared to recent photos taken in the last week. There have been 34 days with temperatures reaching 30 degrees or above in England, including 13 consecutive days in July. The numbers are quite extraordinary, are they not, Zoe? You know, 45 million people now living in drought, 27 million living under, you know, water restrictions of some sort. Do we need government messaging, do you think, about what we do? Do we need to hear more about action plans they have underway?
1: I think certainly. I think there has been, Andy Burnham's silence on this has been pretty conspicuous. Obviously, he's only been in the job a few weeks and he's been on holiday, but we are facing a environmental and ecological disaster, really. And it's one of many. We know the future holds worsening climate change and the impact of that will be felt by everyone. So I think this is something that needs to be addressed by the Prime Minister, whether it's messaging, but also it needs to be backed by policy. What are we going to do to be more resilient next time? When are we going to build a reservoir in this country? Yeah. Is it really going to be 2040? Because I don't think we can wait that long. You know, we need a concerted plan to deal with this now because it's only going to get worse. And the drought is one very major part of it. It's going to affect everything, food security, water security. But it's also how we cope with extreme heat.
0: Yeah, yeah, individually, you're right. Farmers too, absolutely desperate. Everyone says, oh, well, don't worry, we can import from France and Spain, where they've had worse drought than us. Potatoes, they need water to be extracted from the soil. You know, many people have said this is the lowest yields they've had, that livestock is, they're already eating winter feed. So, you know, there goes that lovely, healthy grass that they normally eat. They want rules that say they can actually harness their own water and have farm ponds. They don't want shared reservoirs, which has been the sort of the plan for farmers. They need to be able to extract water. So all sorts of elements are drawn into this for the future. And I just think maybe, you know, these committees, like the committee that stood today, this drought committee that sat today, they need to come out and say where the contingency is now, where the adaptation is.
2: Yeah, totally. I think there's a risk of telling the public this is essentially a bit of a talking shop with no results. I mean, Tom Bradshaw, the head of the NFU, was on the radio earlier sounding absolutely desperate and just laying bare in pretty stark terms the consequences which are going to happen, not just for, you know, your playing fields and your golf courses and the rest of it, but, you know, the bread and butter, the food production of this country is going to dry up if we keep having rising temperatures and no contingency plan for it. You know, you're saying about, you know, winter feeds are being et into already. And at the moment, from where I'm standing, there doesn't seem to be much of a coordinated government response, not just about the short term, which, as you said, you know, Andy Burnham should probably come back on the front foot. We haven't seen him at all today. We're told he's back from his holidays. Haven't seen him in front of a camera today. But also the long-term strategy, you know, in this country, we are so short-termist in terms of just getting, you know, through the next week or through the next month or year. These things are going to take proper long-term infrastructure planning.
0: And the whole tinderbox idea, you know, first of all, don't let the tap strip. Anyone old enough to remember 1976, that messaging was absolutely everywhere. You know, don't use disposable barbecues. Don't take glass into the countryside. Already we've got this terrible wildfire burning in the New Forest, started on a vehicle fire on the A31. Everyone's saying, why don't we clear the side of motorways if this is now going to be a problem? I mean, this is internationally recognised heathland. You know, the wildlife here, you know, it's at devastating levels as well. Firefighters are preparing to work into the night again as they tackle this, as I say, internationally protected heathland in the New Forest National Park, which is rarer than rainforests, they're describing it as.
1: Yeah, and I think that's really important to point out because we've talked a lot about the human impact of the extreme heat we've been dealing with. And of course, food security is a massive element of this. But the ecological impact as well, what it's going to do to our natural habitat, our flora, our fauna, that's all really important too. And it's a huge part of, you know, what we hold dear about this country. And I think that is something that a lot of people maybe aren't recognising because in the immediate term, they're thinking of it's too hot to work or is my kids' school going to close? Or, you know, it's really hard to think about actually what does this mean for our country, whether it's the security or the ecology. The thing that worries me about this is that we just have quite short-term memories. So we'll remember this extreme heat and how it affected us and all the warnings. And then we'll go into winter and we'll get cold again. And people might even say, oh, it was so warm and sunny for such a long time. And it's I think part of it is also a cultural shift, a mindset change that actually this is going to be our future. And it's not just warm and sunny. It's unhealthy and it's damaging and we need to have a long-term plan. And I think that messaging comes from the top. It needs to come from the Prime Minister. I think he needs to say something substantial sooner rather than later.
0: I mean, it's not just about humans. It's about our waterways. It's about our wildlife. The New Forest, I read, is home to many nationally and internationally rare species, including all six of the UK's reptiles, insects, plants and birds, including specific ones that are very rare and often only seen in the New Forest. So, you know, good luck to the firefighters. Yet another forest blaze. And, you know, certainly I was in the countryside yesterday and could smell a fire that was burning hundreds of miles away. So that's the problem, isn't it? Lots more still to come. We'll take a look at more of the newspapers. Already seen the front page of yours. Plenty more of the papers coming up next.

0: Well, let's take a look at what is making the front pages of tomorrow's newspapers. And starting with the Metro, which focuses on the extreme weather we're seeing across the world, from severe droughts in the UK to a typhoon hitting China. The Guardian leads with the surge in unprecedented summer fires sweeping across Britain as firefighters struggle to put them out. The Eye also focuses on the extreme weather in Britain, with 45 million people now living under drought. And the Daily Mirror is reporting that the severe drought conditions in the UK could cause long-lasting environmental damage. The Daily Express reports that the Conservative leader, Kemi Badenoch, has warned that there will be more hardship unless Andy Burnham rules out tax rises. Financial Times leads with news that the biggest names in Wall Street are working with the US tech company Nvidia to build a $500 billion AI financing package. And the Daily Star focuses on the tech tycoon Jeff Bezos, who looks set to buy a minority stake in Liverpool Football Club. The Daily Mail reports on Britain's illegal migrant crisis as a record 230 asylum seekers arrived on UK shores on a mega dinghy. The Sun also leads with the so-called small boats crisis, costing the taxpayer an estimated £25 million. That boat going across two papers straight onto the back pages. Well, let us kick off with actually what is some breaking news. And it's reported in The Guardian, a story we covered last week, that Andy Burnham has been warned that changing the terms of the prisoner's early release scheme so that PC Andrew Harper's killers are kept in jail would force another spate of early releases before the next general election. Yet we have news reported in the Times newspaper that Andy Burnham has gone to his justice secretary to find a way to prevent the early release of PC Andrew Harper's killers. Jack?
1: I think this was always going to happen. I mean, the fact that these two killers would be back on the streets within weeks is completely...

0: Only today, at the Number 10 lobby briefing for journalists, the Prime Minister's spokesman said it was, quote, not possible to exempt these two killers from early release. And now, in a matter of hours, it seems they are considering executing their first U-turn. I mean, clearly, despite the fact that apparently officials have told Andy Byrne that it's not possible to release them, there have been other people, for example, the head of the Prison Officers Association, who have said that actually, if you get imaginative with this, if you get creative with this, potentially stopping people who have been convicted for manslaughter of early release, then actually you could keep these killers behind bars. And it seems that Andy Byrne, finally tonight, has woken up to smell the coffee and is going to try and keep these prisoners in.
1: Yeah, fascinating. And the only way to do it is to make an exception for them. A suggestion then would be that you have a number of challenges from other prisoners, or you find a group of prisoners who would not be let out and therefore prompting what the papers are describing as further releases necessary. Already we know that the mother of PC Andrew Harper is tonight asking the Prime Minister to meet her and explain why her son's killers can't be exempt. This is Debbie Adlam. The pressure's on the Prime Minister to try and find a route through this.
2: It is, and there has been... It seems to me that with this particular story, there's almost an unlimited supply of potential sympathetic name and face cases. You know, loads of... over the weekend, we also had the parents of a 13-year-old boy who was killed in a hit and run coming out and saying that they were really upset and distressed to hear that their son's killer could also be able to be released early. It's one of those policies where it's calling it a cliff edge even seems, you know, not quite the right wording, but there are always going to be people that will have very specific circumstances that they feel they should be exempted from. I think the worry with this is either, of course, Number 10 will have to exempt those convicted of manslaughter, in which case, as is reported in The Guardian, that would force another spate of early releases because there simply wouldn't be enough early releases. This time around, the prison system would still likely be in crisis, or they would have to make specific exemptions for these two individuals, which of course will give other people, you know, all these other cases, reason to believe that maybe they are also entitled to an exemption as well. It's very politically difficult. You can see why the Prime Minister would relent on this, but at the same time, I think that actually opens up more political problems for him, even if it, you know, offers some... Yeah, well, it's just very... Even if it offers a moment of kind of clarity and hope for Andrew Harper's family.
1: Yeah, indeed so. And Steve Swinford of The Times reporting that Andy Burnham is said to be increasingly confident that a solution could be found. So we watch this space, don't we? Let's go to the front of the Daily Mail, shall we? It's the lead for your paper as well. You know, bye-bye small boats. Here's a giant one, effectively.
0: Yeah, I mean, as the Daily Mail says, the day the small boats crisis became a big boats crisis. Clearly, lots of things are happening here. The government is pointing to this tonight and saying that actually what it shows, it's not a horrible, dangerous dinghy crossing the channel. Actually, they do say that. But what they're saying is that it speaks to the fact that they've done so well in stopping small boats coming across the channel. Interceptions are up, that actually smuggling gangs are having to pile more people on bigger boats to make their money. And that is what we are seeing here. Now, there is obviously truth in the fact that things are down this year on the woeful one last year. As Amanda said earlier, they're down across Europe as well. Mm. I think that most people, my readers, I'm sure viewers here, a lot of the country, will find the sight of this totally maddening. You know, this has been going on now, the small boats crisis, or big boats crisis, if we're going to call it, since 2018. And there has been policy after law, after measure, after deterrent, and it just seems that nothing has worked. And this is something that almost we're just expected to live with now. £660 million has been signed off by Shabana Mahmood for this deal. £500 million was signed off by the last Tory government, so it takes us to about £1 billion in total. The thing I'm just so shocked about with this is that no one can look at this horrible, desperate situation and think it is in any way compassionate. You know, before I was a journalist, I was a powerboat instructor, and just looking at this, it would be almost impossible to steer. Mm. You wouldn't be able to see very well if you were piloting that boat at the back with a very small engine. It's the busiest shipping lane in the world, the English Channel. It's just incredibly dangerous. And, you know, I just think that it's on politicians now to finally get a grip of this solve it once and for all, because more sites like this, and you know, unfortunately, you're going to get more fatalities.
1: It simply doesn't look seaworthy if you look at it like that, does it? In the meantime,

0: time, let us go to something that Andy Burnham will talk about, I think, tomorrow. It's just out tonight, that Andy Burnham has pledged to give councils more power, Zoe, to block new bookmakers and vape shops in a bid to save Britain's hollowed-out high streets. The Prime Minister intends to scrap the so-called aim-to-permit rule, which I think came in under Tony Blair's Labour government, which liberalised gambling laws in 2005, which limits the ability of local authorities to prevent betting shops and 24-hour slot machine venues opening in their area. So it's a tightening to improve our high streets.
1: Yes, and I think this will be seen as a potential vote winner for the Prime Minister, because when Labour officials, Labour campaigners were going up and down the country, and not just Labour, when campaigners were going up and down the country, one of the things that they hear from a lot of voters is that they feel that their high streets just aren't what they used to be. You know, and they talk about the rise of just high streets being filled with vape shops, betting shops, shops that nobody seems to go into and they're not really sure why they're there. And people opine for their lost high street because high streets were seen as an area where people could, you know, it was part of the community. It was an area where people could meet, enjoy shopping. And of course, there are other issues facing the high streets as well, not least the rise of online shops, which mean that a lot of people are just simply not frequenting their high streets in the same way, and therefore other things are popping up. But I think this is part of Andy Burnham's pitch to the country that he is actually going to try and do things that people will see and feel. Mm. You know, they will measurably be able to see that there will be less of these kind of shops in their local area, in their local communities, and trying to get people to feel that sense of local pride again.
0: Mm. So we've had that, or we're going to have that. We've had the get people to not have these subscription rules where you sign up for 3 months and it ends up being automatically on your bill. We've had the £2 bus fare, and we've had the VAT cut on household energy bills. The other Zoe Williams, on last night's wrap, said it's a series of retail offerings and there's bigger stuff to do. Is there a danger that Andy Burnham looks like he's just doing all these? I know the overall narrative is cost of living, that's his driver, but it's all these little fiddly bits. Is it going to be enough, do you think, for people?
2: Yeah, I mean, most of them have been announced already. I mean, the subscription trap stuff was first announced by Keir Starmer as a policy in 2023 in opposition. It was already put in train. It's already kicking in next year. And Andy Burnham seems to have just taken ownership of it now. You know what? I think Zoe's totally right. I think that good politicians, a lot of the time, they understand a lot of politics is visible. You know, Boris Johnson was a master at this. You know, no one actually gives you credit if you put loads of money into the NHS because you just get swallowed up and you don't notice the blind bit of difference. Whereas Boris, when he was mayor of London, it was buses and bikes and things that you could actually notice, even though it didn't make
0: tangibles.
2: It didn't make much of a difference. But as long as you could see it, actually, you know, actually, it's quite smart politics. Is it going to make the blind bit of difference? At the moment, probably not.
0: Yeah. I mean, Burnham borrowing Boris is a new take on all of it.
3: Well, you know, two former mayors who became prime minister rose to the top, you know, both quite charismatic, charming.
2: I'm sure Burnham will hope that he doesn't meet the same end as Boris Johnson. But listen, I think that at the moment, clearly, he wants to seem like he's hitting the ground running, you know, announcement after policy after pledge, day after day after day. The problem is, obviously, he's only come in the last few weeks. He didn't have much time to prepare, and therefore, clearly hasn't managed to do the proper thinking, deep policy into getting the big stuff. You hope, or you would hope, that will come at the budget on October the 28th.
0: I'm still waiting for his tour of Britain and where he ends up going. Just to show you very quickly the Daily Express, we'll have to talk about it next time, which is the pressure on the government to rule out new taxes, October budget. We've got Infantino on the back page of The Sun. You can't lead us. This is UEFA and the Asian and American Football Confederations warning in an open letter aimed at pushing Infantino to resign. Shall I stay with Jack?
1: I'll let Jack this one.
2: Yeah. Well, listen, again, more pressure on Gianni Infantino, who, you know, I think that the writing is probably on the wall for him now, isn't it? But how do you get him out? Because he seemed determined to cling on by his fingernails. He's clearly got Donald Trump as an ally, although reports suggest that Trump is calling on him because he doesn't like losers and he only likes winners. And at the moment, it seems that Infantino is rapidly losing support. You know, more associations coming out saying they've lost confidence in him, not just even after he tried to, you know, sell off FIFA to the highest bidder, but also just loads of missteps now. You know, the World Cup, despite it being a great sporting spectacle, you know, you have the Balogun red card, you have Ronaldo allowed to play. You know, he just seems to bend the rules quite a lot of the time. And I think for him, the game is probably up, even if he doesn't know it yet.
0: Yeah, we've got a tussle at the highest echelons of football now, haven't we? Jack, Zoe, thank you for taking us through the newspapers. Well, let's stay with football, shall we? Because more US billionaires could be moving into the Premier League. Amazon founder Jeff Bezos is closing in on a deal to buy a minority stake in Liverpool Football Club. The deal will see Mr. Bezos team up with one of the co-founders of Facebook as part of a consortium. Some quick analysis then from our city editor, Mark Kleinman.
4: It will certainly rank among the most significant deals ever struck for a stake in a leading Premier League club. Liverpool, obviously one of the most historic and most successful names in English football history. And there are clearly parallels here with the richest deals ever struck in for a Premier League club, including Manchester United and Chelsea, both of which have seen large stakes change hands in recent years. So as I understand it, this stake in Liverpool, which is likely to be in the region of 30 to 35% of the club, will change hands in the coming days.
0: Yes, Mark Kleinman breaking that story. So we heard earlier from Liverpool fan and Anfield rap host Neil Atkinson.
5: Liverpool already earn an unbelievable amount of money, and Liverpool should be able to use that money to be competitive at the very end of the Premier League and the Champions League every single season. Liverpool don't need Bezos's cash, nor do they need the cash of anyone else who's involved in this. And genuinely, if we were to be part of the sort of thing that pushed up transfer fees, wages, agent fees even further, and trust me, we're already part of that to an extent, you know, is that good for football? And I just don't think it is. So strong regulation is really important here.
0: So these tech bros have a lot of money, a lot of cash to splash, don't they?
1: Bezos is worth $280 billion, which is one of those figures that you just can't possibly even imagine. But I think that's absolutely right. I mean, when you have that amount of money, I guess the idea of buying a stake in anything is totally on the table. But it's obviously going to make people frustrated. I think people are already feeling annoyed about the vested interest in football, the money, where it comes from, what it does to the game, what it
0: Unless
1: does to
0: Unless it's Ryan Reynolds at Wrexham, I suppose. But they're like...
1: Yes, indeed, yeah.
0: But the fans, including, you know, that host there we saw, the fan and host... So fans want to know why. Is this about long-term media deals?
2: Yeah.
0: I mean, what's the reason for it?
2: I guess that's the question which Bezos will be answering. I mean, you know, we now have fans embedded into the regulation of football. You know, under the new football regulator, the Football Governance Act, fans have to be consulted in any sort of changing. So, for example, if Jeff Bezos wanted to come in and change the name of Anfield Stadium to the Amazon Prime Stadium, he probably wouldn't be allowed to do that. Mm. I think in my understanding, or in my experience anyway, of just being a sort of a humble spectator, it seems that football fans do not mind who comes in as long as they pump money into the club. They don't try and use it as their own personal cash cow. They buy good players and hopefully they deliver silverware. I mean, think about Newcastle when the Saudis first came in. They absolutely loved them. Why? Because they bought up a load of good players. Now they seem to be going off the boil because they're selling everyone.
0: Yeah, Chelsea loved it when Roman Abramovich
2: exactly.
0: came in and spent a lot of money as well. I mean, but there are rules on how much you can spend.
2: So yes,
0: does it really make a difference, actually, who owns it? Or is it just the dream that you're going to spend
2: well? Well, Liverpool, I think, spent a record amount last season. Mm. They bought Alexander Isak, they bought Florian Wirtz, both for about $140 million each, and ended up flopping in the season. So maybe they can buy some more better players for this season.
0: Yeah, and I suppose, actually, it shows well, the Premier League shows well across the world that these people want to come in and buy these assets, basically.
1: Absolutely. But I think, again, you have to ask, you know, what it does for the fans. And I think the World Cup really showed how football has evolved and changed. And often the people who supported it in the first place, the people who meant to go to it, are often now priced out. And I think that's why often these big investments from people who potentially their motivations around investing aren't so clear. That's why it doesn't really sit well with long-term fans who feel like they're being priced out of the game.
0: Okay. Now, this is something that I have to confess Jack was unaware of. He's been very busy with politics. I said to him, have you got your solar eclipse glasses? And he went, is there a solar eclipse? Yes, there is. It's on Wednesday.
3: Lucky us.
0: Yeah, lucky us. Well, I can't get the glasses. I'm already furious. Have you tried to buy glasses? I haven't. Anyway, Europe will see its most dramatic solar eclipse for almost three decades this week. Day will briefly turn to night or near night as the moon passes in front of the sun. But here in the UK, some people will see up to 96% of the sun obscured. Here is our West of England correspondent, Dan Whitehead.
6: So right at the end, there's a special solar filter that rejects about 99.99% of the heat and the light from the sun.
7: For astronomers like Stephen, getting their expensive kit in just the right position is vital, while capturing the perfect shot of the sun is the name of the game. That doesn't detract from the magic of the moment.
6: And I can't stress enough how important it is to have these special solar filters. Never look at the sun with the naked eye, because it can cause so much damage to your eye. When you get to maximum coverage, it's an amazing thing because the light goes dim, silvery kind of light, not like sunset or sunrise, quite different. The temperature drops very slightly, and also the birds, if they're singing, they stop singing. So the effect on the crowd, and I've seen this before previously, is one really of just awe.
7: Cornwall and West Wales are tipped to get the best view, but most of the UK will see around 90% of the sun disappear.
0: Well, you will if you've got the glasses. And the next one, the next deep partial eclipse in Europe is 2081. Most of us will not be alive, but you can't get the glasses for love nor money. You can't stare at the sun without the special glasses.
3: Can you not? You not wear normal sunglasses?
0: Honestly, you've got a lot to learn.
2: Okay, fair enough.
0: So I bought some yesterday, and then I realised the delivery date was August the 21st, which kind of misses the point. Apparently there's whole websites about where you can buy glasses now.
2: Wow.
1: I think it's
0: specific events. It'd be very depressing.
1: I think it's specific events in Scotland. They might be handing out glasses to punters who are watching them. But yes, I think it
2: might be. They love their freebies, don't they? North of the border.
0: Well, if anyone could point out, you know, where they might be handing out freebies in London, I'd be really grateful. It's very difficult. But it is really amazing. People say it's a really emotional experience. I think you were when it was the American eclipse last year, and people were suggesting this moment where it gets dark, you know, and everything sort of goes quiet. I've got shivery thinking about it. It's a strangely moving experience. Stare at the sun without the special glasses.
3: Can you not wear normal sunglasses?
0: You've got a lot to learn.
2: Okay, fair enough.
0: So I bought some yesterday, and then I realised the delivery date was August the 21st, which kind of misses the point. Apparently there's whole websites about where you can buy glasses now.
2: Wow.
1: I think it's
0: specific events. It'd be very depressing.
1: I think it's specific events in Scotland. They might be handing out glasses to punters who are watching them.
2: There
1: but
2: you go.
1: Yes, I think it
2: they love their freebies, don't they? North of the border.
0: Well, if anyone could point out, you know, where they might be handing out freebies in London, I'd be really grateful. It's very difficult, but it is really amazing. People say it's a really emotional experience. I think you were when it was the American eclipse last year, and people were suggesting this moment where it gets dark, you know, and everything sort of goes quiet. I've got shivery thinking about it. It's a strangely moving experience.
1: I think so, because it's nature. It's kind of most monumental, you know. Pete, I know my brother, I'm sure he won't mind me saying, he is on a specific solar eclipse cruise.
0: Yes.
1: So which he booked months and months ago, which is why I knew about the solar eclipse.
2: This is capitalism at its finest. You know, you can make money out of everything. A solar eclipse cruise, solar eclipse glasses, solar eclipse socks, no doubt as well. You have to wear a certain kind of socks, otherwise you get zapped by the solar eclipse.
0: It's going to be monumental, for those who can see it. But otherwise it'll be on television, which is very fortunate, is it not? So our coverage will start at 5 p.m. with Mark Austin. It's after 6 o'clock is when you'll actually get to see the eclipse. And it's after 7 that we'll get the most in the UK, which will be 90-ish%. Wow. It's worth, you know, having a look, isn't it? I think probably. Yeah. But it all depends on what the weather's doing. Luckily, this week is extremely hot because we're in our fifth heat wave of this year so far, aren't we?
2: Yeah, we are. And, you know, I'm not sure many people are looking forward to it now. I think it was actually, you know, despite the fact that clearly it's not doing very well on climate change and food production, actually, you know, it was quite nice being a bit hotter, wasn't it? Even for a pale person like me. But actually, I think, you know, five ones in a row is actually Not very pleasant anymore,
0: too,
2: is it?
0: Too hot to go out.
2: The novelty's worn off. Concerned.
0: Well, I mean, yeah, you know, I don't think we go outside anymore, do we? That's the point, really. But anyway, yes, so 5 p.m, solar eclipse show, good luck buying the glasses. Many of us have failed. Have you got some?
1: No.
0: No, no? No, clearly not. You didn't know about it. OK, let's take a look at what the weather has in store. Let's hope we get as far as Wednesday.
8: You're looking happy.
9: Well, the forecast looks good.
8: So you've sorted the travel insurance then?
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0: Well, this week will bring some much-needed rain, but probably not much to the drought-stricken south. Scotland will have a mostly wet start tomorrow with heavy rain in places, while Ireland and the western UK will see a scattering of showers. Scotland will see prolonged rain becoming confined to the north during the morning, with locally heavy and potentially thundery showers following into southern parts of the country. Elsewhere, then, there will be sunny spells and a scattering of showers, some torrential and thundery. They will be concentrated in the west, with eastern England staying mainly dry. It won't be quite as hot in the south. So showers will then become more widespread during the afternoon, but East Anglia and southeast England will hardly see any, while the west of Ireland will tend to dry up. Northern parts will see further showers or more prolonged rain on Wednesday, while the south looks mainly dry. There will be just a few showers there, mainly in the southwest. It'll be cooler and windier, but Wednesday is a crucial day for the viewing of the eclipse. But taking a look at Thursday, it'll be cooler still with patchy rain, then showers sinking southeast, but it ends up in the south being the hottest day of the week.
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0: Well, all the top stories coming up for you. We will take a look at what has now become a big boats crisis, 232 in one mega dinghy, buckling in the middle, we're being told. We'll get the latest two from Colombia, where one of the strongest earthquakes for years has already claimed more than 100 lives. Some dramatic images, as you can see. Happened on day one for a new president, a president who is an ally of Donald Trump. Marco Rubio already saying that the Americans are assessing the situation and stand by to give help. But fear across the capital, Bogota, and felt miles around. We'll get the latest from Colombia.

0: jubilation in the streets, while some emotional.
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5: A special edition of The World with me, Yalda Hakim.
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7: You're like, what?
5: Historic day here today. Congratulations. This is a huge moment. But what happens now?

0: Tonight on The Wrap, breaking news as the Prime Minister takes a tough new stand in the row over the early release of prisoners. Andy Burnham tells his Justice Secretary to figure out a way to prevent the killers of PC Andrew Harper from being freed early. Also tonight, a record 230 people crossed the channel on one vessel as smugglers turned to mega dinghies. More than two-thirds of England now in drought after the driest July in nearly 200 years. And how Europe is preparing for the most dramatic solar eclipse in nearly three decades. Well, we discuss the day's biggest stories with Zoe Grunewald and Jack Elsom. Plus a first look at the front pages of tomorrow's newspapers. That's in about half an hour's time. Well, hello and a very good evening to you. So breaking news then, and in what looks like a major toughening of the government's line on prisoner releases, Andy Burnham has tonight asked his Justice Secretary, Alex Norris, to find a way to keep the killers of PC Andrew Harper in prison. As you can see, our political correspondent Amanda Acas has joined us. We can look at the front page of the Times where this was first reported, wasn't it? A level of confusion here, because in lobby this was not the case. But anyway, Andy Burnham has gone and said, we need to keep these two people in jail.
1: Well, yes, and according to the Times, sources close to Andy Burnham are saying that he never accepted that he would have to choose between releasing perpetrators of rape or grooming gangs and the killers of police officers, and that he's increasingly confident, we're told, that some kind of solution can be found to prevent the early release of these two men jailed for the manslaughter of PC Andrew Harper. I mean, clearly he's feeling the real pressure from the kind of public outcry surrounding the case, petitions signed by nearly 900,000 people, and the very emotional interventions of members of PC Andrew Harper's family. Now, a government spokesperson has just told us this evening that the Prime Minister has asked the Justice Secretary to work through further options to keep a greater number of the most serious offenders in prison, including the killers of PC Harper. We understand the Prime Minister has been holding daily calls on this for the past week when he's been on holiday on how to resolve this situation. Clearly, it's very awkward because he didn't just become Prime Minister when he ordered this review into how to prevent this happening, but then decided that prison overcrowding problem was so serious that actually it would be rapists, groomers and those who committed serious child sexual offences who would be barred from being released early, which wouldn't include these two men. There are two options that are being sort of put forward, one of which is to say, well, everyone who has been convicted of manslaughter should be prevented from being released early. But that would be some sort of 900, 1,000 people, which isn't exactly going to help the overcrowding situation as it is. It's 5,000 that are being released early from October. The other is whether they could look at whether there could be an exemption for those who've killed emergency services workers, which would clearly be a much smaller number. But legal officials are saying that would be subject to a judicial challenge. There would be legal cases brought around that wouldn't stand up in court because that isn't a kind of explicit legal designation. Mm. So it's unclear exactly what he would be looking at. I think the confusion today from lobby, the Prime Minister's spokesperson said it's not possible to exempt one or two offenders in the group. Mm. Whereas actually, I think clearly what the government spokesperson is talking about tonight is a greater number of some of the more serious offenders. So they clearly are looking at some kind of bigger group rather than just these two individuals, which clearly is legally very fraught. But we still don't know exactly how they would do this.
0: Yes, and the pressure added to only this evening when the mother of PC Andrew Harper, Debbie Adlam, has asked to meet the Prime Minister and have him explain to her why her son's killers can't be exempt from the government's early release scheme. You know, this idea that it's not possible to exempt one or two offenders convicted of manslaughter from early release. Now, I mentioned lobby. You were there. And this wasn't...
2: I wasn't there, actually. I was at the Farage press conference. But I've got a pretty good idea of what happened.
0: OK, fine.
2: My excellent colleague Ryan was there.
0: But, you know,
2: from my understanding anyway, exactly what Amanda said. They said that it wasn't possible to exempt just one or two prisoners. Clearly, that would lead to all kinds of legal challenges if just various people being cherry-picked not to have exemption. Now, obviously, the problem with this whole situation is that I think that they've been pretty unclear at the start about exactly what they're going to do to try and do this. I mean, let's not forget that when Andy Burnham said that he was going to exempt grooming gang perpetrators and rapists from the early release, he categorically said, I would like to have gone further, but I cannot exempt any more categories of prisoners without the prison system collapsing. That was after Lizzie Harper, Andrew Harper's mother, many, many campaigners have called for these people to stay behind bars. And now a government source in the Times is saying that Burnham had never accepted he must choose between releasing perpetrators of rape, grooming and the killers of police officers. That is exactly what he did at the time. No matter how unpalatable that is, and I wouldn't want to be in that position where you'd have to choose, he did make that choice.
0: Well, never mind precedents of, you know, prison releases. This is a precedent for a prime minister. You know, if you keep squeaking, he wants to act. You know, Mr. Fix-It, he'll be known as, won't he?
3: And I think particularly in this case, a lot of these people who are coming out of prison, there will be victims of their crimes and they may well feel that they should have an exemption as well. I think the other thing we need to think about is not only does this throw up political difficulties for all the reasons that we've just discussed, you know, trying to find the right category to exempt and trying to put a stop to it there and not having the conversation carry on. I mean, prisons are overcrowded. Yeah. Prisoners need to be released. So what can you do? Mm. The other end of it, of course, is that there are still families of victims waiting for justice, people who aren't going through the court system at the minute, who aren't going to prison because there aren't spaces. Those people also need justice as well. I think this is the very acute, sharp end, and Burnham's doing his best to deal with the immediate outcry. But this doesn't solve the much larger problems of what are we going to do with our breaking judicial system.
0: Amanda, I know you're going to stay for the next story, because as the UK clamps down on small boat crossings, French authorities use more hardline methods. People smugglers are employing increasingly dangerous tactics. 230 crossing the channel. Let's take a look.
4: I've always thought the boats would get bigger. I've always thought they would. And we were pretty shocked the other day. Do you remember 173? That was about 2 weeks ago, if I remember rightly. We were shocked at 173. Well, we're already up by another 25%. And yes, the overall numbers this year are down, but they're still horrendous. All it needs is four of these boats to be 1,000 people a day. You can't predict the future. I can't predict the future. All that we know is our only real deterrent is the weather in the English Channel.
0: What reaction?
1: Yes, well, the government says this is a sign of the reckless, dangerous tactics being increasingly used by the people smuggling gangs who are trying to crowd ever greater numbers of people onto these small boats. I think seeing that image of a 15-metre-long inflatable dinghy jam-packed full of people clinging on their legs, sort of dangling over the sides like that, 20 children among that group of 230, I think really brings this whole issue back into focus. But it's a trend that's been going on for some time. Just last week, there are 173 people who had to be rescued from a single dinghy when it caught fire partway through its journey. And then the previous record of 165 people on one boat was only set last month. Now, this graph here shows you how that average has been going up over the years. And it was an average of 72 people per boat last month, which is quite extraordinarily 6 times higher than the average back in 2019-20, when it was just 11 people per boat. So it's a real change in tactics. They're trying to evade French law enforcement on the beaches. They've got this kind of taxi service operation where they kind of go parallel to the coast and people kind of wade out into deeper waters. There's also been a real crackdown on the kind of small boat supply chains as well. But interestingly, overall, the number of people making the crossing has fallen significantly this year. The total up to the 9th of August, the last sort of official data that we have, 15,242 people, is down by 43% compared to this same point in 2025. So the government say, look, we're making progress. In July, we had the lowest number since we've had since 2020. The policies we have in place are working. The Tories say, look at this boat, that shows that the deal that you struck with the French is a complete joke, because they're not doing enough to prevent these big boats to kind of deal with these kind of new tactics. The government deal with France cost £660 million, and it was agreed only in April, after previously there was sort of nearly half a billion on the table struck by the previous Tory administration. So it's a huge amount of money going towards this, but clearly Nigel Farage would say the numbers are still far too high, even if they are beginning to come down.
5: You know, the range that people pay to cross €500 as low as £2,500 potentially. You know, you're talking a lot of money on this one boat, aren't you? And some people are suggesting that, you know, they put a few small dinghies out, let the French catch those, and this is now where the business model is heading, Zoe.
3: And I think what we've seen is this explosion in small boats crossings is because there hasn't really been a very successful attempt to crack down on this particular way of transporting people. What we do know about the reason people come over is there are some pull factors, but they're mostly push factors. People are fleeing places that are war-torn, that are suffering in the climate crisis, energy crisis, water crisis, whatever it may be, and you know, want to come across to the UK for a better life. We need to look at how we kind of...
5: But the problem is, if they come this way, the tolerance to help people in this country goes down. I think the Times had an article today about attitudes hardening again, and they keep hardening because... The sympathy goes when they see illegal migration efforts like this.
3: I think, and you know, people, there's a sense of fair play here. You know, there's a sense that people should be doing things by the rule. I think the difficulty is that for a lot of those places, and you know, the top five countries where we get small boat arrivals from, they don't have safe and legal routes to come to the UK. There aren't proper means for them to apply to come and seek asylum here. So I think there are a number of solutions the government needs to look at in the round. One of them is how we process people, processing people quickly. We also need to look at what the communications are, and this is a kind of international effort which is already going on, you know, that surveillance and cross-border intelligence sharing about how these criminal gangs work. How do they disseminate this messaging? How do they convince people that this is a safe and reasonable mode of transport for which they should be paying thousands of pounds for? You know, we need to look at, that needs to be considered as well, how you actually break that business model. But there are so many different factors at play, and I think that's why it's been virtually impossible for the government to get on top of this. And people smugglers have seen that, and they've exploited that.
5: I know you're heading to Clacton tomorrow. Hmm. Let's roll the slate on the candidates, why don't we, while we discuss it. There's a lot of them. 34 in total.
2: Loads. I think they're going to have to use, aren't they using three sheets of ballot paper?
5: Exactly that.
2: Because they can't fit them all on one or even two.
5: So that's the excitement for later in the week. Anyway, but you're there to interview Nigel Farage. Now, they've clearly had quite a revolutionary tactic of picking people up, you know, midway across the channel and delivering them back to France. The French have said no, obviously. But what, you know, how is that policy shaping up? Is that a Reform UK going back to its core voters, do you think? After the burn and bounce, what are we seeing from them?
2: I think what we first saw when Nigel Farage came on the scene after the election and Reform turned into a real electoral force last summer, they clearly captured the agenda because they were exploiting and punching bruises on immigration, law and order and the like. They really stole a march on both the Tories and the Labour government. But that was mainly, I think, in terms of painting in primary colours. And what we haven't seen from Reform a lot of is detail. And that's why they're now coming out and trying to position themselves. They've had a bit of a flop in the polls, you know, coincided with a burn and bounce. They're trying to position themselves as a party which is ready for government. And so rather than just painting in broad brushstrokes and vibes, which is what we saw at the start, they're now trying to go with detailed policy. They're producing pretty glossy pamphlets for every policy which they're rolling out at press conferences. The issue, obviously, with that is that it can be scrutinised and picked apart. And that's what you're seeing now. Some former naval commanders are picking issue with it, saying how it just wouldn't work, saying we don't have the resources or capacity to do it. You know, diplomatic experts saying that France would never accept this. Nigel Farage, for what it's worth, saying that he thinks the French probably would accept it because it cannot be good for them to have entire sections of the coastlines of Normandy and Brittany just totally clogged up by migrant camps. Clearly, this is a long way off the next election, and you just feel that once again, as all of these migration plans, be it Tories, Labour, it will probably come up with a lot of resistance from not just the civil service, but human rights lawyers, charities, all the rest of it as well.
5: Yeah, full coverage of Clacton as well, obviously, from all of us. In the meantime, 27 million people across England are now under water restrictions after the Environment Agency confirmed three quarters of the country are now in drought. And with the fifth heat wave of the summer underway, conditions could get even worse. Rivers and reservoirs are continuing to decline, with nearly a quarter of rivers now classed as exceptionally low. Well, the East Midlands, Lincolnshire and Northamptonshire, Kent and East Sussex and Solent and the South Downs are the latest regions officially in drought. It means that 45 million people are now in a drought area. So we all know what the countryside looks like. New pictures from Planet Labs shows the impact that the drought is having. On the left-hand side of your screen, you can see photos taken in April of this year compared to recent photos taken in the last week. This is across the UK. There have been 34 days with temperatures reaching 30 degrees or above in England, including 13 consecutive days in July. We're in our fifth heat wave, aren't we?
3: Mm.
2: Yeah, it's too hot.
3: It is. It's far too hot. And I think, I mean, there are plenty of different elements of this. And of course, the drought is the one we're talking about today. And that has been, you know, those extraordinary images, which are very, very worrying for the ecology and the environment of the UK. But I think one of the things we were talking about a lot, and we will feel again this week when it gets really hot again, is the human impact of that heat. So doctors talking about more and more people coming into hospitals with heat-related emergencies, firefighters talking about far more fires that they have to fight, people getting into trouble in the water, or, you know, or fires being started across the country. But also, you know, the knock-on impact of people just trying to go about their daily lives, school closures, people not being able to work, not being able to go to work, the heat levels on public transport, being able to get, you know, a good night's sleep, all of those things. It basically, this affects every single part of our lives now, and is going to put a real strain on the country, from our food security to our economy, to our nature. I mean, it goes on and on. And I think this, you know, we knew this was coming for a long time, but I think it did still really catch us off guard this year.
5: Yeah, we have the strange juxtaposition, don't we, of the government in its cost of living drive talking about, you know, reining in net zero when we feel these extraordinary temperatures. I know one is climate, one is weather, you know, one exacerbates the other and so on. But where is the government day-to-day messaging of how we should live, what we should do, how we should be careful of the water we use and, you know, forest fires? We see the pictures from the New Forest. The firefighters are working now trying to put that out because of the internationally important heathland that involves and all the wildlife that's now going to be impacted there as a public area. You know, it started on the A31 by a vehicle fire, we're told. But where's the government coming out telling us how to, you know, how to be careful?
2: Yeah, and to be honest, there doesn't seem to be much top-down messaging from the government about how to deal with heat waves, and they don't want to be overly prescriptive. But they are coming under pressure from lots of different organisations. I think the Climate Change Committee have come out and said that in hoc with lots of unions that they would like maximum working temperatures or maybe even like shorter school days going forward if these temperatures are going to remain the norm. We are incredibly, I think, exposed to heat waves in this country just because we are not built to endure extreme heat. You know, we hardly have any air conditioning in any public buildings in the United Kingdom compared to other countries which have lots of air conditioning built in because they're used to dealing with extreme heats. We don't have very reflective buildings. If you go to the Mediterranean, all their buildings essentially are white because they're used to reflecting heat. Mm. In this country, we don't have that. Are we going to have to get our paintbrushes out? I'm not sure. But we are pretty exposed in this country. And then we talked about the lack of reservoirs. And so, you know, these big infrastructure projects.
5: And the reservoir building program is decades away, isn't it?
2: Exactly. No, it's scandalous. And these are the sort of long-term planning, strategic moves and decisions which we're going to have to take. We're going to have to just ditch short-termism and actually hopefully stop building things.
5: I mean, it genuinely occurred to me whether they need to reverse the inheritance tax changes on farming. I know they got amended after a great deal of complaints, but who would take on a farm after what's happened this summer? You know, the prices are underwater. It is intolerable to have an agriculture, you know, wheat, oats, livestock, the lot. Nobody's making any money. Mm. You know, is it time that the government looked again at inheritance tax changes for the farming community, do you think?
3: I think possibly. I mean, there is an argument that maybe some of the work done around the inheritance tax changes wasn't properly thought through. And actually, as much as the sentiment around the policy was probably correct, it seemed to hit a lot of you know, those poorer tenant farmers who actually said, I can't afford this, and we need to think about how we're supporting and encouraging farming and our own food security here and not disincentivising it through another means. But I think there's plenty of other things this government needs to consider as well. I mean, I think Jack's absolutely right that we need to push through these planning reforms that have been years in the making, and who knows what's happened to them. But if we're going to get any infrastructure built in this country that's going to make us be able to survive what is coming in terms of climate change, whether that be building that reservoir that's not due until 2040, because there has been countless objections from residents and campaigners, or whether it be making sure our energy supply is much more self-reliant, you know, pushing through our renewables drive, making sure we have energy security, or just, you know, shoring up our food security, whatever it is, all of that in some way requires us to become a country that builds and does things in the interest of the wider community and not just individuals. And I think that is going to still be a massive challenge for Andy Burnham, which he hasn't spoken about yet. Yeah. He's spoken about other long-term projects, spoken about social care, which, you know, really important, devolution, deindustrialisation, which can absolutely be a part of this. Mm. But if he's also talking about drilling in the North Sea, I think that raises further questions about how committed he is to net zero.
5: Mm. Yeah, fascinating. It's not just a bit of dry grass. It draws in so many other areas, doesn't it? Food security, energy security, the lot. Mm. Now, Donald Trump signs an executive order backing fewer routine vaccines for children, saying it could reduce cases of autism. That has just happened. We'll take a look at that in just a moment.

0: Now, President Donald Trump has signed an executive order backing fewer routine vaccines for children. Speaking to rising rates of childhood vaccines have led to an increase in autism diagnoses. His claims are not backed by scientific evidence. Listen to what he had to say.
1: You know, there are some groups that have virtually no problem with autism. And they, you know, I have to say this, they're groups that aren't big into the world of vaccines. So there's something wrong when we see record numbers all the time, every year, for years and years. Every year gets higher, higher, higher autism. And we think we have a very good recommendation.
0: Well, in this order, the suggestion is to remove the MMR from a single jab, measles, mumps and rubella, into three separate jabs. Not only that, they've got to be given on different days. Mm. Whether that will change the uptake of this vaccination when everybody denies there is a link to autism and say that was autism.
2: There's no benefit to separating these shots out. Also, the president publicly linking it to that discredited notion that it can is caught, you know, can cause autism is highly alarming. There is already plenty of barriers in place that prevent parents or children from getting the vaccines that they often need that can keep them safe and keep other children safe. And health officials and health campaigners work tirelessly to try and remove some of those barriers to make access more equitable and get people the care and the vaccinations they need. To have the President of the United States just openly, you know, saying that kind of thing that has been falsified and disproved so many times, I think is extraordinarily worrying for infectious diseases, disease control across the US. You know, this is at a time where Medicaid has been cut. People are struggling to access their health anyway. Healthcare anyway. I think, it beggars belief, really.
3: Yeah. I'm not sure I'd trust Donald Trump to give me a spoonful of Calpol, let alone recommend routine life-saving vaccines. I mean,
0: but he says now hepatitis B, COVID-19 and influenza are among others, are no longer recommended for all children. You think about the massive program we have in UK schools for the flu sniff, effectively, for all these kids, because they know that if it incubates in youngsters, it's taken home, it goes to the older population. So all of that would be wiped away in this sort of executive order in America.
3: Yeah, and I just think that it's quite alarming that it doesn't seem to be done with any sort of scientific substance whatsoever. And the fact that you've now got countless medical professionals coming out to blast this policy tonight, I think probably speaks volumes. And I think people should probably listen to them rather than Donald Trump.
2: I think there's also going to be a knock-on health impact for us in the UK and other countries, because this is the President of the United States signing this executive order. People listen to him. He has a huge platform, leader of the free world. For him to say something like this at a time where we know misinformation about vaccines and health is rife on social media, I think it's very, very worrying. We know that vaccine uptake here in the UK has declined. This is going to affect us too.
0: Okay. Should we take a look at tomorrow's newspapers now? Let's have a look, shall we? We're going to start with The Times. It leads with Andy Burnham telling his Justice Secretary to draw up plans to prevent the early release of PC Andrew Harper's killers. The Metro focuses on the extreme weather that we're seeing across the world, both from the severe droughts in the UK to a massive typhoon hitting China. The Guardian leads with the surge in unprecedented summer fires sweeping Britain as firefighters struggle to put them out. The Eye also focuses on the extreme weather in Britain, with 45 million people now living under drought. And the Daily Mirror is reporting that the severe drought in the UK could cause long-lasting environmental damage. The Daily Express reports that the Conservative leader, Kemi Badenoch, is warning that there'll be more hardship unless Andy Burnham rules out tax rises. Financial Times leads with news that the biggest names on Wall Street are working with the US tech company Nvidia to build a $500 billion AI financing package. And the Daily Star focuses on the tech tycoon Jeff Bezos, who looks set to buy a minority stake in Liverpool Football Club, while the Daily Mail reports on Britain's illegal migrant crisis as a record 230 asylum seekers arrive on UK shores on a mega dinghy. The Sun also leading with the small boats crisis, costing the taxpayer an estimated £25 million. It's actually on two pages, such is the size of the boat. So let's take a look at some of the newspapers then, shall we? I don't know which one it is, to be fair. Is it the Telegraph?
3: Yeah, I think so.
0: OK. Britain faces the worst ever food security crisis as the heat waves ruin farmers' crops.
2: Yeah. So this particular warning is about how the drought we're experiencing is going to affect us. But the farmers are saying that particularly the problem is going to be that farmers today will see the problem for consumers in 6 to 12 months' time because of the current crop yields that should be growing are going to be affected by this drought. So we are going to get the pain of what we are experiencing now is going to go on for a long time. Wheat yields in the UK are already down by 14% this year. Oat production has fallen by at least 9%. This has basically caused analysts to call for the government to introduce a proper 25-year-long strategy on food security. They say we just aren't prepared. We weren't prepared before. We're seeing the really acute end of this now, and we're going to feel the pain for years to come unless we do something.
3: There's an interesting point here because, Alistair Carmichael making the point in the Telegraph, like you just said, that the problem for farmers now is going to be the problem for consumers, you know, potentially seeing supermarket prices going up if there's shortages. George Osborne made quite a good point when Andy Burnham basically made his flagship policy, the cost of living. Now, clearly, the cost of living is up there as the number one issue for voters in the country. But the problem with it is that so much of the cost of living is out of your control, be it the war in Iran or be it the droughts in the UK, because everything feeds into it, and it's incredibly hard to get a grip on if you are exposed to just events outside of your control, such as this drought, for example.
0: Yeah, or Ukraine, which is the fertilizer production and export as well. Yeah, absolutely. You can keep giving little retail offerings, can't you, to tackle the cost of living, like your 5% VAT household bills, etc. But actually, fundamentally, that's not where our costs are coming from. So, is the strategy wrong, do you think, from the government?
3: I think that it's good that he's coming out of the traps very early on with a statement of intent that he takes the cost of living seriously by focusing on it relentlessly. I think that at the moment it is very small beer. He is in the early stages. Maybe we should give him some time. The budget is clearly where he's going to have to make some choices, and hopefully then you're going to see some big, bold offerings on the cost of living. The problem is that at the moment, we just don't have any money in this country. And so he's got that incredibly unpalatable choice of having to, cut spending. Many people would say that the welfare bill would be a good place to start. Tax rises or increased borrowing.
0: Yeah, it's interesting, isn't it? It's put food security, on the front pages. And papers like The Telegraph, who've been very pro the Greenbelt, would say actually Greenbelts is also where you can grow food. Mm. Let's go, Zoe, shall we, to Nigel Farage, who today said what he was going to do with foreign offenders, some of whom might be sent to this El Salvador, I'm going to say the jail, it might be a different jail, which is where we saw Donald Trump send some people with some fairly horrifying pictures, actually. So what's the latest about this? That they won't be held in overcrowded cages, effectively.
2: So with any policy that Nigel Farage announces, you should really apply three tests. Is it ethical? Is it costed? Is it workable? And I think this is one of those where the answer is no to pretty much all of those questions. Reformers said it's going to free up 10,000 prison spaces. Great. How will it do that? Well, it will remove all foreign national offenders. Well, firstly, about a third of those in custody are believed to be on remand, so that figure doesn't quite add up. Secondly, there would be huge legal, diplomatic, human rights repercussions for doing this. Thirdly, you have, of course, the fact that El Salvador, we will all know El Salvador and the state of the prisons because we remember how the Trump administration did a similar thing, and we remember those photos that came out of El Salvador, inmates basically crowded into prison cells, the look of which was so inhumane.
0: The reports naked, crouched forward.
2: The reports coming out of there of what people experienced was atrocious.
0: But people would look at what's happened in America and massively seen a reduction in the influx of migration to America and go, there you go, it worked. I mean, it doesn't matter if that's the deterrent, it still worked. Is that the mood of the nation, do you think, to see El Salvador-esque pictures of people that we have... I mean, I know you were at this news conference.

0: Salvador. But what then happens when they serve their sentence? Because if their home country doesn't take them back, Zia Youssef says they're not going to come back to Britain. Is the idea they sort of start their new life in El Salvador? Who's paying for that?
1: But the point is, why would anybody in Britain care where they go?
0: Well, I guess so, but I mean, like, obviously you have to have two sides of the tango, right? You have to have the El Salvadorians to play ball as well. And I'm sure they probably don't want 10,000 foreign offenders roaming their streets having served their sentence.
2: But I mean, I think with this, I mean, it's not serious policy. It's performative cruelty. I mean, if Nigel Farage was serious about wanting to send prisoners to other countries and he said, well, you know, there are perfectly nice prisons in El Salvador. Well, there's probably perfectly nice prisons in any other country. Why did you pick El Salvador? It's because you know what image that would conjure up for the British public. It is appealing to a very specific group of voters. I think it's pretty desperate. It's not really meant to survive scrutiny or daylight. A lot of what reform is producing now, just like the idea that they would use the Royal Navy to tow boats back to France, is simply just a gesture about what reform is and who it speaks for, rather than it being serious policy that's meant to survive.
0: I think, to be fair, the reason he picked El Salvador is because they have an existing deal with Donald Trump. And lots of countries, as we saw with the Rwanda plan, just aren't willing to take people from other countries. He also, to be fair to him, make the comparison with Sweden, who rents places from Kosovo at the moment as well. You know, Sweden, the supposedly left-wing liberal paradise, is doing the same thing. And so, you know, I think that's the sort of point he's making, rather than trying to conjure up this big image.
1: Yeah, and you said we're a country with no money, unless the government puts up taxes, which takes us to the Daily Express. Kemi saying, please rule out new taxes to prevent more hardship. What is the danger that we're going to have another rolling near 6 months of speculation about what might be in an autumn budget, which is damaging to the sectors of the economy which are mooted, like the housing market, which has been, you know, in the doldrums since last summer, when we started hearing about wealth taxes and property taxes.
2: Yeah, well, I mean, Jack and I were slightly raising our eyebrows at this front page in the green room because, of course, Kemi Badenoch doesn't want new tax rises. I mean, that is, she said that a load of times. What she hasn't really said or fleshed out is that much other economic policy from the Conservatives. And I think you're completely right in that if you think about when the Conservatives were up in the polls and, you know, we had 14 years of Conservative government, that was because people tended to trust the Conservatives on the economy. And there were specific policies in place to unleash growth or whatever it was. And you can argue about whether they were successful, and a lot of people will. But I think if Kemi Badenoch really wants to be turning round the fortunes of the Conservative Party, she needs to go further than this. It can't just be no new tax rises, cut the welfare budget, and I hate woke. It needs to be we are the Conservatives and we have fiscal credibility. And that's what Liz Truss torched. So she needs to work a lot harder, so, I think, to win back those voters.
1: Yes, I mean, I know the Times was reporting today that Lord O'Neill and Andy Haldane, you know, haven't yet joined government if they've been offered posts. The suggestion was Lord O'Neill has concerns about the wealth taxes, suggesting they do not work and they put off entrepreneurs. So should we presume that taxes, I mean, this is really depressing, isn't it? It's midsummer. Oh my goodness, why did I start this? That taxes are going to go up in an October budget.
0: I think they're I think they're inevitably going to go up in some guise, be that, you know, extensions of threshold freezes that we've seen in the past few budgets, you know, these sort of stealth taxes that we're now just expected to live with every single 12 months. Andy Burnham so far said that he will stick with Labour's manifesto of not putting up income tax, VAT, national insurance, the three main revenue raisers in this country at the Treasury's disposal. He's also said that he's going to stick with Rachel Reeves' borrowing rules, a.k.a. not to borrow for day-to-day spending and to get borrowing as a percentage of GDP down by the next election. And so then you're really left, if you want to spend some money, with two options. One is cuts, and the Tories are clearly saying that the welfare bill is just ballooning out of control. He's going to come up, I think, against some resistance from Labour MPs if he tries to go with the same sort of cuts that Starmer tried to last year. And then, obviously, the last thing is growth, which I think that everybody would prefer to be the option. But growth in this country has been anemic for about a decade now. Yeah. And really trying to fire up the organs of the economy in the UK has proved a challenge for successive prime ministers. Burnham is betting on devolution and the rest of it. But, you know, some people would say that a wealth tax would actually massively kneecap growth rather than fire it up.
1: it is all up for debate again, isn't it? That's the point.

0: Well, welcome back as we continue our look at tomorrow's newspapers, including a story about Iran and Trump and compensation. Zoe.
1: Yes. So Donald Trump was asked if he would kind of if he would go along with Iran's suggestion that there should be compensation or the US should help to kind of rebuild Iran after obviously its attacks there. And Donald Trump responded saying, well, it's an interesting idea because I also am demanding compensation from Iran for all the people they've killed and wounded with their roadside bombs in many conflicts. He also referenced and claimed compensation from Iran for the deadly bombing of the US destroyer USS Cole at the Yemeni port in 2000. I think essentially what's happening here is we're not really reaching anything that looks like a kind of deal between Iran and the US because both sides are pretty obstinate in what they want. And of course, Donald Trump doesn't want to look weak on this. He certainly doesn't want it to look like the US is going to pay compensation or help rebuild because he doesn't think the US should do that. So we're at a stalemate.
0: Okay. Let us go to more domestic matters, domestic politics. And this, I mean, this is fascinating. Reform councillors who insisted on the singing of the national anthem ended up ordering their opponents to stop belting out the song's 281-year-old lyrics. This is in the Metro. So why did they want it stopped in the end, having insisted that they sing the national anthem?
2: Because the Green councillors spied an opportunity to take the mickey, and rather than just singing the first verse of God Save the King, which is the verse which obviously we all know gets belted out at churches, schools and football matches, decided to do all six verses, I think.
0: I never knew there were six.
2: And it gets a bit dark. You know, verse two talks about scattering our enemies and confounding their politics and frustrating their knavish tricks and the rest of it. And the Reform councillors didn't really see the funny side after six long, agonising verses blasted out by the Green councillors, and yeah. So they actually told them to stop singing it.
0: Yeah, I mean, the paper calls them literally bloodthirsty. You know, talks about rebellious Scots to crush. Anyway, well done for that one. Right, dogs can tell by the look on your face whether you're happy, angry or scared. This is The Times.
1: Yes, there's been important news. There have been MRI scans on dogs that have revealed that not only can dogs distinguish between positive and negative emotions, they can actually differentiate between happy, sad, scared, all those specific feelings.
0: Solar eclipse, Jack learnt, is on Wednesday. Missed it. But anyway, energy firms are urging people not to use power during the eclipse.
2: Yeah, exactly. It's not all fun and games, is it?
0: No, yeah.
2: This is a deadly serious story, which you were making light of. But actually, it turns out that because, is it the sun going in front? Was it the moon going in front of the sun? The moon is going in front of the sun, which means that solar panels are going to be deprived of their energy, which could actually affect 1.3 gigawatts, which is enough electricity to power 500,000 homes. So wow. Octopus, the energy provider, is urging people not to use any power during the solar eclipse, and they're going to give them free power afterwards as a result.
0: Yeah. Well, they need to give us free glasses because none of us here have got any. Please spread some. Sell some more. Thank you very much.
2: Cheers,
0: Jack and Zoe. Lovely to see you both. Thank you. And we've got the sport next. A consortium, including billionaire Jeff Bezos, closing in on a deal to buy a stake in Liverpool Football Club.
3: This is how you travel when the mafia wants to kill you.
4: He's almost given up his own freedom, but that's the price he's willing to pay.
3: Here, they don't just arrest Ndrangheta mafia members, they also live among them.
5: Time after time, I've seen the devastating impact of extreme weather and climate change.
6: We don't have much snow at the moment.
7: They've had a warm spring and exceptionally hot summer, and that means they're expecting to lose more than three times the amount of ice than they usually do.
3: Flames are still forcing people from their homes and leaving many questioning their futures.
8: Here was my life. We have nothing. I can't say anything. It's so sad.
9: This disaster is testing the resolve of everyone on this island.
3: The only way out now is by boat.
10: Everything you see is devastated, and the misery being felt by people living here is repeated in towns and villages across Central Europe.
7: Sky News, get the full story first.
3: Turkey is burying its dead. The loss is profound.
10: Whole families died in this collapse. Generations wiped out.
3: The violence has penetrated the heart of the city
10: rather than being contained to the estates around the edge. And that speaks to the level of anger being felt here.
11: In Sweden, police have seized a lethal stash. This is just a small sample of the deadly arsenal taken off the streets.
7: This is an example of an advert, really. Anyone of any age could say, I'll do that for £1 million, and then have to go and shoot someone.
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7: I'm Siobhan Robbins, Sky's Europe correspondent based here in Berlin.
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20: The best thing about being a Sky News journalist?
2: I'm going to take you behind the scenes here for Election Night Live. They have gone up and up.
20: Big Sky News journalist.
2: Ed Conway. Sky News, is anyone going to talk to us?
21: Mortgage rates did go up very sharply during your time in office.
2: Here it is.
20: First off, just the scale of what we're looking at.
2: Our data shows it's been happening. Question is, why it hasn't been stopped?
0: Well, let's get the very latest report now. Here's Mike.

0: Just one big clap. Please do it. Camera sync. Thank you.
1: An interesting weekend ahead for Dimitar Berbatov. Manchester United reportedly interested.
2: Nobody's knowing what's going to happen in the future.
3: Over my dead body, you won't leave Spurs.
2: You grow impatient. Am I going to miss my moment?
4: Dimitar's our next target for you, Mr. Levy.
5: We've made a bet for one player.
1: Tottenham have reported them to the Premier League for tapping up Dimitar Berbatov.
4: I didn't feel that we'd done anything that was untoward, really.
2: Exhausting process. Mentally, it's not good for your mind.
6: The time is ticking on the final day of this transfer window. Is Dimitar Berbatov going to Manchester United?
2: Sir Alex is waiting for us. I'm starstruck. Then I find out that City are coming in with the offer.
7: The noisy neighbours would have been absolutely the noisiest ever.
2: And I'm like, no, just one club here, we'll go for United.
4: Daniel, I think, didn't do himself any favours.
2: And I took the phone and like, Daniel, please, we had a deal, I'm staying here, bam.
8: A difficult move has finally only completed just 20 minutes before the deadline.
2: Oh my God, it's done.
1: Dimitar Berbatov comes with a hefty price tag, but also an excellent reputation and an impressive scoring record.
2: What can I say? From year to year, Tottenham got better and better, and I hope when I come here, next year we can play in Champions League.
9: Let's take you back to your time in Germany. How difficult was that decision to leave there?
2: I was so used with the city, with the fans, with the people, playing good football, great football. But part of life and development of an athlete is that at one point probably he's going to be thinking, is there more? So the moment I start to think about this was the moment then for me it was clear that at one point maybe I needed to make my next step.
3: My family was married to German people. I played in Bayern Munich, so I followed all these clubs and I knew that Berbatov was the most talented striker there.
2: It was rumors here and there. My manager was trying to tell me from time to time. So the moment when my agent came in and said, now we have a very serious interest from Spurs, then I was like, all right.
10: Martino, the coach, is very good. He said, I know you, you can do well here.
3: When you are at Spurs and you want a player like Berbatov, is it possible for a club like Spurs to get Berbatov? And he knew that I knew him. I said, you will be a revelation here in this league.
2: I think over the phone it was maybe a short conversation trying to tell me that I'm his guy for the number 9. He showed the desire that he wants to have me in Spurs.
3: If you had a conversation with Daniel Levy 1 hour before he spoke to me, he wouldn't have promised him the world. He needed to be convinced.
2: Meeting Martino for the first time, that was also a very special moment for me. As I was walking through the corridors of White Hart Lane, going to his office to meet him, and I'm thinking to myself, what do I say now? How do I look? Do I look good? The coach, the boss. And then I'm going to the office and I see him on his chair like this, and he's like, Berba!
11: Mike, thank you for that. Let's take a look at the weather.
12: Dinner under the stars tonight?
13: That reminds me of our travel insurance.
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11: Well, it will turn hotter this week with heatwave conditions returning, especially for England and Wales. So most places then will have a fine start tomorrow, if a little cool in some rural spots. It will stay largely dry and sunny through the morning, but the north of Scotland and the southwest of Ireland look cloudy. The odd spot of rain is possible there. Warmer than today just about everywhere, although cooler in the easterly breeze across the far south of England. The afternoon will bring almost unbroken sunshine, with northern Scotland brightening up, but the west of Ireland will see patchy cloud. Wednesday will be mainly dry and sunny for England and Wales, promising good viewing conditions for the eclipse in the early evening and the meteor shower later. Elsewhere, cloudier with showery outbreaks of rain.
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11: Well, that was the wrap. Thank you so much for watching. I'll see you tomorrow. All the top stories coming at you at midnight.
15: Jubilation in the streets, while some emotional.
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21: You're like, what?
19: Historic day here today. Congratulations. This is a huge moment. But what happens now?

0: This is Sky News, the headlines. Andy Burnham tells his justice secretary to figure out a way to prevent the killers of PC Andrew Harper from being freed early. A powerful earthquake hits Colombia, causing extensive destruction and casualties. Rescuers dig with their bare hands to reach those trapped in the rubble. More than 100 people already known to have died. Also ahead, three football federations accuse FIFA boss Gianni Infantino of a breach of trust and profound lack of judgment. And 13 people are killed hundreds of miles inside Russia as a Ukrainian drone attack hits an oil refinery. Good morning. Welcome to the program. Andy Burnham has told his justice secretary to find a way to keep the killers of PC Andrew Harper behind bars when the early release scheme comes into effect in October. It looks like a considerable toughening of the government's line on prisoner releases. Just hours earlier, the Prime Minister's spokesperson told journalists that it wasn't possible for the government to exempt the two men convicted of the manslaughter of the Thames Valley police officer from the scheme. Our political correspondent Amanda Acamp has the latest from Westminster.
1: Andy Burnham is under huge pressure over the planned early release of two of PC Andrew Harper's killers after a widespread public outcry, an emotional campaign led by his wife and his mother, and a petition signed by some 900,000 people. Now tonight, the government has issued a statement saying that the Prime Minister has asked the Justice Secretary to work through further options to keep a greater number of the most serious offenders in prison, including the killers of PC Harper. Now, this is really quite a change in tack from the Burnham government, because just last week when he announced the result of that review that he commissioned into the Starmer-era policy of early release, which had been designed to try and deal with extensive overcrowding in our prisons, he announced that it would be just rapists, groomers and the most serious child sexual offenders who would be excluded from the plans. But he said explicitly it wasn't possible to go any further with it, even though he wanted to. And so therefore, Albert Bowers and Jesse Cole, these two killers of PC Andrew Harper, wouldn't be included. And he said that extending it any further could lead to the entire prison system collapsing because of the issue of overcrowding. Then on Monday, the Prime Minister's official spokesperson said that it wasn't possible to exempt one or two offenders in a group, but did say that they were pushing for a broader solution. Now, in a story which was first reported in the Times, in the front page of the Times, we're told that Andy Burnham is actually increasingly confident that a solution could be found, and that he never accepted that he would have to choose between the perpetrators of rape, grooming and killing police officers. Despite this certainty, however, it's still unclear as to exactly how he would be able to go about this, because the problems that he faced as part of that review haven't gone away. Officials have warned about all the different potential options. So one of those options would be, for example, excluding everyone who has been convicted of manslaughter from the early release scheme. But that would be around 1,900 to 1,000 people. So obviously that would have a significant impact on the overall plan to try and reduce overcrowding. When altogether, currently, just 5,000 people are going to be released early from October as part of the scheme. An alternative that's been put forward is to try to say that only those who have been convicted of manslaughter by killing of an emergency services worker could be barred, which clearly would target these two men. But officials have warned, and legal experts have warned, that this would be very likely to be struck down in the courts, subject to legal challenges, because it's such a narrow interpretation. It would be treating these two people differently in the law from the rest of the people convicted under manslaughter.
0: Now, Rescuers in Colombia are searching for survivors after a powerful earthquake shook several cities and destroyed buildings, killing more than 100 people. The country's new president, only on day one of the job, has pledged to lead the response to the national emergency, and the government has declared a national disaster. Well, the 7.4 magnitude quake struck the Chocó region in the west of the country, but it was felt hundreds of miles away in the capital Bogotá and neighbouring Ecuador. David Blevins reports.
2: Panic on the streets of Manizales. People scrambling for cover as buildings collapse around them. The earthquake struck Colombia's Pacific coast, walls splitting open during morning rush hour. You can see the ground moving. The epicenter was in San Jose del Palmar, 250 miles west of the capital, Bogota. And this was the scene in neighbouring Pereira. Disbelief as the horror unfolded around them. At Matacana International Airport, holidays in ruins before takeoff. The shaking stopped eventually, but they were too afraid to return to their homes or what was left of them.
3: All of the people that can come to help at the clinic, please come quick. I have many people at the ICU, in hospital. We need to get them out. All the buildings have collapsed. It is completely destroyed. All the people that can come and help, please come quickly. I have many patients that need to get out.
2: This 7.4 magnitude quake follows two in Venezuela. They registered 7.2 and 7.5 and claimed 6,000 lives 6 weeks ago. It's the worst first day in office imaginable for Colombia's new president, Abelardo Della Espriella.
4: Compatriotas. Citizens, at this moment I am travelling to Bogotá. I have orders to suspend all the meetings and engagements that I had in the capital of the Republic to focus on the natural disaster that today hits at our long-suffering Colombian people.
2: U.S. Secretary of State Marco Rubio said the Trump administration is closely monitoring the large earthquake that struck Colombia and stands ready to support. Many are unaccounted for. Damage is extensive. The clock tower on the church at Manizales has collapsed onto the nave. Ungodly scenes repeated across the country.
5: Dios mío.
6: Here in Pereira, maybe more than 50 buildings collapse. Everywhere is closed. We cannot move. We don't have internet. We don't have water, no electricity, no gas, and nothing.
2: The dust will settle. The rubble will be cleared. But it will take Colombia a long time to recover. David Blevins, Sky News.
0: Now, three World Football Federations representing European, North American and Asian countries have written an open letter to FIFA in an attempt to keep up the pressure on the embattled president Gianni Infantino. They say his plans to sell off stakes in the World Cup show a profound lack of judgment. Our sports correspondent Rob Harris has more now from Salzburg, where the UEFA Super Cup takes place this week.
7: This is a damning attack on Gianni Infantino from three of his own FIFA vice presidents, covering half of the world's football confederations. And you really get a sense of how support for Gianni Infantino is dwindling, even as the FIFA president tries to cling on, to fight on, that the world is increasingly turning on him. And this is a joint letter saying that his apology last week isn't enough. His attempt to launch a review himself into how they secretly negotiated selling off stakes in the World Cup is unacceptable. The lack of transparency is also not acceptable, and his own position is becoming untenable. This is a joint letter to the football family from the leaders of the UEFA, Asia and North American regions, and they talk about just the lack of leadership and integrity being really harmed by this secret plot. And Sky News understands this is the leaders of three of the confederations effectively calling for Infantino to go, to not seek re-election next March. This is what the letter says in part. Leadership in football is not a possession. It is about holding or demanding power to be held. It is a duty of service to the football family that entrusts it. When trust is broken through deception, when an individual places himself above the collective that entrusted him with authority, that duty has been abandoned. And you get a real feeling of the anger, the way Infantino is digging in, the way he, as they say, dismissed the whole concern about the World Cup sell-off as being a communication issue, that he claims he's done absolutely nothing wrong. And also the way that Infantino, in the statement from a FIFA spokesperson on Saturday, effectively claimed all the credit for developing football over the last 10 years. And these officials are saying, well, it's actually a collective from across the world of football. And what also concerns them is when FIFA put out a letter last week from Gianni Infantino saying that he had the full support of members of his management committee who were at an emergency meeting in Morocco. Well, that was missing many people, including anyone from the FIFA Council, anyone else who'd been elected in the world of football. And it just was a botched attempt to try to hold on in terms of claiming that he has the support. And also the way they announced that they'd report back to the next FIFA Council with a review of what led to this plan being negotiated in secret. Well, that's where the three vice presidents are saying, well, actually, it needs a full independent review, really, into what's gone on here. So really, what we had particularly from UEFA last week is presenting FIFA with a series of options to abandon the project, which they did, but also to show meaningful action that it wouldn't happen again. And certainly provided with the off-ramp, Gianni Infantino has not provided it, because now the fury is growing, and these FAs represent regions covering more than half of the FIFA members. So Infantino could well potentially lose an election if it goes down to that, but you certainly get a sense they want action now, and they want to see an end of this leadership in world football. And yet Infantino is digging in, even as the world is increasingly divided and turning on him.
0: 13 people have been killed and dozens injured after a Ukrainian drone attack on a major oil refinery 600 miles inside Russia. Our Moscow correspondent Ivor Bennett has more.
5: I think there are two things that make this attack really stand out. One is how far it was from the front line. The city of Nizhnikamsk is in the Russian region of Tatarstan. It's 900 kilometres east of Moscow, 1,000 kilometres from the Ukrainian border. So it's a very, very long way from the fighting and the battlefield. The other thing that makes it stand out is the number of casualties and fatalities. According to Russian officials, 13 people were killed in this attack, including a child, dozens more injured, and it stands as one of the deadliest single attacks on a Russian city since the war began 4.5 years ago. So significant for two reasons. Now, Ukraine, like Russia, says that it doesn't deliberately target civilians. In this case, Kyiv says it was targeting a major oil refinery near the city. And Sky's data and forensics team has verified footage that's been circulating online that shows a column of thick black smoke rising above that very refinery. There's no confirmation of this of the refinery being hit from the Russian side. Moscow is calling this a terrorist attack. They're accusing Kyiv of deliberately attacking civilians. And there's a great deal of outrage in the Russian media today, with a huge amount of coverage of this attack. And I think the reaction is partly designed to try and get Russians to rally around the flag as a result of these kinds of attacks. The Kremlin is using it to reinforce its existing narrative that Ukraine is the aggressor, that Russia is the innocent victim, and it's trying to strengthen support for the ongoing invasion. And I think the other idea about this reaction is to try and create a distraction from Ukraine's advancing capabilities when it comes to drone warfare, because these kinds of attacks are undermining Vladimir Putin's reputation, his image. He has carefully cultivated an image as Russia's great protector, the only man who can protect the country and its citizens. But the more these attacks are happening, the deeper inside Russia they're striking, the less of a protector he seems.
0: And earlier, we spoke to our military analyst, Sean Bell, about what the situation is like on the ground in Ukraine.
8: We're now comfortably halfway through the fifth year of this invasion. And Russia, a war is all about territory. And Russia at the Donbass, at the front line of this, Kostyantynivka, is still inching forward. Now, it's very difficult for Ukraine to combat that. If they were to end up with a force versus force attritional battle, all you actually end up doing is losing loads of people. So their strategy at the front line is to make life as painful as possible. Every step Russia takes, pay a high price. And it's no coincidence that President Zelensky and his team released figures for casualties for last month. They said one of the days last month, 24-hour period, 1,500 Russian soldiers perished, and 1.46 million is the casualties now. But the harsh reality is that you can't win a war by constantly just managing walking backwards. And therefore, what Ukraine has to find a way is taking the fight to the Russians as well. And that's part of what Ukraine has been doing. And it's worth remembering, at the start of the war, they only had artillery to fire over the border. Then we were able to give them attackums and storm shadow. That got them out to about 300 miles. But Russia's a huge country, and therefore they've been developing their own weapons, a lot of things like the Flamingo missiles, long-range drones. And that's enabled them to take the fight, not only oil infrastructure. And although the oil infrastructure one seems a bit nebulous to me, if you look at Russia's ability to refine oil now, it's at a 24-year low, and that's the key way they generate revenue. So it is impacting Russia's ability to conduct the war. Russia's been firing drones at Ukraine. It's found fairly good way of combating those. Cruise missiles, 400 and 500 miles an hour. Layered defence, fighter jets shoot them down. But ballistic missiles is the one thing that they've been struggling. Mm. Now, of course, ballistic missiles is also what Iran's been firing into the Middle East. President Trump's got Patriot missiles that shoot these things down. They're very difficult to shoot down. American missiles are about the only thing, really. And unfortunately, that's meant there are fewer missiles available for Ukraine. Ukraine stocks coming low, therefore they're vulnerable. President Putin has turned up the wick, firing even more missiles. Yeah. Now, the challenge, of course, is I'm not suggesting for 1 minute that Ukraine will be able to generate a Patriot missile, Ukraine version. But if Ukraine could develop a ballistic missile, they would be able to hold all the targets in Russia at risk. It would also put the problem for Russia trying to shoot these things down very difficult. Mm. OK, you say that's really difficult for them to do. Well, Iran can do it. North Korea can do it. So why can't Ukraine, with the help of the West?
0: Now, officials say emergency talks are taking place after the Israeli Prime Minister rejected Donald Trump's Board of Peace plan for Gaza. Benjamin Netanyahu also says his military will not withdraw from the territory until Hamas fully disarms and insists there'll be no Palestinian state in Gaza or the West Bank as long as he is leader. Our correspondent Tom Cheshire has more.
9: This was an unequivocal response, but the fact it took 10 days shows how fraught this process is, both in terms of the strategic elements of it, but also the political relationships in terms of elections here, but also the relationship between Netanyahu and President Trump. Netanyahu talked about acceptable things and unacceptable things. One of the unacceptable things he talked about was the idea that there would be a phased disarmament of Hamas. He said that Hamas has to fully disarm before Israel relinquishes its control of the Gaza Strip. That probably isn't a huge sticking point. So it was in the original peace board plan, one of those 15 points, that there would be this phased withdrawal, that Israeli troops would withdraw in stages as Hamas disarmed in stages. That was clarified in a post on X when they said actually Hamas would fully disarm before that happened. So perhaps that's not the major issue here, but there is a bigger sticking point, really, and that was alluded to by Netanyahu. He said that there'll be no state in Gaza or in the West Bank while I'm Prime Minister. Now, it's understood in the peace plan, but there is a pathway to a Palestinian state, to Palestinian self-determination. That was outright rejected by Netanyahu. And he said, when I'm Prime Minister, that's really important in the context of elections that are happening here in October. He wants to be prime minister again, and that means not giving an inch on Gaza because of the coalition. His support really depends on that. So what happens next? Well, Hamas has said it still wants to stick to this roadmap, and it expects the US to apply pressure to Israel. I think Netanyahu, he's done this quite carefully in terms of his relationship with Trump. He's praised America as part of this, but he said, even with our friends, we will disagree. He's trying to frame this as a political disagreement, something that would just be very hard for him to sell back home, rather than a personal one with Donald Trump, who's so important in terms of the military, the diplomatic relationship with Israel. So that may be something Trump is willing to go on. But he still has this pressure to deliver a win. It hasn't happened in Iran. It hasn't happened so far in Gaza after that initial ceasefire. So he will want to see some progress. There may be more progress made on that. And then when it comes back to it, though, if you go back to Hamas agreeing to it, well, if they don't have that path to Palestinian statehood, and it's not, you know, an official recognition, it's just a roadmap for that, what is in it for them? They've agreed to disarm. They've agreed to relinquish control of Gaza, effectively disband as an organization in return for that prize of potential Palestinian statehood. If that's not on the table, well, we really are back to square one. This ceasefire really is a stalemate.
0: Still to come here on Sky News, how the UK is preparing for the most dramatic solar eclipse since 1999.

0: Now, Europe will see its most dramatic solar eclipse for almost three decades this week. Day will briefly turn to night as the moon passes in front of the sun. Here in the UK, some people will see up to 96% of the sun obscured. Here's our West of England correspondent, Dan Whitehead.
1: The shadow of the moon is cast over Spain, just like it will on Wednesday.
2: For millions of young people, this is their first taste of a solar eclipse. At We the Curious Science Museum in Bristol, the excitement for Wednesday is building.
3: I heard about it on TikTok and it just seems pretty cool. I'm excited about it because it doesn't really happen that often, and maybe, like, I haven't really seen one before.
4: I remember being very little, probably about her age. We was down at Breen Sands with my parents, and I just remember, like, looking over the lake, and it was just amazing.
1: It's been really interesting. Last week, people were definitely interested, but sort of surprised to hear about it. And then today, all of a sudden, people seem to have really caught on, and our phone's been running practically off the hook, asking us for information about the eclipse.
5: So right at the end, there's a special solar filter that rejects about 99.99% of the heat and the light from the sun.
2: For astronomers like Stephen, getting their expensive kit in just the right position is vital. While capturing the perfect shot of the sun is the name of the game, that doesn't detract from the magic of the moment.
5: And I can't stress enough how important it is to have these special solar filters. Never look at the sun with the naked eye, because it can cause so much damage to your eye. When you get to maximum coverage, it's an amazing thing because the light goes dim, silvery kind of light, not like sunset or sunrise, quite different. The temperature drops very slightly, and also the birds, if they're singing, they stop singing. So the effect on the crowd, and I've seen this before previously, is one really of just awe.
2: Cornwall and West Wales are tipped to get the best view, but most of the UK will see around 90% of the sun disappear.
6: Getting hold of the special solar eclipse glasses is a must for the hundreds of people who are going to gather here in Bristol and elsewhere across the country to watch this event. Businesses too hoping that amid the latest heatwave, this is going to be a bumper day.
2: Parked in prime position for the viewing party on the Downs in Bristol, ice cream seller Kate is gearing up for a busy evening.
7: We're going to have to bring more stock in than usual, I think. I hear there's about 300 people come in, so we'll stock up our, you know, drinks, ice lollies, ice cream. Want to make sure we don't run out.
2: The peak of the eclipse will be around 7 p.m. and comes amid a fifth heat wave to hit the UK. A welcome break from the scorching temperatures, even if it is for just a few minutes.
8: So this is what an eclipse looks like. So that's the moon coming in front of the sun.
2: For young generations, this is a chance to swap screens for the sky as this rare solar spectacle unfolds. Dan Whitehead, Sky News in Bristol.
9: I hope we haven't forgotten anything.
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0: It'll turn hotter this week with heatwave conditions returning, especially for England and Wales. Most places will have a fine start today, if a little cool in some rural spots. It'll stay largely dry and sunny through the morning, but the north of Scotland and the southwest of Ireland look cloudy. The odd spot of rain is possible there, and it'll be warmer than yesterday just about everywhere, although cooler in the easterly breeze across the far south of England. The afternoon will bring almost unbroken sunshine, with northern Scotland brightening up, but the west of Ireland will see some patchy cloud.
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0: Time now for a look at today's papers and more highlights from The Wrap with Anna Botting.
1: Well, let's take a look at what is making the front pages of tomorrow's newspapers. And starting with the Metro, which focuses on the extreme weather we're seeing across the world, from severe droughts in the UK to a typhoon hitting China. The Guardian leads with the surge in unprecedented summer fires sweeping across Britain as firefighters struggle to put them out. The Eye also focuses on the extreme weather in Britain, with 45 million people now living under drought. And the Daily Mirror is reporting that the severe drought conditions in the UK could cause long-lasting environmental damage. The Daily Express reports that the Conservative leader, Kemi Badenoch, has warned that there will be more hardship unless Andy Burnham rules out tax rises. Financial Times leads with news that the biggest names in Wall Street are working with the US tech company Nvidia to build a $500 billion AI financing package. And the Daily Star focuses on the tech tycoon Jeff Bezos, who looks set to buy a minority stake in Liverpool Football Club. The Daily Mail reports on Britain's illegal migrant crisis as a record 230 asylum seekers arrived on UK shores on a mega dinghy. The Sun also leads with the so-called small boats crisis, costing the taxpayer an estimated £25 million.
2: Yeah, I mean, as the Daily Mail says, the day the small boats crisis became a big boats crisis. Clearly, lots of things are happening here. The government is pointing to this tonight and saying that actually what it shows is not a horrible, dangerous dinghy crossing the channel. Actually, they do say that. But what they're saying is that it speaks to the fact that they've done so well in stopping small boats coming across the channel. Interceptions are up, that actually smuggling gangs are having to pile more people on bigger boats to make their money. And that is what we are seeing here. Now, there is obviously truth in the fact that things are down this year on the woeful one last year. As Amanda said earlier, they're down across Europe as well. Mm. I think that most people, my readers, I'm sure viewers here, a lot of the country, will find the sight of this totally maddening. You know, this has been going on now, the small boats crisis, or big boats crisis, if we're going to call it, since 2018. And there has been policy after law, after measure, after deterrent, and it just seems that nothing has worked. And this is something that almost we're just expected to live with now. £660 million has been signed off by Shabana Mahmood for this deal. £500 million was signed off by the last Tory government, so it takes us to about £1 billion in total. The thing I'm just so shocked about with this is that no one can look at this horrible, desperate situation and think it is in any way compassionate. You know, before I was a journalist, I was a powerboat instructor, and just looking at this, it would be almost impossible to steer. Mm. You wouldn't be able to see very well if you were piloting that boat at the back with a very small engine. It's the busiest shipping lane in the world, the English Channel. It's just incredibly dangerous. And you know, I just think that it's on politicians now to finally get a grip of this, solve it once and for all, because more sites like this and, you know, unfortunately, you're going to get more fatalities.
1: It simply doesn't look seaworthy if you look at it like that, does it? In the meantime, let us go to something that Andy Burnham will talk about, I think, tomorrow. It's just out tonight that Andy Burnham has pledged to give councils more power, Zoe, to block new bookmakers and vape shops in a bid to save Britain's hollowed-out high streets. The Prime Minister intends to scrap the so-called aim to permit rule, which I think came in under Tony Blair's Labour government, which liberalised gambling laws in 2005, which limits the ability of local authorities to prevent betting shops and 24-hour slot machine venues opening in their area. So it's a tightening to improve our high streets.
3: Yes, and I think this will be seen as a potential vote winner for the Prime Minister, because when Labour officials, Labour campaigners were going up and down the country, and not just Labour, when campaigners were going up and down the country, one of the things that they hear from a lot of voters is that they feel that their high streets just aren't what they used to be. You know, and they talk about the rise of just high streets being filled with vape shops, betting shops, shops that nobody seems to go into and they're not really sure why they're there. And people opine for their lost high street, because high streets were seen as an area where people could, you know, it was part of the community. It was an area where people could meet, enjoy shopping. And of course, there are other issues facing the high streets as well, not least the rise of online shops, which mean that a lot of people are just simply not frequenting their high streets in the same way, and therefore other things are popping up. But I think this is part of Andy Burnham's pitch to the country, that he is actually going to try and do things that people will see and feel. Mm. You know, they will measurably be able to see that there will be less

0: who are just taking ownership of it now. You know what? I think Zoe's totally right. I think that good politicians, a lot of the time, they understand a lot of politics is visible. You know, Boris Johnson was a master at this. You know, no one actually gives you credit if you put loads of money into the NHS because it just gets swallowed up and you don't notice the blind bit of difference. Whereas Boris, when he was mayor of London, it was buses and bikes and things that you could actually notice, even though it didn't make
1: tangibles.
0: Much. It didn't make much of a difference. But as long as you could see it, actually, you know, actually, it's quite smart politics. Is it going to make the blind bit of difference? At the moment, probably not.
1: Yeah. I mean, Burnham borrowing Boris is a new take on all of it.
2: Well, you know, two former mayors who became prime minister rose to the top, you know, both quite charismatic, charming.
1: I'm
2: sure Burnham will hope that he doesn't meet the same end as Boris Johnson. But yeah. Listen, I think that at the moment, clearly, he wants to seem like he's hitting the ground running, you know, announcement after policy after pledge, day after day after day. The problem is, obviously, he's only come in the last few weeks. He didn't have much time to prepare, and therefore, clearly hasn't managed to do the proper thinking and deep policy into getting the big stuff. You hope, or you would hope, that will come at the budget on October the 28th.
1: OK. I'm still waiting for his tour of Britain and where he ends up going. Just to show you very quickly the Daily Express, we'll have to talk about it next time, which is the pressure on the government to rule out new taxes, October budget. We've got Infantino on the back page of The Sun. You can't lead us. This is UEFA and the Asian and American Football Confederations warning in an open letter aimed at pushing Infantino to resign. Shall I stay with Jack?
3: I'll let Jack do this one.
0: Yeah. Well, listen, again, more pressure on Gianni Infantino, who, you know, I think that the writing is probably on the wall for him now, isn't it? But how do you get him out? Because he has seemed determined to cling on by his fingernails. He's clearly got Donald Trump as an ally, although reports suggest that Trump is calling on him because he doesn't like losers and he only likes winners. And at the moment, it seems that Infantino is rapidly losing support. You know, more associations coming out saying they've lost confidence in him, not just even after he tried to, you know, sell off FIFA to the highest bidder, but also just loads of you know, missteps now. You know, the World Cup, despite it being a great sporting spectacle, you know, you had the Balogun red card, you had Ronaldo allowed to play. You know, he just seems to bend the rules quite a lot of the time, and I think for him the game is probably up, even if he doesn't know it yet.
1: Yeah, we've got a tussle at the highest echelons of football now, haven't we? Jack, Zoe, thank you for taking us through the newspapers. Well, let's stay with football, shall we? Because more US billionaires could be moving into the Premier League. Amazon founder Jeff Bezos is closing in on a deal to buy a minority stake in Liverpool Football Club. The deal will see Mr. Bezos team up with one of the co-founders of Facebook as part of a consortium. Some quick analysis then from our city editor, Mark Kleinman.
4: It would certainly rank among the most significant deals ever struck for a stake in a leading Premier League club. Liverpool, obviously one of the most historic and most successful names in English football history. And there are clearly parallels here with the richest deals ever struck in for a Premier League club, including Manchester United and Chelsea, both of which have seen large stakes change hands in recent years. So as I understand it, this stake in Liverpool, which is likely to be in the region of 30 to 35% of the club, will change hands in the coming days.
1: Yes, Mark Kleinman breaking that story. So we heard earlier from Liverpool fan and Anfield rap host Neil Atkinson.
5: Liverpool already earn an unbelievable amount of money, and Liverpool should be able to use that money to be competitive at the very end of the Premier League and the Champions League every single season. Liverpool don't need Bezos' cash, nor do they need the cash of anyone else who's involved in this. And genuinely, if we were to be part of the sort of thing that pushed up transfer fees, wages, agent fees even further, and trust me, we're already part of that to an extent, you know, is that good for football? And I just don't think it is. So strong regulation is really important here.
1: So these tech bros have a lot of money, a lot of cash to splash, don't they?
3: Mm. Bezos is worth $280 billion, which is one of those figures that you just can't possibly even imagine. But I think that's absolutely right. I mean, when you have that amount of money, I guess the idea of buying a stake in anything is totally on the table. But it's obviously going to make people frustrated. I think people are already feeling annoyed about the vested interest in football, the money, where it comes from, what it does to the game, what it
1: does
3: to punters.
1: Unless it's Ryan Reynolds at Wrexham, I suppose. But they're
3: yes, indeed. Yeah.
1: I mean, but the fans, including, you know,

0: that host there, we saw the Fannin host. So fans want to know why. Is this about long-term media deals?
1: Yeah.
0: I mean, what's the reason for it?
1: I guess that's the question which Bezos will be answering. I mean, you know, we now have fans embedded into the regulation of football. You know, under the new football regulator, the Football Governance Act, fans have to be consulted in any sort of changing. So, for example, if Jeff Bezos wanted to come in and change the name of Anfield Stadium to the Amazon Prime Stadium, he probably wouldn't be allowed to do that. Mm. I think in my understanding, or in my experience anyway, of just being a sort of a humble spectator, it seems that football fans do not mind who comes in as long as they pump money into the club. They don't try and use it as their own personal cash cow. They buy good players and hopefully they deliver silverware. I mean, think about Newcastle when the Saudis first came in. They absolutely loved them. Why? Because they bought up a load of good players. Now they seem to be going off the boil because they're selling everyone.
0: Yeah, Chelsea loved it when Roman Abramovich came in and spent a lot of money as well. I mean, but there are rules on how much you can spend.
1: So yes,
0: does it really make a difference, actually, who owns it? Or is it just the dream that you're going to spend
1: well? Well, Liverpool, I think, spent a record amount last season. Mm. They bought Alexander Isak, they bought Florian Wirtz, both for about 140 million each, and ended up flopping in the season. So maybe they can buy some more better players for this season.
0: Yeah, and I suppose actually the Premier League shows well across the world that these people want to come in and buy these assets, basically.
2: Absolutely, but I think again you have to ask, you know, what it does for the fans. And I think the World Cup really showed how football has evolved and changed. And often the people who supported it in the first place, the people who meant to go to it, are often now priced out. And I think that's why often these big investments from people who potentially their motivations around investing aren't so clear. That's why it doesn't really sit well with long-term fans who feel like they're being priced out of the game.
3: Now, returning to one of our top stories, and Colombia's government has declared a national emergency after the country was hit by its strongest earthquake in a decade. Earlier, we heard from Barbara Mello from the World Vision Charity. She spoke to my colleague Matt Barbette from Bogota.
4: I have family in Pereira. I haven't been able to communicate with them. But that's something that happens during an earthquake. Right now, the main needs is to know what's happening, how can we help, and how to protect the families, especially the children that are the most needed right now and the ones that lost their parents or they are looking for them. Right now, the news show, as you show us, the images are very shocking. Buildings collapsing, the airports are closed near that cafeteria area. That's where we have our cafe plantation. So it's very hard to see this. And the epicenter that was Chocó is very known for its poverty. So a lot of people are in need right now.
5: We appreciate you talking to us, especially when you have family in the earthquake zone you're trying to get hold of who do recognize that. And hopefully you'll be able to contact them soon, Barbara. In the meantime, as outsiders looking in, Colombia has had turmoil over the years. But in recent years, beyond the cartels and the cocaine trade, seem to have been finding its feet a bit more. The question then is, how well prepared is it to deal with the effects of a large earthquake like this?
4: Well, I think Colombia has some mechanisms and institutions in place to prepare for and respond for an earthquake. The country has a national disaster risk management system and is coordinated by the National Unit for Disasters Risk Management. So that brings together governments, institutions, emergency services, and other actors that also coordinate and are prepared for the response. As you said, Colombia is very diverse in its territories, but we also have a Colombian geological service, which is continuously monitoring the seismic activities and provides all the information that is going to be needed for the next couple of hours. So all the institutions and the governments can respond and activate these protocols that has for these kinds of emergency. When an earthquake occurs, unfortunately, we don't know what is going to happen, but we can prepare and coordinate mechanisms so people know how to act, and is prevention of everything that could happen after the earthquake.
5: And also, Barbara, when an earthquake happens in one area, it tends to then appear elsewhere, or there are shocks elsewhere. I'm thinking about the earthquake in Venezuela, which, of course, neighbours Colombia only a few weeks ago. Since then, have Colombians been more nervous about aftershocks or quakes like this hitting their country?
4: Yeah, I think that's something that we keep in mind. As a Colombian, we saw the impact, the destructions that happened in Venezuela. So I think it's in our minds already. And that happened today, early in the morning, when everybody was going, getting ready for work or having their children going to school, is something that we might have in mind, but we, as I said, nobody's prepared for this. We as World Vision has worked since 1978 here in Colombia and have worked along with the communities over the past over 40 years, helping them in these emergencies. And in Venezuela, we were there too, and we are there too. It just hit, as you said, only a few weeks ago, and the families and family members in Venezuela have heard about this huge loss. And this earthquake is particularly scary, but I think it has brought us together to share these, I don't know, this sadness, these feelings that leaves after an earthquake.
5: Yes, of course. Look, I know the charity you work for, World Vision, has a strong focus as well on children and making their lives better during relatively normal times. This is not a normal time. And the effects of disaster like this really hits children who might not understand what is going on. It's going to be a big job for yours and other NGOs, isn't it?
4: Yeah. Children are the most affected by this situations that they are not prepared for, because we don't know how to, if we as adults don't know how to react, imagine a children. Right now, we are trying to get some food, water, and above all, we're trying to display people on the field so we can be there with the children and establish something that we call child-friendly spaces. These are spaces where children, if they're lost their parents or they don't know where they are, can come together, have some space of activities to play, to become children again, because these kinds of situations are very concerning for them. So we know that the well-being of the children is going to be our number one priority in the next couple of hours, in the next couple of days.
3: Now, President Donald Trump has signed an executive order backing fewer routine vaccines for children. Speaking to journalists, he suggested that rising rates of childhood vaccines have led to an increase in autism diagnoses. His claims are not backed by scientific evidence. Here's what he had to say.
6: You know, there are some groups that have virtually no problem with autism. And they, you know, I have to say this, they're groups that aren't big into the world of vaccines. So there's something wrong when we see record numbers all the time, every year for years and years, every year gets higher autism. And we think we have a very good recommendation.
3: You are watching Sky News. Coming up, a consortium including billionaire Jeff Bezos is closing in on a deal to buy a stake in Liverpool Football Club.

0: one big clap. 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Thank you.
1: An interesting weekend ahead for Dimitar Berbatov. Manchester United reportedly interested.
2: Nobody's knowing what's going to happen in the future.
3: Over my dead body, you won't leave Spurs.
4: You grow impatient. Am I going to miss my moment?
5: Dimitar's our next target for you, Mr. Levy.
6: We'll make a better one for you.
1: Tottenham have reported them to the Premier League for topping up Dimitar Berbatov.
5: I didn't feel that we'd done anything that was untoward, really.
4: Exhausting process. Mentally, it's not good for your mind.
7: The time is ticking on the final day of this transfer window. Is Dimitar Berbatov going to Manchester United?
4: Sir Alex is waiting for us. I'm starstruck. Then I find out that City are coming in with the offer.
8: The noisy neighbours would have been absolutely the noisiest ever.
4: And I'm like, no, just one club here, we'll go for United.
5: Daniel, I think, didn't do himself any favours.
4: And I took the phone and like, Daniel, please, we had a deal, I'm staying here, bam.
9: A difficult move has finally only completed just 20 minutes before the deadline.
4: Oh my God, it's done.
1: Dimitar Berbatov comes with a hefty price tag, but also an excellent reputation and an impressive scoring record.
2: What can I say? From year to year, Tottenham got better and better, and I hope when I come here, next year we can play in Champions League.
10: Let's take you back to your time in Germany. How difficult was that decision to leave there?
4: I was so used with the city, with the fans, with the people, playing good football, great football. But part of life and development of an athlete is that at one point probably he's going to be thinking, is there more? So the moment I start to think about this was the moment then for me it was clear that at one point maybe I needed to make my next step.
3: My family was married to German people. I played in Bayern Munich, so I followed all these clubs and I knew that Berbatov was the most talented striker there.
4: It was rumors here and there. My manager was trying to tell me from time to time. So the moment when my agent came in and said, now we have a very serious interest from Spurs, then I was like, all right.
2: Martino, the coach, is very good. He said, I know you, you can do well here.
3: When you are at Spurs and you want a player like Berbatov, is it possible for a club like Spurs to get Berbatov? And he knew that I knew him. I said, you will be a revelation here in this league.
4: I think over the phone it was maybe a short conversation trying to tell me that I'm his guy for the number 9. He showed the desire that he wants to have me in Spurs.
3: If you had a conversation with Daniel Levy 1 hour before he spoke to me, he wouldn't have promised him the world. He needed to be convinced.
4: Meeting Martino for the first time, that was also a very special moment for me. As I was walking through the corridors of White Hart Lane, going to his office to meet him, and I'm thinking to myself, what do I say now? How do I look? Do I look good? The coach, the boss.
11: Almost three quarters of England is now officially in drought. It follows a series of heat waves and the driest July in the country since records began 190 years ago. The extreme heat is affecting people across the country, and there are growing concerns about the impact the weather is having on farmers and food supplies. The East Midlands, Lincolnshire and Northamptonshire, Kent and East Sussex and Solent and the South Downs are the latest regions officially in drought. It means 45 million people are now in a drought area. So let's take a look then at that all-important weather.
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11: And it will turn hotter this week with heatwave conditions returning, especially for England and Wales. Most places will have a fine start today, if a little cool in some rural spots. It'll stay largely dry and sunny through the morning, but the north of Scotland and the southwest of Ireland look cloudy. The odd spot of rain is possible there. It'll be warmer than yesterday just about everywhere, although cooler in the easterly breeze across the far south of England. And the afternoon will bring almost unbroken sunshine with Northern Scotland brightening up.
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This is Sky News, the headlines. Andy Burnham tells his justice secretary to figure out a way to prevent the killers of PC Andrew Harper from being freed early. A powerful earthquake hits Colombia, causing extensive destruction and casualties. Rescuers dig with their bare hands to reach those trapped in the rubble. More than 100 people are already known to have died. Also ahead, three football federations accuse FIFA boss Gianni Infantino of a breach of trust and profound lack of judgment. And 13 people are killed hundreds of miles inside Russia as a Ukrainian drone attack hits an oil refinery. Good morning. Welcome to the program. Andy Burnham has told his justice secretary to find a way to keep the killers of PC Andrew Harper behind bars.